0: Talks for a trade deal between Ottawa and Washington collapsed.
1: We have to see the government's analysis.
0: From Regina, Conservative leader Pierre Poilievre not saying for now whether he supports Ottawa's latest move.
1: We want to know what this is going to cost and what measures he's taking to offset those costs for Canadians.
0: Back at the Labor Day parade, the NDP's Avi Lewis also calling for the federal government to spare a thought for workers.
2: Workers create the value in our economy. They have to be the center of our plans.
0: U.S. President Donald Trump already on the rhetorical offensive before Canada's latest counter-tariffs kick in, with a post on social media showing a map of the entire North American continent and Greenland covered in stars and stripes, and another where he announced there would be no more sales of any products from Canadian aerospace giant Bombardier in his country. While there is no word from Prime Minister Mark Carney's office today other than a confirmation talks are at a standstill between the two sides,
3: we have to stand up when there are a bully in front of you.
0: Jean Chrétien is vocally endorsing Canada's counterpunch. The former Liberal Prime Minister speaking to CBC News chief correspondent Adrian Arsenault in an interview for The National, suggesting Ottawa should perhaps use another trick up its sleeve.
3: They have excluded oil, gas, electricity, potash. Why? Because they need it very badly. So perhaps one day we will have to impose an export tax.
0: A lever the federal government has declined to pull up to now, even as the U.S. has said it would retaliate. Rafi Bujikanyan, CBC News, Ottawa.
4: Of course, each time either side retaliates, it's their own citizens who pay the price, literally. The cost of those tariffs on some 700 products potentially being added to the bottom lines of manufacturers, retailers, and consumers. Nisha Patel has that part of the story.
5: The dresser and the chest of drawers is going to be subject to a 50% tariff.
6: JS Furniture, a small furniture and appliance store in Winnipeg, is caught in the crossfire of the trade war. General Manager Brian Kaisa says he imports more than half of his products from the U.S. Many will be hit by Canada's counter tariffs.
5: And I don't want to be the one that's going to phone our customers and say, oh, by the way, this is going to cost more.
6: Kaisa worries he'll lose sales. He hopes American suppliers will absorb some of the tariffs, and he plans to cover some of the higher costs too. But eventually, he says he'll have to raise prices.
5: The whole process is very, very confusing, and it's scary as well because how do you plan with the volatility that's happening?
6: Canada's counter tariffs will apply to a variety of sectors, from steel to dairy to paper. That puts small businesses that rely on those imports from the U.S. in a tough spot, says Dan Kelly, president of the Canadian Federation of Independent Business.
7: They are right now cannon fodder in the trade war with the United States. That's not a good feeling. You feel like you're on the front lines.
6: The whole idea behind this retaliation is to make American imports more expensive. Lower demand for those products will hurt U.S. companies and ramp up the political pressure south of the border, though Kelly worries the situation could get out of hand.
7: If we get an escalatory scenario happening in the days ahead, this could become much, much worse.
6: Colin Mang, an economics professor at McMaster University in Hamilton, says higher prices could get passed on. Though the federal government tried to limit the impact of counter tariffs on consumers by choosing products that are widely available from other places.
8: We make refrigerators here in Canada. You can also get South Korean or Chinese refrigerators. So there are other options available for Canadian families.
6: And there could be some benefit for domestic suppliers.
8: That frees up more of the Canadian marketplace for those Canadian manufacturers. So even though they're now unable to sell to the United States because of tariffs, they'll now have an advantage in selling their products here in Canada.
6: Kaisa, the furniture dealer, says he's looking at making changes to his supply chain.
5: Similar merchandise is more expensive to bring in, even in Canada, just due to some of the raw materials.
6: Yet another difficult decision to make in a constantly changing environment. Nisha Patel, CBC News, Toronto.
4: Amid threats from Donald Trump to annex Greenland, the president of the European Commission visited the territory today to sign a partnership agreement. Ursula von der Leyen says the EU stands in solidarity with the people of Greenland.
9: Greenland's future is for the people of Greenland and Denmark to decide, no one else. Territorial integrity,

0: sovereignty, the inviolability of borders. These are fundamental principles of international law. And we know that the Arctic has become one of the places where the tectonic plates of geopolitics collide. So we have a direct stake in what happens here.
1: Von der Leyen's visit is a sign of the increasing geopolitical importance of the Arctic to countries like the United States, Russia, China, and Canada. Melting ice is opening new shipping routes and making it easier to get at the region's critical minerals. Coming right up, taking stock. Work begins in Nova Scotia to repair homes, roads, and bridges after a damaging late summer storm. Plus, investigators recover the flight data recorders from the Amazon cargo plane involved in a fatal crash. And later, we'll have this story.
2: I'm Deanna Sumanak-Johnson in Toronto. As the new school year starts, there are new concerns about kids and technology. This time around, it's about tech the students are getting from their schools.
3: I had no opt-out option for her Google account or her name or data that was being stored or shared.
2: The tension between tech and teaching. That's coming up on Your World Tonight.
1: A major cleanup is underway in eastern Nova Scotia following a damaging storm over the weekend. Cape Breton was the hardest hit. More than 200 millimeters of rain led to widespread flooding, washed out roads and bridges, and some communities found themselves completely cut off. Josh Hoffman brings us the latest.
4: Bulldozers and dump trucks are busy repairing damaged roadways from this weekend's major storm. Cleanup continues in many parts of Cape Breton that were battered by torrential downpour and strong winds. Minister of Emergency Management Kim Maslin says significant work is needed to fix everything.
5: Just unbelievable, the power of water. Culverts just literally ripped out of the road. It was incredible. I'm just astounded by the damage.
4: In addition to repairs, Maslin says they're in constant communication with a group of residents in the Port Hawkesbury area who are still stranded due to flooding.
5: The place that I was today that I mentioned, West Bay Road, people are cut off there. So they would be about 50 addresses that are there. But throughout the night and last evening, RCMP actually were in. We had members of our regional management operations team there, and they were going door to door doing wellness checks, making sure everyone was okay.
4: Maslin wouldn't say exactly how many people are stranded or how long it will take to get them to safety. A break in the rain on Monday gave some residents a chance to get out of their homes for the first time in days. Ken Leachman lives in the village of St. Peter's, which is about an hour southwest of Sydney. He says he's lived in that area for 20 years and has never seen a storm like that.
6: We were going to go to a funeral on Saturday. It was out in Lewisdale. Anyway, the road was blocked only 5 minutes out of town. We couldn't get it any further, so we had to turn around and come back.
4: The province told CBC News more than 40 roads were damaged in the storm, creating big detours for many residents living in rural Cape Breton. Janet Nordine lives in the small community of River Bourgeois. She says her home isn't damaged, but it's hard to get anywhere.
7: We have to go the opposite way on the 104 here. Instead of going that, we have to go that way to the dirt road that's a little ways up. And then we have to cut across the main highway and come back down into St. Peter's. So it's a bit of a trek.
4: Provincial officials won't provide a timeline for when the dozens of damaged roads might be repaired, but say crews are working around the clock. In the meantime, Environment Canada is warning about more rain in the forecast for parts of Cape Breton. Josh Hoffman, CBC News, Halifax.
1: The U.S. National Transportation Safety Board has recovered the flight data and cockpit voice recorders from the Amazon cargo plane that crashed yesterday at Miami's International Airport. Five people were killed in the accident. The NTSB investigation is still in its early stages, but the head of the organization says the plane skidded about 400 meters past the end of the runway. And as Philip Lee Shannock reports, recordings of the ill-fated landing are raising questions.
8: I would describe it in one word of devastating.
9: U.S. National Transportation Safety Board Chairwoman Jennifer Homendy says debris from the scene of the crash is extensive, and she says the investigation would be laying

0: No conclusions would be released until confirmed, but they have good leads.
1: We were able to recover the flight data recorder and the cockpit voice recorder.
0: Those will be sent to the NTSB headquarters where the data will be downloaded and evaluated. She also appealed for any photos or videos from the public. Videos circulating on the internet show the Amazon cargo plane landing at Miami

0: up and go around. But
1: David McNair is a pilot and former investigator with the Transportation Safety Board of Canada. He says the Boeing 767 inbound from Puerto Rico was landing on the shortest runway at Miami International Airport. They were traveling faster than they should have been and were about halfway down the runway.
0: They realized the approach is not going to be successful, so they go around. But that's the safest thing to do, obviously. It was, would have been the safest thing to do. To me, it seemed like a very obvious option that was not used.
1: He says there were no reports of issues, mechanical or otherwise, from the pilots, but their approach was erratic, with sudden dips and shifts, which he says is not unexpected, given that they were near thunderstorms in the area and winds were changing.
2: So it was a pretty bumpy ride down. It was, you know, making a dramatic descent.
1: Mary Schiavo is a former inspector general with the United States Department of Transportation. She says weather factors and the training and actions of the pilots will be looked at, and also the airport itself. The Miami airport is not equipped with arrestor beds, barriers made of lightweight, crushable material at the end of the runway.
2: They aren't mandatory at Miami because the FAA took the position that there were several hundred feet of space off the end of the runway, and so the arrestor beds weren't required. Will they be now? Well, there's a lot of population around Miami, and I think they should be.
1: The Federal Aviation Administration ordered them installed at more than 120 airports to safely stop planes at the end of a runway. It's estimated 500 lives have been saved in incidents where planes do exit the end of a runway. Philip Shannock, CBC News, Toronto.
3: A somber ceremony at the banks of a still swollen river as Nepal marks a day of mourning. At least 1,300 people have died and 5,000 are missing since flooding in late August wiped out entire communities. A huge wall of mud and rock, likely triggered by a glacier breaking off, collapsed into a river on the border between Nepal and Tibet. Soldiers and rescuers are still searching for possible survivors in underground hydropower tunnels.

0: Germany is reflecting the day after an ultra-nationalist party won the most votes in the key state of Saxony-Anhalt. The Alternative for Germany party, or AfD, won almost 44% of the vote and secured 39 of 83 seats. Despite falling just short of a majority, it is the best result for a German far-right party in a major election since the Second World War. The AfD's positions include deporting migrants, closer ties with Russia, and banning the pride flag in schools. Lisa Mayer brings us more reaction from Berlin.
1: Gegen den Faschismus alle zusammen.
2: On the streets of Berlin, thousands gathered in front of the Brandenburg Gate to protest the AfD victory in Saxony-Anhalt.
3: I mean, it's depressing. I never thought it would come so far, to be honest. No, 10 years ago, I thought this would never happen here in Germany.
2: The reverberations of the hard right party's win in the key East German state being felt in the capital.
4: It's just making me feel scared and powerless because it's a very big movement and I feel like now it's very hard to stop them.
2: And it has shaken up the post-war consensus that has held in Germany for decades. There are questions about whether the party can form a government, but its leadership is unequivocal. It is a very clear mandate to govern. It could hardly be any clearer, the AfD leader in that state, Ulrich Siegmund, said in Berlin today. This is the best result of any party since 1990. The AfD has been designated as far-right extremist in Saxony-Anhalt by Germany's intelligence agency. Its platform includes mass deportations under the banner of remigration, banning pride flags in schools, and demanding an immediate end to military aid for Ukraine. German political parties have long maintained a strict firewall, refusing to work with extremists. But with turnout hitting a historic 78%, that firewall could start crumbling.
5: It's a watershed election. It's not just simply another victory for the AfD. It's more than that.
2: Political analyst Oliver Lemke said this could mark a change in the politics of Germany.
5: We may see a fundamental shift in the political system, at least in the party system of Germany, with a distinct new role of the AfD.
2: The AfD received more than double the vote share of the incumbent Christian Democratic Union, the party led by Chancellor Friedrich Merz. We are all deeply shocked, German Chancellor Friedrich Merz said in Berlin today. Yesterday marked a turning point.

0: not only in Saxony-Anhalt, but throughout Germany. This election defeat is just another blow to the German chancellor, whose popularity has been declining in Germany. Some, like protester Jörg Haas, think that could be a big part of the rise of the AfD.
1: So I would say a significant part of this victory for AfD is the blame of Merz, who has sort of gambled on kind of playing to the right-wing tune, but then not being able to deliver on it, or not willing to deliver it.
0: The AfD said it now plans to speak with individual parliamentary groups and lawmakers to see if they would support the party in a governing coalition in Saxony-Anhalt. Lisa Mayer, CBC News, Berlin.
2: King Charles has issued a letter confirming that Prince Harry and Meghan are not working members of the royal family, and they can't use the title Royal Highness. The Duke and Duchess of Sussex flew back to the UK 2 weeks ago. The palace released the statement to make clear that relocating back to Britain does not mean a return to royal duties. Harry stepped away from those duties 6 years ago when he and Meghan moved to the US. You're listening to Your World Tonight from CBC News. I'm Salima Shivji. You can hear Your World Tonight on the CBC News app or wherever you get your podcasts. Backpacks and lunchboxes aren't the only back-to-school priorities this fall. Public health officials are warning that childhood vaccination rates in Canada are hitting multi-year lows. That puts kids at risk for more than just seasonal bugs. Lauren Pelly reports.
3: It's that time again for backpacks, binders, and all kinds of bugs.
4: Because we know that we can expect coughs and sniffles as kids get back to school.
3: Dr. Vinita Dubé is with Toronto Public Health. She's among the health officials urging Canadian families to get vaccinated this fall to protect against viruses like COVID, RSV, and influenza.
4: We have seen some flu activity in Toronto already, and so as fall ramps in, as we get into the winter, you can expect to see more of those bugs that really can make us feel unwell.
3: But it's not just seasonal illnesses medical experts are worried about. The recent resurgence of measles is still a threat, as routine vaccination rates in Canada remain dangerously low.
5: We can see sometimes devastating effects from some of these vaccine-preventable infections, and it's just heartbreaking.
3: That's Canada's chief public health officer, Dr. Joss Reimer. Federal figures show just 85% of Canadian two-year-olds are vaccinated for measles, mumps, and rubella, a far cry from the 95% threshold needed population-wide to keep measles at bay.
5: As soon as our numbers dip below a certain level, we do start to see these viruses come back and put children at risk.
3: Measles causes a rash, flu-like symptoms, and in severe cases, death. Canada lost its official measles elimination status last November and has racked up more than 1,000 new cases just this year. Last week, BC's provincial health officer, Dr. Bonnie Henry, warned that province alone has seen dozens more infections in 2026.
6: Of those, we know that 30 people, mostly children who've not been vaccinated, ended up sick enough that they needed to be in hospital for a time.
7: Here's a great graph. The number of cases of measles.
3: Inside her Saskatoon office, pediatrician Dr. Aisha Kurji points to a chart showing the stunning surge of measles cases in Canada over the last few years.
7: What a huge difference from almost nothing to thousands.
3: She suggests checking with your local doctor or pharmacist to see which vaccines your family is eligible for this fall and to ask about the measles shot as well.
7: We know that it works. The vaccine is fabulous. One dose is great. Two doses is almost perfect.
3: Doctors say it could be the most important thing you add to your kids' back-to-school checklist. Lauren Pelly, CBC News, Toronto.
2: It may be a new school year, but many of the same questions about technology in the classroom are the subject of parental discussions. Many provinces like Quebec and Ontario ban cell phones in classes, but some parents view devices issued by schools as part of the problem. And some think countries that have turned the page on technology may be getting it right. Deanna Sumanak-Johnson has that story.
8: Well, we all know the students don't need a Google account to learn.
9: Nova Scotia mom Kim Herrick's oldest child is starting grade two, but she's concerned about the amount of screen time and tech kids get in schools. Herrick, who also works as a supply teacher, says parental consent

0: is never asked when presenting kids with school-issued tech or even asking them to open an email account with a major software company.
1: I was concerned that I wasn't able to delete her Google account and that I had no opt-out option for her Google account or her name or data that was being stored or shared.
0: Herrick is part of a growing trend some called techlash. Backed by grassroots groups like Skills Before Screens in Canada or Schools Beyond Screens in the U.S. and celebrity proponents like Hugh Grant.
2: To then have schools say proudly, we give every child an iPad or whatever, is just too much.
0: Their fundamental idea, if we know too much screen time has been linked to poor focus, mental health impacts, even lower performance on standardized testing, why are kids getting it in school? Some school districts agree. Sweden and Norway have legislated reducing or eliminating screen time in elementary schools. And in the Los Angeles United School Board, the second largest in the U.S., the new school year starts with much less screens in schools in the youngest grades. But rolling back so-called edtech is no small feat. For years now, everything in Canadian classrooms, from assignments to textbooks, has slowly migrated from page to screen.
3: When people say that that we should get rid of phones, we should get rid of technology, I think we're simplifying the issue too much.
0: Johannathan Woodworth teaches at Mount St. Vincent University, where he teaches aspiring educators how to integrate technology judiciously into their lectures.
3: Is this integration of technology connected to the curriculum goals and the outcomes that they were trying to do? Because just introducing technology for novelty effect actually doesn't help the students.
0: Tom D'Amico, the recently retired superintendent of the Ottawa Catholic School Board, says educators will have to strike a balance.
4: I understand the concerns from that subset of parents. There's another set on the other side that want to make sure their children are getting the skills that are needed today and for tomorrow. So the backlash is really helping to make sure it's balanced and focused.
0: As the conversation on kids and technology in schools heats up in preparation for another major disruptor, AI. Deanna Sumanak-Johnson, CBC News, Toronto.
5: And finally, that there is Marv zipping along some rocky terrain in New Brunswick. There's no human on board the four-wheeler, which looks like a large remote control car, but the technology inside could help save lives.
6: The goal of this vehicle is to have it so it operates in off-road, and you can't put the vehicle in an unsafe condition, such that you would lose control or roll over.
5: That's Ben DeBoer. He's a PhD student at the University of New Brunswick and part of the group that spent 5 years working to create MARV, short for Multi-Actuated Research Vehicle. It uses math and algorithms to determine the appropriate steering, torque, and brake controls for each wheel. That's potentially a big deal when you consider that about 100 people die in ATV crashes each year, nearly half of those from rollovers, says Statistics Canada.
6: We're trying to sort of bubble wrap the vehicle electronically. You might say, okay, I want to go 100 kilometers an hour and I'm going to turn super sharp. And at that point, the vehicle's not going to let you, because it knows that that's going to lead to an unsafe condition.
5: Each wheel is able to simultaneously respond to different terrain conditions. Project lead and associate professor Kush Bubber says that expands the range of what can be done safely.
7: If you think of the vehicle as being a person, then in such an environment, it can make choices about how I want to drive on a particular terrain. So if it's driving on, let's say, a multi-terrain environment, where two tires are hitting ice and two tires are hitting gravel, it can respond in a way that the vehicle doesn't end up, rolling out.
5: Bubber says more testing is needed, but he does hope to see it in ATVs on the market within about 5 years. Thanks for being with us. This has been Your World Tonight for Monday, September 7th. I'm Salima Shivji. Have a good night.

I'm Kenny Mason with your CBC News update. Alberta is looking to its provincial neighbors and Quebec for help running next month's referendum. Elections Quebec confirmed.

0: Firms. It will send a team of bilingual employees to Alberta ahead of the October 19th vote. They'll be focused on counting ballots. Now, Elections Alberta has also requested support from BC and Saskatchewan, with officials saying it's common practice for electoral management bodies to support each other during election events. A city councillor in Calgary wants to give pedestrians a head start at busy intersections to prevent serious crashes. Ward 4 councillor DJ Kelly says giving people 3 to 7 second buffers before cars get a green light will improve road safety, citing a statistic from the city's latest Vision Zero update.
1: About 22% of the fatalities that we have on our roads are related to either a distracted driver or a distracted pedestrian. And so this is a really simple way in order to be able to separate pedestrians and vehicles just a little bit while not slowing anybody down too much.
0: While neighborhood collisions are down, Kelly warns that deaths at major intersections are on the rise. The timing adjustments are already active at several Calgary crossings, but Kelly's motion calls for an expedited rollout. The proposal heads to a council committee for review tomorrow. Taking a look at the weather forecast in Calgary, periods of rain ending overnight, then cloudy with a chance of showers and a low of 10 degrees. On Tuesday, a mix of sun and cloud with a chance of showers and a high of 21. In Edmonton, mainly cloudy with a chance of showers in the evening, then clearing overnight, a low of 10. A mix of sun and cloud on Tuesday with a chance of showers in the afternoon and a high of 22 degrees.
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4: Hello, I'm Neil Kirksall.
5: Good evening, I'm Chris Howden. This is As It Happens. Tonight.
4: What it boils down to, when Hurricane Helene destroyed an American tea producer's operation, a Canadian counterpart stepped in. They tell us the cross-border trade war will not put an end to their cross-border friendship.
5: A hard right turn. Germany's AfD becomes the first far-right party since the Nazis to win a state election. We'll ask a Christian Democratic politician how his party should meet this moment.
4: A streak of brilliance. A friend of the late Georgina Lightning tells us the Cree filmmaker did not just do amazing work herself. She supported the work of the young Indigenous artists who are following in her footsteps.
5: A shining example. A metal detectorist in Finland discovers what's believed to be the country's largest Viking-era hoard of silver containing thousands of coins.
4: Chirp thrills. Scientists have used fossilized insect wings to reconstruct insect sounds from 165 million years ago. A bioacoustician tells us what ancient cricket love songs might have sounded like.
5: And you're in trouble now. In case you weren't already disgusted by the chaos climbers have wreaked on Mount Everest, a new study reveals that the mountain's glacier is being melted by a vast volume of human urine. As It Happens, the Monday edition, radio considers the number one problem to be the number one problem.

0: At midnight tonight, Canada's counter-tariffs against the United States will take effect, targeting more than 700 American products at rates ranging from 15% to 50%. And they'll be instituted despite warnings by U.S. trade representatives against Canadian retaliation and President Donald Trump's threats to stop all trade with Canada. That ongoing eye-for-an-eye dynamic hurts Jesse Dean and Alexandra Daniels-Sangster, but it doesn't end the lifeline the business owners have managed to build. Ms. Dean is the founder of the Asheville Tea Company in North Carolina. In 2024, the company's facilities were entirely destroyed by Hurricane Helene. That's when Ms. Daniels-Sangster stepped in. She runs her own tea company in Alberta, Sargassa Inc. And after Helene, she took over Ms. Dean's production north of the border. Since then, Ms. Dean has been shipping her raw materials to Canada, and Ms. Daniels-Sangster has sent the final product back to the U.S. We reached Alexandra Daniels-Sangster in Calgary and Jesse Dean in Asheville, North Carolina.
1: Jesse, I'll start with you. The counter tariffs are set to go into effect at midnight. You've dealt with this kind of thing before, but what would these new tariffs mean for you?
2: So, yeah, we are dealing with quite a bit around the tariffs. Currently,

0: We're seeing tariffs hit our company from several places. One is that we have to replace equipment that was lost in the flooding of Hurricane Helene, and that comes from Japan. So we're seeing some tariffs there that are pretty significant. We've also been operating under the USMCA agreement for the most part in terms of our shipping back and forth to Sargessa in Calgary. That has just changed with the new 50% tariff both ways. It's just a constant reforecasting and constant trying to keep up.
1: Yeah, constant uncertainty, as so many business owners on both sides of the border have said to us over all of these months. What does that mean, Jesse, for your costs? What kind of dollar amounts are we talking about?
0: Well, the one that we just got charged was about just over $2,000. For us as a small business, that's pretty significant because we have all of our production right now, for the most part, going back and forth across the border. And we're also fully recovering still from a complete loss of our facility during the hurricane in 2024.
1: Alexandra, I'll bring you in now. The aftermath of Hurricane Helene, it was a point of bonding, I know, for both of you, but you met before that, and it's such a contrast to the broader picture of, the U.S. and Canadian government relationships right now, tense to say the least. When did you first meet? How did you build that bond?
2: I think we met in June, the same year of the hurricane. I was like a little bit intimidated because we were so similar. And I thought the best way to kind of squash any sort of fear between the two of us would be to just approach her and say, hey, I really like what you're doing. If something happens with your teabag machine, I'll make your teabags. And if something happens with mine, maybe you could make my teabags. But I had no idea that it would happen so quickly.
1: Yeah. And then Hurricane Helene is what happened. So what did you do then?
2: I put a text in our group chat just saying not to be afraid, not to worry, that a promise is a promise, and I'd make her tea bags for her. I think you don't have to be an old friend to be a good friend.
1: It's such a simple phrase, but it hits a little bit different in this time, Alexandra. That's very powerful what you said there. And Jesse, for you to see Alexandra come through in that way on that promise, what do you remember about getting those texts?
0: I'm sitting here smiling, listening to Alexandra talk because, I was intimidated by her as well. So it was very welcome. Part of what makes this partnership so unique is that wasn't just a standard offer of, hey, we can co-manufacture for you. It was also just a deep offer of support and a conversation around, how do we figure out the pricing that works for everyone? How do we figure out letting go of like minimums or things like that?
1: You're a small business owner as well, Alexandra. How did you work things out on your side of things to absorb these new costs?
2: You just figure it out. So it was a lot of conversations with our team and about staffing. And then Jesse and I having conversations about like what's going to work and how we can balance between the two companies. And even though we were in the midst of disaster and it was challenging and hard, I just remember feeling also a bit relieved because for the first time ever, I had another CEO who was working on the exact same project that I was. Mm-hmm. Who I could just text and be like, what about this? Or what about that? Because it's different when you have staff. They don't carry the same level of responsibility that you do for like debt and machinery and payroll. Mm-hmm.
1: So it sounds like you not only had support, but you learned something from this process as well.
2: Oh, absolutely. I just happened to be the one who wasn't impacted by the hurricane, but Jesse has helped me just as much, if not more.
1: Obviously there are tariffs on both sides of the border. How have you been navigating that in your business?
2: We're lucky. We have a really great broker and we have a lot of diversified business operations within our company, but it's not ideal.
1: And Jesse, when you look at the bottom line, what have sales been like?
0: We've been able to still grow despite all of these challenges. When we can really, truly collaborate in creative ways that are out of the box, everyone benefits.
1: What's your sense of when you might be able to reopen after the rebuild?
0: We're aiming for this fall. So fingers crossed. It's been, almost a 2-year process to get back in.

0: house.
1: As we're speaking now, the three of us, Canadian officials, including Prime Minister Mark Carney, say there are no talks scheduled between Canadian and U.S. negotiating teams on this issue. What would you say to those leaders who might be listening on this Labor Day about why they need to get back to the table right away?
2: Mark Carney and Donald Trump should come for tea with me and Jesse.
1: Be careful what you wish for.
2: Absolutely. Ready to host you for a cup of tea? Absolutely.
1: What kind of tea do you think they would order?
2: I don't know them personally, but I definitely think Donald Trump is probably an Earl Grey type of guy.
1: Interesting.
0: I think a tea party is a wonderful idea. Business can be done in a collaborative way over competition that results in growth for everyone.
1: Jesse, Alexandra, I appreciate this. Thank you both.
2: Thank you.
0: Thank you so much.
3: Jesse Dean owns Asheville Tea Company. She's in North Carolina. Alexandra Daniel-Sangster is the founder of the Calgary-based tea company Sargessa Inc. That's where we reached her.

0: Georgina Lightning was determined to make sure Indigenous people had a say in the stories being told about them. Ms. Lightning was born in Edmonton and was a member of the Samson Cree Nation. In the 1990s, she moved to Los Angeles to pursue acting, appearing in shows like The West Wing, Walker, Texas Ranger, and the CBC TV series Trickster, which starred her daughter, Crystal. She was also a director, screenwriter, and producer. At a time when Indigenous women were rarely put in charge behind the camera, Ms. Lightning was a trailblazer. On Saturday, she was shooting a documentary about Indian relay horse racing at the Enoch Rodeo Grounds, just west of Edmonton, when she was struck by a horse and killed. She was 63. Here's Georgina Lightning telling her story of healing from intergenerational trauma.
1: I almost quit a few times. Healing is severely tough. You know, when I moved to Los Angeles in 1990 to have a career, you know, in the film industry, I literally left my past behind. I recreated my life and I had a wonderful life and I raised my children there and everything was amazing. When I came back to Edmonton and had to deal with the past, that was the hardest thing I've ever had to do.
0: Georgina Lightning speaking to Radioactive in Edmonton in 2018. Jody Callahoo-Stonehouse is the MLA for Edmonton Rutherford and a friend of Ms. Lightning. We reached her in Edmonton.
2: Jody Callahoo-Stonehouse, this is certainly not an easy day for many, many people. How are you handling this news?
3: Oh, I'm just in awe of how many lives this beautiful woman has impacted as I see the outpour of photos and memories that people have shared with Georgina. She really impacted so many people across North America. It's quite astonishing.
2: When our listeners, as our listeners hear, you know, all the kinds of projects she was a part of, and that's just a partial list, certainly. A member of the RCMP has told our CBC News colleagues that in describing the incident, he said a woman was hit or struck after a horse, quote, went off track, unquote. Have you been able to learn anything more about how something like this could have happened?
3: You know, all of those riders at the Indian Horse Relay put their lives at risk for our entertainment and joy. You know, horses are incredibly strong, beautiful, built machines of muscle. And my beautiful friend Georgina wants the money shot. She wants to be right in the thick of it so that on the screen it feels like you're there. And she captured the best of everything. And of course, she was at the wrong place, incidentally, and tragedy struck. And there was no one's fault. It was an accident, it was a freak accident. And, you know, she died doing what she loved. And, you know, we just have to take some grace knowing that she's, you know, in a better place.
2: This is a documentary she'd spent years working on. What is it about the sport itself and the people who participate in it that she wanted the rest of the world to see?
3: Fell in love with Indian Horse Relay. And for the past few years, we've been traveling to every single relay. She has not

0: miss. A small town, small nation, big city, stampede. Down in the state, she was capturing it all. And it wasn't just the relay itself. She was spending time with, you know, the farriers to find out how often they were ferrying the hooves and looking at the horseshoes on each of the horses. And she was spending time with judges to learn the rules. This was her life, because for her, she was witnessing a transformation in our community of healing through the spirit of the horse, the healing spirit. And she was seeing these stories across nation to nation where families were changing their lives. Individuals were leaving addictions and trauma. People were coming out of houselessness. The Indian Horse Relay just wasn't about the relay. It was about the way it was changing our communities and our families.
1: So perhaps it's not surprising then, though still difficult work to do in the aftermath of this, that Georgina Lightning's family is quite clear they want the work on the documentary to continue, and you're a big part of that.
0: Yeah, she made sure all of us knew exactly what needed to be done, when it was to be done, and who was going to do it. She wants a better world, a better place, a better planet. And that's been her gift to all of us. The legacy that she leaves with her work is that, you know, we learn how to live with more kindness with each other and with the land. And, you know, I'm just really humbled and honored that I get to support her family in ensuring that these visions, her legacy, come to fruition, and that all of these beautiful, magnificent stories make it to the screen.
1: You were on the track less than a day after losing your friend, finishing those interviews. How do you steel yourself for something like that? Brace yourself for that. You know, even though you want to carry, of course, you want to fulfill her wishes, it still can't be easy.
0: No. And if you knew Georgina, as you know, she was incredibly fierce and determined and relentless. If you gave her a no, she would find someone else who would do it. Like, it had to get done. And filling her moccasins, those are awfully powerful and big and large moccasins to step into. And yesterday I did my best, and you know, it was really beautiful to see how each of the riders were also so impacted. You know, this just devastated the team. It was really, you know, good medicine to be there to also love them through this tragedy and to let them know she wouldn't want anyone to carry any burden. It was what it was meant to be. And, you know, this wasn't about causing harm to anyone. This is how life is. No one knows when our time is up. No one knows how we're going to go. And if we learn anything from this, it's make the most of your life, love who you love, make, you know, live your best life, do the work that matters to you, because you just never know when it's your time to go.
1: Her work clearly mattered to many, many people, including Jennifer Podemski, very successful in her own right. And she posted on social media in response to Georgina Lightning's passing, quote, "When I got into the business, I knew something was broken, and early in my journey, I came upon the legend that was Georgina. I was in awe of how she took control of her destiny, called out the industry for its racism and erasure of Indigenous people," unquote. What did she tell you about making sure young people had what maybe she did not have when she was starting out?
0: You know, Georgina wasn't one to tell you, she showed you. And so for the past decade, she has created youth camps and mentorship and taking so many people under her wing, doing headshots, how to do auditions, how to apply for an audition. You know, she took so many Indigenous artists and lifted them to the caliber where they're, you know, in their own right now, incredibly successful. She didn't tell anyone. She showed people. She paved the way and locked arms and brought others with her.
1: Jody Callahoo Stonehouse, thank you for this. I'm sorry for your loss.
0: Thank you.
2: Jody Callahoo Stonehouse is an MLA for Edmonton Rutherford and a friend of the late Georgina Lightning. We reached her in Edmonton.

0: At this point, the Nordic countries are largely cash-free societies, but now they've had an influx of coin, reminiscent of a more analog past. Recently, a man in Raybild, Denmark, hit the jackpot. While building a new terrace in his garden, he unwittingly discovered Denmark's largest ever known Viking Age silver hoard. And last Thursday, a man in Sisma, Finland, made a similar discovery when he found his country's largest ever known Viking-era silver hoard. It's not metal detectorist Kalle Lapinen's first treasure trove, but it's his biggest to date. We reached Mr. Lapinen at home in Sisma, Finland.
1: Kalle, exactly what did you find? It's quite a collection.
2: Yeah, it was about 4.5 kilos of Western coins from Iron Age. And some pieces of jewelry.
1: Some pieces of jewelry, some coins. How many pieces do you think there are? How many coins?
2: They are not counted yet, but at least thousands. Between 2,000 and 3,000 coins and about 5 pieces of jewelry.
1: And what are the jewelry pieces?
2: Bracelet, some button, and... A pearl? Silver pearl.
1: A silver pearl. Yeah. Can you describe what the jewelry looks like for our listeners who haven't seen the photographs?
2: Yeah, the bracelets. It's 2 threads of thick silver spinnet around each other.
1: They sound beautiful. How do they compare to other things you've found in the past? You've been doing this for a long time.
2: They are really beautiful. And of course, because they are silver, they are in a really good condition. Normally, I found some bronze jewelry, and because the copper alloy is more corrosive, they are in quite poor condition normally.
1: This is such a big discovery, and the largest there. Are you famous in your town now?
2: Maybe. My previous found from 2017 was quite big thing in Sysma. It was also silver hoard with really special items.
1: Are you just very lucky or very good at what you do?
2: Maybe I just do it quite a lot.
1: You have the expertise. So take us back to last week. It was Thursday. You're out, you know, doing what you do. And when did you realize that there might be something there?
2: I had been in the same place in springtime. And there was some signals which were a little bit interesting. But the ground was frozen. So I wasn't able to dig them up in the springtime. And in Thursday, I decided to go and check that place again. Then I was getting really nice signal, and I was digging it up, but it was so deep I wasn't sure that it's anything man-made. I let it be and continuing the detecting. But after about 10 meters I got similar signal from the detector and decided to dig it up.
1: And how long did you have to dig?
2: About 10 minutes.
1: And what did you see once you reached it?
2: There was about 10 pieces of the silver coins, and I checked that what kind of coins they are.
1: Do you cheer? Do you yell? What do you say in those moments? You're used to discoveries, I guess, but do you get excited still?
2: Yeah, and the adrenaline is kicking in quite a lot. I was shaking, feeling some disbelief because it wasn't so typical a place to find anything like that.
1: The Vikings were not in Finland, but there was trade happening during the Viking Age. Why do you think there was so much money and jewelry buried there? Whose do you think it was? What are your theories? What stories are you conjuring in your mind?
2: In my opinion, it's probably some local merchant who has hide it. Sysma was quite rich at the Iron Age, especially in Viking Age. And

0: Probably we were selling some furs.
1: Were you tempted to keep a coin, maybe that bracelet?
0: Not really. I'm not like collecting basically anything. It's much better that they are in a museum where everyone can see them.
1: It's hard to top something like this, something this big. Were you out again today? Are you back out there?
0: There was five of us out there today because we wanted to check that there's basically now no hordes nearby, because it's quite typical that after this kind of find, there will be nighthawks robbing the findings. Now we are sure that there's nothing else.
1: So where will you look next?
0: Yeah, that's the tricky question. I have some places which I'm going again and again, and I'm not finding anything. So maybe there's something big hiding also there.
1: Kalle, I appreciate this. Thank you.
0: Yeah, it was my pleasure.
2: Kalle Lapinen is a metal detectorist. We reached him in Sysmä, Finland.

0: George Mallory is a man who's got summit to do. The summit, that is, of Mount Everest. When asked why Everest, he famously replied, because it's there. When it was pointed out that lots of things are there, he continued, its existence is a challenge. The answer is instinctive, a part, I suppose, of man's desire to conquer the universe. A noble sentiment. And let's hope that this time Mr. Mallory won't just take a look at Mount Everest, he'll take a peek. Chip Baxter, CBC News.
1: That was a completely authentic newsreel from 1923 that we dug out of the CBC archives. That Chip Baxter had a terrible voice. But he was right about mountaineer George Mallory, who said the desire to conquer Everest reflected a general human desire to conquer everything. Well, conquering stuff is one thing, but being a jerk about conquests is another. And over the past while, it's become clear that climbers are really rubbing their successes in Mount Everest's face. Climbers leave tons of garbage up there every year, and there's the problem of human waste, which a lot of people also leave up there. The situation is fluid. Way too much fluid. An international team of scientists has found that human visitors are responsible for melting 2,500 tons of snow and ice on Everest every single year. Now, some of that melting is the result of heat from fuel from campsites at Everest Base Camp, and some of that melting is caused by urine. 6,000 liters of urine from climbers and guides every single day, much of which they pee directly onto the Khumbu Glacier. I guess it's too much to ask these people to just try and hold it, so the scientists are suggesting that Base Camp be relocated away from the glacier. I'm suggesting people be relocated away from Mount Everest, because as George Mallory said, it's there, all right, but less of it is there every day. Here's Anne-Marie with Mountain FM.

0: return, we will remember the late feminist writer, Robin Morgan.
1: And strokes of genius. We'll hear from three paddlers who are making their way across Canada by canoe, a journey that will see them travel 8,000 kilometers. And they're not just in it for the bragging rights. Stay tuned. I'm Chris Howden.
0: And I'm Neil Kirksall.

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1: My name is Siaya, and I live in the most beautiful place on Earth. 7 months ago, I blew up my life, and a lot has shifted since then. Everyone is moving forward. I'm still working on that. And that's me. Welcome to Ice Cove.
2: Where are the penguins?
1: That's Antarctica. We're the other one.
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0: 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In an hour, it's Ideas with Nahla Ayed.
4: In 1922, Benito Mussolini established the first officially fascist regime of the 20th century. What Mussolini's rise and fall reveals about modern authoritarianism, coming up on Ideas.
5: From CBC News, the world this hour, I'm Neil Herland. The clock is ticking down. Canada's counter-tariffs against the U.S. will come into effect in 3 hours from now. It marks another escalation in the trade war between the two countries after trade talks fell apart last month. And as Rafi Bujikanian reports, the American president is already issuing new threats.
6: We need to get all the facts.
7: A familiar message from federal conservative leader Pierre Poilievre, seeking details from the prime minister on what Canadian counter-levies may lead to next.
6: He obviously has an analysis on how his counter-tariffs will increase inflation and costs for small businesses.
7: For now, Mark Carney's office simply says talks remain at a standstill with the Trump administration, the same status quo since they broke off negotiations more than 2 weeks ago. The White House kicking in its 50% tariffs on some Canadian goods covered by CUSMA at the time, Ottawa announcing new ones set to be underway just after midnight tonight unless something gives. The latest salvo from the U.S., a new social media post from President Donald Trump saying no more sales from Canadian aerospace giant Bombardier in his country. Rafi Bujikanian, CBC News, Ottawa.
5: The premier of Quebec calls the latest threat from Trump a provocation. Christine Fréchette says Bombardier is a source of pride for Quebec, a cornerstone of its economy, and a major player in its aerospace industry. And she's promising Quebec will firmly defend its companies, workers, and expertise. Fréchette says she's in contact with Bombardier's CEO. The Amazon cargo plane that crashed at the Miami airport yesterday overshot the runway by some 400 meters. Five people were killed when the aircraft plowed into two separate vehicles. Officials say they've now recovered the flight data recorders and are trying to establish what went wrong. But first, they're focused on recovering the victims' remains. Jennifer Homendy is chair of the U.S. National Transportation Safety Board.
8: The investigation and access to the aircraft as well as evidence can wait while the recovery operations go forward. That is most important. Reuniting families with their loved ones is most important.
5: Homendy says the scene will have to be made safe before investigators begin their work. Germany's chancellor says a far-right win in a state election is a threat to the country's security. The AfD party victory in eastern Germany marks a significant shift in the country's political landscape and calls into question the future of the chancellor himself. Marina von Stackelberg has more from Berlin.
9: We are deeply shocked, says German Chancellor Friedrich Merz, the morning after his Christian Democratic Union party was handed a crushing defeat by the far-right populist AfD.
10: In dieser Form so nicht erwartet.
9: Merz says this is a turning

0: Turning point for Germany and promises profound reforms. On Sunday, voters in the small eastern state of Saxony-Anhalt elected the anti-immigrant, pro-Russia AfD with more than 44% support and the highest voter turnout in decades. Markus Frohnmayr is with the AfD's parliamentary group.
1: I think it sends the message that Germany is back.
0: The AfD is just shy of a majority. In German politics, that means it will likely need to form a coalition with another party in order to govern. Until now, mainstream politicians have refused to work with the AfD at the state or federal level. Marina von Stackelberg, CBC News, Berlin.
2: The European Union, Denmark, and Greenland have signed a multi-million dollar deal to strengthen cooperation. The deal comes as the U.S. is demanding more control over the semi-autonomous Danish territory. But European Commission President Ursula von der Leyen had this reminder.
3: Greenland's future is for the people of Greenland and Denmark to decide, no one else.
2: Trump argues the U.S. needs Greenland to ensure its own Arctic security. Greenland has repeatedly insisted it's not for sale. And that is your World This Hour. I'm Neil Herland.
4: Taking a look at the weather forecast. In Calgary, periods of rain ending overnight, then cloudy with a chance of showers and a low of 10 degrees. A mix of sun and cloud on Tuesday with a chance of showers and a high of 21. Wednesday, sunny and a high of 24. In Lethbridge, rain at times heavy overnight with the risk of a thunderstorm, a low of 9 degrees. The rain continuing for Tuesday, then a mix of sun and cloud with a chance of showers in the afternoon, a high of 20. Wednesday, sunny and a high of 24 degrees. 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
5: Hello again and welcome back. I'm Neil Kirksall.
6: And I'm Chris Howden. This is As It Happens, the Monday edition, part two. Coming up.
5: Returning back the clock on this Labor Day Monday, we will bring you a special episode of As It Happened and reach back into our archives to bring you stories about the act of returning.
6: Grad gesture. We'll revisit Neil's interview with a Saskatchewan woman who went back to school and received her high school diploma at the age of 63, at the same time her grandson received his.
5: And tugging at his heartstrings when renowned violinist Philippe Quint left his $4 million instrument in a taxi. He thought it was gone forever, so he was overjoyed when the driver returned it safe and making sound. Stay tuned.
6: The Alternative für Deutschland is on the march. The German party came first in yesterday's election in the eastern state of Saxony-Anhalt. And while the AfD fell short of winning a majority, their victory marks the best showing for a German far-right party since the Nazis. The AfD's success will serve as a warning to German Chancellor Friedrich Merz, whose Christian Democrats lost half their seats in the state assembly. Jürgen Hart is a Christian Democratic member of the Bundestag. He's the party spokesperson. We reached him in Berlin.
5: Jürgen Hart, as you know, the AfD is framing this win as a clear message that people want political change, that they want that change to come with the AfD. How are you reading this election result?
7: It was a shocking result for CDU because we lost more than half of our seats in the parliament of Saxony-Anhalt, and AfD come close to an absolute majority. But we talk about a small state in East Germany with about 2.1 million inhabitants. And we had elections in spring where also the mood and mind on this government and on the chancellor was not good, was as bad as it is now. And we regain power in Rhineland-Palatine with about 5 million inhabitants. And in Baden-Württemberg, still back in the government, in Baden-Württemberg live around 12 million people. So it's shocking to see that result, but it's not push us to panic.
5: Not pushing you to panic, still shocking, as you and your party's leader, Chancellor Merz, has said. So what lessons do you take away from this? How did this happen, that a party that is anti-migration, saying xenophobic things, to put it mildly, promising mass deportations, even in a small area, why do you think they won?
7: Yeah, it's irritating and a little bit ironical that in Saxony-Anhalt there are not so many people from abroad.

0: only a few compared to, for example, my West German constituency. And we have a situation in Sachsen-Anhalt which is sometimes better than in some special metropoles in West Germany, for example, looking to the infrastructure, the quality of the streets and such things. But people want to send a signal to Berlin, please change politics. We have a lot of controversial debates on reform projects on the table, and we have we send signals of discussion and controversial in the government and not of unity. And this is something where people, I think especially people from East Germany, are very angry about. And I think they want to send us a message, please do better politics. Please explain better what you are doing. Please to do it more in a consensus and not in confrontation.
1: You're in the Bundestag right now. What kind of discussions are happening in the aftermath of this?
0: We had the group meeting of the CDU-CSU group together with the Chancellor. The Chancellor is normally available in our meeting because he's a member of the group. Therefore, we discussed what are the consequences of that. We are sure that we have to continue our reform policy, and we are sure that we have to continue our support for Ukraine. This is one of the topics I wonder a lot in East Germany, that a significant number of people think that we should negotiate with Russia, that we should listen to Putin's words and smiles to Germany and not supporting Ukraine. This is the only place of the former Warsaw Pact in the world where such a naive view on Putin is visible. It's not in the Baltics, not in Poland, not in other states that had been under Soviet Union command in the Warsaw Pact times. Therefore, I wonder that especially in Germany we have this sentiments, but we have to handle that, and we have to discuss with the people why they are so on the other side concerning the Russia question. We have serious information that there was also Russian-steered misinformation, but I think this was not the reason for the outcome of the election. It's just a part of the picture.
1: And just to underline for our listeners, the AfD is also pro-Russia. What, as you have this these conversations today and try to listen to what voters who voted AfD in this election are the message they're trying to send to you, what are you going to do differently?
0: I think we will continue our reform process, but we should more explain to the people why we do those reforms. Not to punish people, not to reduce the level of social welfare, for example, in the pension system or in the health system, but to make sure that Germany is also in the future the powerhouse of Europe concerning economy and social welfare, which is not so easy due to the demographic development. But I'm sure that we are on the right track, and I'm also sure if we, when we have decided on those reforms, when those reforms are law in Germany, people then see that not all is bad with the reforms. And at the end, I hope that we will recover the German economy. We had 5 years of nearly zero growth. We are now back on a growth track, a small growth track. But I think this will also have positive effect on the mind and mood of the people. End of the year, I expect that CDU, CSU and the Chancellor will be better doing in polls than now. And in 2 weeks, we have elections in Berlin and in elections in Mecklenburg-Vorpommern, which is a northeastern state in Germany. And we will see what the outcome is. I expect that AfD is not as strong as they are in Sachsen-Anhalt.
1: Is this result, is it a sign that the firewall has failed?
0: The strategy to fight against AfD by mainly fighting on ideological terms and not concrete on their political positions was, from my point of view, a mistake. We as CDU always did it different, but other parties didn't talk to those who vote AfD now. And I think we all have to go more into a concrete fight with AfD on concrete political concepts, because there on that field AfD is weak. And we will see what the outcome of the building of the new parliament in Sachsen-Anhalt is. I expect

0: fact that Mr. Sigmund von AfD might become prime minister of that state, and then he has to show that he's not only doing lip service, then he has to deliver. And I'm sure that some, if not most, of his voters will go away again from AfD.
1: Jürgen Hart, I appreciate your time. Thank you.
0: Thank you.
2: Jürgen Hart is a member of Germany's Bundestag and the spokesperson for the ruling Christian Democrat.

0: They're going to travel 3,000 more kilometers, and they've got some tips about making the journey. Although they may not love the word tips, given that they're traveling by canoe. Three Torontonians are paddling across Canada, taking a lesser-used northern route to raise money for True North Aid, which supports remote and northern Indigenous communities. Paddlers Will Weiss and Nolan Aziz checked in with the CBC as they made their way across Saskatchewan and shared the tale of one very long day of their voyage.
1: We had a pretty hard day. We had some water quality issues because of the algal blooms. And so we're paddling, and it's near the end of the day, and we stop by this river. And it seems like all the wildlife had the exact same idea as us, because we saw four bears and some sandhill cranes all right at the mouth of the river, probably doing the same thing we were doing, getting some water away from the algae. So, you know, we got our water, kept paddling another couple of kilometers, set up camp, and we're like, okay, you know, time to go to bed. Everything's done. Hop in the tent, and we hear outside the tent the, like, you know, the bear made very kind of human noises. It was humming a lot. And so we hear it, and we're like, okay, we got to get rid of this bear. So we hop out of the tent, and we make a bunch of noise, and it kind of runs off. And then we realize when we go outside that we've camped right next to a very, very large bush of Saskatoon berries.
2: Oh, that'll do it.
1: So we're like, hope the bear doesn't come back. So, you know, we go back to bed, and we're asleep. And then the bear comes back again, and it's the whole night. And we're too tired. We're like, whatever. Let's let the bear eat the berries. That's all it cares about anyways.
2: You just let the bear just lull you to sleep?
1: yeah, it was like maybe a meter away from the tent at most. You could hear the footsteps and the heavy breathing, like, felt like it was right next to our ears the whole night.
2: Wild.
1: And, yeah, we were just too tired to do anything about it. We just let the bear hang out.
0: Cross-country canoeists Will Weiss and Nolan Aziz talking to Corey Funk on Winnipeg's Information Radio.

0: If you were dozing off, you're probably a little more alert now. Sorry if you wet yourself. That was the terrifying roar of a Tyrannosaurus Rex from Steven Spielberg's Jurassic Park. I should stress, it wasn't a real dinosaur roar. It was a sound effect made by combining and distorting recordings of other animal roars due to a lack of recordings of actual dinosaurs. And anyway, scientists don't believe T-Rex roared at all. They think it issued a sort of a low bass rumble that would sound less cool in a movie. But for the next Jurassic Park sequel, the filmmakers will have more conclusive science to draw from, at least if they want to feature the sounds of some of the tinier creatures that probably irritated the dinosaurs. Not as terrifying as a T-Rex per se, but for Torun Jønsson, it's just as captivating. Mr. Jønsson is a bioacoustician at the University of Graz and a co-author of a new study that recreated the sounds made by various species of insects during the Jurassic era. We reached Mr. Jønsson in Graz, Austria.
1: Torun, it's lovely to my ears what we just heard there. You're a connoisseur of these sorts of sounds. Tell our listeners exactly what we heard.
2: These were some of the Jurassic love songs in a way that we recreated from fossils of the ancestors of modern-day bush crickets or katydids.
1: Love songs? Did I hear that correctly?
2: Yes. So the modern-day bush crickets and crickets or katydids, they produce their songs. So it's the males that produce the songs, and they produce them to attract females from far away. And this is basically exactly the same what happened in the Jurassic 165 million years ago. It was the males sitting somewhere making these songs and trying to attract females for mating.
1: And how close do you think those recreated sounds are to what the real sounds were?
2: That is hard to say. So we know the pitch, the frequency of these songs. We know that these frequencies were sort of all over the place, from really low pitch to really high pitch. The temporal pattern, so the songs that we just heard, that is something

0: there is a bit more artistic license in it and some more guesswork involved. So they could have sounded very much similar from the tone, from the pitch, but the rhythm could have been very different.
1: And how do you even begin to reconstruct those sounds? I mean, we're talking about 165 million years ago. So, what were the tools? What was the evidence you were using to build from?
0: We were actually really lucky that, like, roughly 10 years ago, our Chinese colleagues came and said, look, we have these really, really pristinely preserved fossils of katydids from the Jurassic. There we had the wings of the katydids, and these wings were so well preserved that you could see these sound production organs on those wings.
1: Oh, that must have
0: And
1: been
0: so we.
1: incredible as someone who does your work to see that.
0: Yeah, that was absolutely astonishing. So you could see that the fine details of these sound production organs, and we could see with those that these animals produced the songs exactly the same as the animals do now. And so the animals nowadays, bush crickets nowadays, they produce their love songs by rubbing their wings together, basically driving a hard part of one wing against a row of really fine teeth on the other wing. It's a bit like playing a washboard, but really fast.
1: Well,
0: We
1: the system
0: saw those
1: clearly was
0: same
1: working for
0: structures.
1: them.
0: Exactly that. There's basically the idea has existed probably even longer than those 165 million years, maybe even something like 180, 200 million years. And yeah, it worked and still works nowadays.
1: And so when once you realized, that the wings were offered so much for you to do this work, then how do you digitally reconstruct or recreate the way, their wings were moving and then the sound that they made?
0: So the first thing we did was basically did very good photographs of the fossils and then did some morphology analysis of the sound-producing organs to get an idea of like how many teeth were on those wings, how long was the vein with the teeth on, all of these things. And then we compared this to the wings and the sound production organs of living animals. And by looking basically at something like over 100 of the animals that live nowadays, we could sort of then place our fossils in that continuum of sound producing wings from today, and then could have a guess at what pitch they actually produce their songs.
1: How many species have you documented so far?
0: The fossils are nine species, all in all, and but then we obviously hope that other scientists, other paleontologists might come to us and say, look, this is what we have in our collection. Do you want to have a look at it? That would be really cool to get more of these animals, or generally more of an idea of what the paleo acoustics, in a way, would have been like.
1: Do you ever find yourself imagining, orchestrating, in your head what it might have been like all those, millions and millions and millions of years ago, the cacophony in that space, in that jungle?
0: Yeah, sometimes. I mean, it would have been nice to sort of know that there were more animals, or yeah, not only the bush crickets or their ancestors, but maybe some other bugs around that were doing different songs. I mean, the variability of songs that we already found in like nine species actually suggests that the Jurassic acoustic landscape might have been even busier than that what we've seen here. So it would be cool to actually
1: Yeah.
0: get more information about this.
1: I don't know if you can pick, but do you know, as a bioacoustician, do you have a favorite animal sound? Can you pick?
0: That is really hard. I think I can't. Yeah, it really depends on. Some sound really nice. Others are just crazy because they're really high pitched. We can't even hear them. So every sound, every song has a bit its own fascination in a way for me.
1: Torin, I'm glad we could speak. Thank you.
0: Thank you very much.
2: Torin Jønsson is a bioacoustician at the University of Graz. He's also a co-author of a new study on the sounds of Jurassic insects, published in the journal Proceedings of the National Academy of Sciences. He's in Graz, Austria.

0: Robin Morgan believed feminist issues affected every aspect of life, so she made them the center of hers. The renowned writer and activist died on Saturday. She was 85. Ms. Morgan started out as a child actor. By the 1960s, the civil rights movement and protests against the Vietnam War had led her to activism, especially when she realized that women on the left were often sidelined. So she decided to do what she could to ensure their voices were heard. Ms. Morgan edited the 1970 anthology Sisterhood is Powerful, which the American Library Association named one of the 100 most influential books of the 20th century. Later, she became the editor-in-chief of Ms. Magazine, and in 2005, she founded the Women's Media Center alongside Gloria Steinem and Jane Fonda. Some of the views Ms. Morgan expressed in the 1970s no longer align with mainstream feminist values. At a conference in 1973, she protested the presence of transgender musician Beth Elliott. But 2 years ago, when she spoke to the New York Times, she said she believed that, quote, trans rights are human rights. It added, it's complicated, unquote. Ms. Morgan spoke to As It Happens in 1993, when she made the decision to step away from Ms. Magazine, which under her leadership had gone ad-free.
1: I'm extremely proud of the work that I've been able to do with the new Ms, the liberated ad-free Ms that we relaunched in 1990. But the real me is a writer, and always has been. And I had, in fact, promised that I would come on board as editor-in-chief in December of 1989 to reconceive the magazine, to free it of advertisers, to totally revamp it, to make it international. Which I felt was imperative to bring back quality poetry and fiction and do the thing that everybody in the magazine world said couldn't be done, make it a success at the highest possible level of respect to both writers and readers and without advertising.
2: Yeah, well, that was the kicker. In 1990, when that was planned, it certainly sounded like a very nice idea.
1: Utterly crazy.
2: But pretty crazy.
1: You're right.
2: Well, I think most people in the business thought it wouldn't work. And also, I think there was another element that made some people pessimistic. There was a kind of fading of feminist issues. At least that was what many people perceived. So how come none of that came true? And here you are.
1: The fading of feminist issues, of course, never happened. It was a media myth. I mean, the media down here in the U.S. had invented the phrase post-feminist era, which made me crazy. I mean, I thought, well, what, the revolution happened? I must have been in the shower. You know, no woman is getting raped. We're always getting, you know, equal pay. There's no problem about reproductive freedom. We have equal power in all the legislatures of the world. There's no war. This is marvelous. I mean, gee, I missed it all. Obviously, it was not and is not a post-feminist era. On the contrary, I kept running around saying it's the beginning of the post-patriarchal era.
2: Well, in those 3.5 years, has the feminist movement changed? Noticeably, as you've seen it going across your desk, has it become something different from what it was in 3.5 years ago?
1: Well, you know, it changes all the time. I think the thing that we can all tend to forget is that this is not a minority movement; that women are, in fact, a majority of the human species. So, on the one hand, that means that all issues are women's issues, whether it's the economy or war or literacy or sexuality. I mean, everything. There is no such thing as a woman's issue. On the other hand, it keeps on growing, and communications get more sophisticated, and we keep on being in touch with each other. It's also true that you begin to see a whole new, what can I call it, perhaps temporary, but at least a pleasant respect in the media for the yet again new renaissance of the women's movement in the States.
0: From our archives, the late feminist activist and writer Robin Morgan, talking to As It Happens guest host Robert Fulford in 1993. Ms. Morgan died on Saturday. She was 85.

0: Hello, I'm Neil Kirksall.
1: And I'm Chris Howden. This is As It Happened, the archive edition. Coming up,
0: Point of Infinite Returns. We'll retrace our steps by going into our archives and come back with stories about returns that will have you coming back for more.
1: Unconventional wisdom. Every time Wisdom, the Laysan albatross, returns home, it's cause for celebration because she is the oldest known bird on Earth and very important to her species.
2: She has been very steadfast in coming back every year and breeding, so that indicates that she has figured out how to make a living in the North Pacific and how to make babies.
0: Academic terms of endearment, Connie Stonestand dropped out of high school in her teens, but returned to graduate in her 60s, right alongside a very special classmate, her grandson.
3: When I was walking, it was like, I couldn't believe it, that I really did it. All that hard work paid off. You know, he's proud of me, and I'm so proud of him.
1: And thinking strategically, world-renowned violinist Philippe Quint was worried when he realized he'd left a $4 million Stradivarius in the back of a taxi, but the driver who gave it back said he was just doing his job, regardless of how much it was worth.
4: He gave me a reward, but I was not looking for anything, but it's an honor for me, and, you know, to me, that's enough.
1: As it happened, the archive edition, radio that knows violinists prefer their deals to have strings attached.

0: All the greats have made comebacks. Many have left their field of mastery altogether. And then, just when fans had given up, hope made triumphant returns. In 1995, Michael Jordan unretired from basketball with a two-word press release, "I'm back." His first game back broke the ratings record for any regular season NBA game at the time.
1: There's a lot of special moments in NBA basketball. Usually the opening game of the season, the playoffs, seventh game of the series, the finals. I don't know about you, but I got the goosebumps for this one. This is very special.
0: In 1998, Cher made one of her many musical comebacks and topped the charts in 23 countries with Believe.

0: And every year I burst through the doors of the As It Happens offices after a few weeks of vacation, belting out Believe for my relieved, tearful colleagues who give me a 2-minute standing ovation. It's in my contract. But they're clapping because they're genuinely moved, I think. MJ, Cher, and I know how to make a comeback a big deal. And we share that talent with another all-time great, Wisdom the Laysan Albatross. Wisdom is the oldest known bird in the world. She's also a prolific mother, so whenever she returns home to Midway Atoll in the Pacific Ocean after adventures in the north and lays another egg, it's a big deal. Beth Flint, a biologist with the U.S. Fish and Wildlife Service, talked to then-host Carol Off about Wisdom's return home in 2018.
1: Wisdom, you now estimate, is 68 years old, and she's had another egg. She's about to have another offspring, right?
2: Mm-hmm, that's correct. She's
1: which will be 38?
2: Incubating right now.
1: Be 37, yeah, right? 37? This will be a 37th.
2: Well, that's just an estimate based on what we know about how often Laysan albatrosses breed. And so she is a little bit exceptional among some of the birds out there in that she has been very steadfast in coming back every year and breeding. So that indicates that she has figured out how to make a living in the North Pacific and make babies.
1: As a human, the thought of having another chick at the age of 68 would not appeal. But we know her to be the oldest known wild bird. But we don't know if she's the oldest wild bird. But now, don't albatrosses take on partners for life? Don't they have mates that they stay with through all their years?
2: Yes, that is the belief. Now, we certainly have the situation where one of the pair fails to come back because it's been killed at sea by interacting with a longline fishery or some kind of mishap that causes one of the pair to be no longer available, and then they

0: will repair and find a new mate, but sometimes it takes a couple of years because they wait, and then they have to go through the courtship bond, pair bonding that they would have with a new mate. But both members of the pair are affiliated or tied to a nest site, and that's how they find each other each year. So,
1: And does Wisdom have a mate that she comes back with?
0: Yes, Wisdom has a mate that was first banded and identified in 2006. But her mate now, we also has a name, Akeakamai, which is a really nice love Hawaiian word that means lover of wisdom. I like that name.
1: And are you expecting to see Wisdom back next year?
0: We definitely always hope, because she has provided a wonderful insight into longevity and albatrosses, but also because so many people in the world take notice each year and pay attention to these beautiful national wildlife refuges and the albatross populations up there because of her. We would hate to see her not show up.
2: That was Beth Flint talking to Carol in 2018. Ms. Flint knows Wisdom has to spread her wings and leave home every once in a while. And clearly, Wisdom, who's currently in her 70s, can take care of herself. The same cannot be said for Kevin. Kevin is a blind pigeon and is cared for by Luis Valdez, who owns L&R Auto Service in Irving, Texas. In 2025, Mr. Valdez talked to Neil about losing track of Kevin during a busy workday and getting him back, with the help of law enforcement, after a few moments of panic.
3: It was so quick. Usually when I do an inspection, I take him out of his cage, so he's always around me. That day it was Saturday morning, and it usually gets really busy. And once I noticed, he landed on the trunk of the car, out of the truck. And
4: this was the truck that you were working on or inspecting?
3: Yes,
4: in your shop.
3: I was inspecting, mm-hmm. And it just, once I realized the truck had already took off, and I had no information of the customer. The only thing I had was his license plate and VIN number. There was two officers, two police cars in the parking lot. And I was hesitating. I was really, it took me around 5 minutes to go and ask. I thought they were not going to believe me, or they were, you know, they probably had some other stuff to do. So
4: you'd imagine.
3: I crossed the street and I went up to them and I told them, I need help. This is my story. It's going to sound a little weird, but, and I told them, if you could give me the person, I have his license plate. If you can give me his phone number or address, I don't want him to be afraid when you guys show up.
4: Right.
3: They were not able to give me that information. They told me they were going to have to go on their
4: They're going
3: to
4: do it themselves. Know. Obviously, they couldn't give you the personal details of the person, but they did offer to go. There is actually video and audio from the police body cam of the very moment the officers crack this case. Let's listen to that.
3: Yes. Hi, how are you, sir?
5: I'm about to tell you the weirdest thing you've probably ever heard in your life, okay? So did you just get your truck inspected?
6: Yeah.
5: Okay, so that guy has a pet pigeon, and it's in the back of your truck.
4: I just imagine the gentleman's face is blurred in the video, but, you know, police show up on your doorstep. A lot of things could happen. That's probably not one that anyone would expect.
3: Yes, I imagine. He was wondering what was going on.
4: What does your family think about this, or your customers? Do they get along with Kevin?
3: Oh, yes, especially this Argentine customer that he comes and he takes him out and starts telling, hey, Kevin, che, Kevin, ¿qué pasa, Kevin? And Kevin listens. Yes, and my mother always, every time I take him home, it's just, where's Kevin and how's Kevin? Dude, he wouldn't survive in the streets or anything. He wouldn't make it. So all that crossed my mind. But when I saw the cops to the shop, and then I saw him getting down and opening the rear door, I was, I was, seriously,
4: it's emotional, right?
3: Yes, I didn't know this was going to happen.
4: Luis, I'm very glad we could speak. Thank you for this.
3: Thank you for sharing this time with me.
2: That was Luis Valdez in Irving, Texas, who owns an auto repair shop and cares for a blind pigeon named Kevin, talking to Neil in 2025.

0: Emotional reunions are something David Massey and Annie Hebert know about too. On August 31st, 1944, the pair shared an unforgettable day together, and decades later they revisited that day. At the time, Mr. Massey was a Canadian soldier fighting in the Second World War in France, and Ms. Hebert was a 13-year-old daughter of one of the leaders of the French Resistance. On that day, they raised a glass of champagne with Ms. Hebert's family to celebrate the liberation of France from Nazi occupation. In the years after the war, Ms. Hebert hoped that she would be able to toast with Mr. Massey again. And in 1996, she got that chance when he returned to France and the two were reunited. They told guest host Jim Nunn what they remembered from that day in 1944 and talked about their reunion more than 50 years later.
1: Looking back to that day, which was August 31st, 1944, our security section drove in on motorcycles sometime during the day and stopped just outside the, I think it was the post office, Annie.
2: Railway station.
1: Oh, opposite the railway station.
2: Just in front of the railway station, yeah.
1: That's right. I know that the people in Barentin thought that we were the Germans returning because they had only left the night before. But when they realized that we were a Canadian section here, they literally came into the town and overwhelmed us with their hospitality. And I can remember, and please correct me on this, Annie, I can remember your father and mother and you and I think your brother coming down and taking us home to your house. And I have a vague recollection that you took my arm and with one arm and Skippy's in the other and sort of took us back to your house. Was that right?
2: Yeah, I remember.
3: You do remember that day, Annie?
2: Of course. It was a wonderful day for us, you know. No, we came to meet the troops, the liberators, and then all families take one or two soldiers and at home for a drink, something to eat, and for a refreshment because it was summertime and quite hot day. And
3: yes.
2: We gave them flowers and they gave us in exchange chocolate.
3: Very happy time. David, how did you meet Annie's father? Was it there at the railway station? Or?
1: Yes, that's right. I met him at the railway station with Annie and Mrs. Turquier. And as I said, we went back to their house. And I can remember very vividly that one of the first things that Mr. Turquier did was to open a bottle of champagne to commemorate the Allied invasion and also the liberation of Barentin by the Canadians. And the wonderful thing about it is that Mr. Turquier, right up to the time of his death in 1987, continued this practice of opening a bottle of champagne on D-Day, June the 6th, also on May the 12th, VJ Day, and also on the occasion of the liberation.
2: And he continued after what?
3: What's that,
2: I also
3: Annie?
2: Continue to do this after.
3: After your father died?
2: Yeah. And I could show to David a magnum of champagne, you know, a big bottle of champagne.
3: Yes.
2: My father kept at home for the day he will meet either Earl Skippon or Dave Massey. And I think it's not drinkable now.
3: It has
2: about 45 years or something like this, but I still keep it here, and I show it to David when he came.
0: From 1996, Canadian veteran David Massey and Annie Hebert talking to guest host Jim Nunn.

It's common for people to forget stuff in a taxi. You know, your wallet slips out of your pocket, or you leave your luggage in the trunk, or your rare illegal ferret gets out of its carrier somehow and hides under the driver's seat, or whatever. Maybe that happened to someone. I don't know. And once you realize you've left something in the taxi that is already driven away, you get that sinking feeling because

0: how will you ever get it back? And the ferret needs special food for its irritable bowel syndrome. So you can imagine what world-renowned violinist Philippe Quint felt when he forgot a very important and valuable piece of luggage in the back of a taxi in 2008. He had taken a cab from Newark Airport in the early hours and left his violin in there, a 285-year-old Stradivarius worth $4 million U.S. Thankfully for Mr. Quint, the violin was eventually returned by the taxi driver who picked him up, Mohamed Khalil. And even though Mr. Khalil didn't want anything in return for his good deed, he received a $100 tip, tickets to Mr. Quint's next performance at Carnegie Hall, a medal from the city of Newark, and this. That's the sound of Philippe Quint paying a special concert for Mohamed Khalil and a number of his colleagues in Newark Airport's taxi rank as a thank you. Mohamed Khalil talked to former As It Happens host Carol Off about that experience.
1: Did you expect to get this much attention when you returned that violin?
2: Not at all. Not at all, yeah. It was something amazing. I was just doing the right thing, and this is part of our job.
1: So after you found the violin, did you return it directly to Philippe Quint himself?
2: Oh, yes. I keep waiting until he come, and I open the trunk in front of him, and he fired in the same place that he left it since the day before.
1: And how did he react when he saw it?
2: I was happy for him because, you know, I didn't notice that there is something left in the bag, in the car. And, you know, I was happy for him. And the guy, when he saw it, he collapsed and he kept crying and he hugged me and, you know, he kept thanking me and... you know, I find that the guy, he can't hold himself. I ask him, where are you going? He told me that he's going to take the bus home. I told him, no, it's all right, don't worry. I will take you in my personal car. My personal car was there at the time. Then I take him in my personal car to his house back.
1: You drove him home?
2: Yes.
1: You thought, why did...
2: I don't like him. You know, the guy was so emotional, you know, and, you know, I don't want him to take a public transportation. And you have to know that till this moment, I don't know what's in the bag, and I don't know anything about the value of this thing.
1: So when did he finally tell you what it was?
2: He didn't tell me. He just sent me in my way to his home. He told me, you know, Mohamed, what I was thinking last night, if I didn't find this violin, this is going to be the end of my career.
1: You had, I guess he gave you a reward, did he not?
2: He gave me a reward, but I was not looking for anything. But it's an honor for me, and, you know, to me, that's enough.
1: So he gave you $100, is that correct?
2: Yes, he gave me $100, yes.
1: There was a concert yesterday.
2: Yes, there was a concert in the airport yesterday. He came, he played on the violin in front of all of the cabbie, and it was a big party, and it was awesome.
1: How did you enjoy that?
2: I enjoyed very much because I saw everybody was happy. This is the first time that something like this happened. And the brilliant thing that he made the concert in the same place where he finds a violin.
0: That's Newark taxi driver Mohamed Khalil talking to Carol in 2008. As you heard, he felt he should return the violin simply because it was the right thing to do, regardless of its $4 million value. And Audrey McClellan showed one of her customers that same refreshing honesty, even though what she owed only amounted to a couple of dollars. Ms. McClellan owned and operated a gift shop slash cafe slash cottage rental business in Economy, Nova Scotia, and one day she mistakenly overcharged a customer for coffee and donuts. So she taped $2 behind the counter and then waited for the customer to come back. Those $2 stayed there for 2 years until Ms. McClellan was finally able to get some payback. From 1995, here is Audrey McClellan telling the story to guest host Joey Slinger.
3: Ms. McClellan, take me back to that day 2 years ago when there was the little slip-up at the till. How did it happen?
4: Well, 2 years ago, we had a repeat customer in for coffee and donuts. She was a war bride,

0: she never lost her accent, and she had white hair. So it this kind of impressed her image on my brain.
1: You don't see a lot of people with white hair in economy?
0: Not with an English accent.
1: Uh-huh.
0: Very broad English accent. So I talked to her quite a bit. So then this lovely lady, English lady, come up to pay her bill for she and her granddaughter. And I rang it in, and I subtotaled it, and it came to $4 instead of $2. And it didn't really register at the time. I don't know why it didn't. It didn't register until her car was going down the road.
1: When you charged her $4 for $2 worth of coffee and donuts, did her eyebrow rise a little?
0: I don't think so.
1: Did she reel back in shock at the extravagant expense?
0: Well, she should have if she didn't.
1: Maybe. Did you ever think maybe that you're charging too little for your coffee and donuts? You should.
0: Well,
1: you
0: now could, there's a good point.
1: Now, you decided to hold on to the $2 bill.
0: Oh, I was just so embarrassed. I couldn't do anything else. So I put a little note on a slip of paper and taped it in the $2 bill to the cash register.
1: Mm-hmm.
0: Anyway, I left it there.
1: Yeah.
0: So it was still there when we opened up this summer. Like, we're just seasonal.
1: Mm-hmm.
0: And it was still there this summer. And I had a new girl on. And the first thing I did is I tried to describe this lady out to her and the story behind this $2 that was taped to the register. So, sure enough, Shauna was tending shop, and she had these English people in, and she talked to them for a few minutes, and she came to the phone and phoned me, and she described them out to me, and we decided that they were the ones that got overserved or got overcharged.
1: As the story goes, though, when your clerk gave her back the $2 bill,
0: yes,
1: was she a little surprised?
0: Yes, and absolutely delighted, I guess.
1: There's no statute of limitations on this sort of thing, but how long were you prepared to leave the $2 bill there for?
0: Oh, indefinitely, I guess.
1: You never thought of just sticking it in your bank account and retiring?
0: No. I'm not that hard up yet.
1: So. Well, Ms. McClellan, I think you're an awfully conscientious shopkeeper and should receive some sort of award.
0: Oh, of course I should. I don't know what it would be. What do you think it would be? What do you think I should get?
1: I think you should get a whole lot more business.
0: Oh, I said that would be great.
2: Audrey McClellan of Economy Nova Scotia talking to guest host Joey Slinger in 1995. Many people would not want to go back to school. They don't want to endure that awkward, anxious phase at the beginning of the year when you don't know where your classes are or who your teachers are or who you will sit with. And then the more awkward, anxious phase when you wind up in an English class with none of your friends, but with a teacher who put 8 Shakespeare plays on the syllabus, but won't be playing any movies. Well, Connie Stonestan from James Smith Cree Nation in Saskatchewan was fully aware of what she was getting into when she decided to go back to high school. But she was not deterred, and whatever awkwardness or anxiety she went through, it was worth it, because after dropping out decades earlier, she received her high school diploma at the age of 63. And her graduation was even more special because her 18-year-old grandson, Sage, graduated at the same time. In 2024, Connie Stonestand talked to Neil about sharing that achievement with her grandson.
3: Connie, congratulations.
4: Thank you.
3: Do you feel different today?
4: Yes, I feel smarter.
3: I'm sure you were pretty smart already. You certainly made the decision to go back. What was it like to finally walk across, you know, the stage in that ceremony?
4: I honestly felt really good. When I was walking, it was like, I couldn't believe it, that I really did it. All that hard work paid off. The staying up late, getting that work done. I felt so proud of myself.
3: You should be. A lot of people are proud of you. I think even if they don't know you as they hear your story, I have a hunch, Connie, that might be the case. I know Sage's big day is tomorrow. How is he feeling to be graduating with you?
4: He's really excited. He's finally done school too. Like, I know he's proud of me, yeah. And I'm so proud of him. I honestly, when Sage was doing his work, like, you know, I'd be so proud of him. Mm-hmm. And then I didn't know we were doing the same work.

0: And then we started saying, we started asking each other, like, what sin are you on? And which book are you on? And stuff like that. And so we started keeping track of, kind of push each other to, like Sage went behind, and I would tell him, you know, you got to get this done, or else if I didn't fall behind, then he'd tell me that I had to get this done.
1: You were motivating each other.
0: Yeah. We were both pushing each other.
1: If we go back in time, Connie, tell our listeners why, when you were Sage's age, you couldn't finish high school.
0: Okay, back then when I was a young teenager, my mom was pretty sick. All the time was sick. And we all had to take turns staying home with her. And when you're in school, you fall behind and you just can't catch up. And it was hard. And also there was bullies in school, and, you know, they really hurt people. Mm-hmm. You know, emotionally and mentally, and there was nobody there to stop the bullying.
1: That's a lot to have on your shoulders at that age.
0: Yes. It was a hard to go to school. But the most thing is, when my mom died, I think that was the worst. Like, we all kind of lost it, and no direction.
1: Yeah.
0: We just kind of all went our ways.
1: I'm so sorry. You went through all of that, especially when you were so young. What was the moment, Connie, that things shifted in your mind and you thought, I want to go back and I'm going to graduate?
0: When I seen the students walking down that hall, like that march they do in front of all the students.
1: Yeah.
0: And I almost wished that I could do that with, you know, I wished I could have did that, like, in my lifetime. And I said, I want to get there. Yes, I'm going to do it one day. And they offered the high school adult education.
1: Yeah.
0: And when it was first came out, I was the very first one to sign up because I wanted it.
1: If someone's thinking of doing what you did, going back to school, but it's been a difficult time for them, what advice would you give to someone who's thinking of going back?
0: Well, when I had my grad, there were a lot of people coming up and congratulating me, and they were saying, you inspired me, I'm going back to school. And I told them that don't fall behind, keep working, and don't give up, because, you know, it can really honestly happen. Mm-hmm. And you can start making your dreams come true. It's not too late.
2: That was Connie Stonestand of James Smith Cree Nation talking to Neil in 2024. And now here's Faith Healer with Infinite Return.

0: This is Faith Healer with Infinite Return, taking us out for As It Happens on this Monday, September 7th.
1: As It Happens, we'll be back again for you tomorrow. I'm Neil Kirksall. Enjoy your evening.
0: And I'm Chris Howden. Good night.

0: This is CBC Radio 1. It's Canada's most prestigious competition for new short fiction. 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The CBC News is next, followed by Ideas with Nala Ayed.
1: In 1922, Benito Mussolini established the first officially fascist regime of the 20th century. What Mussolini's rise and fall reveals about modern authoritarianism, coming up on Ideas.
2: From CBC News, the world this hour, I'm Neil Herland. The Canada-U.S. trade war is about to escalate tonight. Ottawa is set to impose counter-tariffs on nearly $28 billion worth of American goods, and there are no talks planned to reach a last-minute deal. Former Prime Minister Jean Chrétien spoke to CBC about the counter-tariffs.
3: I think it's a good move. We have to stand up when there is a bully in front of you. And the tariffs will punish them as much as us. They're bigger than us, no doubt about it. But 27 states, their biggest client is Canada.
2: The current Prime Minister's office says no calls are scheduled between Mark Carney and Donald Trump. But Trump is lashing out at Montreal-based Bombardier, threatening it will no longer be allowed to sell its planes in the U.S. unless it moves its manufacturing south. Well, Conservative leader Pierre Poilievre says Mark Carney needs to explain how much the trade war will cost Canadians.
4: The Prime Minister has admitted that tariffs will be a tax on consumers. We just want him to release that analysis so that single moms, small business owners, seniors know what they're going to have to pay.
2: A series of emergency support measures also come into effect tonight. They include $7.5 billion in support for workers and business. The cost of the new tariffs on some 700 products will potentially be added to the bottom lines of manufacturers, retailers, and consumers. Nisha Patel has reaction.
5: They are right now cannon fodder in the trade war with the United States.
6: Canada's counter tariffs will apply to a variety of sectors, from steel to dairy to paper. That puts small businesses that rely on those imports from the U.S. in a tough spot, says Dan Kelly, president of the Canadian Federation of Independent Business.
5: You feel like you're on the front lines.
6: The whole idea behind this retaliation is to make American imports more expensive. Lower demand for those products will hurt U.S. companies and ramp up the political pressure south of the border. Colin Meng, an economics professor at McMaster University, says higher prices could get passed on, though the federal government tried to limit the impact of counter tariffs on consumers by choosing products that are widely available from other places.
7: We make refrigerators here in Canada. You can also get South Korean or Chinese refrigerators.
6: And there could be some benefit for domestic suppliers.
7: That frees up more of the Canadian marketplace for those Canadian manufacturers.
6: Nisha Patel, CBC News, Toronto.
2: U.S. officials say there won't be any quick answers in their investigation of a deadly Amazon cargo plane crash. They're now working through details from flight data recorders recovered at the scene. As Philip Lee Shannock reports, five people were killed yesterday after the plane overshot the runway at Miami Airport.
8: Utter devastation.
9: U.S. National Transportation Safety Board Chairwoman Jennifer Homendy describes the crash site. Debris from the Amazon Boeing 767 and vehicles hit by the plane as it overran the runway strewn everywhere. She said all the victims were passengers in two vehicles. Homendy says it will be a lengthy investigation.
8: We were able to recover the flight data recorder and the cockpit voice recorder.
9: Mary Schiavo is a former inspector general with the United States Department of Transportation. She says officials will look at factors like weather, the training and actions of the pilots, and also the airport itself. The Miami airport is not equipped with arrestor beds, barriers installed at the end of a runway.
10: Because of several accidents, these things were put in place in many places.
9: The U.S. Federal Aviation Administration does not require them in Miami because it deems

0: the buffer zones at the end of its runways were adequate. Philip Leshadoc, CBC News, Toronto.
1: Thousands of people turned out in the Serbian capital, Belgrade, for the funeral of the convicted war criminal Ratko Mladic. The former Bosnian Serb general died last week in The Hague while serving a life sentence for genocide. And that is your World This Hour. I'm Neil Herland.
2: Taking a look at the weather forecast. In Calgary, periods of rain ending overnight, then cloudy with a chance of showers and a low of 10 degrees. A mix of sun and cloud on Tuesday with a chance of showers and a high of 21. Wednesday, sunny and a high of 24. In Lethbridge, rain at times heavy overnight with the risk of a thunderstorm, a low of 9 degrees. The rain continuing for Tuesday, then a mix of sun and cloud with a chance of showers in the afternoon, a high of 20. Wednesday, sunny and a high of 24 degrees. 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
3: Welcome to Ideas. I'm Nala Ayed.
4: This is Godfrey Talbot speaking from Rome.
3: On June 5th, 1944, BBC correspondent Godfrey Talbot stood in Rome's Piazza Venezia, staring up at the famous balcony where Benito Mussolini had just 1 year prior delivered the last of many fiery speeches to the masses below.
4: At this moment, the windows of the balcony of the Palazzo Venezia, from which Mussolini was to make his speeches, the windows have been opened, and there's come out onto the balcony, not Mussolini, but three Allied soldiers with their steel helmets on and their rifles in their hands. Beside them, two of the Italian people, and those four are standing there, and they're waving the Italian and the Allied flags. A vastly different scene from the ones which that balcony has staged in the past.
3: Vastly different from the scene almost exactly 4 years earlier, on June 10th, 1940, when Mussolini saluted his fascist followers and declared war on the Allies from that very spot.
5: Il tuo coraggio! Il tuo valore!
3: These scenes may sound like the vestiges of a bygone era, but in the 21st century, authoritarians and would-be authoritarians are once again reshaping our world.
6: We're now living in our own age where information is contested, where truth is contested, and I think it's really incumbent on us as democratic citizens to challenge the myths that are erected around political movements and call them out.
3: Scholars have, over time, laid out a series of stages that tend to characterize the rise of an authoritarian regime. But what new tools might we gain to combat them by examining the stages of their collapse? That is the question at the heart of our series, How to Defeat Authoritarianism.
7: Fascism can be defeated if you see the signs.
3: We recorded the series in July 2026 at the Stratford Festival in Ontario during a week of events hosted by Ideas.
8: It is my pleasure to introduce our moderator today. Please join me in giving a warm welcome to Nala Ayed.
3: Thank you. In upcoming episodes, we'll examine the rise and fall of four pivotal authoritarian regimes from recent history and then bring those lessons into a final discussion about authoritarianism today. To start off the series, we ask what we can learn from Benito Mussolini's Italy. The first panelist you'll hear is Joshua Arthurs from the Faculty of Information and the Department of Italian, Spanish, Portuguese, and Latin American Studies at the University of Toronto. I want to start kind of with an image or an idea or a moment at which Mussolini's fall became actually possible, that it became possible to imagine.
6: The image that immediately came to mind for me is one that I encountered in the research for my upcoming book. which involves a large rally in Piazza Venezia in central Rome. This is the great square that Mussolini had his iconic balcony over, that

0: that was the scene of so many important speeches and spectacles for the fascist regime. And I found in the archives a report from a political informant stationed in the crowd. And this informant describes how people in the crowd found a prophylactic, a condom, which they then inflated and played around with like a big beach ball and whacked around the crowd. And the informant described with horror that it eventually sailed up into the window of Mussolini's offices.
1: Wow.
0: And that the guests must have been horrified inside. And so I think this is a powerful moment. This occurred in May 1943, only a couple of months before the fall of Mussolini. But I think it's a really powerful image for how this spectacle and the cult of personality around Mussolini, that spell had been broken, that the crowd was no longer just chanting his name, but was engaging in acts of comedy and play at that moment.
1: What a powerful moment, and one that we'll never unsee, I think, in my mind. We'll discuss that in a bit more detail shortly when we hear the others. Aitana, what comes to mind for you when you think about what the first cracks that appeared that suggested that authoritarianism could be defeated in Mussolini's Italy?
2: For me, it's March 1943, when there were big strikes in Turin, and then they moved to Milan in the Fiat factories.
1: Aitana Ghia is an associate professor of history at York University in Toronto.
2: And for me, that's the moment where 100,000 people are brave enough to walk out of their jobs, brave enough to defy Mussolini in the middle of war effort that is not going well. And at that moment, I think it's when collectively Italians felt that they were strong enough to show those cracks. Mm-hmm. Beforehand, it had been kind of like the resistance had been taking different forms. But at that moment is when you see that maybe the end is close, and it was close. And the thing is that by this time, the regime was very married to this idea of we are a warmongering project, nation. Mm-hmm. And in that sense, not having military victories really hurt the regime's prestige and the regime's ability to sustain itself.
1: People on the streets, no more powerful image, really, when we think about challenging authoritarian regimes. Robert, what comes to mind for you?
3: Well, a couple of thoughts, but I would begin by saying that Mussolini's fall was always imaginable, and it was always imagined.
1: Robert Ventresca is president of King's University College at Western University and a historian of 20th century Europe.
3: There's a long gap between imagining the fall of a regime and the conditions being created for that to actually happen. I'd also, just a bit of context, Mussolini falls twice. Right. Mussolini is removed from power in 1943 by the king, arrested. Eventually, then he's freed and set up as head of a puppet government by the Germans in the north. And then, of course, he's executed and in April of 1945.
1: And now the panel's over. Yeah. we are going to discuss that in more detail,
3: yeah.
1: Absolutely.
3: Yeah. But. So for me, the moment is 1935, and it's the invasion of Ethiopia. And it's not really a dramatic moment, actually. It's something subtle. And it speaks to the cracks in the facade, if you will, in particular in the relationship between the Mussolini regime and the Catholic Church. The invasion of Ethiopia doesn't provoke a rupture, but it was a moment at which the radicalization of the fascist project began to really test the limits of the accommodation, at least privately at first and then more publicly. And so it's a subtle moment. It's not a dramatic moment, but again, it's a moment when you begin to see the incompatibilities.
1: I want to stay with you, Robert, if we can, and talk about, before we get to the dismantling of the regime, I'd like to kind of get a better understanding of how it was first actually entrenched. And so when it comes to Italy in the lead up of Mussolini's rise, what do we learn about what makes authoritarianism actually take root?
3: My mind immediately goes to what I would describe as sort of the two faces of fascism that you see in 1919, 1920. There is, let's call it, the origins of the movement, the first stage of fascism, the black shirts, right? They are paramilitary fighting squads by name, the Fasci di Combattimento. They are, however, in that early stage, small. They are violent, but they don't have a huge following. And an interesting data point that I think is very revealing, the fascists sort of present themselves in an election in 1919 as the Fasci di Combattimento, and they gain absolutely no political traction whatsoever. I don't think they got a single seat in those elections in 1919. But Mussolini, also shrewd and pragmatic, assumes a parliamentary face.

face, if you will. And we see pictures of him wearing black shirts and at the same time suits with top hats. The parliamentary face was the actual constitution of a fascist party. And when that fascist party presents itself in 1921 in the heart of a coalition with the establishment political parties, it gains seats. It gains, I think, about 35 seats. Mm-hmm. It's still not a large political party, but in the span of 2 years, you have a paramilitary movement, very much

0: viable alternative in the eyes of the king.
1: Where does that sit? Maybe I'll ask Joshua with this. Where does that stage sit in kind of this idea that fascist regimes have a developmental process? Where does what Robert talked about kind of fit on
2: right.
1: that?
2: And yeah. not all fascist movements do make it into that stage.
1: Yeah.
2: There need to be certain kinds of preconditions, and there very much were in Italy. Italy, as with the rest of Europe, was traumatized by the First World War, was economically devastated. There was political disorder, particularly in the wake of the Russian Revolution. There were leftist insurgencies that were not nearly as coordinated and powerful as they had been in Russia. But this certainly created a climate of anxiety and fear, particularly for sort of respectable middle-class Italians. And so the terrain was very favorable. Mm-hmm. You had political elites that Robert referenced who lost control of the situation and who saw in the fascists a mass movement that they could harness that seemed to be growing in popular support. Mm-hmm. And so the entry point is through constitutional means, through elections, through alliances with traditional conservative parties, and then an increasingly aggressive colonization of the state and institutions.
1: Aitana, maybe you can pick up from there and kind of explain this idea. What are those stages that regimes go through or governments go through to achieve fascist status?
3: So the three of us find very useful Robert Paxton's book, The Anatomy of Fascism. And Robert Paxton is a historian at Columbia. He proposes to look at fascism not as a concept static, but as a dynamic process. Mm. So the first stage would be the creation of the fascist movement. In this case, we need to look at what conditions allow Mussolini to create the fascist party. So I'm glad that Joshua mentioned World War I and the Russian Revolution, because without those two events, we don't understand the creation of fascism. So the list is the creation of the movement, 1919, and then the movement taking root, which happens in Italy in 1919, 1920. Those are the 2 years that they are called the red years, because there's a lot of upheaval on the left. So fascism is a violent movement against the left. Mm. And that's when it takes root, because their violence is useful against a powerful left. Then we have the seizure of power, which is not violent. It's not as violent as the previous area, and it is by the elites co-opting or thinking that they are co-opting Mussolini. Then we have the regime as a ruling fascist regime from 1922 to 1945. And then within that ruling, there's a period that Paxton argues that the fascist regime can do two things. One, radicalize itself and go into expansionism, which means war. That's why it's in the 1930s when radicalization happens in Italy.
1: Yes.
3: And then the other possibility would be entropy. So instead of becoming a radical fascist movement, it becomes more like a military dictatorship. Okay. So that would be the cycle of fascism. Mm-hmm. And I'll stop there.
1: No, it's wonderful. It's so hard. We ask such big questions and then we say in 30 seconds or less. But I want to actually stay with you, Aitana, just very quickly. Mussolini famously came to power in 1922 in what many of us know as the March on Rome. What does that moment in particular teach us about how authoritarians gain power?
3: Well, it teaches us, so the March on Rome is this idea that different fascist squadristi columns march on Rome and bring Mussolini to power. And it's a total myth. I mean, there were five columns. Most of them were stopped by police. 9,000 or so black shirts did arrive in Rome. They were hungry. They were wet. They were demoralized. They could have easily have been stopped by regular police or army units had the king decided that was what needed to be done. Mm. But he didn't. So instead of using like a martial law decree to get rid of the squadristi, the king invited Mussolini to become prime minister. So the myth of the March of Rome is that the fascists took power on their own. Mm. And the reality is that they were invited by traditional elites to gain a prominent position in power. It's important because the fascists themselves, of course, they want to make themselves look important. But it's also important because the other elites that opened the door for them, they really want to remove their guilt. So after 1945, everybody was happy with the myth of the March of Rome. The fascists because made them look good, and the elites because kind of like make them look like we

0: couldn't do anything about it. But that is actually not true.
1: Robert, you're smiling in recognition.
2: Yeah, for sure. I mean, it's such a great summary of such a complex process. I think two things just to build on that. The importance of the March on Rome. I mean, there was, again, we should not underestimate the extent to which there is fascist violence on the streets and even in the countryside, especially in parts of the north, which is a phenomenon, but it's part of what is drawing the reaction of industrialists and the churches as well as political establishment. But it also, I think, underscores the importance of spectacle, because what Mussolini has in the March on Rome is a story. Right, a story of the dramatic revolutionary, because we are reminded, and there are always these debates about fascism as having revolutionary origins. It's at its origins, in its founding, it was a revolutionary, sort of a revolutionary impulses, right? A kind of national revolution, remaking Italy. So spectacle is important. The myth, it may be myth, but it's powerful. There's both a practical and a symbolic value to that.
1: Such a wonderful point, the power of story. Joshua, one last point from you is the importance of the personality of that who leads. We've sort of alluded to some of this as we've talked to Mussolini's character. Could you speak to how his particular qualities actually also helped entrench his rule?
3: There, I think we can talk on the one hand about Mussolini the man, and then Mussolini the myth. Mussolini the man, there is no question, he was obsessive and genuinely engaged in the minutiae of government. He was also really important politically in managing this big fractious coalition of the fascist regime, that it did include traditional conservatives and Catholics. It also included more radical elements, and Mussolini was the one, the glue who held it all together. But I think for the endurance of the regime, it's really Mussolini, the myth, that is far more powerful. That in many ways, Italians come to identify more with Mussolini than with fascism. He is presented as a family man. He's also seen as a very masculine figure to aspire to. And he's seen as the embodiment of the regime itself, that he's always working for us. So that identification with Mussolini is really kind of the oxygen that keeps the whole thing running.
1: I'd like to move on next to how that experience of living under such a regime played out. But I want to stay with you for one moment, Joshua Sure. Moore, and ask you whether there were any moments early in Mussolini's rule when it seemed that he could have been defeated or diverted from where he was heading, and the full transition kind of to authoritarianism could have been prevented. Was there something like that?
3: Right. There, and those critical moments actually end up cementing his dictatorial powers. So the most salient of these is the murder of Giacomo Matteotti, who was the leader of the Socialist Party and one of the few remaining in parliament vocal critics of fascism. There's also some evidence that he had incriminating documents about Mussolini's engagement in various corruption schemes and all kinds of fascist crimes. Anyway, he, in 1925, he is abducted, actually in 1924, he's abducted off the streets of Rome, and there's a huge outcry. Mussolini's opponents say, well, it's clearly the fascists. At first, Mussolini says, I don't know anything about this. And this comes to a head where essentially everyone is going to pull the plug on Mussolini. All of his coalition partners are going to desert him. And he gives this famous speech at the beginning of 1925, essentially saying, maybe my guys did it, maybe they didn't. What are you going to do about it? There's only one person here who can solve this situation, who is able to bring order here. Are you going to let the left take care of this? Right? So all of those conservative politicians and the king himself fall back in line. At that point, they give him all of the reins of power. Immediately, there are laws passed to make the fascist party the only legal party in Italy, that now have all these constraints on the press and so on. So it's that very moment of crisis where if people had pulled the plug, I think we would be having a different conversation. It's that moment where the dictatorship really begins.
1: And so living under that kind of regime, Aitana, what would be the primary means Mussolini used to control people in Italy?
0: Well, once you are the only party, you've also kind of like eliminated all possibility of opposition, not just in parliament, which

0: nominally still exist, but there's no trade unions. There's no kind of like alternative societies. Problem is, there's another big important institution. The Catholic Church has parishes, has youth organizations, has all of these kind of like alternative ways of socializing that the fascists cannot control, even though they would like to.
1: Maybe I'd like to talk about that, actually, because I'll come back to you, Joshua, and then to Aitana. What forms of resistance were possible in those early days when the regime was so entrenched? Was there anything possible? Was there a window available?
2: The kinds of everyday resistance that we see, we can describe often as being, shall we say, a-fascist rather than anti-fascist. They were very ordinary behaviors that were aimed at carving out space for one's sense of self, even. Yeah. If you worked in a factory, you took the long way around to go for your smoke break. You told jokes in private. There have been studies about working class communities under fascism that always considered themselves Reds, that they maintained a sense of a working class identity that was tied to the communist movement, the socialist movement, and stories that people were hiding red flags under their beds or circulating homespun leaflets. Those were small and rare, but they give a sense that people's identities were still very much rooted to locality, to family, to class, to the church, and not necessarily to the grand macroscopic identity that the regime was foisting on them.
1: Aitana, maybe you can pick up from there, just at the level of even families and local communities.
0: So imagine if you have kids, right? Mm-hmm. And are you going to send them to the fascist youth group? Or if you don't send them, then it marks them as kind of like being anti-fascist and you don't want to endanger them. So regardless of your religion, regardless of your position, maybe you would send them to the Catholic group instead, because that would be kind of like an alternative venue. And you're not going to say it, but you are going to create spaces where you feel comfortable. Of course, you keep the jokes for the private domain because you never know if someone's spying on you. So there's a going back into the domesticity. Mm-hmm. It's kind of like for Spain, when people think about the Francoist regime, they think that it's kind of like a long winter where people just retreated home and they weren't able to connect with others. And that's kind of like how it feels. That you just need to protect your private sphere.
1: Yeah. Going back to that list of stages that fascist regimes kind of unfold, the fourth stage of fascism is using power to dominate institutions. And I would like to come to you, Robert, to talk about the role of churches, just how social institutions like the church navigate this period.
3: Yeah. The first thing I would observe is that, you know, we tend to think of the church as a monolithic institution, and of course it's not. So often when we're talking about the church, we're really referring to the Vatican. But then there are also these, the associational social dimensions of that community. It's a faith community. They're voluntary associations. The question about how the regime and how the church navigate that relationship, I mean, some scholars have described it as an alliance, which I think goes too far. There is an affinity on many fundamental points, like demographic policy, family life. But to Aitana's point, if you are in fascist Italy, if you have an option to join the Catholic youth, the university student group in particular is one notable example. There was a real struggle over the control of Italian university organizations. This actually becomes one of those moments of rupture because it leads the Pope to publicly criticize and denounce the regime's attempt to control youth organizations at university. The net result of it is it was a compromise. These organizations could survive as separate entities, separate from the fascist organizations, but it's a compromise with a cost. And the cost is that those religious organizations are supposed to just focus on religious matters, matters of everyday faith. In other words, avoid politics. Now, in effect, what happened for many members of those organizations is a kind of inner exile. And while they're not overtly publicly anti-fascist, they nurture spaces quietly, privately, and not surprisingly, some of the future anti-fascist leadership will come from those youth circles.
4: And the future of that anti-fascist leadership may well hold lessons for our own time. That was

0: As the first half of a panel about the rise of fascism in Italy under Benito Mussolini. It's the first in a five-part series called How to Defeat Authoritarianism, recorded in July at the 2026 Stratford Festival in Ontario. This is Ideas. I'm Nala Ayed. The advancement of an authoritarian regime, like the fanning of a flame, requires oxygen.
1: What Mussolini has in the March on Rome is a story. It may be myth, but it's powerful.
2: He's seen as the embodiment of the regime itself. That identification with Mussolini is really the oxygen that keeps the whole thing running.
0: And yet, as history can attest, that oxygen, that fuel, can be diluted over time.
3: Mussolini also had to contend with other institutions and other sources of power. Any movement can fail at any stage.
0: I asked each of our panelists at our roundtable on Italian fascism for their view on the conditions that made the dismantling of Mussolini's regime possible, beginning with Robert Ventresca of York University. Keeping in mind, of course, that each situation is unique, what is one thing you believe is indispensable to the beginning of a dismantling of an authoritarian regime?
1: Well, in the case of Mussolini, defeat in war, or the start of the defeat in war, there is a domestic Italian anti-fascist resistance and an armed resistance, and there's a protest that begins in 1943. But at the end of the day, in 1943, when Mussolini is exited from government, Allied forces have started to arrive in Italian soil. Yeah. And then German forces arrive in the other part of Italy. Italy really is sort of three Italies, is often described after 1943. Mm-hmm. And this is why for some scholars, 1935, the beginning of the radicalization in the invasion of Ethiopia, on the surface, the regime is at the height of its popularity and power. But in fact, it begins to now draw itself closer to the German Nazi war orbit and isolating itself from other forces and begins to suffer over time a series of defeats.
0: But what is at play there? Like, what is the process? Is it that they look weak to their own people, or is it that just de facto become weaker as an institution?
1: Well, I think to some extent it reveals the extent to which even military, his own military belief in the fascist project, so to speak, was thin or contested, obviously. Mm-hmm. That's a point of debate and research. But at the very least, I think it shows doubt, basic doubt in institutions and in powerful institutions that any regime needs in order to survive.
0: Yeah.
1: The police, the military, if they're doubting the project, which looked as if it were moving in a certain direction, but it's actually moving in the opposite direction and is now inviting the invasion, occupation, hunger, dislocation that starts to happen. And it's just a reminder that that's largely driven by external forces at that point.
2: Can I just add to that very quickly?
0: Yes. Joshua Arthurs from the University of Toronto.
2: People felt this close to home. Italy was bombed as early as 1940 by the Allies. Rationing was imposed and there were severe shortages on many occasions. People were sending their sons off to North Africa, to East Africa, to the Soviet Union.
0: Demoralizing.
2: And they weren't coming back.
0: Yeah.
2: So war really brought home on a visceral, experiential level what fascism was all about to people. Yeah.
0: Aitana, what is one precondition in your mind without which it would be impossible to escape the grip of authoritarianism?
3: So
0: Aitana Ghia of York University.
3: Mussolini, since the invasion of Ethiopia and then supporting Franco in Spain and then becoming part of the Axis and then joining the Pact of Steel and then joining World War II, the whole idea was to resurrect an Italian empire. It is showing the greatness of the fascist man. And once you've built that and Mussolini make himself like the head of the Ministry of War, the Navy and everything, he's personally responsible for how the war effort is going. Ethiopia went reasonably well for the fascists, albeit it took longer than expected. In Spain, they had their first defeat. The thing is that those news didn't made it back to Italy, so it was not a first crack. And then Mussolini kind of like sent even more troops, even more war material in order to really show the power of the Italian army. But the Italian army was having problems

0: all along. It had to be bailed out by the Nazis and that delay of Operation Barbarossa. So defeat, when you've said that you are building an empire and maintaining it, there's no way for the fascists to get out of it. So for me, I think the war weariness could have lasted longer had they been reasonably winning or performing. But under conditions of humiliating defeats, they couldn't just keep going.
1: Robert, do you want to add something?
2: Yeah, no, I think defeat, I think the point that then the myth is dispelled,
1: on
2: a daily level. But I just think also practically, tactically, right, there is a drain on resources. You begin to see some of the economic as well as social costs of war and the inability to sustain that over time. The only thing I would also add is it reminds us of that fifth stage about radicalization, right? It is radicalization. I think the fascists have those radical pretensions. Mm-hmm. But some have argued Italy doesn't actually achieve that fifth stage fully, perhaps largely because of the defeat that begins to experience in war.
1: In 1943, Joshua, the fascist Grand Council voted to remove Mussolini from power and hand rule back to the king. How did his former allies turn against him? What was the process there?
3: It was, as much as anything else, a kind of self-preservation instinct. So, as Robert mentioned, the Allies had already landed in Sicily, essentially had taken over much of Sicily and were moving towards the mainland. And the fascist inner circle tried to make the calculus that if they could somehow jettison Mussolini, then they could somehow steer Italy out of the war without having to suffer any consequences themselves, that they could pin the defeat on him, that hopefully both the Germans and the Allies would just leave Italy alone. And that maybe one of them could even come to power in some kind of moderated fascist regime. Yeah. That was never going to happen, and it didn't happen.
1: In modern parlance, that would be like a decapitation.
3: Yes.
1: A regime. Yeah.
3: Exactly.
1: Yeah.
3: But even then, what they did was essentially a vote of non-confidence. And then it took the king of Italy to formally remove Mussolini as head of state, now that he saw essentially that his allies had deserted him.
1: And yet, that was not the end of Mussolini.
3: No.
1: It was two more years before it really was the end of Mussolini. How did he come back? How did he re-entrench his power, given everything we've just talked about?
3: So he's removed from power, and there is a 45-day period where essentially people are trying to figure out what is happening next. There are anti-fascists coming out of the woodwork, and there are fascist loyalists who've not given up on Mussolini. Mm-hmm. The Germans are essentially plotting for what comes next, and the Italian government is trying to exit the war through some kind of armistice. On September 8th, 1943, they announce an armistice with the Allies. At that moment, the Germans, who've already been trickling down into Italy, seize most of the country and find Mussolini, who's been imprisoned in a kind of ski lodge up in the mountains. And there's this daring prison raid, and they break him out and they install him as their puppet in the regions of northern Italy that are under German control. At that point, Mussolini really is a broken man. He is a figurehead for the Nazi occupation. He commands the loyalties of the hardcore fascists who never abandoned him. They do horrific things. They commit vicious crimes against civilian populations. This is the moment where the Holocaust in Italy essentially ramps up, where the fascist loyalists assist the Germans in rounding up Italian Jews and sending them off to camps. So it is a really brutal period, 1943 to 1945, what Italians now call the Civil War. And Mussolini is essentially there to give a local face to the German occupation.
1: I'm curious how the resistance evolved in that period. What kind of resistance was even possible given the circumstances that Joshua just outlined? Robert, do you have an idea?
2: Yeah, my mind immediately goes to, again, two faces of the resistance. There is armed resistance, right? There are armed resistance and a fairly well-organized armed resistance of various factions. I think probably the most militant and the most successful and the most organized were communist and socialist partisan movements. There were also Catholic and other groups who conducted and organized an armed resistance. But there was also, by 1943-44, a political layer to that. And there were six prominent fascist parties that came together, can be called the Committee

0: for national liberation, but effectively begin to sort of coordinate and organize both the activities of the resistance, cooperation with Allied command where possible, and then they begin to start to think about governing. Right? The war is not yet over, but they begin to organize and they begin to imagine the political reality to come. But that's already in 1944. Mm. And so it's both armed resistance and coordination of an armed resistance, but it's also beginning to think about the political order to come, which was to be led by Italians.
1: I'm really curious about that process of what it is that allows people's imaginations to be altered in thinking about a fascist regime or authoritarian regime when they see people with guns basically resisting, you know, the rule. Aitana, I'm just curious how you think armed resistance changes the way people think about this regime that they had, the myth of the regime that they had believed in.
2: So I think it's complicated. Mm. Because on the one hand, the myth of the regime has permeated significant parts of the society, yeah. And especially this personalization, the cult of personality built over Mussolini. So acknowledging that you were wrong on that and trying to find other loyalties is always kind of like a period of mourning. It's difficult. Mm. You always have like other alternatives, like especially the Catholic Church. And then you have these kind of like left-wing alternatives that start emerging, but people were already kind of like having sensibilities in that direction, and then they make kind of like an appearance. Mm-hmm. But I think the armed resistance, it's very easy to romanticize it, mm-hmm. but it was hard for the people doing it, and it was hard for the civilians. Because the Nazis, when they occupied Italy, they killed 10 civilians for every Nazi that was murdered. So sometimes the resistance killed 3 Nazis in a town, then the Nazis came back and killed 30 or wow. more people from the same town that were completely civilians, innocent, that they were paying in place of the partisans. So in a sense, it's kind of like, you know, they are doing the right thing at the same time. You are paying the consequences. So a lot of people wanted to be left alone from the fascists, left alone from the Nazis, left alone from the partisans, and they wanted the whole thing over. But it's not so easy. That's why I said that it was a complex
1: very complicated.
2: Answer.
1: Yeah. Mm-hmm. We're galloping, of course, through all this history, but we do have to quickly get to the point where in 1945, Mussolini was executed by a partisan firing squad, and then he was transported to Milan and hung upside down in a public square. What is the political significance of such a graphic end, Robert?
0: Practical significance, he's gone. and gone at the hands, at least as the story was told, of Italians, right? Not an Allied military right. tribunal, yeah. but Italians. In summary justice, it was done. The symbolic significance, he comes back to a square, Piazzale Loreto, origins of the movement itself. I think a year before fascist loyalists had executed partisans. And again, it's a very macabre scene, but I think we have to tell that story. You know, the bodies of these partisans were hung up in the square of public display. So there's profound symbolic significance to returning Mussolini's body, hanging it up in the square. Mm-hmm. It's then taken down, it's desecrated, I think is the only way we could describe what happens. A lot of popular fury is the story. And again, there's also mythology, right, built up around Mussolini's end. But there's an unmistakable sense that the symbolism here is that this is the work of the Italian people, or it's an act on behalf of the Italian people who have dealt with their dictator on their own terms. The reality is more complex than that, but there is profound symbolism in that moment. But I think symbolism that has a practical consequence.
1: Sure. Mm-hmm. Yeah, and actually, I'm curious about that because one can imagine how this is kind of every authoritarian's nightmare. And we've seen more recent examples, very macabre scenes, you know, whether it's Libya or other places. And I'm curious just what effect that kind of graphic end might have on other authoritarians who are operating at the same time, leaders of that era, Hitler and et al. Joshua?
3: Well, Hitler very much said, I don't want to meet the same end as Mussolini. I don't want to be glib about this, but took matters into his own hands. This becomes a kind of visual trope of the ends of regimes, right? Whether it's, and this was the case in 1943, it was statues. They didn't get their hands on the man. So it was the symbolic remnants of the regime at that point. And then it takes till 1945 to get their hands on the man himself. And

0: to Robert's point about this being what Italians are actually achieving, it's also a confirmation that he's really gone, right? That we have the body now. Yeah. And also that it is removing this godlike figure from his pedestal, that this is a kind of human humiliation. You know, I think about when the scenes of Saddam Hussein when he was captured. Right. Mm-hmm. And it was very important to parade around Saddam Hussein with, you know, an overgrown beard and sort of shrunken and disheveled. And I think those optics are really important for understanding how the cult of personality is dismantled.
1: Yeah. Aitana, how does that look from the rest of Europe at the time?
2: So, hanging him upside down is kind of like a sign of infamy. It's a long tradition. It's not even deserving to be hanged in the proper position. Mm. And the idea, I think, not all tyrants have the same fate as Mussolini and Hitler, unfortunately. And I wish it was more of a deterrent. If you go that way, you may end up like Mussolini, but you also may end up like Franco. Or Pinochet.
1: Right.
2: So Francisco Franco, the dictator of Spain in 30 years, he died peacefully in bed. He decided the very day that he was going to be disconnected from a machine where he was artificially kept alive so that he could die on the November 20th, the same day that the fascist leader of Spain had died, so that he could kind of like reclaim the memory of the other person. So dying in bed means that you are not guilty. You've kind of like did your service, you are the savior of the country, and the memory of your time in office or your regime is more easily recuperated. You also kind of like decide that you are going to have this vainglorious tomb in the Valley of the Fallen, right, on top of a mountain, like an incredible basilica built with forced labor by the defeated people in the Spanish Civil War. And you are there until 2019. Yeah. So almost 50 years after you die, you still have this wonderful place where people go and do apology of dictatorship. While Mussolini didn't have even a tombstone until 1957, because people didn't want to promote a place where people can gather and still be kind of like fascist. They did gather every 20th of November in that basilica. Mm-hmm. This is why Hitler doesn't have a tombstone, so that neo-Nazis don't have a place to gather. So the way a dictator dies, it also has an influence on how much they can be revived.
1: Right. Mm-hmm. Just kind of to end off here, picking up from Aitana's point, Robert, the way in which a dictator dies has a huge influence also on what unfolds afterwards, what kind of system is possible and how it could be implemented, what flavor it is. You've written a book on the first democratic election in Italy. What's it called?
3: A few years ago, From Fascism to Democracy.
1: What's a key lesson that you think that election, that first election after Mussolini holds about how to move from authoritarianism to democracy?
3: One lesson.
1: Just okay. One.
3: It's a successful transition. It's a successful democratic transition, right? Italians go to vote. There's a vote in 1946, a referendum where women in Italy vote for the very first time. That's the election that chooses the republic over the monarchy, just barely. That election chooses a constituent assembly, which writes a new constitution. That new constitution sort of gets, if you will, kicked off in 1948 with the parliamentary election. Mass mobilization, significant turnout for a country that had known decades of dictatorship and even pre-fascist history, disengagement with the political system. Now you get this real significant degree of participation. But if I had to pick one thing, I would say that there is limited reckoning with fascism. Because in some senses, yes, Mussolini's end is dramatic and final. You know, his very body is desacralized, right? The body that had been used to build up the myth of fascism. But there isn't a full reckoning with Italy's wartime record, right? There is no Italian Nuremberg. Yeah. There are trials of mainly German officials in Italy. There are some prominent fascists who are tried. But by and large, what there is between 1944, there's a brief purge of institutions, which just means people are removed from the judiciary and so forth. There's an amnesty that follows in 1946. So there hasn't really been, and there wasn't even in that time, a full reckoning. What there was a myth, really two myths I'd leave you with, which is the myth of Italy as an anti-fascist nation, born of that anti-fascist coalition, that suddenly Italy was a nation of anti-fascists,

0: in a way is a very convenient way of forgetting the 20 years preceding. But there's also a second myth.
1: Everybody was part of the resistance.
0: We're all resistors, a nation of resistors, right? Which, of course, wasn't true. The resistance was always the work of a minority, even the armed resistance. The second part of it, it's a corollary, is the myth of Italiani brava gente. Italians are good people. We see this myth even in the story of rescue of Jews during the Holocaust, for example. In that myth, fascist crimes, domestic and global, are forgotten, underestimated. Does that hurt Italy's post-war democracy? I argue that it does. Mm-hmm. And one of its consistent issues has been, for example, trying to find a way towards stability, which is, it continues to elude.
1: It's a project that continues.
0: Project work in progress, yeah.
1: Joshua, you were nodding. Just if you could address just how that end affects the transition to democracy.
2: I very much share Robert's take that there is this spectacular moment. There are new myths created to replace the fascist myth, and that proves to be successful. It is not eternally successful. And frankly, much of contemporary Italian politics are the result of those processes of forgetting and myth-making that the current Italian government under Giorgia Meloni is essentially the successor party to the fascist party, and that its appeal to its base is a sense of grievance that fascists had been excluded from the nation after the war. That if you say we were all anti-fascists, what happens to the true believers, to those who felt a commitment to those ideals? They're essentially treated as illegitimate presences in the nation. Mm-hmm. And so what we're contending with in Italy, and obviously we see this on a global scale now too, is a sort of a return of repressed identities that after 1945 were understood to be illegitimate, but now are returning in full force.
1: To that point that you and Robert made, we still see the persistence of fascist ideologies, not just in Italy, but around the world. This is how I was kind of thinking about it. Is there still maybe one more elusive stage that would have been necessary to truly defeat not just Mussolini, but fascism itself? Aitana?
3: Well, the problem you have once the fascist regimes are over is that denazification was perceived to be like an outside imposition by the American occupation in Germany. So the Germans themselves, when they were forced to go to a movie theater and watch reels of concentration camps, death camps, a lot of people closed their eyes. They refused to understand what they had done. And at some point in 1949, Adenauer, the chancellor at the time, abandoned the whole denazification process and said, it's hurting Germany, it's not allowing us to rebuild. And in the context of the Cold War, it's better to have a strong West Germany than no Germany at all. So the Americans went along with it. So there was no reckoning with Nazism for many years. True that the new German constitution does prohibit it, kind of like symbolism and affiliation to any neo-Nazi organization. So all the neo-Nazi propaganda for the longest time was published in Spain, mm-hmm. because it was illegal to have it done in Germany. So, and in Germany, they can ban anti-democratic parties even before they take root, because they learn from the five stages of fascism. So the moment that you create a fascist party, we are not going to allow you to take root. We are going to illegalize you. So in Germany, they do some certain things that they learn from their past. But I would say that it's... I lost my train of thought. Sorry.
1: It's okay. But it's a good segue, actually, because I know historians are generally reluctant to apply the knowledge to the current moment. But I do want to ask you, and it's kind of a lightning round, what you think might be, you know, we've signaled a couple of examples along the way, but if you had to choose the most important lesson that this chapter that we've been discussing holds for defeating contemporary authoritarian leaders, what that would be? I'll start with you, Robert.
0: Defend your social institutions. Two are represented on this stage I can think of: the press, universities, their autonomy, their capacity to be a space for critical thinking, for dissent, absolutely critical. So defend your social institutions.
1: Thank you. Aitana.
3: Well, I think the most important lesson is to understand that fascism can be defeated before

0: before it takes root. If you see the signs, and part of it is that the elites that opened the door to fascism, those are the elites that have to be held accountable before they decide to open the door for fascists to come in. Mm-hmm. So I would say that there were two moments in the Italian case, like the March of Rome and the Matteotti affair, where things could have turned differently. Mm-hmm. And understanding that gives you an idea of what is our Matteotti affair today? Mm-hmm. What would be our Reichstag fire today? It's understanding moments when the unthinkable happened. You need to have a clear head and decide not to give too much power to a tyrant and the executive. You can do it, but it's hard to see the signs. The other thing, if I can do a second would be defend institutions. Institutions do not defend themselves. Mm. Institutions are way weaker than we think they are, including the CBC, which will be the one that in Canada right now, I would say it's the most important institution to defend. And that's on all of us. If we expect somebody else to fight tyrannical proto-tyrants, we are going to end up with one. Because it is all of us, the ones that could defend institutions, the one that could prevent those parties to opening the door to a tyrant or to a fascist party. So I would say that we in Canada are in a good place to think and to observe and not to follow, for instance, the route of Orbán in Hungary or what is happening right now in the States. So it's doable, but we need to pitch in.
1: Thank you very much.
2: I echo my colleagues, but I would also add, don't believe the lies. Don't believe the spectacle. That the reason why the March on Rome succeeded or the Matteotti affair did not end the regime was because enough people believed the facade that was erected by Mussolini and the fascists. And then they were able to cultivate this aura of invincibility, this of monolithic unity. And yet, as we've seen by talking about their history, the whole regime was a disaster, right? They led Italy into a war that it was not prepared for, and they devastated their own country. They did not achieve the fascist revolution. They murdered people. They destroyed institutions. And that was because of failures that were inherent to fascism and are inherent to authoritarianism. And so we're now living in our own age where information is contested, where truth is contested. And I think it's really incumbent on us as democratic citizens to challenge the myths that are erected around political movements and call them out.
1: Joshua, Aitana, and Robert, thank you so much for your insights.
2: Thank you.
1: Really appreciate it. Thank you very much. The first episode in our five-part series on how to defeat authoritarianism. The topic of our discussion was Benito Mussolini's Italy. Thank you to our guests, Joshua Arthurs, an associate professor in the Faculty of Information and the Department of Italian, Spanish, Portuguese, and Latin American Studies at the University of Toronto, Robert Ventresca, president of King's University College at Western University and a historian of 20th century Europe, and Aitana Guia, the Mackenzie Papineau Memorial Chair in Modern Spanish History at York University, Toronto, Canada. Thanks also to the staff at the Stratford Festival. Pauline Holdsworth is the producer of Ideas at Stratford. Technical production, Harper Charlton and Danielle Duval. Editing by Annie Bender. Lisa Ayuso is Ideas web producer. Senior producer is Nicola Lukšić. Greg Kelly is the executive producer of Ideas, and I'm Nala Ayed.
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1: Andrea Martin is one of the most beloved performers in comedy history. She was on SCTV, starred in movies, won 2 Tonys on Broadway. She'll be here to tell you about her incredible life, and she'll tell you what she remembers most about her friend, the late Catherine O'Hara.
2: From CBC News, The World This Hour, I'm Neil Herland. The clock is ticking down. Canada's counter-tariffs against the U.S. will come into effect in 1 hour from now. It marks another escalation in the trade war between the two countries after trade talks fell apart last month. And as Rafi Bujikanian reports, the American president is already issuing new threats.
3: We need to get all the facts.
4: A familiar message from federal conservative leader Pierre Poilievre, seeking details from the prime minister on what Canadian counter-levies may lead to next.
3: He obviously has an analysis on how his counter-tariffs will increase inflation and costs for small businesses.
4: For now, Mark Carney's office simply says talks remain at a standstill with the Trump administration, the same status quo since they broke off negotiations more than 2 weeks ago. The White House kicking in its 50% tariffs on some Canadian goods covered by CUSMA at the time. Ottawa announcing new ones set to be underway just after midnight tonight unless something gives. The latest salvo from the U.S., a new social media post from President Donald Trump saying no more sales from Canadian aerospace giant Bombardier in his country. Rafi Bujikanian, CBC News, Ottawa.
2: The premier of Quebec calls the latest threat from Trump a provocation. Christine Fréchette says Bombardier is a source of pride for Quebec, a cornerstone of its economy, and a major player in its aerospace industry. And she's promising Quebec will firmly defend its companies, workers, and expertise. The tariff war comes as a provincial election campaign is underway in Quebec, and it's becoming a major issue. Rouba Ghazal speaks for the Québec Solidaire Party, which is challenging the incumbent Coalition Avenir Québec Party and its leader, Christine Fréchette.
5: As we know, the Trump tariffs affect Quebec more than the other province in Canada. And I ask her, the counter tariffs of Carney, do they affect Quebec more than any other provinces?
2: The Quebec election is on October 6th. We're following a developing story in Beaumont, Alberta tonight. The Mounties say a suspect has been taken into custody after reports of a suspect armed with a crossbow. The RCMP had asked residents to shelter in place. The Amazon cargo plane that crashed at the Miami airport on Sunday overshot the runway by some 400 meters. 5 people were killed when the aircraft plowed into 2 separate vehicles. Jennifer Homendy is chair of the U.S. National Transportation Safety Board.
6: The investigation and access to the aircraft as well as evidence can wait while the recovery operations go forward. That is most important, reuniting families with their loved ones is most important.
2: And finally, Germany's chancellor says a far-right win in a state election is a threat to the country's security. The AfD party victory in eastern Germany marks a significant shift in the country's political landscape and calls into question the future of the chancellor himself. Marina von Stackelberg has more from Berlin.
7: We are deeply shocked, says German Chancellor Friedrich Merz, the morning after his Christian Democratic Union party was handed a crushing defeat by the far-right populist AfD. Merz says this is a turning point for Germany and promises profound reforms. On Sunday, voters in the small eastern state of Saxony-Anhalt elected the anti-immigrant, pro-Russia AfD with more than 44% support and the highest voter turnout in decades. Markus Frohnmeier is with the AfD's parliamentary group.
8: I think it sends the message that Germany is back.
7: The AfD is just shy of a majority. In German politics, that means it will likely need to form a coalition with another party in order to govern. Until now, mainstream politicians have refused to work with the AfD at the state or federal level. Marina von Stackelberg, CBC News, Berlin.
2: And that is your World This Hour. I'm Neil Herland.
9: Taking a look at the weather forecast. In Calgary, periods of rain ending overnight, then cloudy with a chance of showers and a low of 10 degrees. A mix of sun and cloud on Tuesday with a chance of showers.

0: showers and a high of 21. Wednesday, sunny and a high of 24. In Lethbridge, rain at times heavy overnight with the risk of a thunderstorm, a low of 9 degrees. The rain continuing for Tuesday, then a mix of sun and cloud with a chance of showers in the afternoon, a high of 20. Wednesday, sunny and a high of 24 degrees. 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
1: Hey, welcome to the show. It is Labor Day, so I want to let you know, if you're listening to this and you're thinking, I think I've heard that one before, we are re-airing one of our favorite episodes from the past year. Okay. I'm Tom Power. Welcome to Q. Back in the 70s, there was this legendary production of the play Godspell. I mean, it's now considered legendary because it starred, all unknown at the time, Gilda Radner, Martin Short, Eugene Levy, Victor Garber, Paul Schaefer, and Andrea Martin. Here's the thing, though. Andrea Martin almost didn't get cast in Godspell. She'll tell you the pretty amazing story of how she convinced the director to give her the part at a party. But that part led her to SCTV, the beloved Canadian sketch show that changed comedy, and led her to Broadway, to Tony's, and to now being named a Canadian icon, even though she's from Portland, Maine. Andrea is a hilarious storyteller. It was a pleasure to try and keep up with her. You're going to hear my conversation with her today on Q.

0: So where do you feel most at home? Is it at your own house, you know, the place you spend time with? Is it with your friends, maybe hanging out, playing sports or something like that? Is it when you're doing a particular thing? For the actor Andrea Martin, she's always felt her best and most at home when she's performing. It started when she was a kid, and acting kind of became an outlet for her creativity. By the time she was in her 20s, she'd been cast in this now legendary Canadian production of Godspell, and then SCTV, the sketch show she made alongside her friends Catherine O'Hara and John Candy and Martin Short, etc. She won Tonys for My Favorite Year and Pippin on Broadway. She's been in movies like My Big Fat Greek Wedding, Hedwig and the Angry Inch, and The Producers. But I don't even know, after talking to Andrea, whether it actually is performing that makes her feel at home, because you can tell in this conversation that it's not about performance or applause or notoriety. You can tell the thing that seems to give her purpose is that acting and performing has given her a chance to have family, to have kinship, to spend time with people who love what they're doing as much as she does. People who also feel seen and safe and feel themselves around one another. I mean, I think you can relate to that too, right? Like, sometimes the best thing about work is the social element, the chatting, the camaraderie, the inside jokes. That's what can make a bad day better. Andrea Martin came in because she received something called the Icon Award by the Hollywood Reporter Women in Entertainment Canada for her career. But I wasn't prepared for how honest she would be about her own family and chosen family and how she'd put me through my paces. So here's my conversation with Andrea Martin. How are you?
1: I'm doing great now that I'm here.
0: Congratulations on the award.
1: Thank you.
0: You and I were talking about this before we got going. You were generous and kind to me, and I went like, oh, I don't know about that. And you were like, why is it about us that we can't take compliments? Why is it so hard for us to take compliments? And we delved into my psyche, and I owe you a lot of money for it.
1: Yes.
0: How are you with this kind of thing, with these kind of icon awards?
1: Well, that's really perceptive of you to bring that up, because I wonder because this kind of came out of nowhere, and I'm not really sure how icon applies to me and my career, and I didn't really understand the definition. So other than that, I'm very happy with it. I owe everything to Canada, so it's the Canadian Women in Entertainment, and so I'm proud to represent Canada in any way that I can, but I don't know about awards so much. I don't know. I mean, I like them.
0: Yeah. Were you like it as a kid? Like if your parents said good job or something like
1: that?
0: Nobody
1: ever said good job. Maybe that's why I've got a problem today, Tom.
0: Is that true?
1: I don't think there was a lot of that was perfect. Just you're perfect just the way you are. No, there was a lot of, I grew up Armenian in Portland, Maine. And, my parents, the most important job for them was to assimilate and become part of. So therefore, if you're born a certain way and your parents want you to exist to assimilate, you're never really what, you can never take real comfort in who you are because you're having to strive to be somebody else. So I think actually that was the

0: beginning of it.
1: And your dad, he was a grocer. He ran supermarkets, right?
0: Yes, he was very successful grocer, restaurateur. He was beloved in Maine, so generous with all of his stores and restaurants and helping people. And he was a wonderful man, but I was the firstborn. And I think he thought maybe by congratulating me or meant that I didn't have to strive to be better, if that makes sense at all. Yeah.
1: Is this why, I mean, I read a story that you would go into your attic and sort of, in your home in Portland and sort of, you'd sort of dream and perform and like, talk to me what you were doing in the family attic.
0: You know, I think now when I look back, I think I was really sensitive to criticism, and whether my parents knew it or not, and I don't think they did, it felt I had a lot of criticism coming my way. I mean, when I won my first Tony, my father said, "Now do you think you'll get a break?" And so it was...
1: Like a rest?
0: I don't know what that meant, really, but it was never really enough. But the good news in all of this is he died when he was 92 and in his late 80s. I think... I was in a film called Hedwig and the Angry Inch, which I loved. I thought it was like one of the coolest things I ever did. John Cameron Mitchell wrote it and started it. We shot it here in Toronto. I just thought it was so cool. And my dad and I were on a little car trip together, actually. And we were going from Maine to New Hampshire to visit relatives. And I said, "Daddy, what did you think of what did you think of Hedwig and the Angry Inch?" "Well, I liked your hair." And I thought, I can't actually, I have to say something. He's 89 or whatever. And we stopped the car and I said, "Daddy, all my life you never said that you really liked what I did in something. And you always just talk about my hair." And then he started to cry and he said, "Because I understand hair, but I don't understand acting." Oh my God. So I understood really all the years of...
1: He couldn't tell. He couldn't tell.
0: He just really couldn't. Yeah. Yeah.
1: I mean, I'm glad you guys had that moment. And it seems like things got better after that.
0: Yes, I think so. It was a real pivotal moment.
1: God love you. Not everyone gets to have that. It's a beautiful thing to be able to have.
0: I know.
1: So hold on. We're back in Portland, though. Were you watching television or listening to the radio and going, "I want to do that"? Like, did you know you wanted to be a performer?
0: I hope I can articulate this because I think it is a key to who I am. I don't know if it's because kids are different today and they really understand how they can have a career and they can actually make a career by technology and by being on YouTube, whatever. I never thought about a career growing up in Portland, Maine. I thought, I feel safe at Children's Theater. Wow, I feel like I belong with these theater kids.
1: Yeah.
0: Oh, this feels so comfortable to go after school with like-minded people. So it didn't feel like a career for me. It felt like a family to me.
1: I understand what you mean, I can relate to this. The idea that when you decide to become a performer, it seems like you decide like, okay, well, I'm going to be an actor. I'm going to be a theater actor, and I'm going to make my money that way. And I'm going to make my living that way. Quite often comes from feeling a bit outside from everybody else.
0: Yeah.
1: And then meeting people who feel outside in the same way, and you form a little community and you're like, oh, I just want to have this feeling forever. And I can relate to that.
0: Yeah.
1: How did you end up in Paris studying mime, Andrea?
0: How did I end up studying mime? So I loved Fellini and I loved his wife, Giulietta Messina. And she was like a beautiful actress and a wonderful clown. And so mime, Jacques Lecoq, mime kind of held that same mystique. Like if I was ever going to be like Giulietta Messina, this extraordinary actress, but also this ability to be a real clown, break your heart, make you laugh. So that road led to Jacques Lecoq because he would have classes about how to find your clown. Sounds a little pretentious, but where's your clown? How do you find it? What makes you?
1: You moved to Paris to learn how to be a clown and to mime?
0: Yes. Yes.
1: What do you remember about that?
0: I remember that he was so complimentary that I thought maybe there's something here.
1: Why didn't you stick with mime or clowning?
0: I knew that mime wasn't going to be the career choice.

0: wasn't interested in being a mime, but I was interested in learning physical comedy, which I think I had some
1: success with.
0: Some success, yeah.
1: I'll do that. It for you.
0: Yeah. Well, I think it just came out of me, right? I didn't plan to do it. Yeah.

0: here that the one thing on your body that gives you character more than anything else is your hair. And I have fixated over my hair and what's it going to look like for this character all my life. So I don't know if my dad is meeting Jacques Lecoq and I'm there too. I don't know, but it has had a lot of weight, I think.
1: You learn from Jacques Lecoq, this famous clown teacher and mime teacher in Paris, that the most important thing a clown can have is their relationship to their hair more than anything else.
0: Right.
1: And you talk about how you would fly to hairdressers very far away from where you were to work on your hair. And you were always very sort of obsessive about how your hair looked on camera.
0: Totally.
1: And now you're sort of realizing, oh, what my dad said to me was, I know hair. I don't know acting.
0: Wow.
1: Isn't that interesting?
0: Yes, I find it is. I don't know if your listeners will, Tom.
1: Oh, they turned out a long time
0: ago. That's what I thought. That's why I can be free with you.
1: I want to talk about Canada for a second. So you, the story I'm used to is Canadians moving to New York or LA to get their big break. Your story is kind of the opposite. You were living in the US and you moved to Canada. And you end up having a gigantic break with the musical Godspell. So I want to talk about Godspell in a second, but like you, I read in your book that you say, my love affair with Canada began immediately. What's your first memory of coming to Canada?
0: The first thing I remember, and I don't know if it's still there, is a little statue, a Peter Pan statue around St. Clair and Yonge in a park. And there was an innocence about that statue, and it felt like this is where I belong. This is a child, but it's also powerful, and it's has whimsy and folklore and fantasy, and it felt very safe, and I just remember that was what Canada represented to me at the time.
1: Like seeing this Peter Pan statue made you had already been talking to me about like wanting to get out or fly or be free or feel safe. And literally when you come to Canada, you see this statue and you go, okay, Canada's for me.
0: Yeah. You know, because I would have had a choice, right, to stay in New York City where I really didn't feel like I was brave enough to do. But Canada offered creative freedom, and I felt safe here. That's the word that I want to say. I felt safe to create, whereas in New York, I don't know, at that age, you know, I'd been in Portland, Maine, and then I was in Manhattan, and I didn't, and as you asked me, you know, what did you ask me at the beginning that we were talking? Did you always know that you wanted that as a career? And I never thought of it as a career. I guess I felt like Canada was a safe place to. I would have opportunities like I had in New York, but I would have a safety net around me to live out those opportunities. Whereas in New York, I think that they would have stifled me and I wouldn't have been able to create because I was so overwhelmed by being in such a big city.
1: I'm Tom Power. You're listening to Q. You're in the middle of my conversation with the legendary actor Andrea Martin. I don't know whether to say Canadian. I'm going to say Canadian actor because she was just honored with the Icon Award by the Hollywood Reporter of Women in Entertainment Canada for her incredible career. But we've been talking about how she grew up very much not in Canada, raised by Armenian parents in Portland, Maine, how she found community and safety and family as a performer, how she moved to Canada and fell in love with it, how she got her big break starring in this now legendary production of the play Godspell. So that time is really interesting. Like Godspell, everyone involved with it went on to have massive careers, like, you know, Martin Short and Eugene Levy and Paul Schaefer. I wanted to ask her about that whole time in her life because it always seems so romantic to me. That's where our conversation picks up. So you come to Canada and you get cast in Godspell, but you don't get cast in Godspell right away. You auditioned but didn't get it.
0: That's true. Thanks for bringing that up, Tom.
1: It's a good story. Can you tell it?
0: If I have to.
1: You do. It's part of
0: the... Do I get paid more money if I cry?
1: Yeah, less money.
0: Because that wasn't good crying. Mm. Let me think hard enough. I, unlike everybody else who auditioned, however, had seen Godspell in New York and in London and in Paris. So I felt that I really knew what I was doing. But I wasn't what they were looking for until a young girl was let go, or she left for, I don't ever know the reason why she

0: he left, but there was an opening, and I'd already made friends with Eugene Levy because we'd done a movie together, Foxy Lady. And he said, we're having a party tonight and the director's going to be there. Just come and just be yourself. And I was myself and funny and whatever I was, and I was cast that night.
1: And everything kind of changes after that, right?
0: Everything changed.
1: Because for people who don't know, Godspell became, I mean, not just gigantic, the new documentary about it, but it launched the careers of Gilda Radner, Eugene Levy, Martin Short, Victor Garber, Jane Eastwood. Paul Schaefer was the musical director. We had Victor on cue not that long ago. He told me the story of going to this cast party and realizing even then that there was something special about this group of people. Did you have a moment like that?
0: Wow, I felt like we all belonged together for sure. Nothing felt out of whack. It felt like we knew each other for a long time. I don't know if I thought this is a special group of people, but I loved everybody immediately, and it hasn't stopped.
1: What's your favorite memory of working on that show?
0: Laughter, being mischievous, being naughty, trying to make Marty laugh, trying to make Victor laugh. I don't know. Trying to be a little bit rebellious. But I think that that's what the show was about, too. You know, you had to feel free to be yourself because that's what the show was. All these young clowns, by the way, there's that motif again. And you had to be free to be wacky or whatever your clown was. And so I remember great freedom and the beginning of years and years of laughter with that group and from that group.
1: There's that motif again in clowning, but there's also the motif again of you telling me that you found community, that you found friends, that you found safety, that you found that this sounds to me that really this is what you were really looking for in your like endeavor to be in this world. Like you were looking for like that kind of family there. That's what it sounds like to me. Cause you keep on coming back to it.
0: Huh?
1: Do you know what I mean?
0: I do know what you mean. I feel badly that when I'm not talking about my own family of origin, I think, God bless them for bringing me into this world. God bless my mom for having the talent that she had, but not any opportunity to show off what those talents might have been. And my dad provided for us and the community of Armenians, actually. There was so much goodness there. But I think that I was a little girl with a lot of imagination and needed probably the freedom to make that imagination really explode. But I probably restricted that for many, many years being at home. So it took me a long time, really, to get to be where I am right now, honestly.
1: It must have been so freeing to be around all these performers,
0: totally.
1: like Marty and all these people, to be like, oh, I can be my full self and I can be,
0: totally.
1: You know,
0: I didn't even know what my full self was. So being on that stage at the Royal Alex and you know, there really wasn't a set, right? It was just... you're too young to remember that show, but there wasn't a set. There was just a lot of movement and going up things and hanging on to the barbed wire or whatever. No, it wasn't barbed wire. What is that called? The link chain fence, whatever. So there was freedom everywhere. Really, there was no restriction. So it was like a heyday for somebody who felt like they'd been repressed, I think.
1: And then you find another community on SCTV. Like, look, there's another family there. You got, I'll mention a couple, John Candy, Catherine O'Hara, Martin Short again, Eugene Levy again, Dave Thomas, Rick Moranis. I want to, can we watch a little bit of it?
0: cooking.
2: Hello, ladies, Prickly again. You know, every meal can be a picnic if you just get off your buns and get back in the kitchen where you belong. What you need is a little inspiration in the kitchen. Here, let me show you what I mean.

0: What goes through your head watching that?
1: What goes through my head is, why is my voice so high? What is that? Is that, then I think I was on the Johnny Carson show right after this. And again, it was like that. I'm like, Minnie, where's Mickey? Where's Pluto? I've been waiting here for 15 minutes. That's what it sounds like to me.
0: That's a good Minnie Mouse. How did that character come about? Do you remember?
1: I do remember. We were at Second City, and my beloved Catherine O'Hara, who could improve.

0: improvise, was on stage and I was off stage, and the we'd taken a suggestion from the audience: do a scene about a parent-teacher group, and the parents are kids, but the kids are more mature. This is a bad explanation of what that was. And I picked a leopard jacket and a leopard hat backstage. Belonged to Catherine's mom, and she brought it in so we could use them. I had it on. I knocked on the door, and I said, "Hello, dear." And she said, "You must be Mrs. Prickly." I'd never heard that name before, and yeah. I didn't even know what the character was. And I said, "That's right, dear. Prickly's the name. Sebastian's the game." Sebastian was my child's name. And that character, I owe everything to Catherine. I owe the character, the name, the clothes, and the clothes lifetime.
1: The clothes were her mom's?
0: Her mom's, yes. Yeah.
1: That's so funny. I didn't.
0: Yeah.
1: I'm sorry about Catherine, by the way. I'm very, very sorry for you. How have these months been for you?
0: Well, it's felt very surreal. It doesn't feel like she's gone because she had such an extraordinary presence, and such extraordinary kindness that, and the world is lacking that right now. So maybe I need to feel her presence all the time, but it just feels so way too soon. She had so much more life and so much more to give the audiences, for sure, but her children, her husband, her friends, everybody's still shocked, I think.
1: Were you guys still in touch? Were you still?
0: Yes. We were actually, the last time we were together, it was a beautiful time. We were filming the SCTV documentary. It was last July, the beginning of August. That was the last time that we were together. But we communicated. We stayed in touch, of course. So,
1: What do you think made her so special?
0: Well, I think an innate talent. I think that she was always in the moment. So you felt when you were with her, you felt you were really seen, you were listened to, you felt special, you felt you were the only person. I think that's really powerful. I think that's how she acted on camera. You felt very relaxed when you were watching her and taken care of. I think there, she was, had a God-given talent also. And she was confident, very confident person, a great combination of confidence and humility, modesty, never talked about herself. I had no idea all the work that she was doing because when we were together, she never talked about what was coming up for her. She was a remarkable person. I'm a better actress in person because of her, really.
1: You're a better actress and a person because of Catherine.
0: I'd really believe that, yes. Because I remember how she was with people, and if I want to act up or I'm not feeling confident or needy or whatever I am doing, I think, now what would Catherine do? And it's helpful.
1: I'm Tom Power. You're listening to Q. You're in the middle of my conversation with the Canadian actor Andrea Martin, who was just honored with the Icon Award from the Hollywood Reporter Women in Entertainment Canada. So if we figured it was a good time to have Andrea in to talk a little bit about her incredible career. And she's been going through it, man. She's been hilarious the whole time. Her upbringing in Portland, Maine, how she ended up studying mime for a while in Paris, why she moved to Canada, and how she became sort of a Canadian icon through Godspell and SCTV. Now, I realize that not everyone listening to this would know about SCTV. It was this late night sketch show that ran at like 1 a.m. on CBC and later on NBC in the U.S. back in the 70s. It was made sort of like in a kind of a bubble, low budget in offices in Toronto and Edmonton. But it went on to have this huge cult following, became influential for a whole generation of comedians like Conan O'Brien, Seth Rogen, Amy Poehler, Tina Fey, Judd Apatow, all talk about how important SCTV was to them. And Andrea was there. She was an actor. She was a writer on SCTV. She won 2 Emmys for her work on it. So like, what was going on that show? No budget, a bunch of sort of no-name Canadians. What made that show so special? It seems like there's such like love and respect between

0: between all of you guys, even back then on SCTV.
1: Yeah.
0: Like, it feels rare. Like, I feel like, you know, when I look at like the casts of Saturday Night Live, or I look at other sketch shows, you end up finding out that there is some level of bitterness, or there is some sort of like jealousy. But everything that I can tell about SCTV and you guys back then, it seems to be this egoless, loving, supportive place.
1: You know, I don't think I can't remember feeling competitive with Catherine. We were really the only two women on the show. I know it's a weird thing when you put it like that. Look, I think we were in a little bubble. I think, to be fair to SNL, you know, those kids are launched into stardom overnight. There's press knocking at the door and publicity, and you're feeling the competition because it's so immediate and present. And, you know, we were in a bubble. There was no press. Nobody knew about us. We were in Toronto at the CBC, and we were in Edmonton, and nobody even knew. We were on at 1 o'clock in the morning. Nobody knew about us. So we were like-minded people who liked to laugh, who were funny. And there was nothing to distract from that, really. I mean, we had family and husbands and children, but really the laughter kept us together. And I don't know, maybe a different group of people would have worked differently. I don't know. I can only tell you about my experience. And I can tell you that today, you know, we're family, and I don't know. I feel really lucky, honestly. If you would ask me what I feel about how did I get to be where I am, I think luck had so much to do with it, really. Marty always says, I say, what do you think really makes somebody successful? He's part talent and part luck, and talent's overrated. And I don't know, the older I get, the more I feel that way too. You know, you're in the right place at the right time.
0: If you hadn't come to Toronto when they were making Godspell,
1: totally.
0: If you hadn't seen Godspell,
1: totally.
0: If you hadn't been in a movie with Eugene Levy.
1: Right.
0: You know?
1: Yeah.
0: All these things have to, I mean, I think that's it. I think that it's a lot of it just has to do with opportunity and being where we're supposed to. But like they say that like the luck only works.
1: Yeah.
0: If you're like prepared and talented enough.
1: Oh.
0: You know what I mean? Like, I think Oprah said that. Like,
1: she's a real icon.
0: Yeah, she's pretty good.
1: Well, what does this mean to you? Because I was going to use this in my speech.
0: Please, I'm here as a focus group, whatever you need.
1: What does it mean when she says you become what you believe?
0: I think she believes that if you, this is how I would interpret what I would take from it. If you have a negative opinion of yourself, if you feel like you're not going to, you know, amount to anything, that probably won't help you achieve the things that you want to achieve in life. But if you believe that you're good and noble and heartfelt and worth, have something worth giving, then these things tend to manifest themselves in the way that you just show up in the world.
1: Well,
0: that makes sense?
1: It does make sense. So I was thinking,
0: I can call her and ask. But,
1: I think I believed at an early age, I don't know if that's what I've become, but I believe, according to Oprah, that there was a nugget of creativity or individual creativity that maybe nobody else had, and I had to find a way to express it. And maybe I've just been searching all my life for the right thing to express it in. But I don't know if I became anything, but I understand what she says. If I had thought when I was in children's theater in Portland, Maine, oh gosh, I don't like being with all these people, and I don't think that I'm as good as all. But I didn't feel that way. I felt this feels right, and it's continued to feel right, thank God.
0: Talk to me about, hold on, you mentioned SNL. Wasn't Lorne around back then? Was Lorne Michaels around?
1: Lorne Michaels was around just right at the beginning when I got here. He had a variety show called The Hart and Lorne Terrific Hour, and I did a couple of episodes of it.
0: Did you have any sense that, okay, he's going to go on to become the
1: No,
0: SNL?
1: Dear.
0: No. That's wild.
1: Yeah.
0: So wild, I sometimes forget he's Canadian. I sometimes forget he's from Toronto and came from the
1: Look
0: CBC.
1: Look at that career, though.
0: I know,
1: wow.
0: I know. I want to talk to you about Broadway.
1: Uh-huh.
0: So when you first got onto Broadway, you were in your mid-40s.

0: 40s, you got your first role in a Broadway show, which was my favorite year. I was reading that you were hesitant to take that on.
1: Well, I was hesitant to take it on because I had two small children in L.A., and I wanted to be present in their life, and I didn't know how long that was going to be, how long, if the show was going to be successful. So, but what won me over, what made me decide to do it, is I had a very close friend, Claude Tessier, from Hull, Quebec, and he's really, you know, he was, what is that thing when you're, what do they say about each other when you're something spirits? What
0: kindred is, spirits.
1: Yeah, we were kindred spirits. And he was very ill with AIDS, and he always wanted me to be on Broadway. And so I got that part, and he was very ill, and I wanted to do something long enough that he could see it. And he actually saw a preview of the show, and then I won the Tony for it. And I think it was all because of him, really. And the great part of this is that my kids love the theater now. They love the arts because at a very early age, they got to see their mother rehearsing or obsessing or whatever I was doing. But they got to see that up close and personal. I think they've had, and they continue to have real respect for the arts. And so I'm grateful that I did do it.
0: I think I understand what you mean, that like you were hesitant to take that job on because you were going to have to be away from your family for so long.
1: Right.
0: And is this the right thing to do? And I think you had stopped for doing a few things for that reason.
1: Well, I'd never done Broadway. I'd always wanted to do Broadway. I was 45. That's very, you know, most people start when they're 22. But as you remember from our story that we started out a half an hour ago.
0: About 3 hours ago.
1: That's what it feels like. But I wanted to say a half hour. I'm so tired. I've never been this tired. Thinking, but by the way, just thinking or articulating, that's exhausting. When I was in Toronto, I had left New York, so the opportunities on Broadway didn't exist. I was fully ensconced in Toronto, and very quickly and beautifully, and thank you, Michael Oscars, who was my manager and agent for years, who just passed away. It's been a rough year, honestly.
0: I'm sorry to hear that.
1: Oh, my God. It's been a rough year. So I'm just treasuring. I don't complain anymore. I'm just treasuring every moment. I'm going to complain about this show, but that's the one thing I'm going to give myself.
0: What's your major complaint?
1: Doing it?
0: Yeah.
1: Saying yes? Let me see if they're laughing in there.
0: Yeah, they are.
1: All right, good.
0: It's called a regret more than a complaint than anything else.
1: No, I was so looking forward to this.
0: What was being the operative?
1: Come on, I am. Well, we're still doing. How much more time do we have?
0: Two and a half hours. Oh,
1: I was so looking forward to it because you... If you mention your name, like I can mention a lot of public. No, don't do that. That's not worth it. Don't do that. What about Tom Parr? Oh, yeah, no, you got to do that one. He's really smart. That's the one you have to do. So
0: oh,
1: there you
0: nice.
1: Go.
0: That's nice. I've been greasing a lot of palms around New York. You know, I've been putting a lot of Canadian 20s into people's palms, and that's really what's been doing it for me. I understand what you've been saying, though, that like, sorry, the reason I'm stuck on that is I got a baby now.
1: Yeah.
0: And I'm wondering about how much I'm working. Uh-huh. And I don't know, I'm not that I'm away on Broadway for, you know, all that time, but even just, you know, this job is a lot, you know,
1: how many are you, do you do this every day?
0: Yeah.
1: And how long do you have to allocate?
0: 10 or 11 hours a day.
1: Get the hell out of here. You're not that good. You should be, you need a few more days.
0: Like we do two of these a day, and then we tape the show and, you know, all that kind of stuff. And then you have to watch the documentaries, read the books and all that stuff.
1: Yeah,
0: right?
1: Yeah, yeah.
0: And you do, and it's every day for twice. And this wasn't meant to be the Tom Powers psychology hour. That's what makes me so good as I talk about myself. I've been wondering, you know, I only got to see you last night for a half hour. And oh my God, that was so hard. And we got some changes coming up, and I think it'll be better. But
1: yeah.
0: The reason I'm reflecting on what you said is because you said like, hey, I didn't know if I wanted to be away from the kids.
1: Yeah.
0: And then you said, I think what you said was ultimately it was a good decision because they got to see me care about this thing so much.
1: Totally. And I think about your little girl and being able to be here and being in that room and watching you and listening. And what a huge gift to give her, really.
0: Yeah.
1: Look, most people don't have the luxury to be in a creative world, right? And all the, it seems to me in the United States for sure, those are the first things that are being eliminated, art classes, music classes, orchestra, you know, and you're...

0: you're doing something that's meaningful, that's creative, has to do with words, has to do with imagination. And she's going to be in there and she's going to be listening. And you're not AI. You're a full-bodied human being that has beautiful questions to ask. You delve into life. And more importantly, this show is all about connection. And the more we're in technology, the less connection there is. And your little girl's going to be fighting that all the time. And you're going to be able to say,
1: you're breaking my heart, Ange. Don't do this to me.
0: Yes, to me. You do not have to. Put that phone down and do what Daddy's doing. He talks to people and listens to them.
1: Oh, get out of here. You're making me cry. I'm supposed to do this to you. I'm supposed to Barbara Walters you. You're Barbara Waltersing me.
0: Well, but you know what?
1: It sounds like a lesson you learned.
0: Look, it's from my heart. I have a 10-year-old grandchild, and she is not allowed to use the phone, but she looks at the phone like it is $1 million. It's like I can tell the need to do it. So she was in New York with me. I took it for a week. We saw like 100 shows. I take it to a lot of theater, and then we talk about it afterwards. It's so great. And she, I have to tell this story. It's so cool. So her favorite movie is Titanic. And I said, you know, I have a really close friend. It's
1: Leonardo DiCaprio.
0: No, she was very happy with Mr. Andrews, who Victor Garber played.
1: Wow, yeah.
0: So I said, would you like to meet Victor? And she said, oh, I would love that. I said, okay, I want you to think of some questions a la Tom Powers. I want you to think of some questions. Can I ask about Leonardo DiCaprio? I say, you can have one question about Leonardo. But then you ask him about his part and why did he want to do it? We went to Joe Allen's in New York, this theater hangout, and we had dinner, and Victor was there, and Chloe, my granddaughter, and it was like listening to Barbara Walters. Victor, what did you feel like when you had to work she's 10, such long hours? And
1: that's so beautiful.
0: That was beautiful. Then we get on the subway, and we go home, we go on the subway. Tom, I looked around the subway car, and every person in the car was on their phone. Every human being in that car, I don't know, 25, 30 people. And I said, Chloe, look at this. This is not what you want to become. You want to become who you were with Victor. You ask questions and you listen to him. And it was all about learning and connecting with a human being. You don't want to have your head in the phone. Promise me you're not going to do that. She kind of promised me it was bad acting because I know she's fixated on the phone. So anyway, it was long.
1: But she has a model in you of not just someone who's telling her, hey, be careful with all this phone stuff, but also someone who, from this conversation, I have learned, has gotten the most, more than any accolades or awards or roles or money or whatever. It seems like the greatest gift to you, this career has given to you, is connection between people.
0: I would say that's a really great way. And I bet you're going to wrap this up.
1: No, I got one more thing.
0: Oh, damn it. That was so good.
1: I got one more thing, but it's exciting. Do you want to see it?
0: Yeah. Wait, not of me.
1: Yeah, come on.
0: Oh.

0: Andrew, can you tell people who are listening to this on the radio?
1: Yes.
0: What we're watching and what you're doing?
1: Unfortunately, that was previews. I got much better. I am on a trapeze with my partner, Yannick Thomas, and I went to circus school to learn this, and it was just the greatest time of my life.
0: I don't mean to be rude. How old were you when you did that?
1: 65.
0: You were 65 doing trapeze with no net.
1: But now I'm 79 talking to you. That's good.
0: It's even more arduous than being in the trapeze, and we don't even have a net for that. What I mean, I don't even know what I want to know. What is it like to be up on that stage? I don't think I'd be able to do that now without any kind of safety net doing trapeze.
1: Because I loved it, because I was the character I did. I'm really frightened of heights, and we're not going to get into that story, but
0: I'm frightened of heights too.
1: Yeah.
0: Yeah.
1: So, but I wasn't frightened here because I became, this sounds so pretentious, but I wanted to do this so badly that I'm like, I'm just going to be the character. I'm going to be the character. So when we would rehearse every night on stage before we did the show, I was really scared because I was rehearsing. I wasn't the character. I didn't have the wig or the costume or anything on. But every night I would look at Yannick, my partner's his eyes, and I would become this person that used to be a

0: famous circus star. And now she says, I refuse to be old and I'm going to stay young and it's time to start living. And I would look at him and I would just feel free, like I'd been a circus performer for years. So that's what that was.
1: What gifts this life in the arts has given you, hey?
0: Hasn't it?
1: Yeah.
0: No, I'm going to cry.
1: Really?
0: But you say all your people do, so I'm not going to.
1: They usually cry because they're like, can this be over soon? Or I'm pinching them underneath the table.
0: I don't want you to worry about your little girl. I think that she's going to have a great life. And don't take away what makes you happy. Because you don't know what she wants, right? Just be true to yourself. And my mom and dad weren't able to be. And so what they created in me was somebody that always had to seek for more. But you want her to know that you love what you do. And I don't know, that's a great gift to give her.
1: We're going
0: to
1: cry together, I think.
0: Okay.
1: Thanks for coming in.
0: Thank you for having me.
1: Does this feel like the appropriate moment to end?
0: No, 20 minutes ago felt like the appropriate.
1: Andrea, thank you very much for coming in. Andrea Burton's receiving the Icon Award. I walked myself into that one, didn't I? The Icon Award from the Hollywood Reporter, Women in Entertainment Canada.
2: Q. Hi, I'm Fred Penner, and you're listening to Q. Gesundheit. What?
1: So I want you to take a listen to this and tell me if it rings any bells. Does that sound familiar to you? You might recognize it if you listen to the show regularly. It's called Still Got the Spirit by the Montreal band Bi Perula. We use an instrumental version of it for our theme song here on Q. These days, when the band plays it live, they say some folks in the audience get a bit of a puzzled look on their face, wondering, like, where have I heard that before? Is that Quirks and Quarks? Is that As It Happens? The track was actually kind of an outlier on their debut album, which was a much more cinematic record. And on the band's new album, Something Out of Nothing, they decided to embrace a more danceable or energetic side to their sound. In fact, the band's lead singer, Loic Calatayud-Sola, says they divided the album into two halves. The first half is music that's meant to be listened to sitting down, and the other half is music that's meant to be listened to standing up. So what does that mean? Loic joined me over Zoom to explain that a little bit more and to set up from one of the new songs from the record, one that's very meaningful to him and one he says his dad had long been waiting for. Shout out to the Dads with Expectations. Here's our conversation. So the song we're going to talk about today is Quand Vient le Soir. Can you tell me about this song? First off, I'm sitting right now. Is that okay? Like, should I?
3: Yeah, you can.
1: Okay.
3: That's the, yeah.
1: Okay. No one listening to this needs to get up. tell me about this song.
3: This song is the first song in French we've ever written. And that's the first song I've ever written in French, and I'm French, so this is weird to me.
1: Oh yeah, where are you from in France?
3: Perpignan. It's Catalonia, but it's in French. It's like south. It's close to the border.
1: Why haven't you? And you live in Montreal. Why haven't you written in French until now?
3: Because I've always listened to English speaking music when I was a kid and growing up, and I could find something that I could find an artist in French, in France. I could find an artist whose lyrics would like resonate with me, but the music not really, are exactly the opposite. Like, oh, I love the music, but I never found some. And when I moved to Quebec, I was like, whoa, you can do that with French. And that's amazing. But it was like starting a new instrument. It's like, I've been singing English all my life, and it was like, I'm sounding like old R&B French. It doesn't sound good. So it took a long time for me to be okay with it.
1: Hold on. I want to follow up on that, a couple of things. So one is, who were the artists? Can you give me an example of a couple of artists when you moved to Quebec and you're like, oh, this is both moving, this is getting me excited, and it's in French. Who were you hearing?
3: Carquois, Clopelgag, Jimmy Hunt, Chocolat. So many, like, even today, like Ariane Roy, Lou Adrien Cassidy, the Command de Bord.

0: so many bands in French, and I was like, that works so well.
1: Why do you think? Why do you think? I mean, this is so interesting. You grow up in France, and you're not that attracted to French language music until you come to Quebec. What do you think is different there? Like, what is different than the music you were experiencing in Quebec than the music you were experiencing growing up in France?
0: I think I started listening to music a lot when I started skateboarding, and I got into music because of Tony Hawk Pro Skater, and it was like punk rock, and it was English speaking music. So this is
1: like Yellow Card. Were you listening?
0: Yeah, of course.
2: Hello, you. How was the rest? You made it through, but nevertheless,
1: That's my go-to Tony Hawk song.
0: But I think when you move to a different country and you get out of your comfort zone, it's like you're starting with a clean slate. You don't have all the images that, oh, that's old people music, I don't want to listen to this, and it's new. And in Quebec, and I think in Canada, like, there's not that weight of the big history of, like, it's a newer people, and it's like you can get rid of all the rules that have been, like, in French music. You have this, like, tradition, and it's way more free. I think it's
1: There's not this weight to it. Is there? I would also think that given that French is your first language, it would be easier for you to write songs in French. But you said that's not the case.
0: I don't know, because to write lyrics, yeah, but to put a melody on it, it's like I can write text in French, but putting a melody is like, I don't want to sing it. Even the same chord progression, if I think in French or in English, or there's a song in Spanish, this is not the same melody that comes.
1: So you're listening to the same sort of chords behind you, and if you're thinking, this song is going to be in French, the melody that you sing, even without any lyrics involved at all, is going to be different than the melody you would sing if you were going to write in English. That is fascinating.
0: And for this one, we started this in English. It was, hey, it's been a long time. The first, and I was like, oh, this one I could sing in French. And let's try it, because I want to write in French, but I've never been able to do it, and I never found it, like, good. And this was the first time when I sung it in French. Seba, who was, like, engineering the guitar player, he got chills, and he was like, okay, we're doing that. And I was so happy, because it was like, okay, my dad is gonna listen to one of my songs because he understands. It's like, oh, every time it's like, I don't want to listen to it, I don't understand the lyrics. And okay, I was like, I'm gonna write one, and I hope we're gonna write others. But that was like a big win for us.

0: And did you send it to your dad?
1: Yeah, yeah, of course.
0: And he listened to it?
1: Yeah, yeah, yeah. Yeah, yeah. And it was happy.
0: Okay,
1: and
0: good. It was really happy. I'm glad. Would you mind saying who you are and the name of the band and introducing the song? And you can do it in French if you want.
1: Okay. Je m'appelle Loïc Calatayud Sola. Je suis chanteur dans Bye Par Oulai. Vous écoutez notre chanson Quand vient le soir.

That is a little bit of Con Vient le Soir from Biperula. Thanks to Biperula for the chat, and also thanks for your music. Literally, we use it every single day.

You might be familiar with the Blue Rodeo album 5 Days in July, like this legendary Canadian record. Bad Timing hasn't hit me yet. What else is that? Yeah, those two are on that. Head Over Heels is on that. Well, two of the most celebrated musicians in Canadian indie music, Joseph Chapuisson from Toronto and Nicholas Kurgovich from Vancouver, have made an album and they've called it 4 Days in June. It's not just literally when they make the record. It's also a bit of a nod to that Blue Rodeo record, but also that sort of easy, hazy, comfortable summer day sound with the right kind of country music on. The kind of record they hope reminds you of the CDs that lived in your car, the way that 5 Days in July may have lived there. So here's a song from 4 Days in June. This is Joseph Chapuisson and Nicholas Kurgovich and Midday Sun.

0: want to see them open for Blue Rodeo. I want to see like a 5 days in July, but before that, 4 days in June. And then I'm going to make 3 days in May. It'll be a bluegrass record, and it will not stream well. Joseph Chabasson and Nicholas Kirkovich with, Midday Sun from their album 4 Days in June here on Q. All right, that is it for Q today. Tomorrow on the show, you might know Anthony Hopkins as one of the greatest actors of our time, but did you know that his first love was music? And did you know that he is a composer? In fact, Anthony Hopkins has just put out an album of his own compositions conducted by Gustavo Dudamel, the director of London's Philharmonic. The Philharmonic is playing these compositions by Anthony Hopkins. So Anthony will be here to talk a little bit about his love of music, why this record was decades in the making, and why he really doesn't see it as that big a deal. Oh, and his lessons for how to approach the end of your life. Seriously, Anthony Hopkins on the show tomorrow. We'll see you then. Later on.
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2: My name is Siaya, and I live in the most beautiful place on Earth. 7 months ago, I blew up my life, and a lot has shifted since then. 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And that's me. Welcome to Ice Cove.
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6: Tomorrow is the deadline for Canada's retaliatory counter-tariffs on the United States. We're going to kick off our new season by bringing together our National Affairs panel to talk about what's next in the Canada-U.S. trade war. That's coming up on The Current Review.
7: From CBC News, The World This Hour, I'm Neil Herland. The Canada-U.S. trade war is about to escalate. In 1 minute from now, Ottawa will impose counter tariffs on nearly $28 billion.

0: Worth of American goods, and there are no talks planned to reach a last-minute deal. Former Prime Minister Jean Chrétien spoke to CBC about the counter-tariffs.
1: I think it's a good move. We have to stand up when there are a bully in front of you. And the tariffs will punish them as much as us. They're bigger than us, no doubt about it. But 27 states, their biggest client is Canada.
0: The current Prime Minister's office says no calls are scheduled between Mark Carney and Donald Trump. But Trump is lashing out at Montreal-based Bombardier, threatening it will no longer be allowed to sell its planes in the U.S. unless it moves its manufacturing south. Conservative leader Pierre Poilievre says Mark Carney needs to explain how much the trade war will cost Canadians.
2: The Prime Minister has admitted that tariffs will be a tax on consumers. We just wanted to release that analysis so that single moms, small business owners, seniors know what they're going to have to pay.
0: A series of emergency support measures also come into effect tonight. They include $7.5 billion in support for workers and businesses. The cost of the new tariffs on some 700 products will potentially be added to the bottom lines of manufacturers, retailers, and consumers. Nisha Patel has reaction.
3: They are right now cannon fodder in the trade war with the United States.
4: Canada's counter tariffs will apply to a variety of sectors, from steel to dairy to paper. That puts small businesses that rely on those imports from the U.S. in a tough spot, says Dan Kelly, president of the Canadian Federation of Independent Business.
3: You feel like you're on the front lines.
4: The whole idea behind this retaliation is to make American imports more expensive. Lower demand for those products will hurt U.S. companies and ramp up the political pressure south of the border. Colin Meng, an economics professor at McMaster University, says higher prices could get passed on, though the federal government tried to limit the impact of counter tariffs on consumers by choosing products that are widely available from other places.
5: We make refrigerators here in Canada. You can also get South Korean or Chinese refrigerators.
4: And there could be some benefit for domestic suppliers.
5: That frees up more of the Canadian marketplace for those Canadian manufacturers.
4: Nisha Patel, CBC News, Toronto.
0: U.S. officials say there won't be any quick answers in their investigation of a deadly Amazon cargo plane crash. They're now working through details from flight data recorders recovered at the scene. As Philip Lee Shannock reports, five people were killed Sunday after the plane overshot the runway in Miami.
6: Utter devastation.
7: U.S. National Transportation Safety Board Chairwoman Jennifer Homendy describes the crash site. Debris from the Amazon Boeing 767 and vehicles hit by the plane as it overran the runway strewn everywhere. She said all the victims were passengers in two vehicles. Homendy says it will be a lengthy investigation.
6: We were able to recover the flight data recorder and the cockpit voice recorder.
7: Mary Schiavo is a former inspector general with the United States Department of Transportation. She says officials will look at factors like weather, the training and actions of the pilots, and also the airport itself. The Miami airport is not equipped with arrestor beds, barriers installed at the end of a runway.
8: Because of several accidents, these things were put in place in many places.
7: The U.S. Federal Aviation Administration does not require them in Miami because it deemed the buffer zones at the end of its runways were adequate. Philip Shaddock, CBC News, Toronto.
0: Thousands of people turned out in the Serbian capital, Belgrade, for the funeral of the convicted war criminal Ratko Mladic. The former Bosnian Serb general died last week in The Hague while serving a life sentence for genocide. And that is your World This Hour. I'm Neil Herland.
9: Taking a look at the weather forecast. In Calgary, periods of rain ending overnight, then cloudy with a chance of showers and a low of 10 degrees. A mix of sun and cloud on Tuesday with a chance of showers and a high of 21. Wednesday, sunny and a high of 24. In Lethbridge, rain at times heavy overnight with the risk of a thunderstorm, a low of 9 degrees. The rain continuing for Tuesday, then a mix of sun and cloud with a chance of showers in the afternoon, a high of 20. Wednesday, sunny and a high of 24 degrees. 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

0: to honor the late Canadian author Andrew Piper. And then it's a long weekend. And so, as always, we have for you an episode of The Vinyl Cafe, Stuart McLean, and Rosemary Honey. But we begin with our national affairs panel and the politics of a sharp escalation in the trade war. It is Labor Day, and for many, that marks the unofficial end of summer, the last day before back to school, back to the office, back to reality. There are still two more weeks before the House is back in session, but the trade war is in full force, with Canada set to impose dollar-for-dollar retaliatory tariffs on more than $27 billion worth of U.S. goods as of tomorrow. Add to that a Quebec provincial election, an Alberta F referendum on the horizon. There is an awful lot to talk about, and so our national affairs panel is here. Rosemary Barton is the CBC's chief political correspondent and the host of Rosemary Barton Live. Ryan Tumulty is a political reporter with the Toronto Star. He's in Ottawa. And Stephanie Levitz, senior reporter in the Globe and Mail's Ottawa Bureau.
1: Welcome back.
0: Everybody have a nice summer. Not much news. Pretty quiet, all things considered. Maybe not so much. Rosie, the retaliatory tariffs are set to go into place just after, what, midnight Eastern time? That does not seem to be an off-ramp in front of the federal government.
2: No, there isn't one. And anyone that you talk to in government tells you, well, A, that there's no formal negotiations happening. I would say there's barely any exchange of anything happening. There's some texting going on between Jamieson Greer and Minister LeBlanc. It sounds like the president and the prime minister have had no communication since this fell apart. And the prime minister's made it pretty clear, and others in the government as well, that they expect the Americans to come back first. So that sounds pretty bleak, right? And that means that as of 12:01 today or tomorrow morning, these counter tariffs are going to go into effect. And I think the question then becomes, what are the Americans going to do? There are signs, they've said as much, that they will hit back. How hard, how quickly, and what? We don't know, but it could be... it could be a much more serious escalation than us just retaliating. Yeah.
0: Ryan, economists on both sides of the border say that this is going to increase prices, both in Canada and in the United States. Take a look at this country. How do you think Canadians are going to feel the pain of these retaliatory tariffs?
3: They are definitely going to feel the pain of these retaliatory tariffs. They're not just going to feel it, though, in prices. They're going to feel it in job losses. There are going to be job losses for this. But I would say what I have been struck by over the last 2 weeks, when it has really become clear that this is what we were headed for, that we weren't going to find a resolution, that the relationship was going to be pretty significantly damaged, is that Canadians, by and large, are on board with that. Canadians understand this is going to cause economic pain and they want to do it anyways. And so, you know, I mean, there's thinking that you want to do that and then actually experiencing it. And we'll see how that goes over the next month or two. But by and large, Canadians really seem on board with this fight and they're not really eager to relent. And I don't think the president particularly helps that cause when he starts renaming lakes and things like that.
0: Renaming lakes and spending much of his free time apparently posting on his social media app. He was posting, Steph, that apparently America owns the moon, that there was an image he put up of him as a hockey player telling Mark Carney to get up, calling him the governor. You have his posts about how apparently the exchange rate between Canada and the United States is, in his words, unacceptable. You have insults coming as well from the Commerce Secretary, from any number of the Defense Secretary, any number of other affiliates of Donald Trump. How much pain and uncertainty do you think Canadians are willing to take in the face of all of that?
4: I mean, it's a fair question, right? And just as, you know, the counter tariffs that the Canadian government is putting into place are meant to exert political pressure on certain American states where midterms are coming, where things are looking potentially tenuous for Republicans, maybe. What are Canadians willing to do for the government, right? How much sacrifice is there willing to be? And it's an interesting thing because Mark Carney, in talking about this trade war, in putting forward the billions of dollars in supports for various sectors, tariff relief, he's never really talked about that part of the bargain here, that thing that he's asking Canadians to do. And he's skirted the issue of how much sacrifice may or may not be required by Canadians, the pressure this might cause, and then in turn, some kind of political pressure that might follow.

0: But that's maybe a normal times political argument. And these are not normal times. And as Ryan pointed out, Canadians are much more on side, it seems, with this elbows up, punch the guy in the nose approach than they were with concession after concession after concession.
1: But the belief is there will be a cost. Have a listen to what the Prime Minister said last week after the Liberals won 3 by-elections.
2: Canadians are united and Canadians are ready. We've been buying Canadian. We've been visiting Canada. We've been reinforcing our strength here at home and diversifying our partnerships abroad. That's been the plan of this government since the start. We've been putting it in place. It's working.
1: So, Steph, pick up on that because he says the plan is working, but we also know that Canada lost, what, 42,000 jobs in August. And so, to your point, what does he need to say or what does he need to do that perhaps he hasn't said or done yet to deliver to Canadians to ensure that that support stays in the face of, for example, jobs disappearing?
0: Part of it, you know, there's a section, I think, not insignificant, one of the population that looks at this and says, we understand diversification. We understand looking for new markets. I read a piece about, you know, honey manufacturers in Alberta, you know, looking to the UAE, for example, trying to find a new market. But the reality is the United States remains our largest trading partner, right? And so the tension that this trade war places on that relationship, Mr. Carney has to get the buy-in from Canadians that this is a long-term play that he is making. This is not an overnight solution. And the challenge with that becomes, you know, people in the world we're in, it's instantaneous results, instantaneous gratification. And how does he keep Canadians on board for, you know, where we're at, which is the grind part of a marathon? It's grinding it out to try and find these new markets, attract new investment, build new jobs, build new industries, pivot domestically. That takes a lot of hard work. And do people, Canadians want to do that work? Mr. Carney's going to have to convince them that they do.
1: Melanie Joly is the industry minister, and she has spoken about the strategy behind these tariffs, particularly after the trade talks fell apart. Have a listen.
3: Of course, we needed to make sure that we were going to go after really important products that are strategic. We are putting pressure clearly on different states and different people. We don't want to do this, but we have to do this because it's a question of protecting jobs and our economy.
1: Rosie, how could the tariffs put pressure on U.S. states when midterms are on the horizon, particularly in states that are on the bubble?
4: Yeah, and that's what the government did, right? They looked at swing states, Ohio, Michigan, Pennsylvania, for instance. Ohio, I think, is going to be the hardest hit of the swing states. If that starts to be felt, and I don't know how quickly that will happen, to be honest, but, you know, there's a couple of months here to go before the midterms. Could they start to see, as Ryan has predicted we will, job losses, industries hurting, et cetera. The things that they chose as well, that the government chose, are also intended to have maximum impact. Aluminum, again, which is very problematic for the United States. And then things like appliances that could also hurt Americans. One thing that I've noticed with the Trump administration officials talking about the counter tariffs is they seem to just sort of blow it off and say, this has very minimal impact on our economic growth. Fair enough. But when you get into a state, a city, a town, it actually has really damaging impact inside a smaller economy. And I think that's probably what they're misreading. But whether or not it has, whether or not there's enough there to get Republicans upset and banging at the president's door, honestly, I'm not sure.
1: When we were in Atlantic Canada, we spent some time in New Brunswick with Frank McKenna, former Canadian ambassador to the United States, former New Brunswick premier. Sat out on his deck overlooking the ocean, and he said the tide goes out and the tide comes in. And essentially we as a nation need to run the clock here to wait out Donald Trump. Rosie, do you think that is an appropriate strategy?
4: I think it goes back to what Steph is saying. Canadians are on the government side. I mean, look at those by-elections, right? The Liberals took all 3 of them. The issues were largely about trade and standing up to Donald Trump. I think that's what motivated that vote. We can wait them out, but we can't wait them out. The government can't wait them out if there's no payoff on the other side. If the domestic things that Mr. Carney, the Prime Minister, is doing don't start to see results. You know, he's got this big investment summit coming up next week in Toronto where the government's trying to play matchmaker with other countries and big business and Canadian projects that are ready to go. You're not going to see the results of that immediately.

0: immediately, but that's the kind of thing that they need to keep doing so that they can say to Canadians, like, yeah, we're waiting them out, but we're also putting our attention back here. And we're trying to focus on how to strengthen the economy right now.
1: Ryan, there were these by-elections last week, and the Liberals won all three. Their second

0: and the Liberals took it after having placed third just last year. So, you know, that has to concern the Conservatives, because I'm sure there are a bunch of Conservatives MPs who are now thinking, well, if we couldn't hold Chicoutimi, can we hold my seat? And there are more tests like that for the Conservatives coming up. So, you know, I think the Conservatives are trying to find a voice in all of this. And I think they are raising some really legitimate questions about what exactly was in the deal that we didn't sign or almost signed. I think they are raising some questions about the economic pain that these tariffs are going to bring. But I think they're finding a Canadian public that's just much more in a fight with the Americans mood than I think anyone could have anticipated. I mean, you know, how many Canadians do we all know who haven't traveled to the U.S. in years, who are looking for Canadian products in the grocery stores, you know, trying to buy strawberries in January in this country isn't easy, but people are doing it.
1: So where does that leave Pierre Poilievre? How much more difficult is it for him to be an opposition leader if and oppose what the government is doing if generally, Ryan, people, not universally, but generally there is a sentiment of people supporting what the government is doing in this fight?
0: Yeah, it does make it difficult. I don't think it's easy to be a opposition leader during a moment of national unity, frankly. You know, an opposition leader of any political stripe is looking for a little bit of discord, a little bit of people who are frustrated with the way the country is being run. And there aren't as many of those people as there were a year ago. So it's going to be hard for them. That said, you know, things change. You know, what goes up comes down. And again, the prime minister is walking into a world with a whole bunch of Canadians standing behind him right now. But those people might change their mind over the course of a year. And, you know, as much as we're all thinking that maybe the midterms will change everything, that maybe Donald Trump will have to back down, protectionist sentiment runs through both parties in the U.S. Democrats can be pretty protectionist as well. Joe Biden was pretty protectionist.
1: Buy America.
0: Yeah. So, you know, that sentiment maybe isn't going away. It's just in a future administration, it'll be presented nicer with less memes, but it still potentially is going to be there.
1: Steph, where do you see that Liberal momentum going? Especially because there are, at least five more by-elections that are on the horizon.
2: Yeah, it's a good question. I mean, one thing to watch for is who is Mark Carney able to recruit to run for the party? You know, the last sort of run of by-elections, some interesting choices, right, for a party that appears to be on the upswing and for a prime minister who seems to like to bring in private sector executives that he's known his whole life to run major government initiatives like the Defense Procurement Agency and others, right? So I'm looking to see what that momentum means for Mark Carney. And then the converse, of course, for Pierre Poilievre, who wants to run to be a conservative right now when they're so much on the downswing. But with the Liberals, it is clear that Mark Carney has something in his head that he wants to do with the country, right? He wants to pivot away. He wants to build new markets. He wants to bring in billions and billions of dollars of foreign investment. So like all governments, he's going to need to take all of that action. And as we've talked about so many times, turn it into tangible results for people. Mm. And that's, for now, he has that political goodwill on side. He has Canadians who are elbows up buying, you know, doing what they can to support domestic production. And he's got to keep them there. And that's right now what the goodwill buys him. But any government is only one bad scandal away from all of that goodwill evaporating in an instant.
1: Rosie, do you see that goodwill playing out in Quebec? You have a provincial election there. The PQ could win. The polls are pretty tight, but I mean, they can change as well. Does that goodwill play in Quebec right now?
3: It might. I mean, what that Chicoutimi by-election results, I think, told the leader of the Parti Québécois was that the issue of trade and standing up to Donald Trump is concerning in Quebec. That's why he also put off any talk of a referendum until after Donald Trump is gone. I mean, you know, the Parti Québécois wants a referendum until it becomes politically inconvenient for a win. And that's what we saw again here. I think that was good news for the Premier Fréchette, who's holding a cabinet meeting, I think, today, to talk about things that the government can do to help Quebec through this with the counter tariffs. I think it's only helpful to a Federalist Party in Quebec, this issue. What's so fascinating

0: Fascinating to me is how this issue is sort of, it's just resonating right across the country, yeah. Right? Too. I mean, with Alberta, the Alberta referendum, it literally affects every little microcosm of politics right now. And it's hard to get a read on how you can do anything but sort of stand up for Canada. And in the case of Quebec, that makes it really hard for the Petit Québécois.
1: Which is why tomorrow we wanted to talk to Canadians. I mean, I've been doing this, and I'm sure you have too, over the course of the summer, fall fairs and barbecues and everything in between, about how people feel about this country. And so we are going to ask listeners coast to coast to call in with the answer to that question. How do you feel about Canada in this moment? And not to put you on the spot individually, but how, Ryan, do you think... How are you weighing that question, and how do you think Canadians are thinking about that question right now?
2: Yeah, I mean, you are on the spot a little bit here, Matt, but, you know, I have always thought that this country can be more than the sum of its parts. I've always thought that this country has the potential for even more greatness than it has now. And I think that is being tested in this moment. But I think Canadians are... finding out that there is more about this country than just not being American. I think people are enjoying what they're seeing about this country. As much as we have problems, as much as there are lots of issues, I think a lot of Canadians are seeing this as a refuge, and a lot of people around the world are seeing Canadians as leaders right now. You know, we are seeing that, and I think that's important.
1: Steph?
3: I think... we're in a moment of time where the country is moving towards a collective of people as opposed to the individualistic identity politics that characterized a lot of the last decade. That it's not about what's best for me, the individual. We are shifting some of our thinking to what is best for this country in the longer term. At least that's what I hope. And that's positive, right? In an era of silos, in an era of social media algorithm, in an era of rage politics, this idea where we're considering the collective, not the individual, maybe is a positive thing going forward.
1: Rosie, last word to you.
0: Yeah, I'll pick up on something Ryan said. I think that certainly through my like childhood and adolescence, a lot of being Canadian was defined by what we're not in relation to the United States. I would say that's kind of how I grew up. I feel that has really flipped. I feel like it is now who we are. We are all sort of defining ourselves by who we are. And I don't mean that in a political way, right? You can be conservative and be proudly Canadian too, obviously. So it's not an endorsement of what the government's doing. But I think that there is a really interesting thing, and I'll be curious to see what your callers say, happening around our identity as Canadians, because we are so put off by the Trump administration and the way it is needlessly attacking this country. And that's a patriotism, sure, and it's something that Canadians aren't always comfortable with. I think that Canada is getting pretty comfortable with it, and that's kind of nice to see.
1: I'm really glad I asked you the question, and I'm glad that you were willing to answer it. Live on the radio, these things happen. Thank you all for being here this morning.
3: Thanks, Matt.
1: Rosemary Barton is the CBC's chief political correspondent, Ryan Tumulty, political reporter with the Toronto Star, and Stephanie Levitz is a senior reporter in the Globe and Mail's Ottawa Bureau. Tomorrow, we're going to take your calls on that question. Who are we now, and what is this country now, and how do you feel about this country? It's coming up tomorrow. 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My name is Matt Galloway.
4: For me, I'll speak for myself as a reader of horror, as well as a writer of horror, that I think it reveals character, what we fear, and more importantly, how we react to the things that scare us is deeply self-revealing. From the novelist's point of view, when you're dealing with a bunch of characters who are in these situations, the characters surprise you. And I think it expands, really, you know, not to sound too grandiose about it, but it expands our understanding of the human condition.
1: The author Andrew Piper is often referred to as Canada's Stephen King. His bestsellers include The Demonologist and The Killing Circle. Andrew died in January of 2025. He was just 56 years old. He never won a Giller Prize or a Governor General's Award. A prize for authors of thrillers and horror doesn't exist in this country. But now, Andrew Piper's wife and a group of writers are launching a prize that recognizes novels in that genre, in his memory. Heidi Piper is with me in our Toronto studio. When you listen

0: to Andrew there, talk about horror and the human condition. What's going through your mind?
1: Oh, it just brings such a smile to my face hearing Andrew talk about horror and thriller and genre writing in a way that is deep and meaningful, because he brought a lot of depth to his writing, and particularly with the characters that he put under great duress. I remember my dad reading The Wildfire Season and saying, why does he keep putting these people I care about in such jeopardy? And I was like, that's the trick. That's the trick. So it just brings a genuine joy to me to hear his voice.
0: You will know that that when he died, there was this huge outpouring of sadness from this city and this country and beyond. There are a lot of people who perhaps only just know him from his books. Tell us a little bit more about Andrew.
1: Happily. It's hard to talk about Andrew without sort of sounding hyperbolic, but he really was a lovely, lovely man. He was smart and funny and talented. I would be remiss if I didn't mention how good looking he was. people really loved him. And I thought you might ask this question. So I think one of the two things came out of that outpouring of grief, and people love to tell stories when someone dies. And so many writers told stories of him and his generosity towards them and encouraging them to write, agreeing to come into classrooms to talk to their students. So that was one thing. And the other thing that people kept sort of saying was how he made them feel. He made them feel important. And I think that really stems from his curiosity of people. So when you were talking to Andrew, he didn't want to talk about himself. He wanted to hear about you and what was going on in your life. And I'm sure he's mining for great character traits, but I think it just came from him being a genuinely curious person.
0: This idea for this writing prize, I mean, in many ways, it speaks to the generosity that he had around him. He would love, I'm sure, this idea.
1: Oh, I think he'd be quite chuffed, yeah.
0: It came from his poker buddies.
1: Yes.
0: Tell me more about this prize and how the idea for this sparked.
1: So Andrew played poker with a group of guys. They're all sort of writers, bookie, professory types, and he was no gambler. So the fact that he played poker was amusing to me, but he was quite dedicated to this group. And about, time is a funny thing, but I think about 6 months after Andrew died, Craig Davidson came to me and sort of floated the idea, asked me what I thought and if it was okay if they tried to pursue this. And of course, I thought it was a wonderful idea. And then he made the mistake of asking if I wanted to help. I'm sure he regretted that a couple of times because I'd show up with my to-do list and a work back schedule. But it came out of sort of love and friendship amongst these men who played cards together.
0: But also from the fact that, as I said, Andrew, despite the fact that he was a bestseller and wrote these great books, didn't get the nod from some of those, he says in quotations, literary prizes in Canada. Right?
1: Yes. So, I mean, I think that was a frustration for him that he was disqualified before even being considered.
0: Disqualified because?
1: Well, just sort of not even considered. Yeah. It wasn't like he was nominated and didn't win. It was, and who's to say? Maybe he would never have won if there was a genre prize. But it feels like there's a gap here. Genre props up the publishing industry. People gobble it up. Movies and television are made from our writing. And it feels like a missing piece in the awards landscape. And so they recognize that. And so the Piper Prize began in that spirit.
0: And it'll be what? $20,000.
1: It's $20,000.
0: Which is a good chunk of change.
1: It's good. Yeah, no. And I think that's the distinction. There are awards for thriller writers and horror writers that exist in the world. There's the Stoker Prize. There's the Shirley Jackson Prize. I think there's an American Thriller Award. But none of them come with a prize purse. So this really is a one-of-a-kind prize, not just in Canada, but we have yet to find one that is the equivalent.
0: The prize arrives at the same time as his new book comes out.
1: Yes. So Andrew left us with a few final words. He actually published a book last year, Exiles. And now tomorrow, actually, Driven

0: is the third and final book under his pseudonym Mason Coyle. So yeah, it comes out tomorrow. So the confluence of these two things happening at the same time is really meaningful as well.
1: How are you doing in all of this?
0: It's a lot. I'm not going to lie. I think, you know, I say it's very weird to have someone who has left us be so top of mind and so such a going concern. And I kind of live with him in my head, and I have to do it. I don't have to. I've elected to keep his social media active. His publisher offered to do it, but I just sort of felt like I wanted to keep control of that.
1: You know, your heart skips when you see a post from Andrew Piper.
0: Oh, and the terrible thing is I'll sometimes forward something to someone when I'm on his account. And I've done it to my daughter a couple of times, and she's just like, stop doing that.
1: But it means that in some ways, like the book and the prize, that people say, you know, the legacy lives on. But there's a voice that is still there.
0: Oh, yeah, no, his voice is truly there. And I just reread Driven a couple of weeks ago, actually. I read it when he finished it, but he was so sick when he was writing it. It was right at the end of his life. He had said to me, should I write another book? And I said, yeah, I mean, what else are you going to do? It's the thing that's going to keep you up and get you up in the morning. And I started to read it then, but excuse me. It was too dark, and I was like, our life is too scary for me to read this. Sorry. Anyway, so I just read it again, and you can really just hear his voice, and the sound of it is very clear in my mind.
1: This prize is a wonderful way to pay tribute to a great guy and somebody who, as I said, deserved it in life, and it's nice to see this continuing now. Heidi, thank you very much.
0: Thank you so much.
1: Heidi Piper is the wife of the late best-selling author of thrillers and horrors, Andrew Piper. The Andrew Piper Prize for Genre Fiction launches tomorrow, as does his new novel. It's called Driven. You're listening to The Current Review on CBC Radio 1. My name is Matt Galloway. Happy Labor Day. It's a long weekend. And so, as is tradition here on The Current, it is time to reach into the archive of the Vinyl Cafe. Today, Dave and Morley's neighbor, Eugene, dreams of one thing, rosemary honey. Here's Stuart McLean.
2: Just as redemption can only come to those who have lost their way, just as true love only embraces the love lost, so too are dreams handed out. Oh yes, they come to those who have hitched their wagon to a star. But even stargazers have a lost and a longing. For before you can dream, you have to long. And before you can long, you have also had to have lost. For 10 years, Dave's neighbor, Eugene, now well into his 90s, all spotted and brown with age, has spent his summers sitting in his backyard garden, tipping back precariously, in his old kitchen chair, a little cigar in one hand and a tumbler of his famous homemade wine on the table in front of him. And with a dreamer's eye, he's watched over his garden, over the sticky grapes hanging in the shade of the grape arbor, over the languid eggplant and the waxy peppers, over the fattening red tomatoes and the promise of sweet corn. But more than anything, over the fragrant and silvery bed of rosemary that grows in the sandy soil by his shed. Sometimes in the impatient afternoon, he struggles up and makes his way back there. He grabs a stalk of the rosemary, crushes some of the precious needles between his rough fingers, and inhales the resiny aroma of lemon and pine. The scent always transports him to the hills of Calabria, back to the dusty little town of Rondi, where he grew up, to the farm where the dreaming began. It's been like this for 10 years. For 10 years since he planted it, Eugene has watched over his rosemary patch like a fretting uncle. He prunes the bushes every fall, covers them for the winter, feeds them from the big dusty bag of fish meal in the spring, and then dotes over them in the summer. Maria,

His wife of over 70 years learned many years ago that if she wants some fresh rosemary for a chicken she's roasting or a bread that she's baking, that she should not go out there with her shears and take it. Eugene has made it clear that the rosemary bush is not meant for her kitchen, not for her stove, not for her oven, not for the bottles of oil that line the window, infusing the sun. If she needs some, she has to wait until the old fool is napping. Even then, she's careful to snip from the middle of the bush so he won't spot that she's been there. Eugene sits in his chair and watches over his rosemary patch like an old cat, all sleepy and languid looking, but watchful all the same. He sits and watches, and while he watches, he dreams. This summer, his dream came true. Sam! It was more a whisper than the command he meant it to be. At 90, Eugene doesn't so much order as beseech. Sam! There was barely enough oxygen on this heavy August afternoon to breathe, let alone carry the old man's voice across the yard and over the fence. Barely audible over the electric buzzing of the cicadas, he called a third time. And this time, Dave's son, Sam, lost in the torpor of his own summer dreams, looked up and saw the old man waving at him impatiently. Come here. Last summer, Sam would have walked around, out his yard and across the driveway. But this summer, long of leg and coltish of mind, he vaulted over the fence, pleased with his own grace as he jumped. Sam, said the old man. He was too caught up in his dreams to be impressed by the flight of boy over fence. He was waving his cigar so close to Sam's face that the smoke stung the boy's eyes. Sam, said Eugene, pointing, what do you see? He was staring at Sam with, well, almost indignation, as if the boy was about to tell him there was nothing to see, that he was imagining things. Sam followed his gaze to the back of the garden. Flowers, said Sam, uncertain of what it was he was supposed to notice. What else, said Eugene, who sounded urgent, almost frantic. Sam had never seen him like this before. The shed, said Sam, peering back there, puzzled. No, no, no, said Eugene. The flowers, what else about the flowers? They're blue, said Sam. And white? The old man was shaking his head. Not that, not that, not the color of the flowers. I don't know what you're asking me, said Sam. What else do you see, said Eugene, in the rosemary? What do you see in the rosemary bush? Bees, said Sam. There are bees in the rosemary. Bees, said Eugene. And he slumped into his chair, his eyes closing, exhausted. Honey bees, he whispered. This was the moment he had been waiting for. This is what he'd been dreaming about. Rosemary honey. The old man's eyes were still closed. He was breathing fast. Mr. Conte, said Sam. He was getting a little scared. Mr. Conte, are you all right? It was so long ago. So long ago now, the memory was like a black and white movie, all flickering and faded in his mind. His grandfather, the path up the sun-soaked hill, the hot summer wind, the tree with the strange carvings, marks his great-great-grandfather had cut into the trunk, marks that claimed that tree and its honey for their family. He thought of them often these days, the buzzing of the bees, the puffing of the smoke pot, clouds of smoke under a cloudy sky, all gone cloudy in his memory.

0: The camera of his mind panned from the tree onto his grandmother in her kitchen, her black apron and dress, the yeasty smell of homemade bread, the salty tang of fresh goat cheese, and on the rough kitchen table, the very table he had in his own kitchen today, the famous jar of honey, rosemary honey. In all his life, nothing had ever tasted so clean, so fragrant, so flower-like. The old man opened his watery eyes. He looked up at Sam. "I need your help," he said. He was holding his arms out. Sam bent down and Eugene grabbed onto him and pulled himself out of his chair. And they walked to the end of the garden, the old man and the boy. And when they got there, they stood in front of the rosemary patch. And Eugene pointed at the bees. "Follow them. Find out where they go." How do you follow a bee? How do you follow a bee along a beeline? "To follow a bee," said Eugene, "you must think like a bee." "How do you think like a bee?" said Sam. "Eugene!" It was Maria. "I will tell you tomorrow. Now go, go." And he waved his hand in the air dismissively. When Sam came back the next afternoon, he brought his friend Murphy with him. "I told you not to tell anyone," said Eugene. "This is my friend Murphy, Mr. Conte. You've met him before. We can trust him. He's going to help us." Murphy nodded. Eugene looked Murphy up and down. Murphy took off his glasses and wiped them on his shirt. It's a move Murphy believes makes him look smart. "Sit down," said Eugene. Both boys sat down at the table. Turns out following a bee is not a complicated business. "It's very simple," said Eugene. "I've done it myself in the old country." They would take a plate, like this one. Eugene was holding a plate in front of him. They would cover the plate with honey. Eugene picked up the spoon that was in front of him on the table and dipped it in the jar of honey that Maria had brought him. He held the spoon over the plate. "Not too much," he said. "Just enough." Then they would set the plate with the honey on the ground by the rosemary bush. "And this is the important part. You have to watch it carefully." When he said this, his right eyebrow crawled high on his forehead, like a caterpillar. The boys watched it, mesmerized. "The bees will come to the plate and eat. And when they are full, they will fly back to their hive." The boys would sit and watch. And they would move the plate along the line the bees were traveling on, the bee line. They would be like pawns on a chessboard. They would follow the bees back to their hive one move at a time.
1: "I'd do it myself if my legs weren't so old."
0: Then Eugene reached into his pocket and pulled out his package of miniature cigars.
1: "Smoke?"
0: Both boys shook their heads. Eugene shrugged. He was trying to thank them. They didn't seem to care. They started the next morning. It took them 5 days to find the hive. Every day, inching their plate of honey through the neighborhood, down the street past the Turlington's house, along the alley behind Lawler's Drugs. It made them feel important. Even better, it made them feel old. They each took a book with them. And they pretended to read their books when people walked by them. They were, after all, working undercover. They were, after all, sworn to secrecy. One afternoon, the bees that had been flying away from them were suddenly flying towards them. "We've overshot,"

0: said Murphy. We've gone too far. So they backtracked, and they found the hive in a tree on the edge of the park. There was a hole in the tree as round as a baseball bat, and there were bees everywhere, circling the tree with the certainty of summer. That's it, said Murphy. We found it, said Sam. In a tree, said Murphy. In the park, said Sam. Eugene smiled. He didn't think they'd have the patience. You're sure it's the right one? These ones. And he gestured towards the bees on the rosemary bush. We followed them, said Sam. We're sure, said Murphy. Take me to the shed. They helped him up, and they walked beside him to the back of the garden and into the cool, damp garden shed. And he stood by the door and told them what he wanted them to do. And they did as they were told. They pulled wooden boxes off the shelves. They pawed through the boxes until they found what he was looking for. It looked like a lantern with a spout. It was his great-grandfather's smoker. He sent them off to gather twigs. He got them to soak pine needles in water. He taught them how to light it. And once it was going, he told them that they were going to pretend the doorknob on the shed was the hole to the hive. Back and forth, he said as they snuck up on the shed, smoke pouring out of the smoker's spout. Slowly, he said. Slower, he said. Move like the priest with the thurible. They both stopped and looked at him. Like what, they said? Never mind. Never mind, just go slowly. Don't excite them. Slower. Let the smoke do the work. It puts them to sleep. No, not yet, not yet now. Now you can reach in, but not too fast. You don't want to make them mad. Slower than that. Okay, now you're in. You feel for the honeycomb. You take just a bit. The top layer. You take yours. You leave them theirs. Half and half. That's fair. It's important to be fair always, especially with bees. He was afraid he was asking too much of them. If they made a mistake, if they went too fast, if they used too little smoke, if they panicked, if any number of a thousand things went wrong, a bee sting is no joking matter. It's like having your finger slammed with a hammer. And when you are fighting bees, there can be too many fingers, too many hammers. Why weren't they back? They'd been gone over an hour. Surely it shouldn't take an hour. It took two. 15 minutes to get the honey and 1 hour and 3/4 to get their nerve. They spent the first 1 hour and 3/4 staring at the tree, studying it, considering it, arguing about it. They stared and they studied and they argued for 1 hour and 3/4 and then they moved in. They decided Murphy would work the smoker and Sam would stick his hand in the hive. He's your neighbor, said Murphy. It went off without a hitch. And now they were back. They were standing in front of him, standing beside his picnic table. All three of them staring at the dripping piece of honeycomb lying on the newspaper on the table. It was the size of a bread plate. Don't we have to wash it or something? Said Murphy. Beside the honey, there was a bottle of Eugene's homemade wine. And beside the wine, 3 wine glasses. Eugene picked up the bottle and opened it with great ceremony. It was from 7 summers ago, his best year ever. He poured out 3 glasses of the dusty, brick-colored burgundy. Then he picked up his glass and held it in the air in front of the boys.
1: Grazie,
0: he said. Murphy picked up his glass and held it up in the air and cleared his throat and stare directly

0: at Eugene and said, "Cent anni. You should live for 100 years. Sam looked at Murphy and whispered, "Where did that come from?" "The Godfather," said Murphy. And the two of them dumped their wine on the ground. As if she'd been waiting for a cue, Maria Conte came out the basement door carrying a large wooden tray. There was cheese on it, a bowl of coarse sea salt, a loaf of homemade bread, and a dark green bottle of olive oil. "Mangia," she said, "mangia." Everyone watched Eugene. No one said a word. He chewed, and he chewed, and they waited. And slowly, slowly, ever so slowly, he began to grin. A hive of bees is like a kitchen at harvest. They gather up the summer, the heat of the sun, the warmth of the rain, the softness of the mornings and the long afternoons. Above all, they gather up the flavors of the flowers. They gather it all up and mix it together and cork it in wax. "Bene," said Eugene. "Bene, bene, bene." There was a tear running down his cheek. "You did a good job," he said. "I wish I went with you. I should have gone." Sam looked at Eugene for a moment. And then he stood up and said, "We'll be back in a minute." "Come on," he said to Murphy. They were longer than a minute. But when they came back, they were pulling Sam's old wagon. They set it up by the picnic table. And then they helped Eugene get out of his chair and into the wagon. And off they sat. He sat there holding the sides tightly, all hunched over. Each time he saw someone walking towards them, he straightened up. He straightened up and sat as straight as he could, staring straight ahead as they passed, just daring them to say something. They followed the beeline. They followed the beeline that they had followed all week, or they followed it as best they could. And as they did, they showed him the way it had been. "They come over that fence," they said. "They come through those trees." They stopped 5 yards from the tree in the park. And they stood there, and they stared. After a few moments, Eugene began fussing with his coat. He was looking for something. When he found it, he held it out and smiled at the two boys. A leather sheathed knife. A knife that had once belonged to his grandfather. He held his arms out the same way he had held them out the week before when he had called Sam and Sam had vaulted over the fence. He said, "I want to mark this tree with my family mark so everyone will know it is our tree, our honey." Sam helped him up and over to the tree. When he got there, Eugene leaned against the trunk. But he couldn't manage the knife. He tried, but he wasn't strong enough. He leaned against the tree for a moment, breathing fast, and they waited until he handed Sam the knife.
1: "You do it."
0: Sam took the knife and said, "I don't know how to make the Conte mark." And Eugene shook his head.
1: "No Conte mark. Your mark, Sam. This tree is your tree."
0: Last summer, Sam would have been scared to cut into the tree, unsure of what you were allowed to do to a tree in a park. A few years from now, he'll not be around for the old man to call. But this summer he was around, and he was the perfect age for the command. So while Eugene waved the smoke machine, Sam and then Murphy carved their initials 6 inches above the entrance to the hive. They are not perfect,

0: Sam's S looks like an 8, but you can tell what it is if you're foolhardy enough to get close. The bees will live in that tree for many years, yeah? The boys will never take honey again. But Sam will come back every year and look at the mark, even after the bees have left. And he will remember this moment always, this moment standing by the tree holding the knife just after he's used it. He will remember that moment, and he will remember the moment in Eugene's backyard, eating the honey, and how it was both sweet and bitter all at once, how it burned his throat. He will remember these things, but most of all, he will remember how he and Murphy spent a week of this past summer on the trail of bees.
1: The late great Stuart MacLean and Rosemary Honey from the Vinyl Cafe. That's all the time we have for the Current Review. Tomorrow here on the Current, a special program. We are going to ask you a question. How are you feeling about Canada in this moment? We are heading into fall at a crossroads in many ways with the United States. Canada's counter tariffs kick in tomorrow. The expectation is that the United States will respond. And so we're going to hear from you. We're going to take your calls tomorrow on the program and give you a chance to listen to other Canadians. We have some special guests as well. We're going to leave you this Labor Day with some music from the Tragically Hip. This is Morning Moon. I'm Matt Galloway. Nice to be back. We'll see you tomorrow.

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6: From CBC News, The World This Hour, I'm Neil Herland. Canada's new counter-tariffs against the U.S. are now in effect. It's the latest escalation in a trade war between the two countries after negotiations fell apart last month. And as Rafi Bujikanian reports, the American president is already issuing new threats.
7: U.S. President Donald Trump already on the rhetorical offensive, with a post on social media showing a map of the entire North American continent and Greenland covered in stars and stripes, and another where he announced there would be no more sales of any products from Canadian aerospace giant Bombardier in his country. While there is no word from Prime Minister Mark Carney's office other than a confirmation talks are at a standstill between the two sides.
8: We have to stand up when there is a bully in front of you.
7: Jean Chrétien is vocally in

0: endorsing Canada's counterpunch. The former Liberal Prime Minister suggesting Ottawa should perhaps use another trick up its sleeve.
1: They have excluded oil, gas, potash. Why? Because they need it very badly. So, Branson, when they will have to impose an export tax.
0: A lever the federal government has declined to pull up to now, even as the U.S. has said it would retaliate. Rafi Bujikan, Young CBC News, Ottawa.
2: The Premier of Quebec calls the latest threat from Trump a provocation. Christine Fréchette says Bombardier is a source of pride for Quebec, a cornerstone of its economy, and a major player in its aerospace industry. And she's promising Quebec will firmly defend its companies, workers, and expertise. The tariff war comes as a provincial election campaign is underway in Quebec, and it's becoming a major issue. Ruba Ghazal speaks for the Québec Solidaire Party, which is challenging the incumbent Coalition Avenir Québec Party and its leader, Christine Fréchette.
3: As we know, the Trump tariffs affect Quebec more than the other province in Canada. And I ask her, the counter tariffs of Carney, do they affect Quebec more than any other provinces?
2: The Quebec election is on October 5th. We're following a developing story in Beaumont, Alberta tonight. The Mounties say a suspect has been taken into custody after reports of a suspect armed with a crossbow. The RCMP had asked residents to shelter in place. The Amazon cargo plane that crashed at the Miami airport on Sunday overshot the runway by some 400 meters. Five people were killed when the aircraft plowed into two separate vehicles. Jennifer Homendy is chair of the U.S. National Transportation Safety Board.
4: The investigation and access to the aircraft as well as evidence can wait while the recovery operations go forward. That is most important, reuniting families with their loved ones is most important.
2: And finally, Germany's chancellor says a far-right win in a state election is a threat to the country's security. The AfD party victory in eastern Germany marks a significant shift in the country's political landscape and calls into question the future of the chancellor himself. Marina von Stackelberg has more from Berlin.
5: We are deeply shocked, says German Chancellor Friedrich Merz, the morning after his Christian Democratic Union party was handed a crushing defeat by the far-right populist AfD. Merz says this is a turning point for Germany and promises profound reforms. On Sunday, voters in the small eastern state of Saxony-Anhalt elected the anti-immigrant, pro-Russia AfD with more than 44% support and the highest voter turnout in decades. Markus Frohnmeier is with the AfD's parliamentary group.
6: I think it sends the message that Germany is back.
5: The AfD is just shy of a majority. In German politics, that means it will likely need to form a coalition with another party in order to govern. Until now, mainstream politicians have refused to work with the AfD at the state or federal level. Marina von Stackelberg, CBC News, Berlin.
2: And that is your World This Hour. I'm Neil Herland.
7: Taking a look at the weather forecast. In Calgary, periods of rain ending overnight, then cloudy with a chance of showers and a low of 10 degrees. A mix of sun and cloud on Tuesday with a chance of showers and a high of 21. Wednesday, sunny and a high of 24. In Lethbridge, rain at times heavy overnight with the risk of a thunderstorm, a low of 9 degrees. The rain continuing for Tuesday, then a mix of sun and cloud with a chance of showers in the afternoon, a high of 20. Wednesday, sunny and a high of 24 degrees. 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

0: taking you all the way from 20 to the top. Number one.
1: This was the number one song from last

Yes, that is Role Model out of America with that number one hit song called High Hopes 3000. Will it be able to hang on to our top spot for 3 weeks straight? You'll need to stick with me until the end of the show to find out. I'm your guest host, Jeremy Ratt, filling in for Grant Lawrence. And on this week's countdown, you're going to hear four debut songs enter the countdown. And you'll hear which song is the highest jumper on the chart and which song received the most online votes this past week as well. And here's how your top 20 works. We keep track of Canadian streaming numbers and radio spins every week, and we count up all of your votes that come into cbcmusic.ca/top20vote, and that helps us figure out the order of the songs you're about to hear. And all of this new music can also be heard on Mornings, Drive, and After Dark on CBC Music. Now, let's get this week's countdown started with the brand new single from Ruth B out of Edmonton. Ruth B's new studio album is entitled Peace to Make, and that's where you'll find this new track. It's called Best Days, and it starts this week's CBC Music Top 20 at

0: not doing that today.
1: That is our second debut this week. It comes courtesy of American singer Masego. It's called Limerence, and it enters your countdown at number 19. Masego just wrapped up tour dates in Canada in support of his new album entitled Fix Your Face. And if you want to help either of those songs by Masego or Ruth B to climb up this chart, you can do so by voting for them right now at cbcmusic.ca/top20vote. And that's where you can check out all the songs that are hoping to break into the chart as well. That's cbcmusic.ca/top20vote. I'm Jeremy Ratt in Vancouver, and our third debut this week comes from Montreal indie rocker Julie Neff. And this song also received the most online votes this past week. It's called Something, and it enters the countdown

That is new music from Leon Bridges with Light the Way, and it enters the countdown at number 17. Look for Leon's new studio album September 25th. It's entitled Happiness Anytime. No tour dates have been announced yet, but we'll be sure to let you know. I'm Jeremy Ratt, and I wish we could play you all 20 songs in full on this chart, but this hour simply isn't long enough. So, here's a quick roll through the songs coming in at number 16 to 14.

0: charts to number 14. Get away from me, I think I love you
1: too. This is the CBC Music Top 20. Counting down the 20 hottest tracks of the week.
0: I'm Jeremy Ratt, still to come, number one. So, the big question this week is, will Role Model and his hit song High Hopes 3000 have the power to be able to hang on to our number one spot for 3 weeks straight? You'll need to stick with me until the end of the hour to find out. But right now, up next, it's our highest jumper on the chart this week. Perhaps you've heard of this songwriter, might ring a bell. She goes by the name of Olivia Rodrigo. The 23-year-old was joined by some big names last weekend at her Lilith Fair-inspired Daisy Chain Festival in California. Names like Bikini Kill, Santigold, Chapel Roan, Sarah McLachlan, Melinda French Gates also joined the stage later in the evening to match the fundraising efforts for women and girls, raising a whopping $20 million. It looks like a great time was had by all, despite the heat wave they were in. Olivia Rodrigo's new single debuted on last week's countdown. It's called Stupid Song. This week, it bolts up the chart a massive 7 spots to hit the brakes on the number 13 position right here on your CBC Music Top 20. New York City.

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Number 12.

All right, that is the latest from Vancouver's Shade Awele with Tell Me, which moves up two spots to take number 12. Are you online right now? If so, head to CBC Music's YouTube channel to watch a stunning performance from Shade Awele. It's a whole vibe. I'm Jeremy Ratt, and you're listening to the CBC Music Top 20, which can be heard on CBC Music, CBC Radio 1, Sirius XM, and on demand at CBC Listen. Our email address is top20@cbc.ca. Now, last week, I asked you, was there a band or an artist that took some time to grow on you? There's nothing more frustrating than listening to a legendary artist, and you're just sitting there, scratching your head. Well, I got a letter from Christina, and she says, Elliott Smith. It took me a while. I started with his album Either Or, and it didn't really sink in, but something kept me coming back. Now I love him and his songs to bits, and I'm practicing them on the guitar every day. Those are great songs, and shout out to you, Christina. If you want to share your musical pursuits and stories with us, send us an email, top20@cbc.ca. That's top20@cbc.ca. Now, up next, a collab you didn't know you needed this year. It comes from one of the country's finest voices in country music,

William Prince. His pal Nathaniel Rateliff joins him on this new single called Change, and this week it climbs two spots to take number 11 right here on your CBC Music Top 20. Pow.

0: Cracking the top 10 at number 10, that is new music from Loren with Gold in California. The Montreal singer's new album was just released. It's called Don't Be Funny Without Me, and that's where you'll find the song we just heard. I'm Jeremy Ratt, filling in for Grant Lawrence this week, and I wish we could play you every song on this chart in full, but we never have enough time. So, here's a quick spin through the tunes coming in at 9 to 6.
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1: I'm your guest host, Jeremy Ratt, in Vancouver. Now, if you enjoy any of the songs you hear this hour, you can help them to climb up this chart by casting your votes for them now. Our poll is open, cbcmusic.ca/top20vote. Now, let's get into our top five this week, starting with Tommy Lafroy. The duo's debut album will be released October 23rd via 30 Tigers, and they will be hitting the road for tour dates with a stop in Toronto October 27th at Sneaky D's. This week, Tommy Lafroy's single Slush Puppy climbs three spots to crack the top five at number five, right here on your CBC Music Top 20.

taking you all the way from 20 to the top. 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Number 4.

from Billy Ann with Otis, and this week it slides up one spot to take number four. I'm Jeremy Ratt. Now let's get into the top three this week, starting with Jungle. Up three spots, this is The Wave crashing into the number three position right here on your CBC Music Top 20.

That's new music from Jungle with The Wave. It's number three. I'm Jeremy Ratt, and now, up next... Whoa! It looks like we will indeed have a brand new number one song this week because Role Model has been squeezed out of the top spot. But who has the power to do that? We will find out in a few minutes, but first, this is our former reigning champ for 2 weeks straight. This is Role Model with his hit song, High Hopes 3000. This week, it's number

All right, we counted Canadian streaming numbers and radio spins along with all of your votes. And now, taking the top spot this week, it is Phoebe Bridgers. The American singer's new album is entitled Lost Weekend, which is out now on Dead Oceans, and you can get your tickets in Toronto. She's got two shows there and one in Vancouver in October, folks. From Phoebe Bridgers' new album, this is Lost Boys. It's your new number one song right here on your CBC Music Top 20.

That is Phoebe Bridgers with Lost Boys. Your new number one song on the CBC Music Top 20. And that was your CBC Music Top 20 for the week of September 3rd.

0: 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This week's show is produced by Marianne Carosi. I'm Jeremy Ratt. Meet you next time at the top.
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2: 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A wave of violence has swept over this community of just 13,000 people. 15 murders in the last 5 years.
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5: Tea for two. Despite growing tariff-fueled animosity between Canada and the U.S., the owners of two tea producers tell us a trade war won't disrupt their growing friendship or their cross-border collaborations.
6: From CBC News, The World This Hour, I'm Neil Herland. The trade war between Canada and the U.S. has now escalated. Canada hit back tonight, imposing its own counter-tariffs on more than $27 billion worth of American goods, retaliation for the 50% tariffs the U.S. imposed as trade talks collapsed last month. Eli Glasner reports.
7: Even though some major product categories, such as smartphones or sports equipment, are facing tariffs as high as 50%, if they're not made in America, tariffs don't apply. Where it gets complicated is when it comes to products with American components. Many craft breweries don't sell to the States, but they get their pre-shaped cans there.
8: It's gonna affect everyone.
7: Margarita Sidorova is the founder of the Canadian Cosmetic Cluster. Many of the Canadian businesses she works with import everything from carrier oils to cardboard packaging. She says tariffs on American components couldn't come at a worse time.
8: This is really sad because typically October to January is during the holiday rush is when a lot of people make almost half of their money.
7: Although Sidorova says the upside is a wake-up call on U.S. dependence as companies forge fresh ties in international markets. Eli Glasner, CBC News, Toronto.
6: And U.S. President Donald Trump is turning his attention to Montreal-based Bombardier, which also has a significant footprint in the U.S. Catherine Tunney reports on Trump's latest threat

0: The reaction.
1: Bombardier, a major Canadian company, on notice. Amid an escalating trade war, U.S. President Donald Trump taking aim at the Quebec-based jet maker. No more selling Bombardier in the United States, he wrote. If they want our market, they must build here and stop treating America like a piggy bank. The White House has not provided further information. The threat, one of many in the last several days, in the lead-up to Canada imposing new counter-tariffs, including a vague threat calling Canada's exchange rate with the U.S. unacceptable. And things could get uglier if Washington retaliates even further. The Trump administration signaling product bans are being considered. Bombardier does have a U.S. footprint and has found itself in Trump's crosshairs before. He threatened 50% tariffs earlier this year unless Canada certified U.S. rival Gulfstream's jets, which it ultimately did. Catherine Tenney, CBC News, Washington.
0: The Correctional Service of Canada is hunting for a prisoner tonight. It says Scott Sargefield has failed to return to the minimum security unit at Saskatchewan Penitentiary following an authorized temporary absence. Anyone who has information is asked to contact the RCMP. A team of ocean scientists in Newfoundland is turning an ocean dead zone into a thriving marine ecosystem. The region adjacent to a mega oil work site was barren a year ago. Leila Beaudoin reports.
2: Dumping concrete reef balls into Placentia Bay off the coast of Newfoundland, the cement-based balls are full of nooks and crannies. Ocean scientists use reef balls to mimic marine habitats like coral reefs. 285 were placed on the seafloor to remediate a dead zone in the bay that's been dredged for offshore oil. Through the lens of an underwater camera, the researchers watched as algae carpeted the concrete. Sea urchins, fish, and lobsters followed. Bethany Randall, an engineer on the team, says the conservation work is what she dreamed about as a kid.
3: We're doing something good, and there's new habitat growing here.
2: In a place that a year ago looked more like an underwater desert, now a marine ecosystem back to life. Leila Beaudoin, CBC News, St. John's.
0: Indonesia has reopened its main airport in Jakarta and four other locations. They were closed due to volcanic ash from a series of eruptions. And that is your World This Hour. I'm Neil Herland.
4: Taking a look at the weather forecast. In Calgary, periods of rain ending overnight, then cloudy with a chance of showers and a low of 10 degrees. A mix of sun and cloud on Tuesday with a chance of showers and a high of 21. Wednesday, sunny and a high of 24. In Lethbridge, rain at times heavy overnight with the risk of a thunderstorm, a low of 9 degrees. The rain continuing for Tuesday, then a mix of sun and cloud with a chance of showers in the afternoon, a high of 20. Wednesday, sunny and a high of 24 degrees. 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
5: Hello, I'm Neil Kirksall.
6: Good evening, I'm Chris Howden. This is As It Happens, the Midnight Edition. Tonight.
5: What it boils down to, when Hurricane Helene destroyed an American tea producer's operation, a Canadian counterpart stepped in. They tell us the cross-border trade war will not put an end to their cross-border friendship.
6: A hard right turn. Germany's AfD becomes the first far-right party since the Nazis to win a state election. We'll ask a Christian Democratic politician how his party should meet this moment.
5: A streak of brilliance. A friend of the late Georgina Lightning tells us the Cree filmmaker did not just do amazing work herself. She supported the work of the young Indigenous artists who are following in her footsteps.
6: A shining example. A metal detectorist in Finland discovers what's believed to be the country's largest Viking-era hoard of silver containing thousands of coins.
5: Chirp thrills. Scientists have used fossilized insect wings to reconstruct insect sounds from 165 million years ago. A bioacoustician tells us what ancient cricket love songs might have sounded like.
6: And you're in trouble now. In case you weren't already disgusted by the chaos climbers have wreaked on Mount Everest, a new study reveals that the mountain's glacier is being melted by a vast volume of human urine. As it happens, the Monday edition radio considers the number one problem to be the number one problem.

0: At midnight tonight, Canada's counter-tariffs against the United States will take effect, targeting more than 700 American products at rates ranging from 15 to 50%. And they'll be instituted despite warnings by U.S. trade representatives against Canadian retaliation and President Donald Trump's threats to stop all trade with Canada. That ongoing eye-for-an-eye dynamic hurts Jesse Dean and Alexandra Daniels-Sangster, but it doesn't end the lifeline the business owners have managed to build. Ms. Dean is the founder of the Asheville Tea Company in North Carolina. In 2024, the company's facilities were entirely destroyed by Hurricane Helene. That's when Ms. Daniels-Sangster stepped in. She runs her own tea company in Alberta, Sargessa Inc. And after Helene, she took over Ms. Dean's production north of the border. Since then, Ms. Dean has been shipping her raw materials to Canada, and Ms. Daniels-Sangster has sent the final product back to the U.S. We reached Alexandra Daniels-Sangster in Calgary and Jesse Dean in Asheville, North Carolina.
1: Jesse, I'll start with you. The counter tariffs are set to go into effect at midnight. You've dealt with this kind of thing before, but what would these new tariffs mean for you?
2: Currently, we're seeing tariffs hit our company from several places. One is that we have to replace equipment that was lost in the flooding of Hurricane Helene, and that comes from Japan. So we're seeing some tariffs there that are pretty significant. We've also been operating under the USMCA agreement for the most part in terms of our shipping back and forth to Sargessa in Calgary. However, that has just changed with the new 50% tariff both ways. And we just got hit with our first kind of large expense and tariff there the other day. Mm-hmm. And we're anticipating that becoming an issue going forward as well. It's just a constant reforecasting and constant trying to keep up.
1: Yeah, constant uncertainty, as so many business owners on both sides of the border have said to us over all of these months. What does that mean, Jesse, for your costs? What kind of dollar amounts are we talking about?
2: Well, the one that we just got charged was about just over $2,000. For us as a small business, that's pretty significant because we have all of our production right now, for the most part, going back and forth across the border. That starts to add up pretty quickly. And we're also fully recovering still from a complete loss of our facility during the hurricane in 2024.
1: Alexandra, I'll bring you in now. The aftermath of Hurricane Helene, it was a point of bonding, I know, for both of you. But you met before that, and it's such a contrast to the broader picture of you know, the U.S. and Canadian government relationships right now, tense to say the least. When did you first meet? How did you build that bond?
3: I think we met in June, the same year of the hurricane. And I have a really phenomenal mentor who always told me that if you meet somebody who's the same size as you, has the same equipment as you, and is like values aligned, you should be their friend because you can help each other if things go wrong. And so when I met Jesse, I was like a little bit intimidated because we were so similar. And I thought the best way to kind of squash any sort of fear between the two of us would be to just approach her and say, hey, I really like what you're doing. If something happens with your teabag machine, I'll make your teabags. And if something happens with mine, maybe you could make my teabags. But I had no idea that it would happen so quickly.
1: Yeah. And then Hurricane Helene is what happened. So what did you do then?
3: I put a text in our group chat just saying not to be afraid, not to worry, that a promise is a promise, and I'd make her tea bags for her.
1: And Jesse, for you to see Alexandra come through in that way, on that promise, what do you remember about getting those texts?
2: Yeah, I mean, I'm sitting here smiling, listening to Alexandra talk because, you know, I was intimidated by her as well. So it was very welcome, you know, like, yeah, let's just decide that. Let's help each other out. And then when that did come through, I think for me, I mean, it was just such a wonderful thing to hear in that moment, logistically and emotionally, because our whole community was impacted so heavily. And there's a lot of fear around what to do. And so part of what makes this partnership so unique is that that wasn't just a standard

0: offer of, hey, we can co-manufacture for you. It was also just a deep offer of support and friendship and a conversation around, you know, how do we figure out the pricing that works for everyone? How do we figure out, you know, letting go of like minimums or things like that? You know, there was so much collaboration around how to make this work.
1: You're a small business owner as well, Alexandra. How did you work things out on your side of things to absorb these new costs?
2: So it was a lot of conversations with our team and about staffing, and then Jesse and I having conversations about like what's going to work and how we can balance between the two companies. And we want both of us to be able to keep going. And when you are a small business owner and a CEO, it can be really lonely. And even though we were in the midst of disaster and it was challenging and hard, I just remember feeling also a bit relieved because for the first time ever, I had another CEO who was working on the exact same project that I was, who I could just text and be like, what about this? Or what about that? I just happened to be the one who wasn't impacted by the hurricane, but Jesse has helped me just as much, if not more.
1: And Alexandra, in, you know, obviously there are tariffs on both sides of the border. How have you been navigating that in your business?
2: You know, we're lucky. We have a really great broker and we have like a lot of diversified business operations within our company. So we've been able to navigate it, but it's not ideal.
1: And Jesse, you know, when you look at the bottom line, beyond the friendship bottom line, what have sales been like?
0: Well, I will say the good news is that in large part, because of this collaboration, we've been able to still grow despite all of these challenges. And so I think that that's something that I'll always take away from this. You know, when we can really, truly help each other build each other's bottom line, you know, and really truly collaborate in creative ways that are out of the box, I think that everyone benefits, you know? And so that combined with the real support from our team of employees and customers and the farmers that we work with and communities around us has resulted still in some growth. So we're very grateful.
1: And what's your sense of when you might be able to reopen after the rebuild?
0: We're aiming for this fall. So fingers crossed. It's been, you know, almost a 2-year process to get back in-house, but that's what we're hoping for.
1: And I'll ask you both this question. Alexandra, you know, as we're speaking now, the three of us, Canadian officials, including Prime Minister Mark Carney, say there are no talks scheduled between Canadian and U.S. negotiating teams on this issue. What would you say to those leaders who might be listening on this Labor Day about why they need to get back to the table right away?
2: I think that Mark Carney and Donald Trump should come for tea with me and Jesse. I think we should talk about it.
1: Be careful what you wish for. Yeah, you're ready to...
2: Absolutely ready to host you for a cup of tea. Absolutely.
1: What kind of tea do you think they would order? Or what would you serve them?
2: I don't know. I don't know them personally, but I definitely think Donald Trump is probably an Earl Grey type of guy.
1: Interesting. Okay. And Jesse, what about you? Why should they? Well, you'll be at that tea party as well, should it come. But what would you say to them if they're listening right now?
0: Well, I love that idea. I think a tea party is a wonderful idea. you know, and I really think that one thing I've learned from all of this is that business can be done this way, in a collaborative way, over competition, and that it results in growth for everyone.
1: Jesse, Alexandra, I appreciate this. Thank you both.
2: Thank you.
0: Thank you so much.
3: Jesse Dean owns Asheville Tea Company. She's in North Carolina. Alexandra Daniel-Sangster is the founder of the Calgary-based tea company Sargessa Inc. That's where we reached her.

Georgina Lightning was determined to make sure Indigenous people had a say in the stories being told about them. Ms. Lightning was born in Edmonton and was a member of the Samson Cree Nation. In the 1990s, she moved to Los Angeles to pursue acting, appearing in shows like The West Wing, Walker, Texas Ranger, and the CBC TV series Trickster, which starred her daughter, Crystal. She was also a director, screenwriter, and producer. At a time when Indigenous women were rarely put in charge,

0: 43. Here's Georgina Lightning telling her story of healing from intergenerational trauma.
1: I almost quit a few times. Healing is severely tough. You know, when I moved to Los Angeles in 1990 to have a career, you know, in the film industry, I literally left my past behind. I recreated my life and I had a wonderful life and I raised my children there and everything was amazing. When I came back to Edmonton and had to deal with the past, that was the hardest thing I've ever had to do.
0: Georgina Lightning speaking to Radioactive in Edmonton in 2018. Jody Callahoo-Stonehouse is the MLA for Edmonton Rutherford and a friend of Ms. Lightning. We reached her in Edmonton.
2: Jody Callahoo-Stonehouse, this is certainly not an easy day for many, many people. How are you handling this news?
3: Oh, I'm just in awe of how many lives this beautiful woman has impacted as I see the outpour of photos and memories that people have shared with Georgina. She really impacted so many people across North America. It's quite astonishing.
2: When our listeners, as our listeners hear, you know, all the kinds of projects she was a part of, and that's just a partial list, certainly. A member of the RCMP has told our CBC News colleagues that in describing the incident, he said a woman was hit or struck after a horse, quote, went off track, unquote. Have you been able to learn anything more about how something like this could have happened?
3: You know, all of those riders at the Indian Horse Relay put their lives at risk for our entertainment and joy. You know, horses are incredibly strong, beautiful, built machines of muscle. And my beautiful friend Georgina wants the money shot. She wants to be right in the thick of it so that on screen, it feels like you're there. And she captured the best of everything. And of course, she was at the wrong place, incidentally, and tragedy struck. And there was no one's fault. It was an accident. It was a freak accident. And, you know, she died doing what she loved. And, you know, we just have to take some grace knowing that she's, you know, in a better place.
2: This is a documentary she'd spent years working on. What is it about the sport itself and the people who participate in it that she wanted the rest of the world to see?
3: Fell in love with Indian Horse Relay. And for the past few years, we've been traveling to every single relay. She has not missed a small town, small nation, big city, stampede down in the state. She was capturing it all. And it wasn't just the relay itself. She was spending time with, you know, the farriers to find out how often they were ferrying the hooves and looking at the horseshoes on each of the horses. And she was spending time with judges to learn the rules. This was her life, because for her, she was witnessing a transformation in our community of healing through the spirit of the horse, the healing spirit. And she was seeing these stories across nation to nation where families were changing their lives, individuals were leaving addictions and trauma, people were coming out of houselessness. The Indian Horse Relay just wasn't about the relay. It was about the way it was changing our communities and our families.
2: So perhaps it's not surprising then, though still difficult work to do in the aftermath of this, that Georgina Lightning's family is quite clear they want the work on the documentary to continue, and you're a big part of that.
3: Yeah, she made sure all of us knew exactly what needed to be done, when it was to be done, and who was going to do it. She wants a better world, a better place, a better planet. And that's been her gift to all of us. The legacy that she leaves with her work is that, you know, we learn how to live with more kindness with each other and with the land. And, you know, I'm just really humbled and honored that I get to support her family in ensuring that these visions, her legacy, come to fruition, and that all of these beautiful, magnificent stories make it to the screen.
2: You were on the track less than a day after losing your friend, finishing those interviews. How do you steel yourself for something like that? Brace yourself for that. You know, even though you want to carry, of course, you want to fulfill her wishes, it still can't be easy.
3: No, and

0: if you knew Georgina, as you know, she was incredibly fierce and determined and relentless. If you gave her a no, she would find someone else who would do it. Like, it had to get done. And filling her moccasins, those are awfully powerful and big and large moccasins to step into. And yesterday I did my best, and you know, it was really beautiful to see how each of the riders were also so impacted. You know, this just devastated the team. It was really, you know, good medicine to be there to also love them through this tragedy and to let them know she wouldn't want anyone to carry any burden. It was what it was meant to be. And, you know, this wasn't about causing harm to anyone. This is how life is. No one knows when our time is up. No one knows how we're going to go. And if we learn anything from this, it's make the most of your life, love who you love, make, you know, live your best life, do the work that matters to you, because you just never know when it's your time to go.
1: Her work clearly mattered to many, many people, including Jennifer Podemski, very successful in her own right. And she posted on social media in response to Georgina Lighting's passing, quote, "When I got into the business, I knew something was broken, and early in my journey, I came upon the legend that was Georgina. I was in awe of how she took control of her destiny, called out the industry for its racism and erasure of Indigenous people," unquote. What did she tell you about making sure young people had what maybe she did not have when she was starting out?
0: You know, Georgina wasn't one to tell you, she showed you. And so for the past decade, she has created youth camps and mentorship and taking so many people under her wing, doing headshots, how to do auditions, how to apply for an audition. You know, she took so many Indigenous artists and lifted them to the caliber where they're, you know, in their own right now, incredibly successful. She didn't tell anyone. She showed people. She paved the way and locked arms and brought others with her.
1: Jody Callahoo Stonehouse, thank you for this. I'm sorry for your loss.
0: Thank you.
2: Jody Callahoo Stonehouse is an MLA for Edmonton Rutherford and a friend of the late Georgina Lightning. We reached her in Edmonton.

0: At this point, the Nordic countries are largely cash-free societies, but now they've had an influx of coin, reminiscent of a more analog past. Recently, a man in Raybild, Denmark, hit the jackpot. While building a new terrace in his garden, he unwittingly discovered Denmark's largest ever known Viking Age silver hoard. And last Thursday, a man in Sisma, Finland, made a similar discovery when he found his country's largest ever known Viking-era silver hoard. It's not metal detectorist Kalle Lapinen's first treasure trove, but it's his biggest to date. We reached Mr. Lapinen at home in Sisma, Finland.
1: Kalle, exactly what did you find? It's quite a collection.
2: Yeah, it was about 4.5 kilos of Western coins from Iron Age. And some pieces of jewelry.
1: Some pieces of jewelry, some coins. How many pieces do you think there are? How many coins?
2: They are not counted yet, but at least thousands. Between 2,000 and 3,000 coins and about 5 pieces of jewelry.
1: And what are the jewelry pieces?
2: Bracelet, some button, and... A silver pearl.
1: Yeah. Can you describe what the jewelry looks like for our listeners who haven't seen the photographs?
2: Yeah, the bracelets. It's 2 threads of thick silver spinnet around each other.
1: They sound beautiful. How do they compare to other things you've found in the past? You've been doing this for a long time.
2: They are really beautiful. And of course, because they are silver, they are in a really good condition. Normally, I found some bronze jewelry and

0: because the copper alloy is more corrosive. They are in quite poor condition normally.
1: This is such a big discovery and the largest there. Are you famous in your town now?
0: Maybe. My previous found from 2017 was quite big thing in Sysmä. It was also silver hoard with really special items.
1: Are you just very lucky or very good at what you do?
0: Maybe I just do it quite a lot.
1: You have the expertise. So take us back to last week. It was Thursday. You're out, you know, doing what you do. And when did you realize that there might be something there?
0: I had been in the same place in springtime. And there was some signals which were a little bit interesting, but the ground was frozen, so I wasn't able to dig them up in the springtime. And in Thursday, I decided to go and check that place again. Then I was getting really nice signal, and I was digging it up, but it was so deep, I wasn't sure that it's anything man-made. I let it be and continue in the detecting. But after about 10 meters, I got similar signal from the detector and decided to dig it up.
1: And how long did you have to dig?
0: About 10 minutes.
1: And what did you see once you reached it?
0: There was about 10 pieces of the silver coins, and I checked that what kind of coins they are.
1: Do you cheer? Do you yell? What do you say in those moments? You're used to discoveries, I guess, but do you get excited still?
0: Yeah, and the adrenaline is kicking in quite a lot. I was shaking, feeling some disbelief because it wasn't so typical a place to find anything like that.
1: The Vikings were not in Finland, but there was trade happening during the Viking Age. Why do you think there was so much money and jewelry buried there? Whose do you think it was? What are your theories? What stories are you conjuring in your mind?
0: In my opinion, it's probably some local merchant who has hid it. Sysmä was quite rich at the Iron Age, especially in Viking Age. And probably we were selling some furs.
1: Were you tempted to keep a coin, maybe that bracelet?
0: Not really. I'm not like collecting basically anything. It's much better that they are in a museum where everyone can see them.
1: It's hard to top something like this, something this big. Were you out again today? Are you back out there?
0: There was five of us out there today because we wanted to check that there's basically now no hoards nearby, because it's quite typical that after this kind of find, there will be nighthawks robbing the findings. Now we are sure that there's nothing else.
1: So where will you look next?
0: Yeah, that's the tricky question. I have some places which I'm going again and again, and I'm not finding anything. So maybe there's something big hiding also there.
1: Kalle, I appreciate this. Thank you.
0: Yeah, it was my pleasure.
2: Kalle Lapinen is a metal detectorist. We reached him in Sysmä, Finland.

George Mallory is a man who's got summit to do. The summit, that is, of Mount Everest. When asked why Everest, he famously replied, because it's there. When it was pointed out that lots of things are there, he continued, its existence is a challenge. The answer is instinctive, a part, I suppose, of man's desire to conquer the universe. A noble sentiment. And let's hope that this time, Mr.

0: Gallery won't just take a look at Mount Everest, he'll take a peek. Chip Baxter, CBC News.
1: That was a completely authentic newsreel from 1923 that we dug out of the CBC archives. That Chip Baxter had a terrible voice. But he was right about mountaineer George Mallory, who said the desire to conquer Everest reflected a general human desire to conquer everything. Well, conquering stuff is one thing, but being a jerk about conquests is another. And over the past while, it's become clear that climbers are really rubbing their successes in Mount Everest's face. Climbers leave tons of garbage up there every year, and there's the problem of human waste, which a lot of people also leave up there. The situation is fluid, way too much fluid. An international team of scientists has found that human visitors are responsible for melting 2,500 tons of snow and ice on Everest every single year. Now, some of that melting is the result of heat from fuel from campsites at Everest Base Camp, and some of that melting is caused by urine. 6,000 liters of urine from climbers and guides every single day, much of which they pee directly onto the Khumbu Glacier. I guess it's too much to ask these people to just try and hold it, so the scientists are suggesting that Base Camp be relocated away from the glacier. I'm suggesting people be relocated away from Mount Everest, because as George Mallory said, it's there, all right, but less of it is there every day. Here's Anne-Marie with Mountain FM.

0: The Alternative for Deutschland is on the march. The German party came first in yesterday's election in the eastern state of Saxony-Anhalt. And while the AfD fell short of winning a majority, their victory marks the best showing for a German far-right party since the Nazis. The AfD's success will serve as a warning to German Chancellor Friedrich Merz, whose Christian Democrats lost half their seats in the state assembly. Jürgen Hart is a Christian Democratic member of the Bundestag. He's the party's spokesperson. We reached him in Berlin.
1: Jürgen Hart, as you know, the AfD is framing this win as a clear message that people want political change, that they want that change to come with the AfD. How are you reading this election result?
2: It was a shocking result for CDU because we lost more

0: than half of our seats in the Parliament of Sachsen-Anhalt, and AfD come close to an absolute majority. But we talk about a small state in East Germany with about 2.1 million inhabitants. And we had elections in spring where also the mood and mind on this government and on the chancellor was not good, was as bad as it is now. And we regained power in Rhineland-Palatine with about 5 million inhabitants. And in Baden-Württemberg, still back in the government, in Baden-Württemberg live around 12 million people. So it's shocking to see that result, but it's not push us to panic.
1: Not pushing you to panic, still shocking, as you and your party's leader, Chancellor Merz, has said. So what lessons do you take away from this? How did this happen, that a party that is anti-migration, saying xenophobic things, to put it mildly, promising mass deportations, even in a small area, why do you think they won?
0: Yeah, it's irritating and a little bit ironical that in Saxony-Anhalt, there are not so many people from abroad, only a few compared to, for example, my West German constituency. And we have a situation in Sachsen-Anhalt which is sometimes better than in some rural, special metropoles in West Germany, for example, looking to the infrastructure, the quality of the streets and such things. But people want to send a signal to Berlin, please change politics. We have a lot of controversial debates on reform projects on the table, and we have we send signals of discussion and controversial in the government and not of unity. And this is something where people, I think especially people from East Germany, are very angry about. And I think they want to send us a message, please do better politics. Please explain better what you are doing. Please to do it more in a consensus and not in confrontation.
1: You're in the Bundestag right now. What kind of discussions are happening in the aftermath of this?
0: We had the group meeting of the CDU-CSU group together with the chancellor. The chancellor is normally available in our meeting because he's a member of the group. Therefore, we discussed what are the consequences of that. We are sure that we have to continue our reform policy, and we are sure that we have to continue our support for Ukraine. This is one of the topics I wonder a lot in East Germany, that a significant number of people think that we should negotiate with Russia, that we should listen to Putin's words and smiles to Germany and not supporting Ukraine. This is the only place of the former Warsaw Pact in the world where such a naive view on Putin is visible. It's not in the Baltics, not in Poland, not in other states that had been under Soviet Union command in the Warsaw Pact times. Therefore, I wonder that especially in Germany we have this sentiment, but we have to handle that, and we have to discuss with the people why they are so on the other side concerning the Russia question. We have serious information that there was also Russian-steered misinformation, but I think this was not the reason for the outcome of the election. It's just a part of the picture.
1: And just to underline for our listeners, the AfD is also pro-Russia. What, as you have this these conversations today and try to listen to what voters who voted AfD in this election, are the message they're trying to send to you, what are you going to do differently?
0: I think we will continue our reform process, but we should more explain to the people why we do those reforms. Not to punish people, not to reduce the level of social welfare, for example, in the pension system or in the health system, but to make sure that Germany is also in the future the powerhouse of Europe concerning economy and social welfare. Which is not so easy due to the demographic development. But I'm sure that we are on the right track. And I'm also sure if we, when we have decided on those reforms, when those reforms are law in Germany, people then see that not all is bad with the reforms. And at the end, I hope that we will recover the German economy. We had 5 years of nearly zero growth. We are now back on a growth track, a small growth track, but I think this will also have positive effect on the mind and

0: vote of the people. End of the year, I expect that CDU, CSU and the Chancellor will be better doing in polls than now. And in 2 weeks, we have elections in Berlin and in elections in Mecklenburg-Vorpommern, which is a northeastern state in Germany. And we will see what the outcome is. I expect that AfD is not as strong as they are in Sachsen-Anhalt.
1: Is this result, is it a sign that the firewall has failed?
0: The strategy to fight against AfD by mainly fighting on ideological terms and not concrete on their political positions was, from my point of view, a mistake. We as CDU always did it different, but other parties didn't talk to those who vote AfD now. And I think we all have to go more into a concrete fight with AfD on concrete political concepts, because there on that field AfD is weak. And we will see what the outcome of the building of the new parliament in Sachsen-Anhalt is. I expect that Mr. Siegmund von AfD might become prime minister of that state, and then he has to show that he is not only doing lip service, then he has to deliver. And I'm sure that some, if not most, of his voters will go away again from AfD.
1: Jürgen Hart, I appreciate your time. Thank you.
0: Thank you.
2: Jürgen Hart is a member of Germany's Bundestag and the spokesperson for the ruling Christian Democratic Union. He's in Berlin.

0: They've traveled 5,000 kilometers. They're going to travel 3,000 more kilometers. And they've got some tips about making the journey. Although they may not love the word tips, given that they're traveling by canoe. Three Torontonians are paddling across Canada, taking a lesser-used northern route to raise money for True North Aid, which supports remote and northern Indigenous communities. Paddlers Will Weiss and Nolan Aziz checked in with the CBC as they made their way across Saskatchewan and shared the tale of one very long day of their voyage.
1: We had a pretty hard day. We had some water quality issues because of the algal blooms. And so we're paddling, and it's near the end of the day, and we stopped by this river. And it seems like all the wildlife had the exact same idea as us, because we saw four bears and some sandhill cranes all right at the mouth of the river, probably doing the same thing we were doing, getting some water away from the algae. So, you know, we got our water, kept paddling another couple of kilometers, set up camp, and we're like, okay, you know, time to go to bed. Everything's done. Hop in the tent, and we hear outside the tent the, like, you know, the bear made very kind of human noises. It was humming a lot. And so we hear it, and we're like, okay, we got to get rid of this bear. So we hop out of the tent, and we make a bunch of noise, and it kind of runs off. And then we realize when we go outside that we've camped right next to a very, very large bush of Saskatoon berries.
2: I'll do it.
1: So we're like, hope the bear doesn't come back. So, you know, we go back to bed, and we're at this point, we're asleep. And then the bear comes back again, and it's the whole night. And we're too tired. We're like, whatever. Let's let the bear eat the berries. That's all it cares about anyways.
2: You just let the bear just lull you to sleep?
1: yeah, it was like maybe a meter away from the tent at most. You could hear the footsteps and the heavy breathing, like, felt like it was right next to our ears the whole night.
2: Wild.
1: Yeah, we're just too tired to do anything about it. We just let the bear hang out.
0: Cross-country canoeists Will Weiss and Nolan Aziz talking to Corey Funk on Winnipeg's Information Radio.

If you were dozing off, you're probably a little more alert now. Sorry if you wet yourself. That was the terrifying roar of a Tyrannosaurus Rex from Steven Spielberg's Jurassic Park. I should stress, it wasn't a real dinosaur roar. It was a sound effect made by combining and distorting recordings of other animal roars.

0: due to a lack of recordings of actual dinosaurs. And anyway, scientists don't believe T-Rex roared at all. They think it issued a sort of a low bass rumble that would sound less cool in a movie. But for the next Jurassic Park sequel, the filmmakers will have more conclusive science to draw from, at least if they want to feature the sounds of some of the tinier creatures that probably irritated the dinosaurs. Not as terrifying as a T-Rex per se, but for Torun Jønsson, it's just as captivating. Mr. Jønsson is a bioacoustician at the University of Graz and a co-author of a new study that recreated the sounds made by various species of insects during the Jurassic era. We reached Mr. Jønsson in Graz, Austria.
1: Torun, it's lovely to my ears what we just heard there. You're a connoisseur of these sorts of sounds. Tell our listeners exactly what we heard.
2: These were some of the Jurassic love songs in a way that we recreated from fossils of the ancestors of modern-day bush crickets or katydids.
1: Love songs? Did I hear that correctly?
2: Yes. So the modern-day bush crickets and crickets or katydids, they produce their songs. So it's the males that produce the songs, and they produce them to attract females from far away. And this is basically exactly the same what happened in the Jurassic 165 million years ago. It was the males sitting somewhere making these songs and trying to attract females for mating.
1: And how close do you think those recreated sounds are to what the real sounds were?
2: That is hard to say. So we know the pitch, the frequency of these songs. We know that these frequencies were sort of all over the place, from really low pitch to really high pitch. The temporal pattern, so the songs that we just heard, that is something, there is a bit more artistic license in it and some more guesswork involved. So they could have sounded very much similar from the tone, from the pitch, but the rhythm could have been very different.
1: And how do you even begin to reconstruct those sounds? I mean, we're talking about 165 million years ago. So what were the tools? What was the evidence you were using to build from?
2: We were actually really lucky that, like, roughly 10 years ago, our Chinese colleagues came and said, look, we have these really, really pristinely preserved fossils of katydids from the Jurassic. There we had the wings of the katydids. Mm-hmm. And these wings were so well preserved that you could see the sound production organs on those wings.
1: Oh, that must have been incredible as someone who does your work to see that.
2: Yeah, that was absolutely astonishing. So you could see that the fine details of these sound production organs, and we could see with those that these animals produced the songs exactly the same as the animals do now. And so the animals nowadays, bush crickets nowadays, they produce their love songs by rubbing their wings together, basically driving a hard part of one wing against a row of really fine teeth on the other wing. It's a bit like playing a washboard, but really fast.
1: Well, the system clearly was working for them.
2: Exactly. That is basically the idea has existed probably even longer than those 165 million years, maybe even something like 180, 200 million years. And yeah, it worked and still works nowadays.
1: And so when, you know, once you realized, you know, that the wings were offered so much for you to do this work, then how do you digitally reconstruct or recreate the way, you know, their wings were moving and then the sound that they made?
2: So the first thing we did was basically did very good photographs of the fossils and then did some morphology analysis of the sound producing organs to get an idea of, like, how many teeth were on those wings, how long was the vein with the teeth on, all of these things. And then we compared this to the wings and the sound production organs of living animals. And by looking basically at something like over 100 of the animals that live nowadays, we could sort of then place our fossils in that continuum of sound producing wings from today, and then could have a guess at what pitch they actually produce their songs.
1: How many species have you documented so far?
2: The fossils are 9.

0: species. But then we obviously hope that other scientists, other paleontologists might come to us and say, look, this is what we have in our collection. Do you want to have a look at it? That would be really cool to get more of these animals, or generally more of an idea of what the paleoacoustics in a way would have been like.
1: Do you ever find yourself imagining, I mean, orchestrating, in your head what it might have been like all those, millions and millions and millions of years ago, the cacophony in that space, in that jungle?
0: Yeah, sometimes. I mean, it would have been nice to sort of know that there were more animals, or yeah, not only the bush crickets or their ancestors, but maybe some other bugs around that were doing different songs. I mean, the variability of songs that we already found in like nine species actually suggests that the Jurassic acoustic landscape might have been even busier than that what we've seen here. So it would be cool to actually
1: Yeah.
0: get more information about this.
1: I don't know if you can pick, but do you know, as a bioacoustician, do you have a favorite animal sound? Can you pick?
0: That is really hard. I think I can't. Yeah. It really depends on. Some sound really nice, others are just crazy because they're really high pitched. We can't even hear them. So every sound, every song has a bit its own fascination in a way for me.
1: Torin, I'm glad we could speak. Thank you.
0: Thank you very much.
2: Torin Jønsson is a bioacoustician at the University of Graz. He's also a co-author of a new study on the sounds of Jurassic insects, published in the journal Proceedings of the National Academy of Sciences. He's in Graz, Austria.

0: Robin Morgan believed feminist issues affected every aspect of life, so she made them the center of hers. The renowned writer and activist died on Saturday. She was 85. Ms. Morgan started out as a child actor. By the 1960s, the civil rights movement and protests against the Vietnam War had led her to activism, especially when she realized that women on the left were often sidelined. So she decided to do what she could to ensure their voices were heard. Ms. Morgan edited the 1970 anthology Sisterhood is Powerful, which the American Library Association named one of the 100 most influential books of the 20th century. Later, she became the editor-in-chief of Ms. Magazine, and in 2005, she founded the Women's Media Center alongside Gloria Steinem and Jane Fonda. Some of the views Ms. Morgan expressed in the 1970s no longer align with mainstream feminist values. At a conference in 1973, she protested the presence of transgender musician Beth Elliott. But 2 years ago, when she spoke to the New York Times, she said she believed that, quote, trans rights are human rights, but added, it's complicated, unquote. Ms. Morgan spoke to As It Happens in 1993, when she made the decision to step away from Ms. Magazine, which under her leadership had gone ad-free.
1: I'm extremely proud of the work that I've been able to do with the new Ms, the liberated ad-free Ms that we relaunched in 1990. But the real me is a writer, and always has been. And I had, in fact, promised that I would come on board as editor-in-chief in December of 1989 to reconceive the magazine, to free it of advertisers, to totally revamp it, to make it international, which I felt was imperative, to bring back quality poetry and fiction and do the thing that everybody in the magazine world said couldn't be done, make it a success at the highest possible level of respect to both writers and readers, and without advertising.
2: Yeah, well, that was the kicker. In 1990, when that was planned, it certainly sounded like a very nice idea.
1: Utterly crazy, but
2: pretty crazy.
1: You're right. Well,
2: I think most people in the business thought it wouldn't work, and also I think there was another element that made some people pessimistic. There was a kind of fading of feminist issues. At least that was what many people perceived. So how come none of that came true? And here you are.
1: Well, the fading of feminist issues, of course, never happened. It was a media myth. I mean, the media down here in the U.S. had invent

0: the phrase post-feminist era, which made me crazy. I mean, I thought, well, what, the revolution happened? I must have been in the shower. You know, no woman is getting raped. We're always getting, you know, equal pay. There's no problem about reproductive freedom. We have equal power in all the legislatures of the world. There's no war. This is marvelous. I mean, gee, I missed it all. Obviously, it was not and is not a post-feminist era. On the contrary, I kept running around saying it's the beginning of the post-patriarchal era.
1: Well, in those 3.5 years, has the feminist movement changed? Noticeably, as you've seen it going across your desk, has it become something different from what it was in 3.5 years ago?
0: Well, you know, it changes all the time. I think the thing that we can all tend to forget is that this is not a minority movement; that women are, in fact, a majority of the human species. So, on the one hand, that means that all issues are women's issues, whether it's the economy or war or literacy or sexuality. I mean, everything. There is no such thing as a woman's issue. On the other hand, it keeps on growing, and communications get more sophisticated, and we keep on being in touch with each other. It's also true that you begin to see a whole new, what can I call it, perhaps temporary, but at least a pleasant respect in the media for the yet again new renaissance of the women's movement in the States.
2: From our archives, the late feminist activist and writer Robin Morgan, talking to As It Happens guest host Robert Fulford in 1993. Ms. Morgan died on Saturday. She was 85. We're now at the end of As It Happens, the midnight edition. Coming up next on CBC Radio 1, the news.
3: As It Happens, the midnight edition will be back again for you tomorrow. I'm Neil Kirksall. 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
5: From CBC News, The World This Hour, I'm Neil Herland. Canada's counter-tariffs are now in effect on $28 billion worth of American goods, targeting everything from toilet paper to plywood. The duties range from 15 to 50%. Diamond Isinger teaches Canada-U.S. trade at the University of British Columbia.
6: Well, we're doing this, and our government is doing this as the response to the unfortunate, unfair, and unilateral actions taken by President Trump and his administration. Canada has been put in an untenable position of having these actions taken against us despite our good faith efforts in recent times, our long-term partnership with the United States, and we need to stand up for ourselves, both in the context of a trade war and set of negotiations, but also for our continued sovereignty.
5: Last month, trade talks between Canada and the U.S. broke down, despite President Trump announcing that a deal was in the works. NDP leader Avi Lewis and his MPs are in Toronto for a series of meetings today, ahead of Parliament's return. As the caucus meets, New Democrats are in a tough spot. The party is still in debt. Lewis, the leader, doesn't have a seat in the House of Commons. And between a departure and a floor crosser, the NDP caucus keeps shrinking. But as David Thurton reports, the party says things are starting to change.
7: We are back.
8: In a social media video, NDP leader Avi Lewis says there's reason for his party to hope. New Democrats are still rebuilding from their worst general election loss more than a year ago.
7: We have heard from so many people at the door that while they may have voted Carney this time or last time out of fear of Trump and the whole trade war situation, they did not vote for buying the oil industry a new pipeline with our money.
8: Lewis, who only became NDP leader in March, doesn't have a seat in Parliament. One senior party source, not authorized to speak publicly, said he could run for one in Toronto. In last week's by-election, the party tripled its vote share in the riding of Beaches East York compared to 2025. Because of this, the party believes one path back for the NDP is in Canada's biggest city, The party can't

0: claim the same success in two other by-elections. In Vancouver, the NDP placed fourth behind the Greens, and in Quebec, the party's vote share did not grow. David Thornton, CBC News, Ottawa.
1: A new mine being built in northern Saskatchewan promises to make Canada the world's largest exporter of uranium. It's being built on Treaty 8 land. Helena Mihalik reports on how Indigenous youth are bracing for life-changing economic and environmental impacts.
2: These big corporations are working just in our backyard.
3: Grade 12 student Landon Moise is looking toward graduation. His cohort now has the option to work in a uranium mine being constructed just north of their community. NextGen's Rook One mine is being built on the traditional territory of the Dene, Cree, and Métis people. The mine is expected to generate nearly 500 full-time jobs. NextGen says 75% of those will go to Indigenous people. Clearwater River Dene school teacher Paul Haynes says it's great that students are already signing contracts for after graduation, but he worries about how this impacts the land and traditional food sources.
4: It affects how you hunt or how you trap.
3: However, NextGen CEO Lee Currier says rigorous environmental protocol is followed daily, relating to wildlife, air quality, and water. The mine broke ground in August, and construction is set to be complete in 4 years. Helena Mihalik, CBC News, Clearwater River, Dene Nation.
1: The government of Australia wants you to decide what goes in your social media feed. Proposed legislation would give users the ability to only follow their friends and not see the suggested posts that have become standard on Facebook and Instagram. Anthony Albanese is Prime Minister of Australia.
5: This is not about giving government control. It's about giving people control. It's about putting choice back into the hands of Australians online.
1: And that is your World This Hour. 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

0: Good evening, I'm Saroja Coelho, and you're listening to CBC Radio 1. I hope you had a wonderful Labor Day holiday. 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
1: I'm Julia Poggle, and this is Storylines. This summer, we're bringing you some of our favorite documentaries, some from deep in our archives. And this week, we have a doc that really blew me away when I first heard it. In 1995, Kevin Hilinski was just a teenager when he was convicted of dangerous driving that caused the death of his two passengers, who were also his friends. But this young man from Windsor, Ontario, received a sentence which some thought was revolutionary in how to deal with young offenders. He was given an alternative sentence of community service. Critics complained that a criminal was being coddled. But CBC's Bob Carty found anything but coddling as this young man did his time outside prison. Here is the late CBC producer's Peabody Award-winning documentary, Kevin's Sentence.
2: Going up to the spirit in the sky. It's where you're gonna go when you die. Crank it up as loud as it can go, and I don't know, we all like that song, and we all listen to it all the time.

I remember Andrew saying, for some reason, he said, can you picture this? We're driving along. He said, this song playing and the car crashing. And we're just laying there listening to the song, dying. I don't know why he said that, but... And actually, that night, maybe...

0: About 20 minutes before the accident, that song came out.
1: About 1:45 that morning, our officers responded to a major collision. The Holinsky vehicle was traveling at a very high rate of speed.
2: Driver lost control of the vehicle, knocking down two concrete poles. The traffic flow is heavy in this area.
1: When officers arrived on the scene, they found two boys. They were very severely injured. Their necks were broken.
2: 18-year-old Joseph Camleese and 19-year-old Andrew Thompson, both of Tecumseh, were pronounced dead at hospital. The driver of the car, 19-year-old Kevin Holinsky, was not injured.
1: Kevin was handcuffed by our officers, and he was taken away from the scene in a police paddy wagon and brought to headquarters. Once at headquarters, he was processed through and put into a cell, and he was confronted with the fact that he had killed his two best friends.
0: And I sat in the cell for about 2 hours, and around that time, two officers came and brought me in a little white hallway. And I didn't know if they were going to tell me who died. So I looked up on the sheet, and I saw a check mark next to Joey and Andrew's name. And when I saw that, I just lost it. I just ran into the corner. I started punching the walls. All I thought about was how I was going to kill myself.
3: A young man smashes his fists into the wall. Two friends are dead after a night of drinking and a moment of recklessness. This is tragedy. This is also a crime. Kevin Holinsky is the criminal. Kevin Holinsky is 19 years old on this evening. He is short, thin, and good-looking, a bit of a Richie Cunningham in an ever-present baseball cap. The son of Catholic working-class parents, a kid who wanted to grow up to be a landscaper or to do work in heating and cooling, never in trouble with the law until a July night in 1994. The question is what to do with Kevin Holinsky. He has pleaded guilty. The only issue is the sentence. The law has formulas and guidelines for such cases, and the police expect them to be applied. They expect the court to make an example of Kevin Holinsky, to show the consequences of drinking and driving. Staff Sergeant Lloyd Graham says you can't show that with leniency or with alternative sentencing.
1: For this kind of crime, dangerous driving and two deaths, I would certainly expect that there would be a jail term. That has been my experience for 30 years as a police officer, that if you kill someone, whether it's accidental or not, if someone dies, you're accountable, you're responsible, you're going to do some time. Community service, it's a walk in the park. He's not going to jail. He's getting off scot-free. It looks like a slap on the wrist.
3: There are others besides the police and the prosecution with an interest in Kevin Holinsky's sentencing. They are the parents of Joey Camless and Andrew Thompson, the two boys killed by Kevin Holinsky's recklessness. In the courtroom, what do they want of Kevin Holinsky?
4: My name is Saul Nosenshuk. I'm a judge of the Ontario Court of Justice Provincial Division, and I was the presiding judge at the sentencing of Kevin Holinsky on charges of dangerous driving. The unique circumstances, I think, was the eloquent and most articulate plea of the parents of the victims, and the father of Andrew Thompson testified, the mother of young Camless testified.
5: Your Honor, I would like to give you some insight into the friendship Kevin and my son Joey shared. From the age of 4 years old, Kevin and Joey have been inseparable. I will always remember Kevin's mother, Judy, telling me at a time when she found Kevin crying when he was young. When asked why he was crying, he said to her, "I don't know what I would ever do if something ever happened to Joey." In their older years, we never were quite sure if Joey lived at home or at the Holinskys. His clothing was always turning up there or Kevin's at our house. I felt as if we had shared custody. It was Kevin I went to for advice on how to dress Joey for his funeral. Casual or in a suit. We were not sure, but we knew Kevin knew Joey so well that he would be able to tell us what he would like to be seen in. If he is guilty of anything, Your Honor, you could say he is guilty of being a true friend, one who puts the needs of his friends, his family, and his friends' families before his own. He is guilty of loving his friends so much that no matter how difficult and painful it was, He struggled as a pallbearer to carry

0: him to his final resting place. Guilty of being a kind, gentle young man who I thank for the friendship he gave to my son. A friendship so special that most of us only hope to find one like it in our lifetime.
1: My name is Dale Thompson. I am the father of Andrew, who was killed in this automobile accident. Our son Andrew, just prior to the accident, for about a year and a half, was going blind through a genetic disorder. Andrew had an eye transplant, and therefore one of his things that he could not do for quite a while was to drive a car. But that didn't stop Andrew from getting wherever he had to go. Didn't matter what time of day, morning, afternoon, evening, if he wanted to go down and visit his girlfriend, go to a movie, all he had to do was call his pal Kevin or Joey, and they would be there to drive Andrew wherever he wanted to go, and not only drive him there, they would wait for him to drive him back home, pick him up wherever he was stranded. This is the kind of kid Kevin was. His heart was as big as he is, and Andrew often admitted to me that Kevin was probably the best friend he ever had.
0: I am here today to ask you not to send Kevin to jail. There was no intent or malice to harm his friends. He loved them as we all did. I feel I am doing part of Joey's work coming here today, because if Joey could be here, he would be asking the same thing of you. Thank you, Your Honor, for taking the time to hear my voice. When passing sentence on this young man, I hope I have helped you to be better able to see him for who he really is, an honest, loving, caring human being who has so much to offer and who has lost the most precious gifts of all, his best friends, Joey and Andrew.
2: Most of the people were moved to tears, and I had to hold back tears myself. I have never seen such sincere pleas being made and such moving pleas being made in my career, which is in its 19th year as a presiding judge in a criminal court. My decision was that Kevin Holinsky that not be imprisoned, that as an alternative to imprisonment, that he was obliged to perform 750 hours of community service work. The first two several hundred hours were to be involved in speaking at schools, going with the parents of the victim and explaining to the students exactly what occurred. I used this as an alternative sentence.
3: I was quite surprised when I saw the actual outcome of the trial. And I didn't agree at first. No, I didn't. And there were a lot of people around this police service that didn't agree. They thought it was wrong. Basically wrong. A young man takes two lives. He shouldn't be allowed to just walk free.
4: Staff Sergeant Lloyd Graham is three decades a policeman. His friends joke he's a bit to the right of Attila the Hun. Staff Sergeant Graham is also in charge of community services for the Windsor Police. And so one morning he took a call from Kevin Holinsky's mother, Judy. She wants to talk about the car that had been involved in the accident.
5: At that time, the car was at my father's. And we couldn't remove it because it was so badly wrecked. So my dad had it at his place, and he'd put up a curtain around it. And I had seen it, and it really upset me. And I started thinking, if we're all so affected by this sight and seeing and looking and seeing the actual blood on these things, that I thought, why can't this car go into the schools and maybe Kevin go into the schools and speak and have this thing dragged with us?
3: I saw that as an opportunity for us in the Windsor Police Service to make some use of Kevin's unique body of knowledge. Mm-hmm. He accepted that readily, and right away I got a sense that this is a different kind of kid than I'd been used to dealing with on the street.
4: At a Windsor high school, the wreck of a 1985 Burgundy Firebird is towed onto the front lawn. Students pass by the twisted metal and peer in to see the bloodstains in the back seat. Then they file into the gymnasium to hear a talk from a cop, a kid, and a parent.
3: As I look around this room today, I wonder how many of you would be here next year at this time after the summer is over. Because kids go out and they're having a good time, they don't think, they have a couple of drinks. And they could get really seriously hurt or killed. It can happen to any one of you. So I'm going to bring Kevin up here, and I'm going to let him talk to you. Kevin?

0: Actually, I don't know if the mic here is turned on in my pocket. Mm.
1: Is that mic turned
0: on? How's everybody doing? I'm responsible for Joey and Andrew's death. I'm the one who caused it. I can say I killed them. Last July, I was on my way home from a downtown bar.

0: And at the rate of speed I was going, I had no chance of pulling the car back. I was going way too fast. And from there, I started to do a 360. I had hit two cement light posts, knocked them clear out of the ground. I broke them both right down. After that, I hit a tree where the car finally came to a stop. And I must have been knocked out. And when I woke up,
1: we were in gymnasiums.
0: I had no clue where I was. I was just
1: and without exception, whether it was 350 kids or 1,200 kids, you could hear a pin drop for the entire hour of the presentation. When Kevin got up, that was it. They were hooked.
0: I tried getting out of the car. I fell back into my seat, and my hand fell in the back seat. And Joey Camless, one of my friends who died, he grabbed my hand and he shook my hand. And that was the last. That was the last time I was going to shake my friend's hand. And I didn't know it at the time. From there, I got out of the car. And I was put in cuffs right away. And I looked back. And I looked at the car and I saw Joey and Andrew. Both looked like they were dead. And both looked like their necks were broken. They had no life in them. And when I see that car out there, I
1: watched. Every eye in the place was on Kevin. And they were listening. And I could see kids hugging one another. Boys and girls. It was awesome. It would, you know. They were crying, they were sobbing, boys and girls. Teachers were sitting back, and you could see a lot of heads bowed down, and you could see a lot of people wiping their eyes. It chokes me up. It still does. And so that's how it started. And then I would introduce Mr. Thompson, and he would talk to these kids about being a father.
2: Everybody keeps telling you that it takes time. It takes time to heal. I guess it does. How much time, I don't know. But I will tell you this, Kevin is a nice kid, but bad things can happen to nice kids, and it did. For a minute out of Kevin's life, which he would love to change, he'll pay the consequences of that for the rest of his life. Yeah, we support Kevin, and we do it with all our heart, because he's a kid no different than most of you.
3: After the talk, kids come up to Kevin. They hug him. They tell Mr. Thompson they can't understand how he can be so forgiving. They even thank the cop. Later, outside, they gather around the wreckage of the car.
4: When I look at that car, it's like, it's a miracle. It's totally twisted. I don't see how any of them could have made it. Oh, God, I don't even know how to describe it. I get very disturbed. I also had a friend that passed away in a car accident, and the car was somewhat similar to that, and it's impacted me.
5: The kids don't really have as much respect for cops as they do for people their own age, and by listening to someone who's their own age and has been through the same things, it just means a whole lot more.
3: Kevin Holinsky, Dale Thompson, and Sergeant Graham visit 11 high schools in the Windsor area. They talk to 8,300 students. The sentence that was seen as a walk in the park, a slap on the wrist, is punishing beyond expectations.
6: Emotionally, it wracked Kevin. There were times when we thought perhaps he was not going to be able to get through it. Kevin would have to make admissions to people that he didn't know, to total strangers, in front of 2,000 people or 1,000 people, make admissions of guilt, make admissions of mistakes that he made. And he would look at me many times and say to me, "I'm so sorry, Mr. Thompson." And you could feel in the air that he truly felt every word that he said.
1: I began to see a change in him physically, and I know he was sick before he'd go to do some of the later ones. It really took its toll on him. Stomach problems, not sleeping. He said to me on more than one occasion, "You know, it would have probably been easier for me to go to jail, because this is not fun."

0: I saw developing was what symptoms of post-traumatic stress disorder. So I referred them to a psychologist here in Windsor who deals specifically with that. Because what I saw with that was he was reliving the collision over and over again.
1: Kevin Holinsky continues his talks to students. To lessen the stress, he uses a video of an earlier presentation and then takes questions. His other community service, working as a janitor at an area arena, is completed. But it is far from over. The prosecution has decided to appeal the sentence. Dennis Harrison is the Crown Attorney for Windsor. He recognizes what Kevin has done. He admires the support and forgiveness of the parents. But Dennis Harrison is appealing the sentence because of the principle of deterrence.
2: It was our view that the sentence called for a period of incarceration. And if this accused was not sentenced to jail for a very serious accident, killing two people, someone involved perhaps in a less serious matter of dangerous driving, which would still call for jail in our view, could argue, well, he didn't go to jail, I shouldn't go. The community must know if you behave in such a fashion, you're facing a substantial sentence. Hopefully that will, in some respects, deter that kind of behavior.
3: My name is Ed Greenspan, and I'm counsel to Kevin Holinsky. I've always felt that by sending people to jail in order to demonstrate general deterrence as a notion in our society has been false. It's a false god of our justice system. But if you want to talk about general deterrence, there's no case in Canadian history that better reflects general deterrence than the sentence that was imposed on Kevin Holinsky.
1: Can criminals better serve the principle of deterrence by being in the community rather than being in jail? It's a question Staff Sergeant Lloyd Graham has been asking himself. His experience with Kevin Holinsky has been sort of a conversion.
0: I'm a law and order kind of guy. I mean, I've been a policeman for 30 years, and so, yeah, I believe that there should be some deterrence. But I certainly had my eyes open. Every summer we lose kids in this community, in this county. I asked someone to call the schools and check to see if there'd been any tragedies over the summer, the schools that we did talks at. And it was reported back to me that not one school reports any tragedies involving any of their students, tragedies such as drinking, driving, fatalities. I think the community is one big time here. If you put him in jail, sure, we get our pound of flesh. Kevin goes to jail. Who wins out of that? How does the community benefit from that? Kevin would be in jail, and there would be 8,300 kids out there who wouldn't get the specific message. I think he deterred a great percentage of those kids from drinking and driving.
1: Still, the Crown contends that Kevin Holinsky's judge put too much weight on the impassioned pleas of the parents. It's another issue to be argued in appeal court by defense lawyer Ed Greenspan and Crown attorney Dennis Harrison.
2: My concern is, on the other side of the coin, we have many cases where the victims of injured or killed people are very upset with the nature of sentence that accused are getting, who are perhaps too revengeful and expect the system to exact a punishment and a penalty that is beyond reason. And we can't allow that position to affect what a proper sentence is.
3: It's true. On the one hand, you might have a victim that wants absolute revenge, and the criminal justice system cannot give absolute revenge. It can't take an eye for an eye or a tooth for a tooth. In the same way, if a victim comes along and has no notion of doing any harm, in other words, turns the cheek the other way and says, I don't want this person to go to jail for the murder that they've committed. You know, that's at the other extreme, and a justice system has to somehow reflect society's interest. And I think so in this case, the judge did not place too much emphasis, but placed the right emphasis. Right now, there's a tremendous desire for serious revenge, harsh punishment. That's the present mood that we live in. And Kevin Holinsky is a case that tells people that the criminal justice system is not Paul Bernardo. The Paul Bernardos are an exceptionally small, fortunately, exceptionally small number of crimes in our society, that most of them are human tragedies, like the Kevin Holinsky cases. And you cannot apply generally harsh rules, implacable rules. Most cases involve kids and people who can be corrected with care and with love and with attention, with education and with jobs.
4: There's something that I could do if I could change some of you about thinking about drinking and driving. Just call a cab

0: don't go with anyone who's been drinking or driving. Walk if you have to. Stay where you're at. Call your parents. They might, you know, give you shit for drinking. But I think they'd rather have you home safe than you going in a car with someone who's been drinking. Thank you for listening to me today, and take care.
1: Kevin Helinski's crime is not unique, though perhaps the care and love and support he's received are. He's even gained a glimpse of a future for himself. The arena where he did part of his community service has offered him a full-time job. Several weeks ago, he became the father of a baby boy, Connor Joseph Andrew, a living memory of his friends.

That was Kevin's sentence by the late CBC producer, Bob Carty. That documentary won a Peabody Award, a Gabriel Award, and a United Nations Gold Medal. That's all for Storylines this week. This show was produced by Anna Lazowski and me, Julia Poggle. Our senior producer is Joan Weber. Thanks for listening.

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1: I'm Joan Weber with CBC's Audio Documentary Unit, and this is Storylines. This summer on our podcast, we're sharing some of our favorite documentaries from CBC's archives, and this is a powerful one. In October of 1984, a plane crash in northern Alberta led the newscasts. The leader of the province's New Democratic Party, Grant Notley, was among six people who had died in the accident. Four more had survived, but spent a cold, desperate night waiting to be rescued. They had little in common besides the fact that they had lived when others did not. The then provincial housing minister, Larry Chabon, was one of those survivors. His daughter, Carol Chabon, wrote a book about the experience called Into the Abyss. It traces how the crash shaped the lives of those four men. In 2012, CBC's Liz Hoth spoke to the author and to the two remaining survivors for her documentary, The Wreckage of Flight 402.
2: They remember it as being a really socked in, miserable, snowy, wet kind of night.
3: It was scheduled air service from Edmonton to Grand Prairie, Flight 402, and it was from Edmonton to High Prairie to Peace River, Fairview, and then Grand Prairie. So a bit of a milk run.
2: The pilot, Eric Vogel, had not wanted to fly that night.
3: There was a severe icing warning called a SIGMET that day. So severe icing is exactly what it sounds like. We shouldn't be flying in it. But if you are flying in it, you should have icing equipment, de-ice equipment. And I knew this plane, it looks like it works. The switches all go, the lights all come on, but I knew it didn't work properly. So if only one wing works, you can't use it because that just takes the ice off of one wing. The propeller de-ice didn't work, but I didn't know that. The autopilot didn't work. There was five things that night that I could have grounded the airplane in a normal airline. I could have said, yeah, the flight's not going. It never occurred to me that that was going to happen. We just had to deal with what we had. And we were flying in instrument flight rules conditions. This was bad weather, and we were doing a trip that was supposed to be done in visual flight reference, VFR, and at night. So I was in over my head.
2: A rookie RCMP officer, Scott Deschamps, this plain-clothed, burly fellow, was escorting in

0: handcuffs, a drifter walking up to the check-in counter and clunking his wrist down on top of the counter, and handcuffed to it is the wrist of this other scruffy-looking fellow, accused criminal, Paul Archambault, dressed in a jean jacket and inappropriately dressed for the weather. But he said, I'm an RCMP, I'm escorting this fellow to face charges. Where do you want us to sit?
1: We were both tired, Paul and I. We'd been traveling all day, and we finally got onto that flight, and thinking that we'd soon be the end of our journey.
2: That particular night, it was really iffy because it was the ceiling was low, it was soupy, and there was a lot of moisture.
0: My dad often talked about this decision that he couldn't explain.
2: And normally I'd sit in the right-hand seat because they flew without a co-pilot, and I would visit with the pilot who sat in the left-hand seat. But this particular night, I didn't feel like talking, so I took the seat behind the pilot. Strange thing, which I never did.
1: My normal safety protocol is to keep my prisoners handcuffed. We had lots of conversations, you know, about family, his alcoholism. We talked about being a criminal. We talked about being a cop. And as the day goes on, I realized that the threat was minimal or non-existent. So I made a decision to allow him greater comfort and freedom to move his hands around by taking the cuffs off. It turned out to be a very good decision for everybody.
0: So he told Scott, I want you to right at the back with your prisoner away from the hatch and you at the exit hatch. So that's where he had placed them, right at the back of the plane, the final two seats.
3: My concern while I was flying was that I was, how am I going to get in out of this runway at night and the bad weather and the icing? At this point, the ice was building up on the propellers and it was coming off and it was hitting the side of the airplane. It's unnerving. And I told the passengers, it's just ice coming off the propellers, like this is an everyday event. But I knew I was icing up, and I'm worried about getting off the ground with my extra fuel, and I wasn't concentrating exactly where I was, and I just kind of lost track of where I was, and I started descending. It was over when we hit the ground.
1: We had a rough spot. It was almost like we hit something, and it shocked us all. All of us were acutely alert at that moment. I remember thinking, planes aren't supposed to hit anything.
3: And the first couple of trees sounded just like the ice coming off the propeller, so that wasn't even a clue that something was going wrong. It was the same banging against the wings.
1: Then it was just a couple of moments after that when the plane rolled and things broke apart and I lost consciousness.
2: And the sound was just deafening. And six people were killed, four instantly. And one of the people that was killed had chosen the seat that I didn't take. That was Grant Notley.
3: I don't even think you can describe what it's like to hit the ground at 160 knots, which is about 175, 80 miles an hour. It just, things happened very fast, and then it was over in seconds.
0: Paul Archambault was the first person out.
4: Everything was thrown forward in the aircraft. And before impact, I unstrapped. Like before the initial impact of the ground, I unstrapped. I crawled out of the aircraft and looked at it. And then I started hearing people moaning inside the plane. And I thought, we gotta get them out, they're gonna die in there.
3: I never blocked out, which was good, despite the head injury. I didn't know we were upside down. And then I tried to get out and I thought I was trapped, and it was my lap belt because of hanging upside down. And then I got that off and it was just trying to find my way out of the plane after that. So, fortunately, the window on my left side window was broken and I could just feel the air, the fresh air. And I crawled out that window and Larry was right behind me.
0: My father, I think he lost consciousness. He remembers waking up pitch black, hearing this excruciating screaming. He was on all fours. His shins were cut. He'd broken his ribs. He was missing his front teeth. He had broken a finger. But most, he said, the most terrifying moment for him.

0: was when he realized he'd lost his glasses. He's virtually blind, and he lost them. He said that was terrifying.
1: I remember coming conscious, slowly becoming conscious, and my mouth was filled with dirt. I couldn't see. I didn't know where I was or what I was doing. My right hand was fairly close to my mouth, and I could clear the dirt out of my mouth. And there was this loud noise, this rhythmic loud noise, and I realized it was me trying to get air and breathe, because I just was trying to move. My back arm was twisted up behind me and completely encased in debris, dirt, and mud. My body, I couldn't wiggle or move. I was absolutely encased.
0: Their first thought was warmth, fire, to kind of get away from the plane. Eric, the pilot, at one point realized that Paul was the prisoner and said, "Where's your friend?" Paul said, "Oh my gosh, where is he? Where's Scott?"
1: I felt a noise above me. And next thing I know, someone was tugging on my foot. And I called out as best I could, right? And then I heard a voice, and it turned out to be Paul. I remember him digging with his hands all around, or digging the dirt out that encased me.
0: It was Paul who really worked at it to remove some of the debris, to literally dig him out from where he was buried underneath the fuselage, saving his life.
1: Without his help, I wouldn't have got out of that hole.
0: It was a very long night, and their biggest concern was keeping the fire alive and not freezing to death.
1: I was basically lying in the snow like everybody else. Well, not everybody else. Eric was lying beside me by what we had for the fire. Larry would lie and sit and get stand up because he had an injured back. And then Paul would go off into the darkness and return pretty much constantly. And because we were always urging him to go look for wood.
0: Paul had headed out into the brush, and my dad stood there not knowing which way to go, and Paul had said, "Come on, like, get moving." And Dad had confided in him, and I think he was the only one he confided in. He said, "I can't see." And so this young drifter had taken my dad by the arm. Here's this guy who runs a staff of hundreds, you know, a prominent kind of cabinet minister, being led through the wilderness by this young drifter. And they had a rhythm of sorts. My dad would kind of traipse along behind, and Paul would gather what he could and drop it into my dad's arms and then lead him back, and they would drop it on the fire. And so the night went.
1: Throughout the night, we're trying to keep each other's spirits up.
2: The thought of letting the fire go out and going to sleep crossed my mind. But I believe after I came out of shock, and I got so angry with that thought crossing my mind that I built a bigger fire and told more jokes, got more energy to continue on.
1: Paul was quite a character. He seemed to be a never-ending source of jokes. So we had a lot of laughs.
3: I was trying to explain to the guys that, you know, they'll be here soon, because that's what they tell you in training, that your emergency beacon will go off on impact. And I didn't even know if we had one in the airplane. There was no survival equipment. There was no first aid equipment. Nothing that you would think that you would have, that Scott kept asking me for. And it wasn't a requirement, so we didn't have it. And that generation of emergency beacon, it actually only puts you into a 5 square mile area. And in the middle of the night, in a snowstorm, in the dark, that's 5 square miles, might as well be 100. But I thought that it pointed them right to us, and here we are, and we would be out of there in an hour.
0: The men on the ground just couldn't, I mean, Eric could not for the life of him understand why they were still languishing out here in the dark, and nobody was finding them. He could hear the Chinook helicopter that had tried to get in and had taken up a hover position over top of them, and they were whooping and yelling. They thought, "We're this is it." The icing was too severe. There was no way they couldn't see. The ceiling was

0: down to below the treetops. When that helicopter flew off, the sound of it receded into the distance. Eric talks about this pall falling over the men. The fire was sputtering. They were frozen. And a couple of them confirmed that that was a point in the night where they wondered if they were going to get out alive.
1: I remember my thinking shifted. And I thought that, gee whiz, we may not be found in time. And I remembered the exact moment.
0: And people sometimes say, well, it was a night or it wasn't that long. But I think what those men experienced that evening as they faced the prospect of their own death was life-changing for all of them.
1: My whole world seemed to shift when I may not get off this mountain alive. I wasn't going to get the opportunity to do all those things that needed to be done. So that moment, things became clear to me.
0: For Scott, he experienced that something that night where he was visited by an old man. This vision of this man in a flowing gown.
1: I had a conversation with old man. We needed fire. We needed warmth. And fire ignited. How do you explain that? I remember the next day, it had been a storm all night and we could hear planes. And we were waiting for daylight where we would hopefully be found. I remember when daylight broke, all around the circle was dense, socked-in fog. It was going to be very difficult to find us. I remember having a conversation with old man once again, saying that we need to be found. We need to be found soon. And, I opened my eyes up, and right above us, directly above us, was clear blue sky. I could see the blue to this day. And, of course, the search planes all focused around that. And who was at the bottom of that clearing was the crash site and us.
0: This whole incident launched him on this quest for understanding. He was a very logical, black and white kind of guy, not particularly spiritual or religious. And it shook him to his very foundation.
1: I don't think you can have such an experience and not be touched and not need to understand.
0: He, I think of all of the men, made a very deliberate effort to rebuild his life and accomplish the things that he had lamented not having done as he lay, dying that night.
1: I don't have regrets now because everything I wanted to do, I accomplished. All the things that I thought about that night, and I made a whole big list. And it took me 20 years, but each one of the things that I wanted to accomplish, I accomplished.
0: For Eric, of course, it ended his dream of being a pilot. It never left him. The fact that the deaths of those six passengers were on his conscience.
2: This is all on me, so. And I get it was an accident, but it's still, end of the day, this was all my fault. Something triggers me every day. I think about it every day. And there's always the obvious ones of airplanes because they're everywhere. I always hear them. I always look up news. There's a million triggers for something like this, so I don't expect it to go away. And why should it? I shouldn't be able to forget it. I don't think that would be right.
0: I mean, what a burden. What a burden for a young man to carry.
2: I'm not a religious person, and you have to ask, why me? I'm sure a lot of us had survivor's guilt, but mine was different because it was my fault. You think that somewhere down the road, something's going to say, oh, that's why. Why was I spared?
0: Eric has said to me, in terms of his firefighting and the way he lives, the way he conducts himself, he said, I never want to be the one.

0: and to have anything bad happen on my watch. Never again.
1: Everybody does. You hope for the big save, and it's 26 years, never happened. But no heroic grabs out the window. And guys I've worked with have, it's been awesome. But you kind of think that maybe if I'd had a whole bunch of those, I would have made up for it. But no, there was no defining moment.
0: For my father, I know that because he knew the people who had died, and because of this strange, unfathomable decision he made to give up his usual seat, he felt that he had been given a gift that others hadn't. And I know throughout the years, he would often measure his worth as a man and his years on earth by what he had accomplished in the years he'd been given that others hadn't.
2: One of the survivors of the crash was a prisoner who saved the life of the policeman taking him to trial. Two other victims call him a hero. Today, Paul Archambault took...
0: I find Paul the most tragic of all characters. I mean, he had this opportunity, this spectacular opportunity for redemption, for exoneration.
3: Is it a happy Alberta story?
4: No.
3: Is there any death involved?
4: Yes.
3: More than one death?
4: Yes.
0: His whole persona is all of a sudden redefined as that of a hero. Not a bad guy, but a hero.
5: Story. Plane, and we have the hero of the plane crash, Paul Archambault.
6: It was pretty scary being called that because everybody didn't know me one minute. Nobody knew me. And now everybody knows me. It was hard to walk down the street because everybody would stare at me, and it kind of blew me away, you know? Like one minute, they couldn't give a shit who I was. And then the next minute, I'm something great. I'm happy that I was able to do what I did, and I'm proud that I did what I did.
5: Has the crash changed you? What has it done?
6: I feel a lot happier since then. I'm happy to be alive. I know that's a hard question to answer. Maybe it's not time yet to answer that question. I have to wait and see.
0: He doesn't make it. He doesn't live to see his 34th birthday. And nobody misses him when he goes missing. He disappears. Disappears from my dad's life, disappears from Scott's life because they'd been in touch, disappears from the life of the woman he'd been living with. Friends lose track of him. But he was a drifter after all. And nobody thought to report him missing. And he meets a very unkind end.
7: Whenever I get off balance a bit, I just take myself back to that environment. I take myself back to the time by the fire and the thoughts and the feelings I had. Instantly, my thinking is clear. My priorities are clear. So when I say, you know, off the cuff, gee, everybody needs a plane crash, you know, and I say that in jest. There needs to be some sort of a catalyst to get people to evaluate, to think about, to reflect, and to plan their life. And that's where I see this was for me.
1: It's pretty much been forgotten by a lot of people. And I'm a little uneasy because now when I walk into a room, I'm going to get that feeling that I had for years that there's the guy. It's not a comfortable feeling. But so I have no idea what kind of reaction the book's gonna bring. I feel like I've just been outed. My secret life is no more. There's not a lot of secrets left after this book. So, but I feel like I've been leading a double life, and it's now about to come to an end.

That documentary was produced by the CBC's Liz Houth. Eric Vogel, the pilot of Flight 402, is now retired from the Burnaby Fire Hall. Scott Deschamps left the RCMP, went to university, had children, and found a half-sister in Africa. Three of the most important things on his to-do list written that night. Larry Chabon left politics not long after the crash, and at the end of his life, he devoted his time to philanthropy and interfaith tolerance. He died of cancer at the age of 73. Paul Archambault managed to hold down a job following the crash.

even got engaged. But after his relationship fell apart, so did his life. He was found dead in a snowbank at the age of 33. That's it for Storylines for this week. Another of our favorite docs will drop next week. Storylines is produced by Julia Poggle and Anna Lazowski. I'm Joan Weber. Thanks for listening.

0: Good evening. You're listening to CBC Radio 1. I'm Saroja Coelho. Straight ahead after the news, our friends at Storylines have more extraordinary audio documentaries to share with you. 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
1: My name is Siaya, and I live in the most beautiful place on Earth. 7 months ago, I blew up my life, and a lot has shifted since then. 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
6: CBC News, The World This Hour. I'm Neil Herland. The trade war between Canada and the U.S. is escalating. Canada hit back overnight, imposing its own counter tariffs on $28 billion worth of American goods, Eli Glasner reports.
7: Even though some major product categories, such as smartphones or sports equipment, are facing tariffs as high as 50%, if they're not made in America, tariffs don't apply. Where it gets complicated is when it comes to products with American components. Many craft breweries don't sell to the States, but they get their pre-shaped cans there.
8: It's gonna affect everyone.
7: Margarita Sidorova is the founder of the Canadian Cosmetic Cluster. Many of the Canadian businesses she works with import everything from carrier oils to cardboard packaging. She says tariffs on American components couldn't come at a worse time.
8: This is really sad because typically October to January is during the holiday rush is when a lot of people make almost half of their money.
7: Although Sidorova says the upside is a wake-up call on U.S. dependence as companies forge fresh ties in international markets. Eli Glasner, CBC News, Toronto.
6: U.S. President Donald Trump is turning his attention to Montreal-based Bombardier, which also has a significant footprint in the U.S. Catherine Tunney reports on Trump's latest threat and the reaction.
9: Bombardier, a major Canadian company, on notice. Amid an escalating trade war, U.S. President Donald Trump taking aim at the Quebec-based jet maker. No more selling Bombardier in the United States, he wrote. If they want our market, they must build here and stop treating America like a piggy bank. The White House has not provided further information. The threat, one of many in the last several days, in the lead-up to Canada imposing new counter-tariffs, including a vague threat calling Canada's exchange rate with the U.S. unacceptable. And things could get uglier if Washington retaliates even further. The Trump administration signaling product bans are being considered. Bombardier does have a U.S. footprint and has found itself in Trump's crosshairs before. He threatened 50% tariffs earlier this year unless Canada certified U.S. rival Gulfstream's jets, which it ultimately did. Catherine Tunney, CBC News, Washington.
6: The Correctional Service of Canada is hunting for a prisoner this morning. It says Scott Sargefield has failed to return to the minimum security unit at Saskatchewan Penitentiary following an authorized temporary absence. Anyone who has information is asked to call the Mounties. A team of ocean scientists in Newfoundland is turning an ocean dead zone into a thriving marine ecosystem. The region adjacent to a mega oil worksite was barren 1 year ago. Lila Beaudoin reports.
10: Dumping concrete reef balls into Placentia Bay off the coast of

0: Newfoundland, the cement-based balls are full of nooks and crannies. Ocean scientists use reef balls to mimic marine habitats like coral reefs. 285 were placed on the seafloor to remediate a dead zone in the bay that's been dredged for offshore oil. Through the lens of an underwater camera, the researchers watched as algae carpeted the concrete. Sea urchins, fish, and lobsters followed. Bethany Randall, an engineer on the team, says the conservation work is what she dreamed about as a kid.
1: We're doing something good, and there's new habitat growing here.
0: In a place that a year ago looked more like an underwater desert, now a marine ecosystem back to life. Leila Baudouin, CBC News, St. John's.
2: Police in France are investigating an art theft overnight. It happened at the Renoir Museum along the French Riviera. Four paintings were stolen. Officials have not revealed which pieces were taken. The value of the artwork is still being assessed. And that is your world this hour. For CBC News, I'm Neil Herland.
3: Hello, I'm Saroja Coelho. Thanks for joining us overnight here on CBC Radio 1. CBC has a rich history of producing award-winning audio documentaries, but many of those stories aren't available online. 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
4: 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This summer, we're bringing you some of our favorite CBC audio docs through the ages. This week, we're heading to Haiti to hear an astounding story about life after the earthquake that hit the country in 2010. The 7.3 magnitude earthquake killed more than 220,000 people and injured some 300,000 more. And a country that was already struggling with poverty and social instability was left in a humanitarian crisis as displacement and disease descended on the nation. Not long after the quake, CBC's David Gutnick went to Haiti. He spent a day and a night living with a Mercier family. Nadine, her husband Madsen, their five children, a daughter-in-law, and two grandchildren. After the earthquake, they moved into a sprawling makeshift tent village, living among hundreds of thousands of people who also had their homes destroyed. Here is David's documentary.
5: It's 5:25 in the morning, and I've just been woken up by people singing in the next tent over. They're about 5 feet from my head. It's dark outside. I'm lying here, slept in my clothes. I'm lying on a shag carpet that's right on the dirt. Oh, my mouth tastes like charcoal. I slept okay. My back's a little sore. I think everybody else is still asleep. I have no idea what the rest of the day is going to be like. Everybody was up by 6:30. That's when people line up to get water from the great big yellow bag that sits on a cement slab at the entrance to the camp. It holds 4,000 liters. The hose leads down to six metal faucets. Sleepy six-year-olds fill up liter-sized plastic bottles. Older kids

0: carry pails. 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They all ask. 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Yeah, pretty well.
1: Parce qu'il y a des maringouins, hein, des moustiques, hein, là-dedans, parce que c'est vraiment terrible.
0: At the Merisier family tent, Madsen, the dad, starts the day complaining. He can't stand the idea of waiting in line at the latrine. And neither can his 16-year-old son, Richard, or his son-in-law, Robert. His wife, Nadine, who he calls Mama Boss, and the girls, Maxime, Emanuela, Noella, Hélène, and Mai, just shake their heads and walk over to join the 10-minute wait at the hole dug into the ground. They hold their hands over their noses. When she gets back, Nadine heads into the tent, kneels down, and lights the charcoal fire. Hélène grabs two empty 10-gallon pails. Madsen gives Noella 40 gourdes, about $1.25, and sends her out to buy what's needed for breakfast from the lady who's got a tabletop store next to the water bag. There are packages of cookies and cans of tomato paste, brown sticks of soap that look like candles, baggies full of rice, dried peas, flour, and pasta.
2: Donc des macaroni.
3: Oui.
2: Quoi d'autre?
3: Des oignons.
2: Des oignons?
3: Des oignons.
2: So for 40 gourdes, you got 1, 2, 3, 4 macaronis. And what else are you getting? Onions, I think, hey?
3: Oui.
2: Okay. Okay.
0: While Mama Boss fries the breakfast onions, Madsen fiddles with the tent straps. He wants to make sure the walls won't fall down. When the earthquake hit, Madsen was in a bus on his way home from work. Nadine was shopping. Five of their kids, their daughter-in-law, and their one-year-old granddaughter were home. In 45 seconds, the neighborhood, Delma 56, turned to rubble. Thousands of people were trapped under broken cement slabs. By the time Madsen and Nadine made it home, they expected the worst. But the Merisier's house didn't completely collapse. Madsen and Nadine found the kids huddled in the middle of the street, praying. They spent the night there. And the next day, the Merisiers began walking through the neighborhood, looking for a place to live. They found an empty lot covered in rocks and garbage and staked a claim. They spent the first week sleeping outside, and then, says Madsen, God stepped in. An aid worker from the Dominican Republic handed him a tent, and that's where they've been ever since. The Merisiers have a door that ties shut and two windows to let in breeze. At night, all 11 of them lie down like sardines in a can on the shag carpet that Madsen rescued from his house. They're safe and together.
4: Maman boss reste à la maison.
2: On vient à l'église avec nous. 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
4: Et c'est Timon Noyo. 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
2: Tout le monde vient pas à l'église ce matin?
4: C'est moi avec vous.
0: Since it's Sunday morning, it's time to give thanks. Ever since the kids were little, the Merisiers have gone to the same church in Delma 56. They love dressing up and singing in the choir. Many of the choir members are dead now, and the church is gone. The Merisier women are terrified of stepping inside a cement building, even a house of worship. So, after wolfing down a bowl of pasta and onions, just Madsen and I walk the few blocks up Delma Street to an evangelical church. Madsen scans the outside walls to make sure there are no serious cracks, and then says that, anyway, when it comes to dying in an earthquake, he trusts in the wisdom of God.

The building is so packed that we have to squeeze sideways through the front door and sit on the edge of a pew. We're way too far back to see the pastor or Jesus on the cross. Madsen says that's not important.

0: The next 3 hours, he sings and prays, waving the palms of his calloused workman's hands to heaven.
1: Ton nom soit béni, alléluia, merci, gloire à Dieu. 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
3: Oh, comment ça va, Sam?
4: Ça va bien.
3: Wow. 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Wow, c'est une grande famille.
4: Ils sont partis.
0: On the way back to his tent, Madsen wants to check in on his nephew, Sam, who works as a security guard. A skinny guy in his early 30s opens the metal door into a private compound. Sam has an easy smile, a gentle manner, and a fully loaded 12-gauge shotgun. Sam wants to know if there'll be room for him in the Merisier family tent when the rainy season comes. Madsen says he'll bring it up with Mama Boss. Sam says he's already working on an alternative. He wants to emigrate to Canada. His mom lives in Montreal.
3: Salut!
4: Okay, portez-vous bien.
3: Salut! Bye-bye!
4: Portez-vous bien.
3: Okay, bye-bye. Bye-bye.
0: As he unlocks the gate so we can leave, Sam tells me snow doesn't scare him.
3: Wow.
0: Living in a tent city with no clean toilets or electricity really does.
5: Hey, bonjour le patron.
6: Je suis en train de recharger le téléphone alors.
5: Mais ça marche comment? Les gens amènent le téléphone?
6: Amènent le téléphone avec 10 gourdes, avec le chargeur.
0: In the alley beside the entry to the Delma 56 camp, a fellow named Molière is sitting at a table covered in a tangle of wires and cell phones. Molière charges 10 gourdes, oh, about 30 cents, to recharge a phone from the car battery he's rigged up. He's a popular man. Without a working cell phone, it's impossible to find anyone in Port-au-Prince these days. Molière's table is a gathering place for tent residents.
6: You want to come in my school? I talk to you in my office.
0: A guy named Mackenzie speaks to me in English. He's a teacher. He tells me he's one of the camp organizers. But he's got a bit of a strut, and he's sort of creepy, clearly on the make. His home in Delma was destroyed, and he wants to show me where he lives now. A tent made from sheets sits next to a building with a hand-painted sign on it. School.
3: So that's your private English school?
6: Yeah. Do you want to see my office?
3: Sure.
6: Okay.
3: Oh, it's a nice office.
6: I don't think so.
3: You don't think so?
6: I don't think so.
3: Well, you've got your desk, you've got your books, you've got your magazines.
6: It's my paper off to take the names of the people live here.
3: Those are all the people living in the courtyard?
6: Yeah.
3: Wow, look at that. How many are there totally?
6: 1,045.
3: So you've taken it upon yourself to be the official recorder of people's names, who's living in what tent?
6: Yeah, name, how many babies, if he has the breaking house, nombre de morts, combien d'hommes il y a dans la famille, et nombre de femmes enceintes, nombre de femmes adultes, les jeunes et puis les enfants.
3: Well, look at how many families have people who are hurt or killed. It's a lot of people. And so what do you plan to do with this list?
6: I don't know. I don't have the money to give my family.
0: Mackenzie puts his hand on my wallet pocket. He wants cash. It's the first time that anyone in Haiti's done this to me. I push his hand away and stare him down. A middle-aged fellow is standing in the alleyway, watching. He's open in his contempt for Mackenzie. His name is Patrick Moyes.
7: I'm the owner of this piece of land.
3: So all these people are squatting, basically. So what are you going to do with all these people now?
7: I'm not kicking nobody out, but him, he's got guns, threatened he's going to kill me.
3: Because he wanted to stay here?
7: It's sad, with so many dead, and the guy is threatening to put more dead on the ground.
0: Patrick Moyes and Mackenzie's friends yell at each other for a few minutes. I have no idea if Mackenzie's a small-time thug or just an English teacher who's broke and feels

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I think it's best to go back to the Merisier family tent. 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

0: and tell me they are both bored out of their minds. 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Mama Boss complains about the heat as she stokes the fire and picks pebbles out of a plate of rice. The girls fiddle with their hair and fingernails and cell phones. The two infants sleep on a pile of folded clothes. And others are in the tent too, chatting and napping, letting the afternoon slip slowly by. A neighbor comes to borrow some salt. A piece of sugar cane gets passed around. Madsen's lying in a corner, avoiding all eye contact and conversation with Nadine. He spent the last hour praying for a job. I'm sitting along the other wall of the tent with 20-year-old Pouchon, one of Madsen's nephews. Nadine seems really worried about Madsen.
1: Yes, she's.
0: Because he's going to church all the time and he's talking about God all the time. So he's relying a lot on his beliefs. But it's very difficult because she watches her husband
1: praying all the time.
0: But that's frightening. That's scary too.
1: Yeah, that's scary.
0: Because he's closing in on himself a little bit.
1: Yeah.
0: He's just lying down there
1: all the time. And when it's morning, he go to give the people the water.
0: Yeah, that's right. He's got a little job helping out with the water.
1: But they never paid money to him.
0: And so he's a good member of this tent community. He's helping.
1: He's a good one, yes.
0: But look at him now. He's just... He doesn't want to talk about that, though, does he?
1: I know what he feel.
0: At 5 o'clock, on the button, Madsen picks up the wind-up radio and turns on the news. The lead story is about a government program to create jobs for people who are willing to move their families out of Port-au-Prince. Well, Madsen spent his whole life in the city. Delma 56 is in his blood, and he can't imagine ever leaving. He's an urban guy who knows nothing about farming. God will provide, he says, and suggests that Pouchon and I go for a walk to stretch our legs. Pouchon, we've just walked through the tent village. We came to the edge of a cliff here. Down there is a ravine that's just full of garbage. People are walking by. There's someone bringing water up the little path here. It's just a person wide. I'm looking on the other side now, and there's a big, big, big house on the top with a satellite dish surrounded by a big, high fence. And there are all these little tents that people are starting to put up. There's a Coleman tent over there. There's something being put up with a tarp. There's something with old tin. But isn't that where people were buried?
1: Yes, over there.
0: How many?
1: Maybe 38 or 40.
0: Right there?
1: Yes, right there.
0: But people are building on top.
1: Yeah.
0: With their tents.
1: They don't have anywhere to go.
0: They have nowhere else to go.
1: No.
0: But there's no one from any city organization or from any international organization. Nobody's telling them. Doctors Without Borders, Red Cross. No. No one is saying you shouldn't do this.
1: No one.
0: So in a couple of days, this whole valley will be covered with tents.
1: Oh, yeah.
0: Bonjour, monsieur.
2: Bonsoir.
0: Ça va?
2: Ça va bien.
0: Pouchon and I walk down the hill and up the other side where a man with a pickaxe is digging a ledge. A woman with her left arm in a cast sits a few feet away. His name is Dorville. Anita is his wife. Does Dorville know that he's digging right next to the graves?
1: Yes, he knows.
0: There are many dead people buried just 1 yard from where he's digging.
1: Yeah.
0: There's three kids. And so he needs a place to sleep this evening.
1: Yeah.
0: But it's going to start raining in a couple of weeks. He's on the middle of a mud hill.
1: He knows, but he cannot do anything else.
0: Mais il va pleuvoir.
3: Non, là, il a dormi en bas pied bois.
1: Il va faire la pluie.
3: Oui, il va faire la pluie. Nous t'avons ça que nous besoin.
0: But still, even with plastic over top, the whole hill is going to be mud.
3: We go pour pas passer en dans car.
0: They're just going to build troughs around so the water will go around the tent.
1: And then they can sleep

0: Bonne chance. Good luck, Torville. 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Courage, hein?
1: D'accord.
0: Courage.
2: Vous êtes Michael? Michael Jackson?
3: 7 o'clock. Back inside the Merisier tent, Madsen's hooked up a light bulb to a car battery. One-year-old Placide walks around in sandals that squeak at every step. A pot of the morning rice is passed around. Mama Boss has also made some fried bananas and fried potatoes. We each get a handful.

0: The teenagers are watching an American cop flick on a portable DVD player. The New York skyline flickers across the tiny screen. Hélène, Noella, Emmanuel, and Maxime are not allowed to go outside unless they go together, and only for 15 minutes at a time. The rules are there for good reason. The Delma 56 tent camp is a labyrinth of tight passageways. Nadine's heard stories about girls being raped. 3,000 prisoners who escaped jail when the earthquake hit are still wandering around.
1: Alleluia! Alleluia! Alleluia! Alleluia! Alleluia!
0: 9 o'clock, and there's no doubt that Placide is the apple in Madsen's eye. Pouchon comes to the door. Francesca, a woman a couple of tents over, has gone into labor, and her mom wants Madsen to come over and pray. There's a mom giving birth right here in the village, and she's just lying on a black plastic bag. Has anyone called a doctor or a nurse?
2: No doctor.
0: Is there a midwife here? Is there a sage femme? She's just going to give birth here in this tent, right? Could you ask her, is there going to be clean water here for the baby?
2: Or no clean water for the baby.
0: No towels?
2: No towels.
0: Nothing to clean the baby with?
2: No.
0: But the baby's going to be arriving anytime.
2: But they don't have nothing.
0: You're just waiting for God to help?
2: Yes.
3: Le Dieu d'amour, le Dieu d'éternité en éternité, ou même Seigneur, fais quelque chose pour lui, Seigneur. 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
0: Francesca gives birth to a boy. 2 days earlier, another baby boy was born in the tent next door.
4: Tout un tête beaucoup coupé, m'espérer, m'était chapeau.
0: It's been a long, hot, exhausting day. The girls are lined up on the floor in their pajamas. Placide's at his mother's breast. Mama Boss insists that I learn one more Creole proverb before we turn off the flashlight. Wind up that flashlight so we can get some more light here. Okay.
5: Tout en tête, poco coupé, espérez, mettez chapeau.
0: It's never too late to repair things and do it better next time.
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That was David Gutnick's documentary, 24 in Del Mar 56. David is kept in touch with the Mercier family. They often speak a couple of times a week. After David retired from the CBC 5 years ago, he and Madsen Mercier decided to start a business making concrete blocks. One of the reasons thousands of people died in the earthquake is because their homes were built with blocks that were mostly made of sand. Cement powder is expensive, sand is cheaper. The name of Madsen's business translates to solid blocks in the blood of Jesus. Madsen is a deeply Christian man. For the past 5 years, Madsen has been buying bags of cement powder and hand mixing in the proper amount of sand. He stirs in water, and the concrete mix is poured into wooden molds which are left to dry in the sun. And hopefully, if there is another earthquake, homes made with Madsen's blocks will not crumble, saving lives. But recently, Madsen told David he's not sure he can continue much longer. His wife died last summer. Madsen is diabetic and says he has little energy. He's constantly forced to negotiate with local gangs who steal his cement bags and blocks. For now, though, solid blocks in the blood of Jesus is open. That's all for this week. Storylines is produced by Julia Poggle and Anna Lazowski. The senior producer is Joan Weber. I'm John Shipman. Thanks for listening.

0: 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You're listening to CBC Radio 1. I hope you're enjoying our presentation of some of the CBC's most memorable audio documentaries. We'll return to our regular programming tomorrow night. In the meantime, enjoy.
1: I'm Liz Hoth from CBC's Audio Documentary Unit, and this is Storylines. This summer, we're bringing you some of our favorite CBC docs. And this week, we're featuring a story that takes us to Tijuana, Mexico in 2007, where a nun had been living voluntarily inside a prison for 3 decades. A woman who, by the Catholic Church's own rules, should never have become a nun in the first place. She was twice divorced, but through sheer will and belief, she had become a legend inside the prison and beyond. So in a bid to meet this nun, the CBC's Joan Weber connected with the Servants of the 11th Hour. That's the order Mother Antonia founded for older and divorced women. From there, arrangements were made for one of the sisters to pick her up in the States and drive her across the border to Tijuana. And that's how Joan found herself on a street corner in San Diego, waiting to be picked up by a woman she'd never met. This is Faith Inside the Walls.
2: The glare off the pavement

0: is near blinding. It's just mid-morning, but the sun appears to have the sky all to itself. Then, a gleaming white car rolls up to the curb. It's the one I've been waiting for.
1: Sister Anne-Marie?
2: Who else?
1: Hello.
2: It's fairly easy to tell with me.
0: And of course, it is. She's wearing a full white habit.
1: Nice to meet you. Thank you for doing this.
0: She looks so small under her wimple and behind the big wheel of this behemoth of a car. We head off, not quite in the style of Thelma and Louise, but rather nun and journalist, heading south for the border. We're going to Tijuana so I can meet Mother Antonia, a woman who, to my mind, sounds almost mythical. But first, we have to get out of San Diego.
2: Now all I have to do is figure out how to get back to...
0: Sister Anne Marie is a bit lost.
2: No, we're not going to... Well, see, I can't tell. Oh, yes, I can. Yes, I can. Okay, we're all set. All right.
3: See the little sign?
1: Oh, look, like, that's great.
2: It didn't give us a very big sign, but it gave us a sign. That's really all I needed. So.
0: Waiting for the signs is what Sister Anne Marie does now, as a matter of course. And although she's in her late 50s, she's new to being a nun. Up until 2 years ago, she was an office worker in Detroit. But then she got a sign in the form of a magazine article that changed her life.
2: I was working there for waste management as an office manager. And there was an article, I don't know if you've ever read it, in the Reader's Digest, June 2004, called Antonia's Mission. And I was halfway through the article, and I thought, I've got to find out what this is all about. I'm going there if I can. It was that instant. In fact, five of us came to Tijuana to be with Mother Antonia because of that one article.
0: Just one article about the woman we're now going to see, Mother Antonia. There's no question her story is remarkable. Mother Antonia was born Mary Clark in 1926. Her family was well off, and she grew up in comfort in Beverly Hills, California. Black and white photos from the late 1950s show a glamorous-looking woman with a broad smile and a Marilyn Monroe-style hairdo.
2: No.
0: Married and divorced twice, she had eight children.
2: I had five children. I'm kind of like Mother Antonia in that way. Most of us are.
0: And then, one day, she packed up and moved south to Tijuana, to one of Mexico's most notorious prisons, and moved in. It's where she's been living voluntarily for the past 30 years. And it's this prison, La Mesa, where we're headed. We've just passed over the border, and almost on cue, the cars seem a little more rusted, the roads have become a little more congested, and a little less smooth. As we bounce our way through sprawling Tijuana, Sister Anne Marie pulls out her cell phone and dials Mother Antonia.
2: Just give me a second and I'll... Hi, Mother, it's Sister Anne Marie. I can bring her and Sister Aisa there if you want me to.
0: They seem to have come up with a plan.
2: Yes. Very. Okay, bye. You're welcome. She says, is she very nice? I said, yes. Everybody, you'll never meet anyone like Mother, I'm telling you. Everybody she meets is wonderful. So she can't. She doesn't see it.
0: We drive on until we spot our first armed guard.
2: See, you're almost there.
0: A concrete garrison runs the length of the block.
2: This is it. This is La Mesa prison right here. And okay. Mother's cell is right on the other side of this wall where those men are.
4: Right, just beyond those two guards there.
2: Yep.
4: Those are pretty imposing walls there.
2: Yep.
0: Staring up at the 10-meter dirty brown walls with the rolled barbed wire at the top, suddenly I realize I've only been prepared to meet this now 80-year-old woman who lives on the other side in a theoretical sort of way. But on seeing this place, the reality, I'm at a loss. This fortress is her home, where she's chosen to live for 3 decades alongside drug lords, murderers, and thieves.
2: The other day, I dropped her off at the prison, and she said, one of the guards said to her, Mama, you look so tired, but it's okay. You're home now. You can rest. She said, isn't that wonderful? I'm home. You know, the prison's her home. That's where she wants to die. That's her home.
0: For now, we don't stop. We're not expected for at least another hour. More time to prepare. Time to go over what I've already learned from others I've interviewed about Mother Antonia. A group of men are

0: are hauling donated mattresses, clothing, glassware into a giant warehouse in San Diego. This is Father Joe Carroll's charity. He's a legend in the city for his work raising money for the poor. His description of Mother Antonia wasn't what I expected.
1: Being a con man, I mean, I got this job because the bishop said he wanted the biggest hustler, wheeler, dealer in the diocese. So I got it because I'm a con man, I'm a wheeler, dealer, hustler type person. I really admire her. She's like the champion of hustlers. So I don't mind if she doesn't mind my calling her. She's the biggest thief I've ever seen. She is good.
0: This round-faced, silver-haired priest has no trouble recalling the first time he met Mother Antonia.
1: Oh, yeah. Oh, yeah, very clearly. It was about 24 years ago. I heard about this nun who was coming into our store. We have thrift stores. And filling up grocery cart type things with loads of stuff and then getting to the register with no money in her pocket. And staff would end up giving her the stuff. And I spotted her one day and said, I'm going to put an end to this thing. This nun stuff has got to end. Came running down the stairs and I got near her. She's like an 80-year-old lady and she falls on her knees, falls, not crawls, and says, Padre, can I have your blessing? And what are you supposed to do? You got the nun kneeling on the floor. Meanwhile, they're carrying everything out the door on me and I'm giving her a blessing. So that's why I said, she's the best thief I ever met. I always know I'm in trouble when I get a call from her and it says, I just want to thank you very much for all you do to help me. And then I call my staff and say, what did she take? You know, when you meet her, you're going to want to do something for her. I mean, it's just, you're going to want to. She's not going to ask you. She'll say, oh, if only we had a dentist like you helping do God's work. Well, how do you say no?
0: Father Joe Carroll takes obvious delight in talking about Mother Antonia, but it's not all jokes. From him, I get the first glimmerings of understanding.
1: It's awe. I mean, to find a woman who lived in Beverly Hills, which is, you know, kind of one of those epitome of American success stories, and that she gave it all up and moved into a prison cell in Tijuana, which are not exactly nice places. I mean, your toilet space at the head of your bed, suddenly living among hardened criminals, drug dealers, murderers, just because she believes they deserve to sense God's love. I can't imagine anybody doing that, much less a person who's always lived in comfort. I admire it because I know in my case, I mean, I work with hundreds of thousands of homeless people every day, and there are days I just get frustrated with the whole thing. I've never seen her reach that point. She just gives. And do they all deserve it? Probably not. That might bother me once in a while. Sometimes people don't deserve it. She just says people deserve to be loved, and that's the end of it. You know, she calls them her children, and they believe it because she believes it, that no matter what they've done, they're still loved. Where we would say if the guy's killed 16 people, well, he's got no value at all. And, you know, so she's reached that point of I call pure love. And she has reached that in her life at this point, which is amazing to me. I'm kind of jealous of it.
0: Then I ask him if he's been to the prison.
1: Oh, no, I couldn't take it. I couldn't take it. I find there, I just couldn't take it. But it's her life.
0: Her life here in Tijuana, a place where the hawkers in front of their souvenir stalls mingle with tourists, addicts, the poor, and the desperate. And in this place, Mother Antonia attracts followers like a holy version of Svengali. And I'm being shepherded about by yet another of them now. This time, Father Pablo James, or Padre Pablo as he's now known, is behind the wheel. He was compelled to come here because, well...
2: And I read this article, I believe it was in Reader's Digest, and when I finished the article, it was just as if someone had switched on a light, and I just thought, wow, I gotta meet this lady.
0: Now, I'm actually afraid to read this Reader's Digest article.
2: And when I walked in her office before I could open my mouth, she said to me, I know why you're here, Father. And I said, you do?
0: He wanted to move into the prison, but prison politics were likely to prevent that. So instead, she had another idea.
2: Yes, I'd like to. And she said, well, you can, but I've been praying for a priest to help me with this new order of sisters. And then she started with this twinkle in her eye saying, Father, you know, the men have no

0: Nowhere to go when they get out of prison. They let them out at midnight, 1 o'clock in the morning, with basically nothing. Many of them 500, 600 miles away from home. She said, we have a house for the women, but there's no place for the men. And Father, wouldn't it just be wonderful if we had a house for the men? And so I got the message.
1: 2 years later, the halfway house for men is almost ready to open. So priests and nuns get the message, but by all accounts, so do the most hardened of prisoners. Mother Antonia's influence over the inmates at La Mesa is legendary. Father Pablo tells me the story of a massive riot that broke out there more than a decade ago. It was Halloween night, 1994. Prisoners had overwhelmed a guard, and the chaos had begun. Mother Antonia had been out for the day, and she arrived back to find crowds of people outside. Television cameras, SWAT teams, the prison in darkness. The electricity had been cut. Flames were shooting from the windows.
0: Well, basically, the guards had run out. They called the local police. The police would not go in. They called the army. The army was afraid to go in. But this little 5'2" nun says, open the door for me. I'm going in there. And they said, Mother, you can't do it. She said, open the door. These are my sons. And I'm going to talk to my sons. And she walked into the flames, the smoke. The prisoners were armed. They got a hold of guns. I don't know how they did that, but undaunted, she went in and she stopped that riot alone.
2: It was kind of scary for me a little bit, you know, in the beginning, because, you know, mom down in Mexico and working in prisons, that was very something that was, you know, it's not, I guess, I don't think the average kid would want his mother doing, you know, but when
1: Anthony Brenner is in his 40s now. He was 15 when his mother, Mary, now Mother Antonia, moved into her cell at La Mesa State Penitentiary. That left Anthony having to move in with his dad.
2: So mom and I were extremely close, and I was the youngest one. I guess I was the, you know, they used to say the mama's boy, but I was very close with mother. And so when she went through this transaction, you know, I would go with her a lot to Mexico in the early stages and, you know, and see what she was doing. And, you know, it was something that I was very proud of her, actually, you know, the work that she was doing. And I guess as a young man, I realized it pretty quickly that maybe it was a little sacrifice on some of the family, too. And, you know, but the gain was so much greater.
1: Anthony says for him and his brothers and sisters, it wasn't as surprising as you'd think, watching their mother make the transformation to nun and activist. When they were kids, she would cram the garage full of food and clothing for charity. She'd bring orphans to their home for holidays, and for those days, they would be part of the family. Still, in the beginning, his mother actually had to sew her own veil because there was no order for divorcees. Surely that was surprising.
2: Right, exactly. And no, it doesn't surprise me. I mean, my mom, you know, she's that little firecracker Irish woman.
1: And with that description, I think I'm ready to meet the famous Mother Antonia. A caravan of sisters from Mother Antonia's order drops me off at the entrance to the Tijuana prison.
3: Tangled up.
1: They're in a hurry to get me out. Mother Antonia has been waiting out front in the heat. I sort myself out and jump out.
4: Early. He's waiting just for her.
1: Mother Antonia is troubled.
4: Okay.
3: Mother Antonia,
4: thank you. I'm happy
3: nice
4: to know
3: to you.
4: I'm sorry, but you were supposed to be here at 11, and you know the director is waiting, and so...
1: Not a great start, a turning up late for someone who many believe is a living saint. She grabs me by the hand, hustling me into the prison.
4: Your identification, they didn't tell you that.
1: For such a little woman, she has quite a grip. She has led me into a dark, narrow passageway. This is security.
4: As Joan is stay Canada.
1: For a moment, we're standing still. I can see her face, tightly framed by her white veil. Her skin is smooth and pale.
4: Wait here. You have to get stamped.
1: They unlock the gate to let us pass.
4: I'm not checking you. Gracias. I'm going to run with you because I just feel badly when he has to wait.
1: As she talks, she all but drags me behind her.
4: Now, I'll interpret for him. He doesn't speak English.
1: We round a corner to an open-air cement yard.
4: He does, but he won't tell me.
1: Oh. The surrounding white cell blocks rise up on all sides. Narrow windows overlook this area.
4: It said he has a lot to do. There's 9,000 men on the inside,

0: and 500 and some women.
1: There's a group of about six prisoners cleaning up.
0: Buenos dias, hijos.
1: She calls them her children.
0: ¿Cómo están mis preciosos?
1: Kisses each of them on the cheek.
0: Dios los bendiga.
1: A moment ago, they appeared every bit the prisoners. Now they're all grins, hugging, waving.
2: Buenos dias.
3: Buenos dias.
1: We go inside the prison director's reception area. Mother Antonia is curious to know who I've interviewed about her.
0: Did you enjoy? Did you tape anything in the house?
2: And yesterday I talked with Father Joe Carroll.
0: Did you talk with him?
2: Yes.
0: He was. Did you say I was a thief?
2: He did.
1: As it turns out, the director's busy, but I'm allowed to go to Mother Antonia's cell.
0: We'll go in here. Con permiso.
1: We pass by a large cage. It's a holding cell crowded with about 30 men, standing room only.
0: Buenas tardes,
1: they call out to Mother Antonia. They know she'll help them if she can to get a message to family, to find medicine, give advice.
0: This is my bodega. This is what I keep outside my door for the things that we need.
1: We're in a short, narrow hallway lit only by the courtyard outside. From floor to ceiling, there are cardboard boxes, clear bags filled with toilet paper, blankets, cups.
0: We give candy. And the director.
1: Mother Antonia unlocks her cell door.
0: Welcome to your pretty house. This is my house. This is your house.
1: As the heavy metal door swings back, she reveals her tiny room.
0: It's very elegant now. And I've got a new floor.
1: The dark, rather banal gray tile makes me wonder how it must have looked before.
0: Let me turn on the fan. It's so hot. It's been so hot.
1: Two small windows high up on the wall. A large crucifix hangs above a single cot. A curtain separates her bed from the bathroom.
0: And I'm really very happy.
1: Her home. It's unfathomable to me. I ask her what she's doing here. What is her purpose?
0: Kissing those men on the cheek makes a difference. Giving men shirts in the morning makes a difference. Saying a prayer with them before they went to court makes a difference. Smiling makes a difference. So when do I make a difference? Always. Does every day do I make a difference? I better. That's my job, is making a difference, and that's yours too. And that's everybody listening. So that the day we leave this world, we can say, maybe there's one more flower on this earth because I lived. Maybe there's one more person at peace. But most of all, I'm there, just like you just saw me there with the men. I'm there to touch. The moment you touch somebody, they're no longer anonymous. They're personal. This is a friend. You're valuable to me. I respect you. I love you.
1: As I sit next to Mother Antonia on her cot, she smiles and she tries to answer my question. Why a prison?
0: I could ask you, how did you know you were in love with the person you were in love with? And they say, well, a lot of men are like that, or a lot of women are like that. But there was something you couldn't define, because love isn't really definable. I suppose I came here because I knew the prison. I knew Christ was a prisoner. I had a dream, which is too long to tell you on radio, but it was a dream that I was at Calvary.
1: She tells me about a vivid and sometimes frightening dream she had in 1969. She was a prisoner about to be executed, but Jesus came to take her place.
0: And I touched his cheek and said, I'm not going to leave you. I'm going to stay with you. It doesn't matter what they do to me. It doesn't matter. I'm never going to leave you.
1: When she awoke, she believed it meant she must go to La Mesa, that she had to come here to be with whom she calls the poorest of the poor.
0: Now, 3 out of every 10 people are probably innocent. And that's what the chief of police told me about a year ago or 2 years ago. Majority of people here for minor crimes, stealing sometimes food, shoes, a jacket.
1: She's not naive, though, this 80-year-old 5-foot-2 nun. Mother Antonia is well acquainted with drug lords, mass murderers, rapists. She remembers a horrifying crime from about a decade ago, a turf war between drug traffickers. A family of 16 were murdered in their home. Just 2 children survived.
0: I went to the crime scene. It was a very terrible scene. It was a terrible, terrible massacre. We've never had one like it in Mexico. It was even on the news in China, my friend told me. And then I went to the children.

0: to try to console them. You know, they were so young, and Viviana was expecting a baby, and she was so young, and they'd assassinated her, murdered her entire family. And so to go to the men that committed the crime, that they held for committing the crime, that is one case that I must tell you, because when I went to them, I didn't know how I was going to feel, knowing that the one girl was ready to deliver a baby, and a two-year-old was killed, and the parents. All I know is I went to them with the love of God, as I do to everyone. And when I talk to them, I tell them it isn't a cup of coffee that was spilled on the rug. It's human life. And as I talk, I find them with tears in their eyes, because they feel, they know I'm not there to hate them, to judge them, to persecute them, or to wish that they'd all be shot on the spot, because I don't know who was guilty and who wasn't amongst them. And what I wanted them to know was that God hadn't stopped loving them. And when I left there, I took each one in my arms, and I felt love for them and from them. And as I walked out to my car, I had tears coming down my eyes, because I was thanking God that he'd given me that love.
1: This stuns me. I know most couldn't forgive that. Yet this is her message, even for victims. But I wonder, how can you ask that of them?
0: That doesn't mean that you think he shouldn't be punished, that there isn't a legal process that he has to go through. But it does mean that you cannot hold inside your heart unforgiveness. Forgiven because you disturb your own peace, because unforgiveness is a prison.
1: Here in this cell, I see an almost impossibly merciful mother with an unwavering faith in the Holy Father and her lost children. A trinity of a different kind.
2: A woman, you know, this is my mother, that really gave up what most people would think everything. And what I think in return, she gained everything in life.
0: Every kindness benefits every human being. If my daughter were in prison, if my son were in prison, if my daughter were a prostitute, if she was mentally ill, I want to treat this person with the love of a mother that God gave me.
2: They used to have these cells that were called the tumbas. That's one I was really proud of her. There was these cells in the prison that were just the most god-awful situation you can even imagine. Nobody in the world thought that she was able to get them to, you know, remove those tumbas, and she did.
0: I feel sometimes I've been sad. Sometimes I've had kind of a righteous indignation against injustice. But I always know that there is goodness. And I can, like lighting a match in a tunnel, light the match, and for a minute everybody looks around, everybody can see, and there's 1 minute of hope, and then the match goes out, and I'm that little match, and I light matches, or I plant hope.
2: You know, at the end, I mean, if you see that, I mean, it's hard, you know, Joan, you were there, and, you know, at the prison, and when you see the people's lives she touches, and to try to be selfish on that side of it, that's not easy. You know, and you're sad. When I used to visit her when I was young, and I would drive back to Los Angeles, of course, it was hard to leave her. But at the end of it, you know, it was something that I felt in my heart that was right with God and right for her. So it wasn't that difficult, you know, but it was, you know, at times, you know, like a little, you know, heartaches and sadness that she's not there, you know, when, you know, as much as you like her to be.
0: I put them in God's hands. And I think he's done a very good job with them, by the way. And I said to the Lord, please take care of my children, my grandchildren. Now I have like 20 great-grandchildren. And my promise to you is, as near as I can, I will look on everyone as my son or my daughter that's here. I'll take care of your poorest children, and will you please take good care of mine?
3: Faith Inside the Walls was produced by Joan Weber with former CBC Doc producer Dick Miller. It first aired in 2007 and won a Gabriel Award the following year. 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Our senior producer is Joan Weber. I'm Liz Hoth. Thanks for listening.

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Thank you for joining us on CBC Radio 1. We have more incredible storytelling coming your way after the CBC News. 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
2: From CBC News, The World This Hour, I'm Neil Herland. Canada's counter-tariffs are now in effect on $28 billion worth of American goods, targeting everything from toilet paper to plywood. The duties range from 15 to 50%. Diamond Isinger teaches Canada-U.S. trade at the University of British Columbia.
3: Well, we're doing this and our government is doing this as the response to the unfortunate, unfair and unilateral actions taken by President Trump and his administration. Canada has been put in an untenable position of having these actions taken against us despite our good faith efforts in recent times, our long-term partnership with the United States. And we need to stand up for ourselves, both in the context of a trade war and set of negotiations, but also for our continued sovereignty.
2: Last month, trade talks between Canada and the U.S. broke down, despite President Trump announcing that a deal was in the works. NDP leader Avi Lewis and his MPs are in Toronto for a series of meetings today ahead of Parliament's return. Canada's New Democrats are in a tough spot. The party is still in debt. Its leader doesn't have a seat in the House of Commons. And between a departure and a floor crosser, the NDP caucus keeps shrinking. David Thurton has more.
4: We are back.
5: In a social media video, NDP leader Avi Lewis says there's reason for his party to hope. New Democrats are still rebuilding from their worst general election loss more than a year ago.
4: We have heard from so many people at the door that while they may have voted Carney this time or last time out of fear of Trump and the whole trade war situation, they did not vote for buying the oil industry a new pipeline with our money.
5: Lewis, who only became NDP leader in March, doesn't have a seat in Parliament. One senior party source not authorized to speak publicly said he could run for one in Toronto. In last week's by-election, the party tripled its vote share in the riding of Beaches East York compared to 2025. Because of this, the party believes one path back for the NDP is in Canada's biggest city. The party can't claim the same success in two other by-elections. In Vancouver, the NDP placed fourth behind the Greens. And in Quebec, the party's vote share did not grow. David Thornton, CBC News, Ottawa.
2: A new mine being built in northern Saskatchewan promises to make Canada the world's largest exporter of uranium. It's being built on Treaty 8 land. Helena Mihalik reports on how Indigenous youth are bracing for life-changing economic and environmental impacts.
6: These big corporations are working just in our backyard.
7: Grade 12 student Landon Moise is looking toward graduation. His cohort now has the option to work in a uranium mine being constructed just north of their community. NextGen's Rook One mine is being built on the traditional territory of the Dene, Cree, and Métis people. The mine is expected to generate nearly 500 full-time jobs. NextGen says 75% of those will go to Indigenous people. Clearwater River Dene school teacher Paul Haynes says it's great that students are already signing contracts for after graduation, but he worries about how this impacts the land and traditional food sources.
8: It affects how you hunt or how you trap.
7: However, NextGen CEO Lee Currier says rigorous environmental protocol is followed daily relating to wildlife, air quality, and water. The mine broke ground in August, and construction is set to

0: complete in 4 years. Helena Mihalik, CBC News, Clearwater River, Dene Nation.
1: The government of Australia wants you to decide what goes into your social media feed. Proposed legislation would give users the ability to only follow their friends and not see the suggested posts that have become standard on Facebook and Instagram. Anthony Albanese is the Prime Minister of Australia.
2: This is not about giving government control. It's about giving people control. It's about putting choice back into the hands of Australians online.
1: Australia is following a similar law in the European Union, and if the social media companies don't comply, Australia is threatening to fine them. And that is your World This Hour.
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4: I'm Julia Poggle, and this is Storylines. This summer, we're bringing you some of our favorite CBC audio docs, and this is one of mine. When we move to a new neighborhood, we can see things with new eyes. Our senses are alert to the change in surroundings. And when doc producer Thelon Oeming moved, a new neighbor inspired Thelon to reach out in a way not many had. This is Who is Vern Nash? Produced by Thelon Oeming and Steve Wadhams.
5: About a year and a half ago, I moved into the neighborhood of Parkdale in Toronto's West End. Parkdale is known for its rooming houses for the mentally ill, the disabled, and the unemployable. I moved here because the rent's cheaper.
6: So, what happened? I'm finally got 30 out. That guy is sick.
5: When I first moved in, there was a hunchback man standing in the middle of the street shouting.
6: Never have anybody!
5: So I kept my distance and tried my best to avoid him.
6: He's dumb, and here is the missile, you goddamn bus.
5: A few weeks later, I was sitting on my second floor deck, enjoying a cup of coffee in the morning sun, when all of a sudden, I heard this music. It was coming from the front porch of a rooming house across the street. And after a while, I decided to go over and introduce myself to my neighbor.
7: Sure. You got a cigarette?
5: I don't actually have any with me, sorry.
7: Oh, I have a few.
5: He told me he was 69 years old and that his name was Vern.
7: Werner or Vern Naslund? Yes, N-A-S-H-L-U-N-D, Naslund. I was born and bred in Timmins, Ontario, Northern Ontario. My father was born and bred in Sweden. My mother's parents were born and bred in Finland. So I'm in this Scandinavian descent. But I have a Viking courage. I have Viking courage.
5: As Vern played his accordion for me, I realized this was the same guy I'd seen standing and shouting in the middle of the street. Then suddenly, he stopped. He got up, said he was tired, and he went back inside. Over the next few months and throughout the winter, I'd still see Vern in the street occasionally, but he seemed tormented.
6: No! I'm not stupid! Stop now! Stop! Get my voice back to me!
5: He didn't notice me, so I didn't interrupt him.
6: Really? That's the set! Do it! My guy is set!
5: The winter passed and the weather got warmer.

0: and every morning I kept expecting to hear Vern's accordion again, but I never did. And finally one day I asked him about it, and he told me it was broken. So my roommate and I decided to help Vern. We bought him a new accordion for $500 from a secondhand store. Vern was absolutely delighted. To get our money back, we decided to organize a barbecue fundraiser with Vern as the evening's entertainer. We invited everybody on the street. They came by and brought their kids, and I recorded Vern playing his new accordion, and everybody had a great time. After that, I came to expect almost daily visits from Vern.
1: Hello?
2: Oh, hello. It's Vern.
1: Oh, hi, Vern. How are you?
2: Hi, how are you?
1: Pretty good, thanks.
2: Have you got a bit of Coke or something like that? I'm very, very dry.
1: Yeah, sure. Can you just give me a moment? I'll be down in a second.
2: Yes, sir.
3: Hi, Vern.
4: Hi. I'm sorry to bother you.
3: It's okay.
4: Eddie, I'd love to have a bit of Coke or something like that.
3: Come on in.
4: I'm waiting for somebody to bring me some money.
3: So you want to listen to your music?
4: Yes, please. Thank you.
3: You're welcome.
4: Oh, you've got a big loudspeaker.

0: I think I was divinely inspired. It's a gift to play like that. It's a gift. Can you hear it? I just think about the music itself and love. I had a couple of loves 20 years ago, but I never got married. Maybe I will still.
1: The next time Vern came by, his face was all flushed and red, and his hair was messed up.
0: Thank God I came here. I got through a rough night. I was bothered so much by being demons. That's fantastic. I'll tell you someday in a book.
1: Vern had mentioned demons before, but he'd never given me details.
0: Actually, it's a bit of a long story. I've got to be in a frustrated state of mind in order to say it. I need a beer or two.
2: I only have one beer. Will that be enough?
0: Yes.
2: Okay, it's a good start.
0: Please.

0: three young Satanists were living in the next room in a rooming house. And they wanted me to join Satanism as they were joining it. And I said, no, I can't join Satanism because I don't believe in serving evil or working for evil. And they formed me. They tried to form me into being a real nutcase. They wanted me to be Adolf Hitler II. And if since I wouldn't go along with them, they made me sick as hell in a nervous way.
1: Fern told me that when he makes these noises, he's expelling demon spirits from his body. The only thing that repels the demons is music.
0: Music brings a downfall. Music helps bring the downfall.
1: Especially church music. Fern told me that he goes to an Anglican church in the neighborhood that has a really nice gospel choir. So I asked him if I could join him next Sunday. He said sure. But Vern isn't always easy to find.
2: Hi, have you seen Vern around?

0: Three times?
1: No, I haven't.
0: Who is asking for it?
2: I am. Celon.
0: Yeah.
2: Celon. I'm Celon.
0: Are you the center?
2: No, I'm the neighbor. I live across the street.
0: Oh, yeah. I haven't seen him today.
2: Okay, I'm going to check upstairs.
3: Vern lives in a supervised boarding house with a 9 o'clock curfew. It's a dreary, depressing place that smells like old sweat and stale cigarette smoke.
2: Vern?
3: Vern told me he'd been beat up in here in a fight over a cigarette. He'd had his cheekbone broken and his teeth knocked out, his dentures shattered.
2: I guess he wasn't up there.
4: No, I guess not.
2: Okay, I'll see you later.
4: Bye.
3: I figured I must have missed Vern, so I decided to go up to the church by myself. When I got there, I saw Vern sitting in the front pew. He was in a world of his own, hunched over and praying.
5: Somebody got sick. That's so difficult. If I was my own, the idiots. I'm gonna play some hardcore, that's right. Thank you.
3: Vern was the first one to line up for communion. And as I watched him up there trying to drink the whole cup of wine, a woman next to me leaned over and asked me if I'd ever seen Vern play the piano. She said she'd worked in a boarding house where Vern had lived previously. He has very fast hands, she said. Later, I asked Vern about the piano.
5: I used to play all the time in Chicago, Montreal, and Florida. Well, I've been away from music for so long.
2: How long has it been?
5: Oh, over 20 years.
2: 20 years?
5: Yes.
2: Since you played piano?
5: Yes, it's about that. All I always wanted to do was live a natural, normal life as a musician. That's all.
3: I asked Vern, if I can find you a piano, will you play it for me? He said yes. I eventually found a piano in the basement of an old theater. Vern sat down at the keys and tried to ignore the voices in his head.

0: Now go to outer space. Right away. And to a different planet.
1: I was amazed at how good he was. And I thought, if I could get Vern to perform again, maybe he might be able to overcome his demons. So I told Vern I'd try to find him a gig. I found a small piano bar not far from Vern's rooming house that was willing to give him a chance. It was the first time in more than two decades that Vern had played for a live audience.
2: Business, even though I'm 69, and I'm gonna have a success in the music business. I'm gonna go back to Montreal or Chicago. I would be a very famous person at the same time. I reject their demon dreams.

0: Great, very kind. You're wonderful. All of you. Everybody.
1: Pretty good night, eh? That's
0: very good.
1: That's $100 you made tonight.
0: I did pretty good.
2: Good night, Bruce. We'll see you later.
0: Yeah.
2: I look forward to your next performance.
0: I did it.
3: You did what?

0: tonight?
1: Yes.
0: Playing piano?
1: Yes. Oh, you're going in now?
2: Yeah, I'm going to head home, but I'll walk you up to your porch.
1: Okay, thank you. I'm embarked on a new career, my second career in music.

0: completely rejuvenated. He was beaming. He was happy. And as I walked away, I felt good. I felt like I'd even maybe cured him of his demons.
1: You pushed me 1,000 times too far.
0: And then I laughed at myself for being so presumptuous.
1: You're completely evil, so stop now.

that was Who is Vern Nash? By Thelon Oeming and Steve Wadhams. If you like hearing docs from CBC's archive, hit subscribe on this podcast. We have a bunch more great docs from CBC's history coming your way this summer. Storylines is produced by Anna Lazowski and me, Julia Poggle. Joan Weber is our senior producer. Thanks for listening.

0: 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I'm Saroja Coelho. 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
1: Hi, I'm Joan Weber with CBC's Audio Documentary Unit, and this is Storylines. This summer, we're doing something special here on the podcast. We're taking the opportunity to feature some of our very favorite docs, award-winning, one-of-a-kind stories. Docs produced by some of our talented coworkers and in some cases, former colleagues. We're starting with a story by longtime CBC journalist Betsy Trumpener, who only just retired this spring. 20 years ago, on an overnight trip to Vancouver Island, a ferry called the Queen of the North sank off the coast of British Columbia. 101 passengers were on board. Two, Gerald Foisy and Shirley Rosette, were never found and are presumed dead. Betsy's award-winning documentary first aired in May of 2013, just as a jury in Vancouver began deliberations in the trial of Carl Lillegert, the man who had been in charge. He would be found guilty of two counts of criminal negligence causing death. Weaving together chilling SOS calls heard in court, along with the harrowing first-person account from Trina Benedict, this is Still at Sea.
2: Queen of the North, Metro for traffic, go ahead.
3: Traffic pre-departure check-in will be requiring the berth approximately 15 minutes for Dolabella and Port Hardy.
2: Queen of the North, Metro for traffic, roger, copy. Queen of the North is clear to depart.
4: Never wanted to travel by ferry because I have a fear of boats. And my best friend, she, you know, convinced me it was safe and that we'd enjoy it.
2: Queen of the North, Christopher traffic, roger.
4: The hours before, it was fabulous. We were so excited and happy. We were just all chatting and visiting. And my uncle was on board too, and he was watching the hockey game. And I remember when we went to bed, we snuggled up and watched a movie. I'm warm. This is nice.
2: Queen of the North, traffic, go ahead.
3: Traffic, just for your information, scheduled ETA into Bella Bella tomorrow morning is 0630.
2: Roger, 0630. Thank you very much.
4: My daughter had just turned 6. We called her the Toothless Wonder. She was missing her two front teeth. She was just happy. She had her stuffies all lined up. We went to bed, and I woke up feeling unsettled. I just had this like weird feeling that something was wrong. I felt almost like a shudder. I got out of bed, and that's when the first hit happened. And it was big. It was like a bang.
3: Traffic, this is the Queen of North. Queen of the North, Queen of the North. Traffic, we have run aground south of Safety Point.
2: Queen of the North, center for traffic. Say again your position.
5: 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It's 2919 North.

0: 131.
1: What's the second part of that?
0: 13 West.
2: I remember looking and seeing my daughter like ragdoll flop on the bunk. She was on the upper bunk, and a table had kind of come out from underneath the bunk there and knocked my feet out from under me, and I fell on my knees. It was just really scary, and I scrambled up, and I think that's when I asked on the person, I said, "Are we okay?" or something like that, and then there was another impact. And then I just my whole instincts just whew, I hung up the phone and I grabbed my daughter, like superhuman mama strength, grabbed her off the top bunk and started getting her dressed. And she's like, "Mommy, what's going on?" And I said, "It's okay, sweetie. We have to do this right now. You have to come with me. Everything's going to be okay." And I got her, she was still in her pajamas, but I managed to get her winter coat on her and the life jacket, because I always make sure I know where the life jackets and lifeboats are, because it's been a fear of mine. And I grabbed myself like a down vest and managed to get my boots on and the life jacket. And then I couldn't get out of our cabin.
3: Queen of the North, do you require assistance? Over.
0: Roger, we require assistance. We are taking on water.
2: I was trying to get the door open. I kept on the door and I kept turning it and unlocking it and locking it and turning it, and you could hear like a, you could hear sound. I could feel the ship was leaning, and it was terrifying. I remember pinching myself thinking, I must be dreaming. This can't be real. I called the purser's office again and I was like, help me. I'm stuck in cabin 35, you know, deck 6. I can't get out. I just remember thinking, I am not going to die in this cabin tonight with my 6-year-old daughter. It was like a calm washed over me that I was not going to die in that cabin that night. And I gave it everything, feet on the door, on the wall, you know, holding it with all my might. And I flung that door open and I picked her up and I ran. I was so scared and I just ran and I went up.
4: We're aground. The list is increasing. We need assistance immediately.
3: Queen of the North, principal traffic. How many people do you have on board? Over.
2: There were so many of us. Like, there was 100 of us. The crew were just as scared. They were banging on doors and knocking on doors and waking people up. There was people in their nightgowns and bare feet.
5: Mayday relay. Mayday relay. Mayday relay. The ferry, Queen of the North, reporting aground and listing badly, taking on water just south of Sainty Point.
2: Mommy, I'm scared. Mommy, what's happening? And I looked to see where the land was and can I swim it if I had to with my daughter? We start going down these like narrow stairs and, you know, people are starting to panic and push and it's cold and wet. You know, it's apparent we were sinking just by the way it was angled. My daughter, she had to walk in front of me and she was kind of slow and I had people shoving me from behind. And I remember putting my arm up and saying, "Look, she's only 6. Give her time to get down the stairs." And the panic and fear, and we did what we were told.
3: Are they proceeding to life rafts? Over.
0: Yes, traffic, we are proceeding with readying lifeboats and life rafts. Boats are getting readied. That's all I know right now.
2: And the crew, they were wonderful. They were scared too, right? We all were. I was running upstairs. I saw Megan, who is this wonderful 20-year-old I was traveling with, and she was with Josh, who was 10 at the time, and she was crying and she was scared, and I said, "Come on, let's go," and we all went together. And Josh, who is autistic and just wonderfully intelligent, we get all the way up to the top and they said, "No, you got to come down one deck. The lifeboats are down here." And I just kept saying, "Sweetie, we're fine. Everything's fine. We're just going to do what they tell us. And it's okay. And I love you." And that's when Josh said, "This is just like the Titanic." And we were like, "Josh, oh my goodness." And I felt the same way. I was on a movie set and it wasn't real. Ferries don't sink. This doesn't really happen. This isn't happening.

0: morning.
1: Thank you for the traffic. We are abandoning the ship at this time. Abandoning the ship.
2: We are north, Pressure Robert. Copies. I understand you're abandoning the ship at this time.
0: We got in the lifeboats. We lowered once we got into the water. You know, there's a bit of a splash. It's pretty soaked at that time. The crew member, she gave Josh her flashlight, and she's like, I need your help, you know? And she gave Josh a flashlight, and she gave my daughter her gloves. Then we started talking to the kids, like, oh, what was the last movie you saw? We were trying to distract them while we're frantically looking around, like, what's going to happen next?
2: Queen of North, Pressure for traffic. Pressure, Christopher Coast Guard Radio.
0: Then the captain was sort of buzzing around on this little scooter thing, and they were doing passenger counts, and we had to keep counting how many people were in our boat. They were asking if we knew anyone else who was on board and to sort of check where they were, so I called out for my Uncle Bub, and he answered. I remember thinking something was wrong, like, why do they keep doing head counts? And I was scared that there were people missing, and...
2: Roger, and it's all confirmed that there is no one left on board, over.
3: We're attempting to confirm that right now.
2: Mayday relay, mayday relay, mayday relay. All stations, this is Pressure Coast Guard Radio. The ferry Queen of the North ran aground and are now abandoning ship.
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0: It was, it had leaned and was making weird noises, creaking, which they said was the cars in the car deck crashing around. And I was thinking about the animals on the car deck. I was just trying to comfort my daughter and pass the time and try not to be so scared, like someone's going to rescue us.
2: The Queen of the North is in need of assistance.
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6: This is Harvey Bay. We're trying to get some boats to come out for us.
2: Roger, we have Gilnetter in Hartley Bay heading for the Queen of North. This is Prince Rupert, Coast Guard Radio, over.
0: Oh, we can see lights in the distance. I know flares went off.
3: We're going to put the people on to the Gilnetters and take them to Hartley Bay.
7: Passengers are loading onto some of the boats now.
0: I know that once we were in the fishing vessel, there was a mom with two or three kids, and then me and Megan and Josh and Alyssa, and I had a shirt and a down vest on, but I had more than the woman in her nightgown.
7: We're going to do a run past the Queen of the North just to make sure that we don't see anybody on board, over. We have a lot of life jackets in the water, too, over.
2: I understand the Queen of the North is listing more, is that correct?
7: Roger, it looks like the bow is sticking out of water now, and I guess you'll be going down pretty quickly.
0: I could overhear all the voices of people and who were familiar with the sea who said, oh yeah, she's gone. She's gone. She's sinking. She's gone. We could see the lights going under in the distance. And that was the Queen of the North. It's so eerie. Even to think about it, I get sort of chills down my spine.
8: Coast Guard, this is the Lone Star. Looks like the vessel has gone down.
9: Roger. And the Queen of the North has gone down.
7: Roger, roger.
10: Lone Star, Deloria, go ahead.
11: Yeah, we're currently taking people on board.
7: Take whatever you can take. Everybody's got life jackets on.
9: Any of these boats going in, just make sure they don't get overloaded in the panic of the situation.
0: When we got to Hartley Bay, we were like the first ones there. First thing we did once we hit land was throw our life jackets, like on the beach or wherever. I don't even know. It was like, get this thing off of me. We're running. We're like so happy to be on land. And the people there were amazing.
9: Hartley Bay folk, we need clothes, blankets, and towels, please. Hartley Bay folk, clothes, blankets, and towels, please.
0: people had responded, and they had like warm blankets and they had clothes and jackets. And so that's the first

0: thing I did was get my daughter into dry clothes. As people were arriving, I just remember helping them get dry clothes and get jackets. And me and my daughter were making hot chocolate for other passengers as they were coming in. And then the terror in their eyes. I remember talking to a crew member who had swam out of his cabin. We were all hugging and crying and smoking. And I remember seeing helicopters and thinking, like, yay, we're going to be rescued. And it was media, you know, with cameras filming us. And we had to keep doing passenger lists. They just kept grouping us again and saying they need you to come and write your names. There must be people missing. You know, it's not adding up. Why do they keep wanting us to write our names down?
1: So I'd like somebody to count heads or numbers from passengers as they go up.
2: How many you got on board, Marty?
3: 13.
2: How many for you, Marty?
3: Yeah, I got 12.
2: Steady, we need to know how many you got on there.
3: I'm on my way in.
0: That there were people missing. They hadn't been found, and so I kept thinking about them and what had happened to them, and praying for them that they would be okay, because I do remember seeing them on board. It was really, really horrible after that. I had the nightmares and I'd have dreams. My townhouse was sinking and I had to take medication to sleep. My nerves, my anxiety, I didn't want to go anywhere. Like, you have an experience like this where you could have died, but you don't want to stay there either. You gotta move on, right? You gotta get back to life.
4: 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This podcast is produced by Anna Lazowski and Julia Poggle. I'm Joan Weber. Thanks for listening.

0: 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I'm Saroja Coelho. We'll return to our regular schedule tomorrow, but right now, here's another amazing audio doc pulled straight from the archives by our friends at Storylines.
1: I'm John Chipman from CBC's audio documentary unit, and this is Storylines. This summer, we're bringing you some of the best of CBC's audio docs. More than 30 years ago, the former Yugoslavia was falling apart. Bosnia and Herzegovina had declared independence, and Serb nationalist forces had surrounded the capital of Sarajevo, bombarding the city daily. It became known as the Siege of Sarajevo. For nearly 4 years, mortars and snipers gradually reduced the capital to rubble and ruin. It's believed nearly 12,000 people were killed. The CBC's Laura O'Brien traveled to Sarajevo in 2012, where she reported on tales of survival, and in this story, how music became a lifeline. This is her documentary, The Art of War.
2: You can walk, you can work, you can do certain things. It's like a ghetto, yeah? But you are under the constant threat to be killed or injured because they were shooting 24 hours on the civilians, on the houses, at the hospitals, at the theaters, everywhere, you know.
3: Haris Pasovic reminisces about the early days of the siege of Sarajevo. During that time, he ran the National Theater. He's one of Bosnia's most famed

0: to theater directors. I meet him at his small office in the center of Sarajevo. With his trimmed white beard and dark-rimmed glasses, he looks every part a theater man. Over espresso, he begins to tell me about how the artistic community responded to the siege.
1: The idea, the reaction, artistic reaction to the siege was very spontaneous. It wasn't premeditated. The artist started to contribute to the life under the siege the best they could at the time. So that's how the idea of the first theater shows came about, and some music and concerts and so on, because we didn't know what the siege is. We had to learn what is to be under the siege.
0: And he quickly learned that no outside theater companies or artists would dare go into the city. So the actors of Sarajevo were left to mount their own productions.
1: We produced the shows ourselves, and we played the show called Alcestis by Euripides. We played Waiting for Godot, which was directed by Susan Sontag. Then there were other shows like Ajax by Sophocles. Another theater played Hair, a musical. The activity that really made people feel dignified, to feel human.
0: Javed Shabanagic leans into his locker to extract his beloved violin. Small and compact, the concertmaster of the Sarajevo Philharmonic is in his 80s. Today, he's rehearsing with the city's orchestra. His tufts of white hair stand out in a room filled with young Sarajevan musicians. Most so young, they'd have no memory of the war. He vividly recalls the siege.
2: Not only can I remember the days of the siege, but they will forever be ingrained in my memory. It was a special period in my life, which I can never forget. And most of my memories from the war have to do with my work with the Sarajevo String Quartet. Our quartet offered spiritual resistance for the citizens of Sarajevo. We were part of the defense of the city.
3: Jer sa svojim kvartetom stvarali smo duhovni otpor koji je bio potreban građanima Sarajeva.
0: A defense with a very different kind of armor, but one deeply understood by artists from all kinds of backgrounds.
4: I enrolled academy 1993.
0: Ayla Bavcic was just 16 when the siege began. With her blonde bob and hazel eyes, her whole face becomes animated when she recalls those days as a young actress.
4: Those were the days which were completely open, light. We lived it truly, you know, and the people were coming in the theater. It was crowded all the time, you know, and people were opened completely, and we shared our positive energy with the audience, and the audience adored that because we didn't lie, we didn't pretend.
0: The world is a stage, wrote Shakespeare. But in the midst of war, the stage became their world. And through it, both artists and audiences in Sarajevo tried to maintain a sense of normalcy the best they could.
3: Svaki dan smo imali probe, a u toku agresije...
2: We rehearsed every day during the siege. We held 250 concerts in Sarajevo, one about every 3 days for the duration of the siege. It was then that I realized how these concerts helped the spirituality of the people.

People would come to the bombed out concert venues looking sad and miserable. And once the concerts would end, they looked happy and were smiling after 1 hour of listening. I realized during that time that humans are first and foremost spiritual beings.

0: and only then are they material. The only thing we had left was our primordial spirituality, with which we had been born.
1: Tek onda materijalno. Svi smo bili materijalno ogoljeni i jedino što im je preostalo je to je da duhovnost koja je iskonska određena.
2: For theater director Haris Pasevic, he too became keenly aware of his own sense of inspiration.
3: When I was a student, my role models were Anna Akhmatova. She was writing the poetry during the siege of Leningrad. Hiro Ballet, the dancers who danced also during the siege of Leningrad, the artists from the Warsaw Ghetto, the writers Hemingway and Orwell, who joined the Republican forces in Spanish Civil War. To me, they were heroes, artistic heroes. I never ever imagined that I would find myself in a similar situation.
2: Sarajevo would spend years at the mercy of the enemy, its people target practice for the soldiers in the hills surrounding the city. The parallels between Leningrad, another famously besieged city, began to emerge. On September 8, 1941, the Germans severed the last connection into Leningrad, known today as St. Petersburg. What would follow would be almost 900 days of starvation, bombardment, and death for its people. Mike Jones is the author of Leningrad, State of Siege.
4: Leningrad was a vibrant city. It had an exceptional cultural tradition that went back to its foundation in 1703 as St. Petersburg. And during the siege, remarkably, this culture kept alive. Even in the worst winter, the first winter, a theater kept open. It was a musical comedy theater. And although the actors were starving and the theater was very poorly heated, they carried on performing. One remarkable performance occurred in December 1941. They put on a performance of the Three Musketeers. In the interval, one of the musketeers dropped dead of starvation, but they carried on with the performance anyway, with two musketeers. And it was exceptional willpower like this that was one of the most remarkable aspects of the siege. And there was one occasion when, during an actual performance of The Wide, Wide Sea, the musical comedy theater came under bombardment. The director of the theater rushed out and spoke to the audience and said the fairly self-evident that the theater was now under bombardment. And then he said to the audience, "So what do we do? Do we run for the shelters or should we carry on with the performance?" And there's one, the whole audience got up on their feet and roared out, "Carry on with the performance." Now, what greater appreciation of a play is possible to carry on a performance under enemy bombardment?
2: The actors and musicians of Sarajevo began to feel a bond to those legendary artists of Leningrad. This is how Jivad Shabanagic describes it.
0: I used to think about how they survived in Leningrad during their siege, particularly when they performed Dmitri Shostakovich's so-called Leningrad Symphony. It was their way of showing their heroism, their spirituality, their resistance. And that was the guiding idea behind our concerts.
2: Dmitri Shostakovich was a Leningrader. He began composing his Seventh Symphony as the Germans were approaching the city. Not wanting the best and brightest of the city to die, Joseph Stalin had Dmitri Shostakovich airlifted out. Shostakovich then dedicated his symphony to the people of Leningrad.
4: They flew the score of the symphony in by plane in March 1942. The only problem was they couldn't really find an orchestra left. The only functioning orchestra, if one can use that word very loosely, was the Radio Committee Orchestra, and it had less than 20 musicians left. And when they first assembled to try and get to grips with this

0: very complicated symphony. It was a demanding symphony. The first rehearsal lasted less than half an hour. In fact, probably about 15 to 20 minutes. They were so weak, they couldn't play their instruments for any longer period of time. Over the next few months, the orchestra was built up. They actually brought in army musicians, and they built up the orchestra, and they started full rehearsals in the summer. And then finally, on the 9th of August, 1942, in the Philharmonic Hall, they put on a full performance of the Seventh Symphony. And that date was chosen very carefully.
1: Hitler had picked that date to attack and finally capture the besieged city.
0: The Germans had even printed invitations to a celebratory party they'd be holding at the Astoria Hotel, celebrating the capture of Leningrad. So the date was very deliberately chosen. It was a superb gesture of defiance. The concert was held in the Philharmonic Hall, but it was broadcast over the entire city.

So the Germans, who were monitoring radio traffic within the city, heard to their astonishment that Leningrad was putting on a performance of Shostakovich.

0: It made an incredible difference to the mood within the city.
1: Many believe that performance helped change the course of the war.
0: The Germans heard it. Subsequently, there was a remarkable moment when German veterans came back to the city. This was after the end of the war, and they sought out the conductor, Karl Leisberg, and said to him that when they heard that symphony, something in them registered the fact that they would never take the city. And they said to Leisberg that that concert not only was proof of Leningrad's will to resist, but proof that humanity could survive in the most atrocious of conditions. So it was a very moving tribute from the enemy to the power of that performance.
1: Mike Jones believes the most dangerous part of a siege, whether in Leningrad or Sarajevo, is the risk of isolation, the danger that people will become predators concerned only with survival. Art, he says, brings people together to fight those dark forces, something Haris Pasevich intuitively recognized. So during the Sarajevo siege, he started a film festival.
2: Got about 150 movies from around the world, some of them big names. It was the first Sarajevo Film Festival titled Beyond the End of the World. We had 20,000 visits in 10 days. Tickets were for free, but we had to give away the tickets to, in order to limit, because the interest was incredible. People were literally running across the street under the sniper fire to enter the movie theater. There is a movie by the Dutch documentarist Johan van der Koken. It's called Sarajevo Film Festival Film, and you can see in that movie that people were waiting for the sniper fire to cease a little bit in order to run across the street and then eventually to enter the movie theater.
1: Yet another astonishing act of defiance. Dodging bullets and snipers became the norm, not only to live, but to live a life with meaning. Javad Shabanagic acknowledges the remarkable risks people were taking.
3: It really becomes artistic craziness when you carry on like that.

0: We were going to rehearsals and we were in real life danger. I remember thinking to myself, if I get injured or hit by mortar, I hope it hits me in the leg and not my hand, because I live from my music.
1: Čime se bavim? Dakle, to su te morbidne ideje koje niko nas nije tjerao na to, ali to je bilo unutar nas.
2: And for him, there was one piece of music that would come to symbolize the struggle for the city.
1: Veoma često smo svirali Albinoni Adagio.
0: We often played Albinoni's Adagio. We played many different string quartet pieces, but Albinoni's Adagio was the most important piece in all our concerts because the music is so melancholic. It was fitting for such a disgusting time.

0: people, I don't know, it is hard to explain, but during the war we had performances under the candles, no electricity, no bulbs, no nothing, you know. It was some kind of escape of a black reality, but it was so sincere, you know. It was so truly, truly being in the moment all the time, being in the moment, and that is a blessed experience, really. Now you can't see it so often. Few of us remember, you know, those times, and people forgot it.
1: To je bilo kada smo svirali u katedrali, neposredno pred katedralom pala.
2: I remember playing in the cathedral, and the mortar landed in front, and all our music went flying. We just picked it up and continued to play. But I remember most February the 5th, 1994. That was the day they bombed the market, and scores were killed and injured. We had our 100th concert that day, and we were performing in the presidency building. And President Alija Izetbegović was there. The mortar hit during our concert, and we heard the sirens. The president told us to keep playing, so we continued until the end. And then the president told the people what had happened. He told us that we are not only fighting with machine guns and cannons, but that we are also fighting a spiritual fight with music and with Dževad Šabanagić's quartet.

That was The Art of War, a documentary by Laura O'Brien. And that's all for this week. Storylines is produced by Julia Poggle and Anna Lazowski. Joan Weber is our senior producer. I'm John Chipman. Thanks for listening.

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Thanks for spending your time with us tonight on CBC Radio 1. 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
1: 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Calypso, Kez the Band, Michelle Montano, Bob Marley, Bounty Killer. 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
2: From CBC News, the world is our. I'm Pat Philpott. Canada's new retaliatory tariffs on hundreds of U.S. products are now in effect. The dollar-for-dollar levies apply to about $28 billion worth of U.S. goods. It's the Carney government's latest move in the trade war with U.S. President Donald Trump. Eli Glasner has more.
3: This is a Hibbs, and in my opinion, it's the best top-loading washing machine on the planet.
4: In Smith Falls, Ontario, Corey McMullen sells a lot of this particular brand of washing machines. But with a 25% counter tariff, the Wisconsin-made washers just got more expensive.
5: Because they have nowhere else to disperse the cost of the tariffs, and it's made in the USA, they will probably go up $300 to $400 per unit.
4: Where it gets complicated is when it comes to products with American components. Margarita Sidorova is the founder of the Canadian Cosmetic Cluster. Many of the Canadian businesses she works with import everything from carrier oils to cardboard packaging. She says tariffs on American components couldn't come at a worse time.
6: Typically, October to January is during the holiday rush is when a lot of people make almost half of their money.
4: Eli Glasner, CBC News, Toronto.
2: NDP MPs are meeting with their leader today in Toronto ahead of Parliament's return later this month. The party remains in debt, and Avi Lewis doesn't have a seat in the House of Commons. Still, Lewis insists the party is recovering from its devastating loss last election. David Thurton has more.
7: We are back. In a social media video, NDP leader Avi Lewis says there's reason for his party to hope. New Democrats are still rebuilding from their worst general election loss more than a year ago.
8: We have heard from so many people at the door that while they may have voted Carney this time or last time out of fear of Trump and the whole trade war situation, they did not vote for buying the oil industry a new pipeline with our money in a year when they're expected to make up to $100 billion in wartime profits.
7: Lewis, who only became NDP leader in March, doesn't have a seat in Parliament. One senior party source not authorized to speak publicly said he could run for one in Toronto. In last week's by-election, the party tripled its vote share in the riding of Beaches East York compared to 2025. Because of this, the party believes one path back for the NDP is in Canada's biggest city. David Thurton, CBC News, Ottawa.
2: Russia has resumed its round-the-clock attacks on Kyiv. Explosions heard in the Ukrainian capital shortly after the departure of U.S. peace negotiators. Steve Witkoff and Jared Kushner held what have been described as encouraging talks with President Volodymyr Zelensky, but they made no breakthrough in finding a way to end the war. By some reports, Kyiv is facing more daily air raids now than at any time since the start of the Russian invasion in 2022. Proposed legislation in Australia is aimed at allowing social media users to pick the content they see on their feeds. Users can choose to opt in to having their default include personalized content recommended by an algorithm, or they can opt out of that and instead see posts only from friends and creators they choose to follow. Here's Prime Minister Anthony Albanese.
9: It gives users choice, and it will hold the big tech companies responsible for inaction. If they don't follow our laws, they will face significant penalties of more than $100 million. We have an opportunity to shape technology for the better rather than let it shape us.
2: This is Australia's latest step in the government's push to improve online safety. Last year, it became the first country to impose a social media ban for children. Lastly, there's been another art heist in France. Police say two thieves stole three paintings today from the Renoir Museum along the French Riviera. They initially grabbed four but dropped one as police gave chase. This follows last year's robbery at the Louvre Museum in Paris, where more than $100 million in jewels were stolen. That's your World This Hour. For CBC News, I'm Pep Philpott.

0: 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I'm Nahla Ayed.
1: This is Godfrey Talbot, speaking from Rome.
0: On June 5th, 1944, BBC correspondent Godfrey Talbot stood in Rome's Piazza Venezia, staring up at the famous balcony where Benito Mussolini had just 1 year prior delivered the last of many fiery speeches to the masses below.
1: At this moment, the windows of the balcony of the Palazzo Venezia, from which Mussolini was to make his speeches, the windows have been opened, and has come out onto the balcony, not Mussolini, but three Allied soldiers with their steel helmets on and their rifles in their hands. Beside them, two of the Italian people, and those four are standing there, and they're waving the Italian and the Allied flags. A vastly different scene from the ones which that balcony has staged in the past.
0: Vastly different from the scene almost exactly 4 years earlier, on June 10th, 1940, when Mussolini saluted his fascist followers and declared war on the Allies from that very spot.
2: Il tuo coraggio! Il tuo valore!
0: These scenes may sound like the vestiges of a bygone era, but in the 21st century, authoritarians and would-be authoritarians are once again reshaping our world.
3: We're now living in our own age where information is contested, where truth is contested, and I think it's really incumbent on us as democratic citizens to challenge the myths that are erected around political movements and call them out.
0: Scholars have, over time, laid out a series of stages that tend to characterize the rise of an authoritarian regime. But what new tools might we gain to combat them by examining the stages of their collapse? That is the question at the heart of our series, How to Defeat Authoritarianism.
4: Fascism can be defeated if you see the signs.
0: We recorded the series in July 2026 at the Stratford Festival in Ontario during a week of events hosted by Ideas.
5: It is my pleasure to introduce our moderator today. Please join me in giving a warm welcome to Nahla Ayed.
0: Thank you. In upcoming episodes, we'll examine the rise and fall of four pivotal authoritarian regimes from recent history and then bring those lessons into a final discussion about authoritarianism today. To start off the series, we ask what we can learn from Benito Mussolini's Italy. The first panelist you'll hear is Joshua Arthurs from the Faculty of Information and the Department of Italian, Spanish, Portuguese, and Latin American Studies at the University of Toronto.
6: I want to start kind of with an image or an idea or a moment at which Mussolini's fall became actually possible, that it became possible to imagine.
3: The image that immediately came to mind for me is one that I encountered in the research for my upcoming book, which involves a large rally in Piazza Venezia in central Rome. This is the great square that Mussolini had his iconic balcony over, that was the scene of so many important speeches and spectacles for the fascist regime. And I found in the archives a report from a political informant stationed in the crowd. And this informant describes how people in the crowd found a prophylactic, a condom, which they then inflated and played around with like a big beach ball and whacked around the crowd. And the informant described with horror that it eventually sailed up into the window of Mussolini's offices.
6: Wow.
3: And that the guests must have been horrified inside. And so I think this is a powerful moment. This occurred in May 1943, only a couple of months before the fall of Mussolini. But I think it's a really powerful image for how this spectacle and the cult of personality around Mussolini, that spell had been broken, that the crowd was no longer just chanting his name, but was engaging

0: an act of comedy and play at that moment.
1: What a powerful moment, and one that we'll never unsee, I think, in my mind. We'll discuss that in a bit more detail shortly when we hear the others. Aitana, what comes to mind for you when you think about what the first cracks that appeared that suggested that authoritarianism could be defeated in Mussolini's Italy?
2: For me, it's March 1943, when there were big strikes in Turin, and then they moved to Milan in the Fiat factories.
1: Aitana Ghia is an associate professor of history at York University in Toronto.
2: And for me, that's the moment where 100,000 people are brave enough to walk out of their jobs, brave enough to defy Mussolini in the middle of war effort that is not going well. And at that moment, I think it's when collectively Italians felt that they were strong enough to show those cracks. Mm-hmm. Beforehand, it had been kind of like the resistance had been taking different forms. But at that moment is when you see that maybe the end is close. And it was close. And the thing is that by this time, the regime was very married to this idea of we are a warmongering project, nation. Mm-hmm. And in that sense, not having military victories really hurt the regime's prestige and the regime's ability to sustain itself.
1: People on the streets, no more powerful image, really, when we think about challenging authoritarian regimes. Robert, what comes to mind for you?
3: Well, a couple of thoughts, but I would begin by saying that Mussolini's fall was always imaginable, and it was always imagined.
1: Robert Ventresca is president of King's University College at Western University and a historian of 20th century Europe.
3: There's a long gap between imagining the fall of a regime and the conditions being created for that to actually happen. I'd also, just a bit of context, Mussolini falls twice. Right. Mussolini is removed from power in 1943 by the king, arrested. Eventually, then he's freed and set up as head of a puppet government by the Germans in the north. And then, of course, he's executed and in April of 1945.
1: And now the panel's over. Yeah. we are going to discuss that in more detail,
3: yeah,
1: absolutely.
3: Yeah. But. So for me, the moment is 1935, and it's the invasion of Ethiopia. And it's not really a dramatic moment, actually. It's something subtle. And it speaks to the cracks in the facade, if you will, in particular in the relationship between the Mussolini regime and the Catholic Church. The invasion of Ethiopia doesn't provoke a rupture, but it was a moment at which the radicalization of the fascist project began to really test the limits of the accommodation, at least privately at first and then more publicly. And so it's a subtle moment. It's not a dramatic moment, but again, it's a moment when you begin to see the incompatibilities.
1: I want to stay with you, Robert, if we can, and talk about, before we get to the dismantling of the regime, I'd like to kind of get a better understanding of how it was first actually entrenched. And so when it comes to Italy in the lead up of Mussolini's rise, what do we learn about what makes authoritarianism actually take root?
3: My mind immediately goes to what I would describe as sort of the two faces of fascism that you see in 1919, 1920. There is, let's call it, the origins of the movement, the first stage of fascism, the black shirts, right? They are a paramilitary fighting squads by name, the Fasci di Combattimento. They are, however, in that early stage, small. They are violent, but they don't have a huge following. And an interesting data point that I think is very revealing, the fascists sort of present themselves in an election in 1919 as the Fasci di Combattimento, and they gain absolutely no political traction whatsoever. I don't think they got a single seat in those elections in 1919. But Mussolini, also shrewd and pragmatic, assumes a parliamentary face, if you will. And we see pictures of him wearing black shirts and at the same time suits with top hats. The parliamentary face was the actual constitution of a fascist party. And when that fascist party presents itself in 1921 in the heart of a coalition with the establishment political parties, it gains seats. It gains, I think, about 35 seats. Mm-hmm. It's still not a large political party, but in the span of 2 years, you have a paramilitary movement very much from the streets. But now you've got the regime entering the political system, right, which brings legitimacy and now a parliamentary presence. And that is going to take some time. But not coincidentally, by 1922, Mussolini becomes a viable alternative in the eyes of the king.
1: Where does that sit? Maybe I'll ask Joshua this. Where does that stage sit in kind of this idea that fascist regimes have a developmental process? Where does what Robert talked about kind of fit on
0: right.
1: that?
0: Right, and not all fascist movements do make it into that stage.
1: Yeah.
0: There need to be certain kinds

0: of preconditions, and there very much were in Italy. Italy, as with the rest of Europe, was traumatized by the First World War, was economically devastated. There was political disorder, particularly in the wake of the Russian Revolution. There were leftist insurgencies that were not nearly as coordinated and powerful as they had been in Russia. But this certainly created a climate of anxiety and fear, particularly for sort of respectable middle-class Italians. And so the terrain was very favorable. You had political elites that Robert referenced who lost control of the situation and who saw in the fascists a mass movement that they could harness that seemed to be growing in popular support. Mm-hmm. And so the entry point is through constitutional means, through elections, through alliances with traditional conservative parties, and then an increasingly aggressive colonization of the state and institutions.
1: Aitana, maybe you can pick up from there and kind of explain this idea. What are those stages that regimes go through or governments go through to achieve fascist status?
2: So the three of us find very useful Robert Paxton's book, The Anatomy of Fascism. And Robert Paxton is a historian at Columbia. He proposes to look at fascism not as a concept static, but as a dynamic process. So the first stage would be the creation of the fascist movement. In this case, we need to look at what conditions allow Mussolini to create the fascist party. So I'm glad that Joshua mentioned World War I and the Russian Revolution, because without those two events, we don't understand the creation of fascism. So the list is the creation of the movement, 1919, and then the movement taking root, which happens in Italy in 1919, 1920. Those are the 2 years that they are called the red years, because there's a lot of upheaval on the left. So fascism is a violent movement against the left. And that's when it takes root, because their violence is useful against a powerful left. Then we have the seizure of power, which is not violent. It's not as violent as the previous area, and it is by the elites co-opting or thinking that they are co-opting Mussolini. Then we have the regime as a ruling fascist regime from 1922 to 1945. And then within that ruling, there's a period that Paxton argues that the fascist regime can do two things. One, radicalize itself and go into expansionism, which means war. That's why it's in the 1930s when radicalization happens in Italy.
1: Yes.
2: And then the other possibility would be entropy. So instead of becoming a radical fascist movement, it becomes more like a military dictatorship. Okay. So that would be the cycle of fascism. And I stopped there.
1: No, it's wonderful. It's so hard. We ask such big questions and then we say in 30 seconds or less. But I want to actually say with you, Aitana, just very quickly, Mussolini famously came to power in 1922 in what many of us know as the March on Rome. What does that moment in particular teach us about how authoritarians gain power?
2: Well, it teaches us, so the March on Rome is this idea that different fascist squadristi columns march on Rome and bring Mussolini to power. And it's a total myth. I mean, there were five columns. Most of them were stopped by police. 9,000 or so black shirts did arrive in Rome. They were hungry. They were wet. They were demoralized. They could have easily have been stopped by regular police or army units had the king decided that was what needed to be done. But he didn't. So instead of using like a martial law decree to get rid of the squadristi, the king invited Mussolini to become prime minister. So the myth of the March of Rome is that the fascists took power on their own. And the reality is that they were invited by traditional elites to gain a prominent position in power. It's important because the fascists themselves, of course, they want to make themselves look important. But it's also important because the other elites that opened the door for them, they really want to remove their guilt. So after 1945, everybody was happy with the myth of the March of Rome. The fascists because made them look good, and the elites because kind of like make them look like we couldn't do anything about it. But that is actually not true.
1: Robert, you're smiling in recognition.
3: Yeah, for sure. I mean, it's such a great summary of such a complex process. I think two things just to build on that. The importance of the March on Rome. I mean, there was, again, we should not underestimate the extent to which there is fascist violence on the streets and even in the countryside, especially in parts.

parts of the North, which is a phenomenon, but it's part of what is drawing the reaction of industrialists and the churches, as well as political establishment. But it also, I think, underscores the importance of spectacle, because what Mussolini has in the March on Rome is a story, right? A story of the dramatic revolutionary, because we are reminded, and there are always these debates about fascism as having revolutionary origins. It's at its origins, in its founding, it was.

0: point, the power of story. Joshua, one last point from you is the importance of the personality of that who leads. We've sort of alluded to some of this as we've talked to Mussolini's character. Could you speak to how his particular qualities actually also helped entrench his rule?
1: There, I think we can talk on the one hand about Mussolini the man and then Mussolini the myth. Mussolini the man, there is no question he was obsessive and genuinely engaged in the minutiae of government. He was also really important politically in managing this big fractious coalition of the fascist regime, that it did include traditional conservatives and Catholics. It also included more radical elements, and Mussolini was the one, the glue who held it all together. But I think for the endurance of the regime, it's really Mussolini, the myth, that is far more powerful. That in many ways, Italians come to identify more with Mussolini than with fascism. He is presented as a family man. He's also seen as a very masculine figure to aspire to. And he's seen as the embodiment of the regime itself, that he's always working for us. So that identification with Mussolini is really kind of the oxygen that keeps the whole thing running.
0: I'd like to move on next to how that experience of living under such a regime played out. But I want to stay with you for one moment, Joshua Sure. Moore, and ask you whether there were any moments early in Mussolini's rule when it seemed that he could have been defeated or diverted from where he was heading, and the full transition kind of to authoritarianism could have been prevented. Was there something like that?
1: Right. There, and those critical moments actually end up cementing his dictatorial powers. So the most salient of these is the murder of Giacomo Matteotti, who was the leader of the Socialist Party and one of the few remaining in parliament vocal critics of fascism. There's also some evidence that he had incriminating documents about Mussolini's engagement in various corruption schemes and all kinds of fascist crimes. Anyway, he in 1925, he is abducted, actually in 1924, he's abducted off the streets of Rome, and there's a huge outcry. Mussolini's opponents say, well, it's clearly the fascists. At first, Mussolini says, I don't know anything about this. And this comes to a head where essentially everyone is going to pull the plug on Mussolini. All of his coalition partners are going to desert him. And he gives this famous speech at the beginning of 1925, essentially saying, maybe my guys did it, maybe they didn't. What are you going to do about it? There's only one person here who can solve this situation, who is able to bring order here. Are you going to let the left take care of this? Right? So all of those conservative politicians and the king himself fall back in line. At that point, they give him all of the reins of power. Immediately, there are laws passed to make the fascist party the only legal party in Italy, that now have all these constraints on the press and so on. So it's that very moment of crisis where if people had pulled the plug, I think we would be having a different conversation. It's that moment where the dictatorship really begins.
0: And so living under that kind of regime, Aitana, what would be the primary means Mussolini used to control people in Italy?
2: Well, once you are the only party, you've also kind of like eliminated all possibility of opposition, not just in parliament, which nominally still exists, but there's no trade unions. There's no kind of like alternative societies. Problem is, there's another big important institution. The Catholic Church has parishes, has youth organizations, has all of these kind of like alternative ways of socializing that the fascists cannot control, even though they would like to.
0: Maybe I'd like to talk about that, actually, because I'll come back to you, Joshua, and then to Aitana. What forms of resistance were possible in those early days when the regime was so entrenched? Was there anything possible? Was there a window available?
1: The kinds of everyday resistance that we see, we can describe often as being, shall we say, a-fascist rather than anti-fascist. They were very ordinary behaviors that were aimed at carving out space for one's sense of self, even. Yeah. If you worked in a factory, you took the long way around to go for your

0: smoke break. You told jokes in private. There have been studies about working class communities under fascism that always considered themselves Reds, that they maintained a sense of a working class identity that was tied to the communist movement, the socialist movement, and stories that people were hiding red flags under their beds or circulating homespun leaflets. Those were small and rare, but they give a sense that people's identities were still very much rooted to locality, to family, to class, to the church, and not necessarily to the grand macroscopic identity that the regime was foisting on them.
1: Aitana, maybe you can pick up from there, just at the level of even families and local communities.
2: So imagine if you have kids, right? Mm-hmm. And are you going to send them to the fascist youth group? Or if you don't send them, then it marks them as kind of like being anti-fascist, and you don't want to endanger them. So regardless of your religion, regardless of your position, maybe you would send them to the Catholic group instead, because that would be kind of like an alternative venue. And you're not going to say it, but you are going to create spaces where you feel comfortable. Of course, you keep the jokes for the private domain because you never know if someone's spying on you. So there's a going back into the domesticity. Mm-hmm. It's kind of like for Spain, when people think about the Francoist regime, they think that it's kind of like a long winter where people just retreated home and they weren't able to connect with others. And that's kind of like how it feels, that you just need to protect your private sphere.
1: Yeah. Going back to that list of stages that fascist regimes kind of unfold, the fourth stage of fascism is using power to dominate institutions. And I would like to come to you, Robert, to talk about the role of churches, just how social institutions like the church navigate this period.
3: Yeah. The first thing I would observe is that, you know, we tend to think of the church as a monolithic institution, and of course it's not. So often when we're talking about the church, we're really referring to the Vatican. But then there are also these, the associational social dimensions of that community. It's a faith community. They're voluntary associations. The question about how the regime and how the church navigate that relationship, I mean, some scholars have described it as an alliance, which I think goes too far. There is an affinity on many fundamental points, like demographic policy, family life. But to Aitana's point, if you are in fascist Italy, if you have an option to join the Catholic youth, the university student group in particular is one notable example. There was a real struggle over the control of Italian university organizations. This actually becomes one of those moments of rupture because it leads the Pope to publicly criticize and denounce the regime's attempt to control youth organizations at university. The net result of it is it was a compromise. These organizations could survive as separate entities, separate from the fascist organizations, but it's a compromise with a cost. And the cost is that those religious organizations are supposed to just focus on religious matters, matters of everyday faith. In other words, avoid politics. Now, in effect, what happened for many members of those organizations is a kind of inner exile. And while they're not overtly publicly anti-fascist, they nurture spaces quietly, privately, and not surprisingly, some of the future anti-fascist leadership will come from those youth circles.
4: And the future of that anti-fascist leadership may well hold lessons for our own time. That was the first half of a panel about the rise of fascism in Italy under Benito Mussolini. It's the first in a five-part series called How to Defeat Authoritarianism, recorded in July at the 2026 Stratford Festival in Ontario. This is Ideas. I'm Nala Ayed. The advancement of an authoritarian regime, like the fanning of a flame, requires oxygen.
3: What Mussolini has in the March on Rome is a story. It may be myth, but it's powerful.
0: He's seen as the embodiment of the regime itself. That identification with Mussolini is really the oxygen that keeps the whole thing running.
4: And yet, as history can attest, that oxygen, that fuel, can be diluted over time.
2: Mussolini also had to contend with other institutions. And

0: other sources of power. Any movement can fail at any stage.
1: I asked each of our panelists at our roundtable on Italian fascism for their view on the conditions that made the dismantling of Mussolini's regime possible, beginning with Robert Ventresca of York University. Keeping in mind, of course, that each situation is unique, what is one thing you believe is indispensable to the beginning of a dismantling of an authoritarian regime?
2: Well, in the case of Mussolini, defeat in war, or the start of the defeat in war, there is a domestic Italian anti-fascist resistance and an armed resistance, and there's a protest that begins in 1943. But at the end of the day, in 1943, when Mussolini is exited from government, Allied forces have started to arrive in Italian soil. And then German forces arrive in the other part of Italy. Italy really is sort of three Italies, is often described after 1943. And this is why, for some scholars, 1935, the beginning of the radicalization in the invasion of Ethiopia, on the surface, the regime is at the height of its popularity and power. But in fact, it begins to now draw itself closer to the German Nazi war orbit and isolating itself from other forces, and begins to suffer over time a series of defeats.
1: But what is at play there? Like, what is the process? Is it that they look weak to their own people, or is it that just de facto become weaker as an institution?
2: Well, I think to some extent it reveals the extent to which even military, his own military belief in the fascist project, so to speak, was thin or contested, obviously. That's a point of debate and research. But at the very least, I think it shows doubt, basic doubt in institutions and in powerful institutions that any regime needs in order to survive. The police, the military, if they're doubting the project, which looked as if it were moving in a certain direction, but it's actually moving in the opposite direction and is now inviting the invasion, occupation, hunger, dislocation that starts to happen. And it's just a reminder that that's largely driven by external forces at that point.
3: Can I just add to that very quickly?
1: Yes. Joshua Arthurs from the University of Toronto.
3: People felt this close to home. Italy was bombed as early as 1940 by the Allies. Rationing was imposed and there were severe shortages in many occasions. People were sending their sons off to North Africa, to East Africa, to the Soviet Union.
1: Demoralizing.
3: And they weren't coming back. So war really brought home on a visceral, experiential level what fascism was all about to people.
1: Aitana, what is one precondition in your mind without which it would be impossible to escape the grip of authoritarianism?
0: So,
1: Aitana Ghia of York University.
0: Mussolini, since the invasion of Ethiopia and then supporting Franco in Spain and then becoming part of the Axis and then joining the Pact of Steel and then joining World War II, the whole idea was to resurrect an Italian empire. It is showing the greatness of the fascist man. And once you've built that and Mussolini make himself like the head of the Ministry of War, the Navy and everything, he's personally responsible for how the war effort is going. Ethiopia went reasonably well for the fascists, albeit it took longer than expected. In Spain, they had their first defeat. The thing is that those news didn't make it back to Italy, so it was not a first crack. And then Mussolini kind of like sent even more troops, even more war material in order to really show the power of the Italian army. But the Italian army was having problems all along. It had to be bailed out by the Nazis and that delay of Operation Barbarossa. So defeat, when you've said that you are building an empire and maintaining it, there's no way for the fascists to get out of it. So for me, I think the war weariness could have lasted longer had they been reasonably winning or performing. But under conditions of humiliating defeats, they couldn't just keep going.
1: Robert, do you want to add something?
2: Yeah, no, I think defeat, I think the point that then the myth is dispelled, on a daily level. But I just think also practically, tactically, right? There is a drain on resources. You begin to see some of the economic as well as social costs of war and the inability to sustain that over time. The only thing I would also add is it reminds us of that fifth stage about radicalization, right? It is radicalization. I think the fascists have those radical pretensions. But some have argued Italy doesn't actually achieve that fifth

0: stage fully, perhaps largely because of the defeat that begins to experience in war.
1: In 1943, Joshua, the fascist Grand Council voted to remove Mussolini from power and hand rule back to the king. How did his former allies turn against him? What was the process there?
2: It was, as much as anything else, a kind of self-preservation instinct. So, as Robert mentioned, the Allies had already landed in Sicily, essentially had taken over much of Sicily and were moving towards the mainland. And the fascist inner circle tried to make the calculus that if they could somehow jettison Mussolini, then they could somehow steer Italy out of the war without having to suffer any consequences themselves, that they could pin the defeat on him, that hopefully both the Germans and the Allies would just leave Italy alone. And that maybe one of them could even come to power in some kind of moderated fascist regime. Yeah. That was never going to happen, and it didn't happen.
1: In modern parlance, that would be like a decapitation.
2: Yes.
1: Yeah, of a regime. Yeah.
2: Exactly.
1: Yeah.
2: But even then, what they did was essentially a vote of non-confidence. And then it took the king of Italy to formally remove Mussolini as head of state, now that he saw essentially that his allies had deserted him.
1: And yet, that was not the end of Mussolini.
2: No.
1: It was two more years before it really was the end of Mussolini. How did he come back? How did he re-entrench his power, given everything we've just talked about?
2: So he's removed from power, and there is a 45-day period where essentially people are trying to figure out what is happening next. There are anti-fascists coming out of the woodwork, and there are fascist loyalists who've not given up on Mussolini. Mm-hmm. The Germans are essentially plotting for what comes next, and the Italian government is trying to exit the war through some kind of armistice. On September 8th, 1943, they announce an armistice with the Allies. At that moment, the Germans, who've already been trickling down into Italy, seize most of the country and find Mussolini, who's been imprisoned in a kind of ski lodge up in the mountains. And there's this daring prison raid, and they break him out, and they install him as their puppet in the regions of northern Italy that are under German control. At that point, Mussolini really is a broken man. He is a figurehead for the Nazi occupation. He commands the loyalties of the hardcore fascists who never abandoned him. They do horrific things. They commit vicious crimes against civilian populations. This is the moment where the Holocaust in Italy essentially ramps up, where the fascist loyalists assist the Germans in rounding up Italian Jews and sending them off to camps. So it is a really brutal period, 1943 to 1945, what Italians now call the Civil War. And Mussolini is essentially there to give a local face to the German occupation.
1: I'm curious how the resistance evolved in that period. What kind of resistance was even possible given the circumstances that Joshua just outlined? Robert, do you have an idea?
0: Yeah, my mind immediately goes to, again, two faces of the resistance. There is armed resistance, right? There are armed resistance and a fairly well-organized armed resistance of various factions. I think probably the most militant and the most successful and the most organized were communist and socialist partisan movements. There were also Catholic and other groups who conducted and organized an armed resistance. But there was also, by 1943-44, a political layer to that. And there were six prominent fascist parties that came together, can be called the Committee for National Liberation, but effectively begin to sort of coordinate and organize both the activities of the resistance, cooperation with Allied command where possible, and then they begin to start to think about governing. Right? The war is not yet over. But they begin to organize and they begin to imagine the political reality to come. But that's already in 1944. Mm. And so it's both armed resistance and coordination of an armed resistance, but it's also beginning to think about the political order to come, which was to be led by Italians.
1: I'm really curious about that process of what it is that allows people's imaginations to be altered in thinking about a fascist regime or authoritarian regime when they see people with guns basically resisting, you know, the rule. Aitana, I'm just curious how you think armed resistance changes the way people think about this regime that they had, the myth of the regime that they had believed in.
3: So I think it's complicated. Mm. Because on the one hand, the myth of the regime

0: has permeated significant parts of the society, yeah. And especially this personalization, the cult of personality built over Mussolini. So acknowledging that you were wrong on that and trying to find other loyalties is always kind of like a period of mourning. It's difficult. Mm. You always have like other alternatives, like especially the Catholic Church. And then you have these kind of like left-wing alternatives that start emerging, but people were already kind of like having sensibilities in that direction, and then they make kind of like an appearance. Yeah. But I think the armed resistance, it's very easy to romanticize it, mm-hmm. but it was hard for the people doing it, and it was hard for the civilians. Because the Nazis, when they occupied Italy, they killed 10 civilians for every Nazi that was murdered. So sometimes the resistance killed 3 Nazis in a town, then the Nazis came back and killed 30 or wow. more people from the same town that were completely civilians, innocent, that they were paying in place of the partisans. So in a sense, it's kind of like, you know, they are doing the right thing at the same time. You are paying the consequences. So a lot of people wanted to be left alone from the fascists, left alone from the Nazis, left alone from the partisans, and they wanted the whole thing over. But it's not so easy. That's why I said that it was a complex
1: very complicated.
0: Answer.
1: Yeah. Mm-hmm. We're galloping, of course, through all this history, but we do have to quickly get to the point where in 1945, Mussolini was executed by a partisan firing squad. And then he was transported to Milan and hung upside down in a public square. What is the political significance of such a graphic end, Robert?
2: Practical significance, he's gone. and gone at the hands, at least as the story was told, of Italians, right? Not an allied military right. tribunal, yeah. but Italians. In summary justice, it was done. The symbolic significance, he comes back to a square, Piazzale Loreto, origins of the movement itself. I think a year before fascist loyalists had executed partisans. And again, it's a very macabre scene, but I think we have to tell that story. You know, the bodies of these partisans were hung up in the square for public display. So there's profound symbolic significance to returning Mussolini's body, hanging it up in the square. Mm-hmm. It's then taken down, it's desecrated, I think is the only way we could describe what happens. A lot of popular fury is the story. And again, there's also mythology, right, built up around Mussolini's end. But there's an unmistakable sense that the symbolism here is that this is the work of the Italian people, or it's an act on behalf of the Italian people who have dealt with their dictator on their own terms. The reality is more complex than that, but there is profound symbolism in that moment. But I think symbolism that has a practical consequence.
1: Sure. Mm-hmm. Yeah, and actually, I'm curious about that because one can imagine how this is kind of every authoritarian's nightmare. And we've seen more recent examples, very macabre scenes, you know, whether it's Libya or other places. And I'm curious just what effect that kind of graphic end might have on other authoritarians who are operating at the same time, leaders of that era, Hitler and et al. Joshua?
3: Well, Hitler very much said, I don't want to meet the same end as Mussolini. I don't want to be glib about this, but took matters into his own hands. This becomes a kind of visual trope of the ends of regimes, right? Whether it's, and this was the case in 1943, it was statues. They didn't get their hands on the man. So it was the symbolic remnants of the regime at that point. And then it takes till 1945 to get their hands on the man himself. And to Robert's point about this being what Italians are actually achieving, it's also a confirmation that he's really gone, right? That we have the body now. Yeah. And also that it is removing this godlike figure from his pedestal, that this is a kind of human humiliation. You know, I think about when the scenes of Saddam Hussein when he was captured. Right. Mm-hmm. And it was very important to parade around Saddam Hussein with, you know, an overgrown beard and sort of shrunken and disheveled. And I think those optics are really important for understanding how the cult of personality is dismantled.
1: Yeah. Aitana, how does that look from the rest of Europe at the time?
0: So hanging him upside down is kind of like a sign of infamy. It's a long tradition. It's not even deserving to be hanged in the proper position. Mm. And the idea, I think, not all

0: parents have the same fate as Mussolini and Hitler, unfortunately. And I wish it was more of a deterrent. If you go that way, you may end up like Mussolini, but you also may end up like Franco or Pinochet.
1: Right.
0: So Francisco Franco, the dictator of Spain in 30 years, he died peacefully in bed. He decided the very day that he was going to be disconnected from a machine where he was artificially kept alive so that he could die on the November 20th. The same day that the fascist leader of Spain had died, so that he could kind of like reclaim the memory of the other person. So dying in bed means that you are not guilty. You've kind of like did your service. You are the savior of the country. And the memory of your time in office or your regime is more easily recuperated. You also kind of like decide that you are going to have this vainglorious tomb in the Valley of the Fallen, right, on top of a mountain, like an incredible basilica built with forced labor by the defeated people in the Spanish Civil War. And you are there until 2019. So almost 50 years after you die, you still have this wonderful place where people go and do apology of dictatorship. While Mussolini didn't have even a tombstone until 1957, because people didn't want to promote a place where people can gather and still be kind of like fascist. They did gather every 20th of November in that basilica. Mm-hmm. This is why Hitler doesn't have a tombstone, so that neo-Nazis don't have a place to gather. So the way a dictator dies, it also has an influence on how much they can be revived.
1: Right. Mm-hmm. Just kind of to end off here, picking up from Aitana's point, Robert, the way in which a dictator dies has a huge influence also on what unfolds afterwards, what kind of system is possible and how it could be implemented, what flavor it is. You've written a book on the first democratic election in Italy. What's it called?
2: A few years ago, From Fascism to Democracy.
1: What's a key lesson that you think that election, that first election after Mussolini holds about how to move from authoritarianism to democracy?
2: One lesson.
1: Just okay. One.
2: It's a successful transition. It's a successful democratic transition, right? Italians go to vote. There's a vote in 1946, a referendum where women in Italy vote for the very first time. That's the election that chooses the republic over the monarchy, just barely. That election chooses a constituent assembly, which writes a new constitution. That new constitution sort of gets, if you will, kicked off in 1948 with the parliamentary election. Mass mobilization, significant turnout for a country that had known decades of dictatorship and even pre-fascist history, disengagement with the political system. Now you get this real significant degree of participation. But if I had to pick one thing, I would say that there is limited reckoning with fascism. Because in some senses, yes, Mussolini's end is dramatic and final. You know, his very body is desacralized, right? The body that had been used to build up the myth of fascism. But there isn't a full reckoning with Italy's wartime record, right? There is no Italian Nuremberg.
1: Yeah.
2: There are trials of mainly German officials in Italy. There are some prominent fascists who are tried. But by and large, what there is between 1944, there's a brief purge of institutions, which just means people are removed from the judiciary and so forth. There's an amnesty that follows in 1946. So there hasn't really been, and there wasn't even in that time, a full reckoning. What there was a myth, yeah. Really two myths I'd leave you with, which is the myth of Italy as an anti-fascist nation, born of that anti-fascist coalition, that suddenly Italy was a nation of anti-fascists, which in a way is a very convenient way of forgetting the 20 years preceding. But there's also a second myth.
1: Everybody was part of the resistance.
2: We're all resistors, a nation of resistors, yeah. Right? Which of course wasn't true. The resistance was always the work of a minority, even the armed resistance. The second part of it, it's a corollary, is the myth of Italiani brava gente. Italians are good people. We see this myth even in the story of rescue of Jews during the Holocaust, for example. In that myth, fascist crimes, domestic and global, are forgotten, underestimated. Does that hurt Italy's post-war democracy? I argue that it does. Mm-hmm. And one of its consistent issues has been, for example, trying to find a way towards stability, which is, it continues to elude.
1: It's a project that continues.
2: Project work in progress, yeah.
1: Joshua, you were nodding. Just if you could address just how that end affects the transition to democracy.
3: I very much share Robert's take that there is this spectacular moment. There are new myths created.

0: created to replace the fascist myth, and that that proves to be successful. It is not eternally successful. And frankly, much of contemporary Italian politics are the result of those processes of forgetting and myth-making that the current Italian government under Giorgia Meloni is essentially the successor party to the fascist party, and that its appeal to its base is a sense of grievance that fascists had been excluded from the nation after the war. That if you say we were all anti-fascists, what happens to the true believers, to those who felt a commitment to those ideals? They're essentially treated as illegitimate presences in the nation. Mm-hmm. And so what we're contending with in Italy, and obviously we see this on a global scale now too, is a sort of a return of repressed identities that after 1945 were understood to be illegitimate, but now are returning in full force.
1: To that point that you and Robert made, we still see the persistence of fascist ideologies, not just in Italy, but around the world. Is there, this is how I was kind of thinking about it, is there still maybe one more elusive stage that would have been necessary to truly defeat not just Mussolini, but fascism itself? Aitana?
2: Well, the problem you have once the fascist regimes are over is that denazification was perceived to be like an outside imposition by the American occupation in Germany. So the Germans themselves, when they were forced to go to a movie theater and watch reels of concentration camps, death camps, a lot of people closed their eyes. They refused to understand what they had done. And at some point in 1949, Adenauer, the chancellor at the time, abandoned the whole denazification process and said, it's hurting Germany, it's not allowing us to rebuild. And in the context of the Cold War, it's better to have a strong West Germany than no Germany at all. So the Americans went along with it. So there was no reckoning with Nazism for many years. True that the new German constitution does prohibit it, kind of like symbolism and affiliation to any neo-Nazi organization. So all the neo-Nazi propaganda for the longest time was published in Spain, mm-hmm. because it was illegal to have it done in Germany. So, and in Germany, they can ban anti-democratic parties even before they take root, because they learn from the five stages of fascism. So the moment that you create a fascist party, we are not going to allow you to take root. We are going to illegalize you. So in Germany, they do some certain things that they learn from their past. But I would say that it's... I lost my train of thought. Sorry.
1: It's okay. But it's a good segue, actually, because I know historians are generally reluctant to apply the knowledge to the current moment. But I do want to ask you, and it's kind of a lightning round, what you think might be, we've signaled a couple of examples along the way, but if you had to choose the most important lesson that this chapter that we've been discussing holds for defeating contemporary authoritarian leaders, what that would be? I'll start with you, Robert.
3: Defend your social institutions. Two are represented on this stage I can think of: the press, universities, their autonomy, their capacity to be a space for critical thinking, for dissent, absolutely critical. So defend your social institutions.
1: Thank you. Aitana.
2: Well, I think the most important lesson is to understand that fascism can be defeated before it takes root. If you see the signs, and part of it is that the elites that opened the door to fascism, those are the elites that have to be held accountable before they decide to open the door for fascists to come in. Mm-hmm. So I would say that there were two moments in the Italian case, like the March of Rome and the Matteotti affair, where things could have turned differently. Mm-hmm. And understanding that gives you an idea of what is our Matteotti affair today? Mm-hmm. What would be our Reichstag fire today? It's understanding moments when the unthinkable happened. You need to have a clear head and decide not to give too much power to a tyrant and the executive. You can do it, but it's hard to see the signs. The other thing, if I can do a second
1: Please,
2: one,
1: go ahead.
2: Would be defend institutions. Institutions do not defend themselves. Mm. Institutions are way weaker than we think they are, including the CBC.

0: which would be the one that in Canada right now, I would say, it's the most important institution to defend. And that's on all of us. If we expect somebody else to fight tyrannical proto-tyrants, we are going to end up with one. Because it is all of us, the ones that could defend institutions, the one that could prevent those parties to opening the door to a tyrant or to a fascist party. So I would say that we in Canada are in a good place to think and to observe and not to follow, for instance, the route of Orbán in Hungary or what is happening right now in the States. So it's doable, but we need to pitch in.
1: Thank you very much.
2: I echo my colleagues, but I would also add, don't believe the lies. Don't believe the spectacle. That the reason why the March on Rome succeeded or the Matteotti affair did not end the regime was because enough people believed the facade that was erected by Mussolini and the fascists. And then they were able to cultivate this aura of invincibility, this of monolithic unity. And yet, as we've seen by talking about their history, the whole regime was a disaster, right? They led Italy into a war that it was not prepared for, and they devastated their own country. They did not achieve the fascist revolution. They murdered people. They destroyed institutions. And that was because of failures that were inherent to fascism and are inherent to authoritarianism. And so we're now living in our own age where information is contested, where truth is contested, and I think it's really incumbent on us as democratic citizens to challenge the myths that are erected around political movements and call them out.
1: Joshua, Aitana, and Robert, thank you so much for your insights.
2: Thank you.
1: Really appreciate it. Thank you very much. The first episode in our five-part series on how to defeat authoritarianism. The topic of our discussion was Benito Mussolini's Italy. Thank you to our guests, Joshua Arthurs, an associate professor in the Faculty of Information and the Department of Italian, Spanish, Portuguese, and Latin American Studies at the University of Toronto, Robert Ventresca, president of King's University College at Western University and a historian of 20th century Europe, and Aitana Guia, the Mackenzie Papineau Memorial Chair in Modern Spanish History at York University, Toronto, Canada. Thanks also to the staff at the Stratford Festival. Pauline Holdsworth is the producer of Ideas at Stratford. Technical production, Harper Charlton and Danielle Duval. Editing by Annie Bender. Lisa Ayuso is Ideas' web producer. Senior producer is Nicola Lukšić. Greg Kelly is the executive producer of Ideas, and I'm Nala Ayed.
3: And just after 10 a.m., the South Tower of the World Trade Center collapsed and vanished in a cloud of dust.
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6: My name is Siaya, and I live in the most beautiful place on Earth. 7 months ago, I blew up my life, and a lot has shifted since then. 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Welcome to Ice Cove.
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0: morning. I'm Marcia Young. Canadian counter tariffs on U.S. goods are now in effect. Almost 700 items are being taxed. The levies range from 15 to 50%. CBC's Janice McGregor joins us now from our Parliamentary Bureau with more. Janice, walk us through the political strategy here.
1: Marcia, Canadians waking up this morning to some tightening in their pocketbooks, also perhaps some tightening in their stomachs, but how this is going to go for them. Whether this really is a dollar-for-dollar retaliation depends on the choices that consumers and businesses make from here. The federal government has tried to be responsive with this list, pulling seafood products off after the industry in Atlantic Canada warned how disruptive it would be to their processing chains. As politically powerful as it seemed last time, Florida orange juice, other U.S. food imports do not feature on this year's list as consumers continue to feel pinched at grocery stores. But there's a notable exception to that, U.S. dairy products. Putting those front and center on Canada's list, a strong political message to American producers trying to penetrate Canada's market. Yesterday's order in council did specify that manufacturers, farmers, food processors can apply for refunds on the tariffs that might be hitting their equipment, their parts, ingredients, or packaging that they need to stay in business. But otherwise, tariffs are back on.
0: There is anxiety among Canadians on what's to come. Why are we not hearing more from our leaders right now?
1: What do you say about a president that intersperses his threats with cartoons and doesn't necessarily follow through with action? How seriously do you take any of it? In the wake of yesterday's musing about banning Bombardier planes, something potentially both illegal and impractical, Quebec's Christine Fréchette, who's on the provincial campaign trail right now, simply said she wasn't going to respond to that provocation. The Carney government knows that because tariffs do not hurt all Canadians equally, they can be a test of solidarity. The Prime Minister's Labour Day message talked about Canadians taking care of each other. We'll see if that holds now that it might come with a higher price.
0: Thank you, Janice.
1: You're welcome.
0: The CBC's Janice McGregor in Ottawa. The Trump administration does not appear to be backing down in the face of Canada's counter tariffs. In fact, there are more trade war threats coming out of Washington, including a move that would affect Canadian aviation giant Bombardier. The CBC's Willie Lowry joins me now from Washington. Willie, what are we hearing from the White House?
2: U.S. President Donald Trump lashing out once again at Canada, this time singling out Bombardier. In a post on social media, Trump said, quote, "No more selling Bombardier in the United States." He added that if they want our market, they must build here and stop treating America like a piggy bank. The Montreal-based aviation company directly employs 3,500 people in the U.S. and has service centers scattered across the country. In a separate post, Trump complained that the U.S.-Canada exchange rate was, quote, unacceptable. Meanwhile, U.S. Trade Representative Jameson Greer has suggested that Washington will respond to Canada's retaliatory tariffs and may even ban some Canadian products.
0: What's been the reaction?
2: So even some Republicans are concerned. Senator Jerry Moran, who represents Kansas, where Bombardier employs more than 1,000 people, said he spoke to the president in an effort to ensure that Trump was aware of just how important the company is to the state's economy. On social media, Moran said that he will continue working to see that Bombardier's manufacturing operations not only remain in Kansas, but continue to grow and create American jobs.
0: All right. Thank you, Willie.
2: My pleasure.
0: The CBC's Willie Lowry in Washington. Today, the United Kingdom is expected to announce a trade ban on Israeli goods in the occupied West Bank. The new sanctions are in response to Israel's plans to expand settlements in the territory. The settlements are illegal under international law. Mike Huckabee is the U.S. ambassador to Israel. He tells the BBC this trade ban likely will not have the effect Britain hopes.
3: 25% of the medicines that are purchased in the UK are manufactured in Israel. So where will you replace those? And I guess a big question is, why put this kind of pressure on Israel? Is the UK also putting the same kind of very strong sanction on North Korea, on China, on Russia?
0: Israel recently announced plans to move ahead with settlement expansions in the E1 area east of Jerusalem. Canada is one of several countries condemning the plan. Today is the last day for political parties in Israel.

0: Israel to submit their official list of candidates. A newly formed party is throwing its hat into the race. They are vying to unseat Prime Minister Benjamin Netanyahu. This comes after hopes of smaller parties forming a coalition didn't come through. CBC's Crystal Gomansing reports.
1: Called to the stage like the starting lineup in a high-stakes final, the candidates of a newly formed party and its leader. Gadi Eisenkot split from the National Unity Party last year to create Yashar. At a candidate's unveiling rally Monday night, their message was clear: unite Israelis. Ran Dori is a party volunteer in Rosh Ha'ain, where Eisenkot met with supporters.
2: It's like the last call for us to change the atmosphere in Israel, what's going on here.
1: Benjamin Netanyahu has been prime minister three times, spanning 19 years. He and his Likud party are deeply unpopular with a large swath of the population. Those backing Eisenkot, like Nurit Ritter,
3: take care of my country.
1: Say Netanyahu thinks only of himself, that his far-right coalition has damaged Israel's reputation and citizens are suffering.
3: No education, no economy. No security in the border, no security in the street, no democracy. What is left from Israel?
1: Eisenkot, who speaks little English, vows if he forms government, the state will work for its citizens. Those CBC News spoke with at the rally said Eisenkot is more in touch with the population, as he too has lost a son in the war in Gaza. Netanyahu's biggest rival, however, doesn't endorse a two-state solution. Quoted previously as saying, after the 7th of October, the notion is delusional. Crystal Gomansing, CBC News, Rosh Ha'ain, Israel.
0: Russia has resumed its round-the-clock attacks on Kyiv. Those are explosions in the Ukrainian capital shortly after the departure of U.S. peace negotiators Steve Witkoff and Jared Kushner held what are being described as encouraging talks with President Volodymyr Zelensky. But they made no breakthrough in finding a way to end the war. By some reports, Kyiv is facing more daily air raids now than any time since the start of the Russian invasion in 2022. A new mine being built in northern Saskatchewan promises to make Canada the world's largest exporter of uranium. It's being built on Treaty 8 land, and as Helena Mihalik reports, some Indigenous youth are getting ready for an economic opportunity and environmental change.
4: Learn how to protect the environment and how to work with it, along with working and understanding these big corporations that are working just in our backyard.
5: Grade 12 student Landon Moise is looking toward graduation. His cohort now has the option to work in a uranium mine being constructed just north of their community. NextGen's Rook One mine is being built on the traditional territory of the Dene, Cree, and Métis people.
4: The environment affects us all. It affects all things around us and all of our food sources.
5: The mine is expected to generate nearly 500 full-time jobs. NextGen says 75% of those will go to Indigenous people. For youth, it's an economic opportunity like never before. Clearwater River Dene school teacher Paul Haynes says it's great that students are already signing contracts for after graduation, but he worries about how this impacts the land and traditional food sources.
6: There's a lot more traffic on the road. That changes things. It affects how you hunt or how you trap. There's certain spots on the highway I don't set traps anymore. It's not safe.
5: However, NextGen CEO Lee Currier says rigorous environmental protocol is followed daily, relating to wildlife, air quality, and water.
7: In a lot of instances, we're even improving the environment through proactive reclamation.
5: Currier says the Rook One site will make up 20% of global uranium production. The mine broke ground in August, and construction is set to be complete in 4 years. Helena Mihalik, CBC News, Clearwater River, Dene Nation.
0: And that is the latest national and international news from World Report. The most read story at cbcnews.ca asks how Canada's new tariffs on U.S. goods will affect consumers. That is on our main page. I'm Marcia Young. That's World Report.
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1: It does not appear that there's any kind of an effort up there yet. Now remember, oh my God.
2: Oh my God.
3: That looks like a second plane.
1: I did not see a plane go in. That just exploded.
3: We just saw another plane coming in from the side.
4: Jamie, I need you to stop for a second. There has just been a huge explosion. We can see a billowing smoke rising. And I'll tell you that I can't see that second tower. But
5: they seem to have the north problem at the north tower, Peter.
6: Let's look at the north tower quickly.
5: Seems to be coming down.
6: Oh my God.
5: The second tower.
0: This week will mark 25 years since the terrorist attacks on the World Trade Center and the Pentagon on September 11th, 2001. Those attacks by Al-Qaeda killed nearly 3,000 people.
6: Oh, it's hard to put it into words, and maybe one doesn't need to.
0: What followed that tragedy was the War on Terror, a series of foreign wars and domestic security measures. The invasions of Afghanistan and Iraq led to hundreds of thousands of deaths, detention and torture at the Guantanamo Bay and Abu Ghraib prisons, and a mass surveillance system designed to go after any perceived threat on American soil. Spencer Ackerman is a national security reporter who has spent pretty much his entire career covering the aftermath of 9/11. And 5 years ago, he released his book, Reign of Terror, How the 9/11 Era Destabilized America and Produced Trump. He joins us to talk about how 9/11 and the War on Terror shaped U.S. politics over the last quarter century and how it continues today with ever-broadening implications. Spencer, it is a real pleasure to have you on the show. Thank you for making the time.
7: Thank you very much, Jamie. I appreciate in this time of binational tension, you having an American on your show. Hopefully this can convince everyone that we're not, in fact, enemies.
0: Yeah, everything's cool now. We're good. Okay, so for those of us that vividly remember that day, I think it can be hard to believe that September 11th, 2001 was 25 years ago. Those images have been kind of imprinted on people. Not just the planes hitting the Twin Towers, but the office workers jumping from the burning towers to their deaths, the firefighters and survivors all covered in debris, the clouds of dust that were proven to be extremely harmful in the years following. Just could you talk to me about how, in the aftermath of September 11th, those images were discussed and also politicized in a way that kind of set the stage for everything that would follow after?
7: It's important to remember at the outset that very few Americans had any experience of watching one of their cities come under an airstrike. And as many thousands of airstrikes that America would inflict around the world in the subsequent 25 years would attest, when it's happening to you, when it's visible to you, the trauma really lingers. The fear, the horror, the sense of uncertainty is an epical, life-changing event. And that horror, that sense of violation, was very deliberately used by the architects of the War on Terror to manufacture consent for the bloodletting that was to follow. They were used to stoke feelings of bloodlust.
8: What we have to do is take down those networks of terrorist organizations. And as I say, I think this is going to be a struggle that the United States is going to be involved in for the foreseeable future. There's not going to be an end date when we can say, there, it's all over with.
7: They were used to encourage a sense of violated innocence, of righteous victimhood that could be used to encourage the most violent, the most aggressive, the most open-ended, the most resource-intensive war possible, predicated theoretically on adjudicating and responding to and preventing future such attacks.
9: Since September 11th, extremists using

0: sacks, passenger cars, trains have killed hundreds more in places like Spain. We've witnessed the horror of terrorists taking Russian children hostages, resulting in the death of hundreds of children. I don't suppose there's a mother or father in America or anywhere in the world who dropped a child off for the first day of school who did not wonder, could that happen to them? The answer is it could, which is why it is so important that in the global war on terror, we recognize that we have to fight this battle where the terrorists are.
1: We note with horror, 25 years later, the report from the Costs of War Project from Brown University a few years ago that took a look at, from an epidemiological sense, so looking not only at the direct casualties that the U.S. caused in the war on terror, that is to say, people the United States killed, but also the rippling epidemiological consequences that comes from the destruction of public health systems and so on. And that totaled the dead at between 4.5 and 4.7 million people. While we remember justly the 3,000 lives taken by Al-Qaeda on 9/11, we have to keep in mind the staggering number, exponentially more, that America took in the name of avenging 9/11.
2: And I mean, people will remember, I think, that very famous speech that Bush gave on September 20th, right? Where he declares the war on terror.
3: Americans have many questions tonight. Americans are asking, who attacked our country? The evidence we have gathered all points to a collection of loosely affiliated terrorist organizations known as Al-Qaeda.
2: But he also says,
3: our war on terror begins with Al-Qaeda, but it does not end there. It will not end until every terrorist group of global reach has been found, stopped, and defeated.
2: Talk to me a little bit more about why, like, by going after not just the people directly involved with the September 11th attacks or Al-Qaeda and Osama bin Laden, but this broader target, what does his administration set out to do, essentially?
1: They set out to use 9/11 as a justification for the expansion of American military power and ultimately hegemony over the Middle East on the presumption, and really around the world, but focusing primarily on the Middle East, South Asia, the Muslim world, by taking the interpretation that 9/11 happened not because of the extractive and exploitative strategies that the United States had employed in the Muslim world, but instead a dangerous and provocative insufficiency of American military power that the war on terror would instead showcase, implement, and institutionalize.
2: In that address, Bush justifies the invasion of Afghanistan, not because of Al-Qaeda's support for the Taliban, but also by framing it as a liberatory war for the people of Afghanistan, who he describes as brutalized and starved under Taliban rule. He says women are unable to go to school, that people could be jailed for owning a television. And he describes it as like Al-Qaeda's vision for the world.
3: Americans are asking, why do they hate us? They hate our freedoms, our freedom of religion, our freedom of speech, our freedom to vote and assemble and disagree with each other. These terrorists kill not merely to end lives, but to disrupt and end a way of life.
2: This framing of the war being between, I guess, like our way of life and theirs, what does it do for the U.S.'s sense of purpose, right, in the world from that point on, you think?
1: What it does is it provides a liberal veneer on the unchecked use of violence as the primary organizing principle of American foreign policy.
3: On my orders, the United States military has begun strikes against Al-Qaeda terrorist training camps and military installations of the Taliban.

0: Taliban regime in Afghanistan.
1: On my orders, coalition forces have begun striking selected targets of military importance to undermine Saddam Hussein's ability to wage war.
2: Much like previous liberal empires, previous iterations of American foreign policy in the years after World War II, it's meant to put a human face on an inhuman action. It's meant to seem

0: there was a fair amount of buy-in from the American public and the U.S. allies for the war in Afghanistan, Canada being one of them. But then, of course, came the invasion of Iraq in 2003. The administration worked hard to push the narrative that there was a link between Saddam Hussein and al-Qaeda and that Hussein had weapons of mass destruction, which, of course, was not true.
1: Oh, the reason I keep insisting that there was a relationship between Iraq and Saddam and al-Qaeda, because there was a relationship between Iraq and al-Qaeda.
2: Simply stated, there is no doubt that Saddam Hussein now has weapons of mass destruction.
3: Indeed, the facts and Iraq's behavior show that Saddam Hussein and his regime are concealing their efforts to produce more weapons of mass destruction.
0: In the years since, these wars in the Middle East, particularly the war in Iraq, have been credited with contributing to the rise of even more Islamic extremism, especially the rise of ISIS. You know, as someone who was covering these wars up close and having been to the region as part of your reporting, can you just paint a picture for me of what you think happened on the ground that actually led to the proliferation of terror rather than the eradication of it?
4: I'd be happy to do that, but I want to challenge an aspect of your premise.
0: Sure.
4: The war on terror did not emerge from popular demand. The war on terror, especially in its coalescence in the weeks and months after 9/11, was something that we would understand today as a cancel culture. It was a very censorious climate. In some ways, it remains that way. You can see the fissures today when people try historicize 9/11, but especially then. I want to point to a really important example. Susan Sontag, one of the most important American public intellectuals of the late 20th century, I think like 2 weeks or so after 9/11, she published a very short commentary in the New Yorker magazine that simply asked Americans to understand 9/11 as situated within a historical context of American policy in the Middle East. She didn't come within spitting distance, right, of saying that 9/11 was deserved in any possible way. She was very gingerly, in an already censorious climate, trying to articulate how 9/11 happened, how there was an understandability to this atrocity. And because of the implication that it would happen again unless America changed its policies, she was driven from public life. That was a completely unacceptable perspective to express after 9/11. She's hardly the only example of that happening in mass media. What that led to was a narrowing of the respectable and showcased interpretations of 9/11 that were constrained only on the question of adjudicating how much war was desirable and was necessary, but never that an alternative response to 9/11 was possible. Now, to answer your question, I've been on the ground throughout the, you know, Iraq and Afghanistan wars. I certainly, you know, didn't spend nearly as much time in either place as many of my colleagues have, but I did see what the wars were with my own eyes on multiple occasions in both places. And it was scenes of horror, scenes in which when you talk to the people who were simply trying to survive the war, the deep anxieties, pressures, and impossible circumstances of life under occupation and life under perpetual wartime put both civilians and often soldiers in impossible situations in which no victories were possible, but imperial policing would persist nevertheless. You could possibly prevail in skirmishes with so-called insurgents, a term that flattens a wide variety of perspectives on why people resisted the United States, that range from being an active member of an al-Qaeda affiliate or a Taliban affiliate to simply wishing to defend your life, your home, and your family from a foreign invader. But outside of that, you could, especially when you saw, as I did, the prison.

0: So I've been to Guantanamo Bay, but I've also been to the prison first known simply as Bagram because it was on the Bagram airfield in Afghanistan, but then kind of cleaned up post Abu Ghraib as the detention facility at Parwan. It was still nevertheless in the same place. And also at a US-sponsored police station in West Baghdad. And these places were teeming with people in really kind of frighteningly, I would just simply say, inhuman conditions, the overcrowding, but also the inability to know when you would get out, how you could even get out of a foreigner's prison in which you were presumed to have no rights and no remedies would be available except the prerogative of the occupier.
1: They knew we'd be upset if they disrespected the Quran, so they'd throw it in the toilet. I spent almost a year here. It was a scary place. Bagram was a place of utter cruelty and barbarism.
2: My legs are still weak and in pain. They yanked my private parts with a cable. I was bleeding from it for almost 6 years. No matter how many times we said we didn't do the crime, they would torture until the prisoners said yes.
3: American girls would come dressed in bikinis to take us to the toilet. They made us watch sexually explicit films and we weren't allowed to look away. We were sleepless. Our interrogations were almost 10 to 12 hours.
0: Now, I think it's no accident that a whole lot of people who ended up joining al-Qaeda or joining ISIS, starting from the OG al-Qaeda second in command, Ayman al-Zawahiri, to the first leader of ISIS, al-Baghdadi, to the current president of Syria, Ahmed al-Sharaa, all of them spent extensive time in either American detention camps in the sense of the latter two, or the prisons filled with torture of U.S. allies in Egypt and Jordan. There is a really direct pipeline. This won't happen for everyone, but the experience of being imprisoned really has a very often radicalizing effect on people, and it's. Not to excuse it, but it's not surprising that you would see such formerly detained and tortured people in that leadership cohort.
4: And of course, the war on terror was carried out domestically too, right? It's also in that same speech that Bush gave on September 20th.
5: These efforts must be coordinated at the highest level. So tonight I announced the creation of a cabinet-level position reporting directly to me. The Office of Homeland Security.
4: By January 2003, the Department of Homeland Security is launched. And it was this massive reorganization of government with the primary goal of preventing terrorist attacks in the U.S. And now the DHS is far more focused on immigration enforcement, which I want to talk to you about. But at the outset, how did the Department of Homeland Security establish widespread practices of surveillance in the name of counterterrorism?
0: So oftentimes with ICE running amok and kidnapping our neighbors and killing people in the streets, there's often a kind of interpretation that this is the war on terror coming home. This is wrong. The war on terror was always home.
4: That was part of my conversation with Spencer Ackerman, author of Reign of Terror, How the 9/11 Era Destabilized America and Produced Trump. If you want to listen to the full episode, you can find Front Burner wherever you get your podcasts or on YouTube. I'm Jamie Poisson. Thank you so much for listening.

0: This is CBC News. It's mainly clear and 10 degrees in Calgary at 5:30. Good morning, I'm Michael King. Canada's new retaliatory tariffs on hundreds of U.S. products are now in effect. The dollar-for-dollar levies apply to about $28 billion worth of U.S. goods. It's the Carney's government's latest move in the trade war with U.S. President Donald Trump. Eli Glasner has more.
1: Even though some major product categories, such as smartphones or sports equipment, are facing tariffs as high as 50%, if they're not made in America, tariffs don't apply. Where it gets complicated is when it comes to products with American components. Many craft breweries don't sell to the States, but they get their pre-shaped cans.

0: there.
1: It's gonna affect everyone.
0: Margarita Sidorova is the founder of the Canadian Cosmetic Cluster. Many of the Canadian businesses she works with import everything from carrier oils to cardboard packaging. She says tariffs on American components couldn't come at a worse time.
1: This is really sad because typically October to January is during the holiday rush is when a lot of people make almost half of their money.
0: Although Sidorova says the upside is a wake-up call on U.S. dependence as companies forge fresh ties in international markets. Eli Glasner, CBC News, Toronto.
2: With those new tariffs now in place, there's cause for concern for how it will impact Albertans. Coyote Southwood is a senior policy analyst for Alberta for the Canadian Federation of Independent Businesses.
3: Alberta's relatively insulated from the bulk of U.S. tariffs, on the oil and gas side. But a lot of products that small businesses sell are exposed. We're seeing that there's tariffs and retaliatory tariffs on products ranging from jewelry to plastics and packaging.
2: The provincial government has also recently launched an online tariff portal for Alberta businesses. The Calgary Fire Department says it took about 24 hours to put out a large fire at a southeast recycling facility. On Saturday, crews were called out to Eco Recycling around 6 p.m. Wet and nearly impassable conditions made it tricky for crews to gain access, and additional resources from the City of Calgary were called in to help. In an update, CFD says as of last night, the fire was brought under control and the site has been handed back over to Eco. CFD says that the smoke, which had been a concern for those living nearby, has also been reduced significantly. Nearly a year after TD Bank ended its sponsorship of the Calgary downtown C-Train Free Fare Zone, a Calgary committee released an update pitch to attract new investors to a new five-year term. The CBC's Emma Marshall reports.
4: It's an idea Ward 6 councillor John Pantazopoulos says is a great opportunity for collaboration, sponsoring Calgary's downtown Free Fare Zone.
5: I think it's one chance that community-focused organization can put their capital to work.
4: The pitch includes significant advertising space, both digitally and physically.
5: This is something that millions and millions of Calgarians and millions of tourists will be looking and hearing this each and every single day.
4: Xiao Lo is a marketing professor at the University of Calgary. She explains that sponsorships work via association, which can mean both good visibility and bad.
6: They should also, consider the full set of associations that the public or the consumers already have with the service.
4: Recently, Calgary Transit has faced concerns over rider safety. Leo says any negative perceptions about the service may also reflect on the investor.
6: Their responsibility to think about the possible outcome and how they want to handle that.
4: Calgary's Infrastructure and Planning Committee is set to discuss the next steps in finding a potential sponsor this Thursday. Emma Marshall, CBC News, Calgary.
2: And a special meeting of council will be getting underway later on this morning, focused on budget documents that were leaked to the media last week. Ward 14 Councillor Landon Johnson acknowledged that he shared the confidential information. Mayor Jeremy Farkas called for the special meeting, saying that a serious privacy breach may have occurred, posing potential safety risks to city personnel and significant financial or legal exposure. The meeting is set to get underway at 9:45 this morning. Coming up on World Report, the latest from Ukraine as Russia launches yet another attack on the capital. In your forecast for Calgary today, in the city of Calgary, a mix of sun and cloud with a 30% chance of showers early this morning and late this afternoon, a high of 22. Tomorrow, sunny and a high of 24. In Banff National Park, a mix of sun and cloud, a 30% chance of showers and a high of 19. Tomorrow, sunny and a high of 20. In Red Deer, mainly sunny today with a 30% chance of showers and a high of 22. On Wednesday, mainly sunny and 24. Medicine Hat, rain ending this morning, mainly cloudy and a high of 20. Tomorrow, sunny and 24. And in Lethbridge, a rainfall warning is out. Rainfall ending this morning in a mix of sun and cloud, high of 20.
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0: Dylan Scott, hello.
1: Hi, Sally.
0: All right, Dylan. I have seen many, many different TikToks about inflammation and how it's perhaps causing like every single health problem in our lives. And I am curious, like before you started looking into this, did you see those? Is that what sent you on this journey?
1: Absolutely. Like I love something

0: that's sort of at the intersection of, there is like a genuine scientific question underlying all of this. Like, this is a serious topic that a lot of, you know, well-credentialed researchers are spending their time looking into. But at the same time, it's sort of infiltrated the wellness influencer subculture that defines so much of how we talk about health these days. And it has become a catch-all culprit for a lot of different health conditions. And you've also got people out there talking about, you know, diets or supplements or some kind of other interventions that you can take to try to reduce your quote unquote inflammation.
1: Do you have any favorites or least favorites?
0: CMOS has become a fixation for some people, like people on TikTok.
1: It sounds so specific that I'm like, okay, let's do it. Like, maybe it works.
0: Right. Well, and people, they talk about it with such confidence. Mm-hmm. Like, that is the weird like allure of, you know, a lot of this wellness content on social media is because, it's like, it's quick. It's, you know, whatever, a 90-second video. It's digestible. And they're like, here is the elixir, the solution that will help to reduce your chronic inflammation. I think any of us would be like, well, that sounds appealing. I'd like to try that out.
1: But as you've already said, Dylan, like, this is not just TikTok nonsense.
0: Right.
1: Like, the thing about inflammation is that there is this real body of evidence suggesting that there's something important to think about here.
0: Yeah.
1: So let's get into it. I do feel like I need to ask a kind of basic question before we go much further here, which is, Dylan, what is inflammation?
0: In essence, inflammation is your immune system going into attack mode and either sending like immunity cells or other kinds of chemicals that your body can release to try to get rid of some outside invader that your body perceives as having infiltrated it and wants to get rid of to keep you healthy. And so, obviously, if that outside invader is a cold virus or the influenza virus or some bacteria or something like that, like, that's what we call acute inflammation. And that's, you know, that's something that we've known about for ages. Even like ancient doctors knew that like the body goes into some kind of response when you get sick.
1: And it's like, okay, great. Yes, get it gone. I don't want that in there.
0: That's it. I mean, for this kind of acute inflammation that we're talking about in response to a virus or a bacteria or a wound, you know, back in the ancient times that you might have gotten on the battlefield or something, you know, the red skin or puffy skin that can surround a wound and like, it can be painful. It can feel hot. But at the same time, that is like your body responding to a problem and trying to fix it. And so, I mean, my sense is that like the word developed because like it has these literal associations with heat. But I do think it's created this problem unintentionally where it just sounds like something negative. Inflammation sounds like something that you want to get rid of. And it certainly like put me in a different mind space when I learned that like, oh no, like inflammation is, you know, it's your body repairing itself. Like that sounds positive, but it's not maybe like where your mind naturally goes when you hear the word inflammation.
1: I mean, and what you're saying, like cold virus, wound, we've like felt and seen that. Like I can imagine my throat being swollen if I have a cold. But the scary thing is that it sounds like there's this secret other inflammation that can happen where it's just like invisible, microscopic in your whole body. Tell me about that. Is that the bad one?
0: So as one of the scientists I talked to for my story put it, like every cell in your body can experience inflammation.
1: Oh God.
0: And a lot of that inflammation, to your point, is happening at the molecular level that we're never going to be able to perceive with our own eyes. But even there, even with this invisible type of inflammation, there's a good kind and there's a bad kind. Huh. So once again, it's more complicated than you might think. There's first like what scientists call homeostatic inflammation. And this is basically like your body doing routine maintenance. Like your cells, you know, we don't like to stop and think about this, but like, you know, they're degrading slowly over time. Your body's stepping in all the time to make repairs.
1: And I'm even thinking like, I guess if you like lift weights or work out or something, like do you—
0: Exactly.
1: Well, we want that. I mean, we need that type of—
0: Yes, exactly. Yeah. When you work out, when you lift weights, your muscles tear, they're injured basically. And part of the reason that you get stronger is because then inflammation takes hold. It repairs those muscles and it repairs them back stronger than they were before. I mean, that's the essence of strength training. So that is exactly that kind of inflammation at the

0: invisible level, that's desirable. That's just a part of your body functioning as it's supposed to. The third kind of inflammation and this other kind of invisible inflammation is what we're concerned about. And I've come to think of it as this like chronic low-grade inflammation that is above those routine maintenance levels, that is not like sort of your body's normal homeostatic state of being. And that kind of inflammation, which can persist over a long period of time, is the kind of inflammation that scientists and physicians are worried about, that we're beginning to realize can be associated with a wide range of health problems.
1: All right. So I'm just recapping.
0: Sure.
1: Inflammation happens when your body goes into like defense mode, mm-hmm. and your immune system sends blood containing like chemicals to help fight pathogens or heal a wound. And I can imagine why blood flowing to an area could lead to redness and swelling and heat and all those things. Mm-hmm. But it sounds like the concern is that being in constant defense mode like this can actually cause its own problems.
0: Yeah.
1: And that is chronic inflammation. And okay, honestly, Dylan, I can see why it is a concept that people are gravitating towards, because it's just like something in the world is leaving us in this constant state of being a little bit agitated and like a little bit overheated. And that just kind of feels true to me. But I want to dig in on whether it is true. Like what is going on here? So tell me first, like what causes chronic inflammation?
0: So I do think that your idea of sort of our bodies being agitated is really appropriate, mm-hmm. because there is increasingly evidence that it is modernity itself, our industrialized lifestyles, that are at least contributing to this rise in chronic low-grade inflammation that leads to chronic health problems over time.
1: Ooh.
0: It was easily the most interesting thing that I learned in reporting out this story. I mean, if you think about human beings and our immune system, like those are things that develop over these really long timelines, tens of thousands, hundreds of thousands of years. And when you think back to, you know, hundreds of thousands of years ago, when modern humans were developing and their immune systems were evolving, we didn't live very long. And so like any kind of problem of like, you know, well, your inflammation is starting to slowly increase over time, like had a pretty finite endpoint. If you're not living past 40, it's not really going to become that much of a concern. And at the same time, we were living in a world where there are all kind of pathogens out there. There are viruses and bacterias, as well as like, you know, physical risks that our body is confronting all of the time. And we didn't have any kind of medical interventions to try to address it. So basically, like our immune systems evolved for pretty short lifespans compared to how long we live today, and a really high infection risk compared to what we face today. An unfortunate byproduct of our longevity is that our bodies do experience more inflammation over time.
1: I mean, and that's interesting, that's, just to pause you quickly, Dylan, because that is kind of another example of like, it sounds bad, but maybe it's good. Like in that explanation of chronic inflammation, it's like, well, it's a trade-off for a longer life.
0: Like, yeah, there's a lot of these things. Honestly, Sally, like all kinds of chronic health conditions are at least in part a byproduct of the fact that we live longer and our bodies just have more time for these problems to develop.
1: Okay, I'm hearing you that aging is a part of what's going on here. But can you go back to what you were saying at the beginning about the role that modernity might be playing here?
0: So there does seem to be this role of industrialization, you know, pollution, changes to our food production that is also playing a role in driving this chronic inflammation problem in addition to aging.
1: Hmm.
0: We don't face nearly as many infection risks from like viruses or bacteria as we used to because we have modern sanitation and modern hygiene, but we are still being like exposed to all kinds of stuff like pollution and synthetic chemicals in our clothes, and our immune system's natural response to that is to kick in the inflammation and try to respond to it. But the thing is, like, it's not necessarily that there's like a virus or bacteria or this sort of like short-term health problem that our inflammation is able to respond to and then resolve. Instead, it's just this, you know, this

0: miasma that we're living inside of, that we're being exposed to all the time. And I do think it kind of not just agitates our immune system, but it causes our immune system to go a little bit haywire. And I mean, I think like thinking about the food supply in particular is maybe helpful here. Like to simplify a very complicated story, like our food production has completely changed like within the last century. Like if we're talking about these long evolutionary timelines for our immune system to adjust and adapt, like we have sent a shock to the system just in like the last 100 years with the advent of, you know, mass agriculture and things like ultra processed foods. And when you think about the ways that this kind of chronic low-grade inflammation continues to persist, like every day you're eating some kind of, you know, maybe even despite our best efforts, you're eating some kind of new ultra processed food, or you're eating more sugar than is naturally healthy, or maybe more fat, especially if you live in the United States. And so your body goes into this response to try to do something about it. But like, there's nothing to resolve. The next day you're going to eat something again that's once again going to continue to perturb your immune system and start these inflammatory responses. And so, yeah, it's like you can't escape it. Like we live inside of modernity. Like you step outside and there is like air pollution. You know, like look at our clothes and they have these new synthetic chemicals that do inevitably seep into our skin and into our bodies a little bit. And then especially with food and food processing, like there's just this constant exposure to things that your immune system doesn't recognize and doesn't know what to do with and thinks that it wants to get rid of, but it never can because that exposure is continual and constantly renewed. And so I think I hope that's sort of a helpful way of thinking about how like your body is doing something that's natural in response to these unnatural exposures, but it's sort of an endless cycle, an endless loop that continues to drive this inflammation over time and eventually does lead to tissue damage and some of the more serious health problems that we worry about.
1: Yes. I mean, I have heard of absolutely 1 million things that seem to be caused or worsened by inflammation. Like the range is huge. So what do we actually know about whether inflammation is contributing to all of these diseases and health problems?
0: Yeah. So it's important to pause and say like, this is where a lot of science is happening like right now.
1: All right, so Dylan Scott told me the science on this is evolving, but some serious health conditions do seem to be at least associated with chronic inflammation.
0: There's heart disease, cancer, diabetes, Alzheimer's and dementia. Those are, I think, the most studied and the most, you know, commonly cited ones. And with something like heart disease, there does seem to be a pretty clear relationship. But this picture is still coming into focus. And oftentimes there is like a question of, is inflammation causing this chronic health problem, or is inflammation a symptom of this chronic health problem that's being driven by other factors? You know, mechanistically, which direction are things moving? Is at times something that scientists are still in the midst of figuring out and can be murky to them even. So I want to be clear about that. But on a variety of things, there seems to be a pretty strong relationship. And I do think that's why, for totally natural reasons, people hear that and they're like, okay, what can I do to prevent that and get rid of this thing that's going to cause me all of these problems?
1: But it's interesting. I mean, we're back in the quagmire we've been in the whole time, because you're also saying we still don't totally know when it's a symptom of disease and when it might be tipping into this chronic inflammation that causes disease. I mean, Dylan, how can I sort that out? Like, how can I know when it becomes chronic inflammation?
0: Look, it's a great question. And we know at certain extremes, like if you have, you know, an enormous amount of some kind of inflammation related biomarker, like that probably means there's an underlying problem. But we're still in the process of establishing baselines for what's normal. Hmm. There's something called immune monitoring programs at major health systems around the country. And basically what they are trying to do is establish those baselines, collecting samples from all kinds of different people, collecting them from people over time, from people, you know,

0: before they got sick, while they got sick, after they got sick, to try to just figure out at the most basic level, like what is normal and what is normal for different kinds of people. Like, you know, if you went into your primary care doctor right now and said, like, what's my inflammation? I think they would just sort of like look at you like, huh? What are you talking about? And you probably wouldn't even necessarily think to ask that because all of this is so new in a lot of ways. But it does seem possible that we're working towards a future where, like, we figured out the right things to measure to gauge your chronic inflammation. We've figured out the right baselines against which to judge whatever we're able to measure. And it could be that, like, in the future, you get like an inflammation score that's similar to like your blood pressure reading. Whoa. Or your cholesterol level or your blood sugar or something like that. Like the folks who are working on those programs today, like that's the future they're envisioning and trying to, you know, work towards, but the work is still in progress. Like we aren't there yet. Right now, a lot of, you know, with a lot of these, and you'll see them hawked sometimes in these, on these social media feeds of like inflammation tests or something like that. Like, yes, we have gotten to the point now where if, you know, certain kind of proteins are associated with inflammation, but being able to interpret that information and saying like whether this is good, whether this is bad, and what we do about it, like that's much murkier as the science stands today, but trying to sharpen our understanding is the work that a lot of inflammation scientists are doing right now.
1: Wow, that's so interesting. So it sounds like we're kind of in like number soup world where it's like we can yes. measure some stuff, like we can know what the proteins are and whether they're elevated, but we don't necessarily know like what that means.
0: No, I do think like one of the things that a scientist said to me was like, I can see a future where like measuring your inflammation is a way to get ahead of health problems that are sort of asymptomatic, at least for a long time, you know, before they get really serious. And so that, to your point, sounds super appealing to me. If it's like we can now have this indirect measure of things that are going wrong in your body before you ever sort of feel or notice them, you know, naturally going about your day, like that seems like the ideal for early intervention, which we know, you know, usually leads to better outcomes.
1: Yeah.
0: But we're still in the process of like refining our understanding to be able to do that.
1: So the hope is that this will become something almost like cholesterol or something where you can go in, you can measure it, you can get a number, and then you can take some like sane and reasonable steps to address that number. And maybe that helps you prevent future health problems.
0: Yes.
1: That sounds great.
0: And I should say, we do know things now that can help to improve your inflammation. It's just like the most basic health advice in the world.
1: Yes, Dylan, like, cut through the fog for me. Like, what can I actually do? Do I need to wrap a turmeric supplement in sea moss and then intermittently fast while I only eat that? Like, what should I be doing here?
0: Look, it's the old standby, Sally, of eating a healthy diet, and especially eating a diet of whole foods, vegetables, fruits, things like that, exercise, stress, things like that, you know, that can perturb your immune system.
1: You know, it's funny, Dylan, that makes me think, do you think it's possible that we're causing more inflammation by stressing about inflammation?
0: it makes some sense. I mean, I'm not a doctor, but yeah, I mean, it's this funny thing where it's like, I think that brings us back to the top of our conversation where it's like, there are, you know, there are these tests, there are these measures that you can take to try to assess the state of your inflammation. And there's a lot of unscrupulous people who are willing to sell those to you and who are presenting more confidence about what you can understand from those measures than like actual scientists who work on this would say is appropriate. Mm-hmm. And so I do think just the whole universe of inflammation testing, of interventions or tonics like sea moss, like that's I think what arises in this gap between we know there's something going on here and we're understanding it more by the day and like people wanting like an answer right now. And I think what these scientists worry about is like people either trying out these approaches that are unproven and may just be pointless and not lead to anything, or obviously, God forbid, like you have some kind of other health problems arise from whatever you're trying to do to address your inflammation. Like this is, in a way, I think one of the more underappreciated stories about modern medicine in general, which is like our ability to detect things often outpaces our ability to interpret them. Hmm. And that's true, not just for inflammation, but for all kinds of things, because we have developed these amazing technologies that can, you know, detect things at the cellular or subcellular level. But, you know, you have to

0: detect things before you can then kind of create a working understanding of what's going on with them. And that often obviously takes a lot of time and failure and refinement. And so we're in the middle of that story right now where it's like, people are kind of rushing in to provide answers that are beyond what science has actually learned and figured out yet.
1: That was Dylan Scott from Vox and Sally Helm with Unexplainable. You can find more Unexplainable on your preferred podcast application, but also on Netflix. No big deal. Their episode was produced by Sally, edited by Lissa Soep with help from Joanna Solitaroff, mixing and sound design from Christian Ayala, fact-checking from Melissa Hirsch. I'm Sean Ramosvaram, and this one's Today Explained.
2: 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I'm Saroja Coelho. Have a super day.
3: Good morning to you. Welcome to the Calgary Eye-Opener for a Tuesday morning. It's September 8th. I'm Lauren McGinnis. Coming up, Canada's counter-tariffs are now in effect. We'll talk about the politics of it all between Washington and Ottawa. Calgary. Good morning, Angela Knight.
4: Good morning. I have a little bit of good news. We might get a break from the rain. We could see a couple of showers today, but it looks like that's a 30% chance. North wind, 20 to 40 K through the afternoon, a high of 22, but it's looking like sunshine through the morning, and then sunny in 24 tomorrow before we're back to rain on Thursday. Now, at the moment, we are sitting at 10 degrees at the airport. In traffic, not a lot going on this morning. The volume is light right across the city. No delays. If you do happen to spot a problem, though, please reach out to us. The text line is 825-982-9880.
3: Thank you very much, Angela. And Michael King is in from the CBC Calgary Newsroom. Good morning.
5: Good morning. Good morning, Lauren. Just as you mentioned, new tariffs are now in place as Canada makes its latest move in the ongoing trade war with the U.S. We'll see how that's going to affect Alberta. A large fire in southeast Calgary that saw crews working around the clock for the last 24 hours is now out. And a special meeting of council gets underway this morning as City Hall looks to address a leak that the mayor says may have exposed personal information. We'll have more coming up after World Report.
3: All right. Thanks very much, Michael. We will also set up that special meeting of council a little later this morning. At 10 after 7, we'll have Darren Krause join us to talk about that. Also, later this morning, after the 7:30 news, we will remember beloved local historian, a friend of Harry Sanders, will join us to talk about all the things he's done. You know, and through the morning, there will be a focus on these counter tariffs. We're going to speak with an economist. Also, there's a Star Trek anniversary. Star Trek is turning 60. We're going to, where would we check in with? Vulcan.
4: Vulcan, of course.
3: Yeah, of course. So we got great stuff coming up on the Eye Opener. Stick around.

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5: This is World Report. Good morning, I'm Marcia Young. Canadian counter tariffs on U.S. goods are now in effect. Almost 700 items are being taxed. The levies range from 15 to 50%. CBC's Janice McGregor joins us now from our Parliamentary Bureau with more. And Janice, walk us through the political strategy here.
6: Marcia, Canadians waking up this morning to some tightening in their pocketbooks, also perhaps some tightening in their stomachs about how this is going to go for them. Whether this really is a dollar-for-dollar retaliation depends on the choices that consumers and businesses make from here in response to these dramatic price adjustments. The federal government has tried to be

0: responsive with this list, pulling seafood products off after the industry in Atlantic Canada warned how disruptive it would be to their processing chains. As politically powerful as it seemed last time, Florida orange juice, other U.S. food imports do not feature on this year's list as consumers continue to feel pinched at grocery stores. But there's a notable exception to that, U.S. dairy products. Putting those front and center on Canada's list, a strong political message to American producers trying to penetrate Canada's market and further protecting Canada's politically sensitive domestic industry in the process. Yesterday's order in council did specify that manufacturers, farmers, food processors can apply for refunds on the tariffs that might be hitting their equipment, their parts, ingredients, or packaging that they need to stay in business. But otherwise, tariffs are back on.
1: There is anxiety among Canadians on what's to come. Why are we not hearing more from our leaders right now?
0: What do you say about a president that intersperses his threats with cartoons and doesn't necessarily follow through with action? How seriously do you take any of it? In the wake of yesterday's musing about banning Bombardier planes, something potentially both illegal and impractical, Quebec's Christine Fréchette, who's on the provincial campaign trail right now, simply said she wasn't going to respond to that provocation. The Carney government knows that because tariffs do not hurt all Canadians equally, they can be a test of solidarity. The Prime Minister's Labour Day message talked about Canadians taking care of each other. We'll see if that holds now that it might come with a higher price.
1: Thank you, Janice.
0: You're welcome.
1: The CBC's Janice McGregor in Ottawa. The Trump administration does not appear to be backing down over Canada's counter-tariffs. More trade war threats are coming out of Washington, including a move that would affect Canadian aviation. The CBC's Willie Lowry joins me now from Washington. Willie, what are we hearing from the White House?
2: U.S. President Donald Trump lashing out once again at Canada, this time singling out Bombardier. In a post on social media, Trump said, quote, "No more selling Bombardier in the United States." He added that if they want our market, they must build here and stop treating America like a piggy bank. The Montreal-based aviation company directly employs 3,500 people in the U.S. and has service centers scattered across the country. In a separate post, Trump complained that the U.S.-Canada exchange rate was, quote, unacceptable. Meanwhile, U.S. Trade Representative Jameson Greer has suggested that Washington will respond to Canada's retaliatory tariffs and may even ban some Canadian products.
1: What's been the reaction?
2: So even some Republicans are concerned. Senator Jerry Moran, who represents Kansas, where Bombardier employs more than 1,000 people, said he spoke to the president in an effort to ensure that Trump was aware of just how important the company is to the state's economy. On social media, Moran said that he will continue working to see that Bombardier's manufacturing operations not only remain in Kansas, but continue to grow and create American jobs.
1: All right. Thank you, Willie.
2: My pleasure.
1: The CBC's Willie Lowry in Washington. Britain's government will announce new sanctions against Israeli settlements in the occupied West Bank. Israel has opened tenders for the construction of new settlement homes, but Israeli settlements are illegal under international law. And several countries are condemning the move, including Canada. They say settlement expansion hinders progress towards a two-state solution. The CBC's Anna Cunningham has more.
3: It's nearly a year since Canada and the UK announced their governments now recognise the state of Palestine. British Prime Minister Andy Burnham is preparing to take that a step further. Emily Thornberry chairs the UK government's Foreign Affairs Select Committee.
4: It isn't just enough just to recognise Palestine.
3: The British Foreign Secretary Ed Miliband, himself Jewish, will set out fresh sanctions, expected to place a ban on imported goods and services from Israeli settlements in the occupied West Bank.
4: We continue to give preferential treatment to goods from Israel, but not from the West Bank.
3: Israel is due to hold elections in October. Under Prime Minister Benjamin Netanyahu, settler outposts have expanded. Tenders were recently opened to build 1,200 new homes. The US opposes the British settlement sanctions. Mike Huckabee is US ambassador to Israel. He condemns the recent surge in violence in the occupied West Bank, but supports the wider Israeli settler movement.
5: This is an irrational action. I don't understand what it's supposed to achieve.
3: Huckabee says the UK is mistaken.
5: 25% of pharmaceuticals that are used in the UK are made in Israel. Are they willing?

0: willing to give those up. It looks like they are.
1: The British government argues these sanctions will keep hope of a two-state solution alive. Israeli President Isaac Herzog says the UK is on the wrong side of history. Anna Cunningham, CBC News, London.
2: Today is the last day for political parties in Israel to submit their official list of candidates. And a newly formed party is throwing its hat in the race. They are vying to unseat Prime Minister Benjamin Netanyahu. This comes after hopes of smaller parties forming a coalition did not come through. The CBC's Crystal Gomansing reports.
3: Called to the stage like the starting lineup in a high-stakes final, the candidates of a newly formed party and its leader. Gadi Eisenkot split from the National Unity Party last year to create Yashar. At a candidate's unveiling rally Monday night, their message was clear: unite Israelis. Ran Dori is a party volunteer in Rosh Ha'ayin, where Eisenkot met with supporters.
4: It's like the last call for us to change the atmosphere in Israel, what's going on here.
3: Benjamin Netanyahu has been prime minister three times, spanning 19 years. He and his Likud party are deeply unpopular with a large swath of the population. Those backing Eisenkot, like Nurit Ritter,
5: take care of my country,
3: say Netanyahu thinks only of himself, that his far-right coalition has damaged Israel's reputation and citizens are suffering.
5: No education, no economy, no security in the border, no security in the street, no democracy. What is left from Israel?
3: Eisenkot, who speaks little English, vows if he forms government, the state will work for its citizens. Those CBC News spoke with at the rally said Eisenkot is more in touch with the population, as he too has lost a son in the war in Gaza. Netanyahu's biggest rival, however, doesn't endorse a two-state solution, quoted previously as saying, after the 7th of October, the notion is delusional. Crystal Gomansing, CBC News, Rosh Ha'ayin, Israel.
2: Russia has resumed its round-the-clock attacks on Kyiv. Those are explosions in the Ukrainian capital shortly after the departure of U.S. peace negotiators. Steve Witkoff and Jared Kushner met with President Volodymyr Zelensky. The talks were described as encouraging, but they made no breakthrough in finding a way to end the war. By some reports, Kyiv is facing more daily air raids now than any time since the start of the Russian invasion in 2022. Thieves have stolen valuable paintings from the Renoir Museum on the French Riviera.
6: À 5h48 du matin, un commando bien équipé et bien renseigné visiblement.
2: Brian Messon is the local mayor. He says a well-equipped commando unit broke into the small museum early this morning. They took off with four Renoir paintings, but dropped two as police gave chase. Officials say the crew used an electric knife or saw to cut through a fence. So far, there have been no arrests. Today's heist follows a brazen robbery at the Louvre in Paris nearly a year ago. More than $100 million in jewels were stolen. Four suspects were arrested in that heist, but the stolen items are still missing. That is the latest national and international news from World Report. News anytime, cbcnews.ca. I'm Marcia Young.

0: good morning to you. Welcome to the Calgary Eye Opener for a Tuesday morning. It's September 8th. I'm Lauren McGinnis. Coming up on the show, Katie O'Malley on the politics of tariffs and counter tariffs between Washington and Ottawa. Calgary. Good morning, Angela Knight.
1: Good morning. It was another wet one last night, but it looks like maybe we get a little bit of a break, at least this morning, from the showers. There are showers later in the day, a high today of 22. We're 9 degrees right now. And in traffic, there are some lanes closed on 14th Street in the northwest. If you are northbound, pretty much as you're crossing over the bridge there, you'll find that the left lane is closed.

0: almost all the way up to Kensington Road, and southbound drivers will find the right lane closed at Kensington Road. That's in on 14th Street in the northwest. If you spot a problem anytime, please give me a shout. That number is 403-521-1010. Michael King is in the newsroom for today. Good morning, Michael.
1: Good morning. A new round of tariffs now in place and no negotiations scheduled. Some labor organizations are sounding the alarm. The Canadian Labor Congress says it's been hearing from its members, saying they're concerned about losing their jobs as the trade uncertainty continues. And the Calgary Fire Department says it took about 24 hours to put out a large fire at a southeast recycling facility. Wet and nearly impassable conditions made it tricky for crews to gain access. But in an update last night, CFD says the fire has been brought under control and the site has been handed back over to the recycling plant. We'll have more coming up at 6:30.
2: All right, thanks very much, Michael. Just about 12 minutes after 6. Now, Canada has hit back in this trade war with the United States. Counter tariffs on billions of dollars of American goods came into effect at 12:01 Eastern Time this morning. So what happens next? Could there be escalation or an effort by Washington and Ottawa to get back to the table? For her thoughts, we've reached Katie O'Malley. She's a journalist who writes for iPolitics. Good morning, Katie.
3: Good morning.
2: So what has been Washington's reaction so far to Canada's round of counter tariffs?
3: Well, with the caveat that we are only a few hours into the rollout of these counter tariffs, and I have one eye on U.S. President Donald Trump's social media account, we have not gotten a formal response from Washington, D.C., or from the president himself specifically to the rollout of these counter tariffs. Now, the president was exceptionally active all through the long weekend on social media, kind of taking pokes at Canada as well as at Prime Minister Mark Carney. And yesterday afternoon, he kind of had a blast against Bombardier, the Montreal-based aerospace company, suggesting that they wouldn't be allowed to sell their planes in the U.S. anymore, but no actual details on how he would do that. And again, not specifically referencing these, well, at the time, looming tariffs, counter tariffs that are now in place. So the answer is kind of stay tuned. We are definitely waiting to see what there is out there. Last week, there were reports that the administration was considering bringing retaliatory tariffs against our retaliatory tariffs, and that could include increasing limits on Canadian alcohol and dairy, as well as possibly steel.
2: What has the federal government said it expects to achieve with these counter tariffs in the short term?
3: So these are being framed as a focused response. So what that means is the products that were selected to be sort of targeted with these counter tariffs are kind of the American equivalent to Canadian products that are facing a similar levies in the U.S. So the idea is it kind of levels the playing field. It makes products that are now more expensive for Canadian products that are now more expensive for Americans to buy in America will now be cheaper than the American alternative for Canadians to buy in Canada. So the idea is to both give a little bit more support to those industries that are being particularly hard hit, as well as encouraging Canadians to buy Canadian, or at least buy not American, which is sort of the goal here.
2: What are you watching for in terms of the response now from, for sure, the Canadian public, but industry and provincial premiers?
3: I mean, just what happens next? I don't think there's any one specific thing. I think this is such a kind of unprecedented sequence of events that it's really difficult to say exactly what's going to happen. So we are just watching to see what happens next. I don't think there's any particular, scenario on the radar as far as that goes.
2: At this point, what do you think brings the U.S. and Canada back to the negotiating table?
3: I gotta be honest with you, I'm not seeing any real indication on either side that the positions that ultimately led those talks to collapse just before the deadline 2 weeks ago have shifted significantly. Really, much of the back and forth since then has been kind of relitigating what led to the collapse of that initial proposed deal that was apparently very close to being in place. Given that Canada's still very much maintaining that what was on offer was simply not acceptable, and the U.S. suggesting that, you know, Canada turned around and blew it up at the last minute and will never get a better deal on the table, I don't know how much they got to talk about if those are the positions that both countries are maintaining right now. Now, obviously, time can change a lot of that, as can events. There are the U.S. midterms coming up. There is also the

0: possibility that at least some of these counter tariffs that Canada is imposing might put additional pressure on U.S. industry, who would then in turn maybe start to ramp up their calls for the White House to dial it back. But all of that very much theoretical, and I think that at the moment, neither side appears to have changed its position that they held when they walked away from the table last time. So not really a whole lot to talk about at the table right now.
1: So Prime Minister Mark Carney is gathering with his cabinet later this week. What do we expect is on the agenda here?
0: Yeah, they're actually going to be in Banff. They're going to be getting together for 2 days of closed-door talks, sort of preparing for the upcoming parliamentary sitting. Obviously, the ongoing trade war is going to continue, I would assume, to dominate a lot of that conversation, simply because it does have, you know, an impact on pretty much every aspect of the government's fiscal planning. And of course, since we're now on a fall budget cycle, Finance Minister François-Philippe Champagne, he's going to be putting together a budget that he has to present within the next couple of months. And that's going to be, I think, something that is talked about a lot as well. Also legislation that might be working its way through the system or perhaps is ready, is on deck for the fall. We've heard the Prime Minister is expecting his ministers to provide sort of a status update on what they've accomplished during their tenure, particularly when measured against that mandate letter that he handed out when he was first putting together his cabinet last year. So sort of a check-in there to see how things are going. But yeah, it's a pretty typical thing for the government to do, for the Prime Minister to hold these pre-sitting cabinet extended meetings. So that's what they're going to be doing.
1: It's, I'd asked you, what do you think, you know, premiers and the public and industry. I hadn't asked you what you thought former prime ministers would say. But Jean Chrétien has been out chatting away about, with the CBC, in fact, Adrian Arsenault, about his take on Trump and these trade hostilities and some of the behavioral stuff, too.
0: Yeah, and it's really interesting to hear his perspective and how he sort of comes at it, because, of course, this is something that, not to this degree, but I think most Canadian prime ministers have probably at some point or other in their tenure found themselves, you know, kind of going up against the White House and trying to navigate those sorts of disputes. Again, nowhere near what we're seeing with Donald Trump and now Prime Minister Mark Carney, but it is something that I imagine they all have some thoughts to share about exactly what the government could be doing and should be doing and what the outcome might be.
1: Yeah. Okay, well, we've got reports that Ukraine's President Volodymyr Zelensky could be coming to Canada as soon as this week. What do you expect would be the focus of that?
0: I mean, I assume he would be rallying support for Ukraine and trying to, you know, get... I mean, it's not that Canada hasn't been supportive of Ukraine. That is something that is always at the top of Canada's list of priorities at any international event, is sort of promoting the need to support Ukraine. But to really highlight that, to get it back in the headlines, frankly, if you're the president of a country that's under siege, you want to make sure that you're not overlooked, that you don't kind of get lost in the shuffle, and that people realize you're still dealing with a serious threat. And I imagine that would be really the priority.
1: Yeah. All right. We'll leave it there for this morning. Thanks for joining us, Katie.
0: Have a great day. Bye-bye.
1: You too. That's Katie O'Malley. She's a journalist who writes for iPolitics. We're 19 minutes after 6 on a Tuesday morning. Might be feeling like a Monday for a few people out there.
2: Maybe.
1: Yeah.
2: And it looks like today we get a little break, at least for a while, from the rain. So we saw rain through the day yesterday. Right now, mainly clear, 9 degrees. 22 is the high today. There is a chance we could see showers later this afternoon. And there's still a bit of a north wind that's with us through the day. That north wind, 20 to 40 kilometers per hour. And then tomorrow, all sunshine, 24. We're back to some showers on Thursday with a high of 14 degrees. Traffic this morning looking pretty good. I was just checking out some of the traffic cameras around the city, looking at Stony Trail in the south. And between Cranston and Chaparral, things there are moving well as you cross over the Bow River. Getting busier, but whether you're east or westbound there, things are still looking pretty darn good. Through the northeast, traffic is also moving smoothly. Not seeing too many delays on Country Hills Boulevard in the northeast, especially around Métis Trail. Things there are moving nicely. Now, if you do spot a traffic problem anytime, there are a couple of ways to reach out to us. There's always the text line, 825-982-9880, or the traffic line, 403-521-1010.
1: Tomorrow, no rain. I feel like we need that.
2: It looks like all sunshine.
1: A little break would be great.
2: I'm hesitant.

0: to say it because as soon as I say it, something different happens. But right now, there's just a happy, sunny icon. The sun is the icon for Wednesday. Nothing else. No showers, yeah. No raindrops, nothing.
1: All right. Well, that's tomorrow. Let's cross our fingers. Mentioned earlier, if you're one of those people that this Tuesday morning kind of feels like a Monday morning, we've got a tune to help you get up and go. This is Always with Archie. Marry Me.

0: That's always with Marry Me. Nope, Archie. Marry Me. Not just anybody, Archie. We're just about 25 after 6. John Hancock's back in the saddle. Hiya, John.
1: Hi there. It's been a while, hasn't it?
0: Yeah, I haven't talked to you in ages. Well, no. I had really... We're going to start with a couple of losses for what I would say are my teams these days. Calgary, we've got the Stampeders losing in the rain yesterday to Edmonton.
1: Yeah, the Elks came back from 18 points down to beat the Stamps at McMahon, 38-28 over 26,000 at the stadium. Labor Day always brings up big crowds, don't they? Edmonton running back Justin Rankin's 50-yard rushing touchdown gave the Elks their first lead with just over 4 minutes remaining. Edmonton scored 24 points in the last 10 minutes to win their third straight. Here is Justin Rankin on the offense showing up after it started to rain.
2: I tell you what, it's crazy because if you look at the season, some of our best games are, you know, in the worst weather. So, you know, shoot, maybe I hate the rain, but at this point, maybe we need some rain, some snow, because, you know, that's when we play our best football. So, you know, yeah, shoot, bring it. We know it's going to get a little colder, a little rain, a little snow, but come on, man, we ready for that.
1: Oh, Justin, we're not ready for snow yet. Stamps quarterback Vernon Adams on the loss.
3: It sucks, you know, because we understand where we are, you know what I'm saying, and that would have been huge for us and for the organization. We see him again in 5 days. That's a good team, man. Coach well. They play hard, you know what I'm saying, and we're a good team too, so we just have to finish. You know, we had a lead, and we just got to take care of that.
1: Edmonton's now 9-3 and leading the Western Conference, one game ahead of Saskatchewan, who beat Winnipeg Sunday. Stamps are last in the West at 5-7. And then the Argonauts, second in the East, went into Hamilton and beat the third-place Tiger Cats, 37-22, over 25,000 at that game in Hamilton. Quarterback Chad Kelly threw for 3 touchdowns. So the visitors head their way on Monday.
0: Yeah, well, another of my teams I'm pulling for.

0: for, especially right now, this time of year. Tough loss for the Jays in their battle to shore up a wild card spot.
1: Yeah, the Jays lost to the Athletics, who play in a minor league park in West Sacramento. 6-5 the final. Jeff McNeil broke a 5-5 tie with a two-out RBI single in the bottom of the ninth. Andrés Giménez had tied the game in the top of that ninth inning with a home run. It was one of three homers the Jays hit, but they committed three errors, which really hurt them. Manager John Schneider.
2: It's a tough mound to pitch on here. Tough place to play here. Tough mound to pitch on. And I think when you get guys on base too, you're trying to be a little bit quicker. And you're trying to combat the running game as much as you can. A couple infield hits beat you. You know, it's going to happen sometimes. And no one else I'd rather have out there than Louis. So good placement by them. We got to shake this one off and come back tomorrow.
1: Yeah, Jays stayed one game back of Cleveland for that final AL wildcard spot. Cleveland lost their game to Baltimore. Texas, who didn't play Monday, a game and a half out. Baltimore's three out, and as I mentioned, the Jays are one back. San Diego's a half game back of Arizona for the final NL wildcard spot. Jose Soriano gets the start in Game 2 tonight.
0: Now, Canada still has one player going at the U.S. Open Tennis Championship.
1: That would be Ottawa's Gabriela Dabrowski. She and her Brazilian partner, Luisa Stefani, advanced to the quarterfinals in women's doubles. Dabrowski's a two-time U.S. Open doubles champion with Aaron Rutliff of New Zealand. Now she's playing with Stefani. No Canadians remaining in singles. And it was a good day for Calgary's Cavalry FC in the Canadian Premier League in soccer. Cavalry beat the Halifax Wanderers in Halifax 3-1. Calgary scoring all three of their goals in the second half. The two teams were scoreless at the half. Sergio Camargo scored a beauty. Tobias Borchewski and Nathaniel Edwards had the other goals for the first place Cavalry. They're first with 46 points, four more than Hamilton's Forge FC. Wanderers sit sixth with 20 points. So it's been a pretty good season for Calgary soccer right now, and we'll keep an eye as they're getting close to the end of the season. Four more home games, I believe they have, and then that's the playoffs. So getting close.
0: Four more home games. All right, thanks for this, John. We'll chat with you in an hour.
1: See you then.
0: Four more home games down at ATCO Field also. We're headed towards the Masters at Spruce Meadows, and you're going to have a gab about that at about 20 after 8.
3: So. I know people have been watching. There were a couple of big charter flights that came in over the weekend with the horses.
0: Okay.
3: They flew them in from...
0: These posh horses.
3: Indeed. Now, this morning in traffic, things are moving well on city streets. However, on the red line for C-Train riders, there are no trains running from Fish Creek to Somerset stations. There's a mechanical issue that's happened there. So replacement shuttle buses are being provided at the stations. So until further notice, please keep that in mind for those who use the red line. Fish Creek to Somerset, no trains. They're running shuttle buses instead. If you see a traffic problem, please let me know. It's either pound or star 1010. Today, we might see a few showers later on, but for the most part, looks like sunshine this morning, a high of 22. It's 9 degrees at 6:30.
4: This is CBC News. Good morning, I'm Michael King. With a new round of tariffs now in place and no negotiation meetings scheduled, some labor organizations are sounding the alarm, saying that the continued uncertainty regarding the relationship between Canada and the U.S. could be devastating for some sectors here in Alberta. The CBC's Salim Valji has more.
5: Is my job going to be gone? Is my spouse's job going to be gone?
6: Siobhan Vipond is the executive vice president of the Canadian Labour Congress. She's sharing what members have told her as trade uncertainty continues and prices on items targeted by tariffs climb.
5: It's not just the industry that, you know, experiences the tariffs. It's going to be all the community around it, which supports the economy.
6: Conservative leader Pierre Poilievre is urging the federal government to be more transparent on how recent negotiations with the U.S. failed. He says more needs to be done to protect workers.
7: The Prime Minister has called his counter-tariffs taxes on consumers, so we want to know what this is going to cost and what measures he's taking to offset those costs for Canadians who are paying too much already.
6: Ottawa has announced $7.5 billion in supports to help workers and businesses weather the impact of the trade war amid the recent escalations. The provincial government has also recently launched an online tariff portal for Alberta businesses. Salim Valji, CBC News, Calgary.
4: A special meeting of council will be getting underway later this morning.

0: morning focused on budget documents that were leaked to the media last week. Ward 14 Councillor Landon Johnson acknowledged that he shared the confidential information. Mayor Jeremy Farkas called for the special meeting, saying that a serious privacy breach may have occurred, posing potential safety risks to city personnel and significant financial or legal exposure. The meeting is set to get underway at 9:45 this morning. A city committee is also looking to attract a new corporate sponsor for Calgary's downtown free fare zone. The zone runs through 11 C train stops downtown, offering ridership at no cost. And now the city is looking for a new investor after TD Bank pulled out of its sponsorship last year. Ward 6 Councillor John Pantsilopoulos says this is a unique opportunity.
1: This council values safety, it values downtown, it values transportation in all its forms. And I think we're looking for a partner that values the same, and hopefully we can work together to find mutually beneficial opportunity and agreement that benefits Calgarians and also the organization that hopefully puts the capital forward.
0: The sponsorship pitch was released in a briefing for the upcoming Infrastructure and Planning Committee agenda. The agreement would be a minimum 5-year term with advertising space and branding opportunities, and the corporate sponsor would also be featured on the city's website and social media. The committee is meeting this Thursday to discuss the program further. The Alberta government says wild horse populations in parts of the province have reached unacceptable levels, and as the province looks to manage their populations, wild horses will soon be captured and given birth control vaccines. Amir Said has more.
2: Health Canada has recently authorized the province to test a vaccine called Spayvac Equid, a contraceptive used to keep horse numbers down. The province will work with the Wild Horses of Alberta Society to give the contraceptive to mares.
3: We feel that's necessary in order to be able to keep horses out there without nobody having to take drastic measures to reduce numbers.
2: That's Society President Jack Nickel. The province has tested contraception on horses in the past. They would shoot the horses using darts, but that was found to be too inefficient. This time, they'll be capturing the horses and giving them the vaccine by hand. Nickel says it's much easier and cheaper than the previous method and doesn't have negative effects on the horses.
3: If the mare happens to be pregnant when they get the shot, it doesn't change anything.
2: Horses that get the contraceptive should be unable to give birth for 3 to 4 years. Health Canada says all mares that are given the vaccine must be monitored for 3 years. Amir Said, CBC News, Calgary.
0: And the man accused of opening fire at Edmonton City Hall in 2024 is expected to enter a plea to charges today. The CBC's Jasmine Gill has more.
4: On the morning of January 23, 2024, the sound of gunshots echoed through Edmonton City Hall. A man with a semi-automatic rifle had entered the building and fired shots. He threw a Molotov cocktail from the second floor of the atrium before being tackled by an unarmed security guard and arrested by police. No one was injured. 30-year-old Bejan Sarvar was charged in connection to the shooting. He's expected to enter pleas for some of the charges, including arson, careless use of a firearm, and throwing explosives with the intent to cause harm. Sarvar has additional charges that RCMP have alleged constitute terrorism offenses. RCMP previously said Sarvar acted alone and his actions were politically motivated. At the time, Sarvar was employed by a security company assigned to a variety of locations in the Edmonton area, but never worked as part of the security detail at City Hall. Sarvar's plea is expected to be heard at the Edmonton Court of King's Bench this morning. He's been in custody ever since his arrest in 2024. Jasmine Gill, CBC News, Edmonton.
0: That's the latest from the CBC Calgary Newsroom.
5: All right. Thank you very much, Michael. And thanks for joining us here on the Calgary Eye Opener. I'm Lauren McGinnis. Coming up on the show, we're going to talk about what Canada's new counter tariffs mean for the country's economy. Also, this half hour, we will head down to Vulcan to help celebrate 60 years of Star Trek.
6: Live long and prosper.
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5: And long life. Can you tell I'm not a Trekkie? I'm like, well, thank you very much. You too, pal.
6: Well, thank you.
5: Golly gee.
6: We've got a mix of sun and cloud today. Showers are possible later on and a north wind once again. 20 to 40 kilometers per hour. A high of 22. It's currently 9 degrees. In Banff, a mix of sun and cloud. Showers are possible this afternoon. Your high 19, your 2 degrees. In Red Deer, sunny to start the day. You might see the odd shower later later on, a high of 22, a northwest wind as well, occasionally gusting to 40 kilometers per hour. It's 9 degrees this morning in Red Deer. Lethbridge, you're under a rainfall warning. So

0: So hopefully the rain ends for you by the end of the morning, about 5 millimeters, then a mix of sun and cloud. You might see the odd shower later on, a high of 20. It's 11 degrees now. And for Medicine Hat, your rain ends this morning. 5 to 10 millimeters is what you're going to see, a high of 20 degrees. It's 13 now in Medicine Hat. In Calgary, we want to let you know, if you ride the red line between Fish Creek and Somerset stations, there are no trains running this morning. There's a mechanical issue on that line in between those stations. So they have shuttle buses in place and they'll be running until further notice. And by they, I mean Calgary Transit has put those shuttle buses in place. So again, there's a mechanical issue on the red line between Fish Creek and Somerset stations. So shuttle buses are running there. Elsewhere across the city, we're just starting to see things get a little bit busier, but still manageable this morning. No big delays. If you happen to spot something, it's safe to reach out. 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
1: Thank you very much, Angela. Now, just like that, after the stroke of midnight Eastern time, Canada's counter tariffs on American imports went into effect. They apply to almost $28 billion worth of goods from the United States. So what does that mean for Canadian consumers and businesses? For a breakdown on the details, we reached Colin Mang. He's an assistant professor of economics at McMaster University.
2: Oh, thanks for having me.
1: Well, how's this going to work today with U.S. imports?
2: Okay, so the tariffs are a tax on the imports. So starting today, any item that's on the list that gets shipped to Canada will not be released to the Canadian purchaser until the tax is paid. However, any American goods that are already in the country are not taxed. And similarly, the Canadian government is giving an exemption to anything that was shipped last week but still hasn't arrived in Canada. So as long as it's in transit before the deadline at midnight last night, those goods will not face tariffs. It's only new items being shipped as of today into Canada that will have to pay the tax.
1: What stands out for you about what's on that list?
2: So a lot of the items on the list are very similar to what the Americans are tariffing in terms of Canadian production. So things like steel, aluminum, dairy, wood and paper, clothing and automotive products. But what's interesting is some of the ones the Canadian government has selected. So the Canadian government has selected American refrigerators and washing machines. They've also selected American golf clubs and fishing rods in response to the Americans putting tariffs on Canadian hockey sticks. And by selecting these sort of one-off purchase goods, it's going to cost American companies business here in Canada. But since most Canadian families are not regularly in the market for refrigerators or washing machines or a new set of golf clubs, most Canadians are not going to notice these tariffs because they're applied just to one-off purchase goods.
1: Now, can you use an example that illustrates all this? Like walk us through the sort of life and journey of a U.S. export, of one U.S. export in terms of price and marketing and all that after counter tariffs?
2: Yeah, sure. So like, let's take a look at refrigerators for an example. Last year, Canada imported about $900 million worth of refrigerators from the United States, but we also imported about $1.7 billion worth of refrigerators from other countries. So the United States is a pretty large supplier, but by no means the majority of the market here. Now, the prices for American refrigerators will start going up in the near future, but right now, anything that retailers have in stock is still tariff-free. It's only once they sell down their American inventory they need to reorder that they're going to have to pay the 25% tariff. Last summer, we had 25% tariffs on American goods, and retailers actually absorbed most of the cost. The average price increase for tariffed goods last summer was only 6%. The retailers absorbed most of the cost because they figured that the tariffs were going to be short-term in nature, which they were. They only lasted 6 months. But this time around, retailers are going to have to make the choice of how much of the tariff cost to pass on to Canadians. If they think that the tariffs, again, are going to be short-term in nature, they will absorb most of the cost because consumers get unhappy if you raise prices. But if you think back to 2018, during Trump's first presidency, he put tariffs on Canadian goods. We had counter tariffs on American goods for 11 months. That's too long a period for retailers to absorb the tariff costs. So the longer this goes on, the higher those prices are going to have to become as they pass on more of those costs to Canadian families.
1: Yeah, how will that look for Canadian consumers?

0: So there are, most of the goods that are on the list are actually things used by businesses. So things like network router equipment, there's a lot of construction materials on the list. For consumer goods that people might buy on a more regular basis, things like American clothing, American lipstick and eye makeup are on the list. So if you're a Canadian family that happens to like particular brands that are made in the USA, you will start to notice those becoming more expensive. American toilet paper is going to have a 25% tariff on it, but we do make toilet paper here in Canada. So as a Canadian shopper, when you're going to the grocery store, take a look at the label of where things are made. If you want to avoid the tariffs, you can look for goods that are made in Canada or goods that come from one of our other free trade partners around the world, of which Canada has many in Europe and also in the Pacific Rim. So for Canadian families, again, the reason the government selected a lot of these products is because there's either Canadian-made or international alternatives to the U.S. products. So even though American companies will lose business here in Canada, Canadian families will not be too disadvantaged.
1: Now, in a social media post yesterday, the president of the U.S., Donald Trump, said he's going to stop, or the U.S. should stop buying Bombardier planes and products. What do you make of that?
0: So I don't think he realized that a lot of Bombardier manufacturing actually does take place in the United States. So they've got production facilities in a whole range of states, Kansas, Texas, Arizona, Florida, California. And in addition to that, they work with 2,800 American suppliers across 47 states. It, much like the auto industry, the aerospace industry has this integrated supply chain across the border. So Bombardier employs several thousand American workers directly, and they create even more jobs through their suppliers. They buy their engines from General Electric and Honeywell, made in the United States. I mean, that's a pretty important component of jets. You need those engines. So I don't think President Trump realized that a lot of that production does take place in the United States, and that if Bombardier can't sell their products in the U.S. market, that would cost American jobs at the same time that it's costing Canadian jobs.
1: Yeah. All right, Colin, we'll leave it there for this morning. Thanks for joining us.
0: Yeah, you're welcome. Have a great day, Lord.
1: That's Colin Mang. He's an assistant professor of economics at McMaster University.
2: 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I'm Cheryl Guerra. 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
1: Breezy little ID there.
3: We appreciate it. Our chairs.
1: Yeah,
3: this
1: very nice. Do you have information about what's going on the red line?
3: I do, actually, thanks to Calgary Transit. So the red line between Fish Creek and Somerset stations, no trains running this morning between those two locations. There's some kind of mechanical issue on the line.
1: Okay.
3: So Calgary Transit has set up shuttle buses to run between those stations until further notice. So if that is part of your daily commute, please keep that in mind. That's going to add some time to your commute time this morning. Elsewhere across the city, we're not seeing too many problems. Things are starting to get a little bit busier in the northeast. I'm seeing more volume southbound on Deerfoot coming up to Airport Trail 96th Avenue, and kind of mirroring that in the southeast, northbound Deerfoot is getting busier this morning. That's between Barlow Trail and Anderson Road, and there's still a ton of work happening on the Ivor Strong Bridge for drivers northbound there. So there are some speed restrictions in place through that area. If you see a traffic problem anytime at all, please let me know. The number to call is 403-521-1010.
4: These are the voyages of the Starship Enterprise. Its 5-year mission, to explore strange new worlds, to seek out new life and new civilizations, to boldly go where no man has gone before.
1: Sixty years ago today, that theme first hit the airwaves, introducing the first episode of Star Trek to the world. It was called, that episode, The Man Trap, and featured iconic characters like Captain Kirk and Spock. The show has come a long way since then, inspiring decades of iterations of the TV show, several movies. Its legacy also

0: lives on in a small Alberta town. Chris Gauthier is the community services manager with Vulcan Tourism. He joins us now to talk about Star Trek's influence on sci-fi and on the town he calls home. Good morning, Chris.
1: Good morning. How are you?
0: I'm doing well. So 60 years, isn't that wild?
1: Yeah, it's hard to believe it's been 60 years. And yeah, you just look at how far that show's gone and, you know, what it's meant to everyone who is a big Star Trek lover. It's been, pretty happy anniversary this morning, that's for sure.
0: Yeah, that's cool. Was it a show that was on your TV in your home when you were growing up?
1: I don't remember it a lot. I remember talking to my dad when he was talking to him and my mom, and when they said they were kids, it was kind of always on one of their three channels, right? Because they only had three channels growing up, and it said it was always on either one or one of them for sure, and then sometimes two out of the three had Star Trek on them. And yeah, I remember watching a little bit when I was younger, but not as much as they did for sure.
0: Yeah. Well, in the line of work you're in now, you're paying attention. So, you know, recognizing six decades of the show, take us through it. How has it evolved since it first aired?
1: I think when you just look at it, what I find amazing is when you watch some of the original stuff, kind of like how, you know, how futuristic it was back then, and you know how, you know, they took a lot of, you know, crazy ideas. And you can think about it 60 years ago, the things we'd ever had. And, you know, some of those things, you know, you start looking at them and they kind of turned out that we do have them now. And I think just setting the show so far into the future was pretty neat and what that's meant. And, you know, it was, I guess, kind of taking a chance on a lot of that stuff, but it sure turned out. They hit on a lot of predictions on that too, which is kind of funny as well.
0: Yeah. How would you describe your relationship with the show now?
1: I'm trying to learn more and more about it. I've been in my position for just about 5 years now. So, you know, well, Star Trek's really big in our town and it brings a lot of visitors to our town every year, which is great. So trying to keep up on it and learn all the new stuff as well as try to catch up on some of the old stuff. But that could be a full-time job because there's so much Star Trek. You know, when you look at the original and all the movies from there and all the new stuff that's come out in the last few years as well, it's a lot for sure.
0: Yeah. Okay, well, let's get to the connection here. I mean, Vulcan obviously is the name of your town here in Alberta. It's also the name of the planet where the character Spock and the rest of his species came from. How and why did the town make this decision to embrace the connection?
1: It's kind of it's a pretty funny story, actually. It was kind of around the mid-90s. The Business Chamber of Commerce all was sitting around one day trying to come up with an idea of how to draw people to our town. And, you know, a lot of the guys at the table were saying, okay, we need to have a wheat field museum. And one of the guys started laughing and they all said, oh, what are you laughing about? And he said, well, every town in Alberta has something like that. Like, we got to go different. They're like, well, if you got such a good idea, come up with something yourself. And he kind of threw out there, oh, let's go after the Star Trek theme or the, you know, or Spock's home planet and all that. And they kind of laughed him out of the room. And then he started getting ideas and moving forward with it. And, you know, they've got the USS Enterprise and Main Street replica built, and then they built a landed space station, which is now our tourism center, which is complete with like our Star Trek memorabilia collection, gift shop, costume shop, all that different things. And then kind of just took off from there. And, you know, we have a Vulcan event every end of July, which is a convention. We've been gone 33 years with that now, and it brings, you know, a few hundred people to town every year, which is great. So just that little idea, they kind of morphed it into something bigger. And yeah, it's been great. We bring in 15 to 20,000 people a year just to come through our visitor center, which is open May till September, which is good. And it's, you know, it brings people to our town, and that's what we want.
0: Yeah, it's a real engine for tourism, obviously. So, I mean, 15 to 20,000 people, a number of celebrities have come by the town, including Leonard Nimoy, Spock himself. What was that like?
1: Yeah, that was in 2010. It was actually a pretty, if you got time for a quick story, I'll tell you. Leonard Nimoy, he actually reached out to the town. He called down there to the visitor center and they answered down there and he said on the other line, hey, it's Leonard Nimoy. And they actually just hung up the phone on him. Hey, they thought, oh, just somebody's just playing a prank. And he called back and said, sorry, I must have got disconnected. I'm Leonard Nimoy. I'm calling. I want to come to the town of Vulcan. And they didn't really believe him for about 5 minutes. And he reached out and he was in Calgary, I believe, at a premiere of one of the movies. And he wanted to come out and see the town. And yeah, so we did a big event that day. He come out and there was probably 5,000-6,000 people in town. And he did a big speech, which went over really well, and did a bus form dedication and things like that. Got to see the town, so that was a pretty cool highlight. He was a really nice guy, super down to earth, super friendly to come out and see all of us, and it was great for the town.
0: Yeah, is that ever cool? Now, is Vulcan full of,

0: like, is today's the 60th anniversary? Will that be a significant day in Vulcan? Will a bunch of people, Trekkies, celebrate it in just such a way?
1: Yeah, we hope so. Like, we got a lot of locals that are pretty into the Star Trek thing, and then our visitor center is still open. We're open until September 20th, so we're hoping that we get a lot of people that, you know, show up down there today and have a look around, check everything out. But yeah, it'll be kind of exciting. We did our big celebration during our Vulcan event, which was, like I said, the end of July, so that was kind of when we really celebrated the 60th anniversary. Just because it was during the summer and whatnot, we kind of pushed it. And, you know, yeah, we'll see some traffic down there today, which will be good as well.
0: I'm saying Vulcan, and you're saying Vulcan in relation to that event. What's the difference?
1: Well, Vulcan's our town name, and then Vulcan, it's a convention. So we call it Vulcan, which is a convention. So basically, yeah, it's just a play on the name and whatnot. Yeah, it's just, we've been doing that for 33 straight years where we bring celebrities to town. It's a 3-day event. Celebrities from the show come to town, hang out with the fans. We do autographs, pictures. We do panels. We have a big supper and dance, and then a bunch of different parades and costume contests, everything like that. So it's a whole weekend thing we sell tickets to every summer.
0: Yeah, good fun. Well, let's go out on this, and we're tight for time, but like, if people wanted to celebrate the show's milestone by hopping in the car, heading over to Vulcan, what would you recommend they do today?
1: Yeah, come on by the visitor center. We're open 9 till 5. You can check out or take some pictures inside. You can also check out our big statue we have outside of the USS Enterprise, as well as we have a new big Spock feature in town up by the pool. So you can, a lot of different photo ops, things like that. You can come check them out and yeah, post it on your social media that you're there and things like that, and promote us and come check us out. There's lots of cool things to see for sure.
0: Yeah. Very good. All right, Chris, to you and the good people of Vulcan, live long and prosper.
1: Same to you. Have a great day. Thanks for having me on.
0: Thanks very much. That's Chris Gauthier. He's the community services manager with Vulcan Tourism. 7 minutes to 7 here on the Eye Opener. And Michael King is in from the newsroom. Good morning.
2: Good morning. With a new round of tariffs now in place, some labor organizations here in Alberta are sounding the alarm. The Canadian Labor Congress says its members are worried about losing their jobs as the trade uncertainty continues. Now, an Alberta man is looking to solve the mystery of how he ended up in a ditch suffering from severe injuries. The 41-year-old was found in mid-July near Nisku with broken ribs, a fractured skull, ended up in a coma for a week, and has no recollection of how he ended up there. The investigation began just last week, 2 months after the incident, after he's urged RCMP to open a file. We'll have more coming up after World Report.
0: All right. Thanks very much, Michael. And Phil DeMont's here to talk business. Good morning, Phil.
3: Morning, Lauren.
0: Well, we've been gabbing about this. Today's the day. Canadian tariffs hit a slew of American exports. Break this down. I mean, is Ottawa's strategy more political than economical?
3: Yeah, I'm looking at it as a straight-up negotiating gambit. Everything from spoons to forklifts to video games getting hit by these new counter-tariffs. Even false beards, if you're one of those who wants to go incognito. They'll start being more expensive today in Canada, between 15 and 50% more expensive. Well-documented. Trade talks broke down between Ottawa and Washington back in August. That's in the face of the American attempt to slap new tariffs on Canadian goods earlier. So Canada's levies, Ottawa's dollar-for-dollar response to that threat. It's about 8.5% of total American exports to this country. That's what's going to get hit by these tariffs. But more importantly, they affect border states and other states disproportionately harder. Here's a partial list. Ohio sends 30% of its total exports to Canada. Same percentage as Iowa. More than 65% of exports from Maine and Michigan come up here. Even Texas ships 10% of its non-oil-related exports. They come up here. And these are big numbers. In those states, somebody for elected office is facing very competitive races. That's ahead of the U.S. midterms in November. So here's what I think the strategy is. Force Republicans in these competitive areas to pressure Washington to back down on Canada-U.S. trade, because the idea here is that your state's going to suffer because, you know, now you can't export as much into Canada. Or Canada just sits and waits, sees how many of these people lose their seats, and if it's enough, then come back to the negotiating table, perhaps with a Democratic Congress, but certainly with a little bit of a stronger hand to negotiate. Because right now, it's a bit of a, we're not doing anything sense from Washington.
0: Yeah. Now, should more Canadian employers be looking at the matter of menopause among their female staff cohort?
3: Yeah, I think they should, but they aren't. And this is going to be a bigger economic problem as the workforce ages. The average age when women start going through menopause is 51 years. That's the number I found. But the symptoms like brain fog, night sweats, hot flashes can start

0: your 40s, even earlier. And the economic problem is this. These changes are forcing some women out of the workforce temporarily or permanently. Estimates have this trend costing the Canadian economy 540,000 lost workdays, $3.5 billion in lost productivity annually. But I'm going to look at the labor force participation rate. Lauren, that's the percentage of people, or women in this case, who are looking for work or are working. So workers aged 45 to 49, the workforce participation rate for men, 5 percentage points higher than for women. Now that gap's expected. Add 10 years, 55 to 59, the percentage doubles to 10%. In my mind, the gap should be shrinking, not growing. More women, as they get older, are holding higher-paying executive positions, so presumably they want to keep them. But also the kids are gone, removing that child-rearing duties that disproportionately fall on women. I think one of the reasons the gap increases is more women going through this phase of their lives and saying, I just don't want to do this anymore. I'm not getting support at the workplace. There's a looming worker shortage in North America. Getting more women to work for more years is one partial solution. A 5% increase in the workforce participation rate could boost Canada's GDP by 10%. UK, Australia have these menopause strategies in place. Maybe Canada should too.
1: Now, of course, we're in the thick of it here in terms of all the kids are back at school. How important is this time of year for retailers?
0: Depending upon the retailer, depending upon college students or K-12, that's because the big box stores like Walmart, discount places like Dollarama, they capture like 80% of the K-12 back-to-school dollar. University students, a little more electronics and furniture, things like furniture for the dorm room. Big chunk of change, no matter what you look at it. U.S. expected to spend $150 billion on school supplies. Canada, $9 billion. In our case, that's 1% of annual spending. U.S., it's double that. What's interesting, Canadians expected to spend about $750 this year on back to school. 2019, they spent $920. They're actually spending about $170 less, even with inflation. Don't have an explanation. I just find it a cool number.
1: Yeah. All right, Phil, we'll talk to you in an hour. Thanks for this.
0: Thanks, Lauren.
1: That's Phil DeMont with your business news. Your market update. European markets are mixed. Germany and the UK are down. France is up. Asian markets mixed as well. Japan down. Shanghai up. Hong Kong down. Oil right now up to $93.09 US a barrel of WTI. Gold is down to $4,441 US an ounce. And the Canadian dollar up to 72.47 cents US.
2: In traffic this morning, things are getting busier on the ramp from southbound Deerfoot onto Pagan Trail, Barlow Trail in the southeast. So just be aware of that. If you see a traffic problem anytime, our text line is 825-982-9880.
1: Thank you very much, Angela. Just about up to time for World Report. After that, City Council is seeking legal advice about the leak of confidential budget documents by Councillor Landon Johnston. A City Hall reporter, Darren Krause, will join us to set up that meeting. Also want to let you know that after our show this morning, The Current is hosting a Coast to Coast to Coast call-in with host Matt Galloway back in the saddle. And they're hoping to hear from, of course, people from across the country, but especially here in Alberta. So The Current at 8:37. All right, for now, 7 o'clock here on The Eye Opener.
3: This is World Report. Good morning, I'm Marcia Young. Britain's government is introducing new sanctions against Israeli settlements in the occupied West Bank. The new rules would ban trade with those Israeli settlements. They are considered illegal under international law. British MP Ed Miliband announced the plan this past hour.
4: Our argument is not with the people of Israel, with whom the UK has unshakable bonds. Yeah. Our argument is with the conduct of its government. Yeah. What we seek today, it's to salvage the only course for peace and security for Israelis and Palestinians, the two-state solution.
3: Canada has once again signed on to a joint statement with 11 other countries condemning Israel's plans to expand settlements in the West Bank. According to the UK government, Canada and France will be among those banning goods from the Israeli settlements. So far, Ottawa has not confirmed the plan. Today is the last day for political parties in Israel to submit their official list of candidates, and a newly formed party is throwing its hat in the race. They're vying to unseat current Prime Minister Benjamin Netanyahu. This comes after hopes of smaller parties forming a coalition didn't come through. CBC's Chris Lugo-Mansing reports.
5: Cold to this.

0: stage like the starting lineup in a high-stakes final, the candidates of a newly formed party and its leader. Gadi Eisenkot split from the National Unity Party last year to create Yashar. At a candidate's unveiling rally Monday night, their message was clear: unite Israelis. Ran Dori is a party volunteer in Rosh Ha'ain, where Eisenkot met with supporters.
1: It's like the last call for us to change the atmosphere in Israel, what's going on here.
0: Benjamin Netanyahu has been prime minister three times, spanning 19 years. He and his Likud party are deeply unpopular with a large swath of the population. Those backing Eisenkot, like Nurit Ritter,
2: take care of my country.
0: Say Netanyahu thinks only of himself, that his far-right coalition has damaged Israel's reputation and citizens are suffering.
2: No education, no economy. No security in the border, no security in the street, no democracy. What is left from Israel?
0: Eisenkot, who speaks little English, vows if he forms government, the state will work for its citizens. Those CBC News spoke with at the rally said Eisenkot is more in touch with the population, as he too has lost a son in the war in Gaza. Netanyahu's biggest rival, however, doesn't endorse a two-state solution. Quoted previously as saying, after the 7th of October, the notion is delusional. Crystal Gamansing, CBC News, Rosh Ha'ain, Israel.
3: Canadian counter-tariffs on U.S. goods are now in effect. Almost 700 items are being taxed. The levies range from 15 to 50%. CBC's Janice McGregor joins us now from our Parliamentary Bureau with more. And Janice, walk us through the political strategy here.
4: Marcia, Canadians waking up this morning to some tightening in their pocketbooks, also perhaps some tightening in their stomachs, but how this is going to go for them. Whether this really is a dollar-for-dollar retaliation depends on the choices that consumers and businesses make from here. The federal government has tried to be responsive with this list, pulling seafood products off after the industry in Atlantic Canada warned how disruptive it would be to their processing chains. As politically powerful as it seemed last time, Florida orange juice, other U.S. food imports do not feature on this year's list as consumers continue to feel pinched at grocery stores. But there's a notable exception to that, U.S. dairy products. Putting those front and center on Canada's list, a strong political message to American producers trying to penetrate Canada's market. Yesterday's order in council did specify that manufacturers, farmers, food processors can apply for refunds on the tariffs that might be hitting their equipment, their parts, ingredients, or packaging that they need to stay in business. But otherwise, tariffs are back on.
3: There is anxiety among Canadians on what's to come. Why are we not hearing more from our leaders right now?
4: What do you say about a president that intersperses his threats with cartoons and doesn't necessarily follow through with action? How seriously do you take any of it? In the wake of yesterday's musing about banning Bombardier planes, something potentially both illegal and impractical, Quebec's Christine Fréchette, who's on the provincial campaign trail right now, simply said she wasn't going to respond to that provocation. The Carney government knows that because tariffs do not hurt all Canadians equally, they can be a test of solidarity. The Prime Minister's Labour Day message talked about Canadians taking care of each other. We'll see if that holds now that it might come with a higher price.
3: Thank you, Janice.
4: You're welcome.
3: The CBC's Janice McGregor joining us from Ottawa. And the Trump administration does not appear to be backing down in the face of Canada's counter-tariffs. In fact, there are more trade threats coming out of the U.S., including a move that would affect Canadian aviation giant Bombardier. The CBC's Willie Lowry joins me now from Washington. And Willie, what are we hearing from the White House?
5: U.S. President Donald Trump lashing out once again at Canada, this time singling out Bombardier. In a post on social media, Trump said, quote, "No more selling Bombardier in the United States." He added that if they want our market, they must build here and stop treating America like a piggy bank. The Montreal-based aviation company directly employs 3,500 people in the U.S. and has service centers scattered across the country. In a separate post, Trump complained that the U.S.-Canada exchange rate was, quote, unacceptable. Meanwhile, U.S. Trade Representative Jameson Greer has suggested that Washington will respond to Canada's retaliatory

0: tariffs and may even ban some Canadian products.
1: What's been the reaction?
0: So even some Republicans are concerned. Senator Jerry Moran, who represents Kansas, where Bombardier employs more than 1,000 people, said he spoke to the president in an effort to ensure that Trump was aware of just how important the company is to the state's economy. On social media, Moran said that he will continue working to see that Bombardier's manufacturing operations not only remain in Kansas, but continue to grow and create American jobs.
1: All right. Thank you, Willie.
0: My pleasure.
1: The CBC's Willie Lowry in Washington. Russia has resumed its round-the-clock attacks on Kyiv. Those are explosions in the Ukrainian capital shortly after the departure of U.S. peace negotiators. Steve Witkoff and Jared Kushner met with Ukrainian President Volodymyr Zelensky. The talks are described as encouraging, but they made no breakthrough in finding a way to end the war. By some reports, Kyiv is facing more daily air raids now than any time since the start of the Russian invasion in 2022. Finally, a new mine being built in northern Saskatchewan promises to make Canada the world's largest exporter of uranium. It's being built on Treaty 8 land. And as Helena Mihalik reports, some Indigenous youth are getting ready for an economic opportunity and environmental change.
2: Learn how to protect the environment and how to work with it, along with working and understanding these big corporations that are working just in our backyard.
3: Grade 12 student Landon Moise is looking toward graduation. His cohort now has the option to work in a uranium mine being constructed just north of their community. NextGen's Rook One mine is being built on the traditional territory of the Dene, Cree, and Métis people.
2: The environment affects us all. It affects all things around us and all of our food sources.
3: The mine is expected to generate nearly 500 full-time jobs. NextGen says 75% of those will go to Indigenous people. For youth, it's an economic opportunity like never before. Clearwater River Dene school teacher Paul Haynes says it's great that students are already signing contracts for after graduation, but he worries about how this impacts the land and traditional food sources.
4: There's a lot more traffic on the road. That changes things. It affects how you hunt or how you trap. There's certain spots on the highway I don't set traps anymore. It's not safe.
3: However, NextGen CEO Lee Currier says rigorous environmental protocol is followed daily, relating to wildlife, air quality, and water.
5: In a lot of instances, we're even improving the environment through proactive reclamation.
3: Currier says the Rook One site will make up 20% of global uranium production. The mine broke ground in August, and construction is set to be complete in 4 years. Helena Mihalik, CBC News, Clearwater River, Dene Nation.
1: And that is the latest national and international news from World Report. 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I'm Marcia Young.

0: Good morning to you. Thanks for joining us here on The Eye Opener. It is Tuesday morning. I'm Lauren McGinnis. Coming right up, big meeting at City Hall to figure out what to do about leaked budget documents and the person who's taken credit for leaking them. Calgary. Angela Knight, good morning.
1: Good morning. We are going to see the sunshine today, at least for a little while this morning, some cloud this afternoon, and then later in the day, there is a chance we could see shower activity. A high of 22 degrees. We're at 10 degrees this morning at the airport. There is a bit of a north-northwest wind, right around 20K. And for those who use the red line, there are no trains running between Fish Creek and Somerset stations. There's a mechanical issue there. So transit has put shuttle buses in place until further notice. If you see a traffic problem, please let me know. It's either pound or star 1010. Michael King is here from the newsroom. Hi, Michael.
2: Good morning. The Calgary Fire Department says it took about 24 hours to put out a large fire at a southeast recycling facility. Wet and nearly impassable conditions made it tricky for crews to gain access, but as of last night, the fire was deemed under control. But there may still be a few hot spots this morning, and a man accused of firing shots inside Edmonton City Hall back in 2024 is expected to enter a plea today. The 30-year-old allegedly entered

0: City Hall with a semi-automatic rifle and also threw a Molotov cocktail. No one was injured. He also has additional charges that the RCMP have alleged constitute a terrorism offense. More coming up at 7:30.
1: Thank you very much, Michael. Just about 12 minutes after 7. Now, City Council is seeking legal advice following the leak of confidential budget documents. That's the focus of a special meeting of council set to take place later this morning. The mayor called the meeting after Ward 14 councillor Landon Johnston announced that he'd leaked the documents. For a look ahead at today's meeting and a look at how council got here, we've reached Darren Krause. He's the editor of Livewire Calgary, one of the journalists who first reported on the documents. Good morning to you, Darren.
2: Good morning, Lauren. How are you?
1: I'm doing well. Appreciate you joining us.
2: You bet.
1: What should we expect at this meeting? What do you expect it's going to look like?
2: Well, as with most events of this nature, there's going to have a little bit of a circus atmosphere here. It's really difficult to tell what might be expected out of it. It could end up being a great big nothing burger, so to speak, because there may not be much that city council or city administration can do about it.
1: Yeah, it's interesting. I mean, there's a chance that it's lawyers just reading briefing notes and saying, you know, here's a better way to manage, you know, private documents. Or confidential documents, rather. And then, you know, Landon Johnston, for his part, saying, hey, you might expect some fireworks today.
2: Yeah, well, you could expect some fireworks. There's been an ongoing sort of a percolating spat between Mayor Jeremy Farkas and Landon Johnston going all the way back to essentially the beginning of the term. And I mean, they often bring up the incident with the designer water bottles being allowed back in council, and each one of them keeps going back to that debate as well. So I'm certain that there's going to be some theatrics here today as we get an answer to some of this budget leak.
1: Yeah. Well, I mean, you know, some of us are kind of up to our necks in this and others are just coming to it cold. Remind us of the backstory here. Why is this happening?
2: So, generally speaking, as the City of Calgary puts together its budget submission to the public, to councillors, they go through a strategic process, and those meetings have been held behind closed doors. And so as we're getting a little bit closer, and you dovetail that, Lauren, with the fact that it seems like every city department has their funding levels that they want, and they're hoping for more and more and more. And the mayor's been talking about having, being a big infrastructure council. There's a belief that there's going to be a pretty substantial property tax increase. And so as we got to this recent behind closed doors meeting and the documents that were asked for with the 15%, the 12.5%, the 9% and the 6% property tax revenue increase, those numbers were released. They were leaked to the media. They were reported on. And then there was a little bit of a kerfuffle over that, and to which Landon Johnston took credit for leaking some of that material to local media. And that's what prompted the incident we had on Thursday, or I guess not incident, but the dueling media conferences that led to a special meeting of council.
1: Yeah. Well, I mean, it's subjective, but dueling media scrums could be called an incident depending on the content. And, you know, a fair bit of fur has flown between the councillor and the mayor. I mean, you know, how you've covered many councils, and I wonder, do you see this as a sign of dysfunction among the members of this council? Do you still see, I mean, we'll know more in a few hours here, but yeah, what are you seeing in terms of relationships and importantly functionality? Like, you always want to bring this back to, you know, people getting the work done on behalf of the people.
2: You know, actually, despite this situation, and I think, you know, the mayor, and he's said to me in the past that this is a little bit of payback to him for the way he was.

0: as a city councillor. But really, this is largely an isolated sort of back and forth. There is probably more collegiality on this council than I've seen in past councils. They really are seeming to try to want to work together. They don't always agree, and nor should they. It probably doesn't work best for us if they all agree. But they really do try to work together, and I think they have they have their eyes focused on what they want for Calgary. And so I think the dynamics between Jeremy Farkas and Landon Johnston are really isolated to those two.
1: Okay. Now, you know, let's get back to the matter at hand here. This special meeting today around the implications of these leaked documents. I mean, budget debates materially are on the horizon. I mean, how does this come back to those and tie to those deliberations and what we can expect?
0: Well, the interesting thing is, and I mean, when you get a big number like we've seen, the 15%, the 12%, I mean, that's really something that Calgarians have not seen, at least in this most recent generation. And I think to some degree it works in the favor of council right now that these budget numbers were leaked, because it is a preliminary budget and they have said that they can go back and they have to make tough decisions. So getting the public accustomed to a bigger number and then being able to go out there and tell that story to the public about here's what you're going to get with that 15% or that 12.5%. If you can do that, but then when the budget gets released officially in November, you come back with a 10 and a 7 and a 5 and a 5, it's a little bit more palatable for the public. They aren't going to like it. Nobody likes property tax increases, but at least it's not a 15, 12, 5, 9, and 6. So to that end, I think that this is going to end up working in the favor of council when they come back and say, hey, we cut this back, but we're still getting the things that Calgarians want achieved.
1: Yeah. We had DJ Kelly, Councillor Kelly for Ward 4, stop by studio, and we were chatting mostly about something else, but I did ask him what he was expecting out of this special meeting. And the implications of this, the leaked documents. And he said, you know, he made a couple of points. There are no municipal codes of conduct anymore that, you know, that they've been done away with by provincial legislation. And he said, again, I'm paraphrasing here, we'll now see if the province enforces their rules. Like, how does the province and the way it's been dealing with municipalities fit into all this?
0: Well, I think actually Councillor Kelly is right, and that may be the way that this turns. I know that Mayor Farkas, while he's been thankful of some of the support the province has given in some areas, he's taken his opportunity to be critical of the province in certain areas, and I think that might be what comes out of this is, look, the province took away codes of conduct, which could have dealt with this issue through the Integrity Commissioner's office, but that they've kind of dragged their feet on creating a new municipal code of conduct for elected officials. So the spotlight may get turned on to the province here in all of this, recognizing that really the city has no recourse when it comes to the delivery of confidential documents. So I think that's ultimately where we're going to land, is pressure on the province to come up with that municipal code of conduct for elected officials so that it can govern some of these issues moving forward.
1: Yeah. All right. Well, pack a lunch, Darren Krause, before you head down to City Hall today. Thank you very much for joining us. Really appreciate it.
0: It's my pleasure, Lauren. Anytime.
1: Yeah, good to talk to you. That's Darren Krause. He is the editor of Livewire Calgary. 21 minutes after 7, Angela Knight.
2: Is it sunny behind
1: it's
2: me?
1: It's blue. The sky is blue. It's okay. So nice out right now.
2: So we get a little break from the rain for the morning. We do see some cloud this afternoon. And then there's a 30%.

chance we may see showers later on. But a high today of 22. Right now it's 10 degrees at the airport. In traffic this morning, there's been an incident that happened at the end of the merge, as you're going from 32nd Avenue in the Northeast onto northbound Deerfoot, the right side of that merge lane is blocked. And we do have emergency crews on the scene. You can still merge there, but it's

0: because of a mechanical issue. So instead, there are shuttle buses running there until further notice. If you see a traffic problem, please let me know. Our traffic line number is 403-521-1010.
1: Thank you very much, Angela. Now, with kids back at it in the school routine, complicated ritual also begins for a lot of parents. Packing lunches is a daily grind for moms and dads with kids too young to make their own school meals. The CBC's Abby Chakai talked to folks doing the food shopping for their family about this tedious task.
2: May I have your name?
3: Yeah, Kyra.
2: Have a good time at school when you go.
3: I guess.
2: Are you looking forward to those early mornings taking her to school?
4: Hopefully. Hopefully she boards the bus on time and I don't have to do it. Let's see how it happens.
2: Do you have any kids going back to school this year?
5: Yeah, they're 42 years old.
2: Do you remember when they were real little what they liked to have in their lunchbox?
5: Usually it wasn't healthy food, but it's all changed now. Hello, my name is Andy.
2: Are you still packing your high school kids' lunches?
6: Some. Yes, some high school kids' lunches. Yeah, a lot of them are supposed to be packing their own.
2: What's your go-to healthy snack that they'll eat? They may not enjoy it, but they'll eat it.
6: Carrot sticks and broccoli.
7: My son's very particular and doesn't like to eat a lot of things for lunch, so it's very hard.
2: Is he excited to go back to school?
7: No. Maybe. A little bit, to see his friends and stuff like that, but he's not excited to do the math, he says, so.
2: How excited are you to pack his lunch every day?
7: No, I don't want to. I wish that we had a hot lunch program, and I'm a teacher, and I don't want to pack my own lunch, let alone my child's lunch, so it's really a struggle, and I have a friend who does a countdown at the beginning of the year, and she says, only 180 lunches left to pack, and we're only a week into school.
1: 180 lunches to go. Oh, that's depressing.
0: I love the teacher who's like, I don't even want to pack my own lunch. I don't want to pack my kids' lunch.
1: Yeah. We're in the early days of the kids packing their own lunch.
0: Oh.
1: And we're at the stage where it's way more work than it would be just to...
0: What do they choose if left to their own devices?
1: Oh, well, they're not left to their own devices.
0: But if they were, what would
1: I would say beef jerky and fuzzy peaches or something like that. Yeah. Like, I mean, maybe they would take a bun or something too, but... Yeah, you wouldn't be...
0: Very random choices.
1: Yeah, they wouldn't be slicing up those cucumbers or anything like that.
0: No.
1: Yeah. No. Well, that piece was from Abby Chakai. Thanks for that, talking to people about school lunches. Time to talk sports. John Hancock's here. Hi, John.
8: Hi there.
1: Tough one for the Stamps and would have been a good one to win.
8: Yeah. Big crowd, too, at the game. Over 26,000.
1: That's saying something because the weather stunk.
8: And it rained, what, through the second half of the game? Something like that.
1: Yeah.
8: Yeah, the Elks came back. They were 18 points down. They beat Calgary 38-28. Running back Justin Rankin's 50-yard rushing touchdown gave the Elks their first lead with just over 4 minutes remaining. Edmonton had 24 points in that last 10 minutes to win their third in a row. Mark Killam of the Elks on getting a second comeback win in a row for Edmonton.
9: Momentum's a funny thing. It's more about we try to go 1-0 every week. We try to prepare ourselves to play winning football every week. And that's, you know, you can say that's cliche. That's literally how we control ourselves and how the conversations go in our building. And we're going to celebrate this one. We're going to pick up the pieces of, you know, the injuries and that kind of thing and come together and put the best roster out and try to go do it again at home.
8: Elks have had quite a season. They're 9-3 and leading the West, whereas Calgary's last in the West at 5-7, head coach Dave Dickinson.
10: Sometimes effort and trying isn't necessarily good football. We have to look in the mirror, but also take a big breath and understand we just can't play football like that if we think we're going to win. To me, it's got to be about action, and talking's just, it doesn't really do anything for you. Talking's just talk, and action to me is what it's about. I always, when I look at a man, I respect what he does, not what he says. So, and as a coach, get him in better situations and try to win ball games.
8: Over in the East, the Argos, second in the division, went into Hamilton, beat the third-place Hamilton Tiger Cats 37-22. They also had over 25,000. Quarterback Chad Kelly threw for three touchdowns. But not all was bad. In Canadian Premier League soccer, Calgary's Cavalry FC beat the Halifax Wanderers in Halifax.

0: Halifax yesterday, 3-1. Calgary scoring all three of their goals in the second half. The teams played a scoreless first half. Nathaniel Edwards, Tobias Wojcicki, and Sergio Camargo scored for Calgary. Isaiah Johnson scored the lone goal for the Wanderers on a penalty. So Calgary's sitting first in the standings with 46 points, four more than Hamilton's Forge FC. Ottawa Rapid third, and the Wanderers are now in sixth place. Blue Jays, well, they were down 5-1 after five innings. They came back and tied the game. Thanks to Andrés Giménez hitting a home run in the top of the ninth. But Jeff McNeil beat out an infield single that drove home the go-ahead run, the walk-off run in the ninth, bottom of the ninth. 6-5, the Athletics winning at that minor league ballpark in Sacramento. Dylan Cease, who took the loss, admitted that it's not an easy park to play in.
1: I try not to focus on the mound or the park or whatever. You know, obviously this is a unique circumstance here, but I don't really view things any differently. I'm pretty disappointed. I didn't think I had very good command or my great stuff, but I mean, I also got to tip my cap. They had some good at-bats, and ultimately I got beat.
0: Jays stay one game back of Cleveland for that third wild card in the American League. Cleveland lost their game to Baltimore. Jose Soriano will get the start for the Jays tonight in the second game of that series. U.S. Open tennis, Ottawa's Gabriela Dabrowski, her Brazilian partner, Luisa Stefani, advanced to the quarterfinals. Dabrowski is a two-time U.S. Open doubles champ. No Canadians remaining in singles. And at the Women's Basketball World Cup, Canada is not in this tournament, didn't qualify. Host Germany avoided being eliminated with a win over Mali. U.S. also won big over Czech Republic. Nice to be back with you, and we'll do it again.
2: Welcome back. We'll chat tomorrow.
0: You got it.
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0: Bye.
2: It's John Hancock with CBC Sports. Hi, Ange.
3: Hi. In the southeast this morning, there's a bit of a delay, more than maybe just volume, northbound on Deerfoot as you're approaching 130th Avenue. So we're seeing things start to back up toward Mackenzie Town, Mackenzie Lake, that area. It could just be volume, but it might be something more, so heads up there. And then we still have that incident that's at the end of the merge from 32nd Avenue in the northeast onto northbound Deerfoot Trail. You can still merge, but you need to do it quickly. We've got a high today of 22 degrees, and it looks like we're enjoying a clear sky this morning. A little bit of cloud, a little bit of blue sky and sunshine. We're 10 degrees at 7:30.
4: This is CBC News. Good morning, I'm Michael King. With new tariffs now in place, there's cause for concern for how they'll impact Albertans. Coyote Southwood is the senior policy analyst for Alberta for the Canadian Federation of Independent Businesses.
5: Alberta's relatively insulated from the bulk of U.S. tariffs, on the oil and gas side. But a lot of products that small businesses sell are exposed. We're seeing that there's tariffs and retaliatory tariffs on products ranging from jewelry to plastics and packaging.
4: The provincial government has also recently launched an online tariff portal for Alberta businesses. The Calgary Fire Department says it took about 24 hours to put out a large fire at a Southeast recycling facility. On Sunday, crews were called out to the Eco Recycling plant around 6 p.m. Wet and nearly impassable conditions made it tricky for crews to gain access, and additional resources from the City of Calgary were called in to help. In an update, CFD says as of last night, the fire was brought under control and the site was handed back over to Eco. CFD adds that the smoke, which had been a concern for those living nearby, has also been reduced significantly. A special meeting of council will be getting underway later on this morning, focused on budget documents that were leaked to the media last week. Ward 14 Councillor Landon Johnson acknowledges that he shared the confidential information. Mayor Jeremy Farkas called for the special meeting, saying that a serious privacy breach may have occurred, posing potential safety risk to city personnel and a significant financial or legal exposure. The meeting is set to get underway at 9:45 this morning. Nearly a year after TD Bank ended its sponsorship for Calgary's downtown C-Train free fare zone, a Calgary committee released an updated pitch to attract new investors for a new five-year term. The CBC's Emma Marshall reports.
6: It's an idea Ward 6 councillor John Pantazopoulos says is a great opportunity for collaboration, sponsoring Calgary's downtown free fare zone.
7: I think it's one chance that community-focused organization

0: organization can put their capital to work.
1: The pitch includes significant advertising space, both digitally and physically.
0: This is something that millions and millions of Calgarians and millions of tourists will be looking and hearing this each and every single day.
1: Xiao Lo is a marketing professor at the University of Calgary. She explains that sponsorships work via association, which can mean both good visibility and bad.
2: They should also, you know, consider the full set of associations that the public or the consumers already have with the service.
1: Recently, Calgary Transit has faced concerns over rider safety. Leo says any negative perceptions about the service may also reflect on the investor.
2: Their responsibility to think about the possible outcomes and how they want to handle that.
1: Calgary's Infrastructure and Planning Committee is set to discuss the next steps in finding a potential sponsor this Thursday. Emma Marshall, CBC News, Calgary.
3: An Alberta man has turned detective in his own case after suffering severe injuries in Nisku in early July, Wallace Snowden reports.
4: Stan Dorkowski is missing time. When he awoke from an eight-day coma with 24 broken ribs and a fractured skull, he could not recall his own age or the faces of his closest friends. More than a month later, he says he still has no memory of the day he was found on July 14th, injured in a ditch in Nisku Industrial Park near his truck polishing business. The 41-year-old suffered a traumatic brain injury.
5: What happened that day and what transpired, even the morning to the night, I don't know. As far as memory.
4: He's since been doing his own investigation, retracing his steps. He's published a series of posts on social media, searching for witnesses and tips. Dorkowski has analyzed GPS data and pored over surveillance footage from surrounding businesses. He's acquired his own medical records and tracked down the man who found him unconscious. He was found near an electric dirt bike in the ditch and taken from the scene by paramedics, and RCMP are now looking into it. The investigation began last week after Dorkowski urged police to open a file.
5: You know, I need to heal from this.
4: Wallace Snowden, CBC News, Edmonton.
3: And some wild horses in Alberta will soon be captured and given birth control vaccines as part of a new program aimed to manage their numbers after their populations were found to have reached unacceptable levels in parts of the province. Health Canada has recently authorized the province to test a birth control vaccine called SprayVac Equid. The province will work with Wild Horse Alberta Society to give the contraceptive to mares. Society President Jack Nicol acknowledges that the move is controversial, but says the province needs to manage the horse population.
6: They never want the horses off the land. They just want to be able to control the animals, the numbers, as much as they can to try to keep all the land users happy. Pretty hard to do to make everybody happy, but they are making an attempt.
3: The province previously tried contraception by shooting wild horses with darts, but found it was too expensive and too difficult. This time around, horses will be captured, given the vaccine, and then released back into the wild. The contraceptive will leave mares unable to give birth for 3 to 4 years. That's the latest from the CBC Calgary Newsroom.
7: Thank you very much, Michael, and thanks for joining us here on the Eye Opener, 7:35 on a Tuesday. Coming up on the show shortly, we are going to remember a beloved local historian and a friend of the CBC, a friend of this show for sure, Harry Sanders. So that's coming up. Angela Knight, it's been a while since I've been able to say, hey, you are drenched in morning sunlight, blue skies behind you.
8: It's nice to see that sun. We appreciate the rain, but it is nice to see a little bit of sun today and a break from the showers, at least until later on this afternoon into this evening. A high today of 22. We're 10 degrees right now. For Banff, you could see showers this afternoon, a high of 19. It's currently 2 degrees. For Red Deer, a sunny morning and then perhaps some cloud and showers later on, a high of 22. It's 8 degrees in Red Deer. Lethbridge is still under a rainfall warning, a high of 20 today. It's currently 11 degrees. And Medicine Hat, you could see some showers later on, a high of 20. It's currently 13 degrees. In Calgary, we had that incident in the northeast on the ramp. It's actually the merge lane from 32nd Avenue Northeast onto northbound Deerfoot. They are in the process of moving that vehicle out of the way. And then we're seeing in the southwest a bit of a delay if you're eastbound on Glenmore Trail, approaching 37th Street in the southwest. Just gets busy through there, so it's stacking things up towards Sarcee Trail. If you see a traffic problem anytime, please let me know. Our text line is

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1: Thank you very much, Angela. Now, the Calgary Heritage community and many pockets of our community are mourning the loss of a beloved historian. Harry Sanders passed away on the weekend following an illness. For decades, he researched, wrote, and shared stories about the history of the city, and he was a frequent contributor here on CBC Radio, notably as a columnist on the home stretch, but also came on our show a number of times. His funeral takes place later today. Ahead of that, we are joined in studio by one of his friends and colleagues in the heritage community, Bob Van Wegen. Bob, good morning.
2: Good morning.
1: Yeah, thank you for coming in. And hey, I'm sorry for the loss of, I think, a longtime friend.
2: Yeah, thank you, Lauren. Yeah, I wish I wasn't here this morning, to be honest with you.
1: Yeah, okay. Well, I hear what you're saying. Mm. How did you and Harry meet?
2: You know, Harry and I, we first met at university when we were in our undergrads, but I really got to know him a lot better when I got involved in heritage conservation efforts here in Calgary over the past 25 years or so. And we just got to know each other better and better as time went by.
1: Yeah. Well, I mean, to talk maybe, you know, grounded in the work, because that's how so many of us had our encounters with Harry Sanders. But what did he bring to that work?
2: You know, he bought everything to it. He had such passion for the work. He loved the work. He loved digging into a story and going down a tunnel and finding more and more obscure and curious facts. He was he got a thrill out of discovering new things that he could share with the people of Calgary.
1: Do you have a sense of what that like? Where that came from for him, like the kind of sense of story, the sense of place, what was going on?
2: You know, I don't know. He grew up in Drumheller. His parents owned a historic hotel there, and I think his love of history started with the love of that hotel and that place. He was in the history program when I went and when I met him in university, and he worked in the archives and. It seemed to be always with him. And he wasn't just a great researcher and a person interested in history. He was a fantastic writer. He was a great raconteur, a tremendous interview, a tremendous speaker. He'll be deeply missed.
1: Yeah. Well, I know it's all bound up in his love of history and storytelling and all that stuff too. But what was he like as a guy? As you know. A longtime friend of yours.
2: You know, I enjoyed Harry so much, and when we got together, we would talk. Great back and forth conversations. He was a lovely guy. He was humble. He was too humble. He was so generous. And he was so generous with his time.
1: Why do you say too humble?
2: I think what can I say? He could never say no. He always had too much on the go because he could never put down a challenge and a question for history. I don't know if he really appreciated what a big role he played for so many people in Calgary and the Calgary heritage community. Mm. His loss leaves an enormous hairy shaped crater in Calgary.
1: Yeah. Well, it's funny you say he never said no, and that can be challenging at times for somebody to keep all the plates spinning. But we mentioned that yesterday when we got together and we're talking about Harry and the loss of Harry as a group for us. The value and the verve and the deepening of our relationship with the city that we got to have by way of Harry, but also that he would always say yes. Even, you know, we would pose a question to him where maybe it was a kind of nook or cranny of

0: Calgary history that he wasn't super familiar with. And he'd say, okay, I'm on it. I'll get back to you. You know, like he would go and excavate that story. Yeah,
1: absolutely. That was Harry. And you know, when he'd excavate these stories, he would, it's interesting, just the other year, it occurred to him that it was the 40th anniversary of the municipal building in Calgary. And, he had this idea, well, he had researched and had a lot of knowledge about the buildings that used to be on the footprint of the municipal building. And he wanted to tell that story. And so he reached out, to Calgary Heritage Initiative and put on a talk, last October. And he delivered that to a great crowd, and he wanted to share that story. He wasn't paid for that. You know, he didn't charge for that. He offered to do it. He found a venue. He'd find these stories, and he just wanted to be a channel of them to people in Calgary, to his friends and to the public.
0: I'm thinking about, you know, Harry's legacy in Calgary. And it's in some ways a philosophical point about understanding a community's history. But what do you see as Harry's specific legacy and contribution to our life together as Calgarians?
1: Well, you know, the great thing about Harry is he wrote a lot of it down. He's written a lot. He spoke a lot. He didn't hoard his knowledge. He spread it freely, and I think it offers a great example to others for something to build on and to again communicate. In terms of legacy, also, it's interesting. I think when you think of legacy, you think of the past, but you also think of the future. And one of the things a lot of people may not know about Harry was that he not only was he a great historian, he was a great science fiction fan, and he was a great fan of Star Trek. And he and I sort of shared that in common. A couple of years ago, he ordered a Star Trek T-shirt, and it made him itchy, and so he gave it to me. He literally gave me the shirt off his back, which I'm actually wearing today in his honor. I think we talked about his interest. And it wasn't just about, he was interested in the past, but he was also interested in the future and the continuum of our life in this place, from deep history, into tomorrow. Anyway, when I think Harry's legacy, I think a lot of things, but personally, I can't help but think about, his interest in the future as well as the past.
0: Yeah, that's cool. Well, we got to go. But if somebody's just hearing about Harry for the first time today, what recommend a book or something that Harry left us with that might be a good access point for people?
1: Well, one of his latest books is Abbey to Zama City, and it's about how Alberta's cities, towns, and villages and hamlets got their names. And it's a real great bite-sized book about the history of Alberta. He did a great book on the Palliser Hotel, and something I worked with him intimately the last few years is a history of the Marda Loop neighborhoods. That's something that we worked on and up until just a few months ago. And I'm very proud of it and honored to have worked with Harry on that project.
0: Well, I'm glad you got to have that collaboration so recently and so meaningfully. Also that you brought in, you know, wearing a T-shirt that he gave you the shirt off his back. So thank you for all that. And thank you for saying he's left a Harry-shaped crater, you know, sized hole in the city. And so anyway, we'll all pull in the same direction. Thank you very much, Bob.
1: Thank you.
0: All right. That's Bob Van Wegen. He's a friend and colleague of Harry Sanders in the Heritage community. Harry died on the weekend following an illness. 7:46 here on the Eye Opener. Hello, Angela.
2: Good morning. We've got some sunshine right now. We may see showers later on, a high of 22, currently 10 degrees. There is a bit of a northwest wind, right around 20K, and that will continue 20 to 40 kilometers per hour through the afternoon. In traffic, watch for a collision. It is northbound on Deerfoot near Anderson Road, and it is contributing to the already busy volume northbound southbound on Deerfoot. So things are a slow go right from the McKenzie.

0: Mackenzie Town, Mackenzie Lake exits. So slow go there. We also are seeing a bit of a delay if you are on westbound 16th Avenue in the Northeast, right around 52nd Street. We may have an issue there, and that's starting to create delays. If you see a traffic problem, please let me know. The number here is 403-521-1010.
1: Thanks very much, Angela. Now, a recent study in the journal Nature shows a link between getting sick with a COVID infection and other viruses in the body waking up. That connection between once dormant viruses and COVID is leading to new ideas about the causes of long COVID symptoms and fresh thinking about possibilities for treatment. Raj Bardwaj is an urgent care doctor here in Calgary. He is our health contributor on the Eye Opener. Good morning, Dr. Raj.
2: Good morning, Lauren.
1: Okay, this talk of waking up dormant viruses, what does that mean?
2: Yeah, so there's a lot of viruses that you encounter through your life. Your immune system just deals with them and eradicates them from your body. They're all gone. But there are also some that can hide in your body in little reservoirs, little safe zones, where they can hide from your immune system for years or decades. The common ones that people have probably heard of are the herpes simplex virus that causes cold sores, and it can, you know, reactivate the cold sores again and again. Chickenpox also hides. When it reactivates decades later, usually it causes shingles. There are other ones as well. EBV is the virus that causes mono. There's another one called CMV that can reactivate, make people quite sick if they're immunocompromised. So scientists are finding that there are a bunch of viruses that invade your body. They don't really cause noticeable symptoms at all, but they might be having an effect on your immune system, and those ones can reactivate as well. So that's what the researchers looked at in this study, to see if other viruses woke up and came out of hiding in people who had COVID. And they did this research back in the early days of the pandemic between 2020 and 2021.
1: And what did they find?
2: So they took blood samples, nasal swabs from over 1,100 patients who were in hospital because of their COVID infection. Some of those folks seemed, you know, happened to have some immunosuppressive conditions, like, you know, maybe a history of organ transplant, or they were on meds that could immunocompromise them in some way. But a lot of the others had normal, healthy immune systems with no immune suppressing conditions. And they found that nearly half of the 1,100 people that they took samples from had viruses that they were carrying wake up or come out of their dormant state. So some viruses seem to be linked to more severe COVID infections, even in perfectly healthy people with, you know, normal immune systems, no pre-existing conditions. And other viruses were associated with a greater likelihood of people having prolonged symptoms, what we now call long COVID. And they also found that not only was COVID infection associated with dormant viruses waking up, but there was an association between the severity of the COVID infection and how many and which viruses woke up, as well as the timing of the viruses coming out of hiding. Like, some popped up in the first week when a person ended up in hospital. Others peaked at around 3 weeks. Some other dormant viruses stayed active even after people were recovering from their COVID infection. Mm-hmm.
1: So what sorts of viruses were being woken up, and what makes those significant?
2: Yeah, so two big families of viruses that the researchers found. One family is called the herpes viridae family. So that includes the herpes simplex virus, which gives cold sores, and chickenpox, which gives the shingles when it reactivates, as well as Epstein-Barr EBV that causes mono, and has been implicated in conditions like multiple sclerosis, and another one called CMV, or cytomegalovirus. So doctors are pretty familiar with all of the viruses I just mentioned because they actually make people sick. And about 90% of us carry at least one of those viruses. So allowing those to reactivate seems like a bad idea. The other family of viruses that the researchers found is a little bit more mysterious. It's called the Anelloviridae family, and they are less well understood. We know that they infect us. About 90% of us carry these viruses, but they don't seem to cause big symptoms that we know of. Now, we're not sure yet of the implications of those ones waking up. There are theories emerging that those dormant Anelloviridae viruses, when they reactivate, they may be causing some sort of change to your immune system, and they may be more associated with people developing long-lasting COVID symptoms.
1: What does all this mean for our understanding of COVID, long COVID, and even other viral infections?
2: Yeah, so the

0: other viral infections, sort of the big picture takeaway is that, you know, the results of this study might change our understanding of why dormant viruses or when dormant viruses reactivate in the first place. So, you know, when people get cold sores, you know, you got a cold sore on your lip, you've had it before, you're like, oh, darn, you know, you must have some stress. Your immune system must be some sort of low for some reason. And we figure that, oh, the virus took advantage of that immune system distraction or relative suppression to come out of hiding. But this study found no difference in viral reawakening in immunocompromised people and immunocompetent people. So instead of becoming active because your immune system was suppressed or low or something like that, some viruses seem to reactivate as a response to inflammation. And some of those viral reawakenings were helping to drive more inflammation as well, sort of potentially a sort of a vicious cycle. So that also challenges the idea that, oh, you know, people get long COVID because their immune system must be suppressed or not quite as strong. And now that changes that to, there's these viruses that are reactivating because of the inflammation of a robust immune response. And then that causes ongoing symptoms. So that then challenges this notion that infections like COVID are only really relevant or particularly dangerous in people who have compromised immune systems or compromised health because of pre-existing conditions. Instead, if you're healthy but unlucky, maybe your next COVID infection could wake up some of these dormant viruses and complicate or alter your health going forward. Now, on the plus side, the results of this study might help to inform different treatments as well, right? So maybe we can recruit different antiviral treatments that don't work against COVID, but might help to treat some of these dormant viruses that might be waking up. Now, there's a lot more research to do before then, but, you know, I hope this study sort of helps to shine the light on some possibilities, which is always a good thing.
1: Yeah. All right. Thanks for this, Dr. Raj.
0: My pleasure.
1: That was Raj Bardwaj. He's an urgent care doctor here in Calgary. He joins us every Tuesday on the Eye Opener to talk about health and medicine. Now, we're 6 minutes to eight, and Michael King is in from the newsroom. Good morning.
2: Good morning. With a new round of tariffs now in place, some labor organizations here in Alberta are sounding the alarm. The Canadian Labor Congress says its members are worried about losing their jobs as the trade uncertainty continues. And nearly a year after TD Bank ended its sponsorship with Calgary's downtown C-Train free fare zone, a Calgary committee has released an updated pitch to try and attract new investors to a new five-year term for both digital and physical advertising. We'll have more coming up after a World Report.
1: Thank you very much, Michael. Now, Phil DeMont joins us to talk business. Good morning.
3: Morning, Lauren.
1: A pair of reports are out on Canada as a place where foreigners can invest capital. What do they say?
3: Yeah, that we can trust Canada, but it's not the most dynamic place to get results. I call it kind of the grandpa state. I trust my grandpa, but would I give him money to invest? It's a question. These come from the CPP Investment Insights Institute. It's a kind of a think tank that looks at Canada's investment landscape. So the first report, the survey of senior investment pros globally, gives Canada the number two spot at 38% as a place they would probably put some more cash in. It's not defined how much more, but they just said more. Japan's top of that list at 42%. Investment types were said Canada was a stable country, the regulatory regime that was transparent, kind of a beige. You know, it's like, yeah, we're giving you a kind of a one thumb up kind of thing. The second report, though, points to some issues. Of the eight competing developed countries, Canada ranked as top as the place they would keep their investments in. But these investors also pointed to our sluggishness in getting new projects up and running as a limit. So I'll give you some timelines I found. 7 years to get a new in-situ oil field pumping out crude. 2 to 5 years for large-scale manufacturing plant. That's not horrible. But 10 years to get a new mineral discovery. So you've already discovered it. In a production phase, that's 20 years total. That's an issue. A recent KPMG survey backs up these gripes. 67% of respondents says Canada's regulatory requirements were creating an investment traffic jam and driving away international dollars as a result.
1: Now, last week, Donald Trump said the U.S. Federal Reserve needs to cut interest rates or else he'll stop trading with a bunch of countries. What do you make of this?
3: For a presidency that shows a minimal grasp of basic economics, this is even a head scratcher. Last week, the U.S. pumped out new job figures for August. They created 162,000 new jobs in the month. That's an impressive number, but it led Trump to tweet out that the strong payroll

0: figure should mean the Federal Reserve should cut rates. If not, he will get American companies to stop trading with countries which have a trade surplus with the U.S. He's been on the trade surplus bandwagon for a long time. Here's the economic problems with what he's threatening. The August numbers were strong, but they show the economy doesn't need an interest rate cut to pump up GDP growth. Worse, you cut interest rates, you probably boost inflation, which is exactly what the Federal Reserve doesn't want. Worse, you know, I've talked about this. The global bond market isn't really listening to the U.S. Central Bank right now, cut rates or not. That's why interest rates on the American 10-year bond are at their highest level in 20 months. That means your mortgage rate's going up, even though the central bank's keeping the interest rate flat. Same with up here, the Bank of Canada. And cutting off countries with trade surpluses against the U.S., the biggest ones would mean you'd cut it off with Ireland, Taiwan, computer chips, Vietnam, Mexico, and China. China, that's $575 billion in that country alone. That would hurt economic growth for no real benefit.
1: Is North America's love affair with the pumpkin latte over?
0: Maybe not over, but certainly the earlier excitement of newlyweds, it's kind of a little less now. You could tell that because last week McDonald's said it would not be offering the pumpkin spice pick-me-up this year, first time in a decade. Now, you don't say, let's go to McD's for a pumpkin latte. You say, let's go to Starbucks. But McDonald's posted its slowest sales growth in a decade this year, so it's dropping products that aren't selling. The new flavored coffee is apple caramel. Number of coffee places that are offering new kind of flavors are double compared to last year. But replacing the pumpkin spice latte in terms of quality will take some time. One person wrote that the McD's coffee tastes like drinking a candle.
1: That's a terrible review. All right. Thank you, Phil.
0: Thanks, Lauren.
1: That's your business news. I've got your market update. The TSX and Dow Jones are both down. Oil is up to $93.33 U.S. a barrel of WTI. Gold down to $4,443 U.S. an ounce. And the Canadian dollar up to 72.54 cents U.S.
2: We've got a collision in the southeast causing big delays. It is northbound on Deerfoot at Anderson Road. It's the left lane that's blocked, and traffic is stacked up well beyond the Mackenzietown exit. If you see a traffic problem, please call us. It's either pound or star 1010.
1: Thank you very much, Angela. News is next here on the Eye Opener. After that, in less than a week now, Calgary voters head to the polls in the Calgary Shaw provincial by-election. We'll hear from the NDP candidate coming up after the news. Also in the next half hour, Spruce Meadows, the Masters, all these spectacular horses are in town. We'll hear about it coming up here on the Eye Opener.
3: This is World Report. Good morning. I'm Marcia Young. Canadian counter tariffs on U.S. goods are now in effect. Almost 700 items are being taxed. The levies range from 15 to 50%. CBC's Janice McGregor joins me now from our Parliamentary Bureau with more. Janice, walk us through the political strategy here.
4: Marcia, Canadians waking up this morning to some tightening in their pocketbooks, also perhaps some tightening in their stomachs, but how this is going to go for them. Whether this really is a dollar-for-dollar retaliation depends on the choices that consumers and businesses make from here in response to these dramatic price adjustments. The federal government has tried to be responsive with this list, pulling seafood products off after the industry in Atlantic Canada warned how disruptive it would be to their processing chains. As politically powerful as it seemed last time, Florida orange juice, other U.S. food imports do not feature on this year's list as consumers continue to feel pinched at grocery stores. But there's a notable exception to that, U.S. dairy products. Putting those front and center on Canada's list, a strong political message to American producers trying to penetrate Canada's market and further protecting Canada's politically sensitive domestic industry in the process. Yesterday's order in Council did specify that manufacturers, farmers, food processors can apply for refunds on the tariffs that might be hitting their equipment, their parts, ingredients, or packaging that they need to stay in business. But otherwise, tariffs are back on.
3: There is anxiety among Canadians on what's to come. Why are we not hearing more from our leaders right now?
4: What do you say about a president that intersperses his threats with cartoons and doesn't necessarily follow through with action? How seriously do you take any of it? In the wake of yesterday's musing about banning Bombardier planes, something potentially both illegal and impractical, Quebec's Christine Fréchette, who's on the provincial campaign trail right now, simply said she wasn't going to res-

0: respond to that provocation? The Carney government knows that because tariffs do not hurt all Canadians equally, they can be a test of solidarity. The Prime Minister's Labour Day message talked about Canadians taking care of each other. We'll see if that holds now that it might come with a higher price.
1: Thank you, Janice.
0: You're welcome.
1: The CBC's Janice McGregor in Ottawa. Meanwhile, shares in Bombardier fell by more than 6% in early trading today. The drop comes after U.S. President Donald Trump threatened to ban the Canadian aerospace giant from U.S. markets. Business in the U.S. accounts for about half of the company's sales, but Bombardier also employs thousands of workers in the U.S. Canada-U.S. Trade Minister Dominic LeBlanc is expected to speak with his U.S. counterpart, Jamieson Greer. The call is scheduled for later today. Minister LeBlanc's office stressed formal trade talks have not resumed. NDP leader Avi Lewis and his MPs are meeting in Toronto today. New Democrats are in a tough spot, both politically and financially. The party is still recovering from its worst election loss last year. Their newly minted leader, Avi Lewis, does not have a seat in the House of Commons, and the party keeps shrinking. But as David Thurton reports, it wants to rebuild in Toronto.
2: We are back. In a social media video, NDP leader Avi Lewis says there's reason for his party to hope. New Democrats are still rebuilding from their worst general election loss more than a year ago.
3: We have heard from so many people at the door that while they may have voted Carney this time or last time out of fear of Trump and the whole trade war situation, they did not vote for buying the oil industry a new pipeline with our money in a year when they're expected to make up to $100 billion in wartime profits.
2: Lewis, who only became NDP leader in March, doesn't have a seat in Parliament. One senior party source not authorized to speak publicly said he could run for one in Toronto. In last week's by-election, the party tripled its vote share in the riding of Beaches East York compared to 2025. Because of this, the party believes one path back for the NDP is in Canada's biggest city.
4: The ground organizing muscle that they were able to demonstrate in Beaches East York is significant. It's important.
2: According to NDP strategist Jordan Leichnitz, the Toronto by-election result could be a positive sign for the New Democrats. Also, Lewis's campaign strategy can mobilize and excite supporters.
4: And the fact that they were able to sort of prove on the ground the thesis that there are some progressive voters who voted Liberal who are now willing to come home under Lewis's leadership, that's important.
2: The party can't claim the same success in two other by-elections. In Vancouver, the NDP placed fourth behind the Greens, and in Quebec, the party's vote share did not grow. Still, in Toronto, the party is hoping to build on growing momentum to help turn around their dismal political fortunes. David Thurton, CBC News, Ottawa.
1: The United Kingdom is banning trade with Israeli settlements in the occupied West Bank. Labour MP Ed Miliband announced the plan today in British Parliament. It is in response to Israel's plan to expand settlements in the region, settlements that are illegal under international law. Here is Miliband speaking to Parliament.
5: The British government agrees that there is ethnic cleansing of Palestinians in areas of the West Bank, perpetrated by settler terrorists. And all too often, the Israeli government has turned a blind eye to this, and worse, members of it have made statements and taken actions to support the forced displacement of Palestinians.
1: Canada has issued a joint statement with 11 other nations. It says Ottawa will also be bringing forth national measures to ban trade with Israeli settlements. Today is the last day for political parties in Israel to submit their official list of candidates. And a newly formed party is throwing its hat into the race. They are vying to unseat Prime Minister Benjamin Netanyahu. This comes after hopes of smaller parties forming a coalition didn't come through. CBC's Crystal Gomansing reports.
6: To the stage like the starting lineup in a high-stakes final, the candidates of a newly formed party and its leader. Gadi Eisenkot split from the National Unity Party last year to create Yashar. At a candidate's unveiling rally Monday night, their message was clear: unite Israelis. Ran Dori is a party volunteer in Rosh Ha'ain, where Eisenkot met with supporters.
7: It's like the last call for us to change the atmosphere in Israel, what's going on here.
6: Benjamin Netanyahu has been prime minister three times, spanning 19 years. He and his Likud party are

0: deeply unpopular with a large swath of the population. Those backing Eisenkot, like Nurik Ritter,
1: take care of my country.
0: Say Netanyahu thinks only of himself, that his far-right coalition has damaged Israel's reputation and citizens are suffering.
1: No education, no economy, no security in the border, no security in the street. No democracy. What is left from Israel?
0: Eisenkot, who speaks little English, vows if he forms government, the state will work for its citizens. Those CBC News spoke with at the rally said Eisenkot is more in touch with the population, as he too has lost a son in the war in Gaza. Netanyahu's biggest rival, however, doesn't endorse a two-state solution, quoted previously as saying, after the 7th of October, the notion is delusional. Crystal Gamansing, CBC News, Rosh Ha'ayin, Israel.
2: Australia has announced new rules to rein in social media algorithms.
3: This is not about giving government control. It's about giving people control. It's about putting choice back into the hands of Australians online.
2: Australian Prime Minister Anthony Albanese laying out the plan earlier today. It would allow social media users to select the content that pops up on their feeds. Under the new laws, platforms would have to let users know that they can opt out of any content recommended by the algorithms.
3: It gives users choice, and it will hold the big tech companies responsible for inaction. If they don't follow our laws, they will face significant penalties of more than $100 million.
2: The European Union initiated a similar law in 2024, but the rollout was rocky. Regulators say social media platforms were not making opting out easy for users. Finally, thieves have stolen valuable paintings from the Renoir Museum on the French Riviera.
4: À 5h48 du matin, un commando...
2: Brian Masson is the local mayor. He says a well-equipped commando unit broke into the small museum early this morning. They took off with four Renoir paintings, but dropped two as police gave chase. Officials say the crew used an electric knife or saw to cut through a fence. So far, there have been no arrests. Today's heist follows a brazen robbery at the Louvre in Paris a year ago. More than $100 million in jewels were stolen and are still missing. That's World Report. I'm Marcia Young.
5: Good morning to you. Thanks for joining us here on the Calgary Eye-Opener. I'm Lauren McGuinness. It's Tuesday and less than a week until a by-election in the provincial riding of Calgary-Shaw. Up next, NDP candidate Kyle Campbell. Beautiful blue skies out there, Angela. What's going on?
6: Well, it looks like we get a little break from showers, at least until later today. A high of 22 degrees. We're 11 degrees now with a light northwest wind. The northwest wind is with us through the afternoon, 20 to 40 K. In traffic this morning, we got a call about a problem from Kate.
7: Hi, I'm just calling in a traffic incident. The left-hand turning lane going from Simons Valley Parkway onto Simons Valley Road is not working, so it's backing up traffic all the way up the hill, just to make drivers aware. Thanks. Bye.
6: Thanks, Kate, for the call. If you see something we should know about, the number is 403-521-1010. Michael King is here from the newsroom. Good morning, Michael.
8: Good morning. The Calgary Fire Department says it took about 24 hours to put out a large fire at a southeast recycling facility. Wet and nearly impassable conditions made it tricky for crews to gain access, but last night the fire was deemed under control. And the Alberta government plans to give some wild horses a birth control vaccine. It's part of a new program aimed to manage their numbers, as the province says their population has reached unacceptable levels in parts of the province. That's coming up at 8:30.
5: All right. Thank you very much, Michael. Just about 12 minutes after 8. Voters in the provincial riding of Calgary-Shaw are heading to the polls next week. The riding lost its UCP MLA when Rebecca Schultz left politics earlier this year. This week on the Eye Opener, we'll be hearing from the candidates from the government and official opposition side of the house. Here with us now is Kyle Campbell, the candidate for the Alberta New Democrats. Good morning, Kyle.
9: Good morning. Thanks for having me here.
5: Yeah, thanks for coming in. Why did you decide to run for the

0: Alberta NDP in this by-election?
1: You know, in the fall of last year, I thought I was just signing up to do some door knocking. But when our MLA resigned, I thought about my own experience in the healthcare system and that my boys attend public school and, you know, my family's longtime Albertans, and there's a rich history of Albertans, including in my own family, of stepping up and acting in the public good to advocate for the communities and do what's best for the neighbors around them. And I felt like now was the right time to take action.
0: Hmm. Well, I mean, I spent some time on your campaign page. I mean, you mentioned personal experiences, having kids in the school system, one thing, but also a cancer journey. What did that teach you? Or what convictions did that give you about how our health care system should change or be supported?
1: You know, no one plans on being sick or having an accident. And, you know, we talk about healthcare like it's policy, but for the people who experience it, it can be a life or death situation. And I experienced tremendous care at the hands of our practitioners. I think I had probably the best hematologist in the city. But what I was shocked to realize is that she had to call me twice, actually, during my journey with urgent test results from her personal holidays because there was no one to cover for her. I think these exceptionally talented and dedicated individuals deserve to have personal holidays. You know, when I was feeling unwell pre-diagnosis, it was when our government had done this disastrous privatization of blood work. So that whole DynaLife scandal, remarkably expensive, but it took me, you know, 6 weeks at a time to, you know, book a blood work appointment. You know, that's a 5-minute procedure. I have been doing it for the last 15 years. You could always book 1 week in advance. And as soon as privatization stepped in and this government meddled with the process, it got demonstrably worse.
0: Mm. Now, you're out campaigning while the referendum is upon us, you know, top of mind for, I think, a lot of Albertans. This door knocking you're doing now as the candidate rather than as a support. I mean, what are you hearing at the door?
1: You know, the feedback has been overwhelming, actually. Every community south of Chaparral on the east side of McLeod Trail, so we're talking Walden Legacy, Wolf Willow, on the other side is Yorkville, Belmont, Pine Creek, Sirocco. None of them have had their schools built in the public education system. So we're having children bused all over the place. The cost for busing jumped up 40% this year. So not only these people not having their kids get sent to school close to them, but also in unpredictable locations, which has a really big impact on forming community bonds. You know, I live in the riding, I'm in Somerset, and I get a ton of value out of having the school down the street from me. My kids play there, they go with their friends after school. It's actually quite shocking how frequently it comes up. If I was to rank what comes up number two, it's deep concern about this separation referendum. The vast majority of Calgary Shaw residents are really proud Canadians, and they don't know why our current government is forcing us to have a vote on separation.
0: What happens when you get to a door when somebody says, yeah, I'm glad they've put the choice to Albertans, and in fact, I would prefer Alberta was independent?
1: You know, that's the beauty of democracy, is we all get our one vote, and I tell them, you know, referendum day is October 19th. It's worth having your voice heard. It's not the same as me, and that's fine. That's democracy.
0: Do you try and persuade? I mean, that's what I mean. Like, what's the kind of meat of those conversations?
1: I personally don't really dive too deep into the weeds. My number one focus right now is the Calgary Shaw by-election and, you know, where this government is creating failure points for folks who live here. You know, that's next month's problem. We got a vote on September 14th and, you know, the conversation is largely around that.
0: Okay. So I'm bringing up some reporting here from the Calgary Herald. Your party has filed a complaint with Elections Alberta alleging the UCP campaign for the candidate running against you, Mike Derry. They broke campaign contribution rules and benefited from resources from the UCP government. It's about using footage of a Calgary high school that was not yet open to the public by the time the campaign video was circulated. Can you explain this allegation that your party's making?
1: Well, this high school is not open to the public. And so it's not like everyone's gotten an invitation to come in there and film promotional material for their political parties. Actually, it's worth pointing out that it's not in Calgary Shaw. You know, there's been 10 schools highlighted by the Calgary Board of Education as being recorded or required in Calgary Shaw. None of them are under construction right now. So they had to go to the other end of the city to highlight

0: like the great work that they're doing, even though it's not actually happening to the people who are impacted by this advertising campaign. You know, the rules are relatively straightforward. There's lots of smart people within every political party. I'm a little bit surprised that they're offside on this. You know, there's plenty to talk about without having to go outside of campaign rules.
1: Mm. Well, I mean, the UCP has come back at you, bringing it back up that last winter, the Alberta NDP had these ads made by an American US political ad production kind of firm. People who also produced work for example, Zoran Mamdani's campaign to be the mayor of New York. I mean, do you accept that criticism?
0: I'm not quite certain what the criticism is that we have hired people outside.
1: From the US, I think, is the criticism.
0: Yeah, I don't. You know, oddly enough, that hasn't been intersected in my world. My conversations on the doors are really nuts and bolts about the government. I haven't had a single person ask me about who produced our ad campaign videos.
1: Yeah, okay. So on the matter of schools and healthcare, I hear you criticizing the other party for not building schools in that riding recently. I hear you talking about your experience in the healthcare system and your resistance to privatization or two-tiered, you know, dual practice system. What do you propose as an alternative?
0: Yeah, I'm really grateful that we are launching our future of healthcare policy this week, actually. And it's about, we've been consulting with best in practice experts from across the world and here in Alberta for a real nuts and bolts approach of how to transform our healthcare system. You know, if you talked, and as I have actually, you run into any healthcare practitioner, they'll tell you two or three things. They might not be gigantic, but two or three things that can change the way they do their work to make them more efficient and more effective. I think it's just as simple as actually consulting with these individuals and creating changes that they are on board with, which has not been happening right now with our current government.
1: Now, if, it's for a long time been a UCP held seat, but, if you're successful, what's the first thing on your to-do list?
0: Genuinely, it's advocate for schools. Like the number of personally impactful stories I've heard of parents who are homeschooling, not because they are passionate homeschoolers, but because their child will fall through the cracks, or the family that's paying all their disposable income for private school because they know that their child's not going to be supported in that, is actually astounding. There are so many families, even one woman whose child just entered kindergarten this year. The school is across from our house. Amazing. The kindergarten classroom has 40 children in it in a single room with two teachers because there is just such a compressed need for classrooms.
1: All right. We will leave it there for this morning. Really appreciate you coming in. Thanks, Kyle.
0: Yeah. Thanks for the fun.
1: That's Kyle Campbell, Alberta New Democrat, running in a by-election for Calgary Shaw. That election is Monday, next Monday, September 14th. We will have UCP candidate Mike Derry on the show at this time tomorrow. 20 after 8. Hello, Angela.
2: Hello. We're still looking at blue sky and sunshine, at least through the morning. Later this afternoon, the wind picks up. We could see some clouds. And then later into the afternoon, showers are definitely a possibility. And that holds true overnight as well. But tomorrow, all sun and a high of 24. In traffic this morning, a couple of things on the go. Eastbound Stony Trail coming up to 88th Street, in the southeast. There is an incident there. It's over on the right shoulder, but it is a distraction. So it is slowing things down for motorists there. And then we still have that collision that is northbound on Deerfoot Trail at Anderson Road. It's partially blocking that left lane. Emergency crews are on the scene, but it is jammed this morning northbound Deerfoot, a parking lot. It goes all the way back towards Stony Trail. So a very slow go. Northbound McLeod Trail is also slow. Folks perhaps using that as an alternate, but it's already busy from Stony Trail north toward Canyon Meadows Drive. So a slow go through both of those areas. And then for anybody who rides the red line, this morning there's been a mechanical issue and they have shuttle buses running between Fish Creek and Somerset stations because of that. So no trains there on the red line, but they will continue to run shuttle buses from Fish Creek to Somerset until further notice. If you see a traffic problem, please let me know. The number to call is 403-521-1010. Championship horses from far and wide have been arriving in chartered jets at the Calgary International

0: International Airport over the last couple of days. They are coming to town for the 51st annual Masters at Spruce Meadows, and it gets underway tomorrow. For a look at what's in store, we've reached Ian Allison. He is the senior vice president at Spruce Meadows. Good morning, Ian.
1: Good morning, Angela. How are you?
0: I'm well, thank you. Thanks for joining us this morning.
1: My pleasure.
0: Let's talk about the sun is actually going to shine for the start of the competition tomorrow, yeah. Ian. Fingers crossed. But let's talk about getting the horses here, because that is no small feat. Can you walk us through what it takes to

0: Sure, it's become a process, of course, that's evolved over the last 50 years quite a bit. It's pretty sophisticated now, but we charter two 747s that are staged in a really remarkable cargo airport in Liège, Belgium, that has a great animal and horse handling facility. So the horses that are based on the other side of the Atlantic, they all use that as their mustering point. And over a couple of days, depending on what kind of travel they have to do, like, you know, the Irish horses have to come across two seas to get to Liège. Asia, but those that are in Belgium, the Netherlands, the Benelux countries, they all trailer in the day before, and there's a thing called the horse hotel there, and there all their paperwork's inspected and all their export papers and blood work and their passports are all looked at, and then it's a pretty sophisticated loading process. Takes about 3 hours to get the horses on board once the loading process and plan is confirmed for weights and balances. Complementing all that is all the equipment. It's a pretty major league road trip in terms of tack trunks and saddles and all of the equipment that comes with them. And in addition to that, the day prior to the charter, we have our friends from the Netherlands who go to the Dutch flower market, and they secure a couple of tons of fresh cut flowers that are put on the plane as well. So, you know, if you have a 747, you might as well fill it up. So we brought two loads in this year, 99 horses between the two loads, and then all of the cargo, including that that supports the British military cavalry that are here, the household cavalry, the military band and all that type of thing. So it's a pretty sophisticated logistical haul. And then we just track that flight. It's a direct flight into Calgary, about 9 hours, and we have... on this side of the Atlantic, border services and the food inspection agency. So all of the cargo is inspected and all of the horses are confirmed. They have computer chips in their neck. So all of their passports are confirmed with their printed passports, and they're allowed into the country on temporary import permits. And then they're all trailered out to Spruce Meadows, where yesterday and the day before they went through a little bit of a climactic shock from the heat wave in Europe. But we give them a couple of days to adjust to the altitude and the cool nights and those kinds of things. And then today, starting at 10 o'clock, they'll be presented to the Veterinary Commission just to confirm that they're fit to compete as we move forward to the Masters.
1: Holy cow, Ian, that is a lot of stuff happening.
0: A lot of moving parts, Angela.
1: Before we even get into the ring, and of course, all of these horses, these beautiful professional athletes, have an entourage that come with them as well, right?
0: Yeah, they do. Each of them are pretty used to their grooms, who spend a lot more time with them than their riders do. You know, on a top professional team, you know, these riders will have 6 or 8 horses competing at the top level. So most of the riders will arrive today having competed on their, if you will, their pathway horses, or their horses that aren't quite at the top of the sport this past weekend on the European Tour. But the grooms have been here, and the team vets and the individual vets and the farriers and all those types of thing, all those types of professionals that accompany them, just getting ready for them to go and making sure that they're all at their top of the game, because the Masters is pretty high stakes sport when it commences.
1: Now, this is the 51st year for the Masters. And am I correct? Have you been a part of it since the start?
0: I have been.
1: Were you but a mere babe?
0: I was a high school student, yes. And Spruce Meadows was a long way from the city. I tell people that the last hotel in the city then was at Glenmore Trail and McLeod Trail, which I believe is now maybe a Mark's Work warehouse or a Home Depot or something. But yeah, it's been a while.
1: What is it like for you? I mean, to have seen the Masters evolve over these past 51 years.
0: It's been remarkable. The horses I've seen, the athletes I've got to know, watching the new eras of riders and horses come on, watching countries sort of ebb and flow at the top of the standings like you see in any professional sport. You know, the Germans have always been a formidable team since the very beginning of Spruce Meadows, and still remain so, as they were just crowned world champions. The British were the first federation really to send their A-list team back here in the 1970s, and they won the BMO Nations Cup last year and just finished on the medal podium at the World Championships as well. So it's great to see them back. And then, of course, to watch Canada's, you know, history and always punching above its weight division, really, here at Spruce Meadows, where, you know, it was really created so Canadians could host the world on their home turf and not have to travel abroad. And, of course, we've seen the likes of Ian Miller and Gail Greenough win a world championship, Mario Delorier with his great career.

0: Eric Lamaze, of course, Tiffany Foster. So it's been a, yeah, I've got a pretty good history book in my own mind here.
1: I bet. Now, besides the show jumping, which is incredible, what else is in store for spectators who attend the Masters?
0: Well, the Masters is really a celebration of the horse and all things horse. And in the year of the horse, it's particularly apropos. But we always have a great entertainment program here at Spruce Meadows, whether it be on the Scotiabank stage or our Evening of the Horse, which goes Friday evening with our fireworks, the Atco Six Bar, and the Sella Stallions, who are here from Germany, who come here about every 6 or 8 years. And they're magnificent stallions that perform Liberty Dressage. We have a wonderful arts and entertainment program. Yesterday, we had a bit of a sneak a peek, and I think the fans were most appreciative that almost all of Spruce Meadows can be experienced indoors or undercover. So that helped us a lot. The British military with the Household Cavalry and the King's Troop are always a favorite for fans to see, just the history of the cavalry. Our own Lord Strathcona's Horse Royal Canadians will be putting on the musical ride out here. And then there's a pretty robust kids program with face painting and a petting zoo and a giant maze we've erected in the Spruce Meadows traffic circle in front of the riding hall. So there really is something for kids of all ages. And of course, there's the sport. The very best horses in the world are here. And we have someone in play for the Rolex Grand Slam, which has only been ever won once. And that was here at Spruce Meadows back in 2015.
1: All right. Lots to check out this weekend. Ian, thank you so much for joining us this morning. Good luck with the Masters.
0: Thank you very much, Angela. Great to speak with you.
1: Good to speak with you, too. Ian Allison, Senior Vice President of Sport and Media Services at Spruce Meadows. This morning in traffic, we still have that incident northbound Deerfoot at Anderson in the left lane causing delays. And if you see a traffic problem anytime, please let me know. It's either pound or star 1010. We are going to see some sun, maybe some cloud and showers later on, a high of 22. It's 11 degrees at 8:30.
2: This is CBC News. Good morning, I'm Michael King. With a new round of tariffs now in place, some labor organizations are sounding the alarm, saying that the continued uncertainty regarding the relationship between Canada and the U.S. could be devastating for some sectors here in Alberta. The CBC's Salim Valji has more.
3: Is my job going to be gone? Is my spouse's job going to be gone?
4: Siobhan Vipond is the executive vice president of the Canadian Labour Congress. She's sharing what members have told her as trade uncertainty continues and prices on items targeted by tariffs climb.
3: It's not just the industry that, you know, experiences the tariffs. It's going to be all the community around it, which supports the economy.
4: Conservative leader Pierre Poilievre is urging the federal government to be more transparent on how recent negotiations with the U.S. failed. He says more needs to be done to protect workers.
5: The Prime Minister has called his counter-tariffs taxes on consumers, so we want to know what this is going to cost and what measures he's taking to offset those costs for Canadians who are paying too much already.
4: Ottawa has announced $7.5 billion in supports to help workers and businesses weather the impact of the trade war amid the recent escalations. The provincial government has also recently launched an online tariff portal for Alberta businesses. Salim Valji, CBC News, Calgary.
2: A special meeting of council will be getting underway later on this morning, focused on budget documents that were leaked to the media last week. Ward 14 Councillor Landon Johnson acknowledges that he shared the confidential information. Mayor Jeremy Farkas called the special meeting, saying that a serious privacy breach may have occurred, posing potential safety risks to city personnel and significant financial or legal exposure. The meeting is set to get underway at 9:45. A city committee is also looking to attract a new corporate sponsor for Calgary's downtown free fare zone. The zone runs through 11 C train stops downtown, offering ridership at no cost. And now the city is looking for new investors after TD Bank pulled out of the sponsorship last year. Ward 6 Councillor John Pantsilopoulos says this is a unique opportunity.
6: This council values safety, it values downtown, it values transportation in all its forms. And I think we're looking for a partner that values the same, and hopefully we can work together to find mutually beneficial opportunity and agreement that benefits Calgarians and also the organization that hopefully puts the capital forward.
2: The sponsorship pitch was released in a briefing for the upcoming Infrastructure and Planning Committee agenda. The agreement would be a minimum of a 5-year term with advertising space and branding opportunities. The corporate sponsor would also be featured on the city's website and social media. The committee is meeting this Thursday. The Alberta government says wild horse populations in parts of the province have reached unacceptable

0: levels, and now the province is looking to manage those populations, with wild horses soon to be captured and given birth control vaccines. Amir Saeed has more.
1: Health Canada has recently authorized the province to test a vaccine called Spayvac Equid, a contraceptive used to keep horse numbers down. The province will work with the Wild Horses of Alberta Society to give the contraceptive to mares.
2: We feel that's necessary in order to be able to keep horses out there without nobody having to take drastic measures to reduce numbers.
1: That's Society President Jack Nickel. The province has tested contraception on horses in the past. They would shoot the horses using darts, but that was found to be too inefficient. This time, they'll be capturing the horses and giving them the vaccine by hand. Nickel says it's much easier and cheaper than the previous method and doesn't have negative effects on the horses.
2: If the mare happens to be pregnant when they get the shot, it doesn't change anything.
1: Horses that get the contraceptive should be unable to give birth for 3 to 4 years. Health Canada says all mares that are given the vaccine must be monitored for 3 years. Amir Saeed, CBC News, Calgary.
0: And the man accused of opening fire at Edmonton City Hall back in 2024 is expected to enter a plea to charges today. The CBC's Jasmine Gill has more.
3: On the morning of January 23, 2024, the sound of gunshots echoed through Edmonton City Hall. A man with a semi-automatic rifle had entered the building and fired shots. He threw a Molotov cocktail from the second floor of the atrium before being tackled by an unarmed security guard and arrested by police. No one was injured. 30-year-old Bejan Sarvar was charged in connection to the shooting. He's expected to enter pleas for some of the charges, including arson, careless use of a firearm, and throwing explosives with the intent to cause harm. Sarvar has additional charges that RCMP have alleged constitute terrorism offenses. RCMP previously said Sarvar acted alone and his actions were politically motivated. At the time, Sarvar was employed by a security company assigned to a variety of locations in the Edmonton area, but never worked as part of the security detail at City Hall. Sarvar's plea is expected to be heard at the Edmonton Court of King's Bench this morning. He's been in custody ever since his arrest in 2024. Jasmine Gill, CBC News, Edmonton.
0: And that's the latest from the CBC Calgary newsroom.
4: All right. Thank you very much, Michael. And thanks for joining us this morning. Day is off to a beautiful start weather-wise, and just been keeping track of that. And the roads, how's it going now?
5: Well, we have a collision that's happened in the northeast. This is in the Carrington-Livingston area in the northeast. So 144th Avenue at 1st Street. I guess it's northeast-northwest there. Anyhow, it's affecting drivers who are eastbound and northbound through that intersection. And where you have crews clearing that collision in the southeast, northbound on Deerfield Foot at Anderson, that continues to block the left lane. Today we've got sunshine, and then we could see maybe some cloud, maybe some showers later on. A north wind, 20 to 40 kilometers per hour. The high should be around 22 degrees, and we're still 11 degrees this morning, Lauren.
4: Thank you very much, Angela. Now, The Current is up next here on CBC Radio 1, and it's a special edition of The Current. Matt Galloway is back in the chair, which is great news as well. It's a nationwide coast-to-coast-to-coast call-in. They want to hear from folks here in Alberta. I'm thinking about, you know, the intensity and focus of our thinking about the political moment we're in. Of course, nationally, it's all about our relationship with the U.S., which matters here too, but that intersects with Alberta's place in the country. So tune into The Current, and I know also if you have a perspective, they'd love to hear from you. Now, tomorrow on this show, we'll meet the UCP candidate for the Calgary Shaw provincial by-election, Mike Derry. As well, we'll speak with a doctor about Alberta's move to dual practice health system. We'll have good stuff on the radio tomorrow. Hope you'll join us. I'm Lauren McGinnis. Have a good day out there.

0: you're at war when you get attacked. We got attacked.
1: If we were playing hardball, all we'd do is say, what are you going to do? No trading with Canada. Now, Canada would be in a heap of trouble. I don't think they'd exist.
2: The language couldn't be more direct. This country is at war with our closest neighbor, says Prime Minister Mark Carney as he walks away from trade negotiations. Their leader says they don't need anything from us as he lobs insults, changes the name of a shared waterway, and threatens to ban companies like Bombardier from operating south of the border. And now Canada has imposed counter tariffs on billions of dollars.

0: $1 billion worth of U.S. goods, the United States is expected to forcefully retaliate. For generations, our two countries have been almost inextricably linked. But if your summer was like my summer, it was hard to avoid talk of that bad breakup.
1: We've had this two-year root canal from the United States, and we're tired of it. We're just tired of it.
2: It was always a friendship, a partnership, and this is kind of like an undoing.
3: How about we just play like nice children in the sandbox instead of, you know, well, I'm bigger than you, and I'm just going to bully you.
0: Polling shows that most Canadians have had enough of the insults and support the Prime Minister taking a hard line with the United States, but that will come with a cost, one some across this country are already feeling. And so, this morning, we want to hear from you. How are you feeling about Canada in this moment? How's the trade war affecting you? Who are we as a country? And what's next? We are opening the phone lines across this country to hear from Canadians coast to coast to coast. And we'll put in a call to some special guests for their thoughts on this moment, from Margaret Atwood and Jason Kenney to those directly impacted by the tariffs. You know, one of the things you heard a lot this summer as the temperature rose on the thermometer and also in this trade fight was that it feels like a moment in this country. And so we'll begin with who we are as Canadians in this moment and where Canada goes from here. Good morning. I'm Matt Galloway, and this is The Current. In the midst of a mounting trade war with the United States, we are asking some big questions this morning. What does it mean to be Canadian right now? Who are we as a country? And where are we headed as a nation? And perhaps most importantly, how are you managing in this moment? We will be taking calls from you in 20 minutes, but the phone lines are open now. The number to call right now is 1-888-416-8333. Again, that number is 1-888-416-8333. We want to hear from Canadians about how you are living through this moment and how you think about this country right now. While we take your calls, we're going to be joined by a couple of people who've spent their careers thinking deeply about these questions. Bob Ray is a former Canadian ambassador to the United Nations. He's now a teacher and fellow at the University of Toronto. And Lisa Raitt is a former Conservative cabinet minister and member of the Prime Minister's Advisory Committee on Canada-US Economic Relations. Good morning to you both.
4: Morning.
5: Good morning.
0: Lisa, you are among the people who advised the Prime Minister on Canada-US economic relations. So what do you make of the decision to leave trade talks last month?
4: I think there was no other option on the table than to leave. The deadline was there. They were working hard at the table, but as the language was being drafted, it became apparent that they just didn't have a meeting of the minds on what were some fundamental pieces, such as autos and specifically the truck matter. So really, the decision that was taken by the Prime Minister was the one that he had to take. What matters now is how do we proceed? And I'm of the view, and I may be in the minority of this, but I am of the view that it is better for us to try to get back to the table as quickly as possible to see whether or not the sticking points that came up in those last hours are ones that can be negotiated through. Is this a case where we just ran against a ticking clock that we couldn't get around? Or is it a case where we just really don't have a possibility of getting a deal?
0: Prime Minister said that any deal would be written in pencil, not pen. So what would be the benefit of going back and trying to get a deal if that deal could be changed or ripped up or just ignored?
4: Well, that's one of the points, though, that was in contention. It was this notion that the United States retained the ability to impose the Section 338 tariffs at will, should they not like certain Canadian domestic policies that were passed. It definitely one of the things that you have to negotiate through and see if you can turn it into something else, water it down. It was a sunset clause last time we did this, and could you find other kind of remediation for the United States that would allow them to you know, leave that position and move to something different that wasn't as insulting when it comes to our sovereignty? Mm.
0: Bob, one of the things, I mean, again, it seems like policy in some ways by social media, but one of the things that the president posted on social media last night was about Bombardier, saying that unless Bombardier manufactures its airplanes in the United States, they can't sell planes in the U.S. Of course, Bombardier has a number of plants in the U.S. right now. But on social media, you responded saying that the president is, in your words, out to destroy our economy. His mania is now completely out of control. Where does that leave us in the negotiations such as they are about trying to get back to the table?
5: Well, I think that's the essential problem, because it's not just a technical trade negotiation now. You

0: have the president of the United States on a minute by minute basis undermining the entire basis for the existence of our country, and saying things that are just completely out of touch with reality. I mean, the Bombardier example is a classic. Bombardier, first of all, you have Buy American. So when Bombardier made railway cars, they don't do that anymore. They had to build a factory in New York in order to be able to provide American cities with railway cars. And so the Buy America mentality has been there forever. Bombardier actually owns Learjet, which is made in Wichita. They have suppliers for engines and every part of the aircraft in the United States. They have thousands of employees in the United States. If Bombardier were to be prevented from doing business in the United States, which is impossible, but if that fantasy were to be realized, it would mean the unemployment of thousands, in fact, tens of thousands of American workers. Yeah. I think we have to understand that the reason that it's not easy to get back to a table is who is going to be at the table, and what is the commitment of the United States to living within the boundaries of an agreement. And everything we've seen so far is there is no such commitment. The president imposes whatever he decides on one day or another. He passes an executive order declaring Lake Ontario is no longer Lake Ontario. I mean, it's getting to be preposterous. And I think that's what has led the prime minister to decide, as he puts it, to let's see when the Americans are serious and we know what they're actually proposing and we know the president supports what they're proposing and understands what they're proposing, then it's possible to have a discussion. But until then, it's not. And yes, social media makes it harder. The president's outbursts make it harder. Howard Lutnick's outbursts make it harder. All these things make it much more difficult. But we have to weather the storm. We have to resist. We cannot allow them to dictate the terms.
1: Do retaliatory tariffs make it harder as well to get back to the table? Because presumably, I mean, the expectation is that the Trump administration will respond, but presumably, personally, the president will take this as an insult.
0: No, I don't think I don't think any tariff makes it impossible to get back to the table. Look, I mean, you don't have to like somebody you're negotiating with. You need to come to the conclusion that there's enough mutual damage being done that it makes sense to try to settle something. And that's ultimately what should happen. Mm. Whether it will or not, we have to recognize we're dealing with a pretty irrational force at the moment. And that's what makes it harder, but does not make it impossible. And I think we have the luck of a strong team, and I think of a good leader in the Prime Minister, and a lot of support from Canadians for the strategy that's being followed.
1: Lisa Raitt,
0: I think it makes sense.
1: This is going to hurt, and it's already hurting. There are jobs that are being lost, and I wonder from your perspective how economically prepared we are to get into this.
2: Yeah, so that is the point. You know, the big sectors, aluminum, steel, dairy, forestry, they're almost used to having these tariffs applied to them. It's been kind of the history for the past number of years. They understand what the government programs are. They know how to get them. They know how to apply them. And for them, it's a bit business as usual. It's going to hurt, but it's a bit business as usual. On these Section 338 tariffs, the way that the Trump administration placed them, it's going after small and medium-sized businesses. It's over 25,000 of these businesses out there who don't have that knowledge of how to deal with a sudden impact of a 50% tariff on what they're selling across the border. In some cases, you know, it could be 70% of their total inventory is going to the United States. It is a real issue for the government to get their support programs that they've announced into the hands of these small businesses before these small businesses decide, I'm just going to pack it up, I'm going to lay people off. And or, you know, alternatively, they're going to move their operations to the United States. And that's the reality of what we're facing right now. It's fine in the moment to say that we're going to retaliate to the 338s, but now we're going to invite a whole nother host of other tariffs that are going to come in and impact businesses that may never have been impacted before. All of that to say, I'm not saying that it's not the right thing to do. Yeah. I'm just saying you

0: got to understand that there are going to be some folks out there who employ 6 to 7 people who make candles that are suddenly going to go, what just happened? And why am I taking the brunt of it?
1: Bob Ray, you wrote in the Toronto Star this weekend a piece about who we are. And this is one of the questions that we wanted to ask this morning. We're going to open the phone lines to speak with Canadians across the country about who we are as Canadians in this moment. And you said, many Canadians still believe there's a deal to be done on trade, a deal that would preserve many of the features of CUSMA while instituting some minor changes in America's favor. This is a significant misread of what Trump is all about, that we have a chance in some ways to state what our country is for and what it stands against. So what is our country for in this moment, do you think?
2: Well, I think above all, we're for solidarity. And I think that's what Lisa is describing. If you look back at our history, we've been through very difficult moments, the Depression, 2 world wars. We've seen a lot of people sacrifice their lives in defense of what we thought was important as a nation. And we're now being asked to demonstrate the same degree of toughness in the face of an unprecedented, not only an economic attack, but a political attack on our sovereignty, on our identity. And I think that that capacity for solidarity and for really supporting one another in the most difficult of circumstances is what we need to demonstrate at this moment. And I think that what Lisa was saying about the importance of getting support to the people who need it, when they need it, as quickly as they need it, we demonstrated we could do that during COVID most recently. Many other countries did as well. It's possible for us to get through this, and we will get through it, but we have to have the confidence that we can demonstrate the understanding of the level of change and sacrifice that's being asked of Canadians at a very difficult moment. But we need to understand that the United States has really gone off the rails, and it isn't possible to negotiate a commercial deal as if nothing else was happening, as if we were dealing with a rational administration, because we're not. That's not who we're dealing with at the moment.
1: This is one of the big questions that we want to ask Canadians. And again, the number to call is 1-888-416-8333. We'll be hearing from callers shortly, but the phone lines are open now at 1-888-416-8333. Lisa Raitt, one of the things that we heard yesterday in talking about this, and I think it's a familiar sentiment, is that for better or worse, for a long time, a lot of our identity has been tied to our neighbors to the south, as well as their economy, but also saying what we aren't in some ways, that we aren't their healthcare system, we aren't some of their values, we aren't some of the ways that those values are, you know, we'll travel the world and we'll put the Canadian flag on the backpack to say that we are Canadian. What is the opportunity for Canada in this moment, do you think?
0: Well, I think there's a good opportunity, but it really hinges upon people it hinges on Canada being helped in this situation. And here's my thought process on it. So I'll give you an example of one of the tariffs that we've applied in retaliation that is going to get the attention of a different demographic, of a much different generation, and that is on hair and makeup products. I was stunned this weekend when that was the topic of conversation with my nieces when I was at a family event. They actually clued into the fact that there was a tariff and trade war going on. It's not that they're not paying attention to the news, but they just are not interested in politics, as they call it. But now it got their attention. Were they going to go to Shoppers or Sephora and stock up on their favorite items coming across from the United States because they're going to get grossly expensive? We need to make sure that that group of folks understands why they're going to be making, you know, the sacrifice in their pocketbook for the greater good. The second part is for all of the countries out there who are telling our elected officials, boy, we wish we could do that. Like, you're standing up to the United States. Good for you. Well, they also have to stand up as well. And they have to agree to take in more Canadian goods and have more Canadian sales into their own countries and make it easier for us. If we're going to be the pointy end of the spear on all of this, then the other countries can do more than just cluck from the sidelines saying, good for you, Canada. They actually have to open their checkbook as well.
1: Is there an opportunity? Again, this phrase elbows up has been used over the course of the last year. Is there an opportunity for that to become something more than just a catchphrase, Lisa?
0: I hope not. I don't enjoy that phrase, to be honest. I don't enjoy it. I think it was great for the moment. It was understood in the moment, but now we really have to pivot into making sure that our economy is secured

0: and that it can continue into the long-term future. You know, the fight is at the beginning, but now we're entrenching, now we're digging in, and now we have to find other partners as well. It's more than just fighting the United States, it's transforming how we do business in Canada, which is a turning a battleship, as you know, really tough to do on a pin.
1: Bob Ray, what do you make of that?
2: Well, keeping your elbows up for a long time as you get older, Matt, becomes more difficult. So let's get realistic. I think the opportunity is the key. I think we, for a long time, we grew complacent. I think we have to admit that as Canadians. We didn't spend enough on our own defense. We didn't make, you know, there are things we didn't do that we should have done and now we need to do. And I think Canadians agree on some of these things. But on the economy, and it really is an opportunity for us to think more globally, as well as to think harder domestically. We still have too many barriers to our internal trade. Mm-hmm. We still have too many walls up. I mean, we have my own province of Ontario puts out ads saying, protect Ontario. No, help Canadians. Mm-hmm. That should be the message, not let's put walls up around our own province. That's not a good message. It's not a good thought process. We need to be thinking nationally and internationally. And yes, we also need to be thinking practically about, you know, is there an opportunity to resolve this dispute with the United States if it's simply confined to the back and forth of trade? But when you listen to the president, you got to say, you know, he's talking about the dollar, he's talking about the environment, he's talking about our water, he's talking about our resources, he's talking about everything. You got to understand there's an appetite there that it will not be satisfied by changing a few things in a trade agreement. It's a much bigger problem than that. And that's something the American people are going to have to deal with.
1: That it also may not be satisfied or changed by changing the leader or a midterm election, for example.
2: Well, we don't know. It'll have an impact. Politics will weigh in. Reality comes in. And don't think that American businesses who are affected by what's happening are not talking to the White House and saying, what about this, guys? Of course, there will be pressures on all sides to reach an agreement of some kind. But my point is, we should not leap at finding a facile fix when in fact the challenges are much greater and we need to come to terms with some of those challenges, but we can meet them. Mm. And there's no reason to be pessimistic or downhearted. It's important for us to provide enough sustainability and support for people that we can get through this together. And we will get through this together.
1: 1-888-416-8333 is the number. Before we get to calls from Canadians, I want to ask you both one question. And this is kind of the question that's at the heart of this. In this moment, Bob, how are you feeling about our identity as a nation, about who we are as Canadians?
2: Oh, I feel great about it. I'm so proud to be a Canadian. And I sense a lot of that feeling across the country. The values that we have, the way in which we've lived our lives, we have a lot to be proud of. And a lot for us to be, I think, reminding each other of how we've gotten through difficult times in the past, and we are going to get through this difficult time as well. I'm very confident in our identity, in our love for each other, in our celebration of our diversity, and also in the power of our unity. And I think these are the things that will sustain us in the days ahead.
1: Lisa, what about for you? Again, we talk a lot about the divisiveness in our politics right now and in our civic discourse and beyond. But in this moment, how are you feeling about what it means to be Canadian right now?
0: Oh, very proud to be a Canadian, obviously. I'm going to add a little bit of open up a bracket on this and probably get your phones to light up in hate for me. But let me just put it this way. It's one thing to say that you're a Canadian and you can be fiercely Canadian and wear the maple leaf and believe in our values, but you can also carry that with you when you live in another country. And my bigger fear is that, yes, generations of folks believe in being Canadian, but presented an opportunity to move to the United States where they can enjoy that economy or have more affordable housing or whatever the reasons may be. I do think we would see a lot of Canadians make the choice to move to the United States if it was barrier free. And I know that's an unpopular thing to say, but I listen to younger generations and they call themselves Canadians. They are Canadians, but they also under 30 want to make a life for themselves and wouldn't turn down the opportunity. And I think polling is going to actually

0: air that out. So you can be Canadian, but still live in another country, practice your Canadian values, and take advantage of another economy that may be doing better in a perception-wise to your own economy here in the small town you live in.
1: These are big questions. Really glad to have you both here to help tee up our conversation with Canadians. Thank you both.
0: Thanks.
2: Thank you, Matt.
1: Bob Ray, former Canadian ambassador to the United Nations. He's now a professor and a teacher and fellow at the University of Toronto. Lisa Raitt, former Conservative cabinet minister, currently a member of the Prime Minister's Advisory Committee on Canada-US Economic Relations. Now over to you. We want to hear from you as Canada finds itself at this crossroads with the United States. How are you feeling about Canada in this moment? Our phone lines are open. We are taking calls coast to coast to coast, and we want to hear from you. 1-888-416-8333. How's the trade war affecting you? Have you changed your behavior? Not buying America, not traveling to the United States, but also, how are you thinking about us as a nation, as Canadians? 1-888-416-8333. This is a special edition of The Current, taking your calls. We're back in 6 minutes. Stay with us.
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3: 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The CBC News is next. Coming up in an hour, it's Q.
7: You might know Anthony Hopkins best as the Oscar-winning actor for movies like The Father and Silence of the Lambs, but what you may not know is music is actually his first love. He'll be here to talk to you about his brand new album and to tell you lessons he's learned towards the end of his life.
8: This is CBC News. It's mainly sunny and 11 degrees in Calgary at 9 o'clock. Good morning. I'm Mark Strachik. Canada's new counter-tariffs on $28 billion worth of U.S. imports have taken effect, raising costs for some businesses. It's the Carney government's latest move in the escalating trade war with U.S. President Donald Trump. Janice McGregor has more.
9: Canadians waking up this morning to some tightening in their pocketbooks, also perhaps some tightening in their stomachs, but how this is going to go for them. Whether this really is a dollar-for-dollar retaliation depends on the choices that consumers and businesses make from here. As politically powerful as it seemed last time, Florida orange juice, other U.S. food imports do not feature on this year's list as consumers continue to feel pinched at grocery stores. There's a notable exception to that, U.S. dairy products. Putting those front and center on Canada's list, a strong political message to American producers trying to penetrate Canada's market. Yesterday's order in council did specify that manufacturers, farmers, food processors can apply for refunds on the tariffs that might be hitting their equipment, their parts, ingredients, or packaging that they need to stay in business. But otherwise, tariffs are back on. Janice McGregor, CBC News, Ottawa.
8: With new tariffs now in place, there's cause for concern for how they will impact Albertans. Coyote Southwood is the senior policy analyst for Alberta for the Canadian Federation of Independent Business.
10: Alberta's relatively insulated from the bulk of U.S. tariffs, on the oil and gas side. But a lot of products that small businesses sell are exposed. We're seeing that there's tariffs and retaliatory tariffs on products ranging from jewelry to plastics and packaging.
8: The provincial government has also recently launched an online tariff portal for Alberta businesses. At City Hall, a special meeting of council will be getting underway later this hour, focused on budget documents that were leaked to the media last week. Ward 14 councillor Landon Johnston acknowledged he shared the confidential information. Mayor Jeremy Farkas called for the special meeting, saying that a serious privacy breach may have occurred. The meeting is set to get underway at 9:45 this morning. Well, nearly a year after TD Bank ended its sponsorship of Calgary's downtown C-Train Free Fare Zone, a Calgary committee released an updated pitch to attract new investors for a new five-year term. The CBC's Emma Marshall reports.
11: It's an idea Ward 6 councillor John Pantazopoulos says is a great opportunity for collaboration, sponsoring Calgary's downtown free fare zone.
12: I think it's one chance that community-focused

0: organization can put their capital to work.
1: The pitch includes significant advertising space, both digitally and physically.
0: This is something that millions and millions of Calgarians and millions of tourists will be looking and hearing this each and every single day.
1: Xiao Lo is a marketing professor at the University of Calgary. She explains that sponsorships work via association, which can mean both good visibility and bad.
2: They should also, you know, consider the full set of associations that the public or the consumers already have with the service.
1: Recently, Calgary Transit has faced concerns over rider safety. Leo says any negative perceptions about the service may also reflect on the investor.
2: Their responsibility to think about the possible outcomes and how they want to handle that.
1: Calgary's Infrastructure and Planning Committee is set to discuss the next steps in finding a potential sponsor this Thursday. Emma Marshall, CBC News, Calgary.
3: And the Calgary Fire Department says it took about 24 hours to put out a large fire at a Southeast recycling facility over the long weekend. Crews were called out to Echo Recycling around 6 p.m. on Sunday. Wet and nearly impassable conditions made it tricky for crews to gain access, and additional resources from the City of Calgary were called in to help. In an update this morning, CFD says as of last night, the fire was brought under control and the site was handed back over to the company. The fire department adds that the smoke, which has been a concern for those living nearby, has also reduced significantly. That's your CBC Calgary News. For an update on traffic, here's Angela Knight.
4: In the southeast, watch for a collision eastbound on Stoney Trail approaching 88th Street, 9th Avenue and 3rd Street southeast, a collision there, and eastbound Crowchild Trail at Silver Springs Gate in the northwest. Watch for a two-vehicle collision. If you see a traffic problem, please let me know. The number is 403-521-1010.
3: Now your forecast in Calgary today, mix of sun and clouds, slight chance of an afternoon shower, and 22 degrees in Banff, a mix of sun and cloud, and a high of 19.
5: Hello, I'm Matt Galloway, and you're listening to The Current. This morning, a special edition of the program. We are going coast to coast to coast, speaking with Canadians about how it feels to be Canadian in this moment. There is a lot going on, he said, to put it politely. You have a trade war raging. You have retaliatory tariffs that take effect today. There are insults coming from the President of the United States and some of his administration. Trade talks that are not happening between Canada and the U.S. It's a lot. And so how are you doing in this moment? Maybe you own a small business. You work in the natural resources sector. Maybe you are a parent who's seeing a markup on household expenses because of those tariffs. We want to hear from you about all of that, but also the bigger question, which is, what does it mean to be a Canadian right now? One of the questions that we've been asking ourselves and being asked in some ways is, who are we as a country and where are we headed as a nation? And is this one of those moments that helps us understand who we are and perhaps helps shape who we are? The phone lines are open and we want to hear from you. You can call us toll free 1-888-416-8333. Again, that number is 1-888-416-8333. We're going to get to your calls in just a moment. But first, we're joined by Jason Kenney, former Premier of Alberta. He was a federal Conservative cabinet minister as well. Jason Kenney, good morning to you.
6: Good morning.
5: How are you feeling about being a Canadian in this moment?
6: Well, I actually kind of proud. I just watched the Prime Minister's video speech that he published this morning.
5: Yeah.
6: And just commented on the fact that he's conveying a tone of calm determination rooted in Canada's history of struggling with intent to maintain our independence in North America. So, you know, I'm a card-carrying partisan conservative, but I must say I'm proud to see that quality of leadership when it contrasts to the absolute chaos we've been seeing out of the White House, particularly in recent days.
5: Who do you think we are as a country in this moment?
6: Well, I think we are who we've always been in one sense, which is a people who have decided to do it our own way in the northern half of North America. We are an unlikely country. We've always struggled in a way to define our identity because we have all of these different regions and two languages. And of course, now tremendous ethnic and cultural diversity. But still, I think we are connected to the founding vision of the Confederation generation, which was a

0: belief in ordered liberty, in strong institutions, in a very robust civil society that takes care, where we take care of one another. We don't always expect government to do that, but strong communities. I think, if anything, the economic and threats to economic attacks and threats to our sovereignty that we've been experiencing have renewed a sense of who we are, of our shared history, the value of our institutions, and what we've built here. We are not perfect. Albertans will tell you that first and foremost. But I think we see, you know, and I must say this, I think that during the Trudeau years, there was an undermining of Canadian identity, a kind of, I think an overemphasis on darker moments in our history. This is reminding us about the better aspects of Canada's history and identity, and I think that's refreshing.
1: Do you think, and this is another big question, we're going to get to some calls in a moment, but this is another big question, is that do you think this moment that we're in right now will help shape us as a nation, and if so, how?
0: Yeah, I hope so. I hope it shapes us partly by waking us out of our stupor. You know, the truth is that, as many have commented, including the Prime Minister, we got a little bit lazy depending on the U.S., our privileged proximate access to the largest market in the world, tariff-free market. You know, we went through some transition post-free trade, 88, 93, and some policy reforms. The Chrétien and Harper governments, I think, had a strong policy setting for resource development and fiscal policy that encouraged growth. But a lot of much of that has been frittered away, and we've ended up towards the bottom of the developed world in much of the past decade in terms of growth. We made some big policy mistakes, blowing out the doors on immigration in a way that we couldn't sustain, for example. So right now is a chance to, I think, get those things right. You know, we've all observed that it doesn't matter how we try to deal with the Trump administration. Ultimately, we're dealing with a totally impulsive and unpredictable and highly aggressive counterparty. So the most important thing is not dollar-for-dollar tariffs or nationalist rhetoric. The most important thing is to show that we are serious about a prosperity agenda so we can stand on our own two feet. Yes, diversifying export markets, but becoming more productive, more competitive, developing the enormous resources that the world needs. And if we can get those things right, we will come out of this, I think, not just with a gauzy sense of kind of rhetorical patriotism, but with by rebuilding our military, real concrete, stronger sense of independence.
1: Really good to have you here this morning. Jason Kenney is going to be with us for the rest of the morning as we take your calls. The lines open now. You can call us toll free, 1-888-416-8333. How are you thinking about this country in this moment? And to Jason Kenney's point, what do we need to be thinking about in our own house as we come out of a moment like this? Neil is in Calgary. Neil, good morning.
2: Good morning. How are you?
1: I'm well. How are you? And what are you thinking about as a Canadian in this moment?
2: In terms of like maintaining resilience through the situation at the household level, it's trying to do with less, just so that we can weather the storm. I know and see that, you know, as in terms of Canadian identity and values. I know Rick Mercer had some sort of jokes to tell about how we couldn't quite pin that down, but from how we started this off, if it was Canada was just a business, whether you could join the business or not came down to how British you were, and how successful the business was based on how effectively each of our departments, call them provinces, could sell to the American customer. And that's a kind of a huge exposure to risk there, but until you have your customers good and is willing to be a kind, polite customer and see the mutual win in the arrangement that we have, things are good. So you know, the goalposts have shifted there. I know Jason Kenney mentioned here about immigration, but, you know, if we had a customer that was increasingly good at organizing themselves to purchase the raw commodities and goods that we have here, on some level, we're

0: we're underpopulated. We have so many areas and cities that we could be building and growing in proximity to resources to allow us to increase our GDP. So, you know, some of those things that could have come to pass here, where there could have been a, an even bigger benefit to the U.S. in growing their economy and us growing ours. You know, what we're seeing right now is something where it's not some sort of joint vision that we can, where we can both gain. But I guess, you know, Donald Trump has kind of cased us out and sees what's kind of there in the store and for the taking. So why not kind of create this uncertainty where, you know, at the end, any sort of fractures that are there or in misconceptions about Canadian identity will do the job of creating instability. And you know, we might do end up doing his work for him if we can't weather the next couple of years, right? So definitely see what's going on politically, but concerned about what it means at a base community and societal level.
1: Neil, really good to talk to you. That is, there's a bunch of points in there that I think are worth thinking about. Thank you very much.
0: Yeah, thank you.
1: Joy is in Toronto. Joy, good morning to you.
2: Yes, good morning.
1: How are you feeling about this country right now? I mean, again, there is the idea of elbows up and people rallying around a flag and what have you. To Jason Kenney's point, there needs to be something that's a bit deeper that goes beyond that. But we have these retaliatory tariffs that are in place right now as well. How are you thinking about the moment?
2: Well, I'm a proud Canadian and I do support what the Carney government is doing, although I was a bit shocked when the trade talks were called off. I'm becoming more trepidatious, if I can put it that way, in the last couple of days, hearing a lot of President Trump's rhetoric, his fire hose of insults and taunts at even directly at our prime minister. So I'm starting to get kind of worried. I'm in my 70s. I'm retired. I don't really have to worry too much about my future income, I don't think, but who knows, investments and so on. I am concerned for small businesses and so on. I am very concerned about what we hear all the time from President Trump and his people around him, and also a lot of these man in the street interviews in the States that we're hearing now on Canadian media, where people are saying, and Trump is always saying, that Canada's taking advantage of Canada and has for years and all that sort of thing. I have this sense that I really would like to be better informed and be able, I think we need to start to respond to some of that. I mean, for instance, okay, the trade deficit, which if you take oil out, it's pretty even. Well, the U.S. is almost 10 times bigger than we are, right, population-wise. So, of course, they buy more stuff from the world and from us and we do from them, or it would be quite understandable. Do we ever say that to Americans? Do we ever tell them that, you know, Canada is their biggest export market for U.S.-made cars? Do we ever tell them that, well, there's an agreed dairy quota, but they don't meet that quota? It's only the high tariffs are only when imported product from the U.S. excuse me, would be above the quotas. Mm. So there's so many, I mean, I just know bare facts, but I think we need to respond to some of this stuff.
1: Wow, that's a really good point. We'll leave it there. Joy, it's good to talk to you. Thank you very much.
2: Okay, bye.
1: Joy Rollins was in Toronto. It's interesting in hearing from people who are thinking about what this moment means kind of at a higher level in terms of what's going on from our national identity and how we feel and how we think as Canadians. There are very real impacts of this trade war on the ground and people who are operating businesses coast to coast to coast, something that Deborah Yedlin knows very well. She's the CEO of the Calgary Chamber of Commerce and a friend of the program. Deborah, good morning to you.
3: Good morning.
1: Good to have you back on the program. You know that there are these retaliatory tariffs that came into effect at 12:01 a.m. Eastern Time. The exports in your province have, for the most part, been exempt from the direct impact of these tariffs. But what do you think the retaliatory tariffs are going to mean?
3: Well, we've been hearing all morning, is if the retaliatory tariffs are going to cause the cost of living to go up, people are going to be thinking about where they're allocating their dollars and being very mindful of what the costs are for consumers, for households, for businesses.
1: And so in the face of that, you also have polling that suggests that the majority of Canadians think that the Prime Minister should be tough, that Canada has been punched in the nose, if I can put it that way, and it's maybe time to throw a

0: punch back. What do you make of that polling? And what should the Prime Minister do to respond?
1: Well, you know, I think the Prime Minister has responded in a manner that is appropriate. And, you know, we'll see what happens, whether conversations do take place today, as is suggested.
0: That's what we're hearing,
1: yeah. So we'll see what happens. But I think, you know, we are a resilient country. We are a country that has what the world wants. And the Prime Minister knows that. And I think that, you know, we have to stand firm because we are, as people have said already on the program, we're dealing with someone who's a bully, who's unpredictable. And if you don't stand your ground, you're going to get pushed around. And so what the Prime Minister is doing is the right approach.
0: Do you worry that on the other side, and we don't know exactly yet what the U.S. president's going to do in terms of a response, but the sense is that there will be a response and it could be ferocious to these retaliatory tariffs. Are you concerned about that?
1: I am concerned because when you look at it from a country perspective, from a national economy perspective, in terms of how we're wired from a supply chain standpoint, the fact that small and medium-sized enterprises, you know, are on the front lines of how this is going to affect them. And so we have unfortunately faced crises before in this country. We have come together as a country. And I think that's where we're all galvanizing around that. We have to do more together. We have to make sure that we have a national economy, not 13 separate economies. So that talks to interprovincial trade, that talks to looking for other export markets and making sure that we build the infrastructure to facilitate that. And that's part of why we're having the investment summit that's being held next week in Toronto. This is about building Canada, taking our infrastructure to another level so that we can develop other markets and get our goods to markets that we know want what we have.
0: How united are we as a country? And I ask that in part because of what's going to happen in Alberta next month with a referendum on, people have called a referendum on a referendum in some ways.
1: Yeah. Well, I think when you talk to Albertans that I've been speaking with, they're very concerned about the uncertainty, the added layer of uncertainty that the referendum is presenting.
0: You and I spoke about that when we were in Calgary.
1: We did. Yeah. And so, I mean, that is just, it's just one more level of uncertainty that will compromise investment and is not helpful from a Canadian standpoint, because we know that the energy production is very important to Canada's economy, broadly speaking. But I think if you had to look at it from a hierarchical perspective, Canadians and Albertans are united, and we do support the country staying together, broadly speaking. And I think this is going to add to that sentiment, not take away from it.
0: That energy production is a tool, it's a lever that could be used in this trade war, oil and gas. And we've heard from the Prime Minister a couple of things. One is that everything's on the table, but also that he doesn't think that, you know, threatening to reduce or cut off or tariff or tax oil headed south of the border is a good idea. Why isn't it a good idea? Wouldn't that be the kind of thing that would grab the president's attention?
1: It would grab the president's attention, but it would not be a good idea. I think when you consider that we are so wired from an infrastructure perspective to export to the United States, when you think about the refining complex, when you think about the fact that there are investors from around the world that are invested in our energy companies and the midstream companies that facilitate the flow of oil and natural gas, this would not be a good move on a broad scale. And from an inflationary standpoint, that would, you know, from the United States perspective, that would cause inflation to skyrocket. But also from a Canadian standpoint, you're looking at a very important sector that generates, you know, $40 billion in revenue and taxes and royalties every year. It's critical to Canada's economy in terms of the job that it supports. And it would be back to the 1970s redux in terms of where oil prices would fall. And it's just not, it's not something that is a viable option.
0: I'm gonna let you go.
1: It'd be the nuclear option. I don't think that's where we want to go.
0: I don't think anybody wants to push a nuclear button. No. Let me ask you this last question before I let you go. And it's a question we've been asking people across this country. We started dark and early with folks in Atlanta, Canada. How are you feeling about Canada in this moment?
1: I am proud to be Canadian. My parents came here after World War II, and I know that we will come through this together stronger. And it will be something that we will look back on and say, we did what we needed to do and we supported one another. We've done it before. We're going to do it again.
0: It's always good to talk to you, Deb. Thank you very much.
1: Thank you for having me.
0: Deborah Yedlin.

0: is the CEO of Calgary's Chamber of Commerce. Back to the phone lines. The phone number, I should mention, 1-888-416-8333. Prakash Mullick is in Edmonton. Good morning to you.
1: Good morning, Matt.
0: How are you feeling about this country in this moment?
1: I'm a proud Canadian, and nothing would have changed that. And Matt,

0: businesses because the foolishness coming out of the White House. And as far as the facts, we are going to have the 25th anniversary of 9/11. Does he know what Gander, Newfoundland did on that day?
1: That really breaks you up in thinking about what's going on.
0: And not only that. Yesterday he said, U.S. lost 100,000 in Vietnam War. It is 58,000. Mm. And Matt, it hurts me that my fellow Canadians are losing their jobs. If it will help, I'm prepared to donate my Canada Pension Plan benefits for October, November, and December to help my fellow Canadians.
1: This is a very personal issue for you, and I'm very glad to have had the chance to talk to you. Prakash, thank you very much.
0: You're very welcome. And Matt, I always listen to your program, and I enjoy it, the topics you covered in a reasonable, rational manner.
1: You're very kind to say. We also appreciate you not cursing in any of the languages that you speak on the Rogue. It is a family program, so thank you very much for that. Prakash, thank you.
0: Okay, bye now.
1: Don Smith is in Edmonton. Don, good morning to you.
2: Hi, Matt.
1: How are you feeling about this moment?
2: I don't think we should have went with retaliatory tariffs because all it's going to do is hurt Canadians. I think Mr. Carney could have done a little bit better job of negotiating instead of walking away. Because Trump has a very big ego, and you just have to play with him, and 2 years he'll be out and somebody else will be in and things will go back to normal. But because I watched what he's doing over in Iran right now. He realizes he can't win in Iran, so now he's sinking their ships instead of destroying the infrastructure for the oil port. And so he's going to try to break them because they're running out of food. They're running out of fuel. They only had enough fuel left last, so he's going to try to do the same thing with Canada. It's just the United States has tried to take Canada before in the past, and they didn't win. So I don't think... sorry. I don't think they're going to win this time.
1: I hope you're right. Don, it's good to talk to you. Thank you very much.
2: Thanks.
1: Don Smith was in Edmonton. We've been joined over the course of this morning with Jason Kenney. He's a former premier of Alberta, was a federal conservative cabinet minister as well. Jason Kenney, when you listen to Canadians talk about what this moment means to them and the emotion, particularly a man who's 86 saying that he would donate his Canada pension plan benefits because he's worried about people losing their jobs. What does that tell you about who we are as a country?
3: Well, exactly. Like I said, I think there is a sense of community that's being renewed here. As vast and diverse as this country is, I think this is making us feel a little bit closer. And I think we all are mindful about the Canadians whose jobs and businesses are on the line here. I mean, look, there's a tendency for those of us in the commentariat to kind of make all of these issues very abstract and
1: academic,
3: rhetorical, academic or rhetorical. But this is very concrete, very visceral for a lot of people who are waking up this morning, not knowing if their company is going to be able to, you know, if the vast majority of their sales were to the United States in a massively tariffed product now, or if they depended on inputs from the United States that they can't afford because of the counter tariffs. This is real. And we shouldn't, you know, make the mistake of just imagining this is sort of normal politics. This is very visceral.
1: Just briefly, do we make a mistake as well of assuming that this will go back to normal after Donald Trump leaves the White House, or even after the midterms coming up in just a couple of months' time?
3: Well, I think that time is on our side because every time he's challenged on the legality of tariffs, he's been losing in the U.S. courts. There will be more challenges that should confirm that Congress has the exclusive authority to lever tariffs. Secondly, you know, I think that his political hand will be weakened following the midterms. Having said that, we need to understand that the new broad consensus in U.S. policy is for protectionism. We saw this with a recent interview from Gavin Newsom. Did not commit to Democrats rolling back any of these new Trump tariffs. Kamala Harris voted against CUSMA, USMCA, because it was insufficiently protectionist. So let's not imagine, you know, as unbelievable as some of the rhetoric is coming from the president's Truth Social account may be, as outrageous as the threats and mockery of Canada are,

0: The underlying protectionism is regrettably a fact of American politics today.
1: Jason Kenney is the former premier of Alberta. He was a federal conservative cabinet minister as well, and we will stay with him and speak with him again coming up after our regional update. As well, we're going to be taking more of your calls. The lines are open, and the number to call is 1-888-416-8333, 1-888-416-8333. One of the things that we're talking about is this a moment for change? And if so, what does that change look like? It's something that Stephen Marsh has been thinking a lot about. He hosts a podcast called Gloves Off. It is about who we are as a nation and where we're going to go. We're going to speak with Stephen Marsh, but we want to hear from you as well. What are you thinking about in this moment? To Jason Kenney's point, this is not an abstract moment for many, many people whose lives are going to be different because of tariffs and retaliatory tariffs. So how are you managing in the moment? If you're in one of those industries, we want to hear from you as well. Again, the number to call, 1-888-416-8333. It's a special edition of The Current. We're going coast to coast to coast, speaking with Canadians about this country in this moment. I'm Matt Galloway. We're back in 90 seconds. Stick around.
2: It's sunny and 12 degrees in Calgary at 9:30. Good morning. I'm Mark Strachik with your CBC News update. Prime Minister Mark Carney says Canada's response to the U.S. trade war aims to make this country stronger and more resilient. Carney released a national video address this morning where he reiterates plans to strike new trade deals with other countries and become less reliant on the U.S. Canada's tariffs of up to 50% on U.S. imports took effect today in response to American levies on its imports of a range of Canadian goods. Down at City Hall, a special meeting of council is set to get underway in about 15 minutes. It was called last week by Mayor Jeremy Farkas over the lack of confidential budget, or leak rather, of confidential budget documents, posing potential safety risk to city staff along with significant legal or financial exposures. It's not a whodunit. Ward 14 Councillor Landon Johnston acknowledged he released the info. And some wild horses in Alberta will soon be captured and given a birth control vaccine. It's part of a new program to manage their numbers after their populations were found to have reached unacceptable levels in parts of the province. That's your CBC News update. Now your forecast in Calgary today, a mix of sun and cloud with a 30% chance of showers late this afternoon, the high 22. In Banff, a mix of sun and cloud, 30% chance of afternoon showers, the high 19. Medicine Hat, rain ends there this morning, then mainly cloudy and 20. Lethbridge, the rainfall warning there has ended, but more rain is this afternoon.
1: Hello again, I'm Matt Galloway, and you're listening to The Current special edition of the program. We are headed across the country speaking with Canadians about how they're feeling about Canada right now. It's a big question, but the reason for the big question is because of the big news. You have tariffs and threats to our sovereignty and conversations around national unity, counter tariffs in place as well. And so how are you feeling about what is going on right now? How are you feeling about the country and where we're headed as a nation? How are you managing in this moment? The number to call is 1-888-416-8333. Again, 1-888-416-8333. We've been lucky enough to have Jason Kenney with us over the course of this morning, former Premier of Alberta, federal cabinet minister in the Conservative Party as well. And Jason Kenney, the polls would show that there is a lot of love for the Prime Minister, Mark Carney, at this moment. What do you make of that? And what do you think is behind that?
0: Well, two things. First of all, I think he's been demonstrating a calm and competent tone and response. He has not fed into the provocations, rhetorical and other provocations from President Trump, but he's been firm in responding to them. So I think that has instilled a sense of confidence. And secondly, I think broadly, his commitment to domestic policy reform. Look, he won the last election 18 months ago on a commitment to build things faster than ever, make Canada an energy superpower, et cetera. And he could go further and faster on that front. I think he's missed, his government so far has missed the plot on fiscal reform, tax relief, for example. But broadly speaking, here I am in Alberta. I mean, I spent years as premier fighting Justin Trudeau's efforts to basically, damage and impair our largest industry. And now we have a prime minister who, again, this morning, is restating his commitment to building a new West Coast pipeline. So even here in Alberta, you see record high levels of support for the Liberal Party. They would probably pick up a whack of seats in this province if an election were held today. You know, those are famous last words if an election were held today. But I think broadly speaking, people see a renewed vision and direction towards prosperity and a calm and competent response to the threats from Washington. I think those things together are what are probably sustaining his popularity.
1: Do you think that popularity will be tested? I mean, it's interesting you mentioned that video that he released this morning. And one of the things he said is that there will be pain in some ways. He said the pain is going to be worth it, but there will be pain. And you wonder whether that popularity would be tested if the pain isn't your next door neighbor, but it's you.
0: Well, listen, if we end up with a sustained stagflationary recession, you know, with negative economic growth, but high inflation, on top of what has already been a sustained cost of living crisis for most Canadians, no doubt that will start to bite an incumbent government. On the other hand, he's right to signal that. Mm. And I think most people are grown-ups. They want to hear the hard truth from their leaders. In this case, that this is not going to be a walk in the park. It's not just about flag waving. It's not simply an exercise, as I said before, in gauzy patriotism. There will be some real costs here. But, you know, his other message there is that's who we are as a people. Yeah. We Canadians best when they are going through adversity. And quite frankly, whatever adversity we may be facing pales in comparison to the people that built this country, went through the Great Depression and fought two world wars. So I think he's drawing on that historical memory, and that will, in fact, strengthen his popularity for the foreseeable future.
1: We'll come back to Jason Kenney coming up in this half hour. He is the former Premier of Alberta, was a federal Conservative cabinet minister as well. But we want to go back to Canadians. We've opened the phone lines, the number 1-888-416-8333, and Jack is in Saskatoon. Jack, good morning.
3: Good morning.
1: What are you thinking about when it comes to being Canadian in this moment?
3: Well, I'm thinking about continuously being awash in American culture and arts, and what is the role of not only individual Canadians, but as a fairly constant listener to CBC Radio 1, what is the role of a public broadcaster? For example, later on today, we're going to hear about an Emmy winner who, or a potential Emmy winner with an American podcast. Mm. We're going to hear about an American actor who won an Oscar who is interested in music now. And it's going to monopolize minutes and hours of our public funded airwaves. When really we should be looking at that as well as all the other trade and economic issues. So whether it comes to film, and sports as well, sports is very much a part of our Canadian culture. The CFL is under big pressure to change to adapt NFL regulations and field size. So there are cultural implications for what's going on. And there may be opportunities within a well-funded and healthy national broadcaster to combat some of that.
1: Your message on the public broadcaster, about the public broadcaster, is heard. Jack, thank you very much. Appreciate your call. Louise is in Edmonton. Louise, good morning.
4: Good morning.
1: How are you feeling about being a Canadian right now?
4: I'm sorry, how am I feeling about what?
1: Being a Canadian right now.
4: You know, something that I think Jason Kenney kind of made reference to, and it was when, I've got to go back a little bit, it was when Donald Trump first talked about Canada becoming the 51st state. Mm-hmm. And my thought was, thank you, Donald, because I realized that, you know, not you take it for granted, but I didn't value it as I know I should. And he reminded me of that. And I think for me, this whole thing, yes, tariffs are going to hurt, and I've gone into that in lots of detail. But I think for me, we've resurrected ourselves on the world stage as the dependable, country that we are.

0: and we're there for people. And I really value what Carney's doing as far as reaching out to, you know, to other countries and extending our, you know, our trade and all of that. So, and interprovincially as well. Mm. So I think for me, I'm talking about very much a high level, but he's resurrected. This whole thing is resurrected for me, something really important.
1: Okay, valuable. So you're going to send him a gift basket or anything like that, but you're thanking Donald Trump for some of that. That's interesting.
0: Well, I will also note that he was on TV this morning talking about the relation to 9/11. Not one mention of what Canada's contribution was. Mm. So there you go. Mm.
1: Louise, good to hear from you. Thank you very much.
0: Well, thank you for doing this.
1: No, it's really good. This only works if people call in, and we're glad to have your voice as part of this conversation. So thank you. It's Louise Forrest. She was in Edmonton. You can be part of the conversation. The number is 1-888-416-8333. It's interesting. One of the people who's been thinking a lot about who we are in this moment, and yeah, maybe Donald Trump woke us up in some ways to that, but also there's some work to do in the wake of that. Stephen Marsh is an author. He is behind many, many books, including The Next Civil War, Dispatches from the American Future. In some ways, it's about the disintegration of the United States. He's also host of a podcast. It's called Gloves Off, which is all about who we are as a nation and what happens to this nation now. Stephen, good morning.
2: Hey, Matt, how you doing?
1: What does it mean to be Canadian right now?
2: I think probably what's really interesting about this moment is that we're at the beginning of figuring out what that is. And I think that's, I mean, there's sort of some interesting shoots coming out from under the snow. I mean, I think one thing is we have this obvious emphasis on sovereignty and we're quite stubborn about it. I mean, we have decided not to engage with the American trade regime. We're the only country in the Western liberal world that's decided to do that. That's not like the Canada that I think I knew when I was a kid. It's a much more confident Canada. And then also we've decided, unlike the rest of the world, to not close off, that we decided to remain open to the world and to preserve that openness that we cherish. So, I mean, I think what Canada is not really known right now. I think we're about to become ourselves in some really new way. I think this is a historic moment for Canada. This is the beginning of our identity.
1: It's interesting in part because, and we've mentioned this already, for many people for a long time, a big chunk of their Canadian identity has been tied to what we aren't, right? And the things that we are not, particularly from south of the border. So are you seeing that identity? I mean, we're getting there, but are you seeing that identity shift in this moment?
2: I think we've got to totally change this narrative. I mean, it was Marshall McLuhan who in 1963 said Canada's the only country that can live without an identity. I mean, walk around the world. We're weird. We're getting really different. We're not boring and normal. We are no longer like taking bits from other countries and stitching them together into some kind of whole. Like what Canada is, what it has, what it represents is actually quite distinct. And I mean, perhaps that's not articulated fully, but we all feel it. We all know it. Like the threat came to our sovereignty and we're like, no. We are different. We are ourselves. Like we know who we are. The question is, what will we become? And that's such a more interesting question to me.
1: Do you think that this has opened a broader conversation about what's possible in Canada?
2: Yeah, well, in the world too, right? I mean, I think one of the things about Carney's Davos speech and also about the refusal of this trade agreement is that, you know, for our whole lifetime, Matt, I mean, I've known you since we were kids, mm-hmm. Every political question has ultimately been an economic question, right, left, center. Like it's our, you know, how much inequality are we willing to deal with so much wealth generation? These are the sort of questions that have been. Carney has said there are questions that transcend economics. There are political issues of sovereignty that transcend dollars and cents. And I think it's actually a big change for the world because the old order is fading and the old order is practically dead and a new order will have to be built out of it. Not just for us, but for the whole world.
1: Do you expect that to be tested when people directly feel the pinch from what's going on right now?
2: Well, I don't know. I mean, I think, you know, as I said in that New York Times piece, like I think Canadians actually like our endurance is what we're built for, right? Like we're used to enduring things. To preserve democracy and to fight for his country, like they strapped my grandfather to the back of a Hamilton bomber. We're not being asked of anything remotely close to those sacrifices. And the stakes are absolutely our sovereignty and the survival of our democracy. So, you know, the pain is definitely coming.

0: coming. Like, we all know it's coming, and it will be real. But I think we should keep things in a bit of perspective. Hmm. There are things that are, it's worth being slightly less wealthy to be yourself.
1: Stephen, good to talk to you as always. Thank you.
0: Always a pleasure, Matt.
1: Stephen Marsh is an author and the host of the podcast Gloves Off. This is a special edition of The Current. My name is Matt Galloway. We are speaking with Canadians right across this country, talking about how you're feeling about Canada in this moment. You have executive orders renaming Great Lakes. You have tariffs. You have insults from south of the border. You have trade negotiations that are falling apart, although apparently there's some conversations now about at least maybe talking later on today. What does the trade war mean for you and for your family? How has it affected the way that you think about Canada? Who are we as a country and where are we headed as a nation? We're taking your calls. The number to call is 1-888-416-8333. Again, 1-888-416-8333. Fern is in Saskatoon. Fern, good morning.
2: Good morning, Matt.
1: How are you thinking about this country in this moment?
2: Unfortunately, I don't share a lot of the same pride and solidarity for my Canadian identity as other callers.
1: Okay, go ahead.
2: I find that Mark Carney's support is very indicative of how many, many Canadians, probably the majority of Canadians, appreciate his rhetoric of togetherness. But to myself, I see it as this like cheap peeling veneer that's meant to hide how money hungry and like awful Canadians are becoming, how selfish and individualistic, and how all that historical solidarity that Jason Kenney was talking about and everything, that's all being used, but it's not actually being enacted.
1: And so where do you want the country to go in this moment? If you feel as though that solidarity is thin and that it's not actually getting at the heart of who we could be as a country, where do you think we could go?
2: I think that Canadians and our leaders need to start choosing the difficult right over the easy wrong of profit. Obviously, like prosperity, what a buzzword, economy, solidarity with our borders. Well, that's just all. We're going to spend money on militarism. We can see Carney not respecting Indigenous rights, not working towards reconciliation, not working towards environmental protections, not working towards protecting charter rights. In fact, he's taking away the right to protest in certain areas. We don't welcome international students at our universities. All these things, we need to stop thinking about money and profit and competition in this neoliberal economic sense and think about true solidarity. And what happened to Saskatchewan? Why did Tommy Douglas get this wonderful healthcare going? Well, it was about everyone together. It was cooperative. Mm. It's about, yes, I have enough. It might hurt me to give some to you, but you have less, so I do that. Whereas today, Canadians are just as money hungry and selfish as the States.
1: Fern, good to hear from you. Thank you very much.
2: Thank you. Free Palestine.
1: Christine in Calgary is on the line with us now. Christine, good morning.
3: Good morning.
1: How are you feeling about this country in this moment?
3: I'm feeling this country is very vulnerable to invasion. I think Trump has made it clear in pictures and words that he would invade and take over Canada.
1: Is that something that you genuinely are concerned about, that at some point in time the U.S. military could take over this country?
3: Yes, and I'm normally an optimist, but I have in my family tree people who have gone to war and fought. Mm-hmm. And I learned the history of previous invasion of Canada. I think we feel too secure. And Trump has even alluded to that. We're living in the shadow of this great country and we're taking too much. I think we need to get ready for that.
1: What do we do about that?
3: I have no clue.
1: Wait, I mean, when you hear the Prime Minister, and we just heard a very different perspective on this, but when you hear the Prime Minister say that we need to strengthen our own economy, that we need to look at ways to clean up our own house in some ways and build alliances with other nations, is that the way out of it?
3: I really don't know, Matt, and I would not like to think this, but I think we have to open our eyes to the real possibility. When I wake up at 4 a.m. and I listen to ideas, I'm hearing all about, well, this morning, fascism.

0: Mussolini and how he rose to power. It's just another chapter in the big, long story in human history of invasion and takeover and aggrandizement. I think we're foolish not to prepare.
1: That's a dark moment. Christine, we'll leave it there. It's good to hear from you. Thank you very much.
0: You're welcome.
1: 1-888-416-8333 is the number to call. We have a little bit of time left. One of the things we did want to talk about was the news of this morning, and it broke at 12.01 a.m. Eastern Time. That is the fact that the retaliatory tariffs from this country have come into effect. $27.6 billion in products imported from the U.S. will now be subjected to tariffs between 15 and 50%. That matches the U.S. tariffs on Canadian products dollar for dollar, and the expectation is that the United States will respond. Joseph Steinberg is an economist and professor at the University of Toronto. Joseph, good morning to you.
2: Good morning. Thanks for having me.
1: Is that retaliatory tariff approach the right approach in this moment?
2: My own assessment is that it's not the right approach. I know many Canadians disagree with that, but I've been writing about this for the last year and a half, ever since this trade conflict got started. And you know, it is my opinion that retaliation does not serve the Canadian economy well.
1: Explain that, because to your point, yes, many, many Canadians do believe that having been punched in the nose, it is time for Canada to throw a punch back. Why do you think that's a foolish strategy?
2: Let me start by taking some words from Premier Ford. So I often disagree with the Premier, but one thing he's 100% correct about when he goes down south and advocates that American tariffs on Canadian products are really taxes on American consumers, he's 100% right. But you've got to flip that logic around and apply it to our own counter tariffs. Our counter tariffs are taxes on Canadian consumers. They hurt the Canadian economy. And so you have to look at it as a kind of cost-benefit analysis, if you will. I mean, I'm an economist, so that's the natural way to think about things. Mm-hmm. But you have to recognize that these retaliatory tariffs impose a cost on our economy. And so then you have to ask yourself, what is the benefit? And why is the benefit larger than the cost? And my assessment is that the benefit is pretty nebulous. The probability that it is going to change, that this course of action is going to change the way that the U.S. does business with us, at least over the next couple of years, throughout the rest of the Trump administration. And I think it's also likely that, you know, we're already seeing that the president is planning to engage in further escalation, you know, thinking about banning Bombardier aircraft, outright banning Canadian alcohol. The likelihood that this will actually escalate and impose even greater costs on the Canadian economy, I think is, you know, quite honestly, much larger than the likelihood that this course of action is going to end with us kind of getting something that we might want.
1: What is the alternative then? If the Prime Minister and his negotiators said that what was being offered impacted Canadian sovereignty, but also was, you know, written in pencil, not in pen. And the sense is that it doesn't matter what we say, that the United States will impose its own will, and that Canadians want their government to stand up in some ways. What's the better alternative than the retaliatory tariffs, do you think?
2: The better alternative is to just not play the tariff game. Again, imposing counter tariffs is a cost that Canadians, not Americans, largely bear. And so my view is, you know, don't play the game. You don't want to accept the deal? Great. I'm largely supportive of the Prime Minister having walked away from the deal. Again, we don't know exactly what the details of that deal were. But on balance, I think it was the right decision. The wrong decision was to say, we're not going to take this deal and we're going to impose additional tariffs in response. The right course of action would have been to walk away from the deal and, as tough as it is, do nothing as tariffs go. You know, turn inward, focus on what we can control in terms of our own policy and make our own economy more competitive, more productive, and, more prosperous in the long run.
1: Just very briefly, do you see a path back to that negotiating table?
2: I think over the medium term, I certainly see a path back to the negotiating table. I'm hopeful that there's a path back before the President Trump hopefully leaves office at the end of this term. But I think, you know, the next administration certainly offers a chance for some kind of a reset. The reality is that our economies are still heavily intertwined. Both sides, regardless of the rhetoric, benefit tremendously from trading with one another. And economic actors on both sides of the border are not

0: going to want to kind of turn their backs on that.
1: An unpopular position to bring up at a dinner party, though, I guess.
0: It's not a popular position to bring up. I will say, though, that if you talk to other economists, my sense is that more economists than not agree with me.
1: Yeah. That's why it's really important to have you here. Joseph, I'm really glad to have you as part of this conversation. Thank you very much.
0: Yep, you're welcome.
2: Joseph Steinberg is an economist and professor at the University of Toronto. I want to squeeze in one more call before we go back to Jason Kenney. And that call is from Geraldine, who is in Calgary. Good morning to you.
3: Good morning.
2: You're a business owner. And so what do these tariffs mean for you? And given just the general uncertainty of running a business at the best of times, how are you feeling right now?
3: Well, it's unsettling. And it truly, it may stay unsettling for some time. I own an interior design business, and we specify a lot of product. And so over the last several years, we've been shifting to broaden and enable and find more Canadian suppliers. And it's really important. We can all be part of reorienting our supply chains. We really can.
2: How difficult is that?
3: Well, what we started to do is we would meet with Canadian manufacturers and say, you know, when you're looking at your line next year, could you maybe just adjust it and add this color or this tone, or maybe change the pile on something, or so we can work with others in our country. Right? I mean, we don't have to say, gee, they've got the perfect product in the U.S. Okay, we make products too. We really do.
2: That suggests there's a real opportunity here.
3: I think so, yeah. The other thing I really believe in is we're a northern country, and we should be looking at other northern countries for alignment. Norway, Sweden, Finland, and Denmark. They're very interesting. They're a small population. They've supported their resources, whatever they are, shipbuilding, any kind of resources. We need to do the same thing. We need to look at how they have enabled themselves, because they've done some very creative things with housing. And I don't know, I think we could use that example and align ourselves that way instead of aligning ourselves southward.
2: Geraldine, really glad to have you as part of this conversation. Thank you very much.
3: All right. Ciao.
2: We've been lucky enough to have Jason Kenney with us over the course of this hour as well. Former Premier of Alberta, was a federal Conservative cabinet minister as well. One of the things we're hearing, Jason Kenney, is that Jameson Greer and Dominic LeBlanc were texting on the weekend, and apparently might have a phone call later on today as well. What does that tell you about the possibility of talking?
4: Well, you know, I think both Jameson Greer, despite some of the, I think, unfortunate things he's said, is by the standards of the Trump administration, a pretty conventional, by the book guy, and he wants to, I think he would like to get back to conventional trade negotiations. And I think he's developed a strong relationship with Minister LeBlanc, who is one of the most effective ministers in a very long time in Ottawa. So I hope that they can leverage their strong relationship to de-escalate this, or at least to prevent further escalation. But look, at the end of the day, part of the problem with making a deal with this administration is that it does not respect its deals,
2: That it's written in pencil, as the Prime Minister said.
4: That was a great line from the Prime Minister, and it has the added advantage of being true. I mean, we're talking here about the President basically wanting to rip up CUSMA, USMCA, which he called 6 years ago the best trade agreement in world history.
2: Right.
4: And so you know, we can, let's try to avoid escalation. Let's try to de-escalate. Let's try to get an acceptable agreement with our eyes wide open, knowing that there is a high probability it will subsequently be violated.
2: I'm really glad that you would take some time to be part of this conversation. It's so interesting to hear from Canadians. To your point, it's not just an academic ivory tower kind of conversation. There are real people with real concerns, and having you listen in and weigh in on this has been really helpful. Thank you very much for your time today.
4: I'm glad the majority of your callers were from Alberta today. That was awesome.
2: Imagine, it's a miracle. Jason Kenney is the former Premier of Alberta. He was a federal Conservative cabinet minister as well. Thanks to everybody who did call in.
1: as we've been saying, this is kind of public broadcasting 101. You

0: 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We'll come back to the subject in future, but really appreciate hearing from you this morning. I'm Matt Galloway. Thanks for listening. We'll see you tomorrow.
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10: You might know Anthony Hopkins best as the Oscar-winning actor for movies like The Father and Silence of the Lambs, but what you may not know is music is actually his first love. He'll be here to talk to you about his brand new album and to tell you lessons he's learned towards the end of his life.
11: This is CBC News. It's sunny and 12 degrees in Calgary at 10 o'clock. Good morning. I'm Mark Strachik. Canada is striking back against the United States as the trade war escalates. Retaliatory tariffs on almost $28 billion worth of U.S. imports are now in effect. In a new video released this morning, Prime Minister Mark Carney is warning Canadians of some difficult times ahead, but adding the alternative would be worse.
12: The most fundamental issue is that the cumulative U.S. demands revealed that they wanted us to become even more reliant on them, not less. In too many areas, they wanted dependency, not a true economic partnership.
11: With the new round of tariffs now in place, labor organizations are sounding the alarm. The CBC's Salim Valji has more.
13: Is my job going to be gone? Is my spouse's job going to be gone?
14: Siobhan Vipond is the executive vice president of the Canadian Labor Congress. She's sharing what members have told her as trade uncertainty continues and prices on items targeted by tariffs climb.
13: It's not just the industry that, you know, experiences the tariffs. It's going to be all the community around it, which supports the economy.
14: Conservative leader Pierre Poilievre is urging the federal government to be more transparent on how recent negotiations with the U.S. failed. He says more needs to be done to protect workers.
15: The Prime Minister has called his counter-tariffs taxes on consumers, so we want to know what this is going to cost and what measures he's taking to offset those costs for Canadians who are paying too much already.
14: Ottawa has announced $7.5 billion in supports to help workers and businesses weather the impact of the trade war amid the recent escalations. The provincial government has also recently launched an online tariff portal for Alberta businesses. Salim Valji, CBC News, Calgary.
11: Voters in the provincial riding of Calgary-Shaw are beginning to head to the polls. Advanced voting begins today, right through Saturday, with by-election day set for Monday of next week. The riding lost its UCP MLA when Rebecca Schultz left politics earlier this year, triggering the by-election. Kyle Campbell is the candidate for the Alberta New Democrats. On the eye-opener earlier today, Campbell talked about what concerns he's been hearing while door-knocking for his campaign.
16: Every community south of Chaparral on the east side of McLeod Trail, none of them have had their schools built in the public education system. So we're having children bused all over the place. The cost for busing jumped up 40% this year. So not only these people not having their kids get sent to school close to them, but also in unpredictable locations, which has a really big impact on forming community bonds. It's actually quite shocking how frequently it comes up.
11: UCP candidate Mike Derry is scheduled to be on the eye-opener tomorrow morning. An Alberta man has turned detective in his own case after suffering severe injuries in Nisku, just south of Edmonton, in early July. Wallace Snowden has the story.
17: Stan Dorkowski is missing time. When he awoke from an eight-day coma with 24 broken ribs and a fractured skull, he could not recall his own age or the faces of his closest friends. More than a month later, he says he still has no memory of the day he was found on July 14th, injured in a ditch in Nisku Industrial Park near his truck polishing business. The 41-year-old suffered a traumatic brain injury.
18: What happened that day and what transpired, even the morning to the night, I don't know. you know, as far as memory.
17: He's since been doing his own investigation, retracing his steps. He's published a series of posts on social media, searching for witnesses and tips. Dorkowski has analyzed GPS data and pored over surveillance footage from surrounding businesses. He's acquired his own medical records and tracked down the man who found him unconscious. He was found near an electric dirt bike in the ditch and taken from the scene by paramedics, and RCMP are now looking into it. The investigation began last week after Dorkowski urged police to open a file.
18: You know, I need to heal from this.
17: Wallace Snowden, CBC News, Edmonton.
11: That's your CBC Calgary News. For an update on traffic, here's Angela Knight.
3: In the Northwest, emergency crews are still on the scene with a collision eastbound on Crowchild Trail at Silver Springs Gate. The two right lanes there were blocked. If you see a traffic problem, please let me know. The number is 403-521-1010.
11: Now your forecast, the city of Calgary, mix of sun and cloud with a 30% chance of showers late this afternoon, a high of 22. In Red Deer, mainly sunny today with a 30% chance of an afternoon shower, high of 22. Medicine Hat, rain ends there this morning, then mainly cloudy and a high of 20. And in Lethbridge, rain ending this morning, a high of 20 degrees.
10: Hey, I'm Tom Power. Welcome to Q. When you think of an actor as accomplished as Anthony Hopkins, you might be tempted to think that he has some elaborate ritual when he takes on a role, that he spends weeks delving deep into their psyche or something like that. But his approach is pretty much the opposite. The key to an Oscar-level performance, according to Anthony Hopkins anyway, is just park your brain, not give it too much thought at all, to just do it. Coming up, Sir Anthony Hopkins will tell you about that and about a new project that isn't a movie or a play. That's coming up on Q. Plus, Benjamin Evan Ainsworth stars in the CBC sitcom Son of a Critch. He'll tell you what it's like to grow up right alongside his character, who also happens to be growing, all the while playing the guy who originally did the growing up. I'll explain all this on Q. Welcome to the show. I hope you had a good day off yesterday. And if you didn't have a day off yesterday, thanks for working. But I hope you're entering the September nice and rested. Let me tell you, on the day you talk to the legendary actor, Sir Anthony Hopkins, you know, the Oscar winner, you find yourself pretty excited about it, kind of telling everyone about it. I mean, I certainly did. The whole day leading up to the interview, I was telling people around CBC Newfoundland, my friends, my family, hey, I'm talking to Anthony Hopkins. And when you do that, you hear understandably the same question. Oh, does he have a new movie? No. Does he have a new TV show? No. Is he in a new play? No. So here's the reason it's an understandable question. Anthony Hopkins has been in some of the biggest movies of all time, some of the most beloved ones, too. He was Hannibal Lecter in Silence of the Lambs, but he's also been in Remains of the Day and The Father and Nixon. He's a legendary figure in theater, in London's West End, and on Broadway. But acting was not Anthony Hopkins' first love. Not at all. He'll tell you he grew up in Wales, deeply in love with music. Started playing piano as a kid, and he'll tell you he still plays a few times a week and plays pretty complicated pieces. Over the years, he's also composed music and had that music performed by orchestras. So the answer to, so why are you talking to Anthony Hopkins? Well, it's that he just put out an album featuring some of his own music. And he has quite a band playing it. The album is called Life is a Dream, and it features compositions by Anthony Hopkins, recorded by acclaimed conductor Gustavo Dudamel with London's Philharmonia Orchestra. Pieces like this. That's Bracken Road from Anthony Hopkins' 1947 suite, the lead single from his new Life is a Dream album. I recently got to speak to Anthony Hopkins, or Tony, as he likes to be called, from his home in Los Angeles. Told some great stories about Laurence Olivier and Richard Burton, talked about why the Welsh language is so important to him, and about why music has been so important to him throughout his whole life. I should give you a heads up, though, this was not in our studio, this was not on a laptop, this was not on Zoom. We talked on the phone, and the phone line, a little scratchy, but well worth the conversation. Here's my chat with Sir Anthony Hopkins. How are you? Welcome to the show.
4: I'm very well. Very good, thanks.
10: I want to start with some music, but it's not your music, but I think you'll still recognize it. Just take a listen to this.
4: Okay.

0: Tony, can you tell us what we're playing for you there?
1: Yeah. Oh, my beloved father, Puccini. Joan Hammond.
0: That's an important piece of music to you, isn't that right?
1: Yes, that's one of the pieces. I heard it when I was a kid. I didn't know much about music. But there was a significant period in my life when I was about just after the war, you know. I'd go back that far, 1947. But on the radio, there was Joan Hammond singing the Puccini, and that's the first time I'd ever heard an opera. And I was so knocked out by it. It was a beautiful piece of music.
0: I heard a story that you had a really strong emotional reaction to the piece, and that was what your father, that's when your father decided to put you in piano lessons. Is that right?
1: No, it was my mother. I was about 6 or 7, I think. My mother bought me, she bought me a cottage piano. It's a little wooden frame piano. She got it for about £15, which in those days was a lot of money. So I started playing, and I took piano lessons, but I didn't have the mental application. I got bored with it, but I'd practice, and I read piano very quickly. But then I started doodling around making my own songs. So that was the general thing. There was nothing linear or exact about it, but that's how it all started.
0: I'm happy you mentioned your mother there because there's a lovely piece on the album I want to play for people right now. Take a listen to this.

0: from Anthony Hopkins' new album that is Margam, named after the suburb in Port Talbot, Wales, where you grew up. And this is an ode to your mother and father, you said. Tell me a little bit about them and tell me a little bit about this piece.
1: Actually, it's just a reflection of my life when I was a kid after the World War, you know, after the war years, 1940s, 46. And I was about, I don't know, whatever, 7 or 8. And I used to go for walks. And I'd look out over the hill landscape. I didn't have any friends, so I didn't make friends. You know, I was a bit of a loner. And this music came to me as a tribute to my birthplace, to Margam, South Wales, and a memory of my parents. And my father worked very hard. He was a baker, and and they both supported me in a very powerful way. So these are impressions, the whole of the recording impressions of my childhood, and going back to about that age.
0: Why do you think it was so meaningful to classical music was so meaningful to you?
1: Well, all music was. I don't know why. No idea. Who knows why? Why do you like anything? I have no idea. So I tend not to analyze it. And people ask me, but I say I can't really figure out what happened. I became an actor for some reason. I don't know why. And I wanted to be a musician, but I didn't have the skill to apply to be a musician. I became an actor instead. And so music has been with me all my life, been in part of my life. And there are other musicians like Jose Tevye, who's a great pianist, from a Spanish pianist. And he came to Cardiff in South Wales for one concert. It was about 1953, I think, and I went to see him. I went backstage and I got his autograph. So that was my first introduction.
0: The two sides of your world, though, they do come together, both the music and the cinema and the acting in a piece for you right now. Take a listen to this. This is another piece of music from the record.

0: So that's the fanfare in March. Tony, this is connected to your childhood days at the cinema, a particular screening of Hamlet, starring Laurence Olivier, I believe, that you saw at school in 1949. Talk to me about how you're channeling that memory in this piece.
1: Well, these are big words you're using, channeling. I don't know about channeling. But I remember 1949, and I was in this awful school. It was a boarding school, dark, monstrous place. And we were told, the whole school was told, we had to go to the assembly hall to watch Hamlet by Laurence Olivier. And I thought, oh, God. And all the kids, we didn't want to see Hamlet, Shakespeare, and all that nonsense. But anyway, we assembled, and the headmaster said, right, all be quiet, you know. And suddenly the lights went out, and on the screen came this music by William Walton. And it was so resounding and so powerful, and it really dug into me. And I thought, this is power, this is something I really like. And it transfixed me. And the music on that film, the score by William Walton, was so haunting. And it made the movie a great classic, apart from the acting of Olivia and Gene Simmons and all those people. So that was a profound effect for me. And many years later, I worked with Olivia at the National Theatre. So it all, in a strange way, tied in and linked me to the theatre in an odd way. I can't be linear about it, you know, but that's the way it worked out.
0: But where does the piece come from then? Are you thinking about those days when you're sitting down to write? Like, where did the piece come from then?
1: No, I don't think about it. I just do it. I mean, basically, what was the secret is, many years ago, I was in a film called Shadowlands with Deborah Winger. And George Fenton, British composer, wrote the music for it. Anyway, a couple of years later, I directed my own film called August, set in North Wales. And the producers were very good, and they said, great, it's a good film. They said, what about music? I said, well, let's see if we can get hold of George Fenton. So I called George up and I said, would you come and watch this film? He said, yeah. So he came over to watch the film. Then he said to me, well, I'm sorry, I don't have time to do the music for this film. Doing from for Julia Roberts, I think that's what he said. He said, oh, you play the piano, don't you? I said, no, come on, play for me. I said, no, I don't want to. Come on, sit down and play. He said, improvise for me. So improvise, he said, you write the music. I said, me? Yeah. Just do it. Don't think about it. Go over to my studio next week and I'll work it out, and you can use all my instruments and work it out that way. And there it is, and that's how I started. And George said something to me very important. He said, don't think about it. Stop thinking about it. Just do it. And the problem is we all think too much. We ask these questions of ourselves, and it's not necessary. If you can do it, you can do it. And if you can't, it doesn't matter. It's the same with acting or anything, really. So with music, I really don't think about it. I mean, I just let it evolve. That's what I believe. I mean, maybe I'm wrong. But actors want to talk about acting, you know, motivate, you know, fine, that's what turns you on, fine. But I say, just learn your line, show up and do it. And, you know, don't make a big meal of it all. It's not important. I see actors struggling and agonizing over it. I think that takes them hours to prepare. I just say, learn your damn lines and get on the stage and do it.
0: Isn't that what Olivier said? Didn't Laurence Olivier say that? Like, have you tried acting, you know, to the Americans when they were, yeah, you know, doing the method?
1: He was working with Dustin Hoffman, but it wasn't true. Olivier and Hoffman got on very well. They became close friends. But Dustin wanted to do some preparation. I don't know what the story is, so I can't speak for it. But Olivier never said that to him. But he did say, when I was working with Olivier, he said, I had a natural gift, I guess, because he directed me in a few things. My first job with him was he directed me in a Chekhov play. And I had the savvy, or I had the idea that learn the lines, show up, and do it. So I knew it so well. By the time we came to rehearsal, and we started, and Lydia said to me, I got it. You know the whole part. I said, yeah. He said, that's wonderful. Good. a great start. Just know your stuff. And that's

0: I do, I prepare everything. Make sure you know it all. Get on and do it. And, you make mistakes and do all that sort of thing.
1: Yeah.
0: But, again, stop thinking.
1: You heard it from Anthony Hopkins. Stop thinking. Not something I have a lot of problems with, to be honest. Comes naturally to me. I'm Tom Power. This is Q. You're in the middle of my conversation with the Oscar-winning actor Sir Anthony Hopkins, you know, one of the greatest actors of our time, but just put out an album called Life is a Dream with music that he composed, performed by London's Philharmonia Orchestra with Gustavo Dudamel, the legendary conductor, conducting. It's a record inspired by Anthony's family, his homeland of Wales. One piece is called My Fatherland, and this one knocked me out. And this is the one I wanted you to hear about. Not just because it has a bunch of Welsh folk singing in it, which is some of the most beautiful folk music on earth, but because it's in the Welsh language. And I know that Anthony Hopkins is Welsh, and I know quite often Welsh people of that generation have a complicated history with their own language, language that they often weren't allowed to speak growing up, or they weren't taught growing up. So I wanted to ask him a little bit about that tune. So I started by playing Anthony Hopkins a little bit.

0: So that's a piece called My Fatherland from your new record. It's a piece featuring a choir. Yeah. And in addition to the music you compose, there's also a choir singing these beautiful Welsh folk songs sung in the Welsh language. Did you grow up hearing a lot of folk songs from Wales?
1: Yes, yeah. I mean, the Saturdays were the big international rugby matches in Cardiff. Wales playing England, or Wales playing Scotland, or Wales playing France. And the whole stadium of Cardiff was full of the national anthem, Welsh national anthem. And it was a riot to listen to, and very powerful emotionally. You know, 5,000 people singing the same song.
0: I was loving knowing that you were writing, and I was loving hearing the Welsh language on the record. And I love that story. I wonder if you could tell it. I read it in your memoir about when you went to, you were a child, I think you were young, and you went to Richard Burton's house and the Welsh actor, and you walked up to his sister's house and he asked you about the Welsh language or something, didn't he?
1: Oh, yeah. I wasn't a child. I was a young boy, about 16. And he was, his first wife, Sybil, they used to come back to Port Talbot where he was born. And he'd stay at his sister's house, not far from my father's baker shop. Anyway, so I went up there one day, knocked on the door. Cecilia came to the door, white-haired woman she was. And I said, is Richard Burton, can I have Richard Burton's autograph? She said, I know you're Dick Hopkins' boy, aren't you? I said, yeah, come in. And there, standing in the room, with an electric shaver shaving, was Richard Burton and his wife, Sybil. It was a Saturday morning, and they were about to go off to Cardiff to watch the international rugby game. So when I went in, and Burton was shaving anyway. And he shook hands. He said, hello, what's your name? I said, Anthony Hopkins. He said, oh, your father, he has a shop, the entire bar in the street in Commercial Road. I said, that's right, yeah. I used to work in the co-op in the cooperative stores in the shoe shop. And he said, do you speak Welsh? I said, no. And you're not a true Welshman. And his sister said, his wife said, Richard signed his autograph. As I was going down the hill and back to the shop, Richard passed in his car and waved, and that was it. And I didn't see him again until, ironically, the strangest thing happened, which I cannot explain in my life. But to me, it's all peculiar. Many years later, 1976, he'd taken over a play from me in New York. It's called Equus by Peter Schaffer. I did it for 8 months, and then Richard Burton, of all people, did the second run. And I was in New York doing some publicity for film, and I phoned the stage director, Bob Borrard, his name was, and I said, can I come and see Richard Burton? He said, he's expecting you. So I went into the theatre in the same dressing room, there in the same dressing room I was in for 8 months, was the great Richard Burton. And he said, good God, he said, why haven't we got together? I said, I don't know. He said, must do something about that. You're from Taibach. I said, I'll ask you for your autograph. Good God,

I remember you, yes, you're the Baker's son. I said, that's right. And that was my only meeting with him. And sadly, he died when he was quite young. But that was a very, now that's a very strange story. And it's a true story. So I look over my life and thinking, well, I couldn't have taken

0: ac'n ddigachan yn ysbryd ar yr blwyth, ac a angos o'r ymhannol rhywun, a hwnnw oedd yn llawn ysgyn. Dwi'n arti bod ni'n cyfnod wedi.
1: I mean, do you feel a certain way when you speak Welsh? Do you feel, I've heard people say that when they speak their language, they feel differently than when they do speak English.
0: No, I don't.
1: No.
0: I had a feeling
1: you didn't.
0: In my later years, now that I'm 88 and living here in America, I feel more Welsh now than I ever do. And I think about Wales a lot, and that's why this music came out. But I didn't write this music devoting it with a conscious motive. I write something about Wales. I just wrote this series of melodies and compositions over the many years, put them together, and the world is big. Good tribute to my background, my parents, and to life itself. And now at 88 years of age, going on 90, I think, well, that's it, I've done it.
1: I mean, it is a pretty incredible life. I was just, when you were talking about all the different twists and turns and strange things and amazing things you've done in your life, I was thinking about it. I was like, I mean, this man has done things that almost no one has ever done. Could you tell me why the album is called Life is a Dream?
0: Well, it goes to the core of my belief. I'm 88 and a half. I'm going to be 89 at the end of the year. And I look back over my life at these, so-called, and I say them with modesty, accomplishments. I look at it and I'm thinking, well, I don't know who did this. When I go back to my childhood as a boy in school, I was known as Dennis the Dunce. I didn't know what kind of day it was. I couldn't understand the academic side of life. And I was written off as dummy, a bit of a dummy. But then out of the resistance of feeling not confident and feeling sad or alone or something, it gave me that spur to say, right, I will do something with my life. And I remember saying to my parents when my school report came in, 1955, this is my book, and my school report was abysmal. And my father said, I don't know what's going to happen to you. God knows, I know you're hopeless. He didn't mean it to put me down, but he was worried because his only son, only child, didn't have much of a future. And I remember the signal moment when I said to him, I said, one day I'll show you. I'll show both of you. My father looked at me kind of surprised. He said, well, I hope you do. And my mother said, I know you will. And that was 1955. Within 12 years, I happened to be in a film with Peter O'Toole and Catherine Hepburn. So go figure, I don't know how that happened. So that is beyond logic, beyond my imagination. I don't know how that could have happened, except I must have been given a gift to be an actor, I don't know. And out of loneliness, out of the negative inside me, the anger that I wasn't good enough, came the boost and the power to push me out, I suppose. I don't know. I mean, C.S. Lewis, the great writer and he said that life is meant to be hard. We're created in toughness. We're created in pain. And out of that comes something. We carve our way through life because life is painful. Because to me, it's one long goodbye. Goodbye to birth. Goodbye to childhood. Goodbye to adolescence. Reaching adulthood. Eventually, goodbye to your friends. Goodbye to your family and friends and parents and goodness knows what. And then at the end you think, well, goodbye world. And it's one long goodbye. And it sounds melancholy, but inside that is the glory of being alive. Now I just enjoy my life. And that's why I wrote Life is a Dream, because that is. It's all a dream within a dream.
1: I am with you. That's so beautifully said. Thank you so much for your time today, and thank you for the record. It was lovely to talk to you.
0: Thank you very much. Thank you.

0: from his new album that is Sir Anthony Hopkins and The Waltz Goes On, a piece he wrote the melody for as a young actor back in the 60s. Before that, my conversation with the legendary actor Sir Anthony Hopkins, not just an actor, but also a musician and composer. His new record, Life is a Dream, is out now. You can find it wherever you get your music. Coming up, the star of CBC's Son of a Critch, Benjamin Evan Ainsworth, will be here after this on Q.
1: It's sunny and 16 degrees in Calgary at 10:30. Good morning, I'm Mark Strachik with your CBC News update. Prime Minister Mark Carney is warning of tough times ahead as his government's retaliatory tariffs on U.S. imports take effect. In a video released this morning, hours after Canada's new tariffs kicked in, Carney reiterated Canada's plan to respond to the U.S. trade war by striking new trade deals with other countries to become less reliant on the U.S. The tariffs are in response to U.S. President Donald Trump's latest round of 50% tariffs last month, which targeted dozens of products, including honey, hockey sticks, milk, and cheese. Canada's tariffs, ranging from 15 to 50%, target only products that were on the U.S. list, matching the dollar value of the exports, $27.8 billion. How many Calgarians remembering a beloved historian who passed away over the weekend? Harry Sanders researched, wrote, and told stories about the history of Calgary. He was also a frequent contributor on CBC Radio. Sanders passed away following an illness. His funeral takes place later today. Now for the latest forecast. In Calgary today, a mix of sun and cloud, a 30% chance of some afternoon showers, the high 22. In Banff, a mix of sun and cloud, 30% chance of showers this afternoon, the high 19 degrees. In central Alberta, in Red Deer, mainly sunny, a 30% chance of a shower, a high of 22. And in Medicine Hat, the rain ends this morning and a high of 20.
0: I'm Tom Power, you're listening to Q. When you hit grade 12, you kind of know that that's it. As long as you pass, high school is over. I mean, you might have someone in your life, you yourself might be going into university this year, or at least, you know, maybe a job or something like that after leaving high school this past summer. And if you've been watching the hit CBC comedy show Son of a Critch, well, then you probably know grade 12 is coming and what that means. What I mean is the lead character in that show, Mark, is about to graduate high school. So it does make sense that this upcoming season, season 5, will be the show's last season. If you haven't been following Son of a Critch, it's the adaptation of Mark Critch, the actor and comedian's memoir. It's a coming-of-age story set in St. John's, Newfoundland and Labrador, which is a beautiful place to come of age. But it's become a hit show not just in Canada, but also all around the world on Netflix and a bunch of international streamers. I want to play you Mark Critch at this year's Canadian Screen Awards, talking about the strange experience of being on set, watching people play him and his friends and his family. I mean, Mark plays his own dad. You'll also hear him talk about an actor named Benjamin Evan Ainsworth, who's the young actor that plays Mark Critch.
2: You're kind of standing in a memory sometimes, and much of the stuff in the house is actually from the house I grew up in and things like that. So we're doing a little scene, but peripherally, my peripheral vision is a lot like being home. But the great part about it is young Benjamin was 11 years old when he started with us. He's going to be 18 when we finish. And so watching him grow up from this young child actor to now, he's going to be Link in the big Zelda movie coming up, and he's going to be a bona fide movie star. And so happy for him, because we've all become our own little bit of a family while pretending to be my family. And that's been the sweetest part of it all.
0: Yeah, Benjamin Evan Ainsworth came of age playing the lead in a coming of age show. And in the final season of Son of a Critch premieres tonight on CBC and CBC Gem. And Benjamin, as Mark mentioned, has been busy. He has a prominent role in the latest season of House of the Dragon. He's been cast as Link in the Legend of Zelda movie, which, as a Zelda fan myself, I'm so excited about. A little while back, I sat down with Benjamin and I started by asking him about what you just heard Mark Critch say. I love what Mark said there. What did he say? That you became a family while pretending to be his family. Does that feel accurate?
3: Yeah, no, certainly. It's rare you get to go again after, you know, in a season, let alone 5 years, and to have that final season with everyone knowing it's the end, going into it, and to wrap things up in a creative way, which Mark intended. I feel so fortunate to be in this position, and

0: and we've grown close and shared so many lovely memories along the road. Yeah,
1: give us an idea of that. Like when he says like you're going to become a bit of a family on set, what does that mean?
0: Oh, I suppose we all have 10 months of the year where we're doing our own thing. For me, it's school. And for the others, it's other projects they're doing. I mean, Malcolm's still doing like 40 films a year at his age. You know, he's like mind-blowing. And so we all come together every summer to do a season of Critch and share those memories and those kind of experiences. And we all kind of fall in line and whether it's watching football games at the Duke of Duckworth or grabbing meals at the Merchant. I mean, I've heard so many stories from Newfoundland, from Mark, from Malcolm's past. And been able to grow it myself outside of Newfoundland, but then also bring those themes, issues, and things that I face in my own life through the character of Mark Critch and how he grows up and those universal issues and themes, which are kind of at the core of such a specific story, which is Mark Critch's upbringing.
1: So let's go through some of those one by one. So first you mentioned that I've heard about these and I've seen them on Instagram, is like you and so Malcolm you mentioned is Malcolm McDowell, the legendary actor.
0: Yes.
1: You watch football games together?
0: Yeah. He's a big Liverpool fan. He's from Liverpool.
1: And you?
0: My grandparents are from Liverpool. I'm a Liverpool fan too.
1: Okay.
0: So that's kind of, you know, the first thing that we bonded over really in season one. We usually film during the summer, which is different for season five, in which it's the off season for the Premier League. So oftentimes we only catch games at the beginning or the end of a season.
1: Yeah, yeah, yeah.
0: But this year we got to catch some of the bulk of the Premier League games. So that was really special. So we'd go down, get some fish and chips.
1: It's good fish and chips there, eh?
0: Yeah. Oh, yeah.
1: It's unbelievable.
0: It's different to home.
1: Yeah.
0: But it's very good.
1: Yeah, it's a whole different thing. They got the dressing and gravy there, yeah. And it's sort of like a fork and knife meal as opposed to back home, where it's a little bit more with your hands, right? And a little bit more wrapped up, right?
0: Or one of those like real cheap forks that you're just poking stuff at. And I'm not too sure about fries rather than chippy chips. I'm a big fan of chippy chips from the UK.
1: Yeah, big old thick chips.
0: Oh yeah,
1: I know.
0: They look like they've barely been cooked, but they taste amazing.
1: I don't miss the mushy peas though.
0: I'm not a big mushy peas guy either. No,
1: I'm not crazy.
0: Gravy, curry.
1: Oh yeah, I like curry on chips too. I'm unbelievable. Mm. Would you say you've learned anything from Malcolm McDowell?
0: Yeah, I think just being able to watch him. I mean, we were speaking today, and Malcolm was saying that some of the great actors of when he was starting out. I mean, he worked with Olivier and so many more, and he had mentioned just being able to watch those actors was a treat in itself, and whether it not be direct lessons or pieces of advice, it's just to watch them work is so fulfilling, and you pick things up
1: what do you observe when you watch him act?
0: There's one scene in particular this season where it's towards the end of the season, one of the last scenes I have with him. And you sort of look up and you can see when he's opening and closing in terms of letting out what he's truly thinking, almost his soul, you know, in a way you can almost see it. And I don't know how on earth he does to have that effect, but he's so entrancing to have as a scene partner. And it's it's a significant scene, which I don't want to give away.
1: No, of course, but you see him sort of revealing the character's sort of inner truth while also keeping the armor up, but sort of alternating between those two things.
0: Yeah.
1: And you as a younger actor are kind of going like, oh, wow, look what that guy can do.
0: And he's choosing which moments to let slip.
1: Yeah.
0: He's choosing which moments to open up, whether it's to the other characters, whether it's for himself. Like he's Malcolm McDowell. He's amazing. And so whether or not it be lessons, I've certainly learned a lot, whether I've processed it or not, by watching him, you know?
1: What's the thing you said to me too? You said as someone who has grown up in this role, so from 11 to 18 now, is that right?
0: Are you 18 in September.
1: 18 in September. So you're soon to be 18.
0: Yeah.
1: And you said, if I understand you correctly, the things that young Mark on television

0: is going through in this series as he's coming of age and growing up.
1: Yeah.
0: You said something along the lines of you yourself have gone through those, some of those things. You were able to bring things from your own life into that character.
1: Yeah.
0: Like what?
1: I think there are a couple episodes this season which deal with the idea of what it means to be an adult and whether that be with your friends at a party and whether it being an adult is acting like an adult or whether... it's stepping up in a time of kind of need for your family and different ways which kind of maturity and adulthood are defined, I suppose. And I suppose the character's journey this season is a lot to do with that, both through kind of what job he wants to do, whether he wants to follow entertainment. But what does that mean in an economy that's gone through the COD moratorium and all of these different kind of things and contexts which change things to his character, but also the entire family? And I suppose like any other kid my age, it's you go through those times in your life where you question what it means to be an adult. And, you know, I'm 18 soon and but I'm like, okay, how many meals can I confidently cook? And like things like that where I'm like, okay, God, oh my God, I'm going to be living alone soon enough. And oh, okay, I've got to get all of this stuff, like work aside, like just life stuff that I, you know, I feel like I'm still fairly ignorant towards that. I'm like, okay, this summer bucket list of, okay, try and growing up and I suppose just dealing with what that means and that's something the character does.
0: Yeah, I understand that the character's trying to figure out what exactly does it mean to be an adult? What does it mean to grow up? What does it mean to be self-sufficient? What does it mean to sort of make a life for yourself, especially in a risky job such as the arts? And you yourself are about to leave the comfort of your youth and the world that you've been living in on set and offset for the past little while. And I know the feeling. Eventually you're going to be like, okay, I'm going to be on my own here. Mm. Mom and Dad aren't going to be around. Yeah. What do I know how to do any of these things? do I know how to do this?
1: Yeah, and you know, I suppose those universal kind of worries and queries and questions, and things that you figure out when it's time to figure them out, I suppose. But
0: it is an interesting thing, hey, to be like, because typically I would talk to people who are like 20, who are playing people in high school or something like that. You know what I mean? Like, right. It's an interesting thing that you would be the same. You would also be coming of age yourself. Mm. While playing someone coming of age, you know?
1: Yeah. And I think, I don't know, I think that's been really special for me to be able to literally, bring those things I'm dealing with, not directly, there are differences and
0: well, you're not from Newfoundland.
1: Well, yeah. Not from Newfoundland.
0: Your salt intake is slightly lower than anyone from Newfoundland. Yeah, sure.
1: Yeah. Slightly less funny than Newfoundland, you know? It's been a real pleasure to be able to act out those issues and themes and like that pressure that you sometimes can get in your head about.
0: What is the most challenging thing about playing the younger version of the person who's playing your father? You know what I mean? Like, what's the most challenging thing about playing a real life younger person and that person is on set with you, Markridge?
1: Oh, man, I don't know. What I found quite trippy and interesting was this year we see him act in a play. And what does Mark Critch acting as a different character look like, but also not Mark Critch, the younger version of Mark Critch and Son of a Critch? And so, like, that kind of thought process and, okay, how far into his career is he? How confident of a performer is he at 18 years old?
0: And are you asking him questions? Like, he's there. Are you able to ask him questions, or are you the kind of actor that kind of doesn't really want to know?
1: I'm balanced. I think early on, I had talks with Mark Critch, and he had made it clear that it wasn't an impression, and that he gave me like the creative license to make the character my own. And so there's never really been a pressure on set to play things a certain way or be directly how he did it in this moment, in this kind of real kind of verbatim moment within the show compared to his real childhood. And so that's kind of been quite freeing for me, really. And I've been able to, I suppose to make the character my own. But yeah, sometimes there are moments where I'd ask him, what's the tone of this? But that particular situation, it was more of an internal question.

0: question that I had that I figured out through just messing around myself and rehearsal, that kind of thing.
1: It's a strange thing, because typically, you know, when you play someone who's alive, typically they're not there.
0: Mm.
1: And typically they're not also working with you on the show. I don't even have a question. It seems like a bizarre thing to do sometimes.
0: Yeah, no, it is. And I've not really thought too hard about how kind of trippy it really is.
1: Yeah.
0: I mean, for Mark, I imagine it's quite odd, because we're literally filming in indie locations. Those things happened to him.
1: Yeah.
0: And I was watching on a screen them happen to some kid from Yorkshire.
1: Yeah.
0: And, you know, Malcolm McDowell. And, you know, it's quite surreal, I can imagine. But I think he's been so lovely and so welcoming and so supportive that it's never really been something I've really worried about or questioned all that much.
1: Well, he said to me one time, he said it's the most expensive therapy he could ever do,
0: yeah,
1: which is put on a TV show about him as a young person and watch himself, younger you. Last thing, before we get to the quiz, what's the thing that the show just announced? Season 5 will be the last. You just finished wrapping, so I guess
0: yes,
1: you're done. Mm. What's the thing you'll miss most about making this show?
0: Oh, I think the community and fellow castmates. I remember in that scene I was talking about with Malcolm, just looking up and almost in the back of my mind thinking that this is the last scene that I might have with this guy, you know? And that's what makes it hard in those last couple of days to get through it and to serve the scenes, because the scene isn't about it being the last time I'm talking to the actor. Those are actor thoughts, but they creep in when you're that close to ending. And yeah, it was just one of those days where you could feel the energy around the crew, around the cast. But really, by the end of the day, I think everyone just had a sense of contentment and everyone felt settled despite it being over. And I think that's because we all went into it knowing that it was the final season and therefore everyone left what they had on the table. And so, I was talking to Mark and I think we both shared that this season, I think, is our favorite that we filmed, and so I hope audiences kind of feel the same way.
1: I'm sure they will. So before you go, we're going to play a little bit of a game here. We're going to play our Getting to Know Q game.
0: Okay.
1: Yeah, getting to know you, but Q. And by the end of this, we will know you intimately, and your soul will be bursting from your body.
0: Oh, can't wait.
1: So you know, I'm glad you're wearing button up.
0: Yeah.
1: All right, Benjamin. Before we get going, before I ask, what is your hometown?
0: My hometown. Beverly, we're kind of in between Beverly, Pocklington, York, in Yorkshire.
1: If I was to visit you in Beverly, what's the one place you'd make sure to take me?
0: Oh, there's a lovely shop called Riley's if you're into your clothes, run by some really lovely people, family, friends, and they've got wonderful clothing.
1: Do you take me shopping?
0: Yeah.
1: What's your order at Tim Hortons or coffee shop?
0: Oh, Tim Hortons. I've got to do an ice cap. Maybe that's a very touristy kind of Tim Hortons.
1: No, it's good. That's all of it.
0: But yeah, you've got to do it, I think, because we don't have them in the UK.
1: Have you ever had an ice cap with chocolate milk?
0: No.
1: Buddy.
0: You can do that?
1: Yeah, man. Yeah.
0: Wow.
1: Get one on the way out of here.
0: Yes.
1: It's a game changer. Have you ever had one of those? Unbelievable. Yeah, it's really good. Have you ever asked anyone for a selfie?
0: Bryan Cranston. I had the pleasure of doing a film with him. Where he played my father, and Alison Janney, who played my mother, and that was like, oh my, you know, these two phenomenal actors, but also people. And so, yes, I asked for a selfie.
1: What is your go-to karaoke song?
0: Man in the Mirror, Michael Jackson, but the high notes, I can't reach them no more.
1: You used to be able to.
0: When I was 12? Oh yeah, but...
1: They'll come back.
0: Hopefully.
1: Have you ever walked out of a movie?
0: Oh... No. One time we were going to see the new Ghostbusters with Finn Wolfhard, and I don't know why, but Mum and I, we get jump scared quite easily.
1: Mm-hmm.
0: Like, I'm all right with horror, but the jump scares I'm just not good with. And she has a wedding ring, mm-hmm, well, you know, and it's quite kind of sharp. Mm-hmm. And she goes like this because she's scared and accidentally scrapes me on the face.
1: No.
0: And so we had to leave to go to the toilet to get some tissue paper and like, you know, clean myself up. So other than that, no.
1: That's a solid good use of a movie. Like, it worked well. Like, it's a scary on purpose if you get bludgeoned halfway through.
0: Yeah.
1: In Newfoundland, where you just spent a lot of time, and where I'm from, We have this expression.

0: and call it a party lunch. It's a bit of a younger expression than maybe of Mark's time. So he, I'm saying that to bother Mark. Because, you know, I mean, I'm a much younger man than Mark Rich is.
1: Oh, much.
0: Much, much, much. Oh. And the party lunch is, they tell you, hey, we're going to play a movie in school. I don't know if that happened to you. Like, hey, this afternoon we're going to play a movie, kind of a chill afternoon.
2: Right.
0: Please bring a party lunch. That would be a can of soda, a bag of chips or crisps.
1: Yeah.
0: And a chocolate bar.
1: Ooh.
0: What is your party lunch? What is your soda, your bag of crisps, and your chocolate bar?
1: Pepsi Max.
0: Yeah, solid move. Oh, incredible.
1: So good. And then my crisps. McCoy's salt and vinegar. Or Monster Munch. But hey, if you're going to bring a lunch somewhere, that's an imposition because it's, you know, you're stinking up the gaffer.
0: Monster Munch, very pickled onion, right? Yeah, yeah. It's lovely though.
1: So maybe it's not best in a public setting, but they are brilliant.
0: And the bar?
1: And the bar, a crunchy bar.
0: Crunchy bar.
1: Yeah, I love a crunchy bar.
0: I like you got them over there, the Flake brothers?
1: Oh, yes. Yes, Lorraine and Hair and Makeup on Son of a Critch calls them a flaky bar.
0: I love
1: a flaky bar. So we bring a flaky bar to set.
0: Uncanny, the Newfoundland accent.
1: Oh, no.
0: Are you afraid of anything? Heights, spiders, that kind of thing? I'm afraid of heights, if it makes you more comfortable doing it your own.
1: Yeah, thank you.
0: No problem.
1: I don't know. I don't have it. I don't have the phobia, but like, you know, crumpets with all the small holes.
0: Mm-hmm.
1: I'm a little bit weirded out by that kind of thing. Not to the point where I won't eat the crumpet. I'll still eat the crumpet, but that's odd. Heights, I feel like people should be afraid of heights.
0: Yeah, they can kill you.
1: You know what I mean? Like, yeah. But I would skydive. I wouldn't bungee jump, though.
0: I know that thing about, people have said that to me, about the thing about crumpets and like sort of like textured and little holes everywhere freaks people out. I can see you getting freaked out as we speak.
1: Yeah, I don't know.
0: I don't have any crumpets here.
1: Not by you, by the holes, you know.
0: Well, Benjamin, thank you.
1: No worries.
0: I appreciate it. I've never felt so welcome. Which Canadian Ryan would you rather co-star with, Gosling or Reynolds?
1: Gosling.
0: Nobody says Reynolds.
1: What?
0: I'm only joking. I mean, truly, actually, nobody said Reynolds. But,
1: really?
0: But I like Ryan Reynolds. Lovely guy.
1: Yeah, yeah. I mean, there you go. Wrexham.
0: Ryan Reynolds, I'd say you, buddy. If you're listening to this, I'd say you.
1: There you go.
0: Favorite expression you learned in St. John's?
1: Christ on a bike. Jesus, man.
0: I haven't thought about Christ on a bike in a very long time.
1: Oh, the first AD, Dan, says it a few times, you know, which might be telling, but yeah.
0: Oh, Jesus, Christ on a bike. Proudest moment of your career so far?
1: Oh my gosh. That's, I don't know. The most recent and which feels most powerful because I've been so lucky to be able to reflect on it today is rapping Son of a Critch. And Malcolm being there, the entire family, the crew. It really did feel like I was part of a family. And I feel so grateful that I've been able to grow up on the show and that I've been afforded the opportunity by Mark to play all these wacky, wonderful characters and dream sequences and to be able to kind of... I mean, it's an experience that I'll never have again, growing up physically with a show to the point where I turn 18, as the character does, really, as it's going to air. So that's what I'm feeling kind of the proudest of at the minute.
0: Benjamin, thanks so much for coming in. Congratulations on Son of a Critch and on everything. And I'm looking forward to seeing the incredible success that lies ahead for you.
1: Oh, thank you. Too kind. Well, thanks for having me on. It's been lovely to chat.
0: Been a pleasure. Benjamin Evan Ainsworth stars as Mark Critch in the hit show Son of a Critch. The show enters its fifth and final season tonight on CBC and CBC Jam.
3: Street dog howling. Guess it could be human.

Let me tell you the story of that song. So I went down to Fred's Records in St. John's, Newfoundland and Labrador, one of the best record stores in the world. Also, you know, that record store. I'm sure there's one in Winnipeg, there's one in Vancouver, you know, that excellent record store. And I went in and I said, I haven't been here in a long time. What's good and local? What should I know about? And someone handed me that CD. And I got in my mom's car and I put it in the CD player, and my wife and I were driving around and we listened to it and we said, oh, thank God there's music like this. Thank God there's music like this coming out of St. John's. One of my favorite new bands out of my hometown and therefore anywhere, that is the Liz Phagan Band with a song called Whoops, Cheryl, the Liz Phagan Band on Q.

Do you hear that? That's the sound of 1998. If you turned on your TV and Much Music was on, there was a fair chance NSYNC would be on and that Rick the Temp would be the one introducing it on air. Rick Campanelli, or Rick the Temp, came to fame in the golden age of music videos. He was a VJ on Much Music, Canada's answer to MTV, and he was the sweet, clean-cut, innocent one. But Rick the Temp, or Rick Campanelli, has a new memoir out, and you might expect stories about Much Music, and you'd be right to expect that. But there's something you could have never, ever expected, even as a deep fan of Much. Rick discloses in this book for the first time a crippling gambling addiction that brought him into the world of bookies and mobsters, and even saw him get arrested on a plane in the United States. Rick the Temp himself will be here to tell you all about it. It was his first big sit-down interview. We're so excited you get a chance to hear it. That's tomorrow on the show. We'll see you then later on.

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2: Okay, I don't know if you've seen Subway Takes. 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
3: This is CBC News. It's sunny and 15 degrees in Calgary at 11 o'clock. Good morning. I'm Mark Strachik. Canada's new counter-tariffs on $28 billion worth of U.S. imports have taken effect, raising costs for some businesses. It is the Carney government's latest move in the escalating trade war with U.S. President Donald Trump. Janice McGregor reports.
4: Canadians waking up this morning to some tightening in their pocketbooks, also perhaps some tightening in their stomachs, but how this is going to go for them. Whether this really is a dollar-for-dollar retaliation depends on the choices that consumers and businesses make from here. As politically powerful as it seemed last time, Florida orange juice, other U.S. food imports do not feature on this year's list as consumers continue to feel pinched at grocery stores. But there's a notable exception to that, U.S. dairy products. Putting those front and center on Canada's list, a strong political message to American producers trying to penetrate Canada's market. Yesterday's order in council did specify that manufacturers, farmers, food processors can apply for refunds on the tariffs that might be hitting their equipment, their parts, ingredients, or packaging that they need to stay in business. But otherwise, tariffs are back on. Janice McGregor, CBC News, Ottawa.
3: With new tariffs now in place, there's cause for concern for how they'll impact Albertans. Coyote Southwood is the senior policy analyst for Alberta for the Canadian Federation of Independent Business.
5: Alberta's relatively insulated from the bulk of U.S. tariffs, on the oil and gas side. But a lot of products that small businesses sell are exposed. We're seeing that there's tariffs and retaliatory tariffs on products ranging from jewelry to plastics and packaging.
3: The Alberta government recently launched an online tariff portal for Alberta businesses. Voters in the provincial riding of Calgary-Shaw can head to the polls beginning today. The riding lost its UCP MLA when Rebecca Schultz left politics earlier this year. Advanced voting opened this morning. It goes until Saturday from 9 a.m. to 8 each day, with voting day Monday next week. Kyle Campbell is the candidate for the Alberta New Democrats. On the eye-opener today, he said a lack of public schools in many communities is the major issue he's hearing at the doors, but says there are others.
6: If I was to rank what comes up number two, it's deep concern about this separation referendum. The vast majority of Calgary-Shaw residents are really proud Canadians, and they don't know why our current government is forcing us to have a vote on separation.
3: But Campbell says he doesn't go too deep into the weeds with Calgarians who are interested in separating because he says his focus is on next Monday's by-election. UCP candidate Mike Derry is scheduled to be on the eye-opener tomorrow morning. Well, nearly a year after TD Bank ended its sponsorship of Calgary's downtown C-Train Free Fare Zone, a Calgary committee released an updated pitch to attract new investors for a new five-year term. The CBC's Emma Marshall reports.
7: It's an idea Ward 6 councillor John Pantazopoulos says is a great opportunity for collaboration, sponsoring Calgary's downtown free fare zone.
8: I think it's one chance that community-focused organization can put their capital to work.
7: The pitch includes significant advertising space, both digitally and physically.
8: This is something that millions and millions of Calgarians and millions of tourists we'll be looking and hearing this each and every single day.
7: Xiao Lo is a marketing professor at the University of Calgary. She explains that sponsorships work via association, which can mean both good visibility and bad.
9: They should also, consider the full set of associations that the public or the consumers already have with the service.
7: Recently, Calgary Transit has faced concerns over rider safety. Leo says any negative perceptions about the service may also reflect on the investor.
9: Their responsibility to think about the possible outcome and how they want to handle that.
7: Calgary's Infrastructure and Planning Committee is set to discuss the next steps in finding a potential sponsor this Thursday. Emma Marshall, CBC News, Calgary.
3: That's your CBC Calgary News. For an update in traffic, here's Angela Knight.
10: In the southwest, there's a collision that's happened in the

0: intersection at Earlton Street and 25th Avenue. And then also watch it for a traffic incident southbound on Blackfoot Trail, right around 42nd Avenue Southeast. If you see a traffic problem, please let me know. The number is 403-521-1010.
1: Now the forecast, Calgary, mix of sun and cloud, high of 22 today. In Banff, a mix of sun and cloud up to 19. Red Deer, mainly sunny, a 30% chance of an afternoon shower in 22. And in Medicine Hat, the rain ending this morning, mainly cloudy through the rest of the day, and a high of 20.
2: Hey, can I ask you, are you watching Subway Takes? It's that YouTube talk show that's all over our feeds. Honestly, I'll tell you this. I will watch every clip every single time that it comes up. It is just people riding the New York subway, giving their hot takes. And whether you 100% agree or 100% disagree, Subway Takes now has its first Emmy nomination. So you can't ignore it. I'm El Amin Abdul Mahmoud, and this is Commotion. Catherine Van Arendonk and Jay Smooth sat down with me to get into it. Here's our conversation.
3: Hello.
4: Hello.
2: Listen, I'm going to, if you guys don't mind, I'm going to start by playing you guys my favorite Subway take. Is that okay with you?
3: Mm-hmm.
2: All right, let's do it.
5: So what's your take?
6: If I say nice to meet you and you say we've met, that is a violent act against me.
5: 100% disagree.
6: Are you serious, brother?
5: Honesty is the best policy.
6: No. If you tell me that we've met and you remind me in this way with such a loathsome disdain, you are embarrassing us both. You are embarrassing me for not remembering you, and frankly, you're embarrassing yourself for not being memorable.
2: That's the one and only Hannah Einbinder. Catherine, I feel like this is a classic Subway take. Can you just talk a little bit more about like what this show is for people who have not watched it?
3: Sure. Yes. Yeah. So this is a comedian. His name is Kareem Rama, and he is Subway Takes. He has a show where he sits. It appears to be completely authentic. It looks like a classic vertical video style show. He holds the little microphone that you may be now quite familiar with, and he is sitting next to somebody who is generally unidentified in the course of the video. It's just him and somebody who he's sitting next to. There's no like, hey, I'm here with whoever. You sort of begin in media res with this person, and your comedian or celebrity or politician or whoever it is says some hot take, some very briefly stated and ideally something that somebody could reasonably disagree with.
2: Yeah.
3: And then the host says 100% agree or 100% disagree. And then they have a short conversation about who is craziest and why. And it takes place on the New York subway. And that's Subway Takes. It like a lot of viral vertical formats, it is a very, very simple idea.
2: Yeah.
3: And its success is entirely in the execution.
2: I just say that when you say that the microphone that we're so familiar with now, it's because it's attached to a MetroCard. So they attach a little microphone to a MetroCard, and it looks like a person is talking to a MetroCard, but they're not. They're talking to a little microphone that's attached to it.
3: Even though they have discontinued MetroCards.
2: That does not matter. No. Catherine, it's make-believe. It's television a little bit. Jay, what is the appeal of Subway Takes to you? Like, why do you think the show is so popular?
4: Well, I think it taps into this sort of primal appeal of debate content that a lot of media has been realizing is a really surefire way to lock people in, to the point that like a network like ESPN is evolved from being about sports news coverage to just basically bros yelling at each other all day. I think there's so much content like that nowadays, but whereas a lot of it feels really kind of toxic, like it's really tapping into our desire to be outraged, or it'll be something really over the top, like these Jubilee videos that are like one liberal debates 20 right-wing lunatics. This, I think Subway Takes taps into that formula, but in a way that feels low stakes and good natured. You know, we're never hardly ever discussing anything too contentious.
2: Yeah.
4: You don't have a sense that either side feels that strongly about it. It's kind of tongue in cheek. And it's sort of a fun way to engage with that debate dynamic in a way that still feels like friendly and positive.
2: Yeah, it's rarely like a Subway Takes is going to be like, I think the state should provide all medical care for every single citizen. Like, that's not a good example.
4: And when people try that, it usually falls flat.
3: Right? Yeah.
2: Exactly. Catherine, Subway Takes is on YouTube, but its DNA feels to me like very rooted in sort of traditional network late night shows. I feel like this comes up in this clip that you mentioned earlier, the host, Kareem Rama. He's talking about the criticism about Subway Takes that he hears a lot.
7: One of the biggest criticisms of the show, they're like, have regular New Yorkers on. And I'm like, I do. A stand-up comedian in New York, to me, is a regular person. That's a working class creative. Sure, I could have a plumber on the show or an electrician on the show, but they don't need to be on the show. It's not helpful to their career, really. There are plenty of other shows that cater to the fully regular New Yorker. But my show is a talk show. And in talk shows, you book guests that have a reason to be on the show.
2: My show is a talk show. That's the thing that he just said. Catherine, Kareem is sort of saying that the audience wants him to interview regular people. They're expecting something different from what the thing that they would see if they, like, you know, tune into like Jimmy Fallon or something. But Kareem is essentially saying, I kind of am like Jimmy Fallon. And to feed the beast, I do actually need to book celebrities who have something to promote. What do you make of that position?
3: It's a really complicated position that he has set for himself. I think he is correct that he is functionally a talk show. Yeah. I do think there's something fairly disingenuous about saying that plumbers don't need to be on Subway Takes, as if nobody else lives in the world of marketing and promotion and social media doesn't exist for other industries outside of comedy.
2: Yeah.
3: In fact, the reality of that is a comedian is the kind of person who is good at Subway Takes. And it is the kind of talk, like, regular people are not necessarily good and entertaining on talk shows. Mm. And there are bookers and producers whose job is to make sure that somebody who is not going to be entertaining on television does not get put on television very often.
2: Yes.
3: The same thing is true for Subway Takes. Although I am quite sympathetic to the stance that working comedians are middle-class workers in New York City, that is very true. These are people who do also need promotion. The truth of what he is saying there is that Subway Takes is existing in the same place that a traditional talk show has in the past and traditional talk shows continue to right now.
2: Yeah.
3: But there are still major important differences between what he does and the talk show form, notably that the people never say their names or
2: what they are promoting.
3: Yes.
2: I'll tell you guys this. Last year, I think it was last year, maybe the year before that, Vanity Fair ran this cover, right? And the cover was The New Late Night. And it had Amelia de Moldenberg, who's the host of Chicken Shop Date. It had Sean Evans, who's the host of Hot Ones. And it had Kareem. Kareem from Subway Takes was also on the cover of this new late night sort of spread that they had. When you look at the six original series that YouTube really promoted for Emmy nominations, four of them involve content featuring celebrities, including Subway Takes and including Hot Ones, I should say. I feel like that says actually just a lot about the type of content that's being pushed our way and what we like to see online. Will we have everything eventually be about celebrities online? Like, is that how you're receiving this, Jay?
4: Yeah, I mean, I think on platforms like YouTube, Twitch, TikTok, there's a really healthy ecosystem of homegrown YouTube stars, Twitch stars, TikTok stars that I don't think they'll get knocked out of the box by mainstream celebrities anytime soon. But I think this does reflect that what will be digestible to old media gatekeepers will be content that has some of those old school mainstream celebrities in it. And I think this reflects more that the old media gatekeepers are going to need to adapt to what we've been doing, and that'll sort of be their entry point into doing it rather than them usurping and taking over what we're doing in our space.
2: I'll tell you this though, Catherine. When I was looking at that, I was looking at that cover again this morning, that Vanity Fair cover with the new late night host, and Kareem, again, sitting right in the middle. I wouldn't have guessed that he'd be the first one to get an Emmy nomination. Does that surprise you in any kind of way?
3: I think it does, but I do think the Emmys, like the Oscars, like all of these prestige award bodies, are in a position where just like celebrities and late night and sort of YouTube gatekeepers, they need to stay relevant. They need to be awarding and recognizing the things that many, many millions of people are actually watching, as well as whatever television shows that are these older, smaller communities.

0: of people who continue to watch traditional linear TV. So it is in the Emmy's best interest, frankly, to find ways of, rather than trying to exclude those people, bring them in and be like, look, we recognize this too. This continues to be part of who we are, because otherwise they will lose total relevance.
1: I will say, Jay, Kareem has called The Subway Takes getting an Emmy nomination a, quote, a milestone for the entire creator community. I don't know how you feel about that comment, but you're someone who was a part of that first wave of successful YouTube creators. We're talking about as far back as 2007. You're posting stuff about hip hop, posting stuff about political commentary. What strikes you the most when you see where YouTube is today in terms of being able to get this nomination?
2: Yeah, there are so many differences. I mean, when I got started around 2007, it was much more about making a direct organic connection with your audience, where if they like your content, they hit subscribe and then they keep watching your other videos. And nowadays it's much more controlled by this arcane process of getting the approval of the algorithms, so that when you press the subscribe button, that does not at all mean YouTube will show you that other channel's videos. The algorithm just decides what it thinks you want to see. And that's set up this system where people like Mr. Beast can just kind of scientifically figure out how to game the algorithm and go viral every time. So it's a very different game nowadays. But even with those new complexities, the other thing that really strikes me is just how big and well-established this whole YouTube media world is, where you have a whole, like, multiple generations of strictly homegrown YouTube stars. There's another side industry of YouTube commentators that only comment on the latest gossip and news of YouTube stars and never even discuss Hollywood actors or anything like that. So I think, again, this nomination reflects much more how Hollywood will keep needing to adapt to what we've got going on in these new media spaces, much more than it reflects our work being validated by their approval.
1: I'm really interested in that. And maybe this is a good place for us to close out, Catherine, because, like, you know, Subway Takes is nominated for an Emmy. The category is Best Short Form Comedy, Drama, or Variety Series. It is arguably the biggest nomination for YouTube since it started pushing pretty hard for Emmy nominations a few years ago. Why does an Emmy matter for a YouTube series, do you think?
0: The Emmy matters more for the Emmys than it does for the YouTube series. I think this is the kind of move that obviously YouTube is delighted to have. YouTube and new media do still want, places like Snapchat actively are courting these kinds of awards. There is meaningful sponsorship money and prestige, and it then tells publicists that it's safe to send their clients there. All of this is strong, but what's more important is that the Emmys are making this argument that they are relevant and that they understand what people actually like and what people are actually watching.
1: I really appreciate your time. You guys, this has been wonderful. Thank you so much for coming on the show today.
0: Thank you.
2: Thank you.
1: Catherine Vidarenok is a critic at Vulture and the host of the TV is Good podcast. She was in New Jersey. Jay Smooth is a veteran hip-hop broadcaster and culture critic based in New York. The Emmy Awards are handed out on September 14th.

0: Melamine Abdul-Mahmoud, and this is Commotion. And look, it's always exciting when an indie project does better than anyone expected. That is the case for the latest blockbuster film coming out of China. It's called Dear You. Rachel Ho has seen it. She's here to talk about it. Rachel, good to see you, friend.
1: Hello, Melamine.
0: Hello. Listen, Dear You is a family drama. It doesn't have a lot of big names attached to this thing. Without spoiling too much, if you don't mind, if you can manage that, what is this movie about?
1: It is a wide-spanning family epic drama that crosses time and space and all those good things. You have a mother who, as a young woman, as a young mom with three kids, her husband went off. He was trying to avoid conscription for the Civil War at the time, and like a lot of men then, moved into Southeast Asia. Now, she was getting correspondence from him little by little, here and there, and then one day, just a picture of him with another woman and like four children. So she assumes, well, he's not coming back and he's left me for another woman. However, not the case.
0: Okay.
1: I'm not going to go any further than that. It's not the case, though. And the movie kind of, it's

0: spells out, explores exactly what was going on exactly during that time for him and what it means for her and her family.
1: I really leaned in. I was like, oh, there's something coming after the however. And then you just were like, and I won't tell you the thing.
0: No.
1: Okay, if you won't spoil the whole thing for me, can you at least tell me, what did you think of the movie?
0: It's not my kind of movie. It's very melodramatic. Like, these types of films tend to be very, very melodramatic.
1: Yeah.
0: It's just not my cup of tea, but I respect it and I appreciate it quite a bit for what it stands for, what the release means about it, around it, the discussions around it, I think are so interesting. But it's not a movie I'm going to pop on a random Tuesday.
1: You're not, you don't find melodrama calming? Is that just a thing that you randomly pop on?
0: No, not really. not really.
1: I will say this, while a lot of movies coming out of mainland China are in Mandarin, Dear You features mostly Chichao speaking characters. Mm-hmm. Why is that remarkable?
0: It's kind of like, in English speaking world, when we're all doing, think of when Minari came out, and that was an American film, but it was in Korean. It was like, whoa, this is like that, but in a very different way, where movies coming out of China, I would say 99% of them, they are in Mandarin. Mm. And the movies coming out of Hong Kong, not so much as it used to be anymore, but used to be predominantly was Cantonese.
1: Right.
0: Anytime that you varied from that, you went, what's going on? Because the commercial viability of it was just like, well, how can you do that? And so to have something in a pretty prominent dialect, though, to be honest, it's not like it's a little kind of unknown dialect that's spoken in China. It's a pretty well-known one. And overseas Chinese people, a lot of communities around the world, they speak and understand that language as well. So it's a pretty massive deal, even though it doesn't, it feels like a footnote almost, but it means a lot to a lot of people because the language, the dialect, it evokes the culture, it evokes the heritage, and that's really important as well.
1: I was going to say, most of the conversation that I've heard about this movie has been about that, right? About the idea of this offering being a really significant deal. There's also some controversy about a screening in Singapore that was dubbed into Mandarin. Do you want to talk about why that was so contentious?
0: It's very politicized. Language is a very politicized element of culture and of society. Yeah. And in Singapore, where they contend to have a variety of official languages, because they have Mandarin, they have English, they have Tamil, Malay as well.
1: Yeah.
0: And, so to have it, and Mandarin has become more and more prominent as the years have gone by in Singapore, when they are not meant to be a Chinese country, they are supposed to be Singapore. Yeah. So to put to change the language of a film
1: that is specifically not in Mandarin.
0: Exactly. It's very, not offensive, but maybe offensive to some people there who maybe do speak that language. Maybe that is where their families came from before they came into Singapore.
1: Yeah.
0: And so, especially given that the nature of the film is about overseas Chinese and those communities and how they reached home, it was very charged. It was a very emotionally charged thing and became a politically charged thing. It's a lot. It's a lot to dive into, I have to say. Yeah.
1: I can imagine, if you've been waiting for some time and you're watching, they're most of the movies that are coming out of China be in Mandarin. Mm-hmm. And you go there's a few movies that are in Cantonese, and then you get this movie. And then you go and then this becomes dubbed into Mandarin. Yeah. Of course, there's going to be an element of hey, just as you were having something special,
0: we're going to take it away.
1: Also, a central part of this movie revolves around the concept of Chiaopi letters. Do you want to talk about the historical context of how they made their way into this movie and how are they used in the movie?
0: So Chiaopi letters are letters that were sent from overseas Chinese people back into China, back to their families, that contained typically money. It's funny because it's a narrative plot in the film where this is how the mother, now grandmother, understands what actually happened with her family with her husband. And that was her way of keeping in touch with him all these years, or so she thought. But it truly is the thing that I think that makes the film really special, because it's so universal. It's a very specific thing to a specific time period, to a specific culture, and a movement of why a bunch of men in particular left at that time. But truly, it happens even today. We have a lot of overseas communities. They send money back home. Even from, say, if you were a country gal and you moved into the city, a lot of people are still sending money back home. Yeah. So it's not
1: a very relatable experience.
0: It is. Yeah. And it's, I think, because there is so much cultural specificity.
1: I got you. Yeah.
0: Thank you. Into it. It becomes that much more universal. We can see ourselves, even if you didn't send a Chiaopi yourself or somebody in your family didn't, you can understand that idea quite well and quite inherently.

0: Yeah. I would want to talk a little bit about the amount of money that this movie has made. Mm-hmm. Like the success it's had. So Dear You has earned nearly $300 million over the last few months. It is China's second highest grossest film of the year. How does that happen? How did it go from this like little indie movie screening in mainland China to just kind of getting this buzz that kind of grows and grows and grows, and then you've got a wide global release?
1: It was word of mouth, and that is the
0: wow.
1: The beautiful.

0: that.
1: Yeah, because so many movies come out that are big box movies. Yeah. They are the big studio movies, and they are made in a certain way.
0: Yeah, when a big studio movie, you know, blows up, you're like, of course. Yeah. That's what's going
1: to
0: happen.
1: We know that The Odyssey is going to do well, yes. Right? We know it's going to do well. But when you have these little efforts, these little grassroots efforts that come up, it's such a, it's like a David and Goliath story. It's gorgeous. It's beautiful. But it also, I think, speaks to what audiences are looking for right now. Like, this is not your typical box cutter movie. This is something very authentic. And I think especially the youth in China, they were really the ones to push it.
0: Yeah.
1: Because I think they were looking for something maybe a bit more analog. They were looking for something kind of to pull them back into their roots, pull them back into their ancestry. I think that's what piqued their interest about it was the history and the familial ties that all of them can relate to in it. And then it just grows from there. Like all of the overseas communities outside of China, outside of Taiwan, Macau, Hong Kong, and there are many of us all over the place.
0: Yeah.
1: So it just grows. YouTube and, you know, all the different social media platforms now, they have become such a way of connecting all of us to the point that we're sitting here now talking about this indie movie that came out in China. And I mean, who knew?
0: There's a degree of this, like, you know, just to go back to the thing you were saying earlier, the specific movies of maybe not, you know, your actual cup of tea in terms of like the movies you gravitate towards. But the thing that makes you so engaged in the story is that you go, I'm rooting for this movie because I want something like this to have the audience that it has. When you sort of think about the idea of word of mouth, what do you think propels it? Because to me, word of mouth movies, they have something really universal in them. But like you walk out and you go like, I got to call three people and tell them, you got to see this movie. What do you think about what's from this movie that's giving you that feeling, you think?
1: I think it is that idea of being so specific to a culture, to a history of people. If I could relate it into Canada, it's like Nirvana. Nirvana, the band, the show, the movie. Like, that is such a Toronto movie. And there were questions like, is it going to work outside of Toronto or the rest of Canada? Yes, of course, the rest of Canada definitely embraced it because even though it's a very specific Toronto movie, it is still Canadian and there is a unification there. There is a pride there. And I would say the same thing here is that there is so many pockets around China. Like I think, especially in the West, we tend have a tendency to look at China as this one monolith. Like it is Beijing, it is Shanghai. But even Beijing and Shanghai are night and day to one another. And so when you do have something that dives into a very specific culture, a very specific time and moment, so authentically and so heartwarmingly and thoughtfully, it appeals. It makes people want to become more interested.
0: And
1: be
0: root
1: like,
0: for it.
1: Yeah, you root for it. You want to understand it a little better. Like, did my family have any Tupi? Like, can we go into the museums and check it out? Which some of those letters did come from like historic artifacts that are found in museums. So I think it just creates this interest and it's a snowball effect that runs, trickles down. And I'm sure now they're going to make like a million movies that are exactly like this.
0: I hope they
1: afterwards. Do. Yeah, it's going to, but it won't be, it probably won't be the same because it won't be made with the same, with that same drive, with that same genuine motivation to just tell a story about your people, your family, and again, your culture.
0: Rachel Ho, it's a delight to have you here, friend. Thank you so much for coming on the show today.
1: Thank you for having me, Halloween.
0: Of course, Rachel Ho is a film editor for Exclaim magazine. Dear You is in theaters now.

That is a bit of Wandering by Yenching. She's a singer-songwriter based in Toronto. That is it for the show today. My name is El Amin Abdul Mahmoud. This show is called Commotion. We'll be back tomorrow. We'll see you then.

0: Good morning. I'm Mark Strachik with your CBC News update at 11:30. Advanced polls in the Calgary Shaw by-election are now open. Voters in the South Calgary riding can vote beginning today through Saturday from 9 a.m. until 8 p.m. Voting day with those same hours is on Monday next week. The riding became vacant earlier this year when former Cabinet Minister Rebecca Schultz left politics. There are five candidates running in the by-election. It's a mystery Stan Dorkowski wants solved. How did he end up in a ditch south of Edmonton suffering from severe injuries? The 41-year-old was found in mid-July near Nisku with broken ribs and a fractured skull and ended up in a coma for a week. He has no recollection of how he ended up there. He's pushed the RCMP to open an investigation, which they have now done. The force says nothing was reported to them until now. Now for your forecast in Calgary today, a mix of sun and cloud. There is a 30% chance of showers late this afternoon, the high 22 degrees. In Banff, a mix of sun and cloud, 30% chance of afternoon showers, a high of 19. Red Deer, mainly sunny, with a 30% chance of an afternoon shower, the high 22. Medicine Hat, rain ending this morning, then mainly cloudy and a high of 20. In Lethbridge, the rain also ending this morning, a mix of sun and cloud and a high of 20 degrees. Coming up on Alberta at Noon, as school boards have been canceling more international trips for students, what do kids miss out on?
1: So, you're at the airport, waiting, and then you hear it. Passengers in Zone 1 are now invited to board. So first class gets on, yada, yada, yada. Then it's the mayhem of zones 4 and 5. You get the Hunger Games for the overhead bins. Well, John from Montreal has a question about that system.
2: I understand why people up front get seated first. They're paying a lot more for their seats. What I don't understand is why airlines don't board the rest of the plane starting at the back. I'm sure that boarding this way would make boarding faster.
1: Is zone boarding really the best we can do? Great question, John.

I'm Paul Havershood, and today on The Cost of Living, it's Q&A time. You asked them, we found answers. So, like, humanity. We can be pretty ingenious. We put someone on the moon, mapped the genome, invented ketchup chips. So why can't we figure out a better way to board a plane? And sticking with travel, sometimes you need to rent a car. But does the insurance on your credit card have you covered if you run into problems? And one listener asked about book prices. Why is the US price always lower than the Canadian one? And let's say you buy a book, you pay sales tax. Okay. If you buy it at a used bookstore, bam, more GST. But didn't that item already get taxed? Up first, let's head over to aisle 4, health and wellness.

0: Let's get to our first question.
1: Hello, I'm Joe Adams from St. Mary's, Ontario, and I am wondering why the containers for vitamins are so oversized. When you buy a container of vitamin D, for instance, it may only be 10 or 15% full. Why not fill up the container or use a smaller container? It seems such a waste.
0: Thanks for the question, Joe. So, Daniel Nerman, I'm not actually that big of a vitamin guy, except like if I feel like a cold's coming on, I might take some vitamin C, but that's pretty much it.
2: What about when you were a kid? Chewable Flintstone vitamins, huh?
0: Okay, the grape Flintstone was like candy, so yes.
2: Grape was the best flavor, and Bam Bam was my favorite character. Sadly, I have outgrown Flintstone vitamins. Nowadays, I'm taking zinc, magnesium, and vitamin D. This is a brand new one. I just opened it. And if you look inside, not even half full.
0: It isn't. Okay, so why though? Why so much space? Why not just put all those vitamins in a smaller bottle?
2: Well, there's actually a few reasons, according to Richard Pierce. He owns GFR Pharma in Vancouver. It's a company that makes supplements. And he says a

0: bigger bottle is easier for shoppers to see on the shelf. So part of it is just marketing. But also, vitamins are expensive. And Richard says if a bottle is really small, it's easier to steal.
1: Theft is always something that comes up with some people when they're in the store and they decide to say, great, I can put this product in my pocket. So another reason why products are not in small bottles is due to theft.
2: So I would have thought the big bottle was just due to shrinkflation, right? Make us think we're getting more than we are. But no, they're actually doing this on purpose for other reasons.
0: Yeah, and it's not just vitamin bottles. Lots of products come in bigger packaging. Small electronics, mascara, razors.
2: So much packaging with razors and so hard to get open.
0: You gotta have scissors. And when it comes to vitamins, there's another reason why you can't have a small bottle.
1: For the size of container that you'd put 100 tablets of vitamin D in would be so small, the label size would be an inch and a half high, and you wouldn't meet Health Canada's regulations for the amount of information you need to put on that label as well.
2: Yeah, vitamins have a lot of information.
0: A lot of fine print, right? Ingredients, directions, warnings, all that's mandatory. And the font has to be big enough for people to be able to read it.
2: And sadly, some of us are at the point where we're taking off our glasses and peering at stuff up close, or we're holding stuff way far away from us just to be able to read it.
0: Not you, Paul.
2: No, I'm vibrant and youthful. Spry, even.
0: Also in Canada, the labeling on vitamins has to be in French and English. And Richard says the rules just changed, so now there's even less space to work with.
1: Before, French was a bit smaller on the labels you've seen. Now it has to be the same size. All the fonts have to be the same size, which for a brand makes it more difficult. Sometimes it's a longer name in French, so you end up fighting for label space.
2: So if he says the rules have changed around font size, does that mean vitamin bottles could get even bigger?
0: Probably not. Richard says what you will see, though, are more companies adding those peel-back labels to their products so they can squeeze in all this regulatory information.
2: Oh, I know the peel-back label.
0: Ugh.
2: Middle of the night, you got to fumble around and try to peel it back and see, is this one tablet? Is it two? And I still think, you know, at the same time, this kind of seems like a lot of packaging for this. Why not just fill up these bigger bottles with more stuff?
0: Because there needs to be some headspace for a soft, pillowy cushion. That cotton ball you see in bottles of vitamins, it protects them from breaking during transport. And Richard says manufacturers need to leave some space for the cotton.
1: You know, no one ever fills a bottle over 75% full. Usually summer's around there is where it stops, because if you're any higher than that, you can't put a piece of cotton in even, because your machine won't put a piece of cotton in because it won't be deep enough. And all of a sudden, if you want to seal the lid, you're putting a lid on with cotton, you'll see hanging outside of the little edge of the bottle. And then you've got a broken seal.
2: Now I know the extra room is actually a safety thing. There's labeling, anti-theft. A lot goes into that extra room at the top of the bottle.
0: It was a simple question, Joe, but it was kind of a complicated answer.
2: It was. Thanks, Danielle.
0: You're welcome.

0: Our next question is from a letter we got in the actual mail. It's right here. It's signed Penny Pincher, who asks, why can thrift stores like Value Village charge GST and HST on donated items? The taxes were already paid by the original purchaser. Well, Penny Pincher, this one's for you.
1: It's Tuesday afternoon at a Value Village in Calgary, and Ted Stobey is on a mission.
2: Well, we need a little clock for our motorhome, and it only fits in a certain spot, and it can only be so big.
1: This clock has to be about 8 inches wide, so Ted has a measuring tape with him.
2: I don't want to pay for it if it don't fit.
1: Ted's budget conscious. It's no accident he's here on Seniors Discount Day.
2: Oh, well, Tuesdays, you always get a discount on Tuesday.
1: He loves getting 30% off. What he doesn't love? Paying GST on his secondhand finds.
2: I mean, everything in that store has been given away by somebody. Mm-hmm.

0: So they've already paid the GST on it.
1: Sorry, Ted. When it comes to sales tax, it's not about how many times an item has been bought and sold. It's about the sale itself.
2: We look at the activity and the who, not the good.
1: Lindsay Teds is an economist who teaches at the University of Calgary.
2: So if an individual is buying a used good and they're paying tax on it, that means they are buying that good through a seller who is engaging in a commercial activity.
1: And that seller is making a profit, which means they have to collect sales tax and pass it on to the government. Now, there are exceptions to this. This doesn't apply to garage sales or small charity shops.
2: That's why you can go to one thrift shop and pay the GST and another thrift shop and not pay the GST, because while they're both thrift shops, they are fundamentally different organizations.
1: But generally, if you buy anything in Canada, even secondhand, you've got to pay sales tax. And not just on stuff. If you're buying concert tickets from a reseller like StubHub, you'll pay tax on it, just like the original buyer did. Between GST and PST, that can mean paying as much as 15% more. As Lindsay says, nobody likes paying that. But it's a great way for governments to raise money.
2: It's efficient, it's effective, it's easy to collect.
1: And if sales taxes went away,
2: it means we increase our reliance on personal income taxes, corporate taxes, user fees. So, you know, choose your poison.
1: Ottawa makes about $50 billion a year from the GST. And secondhand goods are a growing part of the economy. Every year, Canadians spend millions of dollars buying other people's old stuff. Ted Stobie didn't spend that much at Value Village today, but he did score a sweet deal.
0: I just found a pair of pants.
3: Oh, yeah? What made them good?
0: What makes them good? Because they're stretchy in the back. And I have different sizes every once in a while.
3: It can expand to your meals.
0: Yes, this expands automatically.
1: For the cost of living, I'm Jenny DeRosio.

0: Our next question is from Ian McLeod. He's in Dartmouth, Nova Scotia.
1: Whenever I rent a car, I usually rely on the insurance that comes with my credit card. But I've been hearing stories about people being denied coverage after getting into accidents with their rental cars. So my question is credit card car rental insurance all it's cracked up to be?
0: Cracked up. We see you, Ian.
2: That's something you would say.
0: That's why I liked it. Jen Keane, does your credit card have you covered when you rent a car? Because like you said, if you think you're good and then you find out you're not, that's not great.
2: No, that would be a really unhappy surprise. So I looked into this for Ian because a lot of credit cards, he's right, especially those with travel rewards, do offer rental car insurance.
0: And what did you find out?
2: Well, they are good for some stuff. The insurance usually covers you for damage to the car, or if you have something stolen, it will cover the cost of towing as well. But credit card insurance is not going to cover you for third-party liability.
3: So let's say you are in an accident, you injured someone, or you damaged someone's property, that would not be covered.
2: Emily Dutil-Bruneau is with the insurance company Belair Direct. She says third-party liability, that is a big one to consider. Not just if you accidentally plow through someone's living room, but like say you're in the U.S. and you hurt someone, you could be on the hook for their medical bills.
0: Well, yeah, and if you're in the States, that could be a really big bill.
2: Sure, you could be talking tens of thousands of dollars. But Emily says that's not the only drawback to relying solely on your credit card for rental car insurance.
3: They could cover you only for a specific number of days, for only some type of vehicles, not all the type of vehicles. And typically, even though they cover you for something, they would have gap.
0: What kind of gaps is she talking about?
2: Well, like she said there, they only cover you for some types of vehicles. Like, typically you can't rent a car that's really valuable, like worth more than $65,000, for example. You also might not be covered if you rent a pickup truck or if you're driving a rental car for commercial purposes.
0: I'm not feeling great about this, Jen. Like, how covered am I really if I'm counting on my credit card? I'm thinking, maybe just not as much as I thought.
2: Maybe not. The good news is, though, that if you have an insurance policy already because you drive a car, you probably are already covered when you rent. Bob Hoke runs the website The King of Rental Cars. He's kind of a travel agent, but just for renting cars. He says, before you go anywhere, call your insurance company and ask what kind of coverage you already have.
4: And if you don't have appropriate coverage, ask them how much it would be to add on, because typically to add it on is far less than what you would actually have to pay a rental car company for one rental.
0: Okay, so you can tack on rental insurance to your own existing car insurance, like just in a short-term kind of way.
2: Yeah, it's a rider that you would add to your policy. Then you know that you're covered in most situations. But even then, there are still some limitations because not all cars are created equal.
4: Let's say you drive a Toyota Corolla, but you decide to rent a Corvette for the weekend. Then you may have an issue because your Corolla might be worth $25,000, whereas the Corvette's worth $200,000. So you may not be, 100% covered because of the gap.
0: Okay, yeah, but if you drive a Corolla and you have a chance to drive a Vette, come on.
2: You're just going to jump in that convertible, Thelma and Louise style.
0: Okay, interesting example, because I feel like that car was maybe a write-off.
2: Good point, Paul.
0: Okay, so your credit card can cover some stuff. You can add coverage to your insurance. What about the car rental place? They offer insurance as well.
2: Yeah, and you might want to pay for it. Like, if you really want to avoid making any claims on your own personal insurance, maybe that's the option for you. And in some cases, you have to get it. Like, there are some countries like Ireland and Italy where you can't rent a car without taking out extra insurance. This happened to me in Mexico earlier this year. It was an extra $400, which nearly doubled the cost for us. And I think we would have made a different decision had we known ahead of time.
0: So you really should have researched what was what before you left.
2: Yeah, you really want to think about the coverage before you get there. Bob says people make this mistake a lot. They roll up to the rental place at the end of a long travel day when they're tired and they're cranky.
4: And sometimes they haven't given coverage a thought, and they will, in fact, sign up for every coverage under the moon. And then when they get their bill, you know, they ask, why was my car rental $1,000 when you quoted me $500?
0: Well, in that $500, you could have saved that because, hey, maybe you are covered by your credit card.
2: Or you're covered by your own personal car insurance. It's just best to figure that out before you go somewhere.
0: A lot of fine print in the insurance game, Jen.
2: Oh, there sure is.
0: Thanks for that.
2: You're welcome.

0: It's questions and answers on the cost of living today. I'm Paul Havershrood. And this next one is for anyone who's about to catch a flight.
1: Hello, cost of living. This is John in Montreal. I have an aviation question. Whenever I board a plane, I always have to wait for people who are seated in the zones in front of me to stow their carry-ons before I and everyone else in my zone can get by. I understand why people up front get seated first. They're paying a lot more for their seats. What I don't understand is why airlines don't board the rest of the plane starting at the back. I'm sure that boarding this way would make boarding faster. So, why don't airlines do that?
0: Why don't airlines do that? Well, John?
2: Pretty much since the dawn of the jet age, up until 2008 or so, when it came to boarding economy, you know, airlines boarded from the back of the plane to the front. And the logic was simple. You know, give the folks who are boarding in the back

the time to get on the plane and trundle back to their seats and get settled in and so on. And they would generally do this in groups of anywhere from 3 to 5 rows at a time. And it worked very, very well. And people accepted it. And it was pretty much a worldwide practice at most airlines in most parts of the world. So in 2008, we had another oil crisis, and the price of oil reached or even maybe exceeded $150 US a barrel. That caused, of course, jet fuel prices worldwide to spike up as well. And airlines were looking for any way they could to recoup that higher cost of fuel that they were having to pay. And so in the US, American Airlines was the first to announce it would start to charge passengers to check a bag in the hold. And United Airlines matched, and then Delta and everyone else followed, including, by the way, Air Canada, WestJet, and others. That is what started this boarding insanity. Because when they did this, airlines realized that, yes, they were going to recoup some of the money from passengers who checked bags. But what they saw literally overnight was a massive increase in the number of people who said, well, I don't want to pay to check my bag. I'll bring it on the plane with me, or at least try. And in response to this, airlines introduced the boarding zones based on status, fare paid, and the introduction of these optional products that began also in earnest in 2008, including selling what they call priority or preferred boarding. Remember what George Orwell wrote in Animal Farm? All animals are equal, but some are more equal than others. Welcome to the world airline industry in 2026. If you're seated in economy, your seat may look just like everyone else's, but your boarding priority reflects your loyalty. Maybe you work for a company that has a contract with the airline that gets you higher tier boarding. Maybe you have the credit card that gives you higher tier boarding. Maybe you paid for higher tier boarding as part of your flight. So that goes into the algorithm and the calculation of who gets on the plane first. It's all about the monetization of the boarding process and how airlines can create preference as well as derive additional revenue and profit.

0: Our last question is from Kemi Abdu. She's in Nepean, Ontario, and she was wondering about books, specifically why the price that's printed on the back of the cover in Canadian dollars is always higher than the U.S. price. Okay, so time for a trip to my neighborhood bookstore. I talked to Chloe about what people are buying and if there's a book of the summer.
1: I would say Yesteryear by Carol Claire Burke.
0: Why was there buzz around it? Like, why are people into this book?
1: Anne Hathaway bought the rights to it, and I believe a movie's coming out of it.
0: Have you sold a lot? Do you know? Can you tell?
1: Yeah, I can check right now. We've sold about 187 copies this summer.
0: They're selling Yesteryear at that Calgary bookstore for $27. The U.S. price? $20. When people come in, do you ever get that question, hey, why are there two prices on the book?
1: Yeah, definitely. Yeah.
0: So what's up with that $7 difference? I asked Craig Riggs. He's a consultant for the publishing industry. And he says, yeah, not that many products smack you in the face with the price difference the way books do.
2: By putting the list prices for both markets, both the U.S. and the Canadian prices, on literally the back of every book, it invites a certain level of scrutiny, right?
0: The last time book prices really grabbed our attention, his firm, Turner Riggs, wrote like a 100-page report about it for the Heritage Department. He's heard all kinds of theories for the price gap, starting with the classic explanation for why things here can cost more. Canada's just big.
2: It's a large country. It's expensive to ship inventories within the country. The demand

0: domestic market is relatively small. Therefore, economies of scale are hard to come by. And the distribution part of the business relies heavily on economies of scale.
1: The big country explanation does hold some water, but Craig says the publishing industry also tends to eat those costs, so it doesn't really add to the price of books. Now, Canada also does have something called book import regulations. They allow Canadian book distributors to add an extra 10% to the U.S. list price. But Craig says, in practice, they don't really do that. So then what's the reason? To explain that, Craig went to a shelf and picked out a book. Some short stories by George Saunders.
0: I picked this book up in Portland, Oregon, a couple of months ago. And because I was in Portland, I paid $18 US for it. But of course, I had to first convert my Canadian dollars into US dollars in order to make that purchase, right? If I actually do the math on the list prices that are shown on this book, $18 US translates into $24.78 at today's exchange rate. And the Canadian list price on the cover is $24.95.
1: So the Canadian and US prices are almost exactly the same once you account for the exchange rate.
0: You might say that that's just one book, but in the course of our work, we've done a similar exercise with literally hundreds of thousands of books in the Canadian marketplace. And that pattern holds in the currency. It's the currency effect.
1: It's the currency. That's why when our dollar strengthens, starts trading around par, book prices can stick out like a sore thumb. Now, if the loonie stayed that high, Craig says the price gap would shrink, just not right away. Books are often printed way in advance, 6 months or a year before they're released. So even though the exchange rate might move, it can take a while for the prices printed on the cover to catch up. The other factor that Craig says really shapes prices is how much buyers are willing to pay. We have mental price benchmarks in our head, depending on the format of the book. So if you're anxiously awaiting the latest Ann Patchett, you'll pay a few bucks more to get the hardcover as soon as it comes out. Publishers know that, and they price accordingly. But they also know there's only so much they can charge for a softcover.
0: A publisher is not going to price a book for the Canadian marketplace in a way that it falls outside of those book pricing conventions. You know, like here I'm holding this trade paperback that's priced at $24.95 in Canada. That is a really typical price for that kind of book in Canada. Once you get over, let's say, $29.95 for a trade paperback, consumers are going to stop and think about it more carefully.
1: When you look at book prices over the last 5 years, yes, they have gone up, but more slowly than overall inflation. Hardcovers have seen their prices jump the most. Softcover prices have really only inched higher. 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Or, you know, go to the library. 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And thanks to everyone who asked a question. And if you have a question, anytime, we're always listening. 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Hit us up, give us a call, let us know. 1-866-550-COST. 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The show is based in Calgary. The Cost of Living is produced by Danielle Nerman, Jenny DeRosio, and Jennifer Keane. With help from Jeff, the answer man, Kynock, I'm Paul Havershrood. 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
1: I'm Andrew Brown, and today we want you to tell us some stories about the time you traveled outside the country as a kid. The Edmonton Public School Board and some others in the country are canceling international field trips this year. So call us and tell us what you learned in your travels after the news.
3: This is CBC News. It is mainly sunny and 17 degrees at the CBC in Northwest Calgary. 12 o'clock. Good afternoon. I'm Kenny Mason. Canada is striking back against the United States as the trade war escalates. Retaliatory tariffs on almost $28 billion worth of U.S. imports are now in effect. Prime Minister Mark Carney is warning Canadians in a new video some difficult times are ahead, but adding the alternative would be worse.
4: The most fundamental issue is that the cumulative U.S. demands revealed that they wanted us to become even more reliant on them, not less. In too many areas, they wanted dependency, not a true economic partnership.
3: CBC's Janice McGregor has more.
5: Canadians waking up this morning to some tightening in their pocketbooks, also perhaps some tightening in their stomachs, but how this is going to go for them. Whether this really is a dollar-for-dollar retaliation depends on the choices that consumers and businesses make from here. As politically powerful as it seemed last time, Florida orange juice, other U.S. food imports do not feature on this year's list as consumers continue to feel pinched at grocery stores. But there's a notable exception to that. U.S. dairy products, putting those front and center on Canada's list, a strong political message to American producers trying to penetrate Canada's market. Yesterday's order in council did specify that manufacturers, farmers, food processors can apply for refunds on the tariffs that might be hitting their equipment, their parts, ingredients, or packaging that they need to stay in business. But otherwise, tariffs are back on. Janice McGregor, CBC News, Ottawa.
3: Meanwhile, shares in Bombardier fell more than 6% in early trading today. The drop comes after U.S. President Donald Trump threatened to ban the Canadian aerospace giant from U.S. markets as the trade war heats up. Business in the U.S. accounts for about half of the company's sales, but Bombardier also employs thousands of workers in the U.S. A trial began today for a Calgary man accused of sexually assaulting seven underage girls who he met on social media. 26-year-old Hamad Sheikh faces 28 charges, including sexual assault, sexual interference, luring, and child pornography-related offenses. The alleged victims in this case range from 12 to 17 years old. Prosecutors say they will call evidence that Sheikh met the girls online, mostly via Snapchat and Instagram. The Crown told the judge they will call evidence showing Sheikh using a promise of access to alcohol, vapes, and marijuana to coax the teenagers into meeting in person. A publication ban protects the identities of the girls who will testify from a separate courtroom. The trial is set to last 4 weeks. Voters in the provincial riding of Calgary-Shaw will be heading to the polls next Monday. The riding lost its UCP MLA when Rebecca Schultz left politics earlier this year, and a by-election has now been called. Kyle Campbell is the candidate for the Alberta New Democrats. On the eye-opener earlier today, Campbell talked about what concerns he's been hearing while door-knocking for his campaign.
6: Every community south of Chaparral on the east side of McLeod Trail, none of them have had their schools built in the public education system. So we're having children bused all over the place. The cost for busing jumped up 40% this year. So not only these people not having their kids get sent to school close to them, but also in unpredictable locations, which has a really big impact on forming community bonds. It's actually quite shocking how frequently it comes up.
3: UCP candidate Mike Derry is scheduled to be on the eye-opener tomorrow morning. An Alberta city looking to recoup millions in missing tax dollars from the federal government. That's more than a year after an appeals court ruled in its favor. CBC's Jessica Campbell has more.
7: Payments in lieu of taxes are made by the federal government to municipalities that host its properties. The city of Cold Lake says it's still waiting for Ottawa to make a decision on millions of dollars in payments tied to its military base. It's been over a year since the Federal Court of Appeals ruled that CFB Cold Lake has been undervalued. Kevin Nagoya is the chief administrative officer for the city of Cold Lake. He says it's owed approximately $20 million, and it's not just Cold Lake that could be impacted.
8: Anybody that has a federal property within their jurisdiction may be impacted right across Canada in this type of decision.
7: Public Services and Procurement Canada says it's still reviewing the federal court's decision, and once the review is complete, Cold Lake will be contacted. Jessica Campbell, CBC News, Lloydminster.
3: Many in Calgary's heritage community are mourning the loss of beloved historian Harry Sanders. He passed away on the weekend following an illness. He researched, wrote, and told stories about the history of the city. He was also a frequent contributor to the Homestretch. Bob Van Wegen met Sanders in university and says his passion for history started at a young age.
9: He grew up in Drumheller. His parents owned a historic hotel there, and I think his love of history started with the love of that hotel and that place.

0: And he wasn't just a great researcher and a person interested in history. He was a fantastic writer. He was a great raconteur, a tremendous interview, a tremendous speaker, and he'll be deeply missed.
1: Van Wieken says he recently worked with Sanders on researching the history of Martyr Loop. His funeral takes place later today. Angela Knight has a look at traffic.
2: In the north, there's a collision that's happened southbound on Harvest Hills Boulevard at South Road. Emergency crews are on the scene. There are minor delays there. If you see a traffic problem anytime, please let me know. The number to call is the traffic line, 403-521-1010.
1: And in the forecast for Calgary, sunny early this afternoon, then a mix of sun and cloud with a chance of showers and a high of 22. Partly cloudy with a chance of showers this evening, then clearing and a low of 11 overnight. Tomorrow, sunny, a high of 24. Thursday, periods of rain and a high of 14 degrees.
3: What did you learn from traveling as a kid? I'm Andrew Brown, and this is Albert at Noon. When you were in high school, you might have gone on an international trip, or maybe you signed up for an exchange. Maybe you went to the States, or you went to go learn about ancient Greece, or you took a trip to France to learn about Vimy Ridge, maybe sharpen up your French. Whatever the destination, the point is for young people to get new experiences and leave their comfort zones and learn how different parts of the world work. But that's not going to be happening as often through schools this year. For the second year in a row, Edmonton Public Schools has canceled all international trips. The board says it's because of ongoing political, economic, and public health challenges around the world. The public board in Calgary is doing trips this year after canceling them last year. And today we want to hear from you. We want to hear what value you think there is in leaving the country when you're young. Did you go on a trip that changed your life, or did it change the way you see the world? Call us 1-866-468-4422. That's 1-866-468-4422. International trips through schools, that's just our jumping off point. We want to hear your stories about leaving the country as a young person. So give us a call. Did you learn a new language or get to know a new culture? Our phone number is 1-866-468-4422. That's 1-866-468-4422. We also welcome your emails. You can get us there at alberta@noon@cbc.ca. And we have two guests with us for the hour. Tamara Elliott is a travel writer and photographer, and she runs a website called globeguide.ca. Tamara, it's great to have you.
4: Hey, thanks for having me.
3: And Roswita Dressler is the Associate Dean of International, or Associate Dean International at the Workland School of Education at the University of Calgary. Roswita, it's so good to have you. Thank you.
5: Great to be here.
3: So I'd like to start with you. What do you think of the Edmonton Board and some others in the country canceling international trips this year?
5: Well, I know it's always sad when something like that happens, right? A lot of planning goes into it. People really look forward to it. You have this legacy and the legends of the groups that went before you. But I have to say, I have a little bit more of a pragmatic stance. Mm-hmm. As part of my work, I also have to look at risk management. We have to make decisions about what are safe places to go to, because an institution is basically putting their name, their reputation, and the health and welfare of their students behind the trip. So you have to know what you're getting into. This isn't the time to go bungee jumping or leaping off of a cliff. That's something people can do on their own time. But if you're going to go on a school-sanctioned trip, it has to be safe.
3: Yeah, and so this is just a more complicated time. As I mentioned, the Edmonton Board says ongoing political, economic, and public health challenges around the world. You see their point there?
5: I do. I mean, it's interesting that they've canceled all of their trips, but I'm not privy to what the discussions were or the nature of the trips that were canceled. I think a lot of trips get planned with a lot of, you know, a lot of foresight. So I'd be curious if what exactly it was that they were concerned about. But I understand that it is ultimately their responsibility to make sure their students and their teachers are going to be safe.
3: How about you, Tamara? Well, what did you think when you heard some of these trips won't be happening through schools this year?
4: Yeah, I mean, to your point, it's kind of a life-changing experience. And a lot of work goes into these. A lot of fundraising goes into these. You know, these kids are often doing things like bottle drives or what have you for months leading up to it. And there's a lot of anticipation and excitement. Maybe it's their their first time they've ever been on an airplane. So I can imagine the immense disappointment. To your point, though, you do have to understand there are things you can do on your own time and things that when you're, you know, under an institution maybe are best for another time, and just kind of the state of the world. I can understand how that might be changing. You've also got to consider things like visas. Depends where you're going, of course, but, you know, Canada is very multicultural. Mm-hmm. A lot of people don't necessarily have Canadian passports. It's not as easy to just go across borders anymore. So lots of things and logistics to consider that definitely make it a bit more of a challenge than it used to be when I was in high school.
3: Yeah, fair enough. So Rosie, wait till, let's get into this a little bit. Like, why do these trips exist in the first place?
5: Well, I think we're talking about different kinds of trips. So the ones that they're talking about are things like spring break, 1 week, like you said, you know, Vimy Ridge or Juneau Beach, that kind of thing.
3: Yeah, yeah, yeah.
5: I think often they have really strong curricular ties, right? So somebody can make an argument that there is learning on the ground that is going to look so different than if you were doing it through a textbook. There's always some of those general outcomes, like we want to be able to get out of our comfort zone, meet new people, understand that just the way we look at the world isn't the only way to look at the world. But then there are also some really specific ones. And so I've been to the Canadian Museum on Juneau Beach. I can highly recommend it. It's amazing for students to go there and to realize, oh, there's this chain of little villages that are along the French coast where people invaded and the Americans were just down the road on their beach and we're on our beach. And so it really makes it come to life, and it makes a lasting impression that then students usually will talk about for years to come. So I think those are some of the reasons that they would go on those types of trips.
3: Okay. And Tamara, just to establish who you are, you've been to 100 countries, right?
4: I have been to 100 countries, yes.
3: And you have two kids that they're a bit younger than high school. You have a two-year-old and a seven-month-old, is that right?
4: Yeah, two-year-old tomorrow and a five-month-old.
3: Okay.
4: Our daughter, who is about to turn two, before she turned one, I actually took her to 4 different continents, 9 countries. So she's very well-traveled, like her mom. So we definitely prioritize travel in our family and understand the benefits of it. For sure. I just think there's, you know, to your point, there's really no better way to learn than to be immersed in it. Mm. So I think back to high school, I never personally did a trip, but I remember the Italian club got to go to Italy. And I just thought, how cool to practice your Italian ordering a gelato in Rome, you know? And I think about when I travel, I kind of can speak French. I'm by no means fluent, but I took it, you know, all through high school. And I don't really think I'm good at French. And then I go to France or Quebec, mm-hmm. and I'm like, wait, I can read this whole menu. I can actually ask questions and know the answer. And it's amazing how quickly these things that we learn come back that we didn't really realize we had stored in our brain. And I just think there's no better way to learn than to be immersed in a culture.
3: Yeah, I can relate to that. I road tripped through Quebec last summer and, you know, I took French. I was in immersion when I was really young. And I was like, oh, by day 3, I was like, oh, I can order food again. I understand what you're saying. And it's a kind of an incredible feeling. Okay, so we want to hear from all of you today. Call us and tell us about your stories of traveling as a young person. What did you get out of it? What did it mean to the way you see the world? The number is 1-866-468-4422. That number again, 1-866-468-4422. We also accept email. Our address is alberta@noon@cbc.ca. And let's go to our first caller now. We have Greg here from Edmonton. Hello, Greg.
6: Hey, how you doing?
3: I'm good, thanks. Thanks for calling. I see you're a retired teacher, are you?
6: I am a retired teacher. I was a history teacher. I worked for a number of years here in the Edmonton area. And then my wife and I also, we accepted jobs in Singapore and for a number of years in Frankfurt, Germany. And I can tell you one thing, if the world's lacking empathy right now, it's because people aren't traveling as they used to. There is a sort of a latent or maybe even not even latent paranoia that's set in, you know, to many people. And it's being, I would say, transferred down to the young people. I would say, not to talk politics, but I would say perhaps for political reasons, you know, not to say more than that. But I can tell you a little bit about my own experience.
3: Sure.
6: At age 18, I went with my backpack, traveled through North Africa, Europe. Since then, like your previous caller, I guess I've been to probably 90 plus countries. As a teacher here, I took many, many student trips to various parts of the world, China, Africa, Europe, different parts of Asia, even Nepal. And absolutely, it's the best thing you could do for kids to build empathy and historical understanding. And again, historical understanding is certainly something that's lacking, you know, much to our chagrin as educators.
0: So then, Greg.
6: I would say to you, I'm very sad to hear, for whatever reason, the Edmonton School Boards have decided

0: to relinquish or, you know, sacrifice this great opportunity. I'm not sure why they would do it. And then I did hear that Calgary was continuing to offer these. So
1: yeah, Calgary canceled last year and they're back this year. Yeah. I just have a question for you, Greg. Having been on the teacher end of things, on the organizational end of things, how tough is it to pull these trips off with a bunch of students?
0: Well, you know what? You really have to, I don't want to say screen students, and obviously it depends on how well off the family might be. You know, travel isn't cheap, but there are a number of companies that offer this experience to students, and that's normally how it's done. A teacher doesn't have to organize this from scratch. There's numerous companies, you know, I won't give them free advertising right now,
1: sure,
0: but who do that, and I'm sure as your program goes on, you're going to find out more about that from other teachers who have led groups. So that's most of the organizational work. Insurance is always something important, and monitoring kids. You're awake probably about 20 hours a day when you're leading these groups.
1: Fair enough.
0: But it is it's an invaluable experience that gives kids more than they could ever get in a classroom.
1: This is a great call, Greg. Thank you very much.
0: Of course, appreciate it. Thanks.
1: Yeah, anytime. Really good to have you. Tamara, what do you think of what you heard from Greg there?
2: I loved his points about empathy and historical understanding. I think that's so key. And what we were talking about before, just being able to see a world beyond what we have in our own backyard. You know, it's so, so important, especially these days.
1: Yeah, that was such a good call because Greg, you know, was on the student end and the teacher end, the organization.
2: Done it all,
1: end.
2: It sounds like. Yeah. Yeah. Let's have him on next time.
1: That's right. Yeah. Next time we do this, Greg. What do you think of what you heard from Greg there, Rosita?
3: No, I totally agree. I think we were talking about historical understanding. That was what I was trying to get at before. You're trying to picture where these events took place. And when you actually see them, it just burns into your mind's eye. And then you're able to move forward, always being able to relate to that. And then also increasing your curiosity about other events and other historical situations or other cultural situations. So I think that's part of it. And I guess that's part of what I would say about the canceling of the trips is for those students who are disappointed now, take that impetus to think about, well, when can I go in the future and how might I be able to do that? Because there are many opportunities, especially if they're going on to post-secondary. Most post-secondaries also offer these kinds of opportunities. Some might be a little bit longer. So these are all things to think about. Like if you've got the travel bug, yeah, just see it as a stepping stone, not as like the end of the world.
2: Yeah, and I just something that kind of popped into my mind was kind of the reason I started my entire career, to be honest. So I was a journalist and now I'm a travel writer, so a travel journalist. And I probably traveled to about 20 countries, I want to say, before I started my website, Globe Guide. And the reason I started it is this was back in 2013. So before Instagram was a thing, blogs were just kind of getting started. It's that I'd go on these trips and people would always ask me after, can you give me your tips? Like, what did you do? You went to Malaysia. I want to go to Malaysia. What's the deal? So I'd write these long, long emails and then have to like send them to, you know, the next person. I'm like, this internet thing, this might catch on. So that's really why I started the blog, to be honest, is because I was tired of writing the same email over and over. And what I've learned from that is it really makes me aware of my surroundings so much more and soaking in so much more of the trip now that I'm documenting it. It's so different than just going to Cuba and laying on the beach, you know, when I'm actually in a place going, okay, what was the food? You know, how much did that cost? How do you get on the train? Let's take that train and see where that goes because people might be interested in reading about that. It just has really made my travel experience so much richer, kind of doing it as like a learning on the ground. So I think that kind of coincides with what we're talking about here today. When you're just going on a family vacation to Mexico, it's so different than maybe a volunteering trip to Mexico where you're learning things on the ground, you know?
1: Yeah, okay. And we're sharing travel stories today. To tell us about the trips you went on as a kid. How did that shape your worldview? What did you learn? What was the value of it? Our number is 1-866-468-4422. 1-866-468-4422. And as always, you can email to alberta@noon@cbc.ca. We're going back to the phone lines now. David is on the line from Edmonton. Hello, David.
4: Hi, good afternoon.
1: It's great to have you. So you took a trip in the 70s, did you?
4: Yeah, I was in high school and we drove on a Greyhound coach from Ottawa to Washington, D.C. It was a long drive.
1: It sounds like a long drive, but did anything happen on that trip?
4: Yeah, this was

0: it's funny how circular time and everything is. Iran was in the news, and the hostages in Iran after the Ayatollah and the uprising there. And Jimmy Carter attempted a rescue of the hostages at the embassy when we were there, and the helicopters crashed in the desert. So we went down to the White House lawn in the middle of the night while they were, all the news stations were there. This is the 70s before all the 24-hour news. So they were doing like live broadcasts from the White House. So we were on the other side of the fence watching what was going on there. That was excitement happening. And we toured around. We, we watched the news and heard about it and then saw kind of the, and felt the vibe in Washington.
1: A little behind the scenes look. Yeah.
0: Yeah. Yeah.
1: Did anyone have a problem with you being there?
0: It was a fun time. We went around to the different monuments and stuff. I got arrested at the Lincoln Memorial. I crossed the velvet ribbon there, the little demarking point where, you know, the tourists stay on this side of the rope. And I crossed the rope to pose for a photo. It might have been after going to the White House, you know, in the middle of the night. I was with some friends and it looked really nice. Nice lighting and everything. And there was no one around. And I said, here, take my camera, get a picture of me beside the monument. So I stood, you know, he's tall. It's a big, big statue. And he's sitting down, but, you know, I'm not even by his feet. I'm, you know, 10 feet down below.
1: Yeah.
0: And the park police come running up the stairs and arrested me. So the teacher got a phone call in the middle of the night to come bail me out. And
1: you had to get bailed out on this trip. How old were you?
0: Oh, I don't know, 17, 18. And then back in Ottawa, the police, the Washington police or whoever they were, phoned me and said, hey, you know, you got a ticket or something. And I'm like, well, come and get me. So, and I never paid that ticket, whatever it was.
1: we won't share your last name here, David.
0: The other thing that happened was we left, we packed up and we're driving back, and the teachers did a head count on the bus a couple of hours into the drive and realized we were missing two students. So again, this is the 70s before cell phones.
1: A different time.
0: Over somewhere at a gas station, phoned the hotel, dealt with it somehow, and the kids got flown back. And got back home to Ottawa before we did.
1: What an adventure. David, it's so many moving parts there. It's great to have you. Thank you.
0: Thank you. Bye-bye.
1: So David was arrested and two students went missing on that trip. Roswitha, does that tell you anything about the difficulty in pulling these trips off?
2: Well, and I think that you can see how rules and risk management guidelines change over time, right? Because pretty much everybody has this accumulation of experiences. And that's the kind of things that, you know, as the teacher, you would want to avoid having happen to you. Although I can kind of resonate with what our caller Greg said when he said that you don't get much sleep, right? Because you're always you're always on. But I think, barring being arrested, it's some of the
1: by accident. It sounds
2: it's some of the things that happen that make for some of the best stories, right? Of taking the wrong train. My husband and I took the wrong train in Spain last year because there's apparently two places with similar names, and we were on a C train equivalent type train, and we're like, they're really going to take this train all the way to that place? And then we're like, yeah, no, actually, we're on the wrong train. So there's those kind of experiences that, usually have to throw money at the problem after the fact. But there's also the things that just happen that are fun and that you can laugh about later, about ordering something at a restaurant and having it come and it not being at all what you're expecting. I remember once ordering for my daughter a ham and cheese, what we thought was a ham and cheese sandwich in France, but it was a baguette slid open with a hunk of ham and a massive hunk of brie, and she just stared at it like, what? But this is the type of experiences that you have and that you can tell later. It
1: gets lost in translation. Did you ever accidentally get in trouble when you're on the road, Tamara?
3: Oh, gosh. I've literally written many stories about my misadventures. Luckily, I can't think of anything too crazy, but my gosh, I have the worst sense of direction. It's really a bad thing in my vocation here that I have no idea where I'm going. So I really relate to your story of getting on the wrong train, because that's definitely my MO. I've also ordered the wrong

0: thing. I remember in Spain. Why is it always Spain or France? All these stories. I'm like, yeah, I've done that. I remember ordering a fish one night and it came with like not like the full skin on, the head is on, the scales. And maybe that's how they do it there. But, you know, when you're like a 20-year-old girl and you're just really hungry, that's like the last thing you want to see on your plate. So, yeah, I've definitely seen a lot of things in my day.
1: And we've got some great calls coming in. If you'd like to jump into this conversation about the trips you took as a kid and what you learned, that number is 1-866-468-4422. That's 1-866-468-4422. Our email address.

0: Okay, and then you took a trip to Spain, did you?
1: Yes, at school, obviously, still. I was 13, and it was a school-sponsored trip, so that's the political bit here. Mm. It was a two-week cruise, and one of the stops was the northern city of Santander, which is very close to the town of Altamira. And we were taken on an excursion to the caves there. And they had been newly available to the public. And the tour has stayed with me. A couple of highlights. As we walked into the cave, there was this massive rock structure in the middle of it. And we were told that that was the original height of the floor, but over the time that it had been occupied, the cave dwellers had worn it down. Now, at 13, I wasn't that tall, so it was about shoulder height to me. Anyway, that was one of it. The paintings, of course, were absolutely stunning and superb. One of the guides was instructed to slide the red filter across his lantern to try to simulate firelight in the place. And honestly, as he did, one of the bison, because they were painted making use of the structure of the cave, mm-hmm. So this one bison, his hind quarter was painted onto a bulge in the rock so that you had a sense of the 3D of it. And when the man slid that filter across, I'll swear that bison breathed and moved. Wow. It was absolutely phenomenal. Now, I was already heavily interested in history anyway, and ancient history, but here I am, I'm now 75, and that is as fresh a memory and my plug for travel, not just at school, but anywhere and everywhere, as much as you possibly can.
0: So, John, that was more than 60 years ago now, and it seems like it feels like it could have been last week.
1: Oh, it is. The bison, he's still breathing. So.
0: Wow. That's incredible. John, thank you for the lovely call. It's really good to hear from you.
1: You're very welcome. Thank you for this discussion.
0: It's our pleasure. Tamara, that's such a vivid memory, hey?
2: It is. And you know what's interesting is I think a lot of people talk about when they're traveling with kids, you know, is there any point? Do they get anything of it? Especially when your kids are as little as mine are. So what I say to them is, first of all, it's more for me than them. Let's be honest. We got to keep living your life as parents, right? But there's definitely things that I see my kids are soaking in. So for example, we took my daughter to South Korea when she was only 7 months old. And, you know, she didn't do too much by that point. But we're going through Seoul and taking bullet trains and buses and all these things. And the Koreans absolutely loved her. She's got this, you know, big blue eyes and blonde hair. And they were just aghast, like literally stopping in the street, jaws dropped. Just wow, like never seen a baby like this. And the thing that they do there is they click their tongues. They go when they see a baby who's really cute.
0: Oh.
2: And so just after about 3 days there, all of a sudden we notice my daughter is starting to...
0: Really?
2: And we're like, oh my gosh. She was like, she picked it up that fast at only 7 months old. And that just made me realize, like, we may not, you know, she won't remember. We went to Busan. She won't remember taking a bullet train. But she was clearly, you know, getting something out of the trip and taking in sort of the sounds of Korea at such a small, like a young age that, you know, think about when you're 10, how much you're taking in at that point.
0: Sure.
2: Right?
0: And like, who knows what that clicking will mean to her at some point, right?
2: Exactly.
0: You never know, right? It could trigger a memory at some point. You never know. Okay. We just have to take a quick break for the news. We're at 12:30 now. Tamara and Roswita will be back with me in just a couple of minutes. You're listening to Alberta at Noon. We're live right here on CBC Radio 1 across the province. My name is Andrew Brown, and let's go to the newsroom now. Janet French is here with the latest. Janet, hello.
3: Good afternoon, Andrew. Canada's counter-tariffs are now in effect on $28 billion worth of American goods, targeting everything from toilet paper to plywood. The duties range from 15 to 50%. Last month, trade talks between Canada and the U.S. broke down, despite President Donald Trump announcing that a deal was in the works. And Canadians are now watching to see how and if the Trump administration retaliates

0: against these new counter tariffs. United States Trade Representative Jamison Greer says further escalation could come this afternoon. And this time, product bans could be on the table. That's in response to most provinces banning or taxing American alcohol. And more locally, a black bear has been spotted roaming the streets of Northwest Edmonton. A wildlife expert says the animal was likely searching for a pre-winter picnic in the city and encourages residents in the Northwest to clean up any fallen fruit or garbage in their yard that could attract the ursid. Door camera footage captured the animal on the move in the Cumberland neighborhood overnight. And having a look at the weather in Edmonton, sunny, turning to a mix of sun and cloud this afternoon with a 30% chance of showers. And there is a risk of a thunderstorm. High of 23 today. And in Calgary, sunny this afternoon and then a mix of sun and cloud with a 30% chance of showers this afternoon. North wind gusting to 40 kilometers per hour and a high of 22. And right now at Edmonton, it is 19 degrees. And in Calgary, it is 18 and partly cloudy.
1: All right. Thank you very much, Janet.
0: You're welcome.
1: It's Janet Brown in the CBC Alberta Newsroom. My name is Andrew Brown. You are listening to Alberta at Noon. And today, we want to hear what you learned from traveling to another country when you were younger. Did it change your perspective? Did you learn a new language? We've heard stories from David in Edmonton about the time he went to the States and got arrested by accident. But we've also heard a lot about the value of these trips. So give us a call. The number is 1-866-468-4422. That number again, 1-866-468-4422. You can also email us. It's alberta@noon@cbc.ca. And our two guests will be with us for the rest of the hour. Tamara Elliott is a travel writer, the founder of Globe Guide, and Roswita Dressler is the Associate Dean International at the Workland School of Education at the University of Calgary. Welcome back to both of you.
2: Thanks.
1: I'd just like to ask you a question to get this half hour going, since we're getting everyone else's travel stories. Roswita, do you have a young travel story or anything that sticks out in your mind that shaped you a little bit?
3: I would say I actually have a couple. You know, it's a little bit farther back for me, high school. So back in the days where it was expensive to make phone calls, you didn't have a cell phone, you didn't have the internet. So travel abroad was a little bit of a different experience. It was definitely more of an, I don't want to say isolating experience, but a separation from what you had at home.
1: Fair enough.
3: So I was really fortunate when I was 15 that my father took me on a trip to Germany where we had about half of the relatives. And I would say that was really pivotal for me because although I had been there once before as a family member, at this point in time, I had been learning German. I had a chance to practice it. My dad was a little bit of an older dad. And so he would sit back with his brothers and sisters and have coffee and cake. Mm. And my cousins would take me places. And my cousins were older than me by a little bit. So they took me everywhere. And I feel like I really saw a lot. And I saw what locals see. So I was in high school and they were in university. So I would get to go to university events.
1: With the older kids.
3: It just felt, I felt so grown up. I remember one time they took me to a festival and I was like, man, are young people actually allowed at this festival? And they said, look around, you're the youngest person here. So I think they had smuggled me in. But it was just a really great cultural experience, a really great family experience, and also a great language experience, because although they were learning English and they were pretty good at it, they were just as happy to speak to me in German, and it gave me a really good authentic chance to work on my German, and from it just took off from there. A lot of the direction that my career has taken has been because of that really pivotal trip.
1: It's incredible. How about you, Tamara? Do you have one trip or any kind of trip that sticks out to you and set you on your path?
4: Oh, gosh. You know what's funny is I never actually traveled internationally until I was 18.
1: Really?
4: It seems kind of crazy that I've been to 100 countries since. My first trip was to Cuba at an all-inclusive when I was 18. So I definitely made up for lost time. I want to say like the one that really sticks out is I was about 20. So I was still in university and kind of did that like Euro backpacking trip. You know, got the Lonely Planet books, poured through them and planned this trip. It was supposed to be 3 weeks with a girlfriend. And then I had some family members going to Greece. So, you know, it suddenly turned into 7 weeks and hip hopping around, meeting different people in different countries. I think I went to 8 countries in 7 weeks, which is kind of crazy when I think about it.
1: Sure.
4: I recall I had shin splints actually by the end. So I was in Belgium my last few days and someone gave me a train ticket to go up to Luxembourg, which is another country. I was like, great. And I'm like, I literally can't walk. You know, I've been wearing flip-flops on these cobblestone streets for 2 months, like the things that you do when you're young and don't know better.

0: But man, what a trip. Like, just to kind of, you know, really be, I wasn't alone most of it. Like, I was with a friend or somebody.
1: But you can kind of be spontaneous.
0: I definitely had my solo days.
1: Yeah.
0: So that was really the first time that, like, I kind of got tested in that. And, you know, this is when you had a paper airplane ticket, right? Like, I carried that around in my money belt for 2 months.
1: Yeah, and if you lose
0: it, it's over. Right? Like, and then, you know, it's funny too with, I think back to Belgium, which again was one of my last stops. I had, you know, you use traveler's checks, right? So imagining how much money you need for this whole trip. I'd cashed it in. I had, what, $20 left, let's say. And I went to pay at the hostel, and they're like, oh, we don't take credit card, which I'd kind of been banking on. So all of a sudden, I only had $20 for 2 days, and I still needed to eat. And social media, before, I didn't have a cell phone.
1: Sure.
0: And I remember having to, like, be like, can I just use your internet cafe for a moment? And I went on, I logged into MSN. Do you remember MSN?
1: I do. Yeah,
0: and
1: yeah,
0: I was who's online? And luckily my friend was on, and I'm like, you need to call my mom right now and tell her to put money in my bank account so I can withdraw. Because again, I was 20. I didn't have more than like $20 in my bank account. So like, it was just a lot harder to travel. Yeah. Back then. So that's kind of like my badge, right? Of like, I did it with Lonely Planet and paper tickets.
1: Yeah. And you learn how to navigate
0: credit cards, right?
1: Get by. All right, jump in the conversation with us. Call us and tell us about your travel stories from when you were younger. Our number is 1-866-468-4422. That number again, 1-866-468-4422. And we have another caller up now. Patrick is on the line. Patrick is in Canmore. Hello, Patrick.
2: How you doing?
1: I'm good, thanks. Thanks for calling. So, did your parents used to take you out of school?
2: Yeah, they would take us out of school 2 weeks before it ended, and then bring us back 2 weeks before or after school started.
1: That's an hard deal.
2: Hmm. We had close to 3 months where we'd live in Switzerland, and I got the opportunity to go to school in those 3 months and learn the language. And years down the road, it kind of was the springboard into my career, where I went over and was able to do my chef's apprenticeship. And that's
1: in Switzerland, is that right?
2: Yeah. I was like, I didn't miss a beat. I was able to speak the language. I felt like I knew the culture, and I ended up living there for close to 15 years after.
1: Oh, really? Hmm. So that had a real tangible impact on the direction of your life.
2: Yeah, for sure. It was, I always say it's the greatest gift my parents gave me, is to learn another language. Hmm.
1: That's incredible. Patrick, thank you very much.
2: My pleasure.
1: Did either of you, Roswitha or Tamara, have you picked up any languages on the road?
0: No, I'm other than practicing my French and my German. Yeah.
3: Oh no, I totally geek out on languages. So I learned German as a child and really put a lot of work into it in high school and university. And I'm a product of core French, so I went and did more of that when I was in university. And I'm a real fan of Duolingo, so I've got a couple of languages on the go on that. So I don't get to try them out too much, but I get to go to Japan on a regular basis because my son and his family live there. And so I've kind of gotten to the point now where I can pick out isolated words in conversations and sometimes be able to see some characters. And I just kind of feel like I owe it to them, since I keep visiting so often, that I need to learn some Japanese.
1: Yeah.
3: So, once
1: they change the alphabet on you, it gets a little...
3: It gets dicey. But you know what? That keeps the brain going, and that's really important as well. So,
1: all right, let's go right to our next caller. Candace is in Madden. Hi, Candace.
4: Hi, how are you guys today?
1: Great, thanks. Did you grow up overseas?
4: I did. My dad moved us when I was 5 to almost Iran.
1: Oh, wow.
4: We lived there for a year and a half and then moved across the Gulf to Abu Dhabi for another 6.5 years.
1: Incredible. It sounds like you're in a windy area, Candace, but we can still pick out what you're saying. Why did you move there? Why did your parents take you there?
4: My father was oil and gas, so we went to, originally, I guess it was with Halliburton we first moved overseas with.
1: Wow. And so what do you think you got out of that, the spending your childhood

0: in such a different environment?
1: Well, as I was mentioning to your screener, I vividly still remember Dad taking us. Like I said, I was probably maybe about 5 and a half, maybe 6. He took us for a drive through a shanty town near Alwaz, where they had the corrugated roofs and the cardboard sides. And it really opened my eyes as to how some people in this world live. Yeah. And that we are very fortunate where we come from.
0: And Candace, do you lean on that now? Does that kind of fuel your worldview now?
1: Yes, I still feel that we are very fortunate to live in Canada, even today.
0: Candace, I really appreciate the call. Thank you.
1: Thank you. Great conversations today.
0: Oh, well, yeah. So it's our pleasure. What do you think there, Tamara?
2: Yeah, it just kind of tweaked it for me, just thinking about how, you know, lucky we are to live here, obviously. But also, like, not everyone has the means or the time to be able to do these trips.
0: You
2: don't,
0: sure,
2: and the
0: course.
2: Thing is, you don't have to go far to get a lot out of these. And we really try to take advantage of where we live and take our kids to the mountains a lot. So I just had a baby a few months ago, as mentioned, but we've already gone out to the mountains, I want to say 6 times for overnight trips. You know, it's only an hour.
0: Yeah.
2: And just being able to get out of the house, get the kids out there, you know, touching grass, you know, smelling the trees, all that stuff. I think that's so important too. So it's not necessarily that it has to be these big international 3 months away in Switzerland, as amazing as that sounds. You know, sometimes just getting out to the mountains can teach our kids so much too.
0: Yeah, of course. Yeah, you want to
3: jump
0: in there?
3: I wanted to jump in as well and just say that I think Candace has brought up a really important point, and that is that especially now in days of social media, we often see a very sanitized version of what other countries look like. And I think part of the real learning is understanding just, you know, what some people deal with on a day-to-day basis that we can't even imagine, right? So not being able to imagine it hinders us. Now that she's been able to imagine it, she sticks with her, right?
0: Yeah, certainly. I have an email here from Shauna. Shauna says, what a valuable experience. My daughter went to Spain in grade 12 and came back a changed kid. She loved the art, the food, the architecture. It was a whole different world for her. And for kids who have struggled with mental health, it is so important for them to see that the world is so much bigger than their immediate life. Mm-hmm. We also have this email from Dee in Calgary. Dee says, I graduated high school in 1979, and over spring break that year, I went on the school overseas trip to Italy. It was a life-changing experience to travel with a group of my peers, along with teachers and parent volunteers. The trip made me want to learn new languages and how to cook new foods. I wanted to learn about history and art. Since then, I've had the privilege of traveling to many amazing places, but that first trip is the experience that created that hunger. I feel sad that many high school kids will never experience this first taste of travel with someone other than their family. And do we have another caller up now? It looks like we'll go to Brian now. Brian is in central Alberta. Hi there, Brian.
4: Oh, my God.
0: You've got Andrew. Yeah, you're on the radio.
4: Hi, Andy. How you been?
0: Yeah, good, thanks. It's great to have you.
4: Great day in central Alberta.
0: Is it? Oh, beautiful. Yeah, the sun's out.
4: Sun's out.
0: Fantastic. So what, did you go on a trip when you were 16?
4: Yeah, we had an exchange trip sponsored by the Legion from Holland for saving them in the war. So 20 of us went over on an exchange, and we're billeted over there with 20 different families. And most people, because theirs wasn't sponsored as much as ours, were living in the suburbs in kind of dentist area. But I lived right downtown with Hans. His father was a bookkeeper. He had rooms in a five-story apartment. They had 3 floors and not all of the rooms on the floors.
0: Oh.
4: So that's the prelude. We were there for, I don't know, 2.5 weeks. We went to Rotterdam and we went to Den Haag, and family took me to Germany for picnics. But Hans had a job. One of his jobs was babysitting for a red light district worker. So we had to go over there and look after her 2-year-old while she was making money.
0: Wow.
4: That was an interesting evening. Hans took his homework over there. He's doing his homework over at the red light district.
0: Sure. So how long ago was this, Brian?
4: Well, I was 16 and I'm 69 now. So what's that? 53?
0: A few years anyway. Still something.
4: Yeah. Long time ago, but we flew on a 747 and then

0: grand. You could go upstairs. They had a baby grand piano upstairs on the 747. They let us go up, even though I wasn't old enough to drink. But they had a bar and stools up there. It was amazing. They had that. That was when you could walk around on the planes and do stuff. And of course, they treated all the students good, so we got to do stuff in the walk around in the pilot spot and sit there and stuff. So
1: it's great to have you, Brian.
0: What's that, Tom?
1: It's great to have you. I appreciate you calling. Thank you very much.
0: Oh, you're welcome, Andy.
1: Yeah. Thanks. Hey, would you like to jump in there, Tamara? I love being called Andy. Can I just
2: say that? Yeah, there you go.
1: Fantastic. Yeah.
2: You know, I was just kind of resonating with that email that you just read out with the woman saying that her daughter went to Spain.
1: Yeah.
2: And how important it was for the mental health. And I just thought that was such an important point. How traveling outside your bubble really helps remove children, teenagers from, you know, these pressures that they're facing online, social media, within the classroom, removing them from that, seeing the world beyond, maybe relieving some of the pressure, just putting things in perspective that the world is much, much bigger than ourselves or our high school or our classroom or our Instagram handle. And I think that's so important, especially at those, you know, pivotal ages. You know, and it kind of made me think about, too, the people I know who've gone on international exchanges where you're actually living, you know, in Malaysia, Austria, wherever, for months at a time. The friendships that they've formed, you know, that years later they can be going to visit their friend in Auckland or whatever that they've known since they were 20 because they had this really formative time with them at some exchange program. I think those things are just, you can't put a dollar sign on things like that in the big scheme of things.
1: Another thing that jumped out to me in one of those emails from Dee Roswita was the last line where she talked about traveling with people other than your family. Did you see value in that?
3: Well, I think it's definitely a time of your life where you do want to experience things other than your family. And I think that you sometimes have the chance to have more freedoms, more experiences, like even what Brian was talking about, understanding that in the Netherlands, they have legalized prostitution that, you know, you might have known about that on paper, but when you go there, it blows your mind. And the same thing happens with other aspects of different cultures, right? So that you can have really interesting discussions with people about how they feel about that in their own country. And they might ask you questions about things that they know about your country or even misconceptions they have about your country. So you enter into some really interesting conversations and you know, when your family's not there, it gives you a chance to represent yourself and who you think you are. But I agree as well. It gets you out of that bubble of understanding and a chance to understand that things are different elsewhere.
1: Yeah. When your world is small, your problems can feel so big, right? Okay. We have another email here. This one's from Karen in Okotoks. Karen says, I did not travel internationally until I was an adult. But when I was 12, my brother and sister-in-law took me to Expo 67. So I got to experience that most exotic of provinces in Canada, Quebec. I learned that it was what it was like to be in a place where you didn't understand the language. And I got to explore the world through all the wonderful pavilions at Expo 67. That's a nice memory, hey? And Darwin called from Spruce Grove. Couldn't stay on the line, but we just have some notes here. Darwin's 80 years old. But in 1969 and 70, a buddy and him decided to travel around the world, hitchhiked all over, including around Australia and Malaysia. This was during the Vietnam War, so it did make some travel in the region difficult. Many incredible experiences that he still thinks about to this day. It has inspired his family to become world travelers as well. That's pretty incredible. And then we have an email from Darren. Darren says, I'm surprised they canceled. He's talking about the Edmonton School Board, but did not replace them with trips within Canada. The learning outcomes or excitement may be different, but Quebec City and the history and language, or Newfoundland, which was another country before 1949, there's a lot of rich history in Canada and interesting places to experience while supporting local. Tamara, are you still hearing from a lot of people who want to travel within the country right now?
2: Yeah, it's funny. I'm thinking about the destination dupes right now. So I remember doing a radio show during COVID when we couldn't really travel outside of Canada and saying, well, here's where you should go instead. You know, for example, if you want like that Northern Lights experience that you might get in a place like Finland, have you been to the Yukon? You know, again, sure. France, go to Quebec City, the East Coast, if you're craving some of that like Irish heritage, Scottish heritage. So yeah, I think sometimes you kind of forget like how rich our country is. It's one of the biggest in the world. We have so much to offer here that you don't really need to go beyond our borders sometimes if you don't have the means or ability to. We have so many unique experiences here, and even in all seasons, You know, you can go to the Yukon four different times and have four completely different experiences depending on the weather.
1: Yeah,
2: right?
1: Or just depending on how long the sun is up.

0: or not up when you're exactly. when you're that far north. What do you think, Roswitha? Can traveling within Canada accomplish the same things as international travel for a young person?
1: I think you can definitely really enjoy Canada and get a lot out of it and have that experience of newness and difference. I think I'm probably not the only Albertan who has said that if you go east, it looks different. And
0: yeah.
1: some people, you know, there is even a different dialect zone, right? So it's interesting to go and learn new things about our country. And I'm going to have my first chance to go to Newfoundland. I'm really looking forward to it. And I do hope that before I die, I've been to all the provinces and all the territories, you know, and even if my country number doesn't make it to 100, that I can at least say that I've seen all of Canada, because I think that's really important. Also gives you good perspective as well.
0: You're going to love Newfoundland.
1: Okay, great.
0: Great spot. Yeah, you'll have a blast. All right, well, let's go. We have another caller up. Jen is here now from Chestermere. Hello, Jen.
2: Oh, hello. Yes, this is a great topic. I have a very fond memories of my husband and I finishing graduation in U of A, and his grandpa left him some money. His passed recently. Of course, the relatives wanted us to put a down payment on a house, but instead we decided to take a trip to Europe. And at that time, it wasn't so easy to just jump on a plane. So we decided we would take the Empress of Canada from Montreal, a ship, over to Liverpool. So we got in our brand new little green Toyota Corolla, for which we'd use some of the money, and drove across Canada, got on the ship. It was $300 for the car return and for us, which is an amazing how cheap it was.
0: Yeah.
2: Of course, we lived in the bowels of the boat. We
0: sure.
2: didn't have staterooms. And met some wonderful people on the trip over and on the way back. But we landed in Liverpool, the car got off the ship, and we drove off the ramp onto a traffic circle. And my husband just drove around and around because we didn't really know where to go and how to get off. So the lollipop man stopped us and not only got us heading off, but also to an Army and Navy to buy some equipment. Because, of course, we'd never taken anything with us. We were just kids, right?
0: Sure.
2: So off we went, and we spent 6 months, because we came back in November, traveling mostly around Great Britain and sometime over in Europe. But we had these skinny little sleeping bags, and we were in a canvas tent that was about 3.5 feet high with no bottom, just a sheet on the bottom. And it got chilly in Europe, so we decided to come home. We met along the way very nice people who put us up, because otherwise we just stayed in the tent every night. But I think we came home, and what really struck us when we got home after that time away and really no television, maybe a few newspapers, how we had lived out of two little suitcases, slept in this tent for all those months, and we came back and we just felt overwhelmed with the kind of the consumerism. And this is even back in the 70s when it isn't quite as bad as it is today.
0: Sure.
2: And we realized how much we appreciated just having been able to live so simply for all those months and not feeling that we needed more than what we had.
0: Sounds like you don't regret going on the trip instead of putting down the down payment.
2: No, we don't regret that at all. So it was a very good move. And I just wanted to say hello to Roswitha, because she and I worked together in La Leche League as La Leche League breastfeeding supporters. So
0: fantastic. Jen, it's so good to have you. Thank you.
2: Okay. Bye-bye.
0: I like lollipop man. That's old term for a crossing guard, I suppose.
1: I'm going to guess, yes. Yeah. Yeah, but I thought I recognized Jen from Chestermere. So, yeah, a shout out. So I think that what she's talking about, that reverse culture shock, is a really important experience to have as well. To come home, and I remember when I came home from an eight-month stay in Germany, my brother and sister said, "You've changed in a negative way." And I was just like, isn't that the point? Like, what was the point of going away for 8 months if I came back the same, right? And you come back with different eyes, and you're looking at the stores, the way people drive. You're looking at every aspect of kind of mundane aspect of life through a different lens. And yeah, it's a little bit shocking at first, but it's a life lesson as well.
3: Yeah, it really makes your life feel boring, doesn't it? Right. When you used to spend your day traipsing around in the Alps and
1: although sometimes
3: under
1: I
3: the
1: like,
3: Eiffel Tower.
1: Sometimes I yearn for the boring. So
0: fair enough. Yeah, yeah. Yeah, everything in balance, right?
1: Everything in balance. Yeah, that's true.
0: You know, we've got 3 minutes to go here. I'm going to sneak one more caller on. We have Janice here from Calgary. Hi, Janice.

0: Yes.
1: Hi, how's it going?
0: Good, thanks. So what kind of story do you have to tell here?
1: Oh, yes. So when I was 13 years old, my grandparents took me back to the old country, the Netherlands. Hmm. And it was a super special trip because I got to meet all these great aunts and uncles. I didn't speak any Dutch. They're mostly English was limited, but they're just showering me with like black licorice and all these treats that I didn't love, but like appreciated. And one of the coolest things about that trip, though, was that my grandparents made sure that I spent time with a pen pal that I had, who was also 13. And she lived in the town of Gouda, or like Gouda, you know, like Gouda cheese.
0: Sure, yeah.
1: And I like actually stayed overnight at her house for like 2 days. I had dinner with her family. They gave me a bike. I rode alongside canals. We went to the local swimming pool. Like, it was so cool. And it was like, when listening to your show and thinking about all these stories and how amazing that like this kind of trip could just, I would say it was so formative for me, yeah. You know, like I came back changed too as like a 13 year old.
0: So Janice, did you keep the pen pal?
1: Oh my goodness. I knew you were going to ask me that.
2: Busted.
1: And I think what happened was, I think I wrote last, and then it was sort of like we got older and maybe there was like a falling out between the people who had like arranged our pen pal relationship. And I just never heard back from her. I don't even know where she is now, but
2: maybe this will start
1: really
2: it again.
1: Grateful
0: yeah,
1: for
0: that's
2: she's
0: right.
2: listening
0: yeah,
2: right
0: you
2: now.
0: Never know. So great to have you, Janice. Thank you.
1: Yeah, thanks for having me.
0: Yeah, and we're just about out of time here, but that was a lot of fun, hey?
3: Yeah,
0: and
3: it's
2: always
3: great.
2: Fun to talk travel, yeah.
0: Yeah, yeah, and speaks to your point there about the, you know, the lifelong connection that you may be able to make
3: yeah,
0: if you
3: exactly.
0: stay in touch with the pen pal. But yeah, a ton of great stories today. Thank you both so much for coming in. I had a blast.
3: Thanks for having
2: thanks,
3: me.
2: Yeah.
0: All right. Our guests for the hour, thanks to both of them. Tamara Elliott, a travel writer. She runs a website called globeguide.ca. And Roswitha Dressler is the Associate Dean International at the Workland School of Education at the University of Calgary. Thanks to everyone who called and emailed. Tomorrow on the show, we are going to be talking about orphan wells because a group of landowners and landowners' rights groups have filed legal action against the Alberta Energy Regulator. They want the agency to charge oil and gas companies more for handling orphan wells. So we want to hear about the situation in your community tomorrow and on Alberta at noon. My name is Andrew Brown. Thank you very much for listening.
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9: Can you tell me how to get to Sesame Street? This iconic children's show has taught generations of kids, but now that it's looking for a new address, we look at how it led the way for Indigenous creators to teach a new generation through an Indigenous lens.
10: This is CBC News. It is a mix of sun and cloud and 18 degrees at the CBC in Northwest Calgary. 1 o'clock, good afternoon, I'm Kenny Mason. Eyes are on Washington, watching for how U.S. President Donald Trump might further retaliate now that Canadian counter-tariffs are in effect. They'll affect around $27 billion worth of American goods, with duties ranging from 15 to 50%. CBC's Catherine Tunney has more.
11: The top trade official in the U.S. suggesting he won't wait long to hit back at Canada. United States Trade Representative Jamieson Greer saying in French that further retaliation could land this afternoon. This time, product bans are in the conversation. The U.S. has been angry with the provincial bank.

0: bans on American alcohol. Since talks collapsed last month, Greer has mused publicly about implementing his own bans, although it's not clear what would make that list. Trump put the Montreal giant Bombardier on notice Monday, posting that the jet maker would no longer be allowed to sell in the U.S. unless it moves more manufacturing to the States.
1: The Ministre de Commerce Canada.
0: Greer says he plans to speak to his Canadian counterparts soon. The Canadian side says there are no formal trade negotiations taking place at this stage. Catherine Tunney, CBC News, Washington.
2: Canada is among a dozen nations announcing bans on trade with Israeli settlements. UK Foreign Secretary Ed Miliband introduced a bill today in response to Israel's plan to expand settlements in the occupied West Bank. CBC's Anna Cunningham has more from London.
3: I can tell the House that today France and Canada are announcing alongside Britain that they will also ban the import of goods from illegal settlements.
4: British Foreign Secretary David Miliband set out why the government of Prime Minister Andy Burnham is imposing sanctions on the import of goods and services from Jewish settlements in the occupied West Bank.
3: The British government agrees that there is ethnic cleansing of Palestinians in areas of the West Bank, perpetrated by settler terrorists.
4: Israel has responded angrily. President Isaac Herzog.
5: I believe it will prove to be a grave miscalculation, a decision that will fall on the wrong side of history.
4: Miliband said there had been a crossing of a long-standing red line when Israel recently opened tenders for the construction of some 1,200 settler homes. Anna Cunningham, CBC News, London.
2: Voters in the provincial riding of Calgary-Shaw will be heading to the polls next week. The riding lost its UCP MLA when Rebecca Schultz left politics earlier this year. Kyle Campbell is the candidate for the Alberta New Democrats. On the eye-opener today, he said a lack of public schools in many communities is the major issue he's hearing at the doors, but says there are others.
6: If I was to rank what comes up number two, it's deep concern about this separation referendum. The vast majority of Calgary-Shaw residents are really proud Canadians, and they don't know why our current government is forcing us to have a vote on separation.
2: But Campbell says he doesn't go too deep into the weeds with Calgarians who are interested in separating because he says his focus is on next Monday's by-election. UCP candidate Mike Derry is scheduled to be on the eye-opener tomorrow morning. The city of Cold Lake says it's still looking to recoup around $20 million from Ottawa over a year ago. The Federal Court of Appeal ruled that CFB Cold Lake has been undervalued since 2012 and directed the Minister of Public Services and Procurement Canada to reconsider how military bases are assessed under its Payments in Lieu of Taxes program. Kevin Nagoya is the Chief Administrative Officer for the city of Cold Lake. He says there's been no action yet.
7: The courts have ordered the minister to make a new decision. That is the next step. We're going on to 14 months later, where the federal court has made a decision, said the minister's unreasonable, but now the ministry has not met action to anything.
2: Public Services and Procurement Canada says the matter is still under review, and once a decision is made, Cold Lake will be notified. Angela Knight has a look at traffic.
8: In the northwest, there's a collision that's happened eastbound on Stoney Trail. Just as you're coming up to 14th Street Northwest, there are a couple of vehicles involved and multiple lanes blocked. Please be cautious. Crews are there working to clear it out of the way. If you see a traffic problem anytime, please give us a call. The traffic line number is 403-521-1010.
2: And in the forecast for Calgary, sunny early this afternoon, then a mix of sun and cloud with a chance of showers and a high of 22. Partly cloudy with a chance of showers this evening, then clearing overnight with a low of 11 degrees. Tomorrow, sunny, a high of 24. Thursday, periods of rain and a high of 14. In Lethbridge, rain ending this afternoon, then a mix of sun and cloud with a chance of showers and a high of 20. In Medicine Hat, a mix of sun and cloud with a chance of showers and a high of 20. Red Deer, sunny, then a mix of sun and cloud with a chance of showers and a high of 22. 2 degrees.
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9: There are some things from our childhood that we just never forget. And this little jingle from Sesame Street is one of them. 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
11: hi,
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0: But now Big Bird and the gang are looking for a new home. Warner Brothers Discovery opted out of renewing their distribution deal with HBO and Max. That means there are no current plans to produce new episodes of the beloved show beyond this 55th season. It got us thinking about why we fell in love with shows like Sesame Street and how it went on to inspire a generation of Indigenous creators who give us new places to visit and learn. Say Anine Bujou, hello and welcome. This is Unreserved. I'm Rosanna Deerchild. Molly of Denali is a 10-year-old Alaska native who shares her culture with kids, something creative producer Yeti Bay Evans aims to center in every show.
1: To be able to expand the understanding of who we are as Indigenous peoples has been incredible.
0: Plus, inspired by his niece and nephew, animator Brent Beauchamp celebrates families of all kinds.
2: Sometimes family isn't a mom and a child. The mom can take form as an older sister or an auntie or a grandma. And I think that a lot of people can see themselves through that in a story.
0: And preschoolers were top of mind for Eric Jackson and his animated show, Chums. Short segments for short attention spans.
3: We approach it in a way that makes it bite-sized and easy for a preschooler to see it and be able to ask questions about it and go to their elders to inquire more.
0: Today, these creators harness the power of play with kids' programs from an Indigenous perspective.
4: There's something I want to say to all these people, which is Masicho. Thank you to all the helpers out there. And thanks to you for doing whatever you can to be a helper too. Masicho.
0: Masicho means thank you in the Gwich'in language. Molly of Denali has introduced that phrase to homes around the world, and Yeti Bay Evans helped get it there. She is Atna Athabaskan from Alaska and the creative producer of Molly of Denali, a kids show that teaches Alaskan native language and culture. Yeti Bay's love of children's programs goes back to her own childhood when she got her TV fix at her grandparents' house. Mr. Rogers and Sesame Street were Yeti Bay's favorites. They taught her about compassion and acceptance of others, but she didn't see her own culture represented. So she is helping to change that with Molly of Denali. Yeti Bay, welcome to Unreserved.
1: Thank you so much for having me, Rosanna. It's a pleasure to be here with you today.
0: It's a pleasure to have you on the show. What is Molly of Denali about?
1: Molly of Denali is about Molly Mabray and her family and friends and the fictitious village of Kaya, Alaska. And Molly is a 10-year-old Alaska Native girl who is curious and adventurous and likes to explore in the outdoors. She and her friends solve lots of problems and share, you know, their experience as Alaska Native people living in Alaska with the world.
0: And how do they show that through an Indigenous lens? What kinds of adventures have they been going on?
1: Some of my favorites are subsistence practices, so berry picking and being outside. We recently have shown some adventures on snow machining and getting to meet other people outside of the village, like in the episode Star Eyes that was just aired this week.
0: Ah, so just brand new for those who want to catch up?
1: Exactly, yeah.
0: And so we were speaking about representation and ensuring culture is represented accurately. How does the show make sure, you know, authentic voices and stories are being shared?
1: Well, from the very beginning, the executive producer and the team at GBH knew that they couldn't share stories about Alaska Native people without Alaska Native people at every level of production. We have this amazing group of Alaska Native advisors who've really helped to guide the entire series from the brainstorming conceptions of, like, how should we represent the multiple Alaska Native people groups within one show and just a few characters? Because there are over 229 different tribes in Alaska. And how can you do that in a good way and really be representative? And so not only are we showing a multitude of Indigenous cultures, Alaska Native cultures through the show, through the animation series, but we

0: We also have Alaska Native people at every level of production, like the advisors, like our production team, myself and our associate producer, our language advisors, some of our curriculum advisors, our writers, designers, artists. It's just been amazing to meet all the different people that have been working on the series since the beginning.
1: That does sound amazing. And how does having that, you know, that authentic representation and making sure, ensuring everybody's represented in the best way, in a good way, as you say, how do you think that helps break through stereotypes about Alaska Natives?
0: Well, being Athabascan and somebody that has had an opportunity to meet people from other cultures across the nation, you know, a lot of people's idea about who we are in Alaska is that we're Eskimos, which is no longer a term used by a lot of different people, because it was a term that was given to people on the coastal regions of Alaska. And to be able to expand the understanding of who we are as Indigenous peoples has been incredible, because, you know, Alaska is enormous. If you were to lay Alaska on the top of the U.S. map, it would touch every part of the whole U.S., the top and north, south, east, and west. And so if you can imagine how many people are across our nation, and then put that in one state, you know, there's got to be a multitude of different cultures and regions and environments that have shaped us for thousands of years. And so being able to share the cultural diversity of our peoples here and some of, you know, the different areas that we live in look vastly different, you know, from the north of the top of Alaska to the southeast of Alaska. And some of the cultural practices and beliefs has just been phenomenal. You know, our languages as well have really been able to be represented through the show. And, you know, in addition to Mossy Cho, we're teaching, you know, about the different animals. And I was just sharing with one of my colleagues about Nenahalya, which is see you later in Kwich'in. There isn't a word for goodbye in many of our Alaska Native languages, because it's the belief that is held. And one of the similarities that between our cultures is that it's not a goodbye. It's we'll see you again, because of our value that all things are connected.
1: That's a beautiful value, of course. And what about for you? Like, let's take you a little bit back to your childhood. What were some of your earliest memories of kids' TV?
0: Definitely Mr. Rogers and Sesame Street, learning how to count. Even to this day, you know, when I hear some numbers, I'll sing to myself, 1, 2, 3, 4, 5, 6, 7, 8, 9, 10, 11, 12.
1: One laugh.
0: Ooh, so
1: laugh.
0: Great.
1: Yes. I was there right beside you. I just know it.
2: Yes. Thank you very much.
1: And what impact did those shows have on you and your, you know, decision to then turn around and create children's programming as an adult?
0: Well, I think it was a multitude of experiences. In addition to not seeing Indigenous people appropriately represented in children's media or media in general, and then combining that with my experience in writing a thesis in my undergrad about the preconceived ideas that children hold about Native Americans, I really felt the need, the desire to go and share about who we are as Indigenous people, because there's so many amazing things that we contribute and have contributed over thousands of years to our world. And we can learn from our elders and the traditions and practices that can make our environment, our relationships, our interactions with one another sustainable for the next seven generations.
1: And what effect do you think that now that you work on Molly of Denali has on kids like you who are watching it?
0: we have positive role models that kids can look up to and see themselves reflected in and know that who they are and the culture that they come from is awesome. Mm-hmm. And that they can share their, you know, foods, their languages, their clothing, their way of being with the world, and that it will be accepted and appreciated and learned from, and they can take pride in who they are.
1: You're listening to Unreserved on CBC Radio 1, Sirius XM, U.S. Public Radio, and Native Voice 1. I'm Rosanna Dearchild. My guest today is Yeti Bay Evans. She's the creative producer for the children's show, Molly of Denali. The show follows the adventures of 10-year-old Alaskan native Molly Mabre and teaches viewers about Alaskan culture, language, and values. Like this lesson.
3: Hey, you two look much more native now.
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4: Before we agree to any tours, Molly and Chewy would like to speak to you.
5: Okay.
6: My name is Molly Mabre, and I'm also called Shanya.
7: I'm Tikana Okami, also called Tui.
6: It doesn't matter what we're wearing, whether it's a parka or a swimsuit, whether we live here or a big city, if our eyes are blue or brown, we know who we are.
7: I am Yupik, Koyukon, and Japanese American.
6: And I am Kwich'in, Koyukon, and Denaina. This is the land of our ancestors. Nobody can tell us we are not native enough.
1: Wow, that was a pretty powerful little clip there for a children's show. Tell me what's going on in that clip.
0: So we have a couple tourists that came to Kaya, and, you know, at the trading post, there are these opportunities for folks to come to visit and be a part of the community there and learn about the peoples as well as the culture. But these two gentlemen had an idea in their minds about what Alaska Native people would look like. And so when they first met Molly and Tui are in their, you know, everyday clothing. And the tourists were like, hey, are you really going to tell us about your Alaska Native culture? Because you don't look like you're Alaska Native yourself. And Molly and Tui were really upset. And they went to their elders and had a conversation. And Grandpa Nat shared about Elizabeth Paratrovich. And Elizabeth Paratrovich is a real civil rights advocate who helped get the Anti-Discrimination Act passed in the 1940s. And so she and her husband, Roy Paratrovich, did a lot of advocacy on behalf of Alaska Native peoples, because at that time, there was a lot of discrimination. You couldn't vote unless you gave up your whole culture. Like, you couldn't speak your language. You couldn't practice any indigenous ways. And these folks stood up. And so we have this flashback of Elizabeth standing in front of the territorial legislature at the time and speaking on the behalf of Alaska Native people after the kids have learned about who this amazing woman is. They also were given the Elizabeth Paratrovich coin, which is a real coin, and they end up sharing the story about who Elizabeth Paratrovich is with the tourists and give the one of the guys the coin. But they really wanted to share, like, hey, we might not look like your typical, you know, indigenous perspective of who we are supposed to be, but it doesn't mean we always are wearing our regalia, and we can be indigenous in our everyday clothes.
1: Yeah. And besides, you know, teaching really important history, what do you hope kids take away from that episode?
0: I really hope that kids learn that there's more to the story than what the cover shows, and that people of all cultures and backgrounds have equal rights as everybody else.
1: Yeah. And that's a beautiful lesson.

0: I understand incorporating language is also a key part of Mali. Why is that so important to preserve and teach?
1: So during the boarding school era, Alaska Native and Indigenous people across the nation were told that if we spoke our languages, that we would be punished when we went into these boarding schools, and that we had to give up, you know, this aspect of who we are. And I have an uncle that when he was sent to boarding school, he was only 5 years old. And when he came back for a break, his parents wouldn't speak our Otna language to him for fear that he would continue to speak it when he went back to school and be punished. So going from this place of like punishment and degradation and oppression to now like our languages were just passed as official languages in 2014 here in Alaska, and celebrating them, helping bring them back because they never went away. You know, people still spoke them in their homes, and, you know, sharing some of those lessons with our young people to remain resilient and strong and to keep our ways. And the language really shares a lot about our ways of being and knowing. And so much is wrapped up, you know, perhaps in what looks like a singular word, but there's often like an entire concept and belief, you know, within a word. And that's really what we hope to be a part of.
0: Yeah. Why do you think it's, you know, that kids programming like Mali is, you know, still an important way to connect kids to share these, you know, these history lessons, these language lessons, these cultural lessons in an age when there's internet and there's TikTok and Instagram?
1: Well, with TikTok and Instagram and all the different fast ways to receive media, we want to be a part of that changing atmosphere, environment of media so that we can still stay relevant and engaging of our youth. You know, we have to transform and adapt to how people are consuming content. Because if we take a passive approach to it all, then we'll become dinosaurs and not able to be relevant. And, you know, some of those lessons that our ancestors and elders that had hopes and dreams of carrying on to our youth would be lost. And I feel like a lot of us on Mali Denali and colleagues that I have want to be good ancestors. So we're thinking of generations from now, and how can we continue to share the legacy of our elders?
0: And where do you think children's programming will grow? Do you think it will, you know, sort of adapt, as you said, to the internet, to making shorter, more accessible content for kids?
1: Absolutely. I think it's like mandatory adaptation, unless like the cost of internet really goes up or the cost of streaming really goes up and people are like, hey, we want our cable back. But it just doesn't seem like that's the direction. And, you know, unfortunately, you know, some of the ways in which we have grown up, you know, through the broadcast television system are becoming less and less utilized because people have all these, you know, ways of getting on the internet with their phones and iPads, computers. And definitely as a mom, I've seen the times change from my older children to my younger kids and how I have to change a little bit of my own parenting styles. And if we aren't adaptive, then we're going to disconnect from our kids, and nobody wants that.
0: No, nobody wants that. What do you think the most important thing is that Mali of Denali offers, you know, kids who watch the show?
1: I think it's an opportunity to learn about a multitude of cultures and ways of being, and also inspiration to get outdoors and have fun experiences of your own. And some of the feedback that we've gotten from parents sharing their experiences when they're taking walks is like, oh, my kid

Kids are now saying, Mossy Cho to the trees as we walk by them, and or like picking up trash, like taking care of the environment. It's just been really amazing to hear some of these stories from families and their experiences away from.

0: builders and communities, and then to grow up and be those amazing community members and elders themselves.
1: Yeah. Well, thank you so much for your time today.
0: Thank you, Rosanna. This is wonderful.
1: Have a great day.
0: You too. Take care.
1: Yeti Bay Evans is Atna Athabaskan from Alaska, and she is the creative producer of Molly of Denali. Partners in life and in music, Jason Bernstick and Nadia Godet are chasing their preschooler along with their musical dreams. Together, the husband-wife duo make up Bernstick. Much of Bernstick's music is inspired by family, including this one, which celebrates the love of family through song. This is Nikamo, which means sing in Cree.

0: That is Nikomo from Burnstick. Still ahead, brother-sister duo Brent and Emmeline Beauchamp bring Indigenous love and language to kids' screens. Their animated short, Follow, is a tribute to their bond and to matriarchs everywhere.
1: This is a CBC News update. It is a mix of sun and cloud and 19 degrees at the CBC in Northwest Calgary. 1:30, good afternoon, I'm Kenny Mason. A trial began today for a Calgary man accused of sexually assaulting 7 underage girls who he met on social media. 26-year-old Haman Sheikh faces 28 charges, including sexual assault, sexual interference, luring, and child pornography-related offenses. The alleged victims in this case range from 12 to 17 years old. Prosecutors say they will call evidence that Sheikh met with the girls online, mostly via Snapchat and Instagram. The Crown told the judge it will call evidence showing Sheikh used promises to access to alcohol, vapes, and marijuana to coax the teenagers into meeting in person. A publication ban protects the identities of the girls who will testify from a separate courtroom. The trial is set to last 4 weeks. And many Calgarians are remembering a beloved historian who passed away over the weekend. Harry Sanders researched, wrote, and told stories about the history of Calgary. He was also a frequent contributor on CBC Radio. Bob Van Wegen is a member of the Heritage community and was a friend and colleague of Sanders.
2: He had such passion for the work. He loved the work. He loved digging into a story and going down a tunnel and finding more and more obscure and curious facts. He got a thrill out of discovering new things that he could share with the people of Calgary.
1: Sanders passed away following an illness. His funeral takes place today. In the forecast for Calgary, a mix of sun and cloud with a chance of showers this afternoon, a high

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1: Welcome back to Unreserved. Today, the next generation of children's programs through an Indigenous lens. When Brent Beauchamp was looking for inspiration for a film thesis, he didn't have to look further than his big sister, Emmeline. As a mom of two youngsters, she is teaching them both Anishinaabe Mohan, and Uncle Brent, who didn't grow up with the language, is learning along with them. Together, the siblings made an animated short film in the language called Follow. The film stars Emmeline and her daughter Zadai, and is a labor of love for each other and for the moms, aunties, grandmas, and big sisters who shaped them.
2: Scano Seguego, Brent Nicasso. My name is Brent Beauchamp, and I'm from Six Nations of the Grand River Reserve. I'm Onondaga on my mom's side and Anishinaabe on my dad's side.
3: Emmeline Beauchamp is my English name. I'm Bear Clan from everywhere. Her father is from Long Plain, Manitoba. Currently live in southern Ontario with my family and my husband, raising our kids in the language.
4: Because it's our culture.
2: She's my older sister.
3: He's my baby brother. We're 9 years apart.
2: She grew up with her mom and I grew up with my dad. And even though we grew up apart, we still have been like just so connected in so many ways. And there's so many parallels about me and her.
3: And then as we both got older and became young adults and started living our lives, that's when we noticed like, okay, there's a song in the 80s that we both really like. But we didn't grow up together, you know, like, how did you manage to find that deep in the archives, like, you know, the song? And then he sends a picture of like a table in New York. And I'm like, oh my God, I think that's my favorite restaurant in New York. I recognize the coasters.
2: Me and Emmeline just kind of have this like animated like quality about ourselves and our personality that comes from our dad.
3: To get us all in a room together, you need earplugs, like definitely. And like, yeah, we're pretty unstoppable pair of siblings. It's funny, the birth of both of my children, he was the one that had me in tears. Like all my family came to see me and all my family came and hugged me. He was the one that, you know, as soon as his face came in and he came to see me, that's when the tears started going. So
2: when she was like going to be having her first child, Zadai, I was like, oh my God, like it felt like new, like she's entering into a new stage of her life. And it's like I'm not going to like, she's going to have new responsibilities. And I feel like I was so excited, but I'm like, will I not be able to see her as much because she's going to be so busy? But that was totally not the case, because I was always over there, like just helping along and being there to help support her while she was raising her first kid. And for myself, entering into like a new responsibilities and, you know, building my relationship with my niece as well.
3: It was really lovely for me. It was a really busy time and my daughter was quite young and I was not working. And so having Brent, the laughs for, you know, getting out of the house, for helping motivate me to take her and go places, it just was such a great foundation to the journey of being a new mom and navigating all of that, especially in the way that we're raising our children in their own language that we're learning ourselves. There was parts there, you know, where he was a part of the process, where he's, you know, also learning a little bit with me and trying to reinforce that.
2: Like I only have like a handful of words that I know, but I'm learning as they learn, and it's good to learn alongside her kids as well. Creating Follow came from like so many different places. Being at Sheridan College, which is where I completed my undergrad for animation, we have to create around 3 to 7 minute short film, which is animated. It can be 3D, claymation, or 2D. I knew I wanted to do something Indigenous. So when I think of all these strong

0: And in my life, like MLN comes up as one of them. I really wanted to also to encapsulate family. And so this mother and child dynamic that is so important and so important within our culture. I wanted it to be the mom saves the day, but also have like a relatable, cute version of a child character. And I kept it ambiguous as far as like, is it a boy, it's a girl? We don't know. It's with the character design, it all comes into character design. I just came up with this idea. I thought it would be perfect if I had it in the language. Emmeline, who is kind of the inspiration for this character, along with Zadai at the time, inspiration for the child character. Emmeline did the voice acting for the female character.
1: Wow, I didn't realize it was such an inspiration. Like, I knew I was present, but I'm like, ooh, okay. Meek Witch print, like...
0: The story of Follow centers around the child character who I named Nimki in the story, and then the mother character, Makoons. And they're just out and about in a meadow in nature, and then suddenly they're encountered with a mysterious blue glowing butterfly that lands upon Nimki's nose. He follows the butterfly into the thick of the forest, and before the mother knows it, she turns her back and her child's gone. Where'd he go? He wandered off. The butterfly bursts into multiple butterflies and transforms, shape shifts into a wolf character. And the inspiration behind that too is on my mom's side, I'm wolf clan, so Otahioni. The wolf approaches Nimki, and before we know what the wolf will do, a spear comes shooting down and the mother shows up in the nick of time to save the day. And the butterfly takes off and wanders off, this as the spirit does, like it just wanders off somewhere else. And she tells Nimki, like, you can't take off on your mom like that. Like, and you know, you can't follow spirits. And
2: Gagwan can me can. Gagwan open a knock can, human a dog, eh?
1: Mm-hmm. You know, she's kind of saying like, hey, Guan, my jaw can't, like, do not walk off. We're serious about that, you know, but it's such a place of love and affection to care for your child like that. You know, English to Anishinaabemowin doesn't translate directly because the languages are so different. And so I wanted to embody, you know, the way that the Anishinaabe perspective or the mind would be, and how I've been, you know, treated by these aunties or community members that I consider aunties or spirit family, and how they've guided me or reprimanded me or, you know, taught me how to learn a lesson. And so, you know, the tones are completely different, but that doesn't take away from the love in the words or in what they're trying to express. And so sometimes I even get a little bit self-conscious in public when I'm speaking with my kids, because I'm like, trust me, this is not me sounding mean. This is just the way that the language sounds. So, you know, because I'm not like, oh, Anishina. Like, you know, it's like, oh, Anishina. Like, what are you going to do again? Like, it's just very, it's a little bit more monotone, right? And so I think he encapsulates the love wonderfully, like, visually. Then the hug at the end, that just really represented, you know, our family and our bonds, and just like, you know, I'm going to tell you, but, this is coming from a place of love.
0: Women in our communities plays a huge role, and especially being from Six Nations and the Haudenosaunee people, also known as Iroquois people. Historically, women not only raised and taught children, but they also controlled lands. They had so much power in our communities.
1: Powerhouses, man. Haudenosaunee women. you don't mess with the Haudenosaunee woman. but in Anishinaabe culture as well, like our societies, and, you know, women are such a backbone. And so our women and our Two-Spirit have always been considered like such gifts, and the Anishinaabe Nanook, our men are here to, you know, support us and protect us. You know, we carry our line 7 generations back and 7 generations forward. And

0: lot of the healing, like we're seeing our men do so much great work and stepping up, but I know a lot of the time we see, especially in language, like women, like most of my classes, the majority of people are Two-Spirit and cis women coming in and picking up the language and picking up those teachings. And yeah, no kumisak, like our grandmothers and our aunties, like they're the ones that really nurture us, hold space, and show us what our purpose is in life and how we're supposed to follow in their footsteps, pick up the torch and pass it on to the next generation. And so I love that Brent incorporated the strong female character who's taking care of his child and really embodies who we are as a people in the way that we take care of our little ones.
1: It might not just be a mother and daughter son character. In different ways, it could be seen as an older sister and a little brother character as well, which I thought, it depending on how the audience perceives it, or maybe someone feels as if it's an auntie, which I think is very important because in our communities too, like sometimes family isn't a mom and a child. The mom can take form as an older sister or an auntie or a grandma. And I think that a lot of people can see themselves through that in a story.

0: it's the decade of Indigenous languages revitalization globally, especially for trying to raise children in the language or trying to get this generation speaking, or the babies right now. They love screens. They love TV, like as do most of us, TV, screens, shows. And so how do you engage a child if they're just listening to recordings, right? And so having really great animation or TV or, you know, YouTube videos out there is like really crucial and really important, not just for children, but for learners of all ages. And to have something like this where it's a fun watch. It's short. It's a fun watch, though. It's enough to keep a child entertained. Why wouldn't we use the language? Like, this is our language, and we should be building these materials and these resources if we can. And when he asked me, you know, I thought, like, this is such a great idea. Like, there's so few out there. The way that our elders, our fluent speakers, the ones that have maintained the language and protected the language, the way that they held that, cared for that, protected that, the things they had to go through to do that, why wouldn't I do my every ounce of me to make sure I grab onto that and pass it on? Because what they had to go through to do that is unfathomable. So that's what I dedicated my life to do. And this is one more way that I can contribute to that. And Brent gave me a vehicle to be able to help with that.
1: This, just because me and Emmeline did this one film doesn't mean we're gonna stop. We've already been brainstorming concepts for like maybe a children's storybook where I'll do the illustrations, she does all the language, and we write the story together, or potentially some animated segments. I think that would be received very well if we did that, which we're planning to.
0: Look at us. Who would have thought? Not me.
2: Brent Beauchamp is a two-spirit animator and designer. He is Onondaga and Algonquin from Six Nations of the Grand River. Emmeline Beauchamp is an Anishinaabe Mohan speaker and Brent's big sister. She translated and voice acted for Brent's short film, Follow. This is Unreserved on CBC Radio 1, Sirius XM, U.S. Public Radio, and Native Voice 1. I'm Rosanna Deerchild. Eric Jackson watched a lot of television when he was growing up. After all, the 90s were a prime time for taking in shows like Mr. Dress Up, The Magic School Bus, and Big Comfy Couch. He didn't see a lot of Indigenous representation in the programming, though, until this.
3: Good morning, Uncle Jacob.
4: Tansy.
5: Good morning. You kids remember your second cousin, Betty? Wait, is she a second cousin or a third? Her grandma was your Muslim cousin, I think. Oh, wait, her Muslim was Muslim's brother. Auntie's sister's daughter. Third cousin, once removed. Anyways, your cousin Betty is coming in today.
4: Betty's coming here? Today? Yeah!

0: In 2005, Wapus Bay hit television screens. It follows the adventures of Raven, Talon, T-Bear, and Devon as they explore their remote Cree community of Wapus Bay in northern Saskatchewan. The show had a big impact on Eric, partly because he was a voice actor for Talon, and also because his parents created it. But mostly, it impacted him because it helped fill a need for Indigenous programming for kids, and that's also why he created Chums. Now, in its third season, the animated series follows a group of animals along with a girl named Flies with Eagles, who helps other animals in unexpected adventures. Eric, welcome to Unreserved.
1: Hello there. Thanks for having me.
0: Well, thank you for being here. So tell us a little bit about Chums. What's it about?
1: Well, it's a show that happens in pre-contact Turtle Island, and we're following a young Indigenous youth named Flies with Eagles. She befriends the animals of the forest and learns how to help others, how to better help themselves through situations with their friends.
2: Hey, Ira!
1: As they're learning how to be the best versions of themselves, as well as learning their cultural ties and roots.
0: And how do you tie it to culture and traditional knowledge?
1: Well, Flies with Eagles isn't our only human on the show. She also has her Cook'em, Elder Cook'em, as well as Chief Blue Sky, who are there to help guide her through any kind of cultural thing that she's trying to learn about or inquires about or that they're currently teaching her.
0: And who are her little animal friends that help her along with these adventures?
1: Well, we've got a very energetic and rambunctious Romper the Rabbit. And then we have a very focused and very much loves to build Emery the Beaver. And then we have Terry the Ptarmigan, who's still learning how to be a confident ptarmigan. And then we have Ira the Eaglet, who is learning their role and how they help the humans.
0: All very helpful. I wish I had some little animal guides to help me along in life. And what do her little furry friends help, teach kids who are watching the show?
1: Well, we go over a wide variety of topics as we're following along with social emotional learning. So we're working with having the animals help Flies with Eagles and even themselves learn more about patience, learn more about acceptance of others and pride in yourself, as well as, where you come from, who your family is, or what you may look like as we're tackling how animals have their fur patterns and feather patterns and everything change as the seasons go. We're also tackling how people might change and look different than they did, say, last year or a couple months ago, and how change is always a positive and good thing.
0: And why did you want to create Chums?
1: Well, we were in the middle of the pandemic back in 2020 when we started rumorating and creating these different ideas and story concepts. And we were developing science fiction Indigenous series first during the pandemic. But when we were told they wanted something more along the lines for preschool, we were like, yes, we've got an idea. Here we go. And we started working on that one shortly after that. Because during the pandemic, we were spending a lot of time together. My dad was living with me and my family, and we were raising two young toddlers as well as a teenager. And my niece was also living with us. So we had a lot of youth around us. And we wanted to think about making another show for them, like the same way that my parents did for me and my brother and my cousins, and we wanted to make something for the next generation.
0: Wonderful. What was the landscape like for, Indigenous kids programming back then? Was there a lot? Were you finding there was a gap?
1: Back during the pandemic?
0: Yeah.
1: We still saw, Indigenous programming being made. We just thought we would hop in on that with everybody else that is starting to make stuff and be a part of that, just like we did with Wapus.
0: Mm. What makes it different from other children's programming we might see on the dial?
1: I think it's
0: Did
1: our
0: they still
1: angle?
0: Say dial? I don't know.
1: I think it would be our angle to stick along to our roots as stop motion animators. Mm. So the way that me and my dad were approaching it with our art style was that we wanted it to look as close as we could

0: to our stop motion and Wapoose Bay. So we've went with that angle with rendering out our 3D characters. We've got them modeled and textured to look more closer to stop motion puppets, even including our lip sync animation. We did the same thing that we did with Wapoose Bay with the lip syncing, where we've got all the mouse shapes drawn out and everything, and we're using After Effects to manually tweak them and make it so that all the mouse will sync up with the audio, and then place that onto our 3D models.
1: Mm-hmm. What about in terms of, you know, cultural knowledge? How does this show like yours prepare kids for some of those, you know, bigger cultural questions they might have?
0: Well, we kind of tiptoe towards them. With the cultural questions and the aspects that we have on it, we're more aiming at introductory. So getting kids curious about it, getting kids like pondering about how to get more involved with it. So we have the chums interact with it in the 12 minutes that we've got, and they kind of get like an introduction to, say, dancing, an introduction to rock painting, to making jams or cooking or helping around like at home or mending like teepees. Like we approach it in a way that makes it bite-sized and easy for a preschooler to see it and be able to ask questions about it and go to their elders to inquire more.
1: Mm. Or, for example, sharing a powwow grounds with some playing squirrels.
0: Oh, yes, that one was awesome. I really love that one.
1: It was very cute. What kinds of shows did you watch as a kid?
0: Well, I watched a lot of what most 90s kids would see as a kid. You know, we've seen Pokemon, and we've watched, like, Magic School Bus, and Mr. Dress-Up, and Mr. Rogers. Like, all of that stuff was a lot of what was on TV when I was a kid, so kind of stuck to that, as well as my dad's very strong passion and love for Star Wars. So we watched that a lot on repeat as well.
1: Who didn't, really? when did it occur to you that, you know, something was missing from the shows that you were watching as a kid?
0: I think representation. I mean, like, anytime kids were pretending to be characters they saw on a TV show, like on the playground during recess or after school, like, I always didn't feel like I had something to connect to in the same way as the rest of them did. So my parents seeing that and seeing that we had less representation in the media really inspired them to start making their own stuff for us to be able to mimic and us to be able to go, well, let's go play Wapoose Bay. I'll pretend to be this character. So I really noticed that a lot on the playground when kids were wanting to pretend, wanting to costume play as different characters, that there was a lack of Indigenous representation back in those days.
1: Speaking of Wapoose Bay, how did that change, you know, the way you looked at kids' television? Was it surprising to you when you were like, holy, there's a whole, my parents have made this beautiful thing for me? And for other kids, of course.
0: Yeah, like, obviously I really, really love Wapoose Bay. Like, I grew up acting in it. I got to visit the sets like every single season, pretty much every day that I really wanted to.
1: Mm-hmm.
0: So it was always very, very touching and moving and inspiring seeing how my parents went from like our little duplex in Regina when my dad was finishing university to living in Saskatoon and making the show here locally with like animators. Has always been like really amazing to see happen.
1: Mm. Now, as a father now, how old are your kids?
0: My kids are 8, 10, and 16.
1: Has having, you know, children influenced the way you think about how you make children's programming?
0: Definitely, definitely. Like, so raising them, I see the content that they like to watch, the TV shows that they like to watch, and the way that they engage with them, which has really been inspiring to me as a writer to go, okay, they like playing like that, then let's incorporate that into our pretend and play. And being able to do that and start writing my own kind of games that the chums will play through, like those are games that I test out and play with the kids. Like they're very heavily inspired by how my kids interact with each other or play with their friends or interact with the world around them. I gain a lot of inspiration from them.
1: Mm. What

0: do you hope kids will get from watching Chums?
1: A sense of pride and inspiration. I'm hoping that we see more of a resurgence of cultural appreciation and engagement. Like, I'm really hoping that with Chums that we're able to really inspire the next generations to continue to pursue their culture and continue to take pride in it or play along with the games and adapt the characters into their day-to-day pretend play.
0: Mm-hmm. What do your parents think about the show?
1: Oh, they love it. My mom has been incredibly supportive of the show as it's been developing, and working side by side with my dad has been a very, very fun experience.
0: Fun. You say, you hesitated there, Eric. What? Is there family creative differences sometimes?
1: Sometimes, but I mean, like that's similar with like anybody. You know, get any kind of family sitting around a board game, and you'll find differences pretty quickly.
0: You've never been to my house when we're watching when we're playing Monopoly. Let me tell you, my mother is vicious. She soon owns the whole board. It's crazy. She should have went into real estate, I tell you. Why do you think it's important to keep investing in kids' programming?
1: Well, they're the future.
0: Mm-hmm.
1: You know, like we've got to be able to give them something to look up to, something to inspire them to instill empathy or love or, you know, connection with one another and be able to help them along with that. Being able to be taking part in creating children's programming for the next generations is incredibly important.
0: Mm-hmm. Eric, thank you so much for your time today.
1: Thank you.
0: Eric Jackson is from Peter Ballantyne Cree Nation in Saskatchewan. He is the creator and writer of Chums, a 3D animated series for kids. That's all our time on Radio Indigenous. This episode was produced by Kim Kasher, Rhiannon Johnson, Elena Hutchins-Lyle, Amanda Gear, and Angelina Peltier. I'm your favorite cousin, Rosanna Deerchild, coming at you from Winnipeg in Treaty 1 territory. Inanaskimit Nawau. I go say.
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2: 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Need to blow off some steam? Why not consider a Scream Club? There's one in Halifax on the waterfront. 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After the news.
10: This is CBC News. It is partly cloudy and 19 degrees at the CBC in Northwest Calgary. 2 o'clock. Good afternoon. I'm Kenny Mason. Canada is striking back against the United States as the trade war escalates. Retaliatory tariffs and almost $28 billion worth of U.S. imports are now in effect. Prime Minister Mark Carney is warning Canadians in a new video of some difficult times ahead, but adding the alternative would be worse.
11: The most fundamental issue is that the cumulative U.S. demands revealed that they wanted us to become even more reliant on them, not less. In too many areas, they wanted dependency, not a true economic partnership.
10: CBC's Janice McGregor has more.
12: Canadians waking up this morning to some tightening in their pocketbooks, also perhaps some tightening in their stomachs, but how this is going to go for them. Whether this really is a dollar-for-dollar retaliation depends on the choices that consumers and businesses make from here. As politically powerful as it seemed last time, Florida orange juice, other U.S. food imports do not feature on this year's list as consumers continue to feel pinched at grocery stores. But there's a notable exception to that. U.S. dairy products, putting those front and center on Canada's list, a strong political message to American producers trying to penetrate Canada's market. Yesterday's order in council did specify that manufacturers, farmers, food processors,

0: can apply for refunds on the tariffs that might be hitting their equipment, their parts, ingredients, or packaging that they need to stay in business. But otherwise, tariffs are back on. Janice McGregor, CBC News, Ottawa.
1: A group of landowners is upping their fight against the Alberta Energy Regulator. They're taking the regulator to court, accusing it of chronically underfunding the province's orphan well cleanup program. The CBC's Ted Henley has more.
2: I never expected I'd be taking the Alberta Energy Regulator to court. All I wanted was the orphan well on my land cleaned up.
3: Dwight Popowich is a farmer from Two Hills.
2: This isn't complicated. Even my grandkids know that if you make a mess, you clean it up.
3: The Alberta Energy Regulator gets the oil and gas industry to pay a levy every year toward cleaning up orphaned wells. This year, it's $154 million. The Orphan Well Association estimates cleaning up all sites in the province would cost $1.66 billion. Popowich is one of two individuals asking for a judicial review of why the AER is setting the annual orphan well levy below what's needed. Teresa Potry from Near Vermilion is also part of the court action.
4: For years, my family has lived with uncertainty about what these sites mean for our home, our land, our health, and our future.
3: The AER says it is unable to comment on matters before the courts, but it says the recent levy was endorsed by the government of Alberta. Ted Henley, CBC News, Calgary.
1: Voters in the riding of Calgary Shaw will be heading to the polls on Monday. Kyle Campbell is the candidate for the Alberta New Democrats. On the eye-opener today, Campbell talked about what concerns he's been hearing while door knocking.
5: Every community south of Chaparral on the east side of McLeod Trail, none of them have had their schools built in the public education system. So we're having children bused all over the place. The cost for busing jumped up 40% this year. So not only these people not having their kids get sent to school close to them, but also in unpredictable locations, which has a really big impact on forming community bonds. It's actually quite shocking how frequently it comes up.
1: UCP candidate Mike Derry is scheduled to be on the eye-opener tomorrow. The city of Cold Lake says it's still looking to recoup approximately $20 million from Ottawa. Over a year ago, the Federal Court of Appeal ruled that CFB Cold Lake has been undervalued since 2012 and directed the Minister of Public Services and Procurement Canada to reconsider how military bases are assessed under its payment in lieu of taxes program. Kevin Nagoya is the chief administrative officer for the city of Cold Lake. He says there's been no action yet.
6: The courts have ordered the minister to make a new decision. That is the next step. We're going on to 14 months later, where the federal court has made a decision, said the minister's unreasonable, but now the ministry has not met action to anything.
1: Public Services and Procurement Canada says the matter is still under review, and once a decision is made, Cold Lake will be notified. Jenny Howe has a look at traffic.
7: There is a collision in the southeast at the intersection of Copperfield Boulevard and McIver Boulevard. This is affecting north and southbound traffic, creating a minor delay through the area. You can let me know about any other problems on the roads at star or pound 1010 or 403-521-1010. And I'll be back with full traffic reports all afternoon on the home stretch after the 3 o'clock news.
1: And in the forecast for Calgary, a mix of sun and cloud with a chance of showers this afternoon, a high of 22 degrees, partly cloudy with a chance of showers this evening, then clearing at a low of 11 overnight.

Welcome to The Story From Here. I'm Sarah Penton in Kelowna, sitting in for Gloria Makarenko. That was the very first scream from a new club in Bedford, Nova Scotia, that's helping residents express some of their worries in a unique way. It's called the Bedford Scream Club. If you've got something, or in fact many things, to scream about, you will be interested in hearing the full story in our second half hour today. We have a selection of stories for you over this next hour, all of which originally aired in the past few weeks on local and regional CBC radio shows across the country. First on today's menu, a bricklaying legend.

What makes a building special? Is it popping colors or a beautiful garden? Maybe there's intricate woodwork or detailed masonry, or it just reminds you of someone who used to live there. But what about the people who build?

0: them. A few weeks ago, an email came to the CBC New Brunswick inbox. It was a story about a bricklayer from Perth Andover who had died. His name was Edward Grant, though everyone knew him as Buster. The CBC's Viola Proust set out to learn more about his life and legacy.
1: Right here, this was the old Sears building. It's a Chinese restaurant and a sporting goods store now.
2: Joe G is taking me on a drive from Perth Andover to Florenceville, Bristol. We're looking for buildings that Buster Grant built. Do you know when he built this one?
1: I couldn't tell you that. But that was when I was a kid. That's where you went to pick up your Christmas toys.
2: Joe was a friend of Buster's for years, but he's known of him since childhood.
1: Everybody knew of Buster because of the work that he did. And, you know, and he built a lot of buildings. And like I said, every time I would go visit my friend, like to stay for the weekend or whatnot, every time my father would take me there to drop me off, he reminded me every time Buster Grant built this building. So I always knew of Buster Grant. But it wasn't until, like, I was in my early 30s that I actually met him for the first time.
2: You probably have never heard of Buster Grant. He was not a famous man. He's not someone they'll write books about. But in his corner of New Brunswick, he was someone, and everyone knew him. He was always at the local Tim Hortons. He was active in his church community, and he was a builder. Buster Grant was a bricklayer.
1: I'm going to give Mike a call, and he might be able to answer some of these questions as we drive, so he can be along for the interview as well.
2: Buster built everything from churches to houses to fireplaces. And when you visit Perth Andover or Florenceville, Bristol, those buildings are hard to miss if you know where to look.
1: Hey, Mike, I got CBC here with me.
3: Yes.
1: We're at the Pentecostal Church. When what year was that built? Do you know?
3: Oh, man, I don't know. They put about three or four additions on that church.
1: Yeah.
2: Mike is Mike Grant, Buster's son. He's also a bricklayer. He grew up working alongside his dad, and we'll meet him in person. But for now, Joe has him on speakerphone as we drive around town.
1: There's Marty's Electric across it.
3: Yeah. Harlem Mall, he did all that.
1: Yeah.
2: Joe G. has lived here all his life. He knows a lot about Perth Andover and its people. And you heard him say that his dad talked about Buster when he was growing up. That's probably an understatement. His dad mentioned Buster every time they drove past one of his buildings. Joe says he heard those stories so many times, it kind of turned Buster into a legend.
1: If I remember correctly, I always imagined Buster a big burly guy with tattoos and, you know, and you know, rough skin. And, you know, I don't know why. Maybe that's just a stereotype that I had about bricklayers, and that might come from Hollywood or cartoons as a kid, you know. So when I finally met Buster, he was like this smaller fella, and, you know, he was always neatly dressed and very clean and very proper looking. It's like, oh, you're Buster Grant?
2: Joel met Buster at Tim Hortons about 20 years ago, and they just kept having coffee together. So when Buster passed away earlier this summer, Joe says he was shocked and decided to put his thoughts down on paper.
1: So I started writing down these memories and writing down these ideas, and then I turned it into a story. And it's, in a way, I guess you could consider it almost like a gift to the family, you know? And I think it helps with the grieving process.
2: Joe ended up posting this story on social media, and it really took off.
4: And it never mattered that I had heard it 100 times before. To Dad, every one of Buster's buildings was worth mentioning again. Looking back, I realize now that he wasn't just pointing out brickwork. He was pointing out craftsmanship. He genuinely admired the man and took pride in knowing that so much of our community had been built by someone from right here.
2: About 200 people came out for Buster's funeral. Joe read his story there. Mike says it meant a lot to see his dad remembered that way.
5: If you went into town in Perth Andover and asked for Edward Grant, nobody would know him. But if you asked for Buster Grant, everybody knew Buster. His nickname was Buster. He was born, he was a twin. He had a twin brother. And when he

0: was born, he was chunky. Dad was kind of chunky and fat when he was born, and his brother was skinny. So the girls, his sisters, nicknamed them Buster and Tiny. And everybody in town, in towns around, everybody knew Buster Grant. And just the way he was, he left an impression of good. He was, if you talked to Buster, it was always something good that came out of it, right?
1: I visit Mike and his wife, Lori, at their home near Fredericton. Mike is retired now, but spent many years working alongside his dad. Some of Buster's bigger projects include the McCain Data Center in Florenceville, Bristol, and the Kirk McCall United Church in St. Stephen, which he helped rebuild after a fire destroyed the old structure in the 1980s. Mike says it took close to 1 million bricks to complete.
2: What you have is a very, very big modern brick structure with remarkably straight lines and clean lines. And that's one of the things that really impressed me.
1: Mike says his father lived for his work. He'd spent the off-season volunteering to build homes and churches in Mexico and Africa. And sometimes Mike would join him for a week or two.
0: He'd go to different places in the world to build churches, mainly churches. So all this time that he wasn't getting paid, he'd go to Africa and go and build places over there, and because it's all on free time, he didn't get paid for none of this stuff. And he'd go to Mexico and he built buildings down there too. It's just on his own time, free. What's that picture there?
3: That's the one where he was working with you in Halifax.
0: That's in Halifax,
3: when he was,
0: yeah,
3: like in his 80s.
1: I'm in Mike and Lori's kitchen. They've brought out old photo albums and have laid them out on the table. There's Buster directing workers at a job site laying bricks.
0: And there's Dad there. This guy here is from Nakawick.
1: Buster next to his wife, Marlene, with their children and grandchildren. He's always well-dressed, with a gentle face and a big smile.
0: Dad was going down the road one day in his car, and he seen Mom walking alongside the road, and he goes, she looks pretty nice. So he stopped the car and asked if she wanted to go to the dance.
1: But if there's one thing about Buster that keeps coming up again and again, it's his kindness and generosity.
0: She knew my dad. He was a giving guy. You can ask my wife. My father was giving. He always kept gasoline. This is years ago, a 250-gallon tank beside the house. And if somebody was going through town that needed help, ministries or anybody, wouldn't matter, didn't have the money for gas, and he knew about it, he'd say, come down to my house. And he'd go down and sit back your car, and he'd fill the tank up with gasoline. But he was a giving dad.
1: Buster and Marlene spent their last years in a granny suite in their son's basement. Their clothes are still hanging in the closet. There are framed childhood photos of the couple. They would have been married 68 years this fall. Marlene died in the spring, and Buster followed shortly after. He was 88 years old.
0: He was great. He was a great father, you know. But he always wanted to work. I lived in Florida for 26 years. While I was in Florida, he'd come down and work for me in the wintertime. Once in a while, he'd come down and work. And he'd think he'd want to come down to relax, you know, in Florida. But the very next morning, he'd be calling, Mike, you got any room for me today to work anywhere? I said, Dad, I can't believe you want to go to work. You worked all summer up in New Brunswick. Now you want to come down here and work all winter. So that's what he'd do almost. When he wasn't around going somewhere, flying here, or going there working, he'd come work for me for the winter, yeah. He was just a great dad, great, great man, you know. I'm going to miss him bad.
1: In a small town, everyone knows everyone. But memories of those who came before, they can be forgotten. So the stories we write or the homes we help build are sometimes the only reminders left of someone's life and what they meant to a community. For CBC Radio in Perth, Andover, New Brunswick, I'm Viola Puss.
4: 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That is the story of Edward Buster Grant from Perth, Andover, New Brunswick, a life well lived.

0: This summer, they had a whale of a time in the waters off Trinity, Newfoundland. At the end of June, skipper Bob Bartlett told CBC there were so many whale sightings, it was like whale soup. Earlier this summer, Martin Jones spoke with him about his incredible season.
1: Explain the situation here to us. I mean, when you're out in your boat, what are you seeing right now?
2: Well, the capelin are in, the whales are following, and it's great ingredients for whale soup.
1: I mean, how plentiful are the whales? You know, how good is the whale soup right now?
2: Well, yesterday morning, I guess the capelin are on the way in, and we saw on one tour yesterday, we saw 50 whales. Now, those whales are all dissipating down to different areas, but I mean, even yesterday, between our tours, we saw at least 15 to 20 whales in our travels.
1: I mean, I know, according to your Facebook page, June brings the whales, the puffins, and the dolphins, but is this an exceptionally good June so far?
2: Not only just a good June, it's been a spectacular spring. I mean, we started the 18th of April. We celebrated the Hello Humpback website the government sponsored. And we had a photographer from the Globe and Mail. And from April the 18th, we saw a humpback that day with him. So all through April through to, I'd say, the middle of June, we had like a 90% success rate for our trips, which is unheard of. We usually get in the 20 to 25% range for that time of year because whales are not supposed to be here. So we've had a spectacular spring and spectacular summer to follow.
1: I mean, what's happening right now to make it such a good time right now? I mean, what conditions are favorable to see as many whales as possible?
2: I'm really kind of at a loss. I know that there's a lot more bait in the bay, and if that's drawing whales or for sure it's drawing whales, it's keeping them here for sure as they're passing through. But what the right conditions are for the bait that's in the bay, well, I've got no idea. If it's krill or if it's, you know, what we call mudge herring or baby herring, or and we've had some spectacular events like trap feeding. Trap feeding is a phenomenon that it was only is exhibited by humpbacks in the last probably 10, 12 years or more so on the west coast of Canada, not Newfoundland.
1: Huh. Whatever it is, keep it coming, right?
2: Absolutely. And I hope that this is a sign for the future, you know, that the ocean is replenishing itself and that we're going to see more whales more often through the years coming.
1: Skipper Bob, in that clip, we heard your reaction to seeing one of those whales. We also heard some of your customers, too. What else are you hearing from people who are taking your tours right now, who are getting lucky enough to take in this show?
2: Well, I mean, everybody's thrilled, and they go with a positive experience. And it's, you know, I say whale watching is life-affirming and it's life-changing. And we're actually using the Hello Humpback app from the government to find out about our whales and learn more about them. And when you learn more about an animal, I mean, it gets more buy-in for conservation and preservation, and also through educating our customers, we do that as well. So we have an introduction to our tours, introduction to whales. We're part of the WCA, the World Cetacean Alliance. So our conservation efforts are enhanced when people have the buy-in about the animals.
1: You mentioned there that hellohumpback.ca website too. I mean, that is such a cool way of being able to really track and sometimes, you know, revisit whales that you've seen previously, right?
2: Well, this is the great thing. We're actually seeing whales now repeatedly that we've seen year over year. So we get to see the spots where they've been. So I've actually swam with whales in the south, down the south, North Atlantic and Dominican Republic, and I've swam with them in the bay here. And you get that the number of whales and that experience with, you can actually name the whales or see the names of the whales, places where they've been. They keep returning. You know, it's a different level. It's a different level. It adds something. Whale watching as an experience is a great experience, but when you get the names of the whales, where they've been, you really get that extra buy-in, you know.
1: Yeah. I mean, you're getting up close and personal with these whales, right? I mean, you weren't off in the distance seeing, you know, a whale.

0: tail kind of thing off on the horizon. You're up close and personal.
1: Well, I mean, up close and personal, but it's not me that's doing it. It's the whales. They're coming to us, not the other way around.
0: Right.
1: That's not how we do things. We are responsible whale and dolphin watchers. And, you know, if you saw the video, I mean, it's not we're moving around or giving chase to the whales. The whales are around us, and pretty well we're captive. I can't move while they're around us.
2: 50 whales in one outing. That was Skipper Bob Bartlett, owner of Trinity Eco Tours. He was speaking with Martin Jones at CBC Newfoundland and Labrador.

0: In late August, Edmonton's Agnes Murphy had a very big weekend. She turned 107 years old. And of course, her family and friends gathered to celebrate. Just before the party began, CBC's Liam Harrop went to talk with Agnes to find out her secret to longevity.
1: How old are you?
2: I don't remember. 106?
3: Yes. Today, 106.
4: And then tomorrow...
2: Oh.
4: 107.
2: What?
1: How do you feel about turning 107?
2: Just another turn. Just another turn on the road. I didn't think I'd get there, but it's just another turn on the road. I'm the oldest one in the family, and I lost my mother when I was a it was 106 years now. My mother's been dead a long, long time. So I was 6 years old when my mother died. After you gone. And my dad never got married again, and it was quite a life. It was quite a life. My dad turned out to be a deacon in the church, and that was our life. We went to church every Sunday. We didn't miss it, unless we told big fibs. We went to church every Sunday. You know, I was born about, I could ride there in about 15, 20 minutes where I was born from here. Mm-hmm. You live and learn.

0: I'm Susan, her daughter, Prince Charles and Camilla. My wife and I are so pleased to be able to wish you a very happy birthday. May your celebration be filled with joy, fond memories, and the love of family and friends. We send you our warmest good wishes. It was the royal birthday wish to centenarians that they issue out. So my mother was awarded this. So.
1: And this isn't the only famous letter she has, I believe. You're very popular.
2: Yeah,
3: that was
2: right.
3: Great when we got one from Justin, though, hey?
2: Yes.
3: Mr. Prime Minister.
2: Yeah. Yes, we did.
3: Yes, we did.
2: Yeah, and I pulled aside and forgot it.
3: Cause yeah, are we keeping it or are we sending it?
2: Yeah.
3: Actually, can I just add one thing? Yeah. So when I met Granny Agus, I was probably 22. I was actually given up for adoption, and then I found my biological family, which you're seeing now. And Granny took me in under my wing, or she took her in under her wing, and made me feel like family, like this is family. And that's the kind of special

0: bond that I have with her, because she, you know, she welcomed me into the family, made it feel okay, and it's been wonderful ever since. So my name is Regan. My last name is Dolan.
1: And because you're the grandson.
0: Yes.
1: But how old are you?
0: Whoa.
1: I don't usually ask this of people, but I think this is interesting to know.
0: I don't know that. All right. So I am in my 50-something, close to 56. Yeah. So this year, got some special stuff for you this year.
2: Well, the special.

0: reach out to some other people. We're looking to get her a hospital bed. There is a GoFundMe to help with that. I wanted the whole world to be here for her. I think at 107, she should get $1 billion, a new car, and, you know, some trips and a driver. You know, she's lived life. And it all hasn't been good. She's told me stories that I was like, I could probably never share. And they're not all good for a black woman 100 years ago. So there's been ups and downs. So I give her that respect every time because she's lived through that.
1: When she's gone, my friend's gone. That's what I say. As long as you're having birthdays, I'm coming.
2: Hello, my name is Liam Dolan.
3: And how old are you?
2: I'm 8.
3: And what is your relation to Agnes?
2: Really?
4: Great-grandma.
2: Happy birthday, Grandma.
5: Hi, I'm Ethan. I'm 10 years old, and I love her, and I hope she makes it to 200.
3: You're probably tired of this question, but I know this is one that everyone always wants to know. What's the secret to living to 107?
6: I'll tell you later.
0: I'll tell you 108.
6: We always say just sit down and keep quiet. When I get ready to go to bed at night, that's what I said. Well, Lord, it's the end of the day. Thank you. Good night. Amen. Yeah, right. Then that's it. What am I going to say? Yeah, I get that. That's about all I can say, honey. That's about all I can say.
7: That was Edmonton's Agnes Murphy with 5 generations of family and friends. She turned 107 years old in late August. In that piece, we heard a couple of tunes, After You're Gone by Marian Harris and A Rose, A Kiss, and You by John Steele. Both were popular tunes in 1919, the year Agnes was born. Happy birthday, Agnes. I'm Sarah Penton in Kelowna, sitting in for Gloria Makarenko, and you are listening to The Story From Here.
8: This is a CBC News update. It is partly cloudy and 20 degrees at the CBC in Northwest Calgary at 2:30. Good afternoon, I'm Kenny Mason. A trial began today for a Calgary man accused of sexually assaulting 7 underage girls who we met on social media. 26-year-old Hamad Sheikh faces 28 charges, including sexual assault, sexual interference, luring, and child pornography-related offenses. The alleged victims in this case range in age from 12 to 17 years old. Prosecutors say they will call on evidence that Sheikh met with the teen girls online, mostly via Snapchat and Instagram. The Crown told the judge it will call evidence showing Sheikh used the promise of access to alcohol, vapes, and marijuana to coax the teenagers into meeting in person. A publication ban protects the identities of the girls who will testify from a separate courtroom. The trial is set to last 4 weeks. There's been another art heist in France. Thieves have stolen valuable paintings from the Renoir Museum in the French Riviera. Brian Masson is the local mayor.
9: À 5h48 du matin, un commando bien équipé et bien
8: he says a well-equipped commando unit broke into a small museum early this morning. They took off with 4 Renoir paintings, but dropped 2 as police gave chase. There has yet to been any arrests. Last year, a robbery at the Louvre in Paris saw more than $100 million in jewels stolen. 4 suspects were arrested, but those stolen items are still missing. In the forecast for Calgary, sunny this early this afternoon, then a mix of sun and cloud with a chance of showers and a high of 22. Partly cloudy with a chance of showers in the evening, then clearing with a low of 11 degrees overnight.
7: Welcome back to The Story From Here. I'm Sarah Penton in Kelowna, sitting in for Gloria Makarenko. I hope you're enjoying today's program. Coming up, Church in the Forest. But first, for most people, it's just a pipe dream. But Saskatoon's Jennifer Heber and her husband James have made it a reality. They repurposed their truck into a camper so they could travel. To start, they moved to Central America for several years. Now they're on a multi-year journey around the world. CBC Saskatchewan's Peter Mills caught up with them to hear more about their ambitious adventure. He reached Jennifer Heber near Jasper, Alberta.
10: Hi, how are you?
11: I'm doing well. Very interested on your guys' journey. What prompted you to set off on this global trek?
10: So we had lived in Central America, Costa Rica, for quite a few years. And, you know, our two big dogs passed away.

0: way. And we just felt like after that, that we weren't tied down and we were ready to get out and see the entire world.
1: It's still a massive goal. Like, is this something you've been thinking about, like growing up, that you wanted to do?
0: No. So this would be something James grew up wanting to do. I always envisioned myself traveling the world, but not in this fashion.
1: Okay. So what did you do to get ready for such a big trip?
0: Yes. I mean, it took us quite a few months to prepare for ordering everything we needed to build out our truck. So we have a 2026 Tacoma that is completely modified, and we have a mod cap on the back that was fully custom done to become our home while we travel the world.
1: Yeah. What about just preparing financially? What about that side of things?
0: Yeah, so we had a home in Costa Rica that we sold, and so obviously that helped. And as well, we work on the road. So we have a marketing company that we run, and we're still doing that as we're driving around the world.
1: Awesome. What about mentally? To get ready mentally to you know, conquer the world, what did you have to think about?
0: You know, I think we've been so busy doing all the planning. So planning the building of the truck. Our first goal and starting point was the Arctic Ocean, which we made it to just about a week and a half ago. And I think you're so focused on that, that you almost forget what you're biting off. I mean, and we've started to figure that out in the last couple of weeks. Just the reality of what we're taking on is huge.
1: Yeah. What was the reaction of your family and friends when you told them what you're doing?
0: Yeah, I think they don't understand. I mean, and I think they also think we're a little crazy, which we probably are.
1: I don't think you're crazy. I think it's ambitious and unbelievable. I mean, I think so many people dream of this. I wonder, what did you guys talk about when you first hit the road and realized, hey, we're doing this?
0: Yeah, so the first leg was the Arctic Ocean. And so we took on the Dempster Highway, which me personally, not as much James, but I felt like it was a pretty ambitious first goal just with the weather and the road. And we didn't know our vehicle. It was brand new to us. And it went really well. Now, that being said, as we've continued on, it's that reality that is really starting to sink in. So, you know, we've been living out of a truck now for over 30 days straight. We are learning, you know, just how small our space really is. And this is our life. Like, we're not on vacation. We're not going home. We don't have a home. This is home, you know? So that's all starting to sink in.
1: Wow. You guys must have a pretty good relationship.
0: I think we've argued more in the last month than we have in all the years we've been together.
1: Tight quarters.
0: But we're figuring it out.
1: Yeah. What, Jennifer, is the biggest challenge you faced on the road?
0: So far, I think, honestly, you nailed it. It's the relationship. I mean, we are used to working together and working out of our home for the last, you know, 6 years. So that's not new to us. But being in a tight space and you know, not being able to get away from each other, per se, it's taking some time to adjust to.
1: Yeah. Did you have a moment and think, what are we doing?
0: Oh, I've had a few of those.
1: What keeps you moving forward then?
0: We both are adventurous and we both want to see the world. And, you know, James just turned 50. I'm in my mid 40s. And what better time than now when we're able and healthy and can do it? Like, it's just, why not, right? So we have this goal to see the world.
1: Yeah. So, Jennifer, how much did you plan this out in terms of your actual journey? Obviously, you decided on the first leg. Like, where is this journey going to take you? How much have you planned out this global trip?
0: So we don't have exact plans. We have loose plans, and those are always going to change as we you know, adventure out. But we're heading down to Argentina. So that's our second goal line, I guess. And that's going to take us, we think, around that 18-month to 2-year mark. From Argentina, we'll go up to Brazil and ship our vehicle over to Iceland. And then from Iceland to Europe, and we'll do the other side of the world, which we're guessing could be that 3-year mark. So tentatively, we're on

0: a five-year plan, but we know that's not going to stick that way. It might be longer. James said we might be in this truck for 10 years. We don't know.
1: Yeah, exactly. I like it. What are you most looking forward to doing or seeing?
0: You know, I've always wanted to go to Peru. So when I moved to Costa Rica, it was supposed to be kind of a one-year plan and then head into South America to travel before coming back to Saskatoon. But life had other plans for me and I met James. So that completely derailed. Now for me, South America has just always been a dream of mine to travel. So that's what I'm most looking forward to at the moment.
1: Yeah. And of course, obviously so unknown. I'm wondering, are you anticipating that you might fall in love with a part of the world and that's where you're going to want to end up after this is done?
0: Absolutely. That's what we talk about. We think someday when this is over that we are going to just find so many places that we love and, you know, spend the beautiful summer months in Saskatoon with my family. And then beyond that, we can still travel and go back to these places. Maybe by that time, it won't be in a mod cab on a pickup truck. But definitely, that's the plan.
1: Well, and how are you documenting all this?
0: So we have a YouTube channel, Lost and Found Film Co., and we are documenting the entire journey around the world.
1: Yeah, obviously, I mean, this is kind of in your line of work, right? Does that help? Yeah. Does that help pay for it? Obviously, people can make careers out of this kind of thing.
0: Well, maybe someday. Right now, we might be making enough for a cup of coffee every day. But eventually, it might. We still work pretty regularly, not full time, but when we need to work, we work. And that, for now, is what's funding the trip. But you never know what the future holds.
1: So where are you going next?
0: Next, we are actually heading back into Saskatoon. You know that thing, if you always have way more stuff than you need, well, that's us. So we're going to drop off a bunch of stuff in Saskatoon, see my son and my family, and then we're going to head back to Calgary, where our truck was actually built, and the shop is going to add a few more modifications for us that we realized we needed before we keep going south.
1: Outstanding. Well, you guys are an inspiration. We can't wait to follow you on this journey. Thank you so much. And let's touch base again.
0: Awesome. Thank you for having me.
2: Jennifer Heber and her husband James are on a multi-year journey around the world in their truck. Thanks to Peter Mills of CBC Saskatchewan. Jennifer talked about their YouTube channel. Here is a recent post.
3: Before we reached Eagle Plains, the truck threw an engine warning. Not something you want to see out here. But when you're traveling somewhere this remote, you have to be prepared for anything. We checked the code, made sure everything looked good, cleared it, and carried on. Just another reminder to be ready for whatever the road throws at you.

0: Most church services aren't interrupted by owls, squirrels, or snakes, but those are very possible scenarios for parishioners of Forest Church Ottawa. Every other Tuesday evening over this past summer, the Anglican Diocese has been hosting services along the West End trails of the Greenbelt. The CBC's Giacomo Panico joined the congregation on an August evening.
1: Do you have bug spray?
2: No.
1: Okay.
2: Is it pretty bad?
3: Last time we were here, it was so buggy.
2: Yeah.
3: Hard to commune with nature when you're like,
1: Hi, my name is Archdeacon Monique Stone. I am the priest of Forest Church, Ottawa, and I'm also the priest at Christ Church, Bell's Corners, Anglican Church. Tonight is our third last Forest Church here at Limekiln Trail, and we've been meeting twice a month since May. We meet in the parking lot at 6 o'clock, and then we say an opening prayer and a reflection and intention in the parking lot. And then we walk for about 10 minutes or so in conversation or in silence. And then we end up at a location that makes sense for the path that we're on. And we share Holy Communion and prayer and share with each other reflections on creation.
2: And what's in the backpack?
1: The backpack.

0: Pack includes bug spray, and then in our Anglican tradition, we share the Eucharist, so that is the bread and wine, bulletins, some hand sanitizer, and we actually create an altar wherever we stop. And so I just have like a little tablecloth and we just make it work.
1: Hi, how are you? Nice to see you.
2: Nice to be with you.
1: Oh, good to have you. I'm so excited.
2: Hello.
1: Hello.
3: Hi, what's your name?
4: I'm Roxanne Delmage.
5: And I'm Janet Thompson.
4: So we finished a book study about Sacred Earth, Sacred Soul by John Newell. And we thought it would be interesting to come to a forest church service.
5: So it's about love of the land and how so many people were touched by the land. For a long time, things were, even today, very intellectual, right? More ideas. But the Celts really believe in just opening themselves and letting the beauty of the world come in. It's quite lovely. So here we are, about to open ourselves.
1: All right, everybody, we're about 2 minutes after six. For those of you who are new, welcome. Great to have you with us. And for those who have done this before, great to have you back. For all of you, we will walk to our Eucharist destination, wherever that is going to end up being. Good? Let's walk.
3: Watch out for the snake.
6: It's still alive.
3: I believe it's alive.
6: Yeah, it's just keeping an eye out.
3: It's alive and happy. It just
6: pretending
3: wants to,
6: that it's just a piece of wood.
4: So yeah, that's true. Yeah.
3: It just wants to join us on the walk.
7: Aww. Yeah, that's right.
3: There he goes.
8: Is that an omen, a snake at church? I don't know. Is there something there?
5: What do you think? It's one of God's other creatures.
3: Totally fine. That's... We are very welcoming to snakes and everything.
8: How did this come to be? Where was the genesis for this?
0: I have been hearing about Forest Church for many years now. And when I became the priest here in Bell's Corners, a place that is absolutely surrounded by Greenbelt pathways, I put a call out to members of the congregation and said, would you be interested in doing a forest church? And at that first meeting, about 25 people showed up. They were all into it, so we started. People come from other churches, people come from other denominations or no denomination at all. Last year we had a young person who had never been to a church service before. So I felt that was a great success for someone to consider Forest Church as the first place that they would start to think about what it means to be following a faith-based life.
1: So I think this might be a good place. Why don't we just make an altar right here? Oh, we've made an altar right here before. That's right, the holy stump that we've used before.
0: And you could open up that bread there. We could leave the chalice there, put the bread right there.
1: We break this bread to share in the body of Christ. We being many are one body, for we all share in the one bread. These are the gifts of God for all the creatures of God. Thanks be to God. So for the distribution, it just fits for me. Creation and environmental sustainability has been part of my journey before ordination and during ordination. I actually think we have entered into a time in our community and a time of the church where people are seeking to embrace things that are outside of the traditional walls of a church. And I think I am usually surrounded by people who actually honor and consider what role we have to play individually and as community, whether faith-based or not faith-based at all, in recognizing that we're in the midst of a climate crisis and that we just need to spend more time in nature. We literally spent 20 minutes with a barred owl in front of us. Like, we could reach out and touch it. It was absolutely amazing. And that was the first service. And so then I was like, okay, well, come back next week for a red squirrel. Because what do you do after that? So, and then one time when I had to stop a service because behind me, a beautiful snake was like crawling around, I realized that everybody was not at all paying attention to me. And I just said, okay, we gotta stop. What are you all looking at? And we stopped the service to just marvel at what was there for us to see and to honor and to give thanks for.
8: And that adds to the service.

0: It doesn't take away from the sacredness of it?
1: I think that is the sacredness of it. I think when we surrender to the beauty of how this is not just our space, this is the space of everything else that God has created. As I say to everybody, for us, church is in this backpack, the tools we need for our particular liturgical tradition, but this is our church. But we are guests of the space. And so we stop and marvel because I think that's what we're called to do.
2: Go forth into the world rejoicing in the power of the Spirit.
3: Thanks be
2: to God.
3: Hallelujah.
2: Hallelujah. Would anybody like some extra Jesus bread, please?
4: Monique Stone is an Anglican priest at both Christ Church in Bell's Corners and at Forest Church, Ottawa. CBC's Giacomo Panico braved the mosquitoes to bring us that story.

0: On Sunday nights, strangers gather on the Bedford waterfront in Halifax with a common goal. They gather at 7 to let out one long scream. Kristen Parker started the Bedford Scream Club as a way to bring people together to scream about their worries and problems. CBC's Erin McInnes showed up just before the club's first meeting.
1: How did Scream Club even come to be?
2: So a friend of mine that was looking to coordinate and make some friends in Chicago actually was telling me about some of these challenges that she's had in making friends and making connections, and she found a local Scream Club in her area, and I thought that this area would be a great opportunity to kind of pilot something like this. So,
1: and the whole point of this is to blow off steam, right?
2: Yeah, to blow off steam and to make friends and to just do something silly that's low stakes and an opportunity to connect with others that you might not have had an opportunity to.
1: Why are you screaming today?
2: Oh, goodness. What's the issue today? I have to go to work in the morning. That sucks. Probably that.
1: We're standing next to the Bedford Basin. Is the goal to scream into the basin, or what will this look like?
2: Yes. So the goal is to scream into the basin. We are metaphorically pushing our worries into the water and having it sweep out to sea.
1: And so what's the plan? Is everyone screaming in unison or?
2: Yeah, so I actually have a process. So at about 6:58, we'll come together and I'll make a little hey, here's what we're doing out here today. Give folks an opportunity to take a minute to think about what they might be screaming about. So that way it can be a little bit intentional. So we're not just making noise for no reason.
1: And then it's one long scream.
2: One scream, that's it. That was how I sold it to the police department.
1: I was going to say, I did see a police officer on a bike down there. So what's... Okay, do you think he's looking for you? What's that communication been like?
2: Yeah, so I reached out to them, and the only thing they said was basically have fun. Their bylaw didn't have any issue, but they also indicated that we should probably be good neighbors, and if there's any sort of issue with us being here, then to let us know. So far, so good.
1: Part of this is about making friends as well. And why were you looking to make friends or connect with people?
2: Yeah, I've been in Bedford for 4 years. And to be honest, making friends as an adult is a challenge. And making friends as a 40-year-old adult is a massive challenge. Here we are.
1: And I already met Carol. Is that someone you met through Scream Club already?
2: Yes. Uh-huh, yeah. So I was actually telling my mom about Scream Club and the fact that Carol and I were going to go get drinks after. So Scream Club has already been a success in that regard.
1: And how did you meet Carol?
2: Just on Facebook. She reached out to me and offered to help with any of the logistics and stuff. And here we are. We had coffee yesterday. It's been beautiful. It's

0: Already a success.
1: This is supposed to be a sort of a safe space to scream, right? Like, how are you sort of creating an atmosphere where people will feel comfortable coming to the waterfront and belting one out?
0: Well, yeah, the goal is in numbers, right? Company in numbers, because I don't scream in public. You don't scream in public, right? But giving folks the opportunity to do something like that in a kind of controlled setting where nobody's going to be alarmed. You know, the police have been made aware and all of that. So I'm excited.
1: Can I get you to introduce yourself?
2: Yes, my name is Carol Darling. I live here in Bedford.
1: How'd you get involved with Scream Club?
2: I saw the posts, and I thought, like, this is great. We should do this. Like, awesome. Because it's just so freeing, and it's going to be so funny that we're all going to end up in just gales of laughter, and that produces endorphins and happy feelings, and I think it'll be wonderful.
1: And why are you screaming today?
2: The Great Orange Menace, world hunger, for no reason the world is rich enough to feed and care for everybody on it, and just because it's fun to do it.
1: A lot of stuff going on in the world right now.
2: Yeah, and everybody's got their own reason, and maybe no reason at all, just come out, meet people, have fun, and express themselves in a non-violent, you know, free, no-cost manner, meet some people, you know, just have some fun. There's not enough fun in the world.
1: Can I get your name first?
3: Jenna Goldberg.
1: Why are you screaming today?
3: I think it's a mix of just letting go of stress and anxieties and worries, and also it's just a cool social kind of opportunity to come meet people.
1: And part of this is about stress relief as well. Is there anything scream worthy happening in your life that you really need to get out when you're looking out into the harbor and letting loose?
3: Yeah, I mean, financial worries are the biggest for sure. Price of groceries, the price of gas, just everything, you know, you just want to scream every day, so why not do it into the ocean with a bunch of people? Yeah.
1: Do you scream regularly anyway, or is this sort of the big one?
3: This will be a big one for sure.
4: She doesn't ever scream.
3: I don't ever scream.
4: No.
1: You don't seem like you would.
3: No, not really. Yeah.
1: What's your name?
5: Liam Krause.
1: What brings you to Scream Club?
5: I just want to scream. I haven't screamed my lungs out since I was in my teens, and with the amount of stress I have in my life right now, I feel like I need it.
1: Tell me about that.
5: I work a stressful job, and then my wife also has she's been trying to get a diagnosis for like 2 years for a chronic condition, and her job's threatened because of it, and I'm just so frustrated.
1: Have you thought about how you're going to scream?
5: So I'm just going to be having a long guttural from the chest. I know how to rip my throat out.
1: Okay, great. I'm excited to hear that.
5: Thank you.
1: Thank you.
6: This is incredible what this has turned into, and this is not just a bunch of strangers yelling into the void. It is, but it's the good kind. So here's how we're going to kick things off. I want to take a minute and let's think about what we're gonna scream about tonight. Maybe it's work, maybe it's traffic, maybe it's something you've been holding on to all week. Whatever it is, use this time to find it, and then I'm gonna count us down. Okay, on the count of three. One, two, three.
7: Thank you, everybody, for coming.
8: Thank you.
7: Next week, bring your friends.
0: How many people do you think we had, Jordan?
9: Probably around 20, between 20 and 25. Yeah.
0: You think? I think it was a little more than that.
9: There were a lot of stragglers that didn't want to come too close.
0: Yeah.
9: But they joined in. Yeah.
1: You seem like you have a lot of adrenaline now. How do you feel?
0: I do. Yeah. Honestly, it's. It's going to take a little bit to kind of die down, but yeah, I'm just so honored that folks actually came out. You know, those intrusive thoughts, you know, when you're thinking like, oh, why am I doing this? Nobody's going to come. And the fact that they did, I'm just humbled.
1: And how do you feel after screaming?
0: Amazing. Amazing. Ready to tackle the week.
1: You're getting a little emotional.
0: Yeah, yeah, it's just something I dreamed up like 3 weeks ago, and now it's here and people are enjoying it. So, yeah.
1: Thank you again.
0: Thank you, Erin. I appreciate it.
10: That's the CBC's Erin McInnes in Halifax. She was at the first meeting of the Bedford

that's our show for this week. We visited Calgary, Ottawa, Halifax, the waters off Trinity Bay, Newfoundland, Perth, Andover, New Brunswick, and Saskatoon. 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Today's show and all our previous episodes are posted there. The Story From Here is produced by Anne Penman. I'm Sarah Penton in Kelowna, sitting in for Gloria Makarenko.

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1: Hi, I'm Jenny Howe, the host of the podcast This is Calgary. Now, I've lived in the city for more than two decades, and I've been talking about traffic on the airwaves for just about as long, so I have seen a thing or two. 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
0: Coming up after the CBC News, it's The Homestretch with Chris Della Torre.
2: Canadian counter-tariffs are now in effect, and a new Angus Reid survey finds almost three-quarters of Canadians support Ottawa saying no to difficult trade concessions with the U.S. We'll drill down more on the latest data. That's coming up after 4 o'clock.
3: From CBC News, The World This Hour, I'm Stephanie Skanderas. Canadian officials are waiting to see how the U.S. hits back at counter-tariffs that came into effect today. Prime Minister Mark Carney is trying to assure Canadians the country will prevail in its trade war with Washington. Tom Perry reports.
4: I started these videos so I could talk with you directly.
5: In an address posted online, Prime Minister Mark Carney reaches back into Canadian history to illustrate a recurring threat from the U.S.
4: Our first Prime Minister, Sir John A. Macdonald, recognized the threat of an expansionist United States for what it was, raced to unite this land.
5: As for the current threat facing Canada, a trade war launched by the U.S., Carney says the government had little choice but to fight back.
4: I don't believe in escalating the conflict. That's not constructive. But our tariffs are necessary to protect our workers, protect our companies, and our communities.
5: The U.S. has already said it will not tolerate counter-tariffs, but has not yet said how it will respond. Tom Perry, CBC News, Ottawa.
3: Quebec Premier Christine Fréchette has announced new support measures. They are meant to help businesses cope in the escalating trade war with the U.S. Cathy Séné has details.
6: Quebec will not back down in the face of Trump.
7: Premier Christine Fréchette announcing Quebec will limit public contracts to companies with an establishment in Quebec and in Canada. That will apply to about $1.5 billion in tenders. But PQ leader Paul Saint-Pierre Plamondon sees a red flag.
8: Punishing or discriminating American companies means that we need to foresee the principle of retaliation.
7: The Quebec government will also ask Crown corporations to buy locally, but Quebec's Federation of Chambers of Commerce believes asking is not enough. Here's CEO Véronique Proulx.
9: It's a first step, but if they want to go further, they have to make it mandatory.
7: Quebec Liberal leader Charles Milliard worries Fréchette is using her role as premier to turn the election into a one-issue campaign, the trade war. Cathy Séné, CBC News, Quebec City.
3: Canada is among a dozen nations intending to ban trade with Israeli settlements in the occupied West Bank. In a joint statement, Prime Minister Mark Carney

0: and the leaders of France and the United Kingdom say settlement expansion by the Israeli government undermines the possibility of a two-state solution. Britain's foreign minister, Ed Miliband, says the ban is in pursuit of a just and lasting peace.
1: The British government agrees that there is ethnic cleansing of Palestinians in areas of the West Bank, perpetrated by settler terrorists. And all too often, the Israeli government has turned a blind eye to this, and worse, members of it have made statements and taken actions to support the forced displacement of Palestinians.
0: The move is being condemned by Israel. Foreign Minister Gideon Saar is vowing to retaliate.
2: Britain initiated and led the current move, but we will also take countermeasures at our discretion against other countries that act or will act against Israel. The message to every government that harms us is clear. Whoever acts against Israel, Israel will act against them.
0: Saar also announced Israel is closing the British consulate in Jerusalem. There's been another art heist in France. Thieves have stolen valuable paintings from the Renoir Museum on the French Riviera. Brian Masson is the local mayor.
3: À 5h48 du matin, un commando bien équipé.
0: He says a well-equipped commando unit broke into the small museum early this morning. They took off with four paintings, but dropped two as police gave chase. There have been no arrests yet. Last year, a robbery at the Louvre in Paris saw more than $100 million in jewels stolen. Four suspects were arrested, but those stolen items are still missing. And that is The World This Hour. For CBC News, I'm Stephanie Skenderis.
4: I'm Chris Dellatore. The FBI is investigating a reported theft of tens of millions of driver's licenses issued in Canada and the U.S. This is raising how people's personal data can be sold on the dark web. This is The Home Stretch on CBC Radio 1.

0: But first, Jenny Howe joins us with the weather and traffic. Hey there, Jenny.
1: Hi, Chris. A little bit of a cloudy day out there, but warmer. So
0: that's true.
1: That's nice.
0: It's kind of a wet, long weekend.
1: Yes, it was a wettish, long weekend. Could it be a wet week? Maybe. We could see some showers. Like Thursday, I will say so far it's looking like a cooler day with periods of rain. So very likely we'll get some moisture on Thursday, a high of 14 degrees. But we've got sunshine in the forecast for tomorrow with a high of 24.
0: Wow.
1: Yeah, this time of year, we're usually around 18 degrees for our high. And we've got some warm overnight lows as well. Like tonight, we're going down to a low of 11 degrees. We're usually around 5 for our low temperature. We could see some showers. So we basically have a 30% chance of showers between now and midnight before those skies clear up and make way for the sunshine tomorrow. Currently, it is 21 outside, partly cloudy. Yeah, partly cloudy. What's happening on the roads? You know what? Not a lot. Everything is pretty calm right now. Eastbound on Glenmore, there's the usual volume coming up to Deerfoot Trail. But once you make your way onto Deerfoot, both directions are running really smoothly. Crowchild Trail in the northwest so far is smooth, so there's not a ton to slow you down yet. I'm sure that will happen after 4 o'clock. When it does, you can send me a text this afternoon to 825-982-9880.
0: Thanks for that, Jenny. Kenny Mason joins us with headlines.
2: A group of landowners is taking the Alberta Energy Regulator to court. They accuse the AER of chronically underfunding the orphan well cleanup program, and that, they say, is why abandoned well sites on their property sit untouched. The court action centers around the levy the AER charges oil and gas company every year to pay for orphaned well cleanups. The levy for the current fiscal year is $154 million. However, the Orphan Well Association estimates cleaning up all sites in the province would cost $1.66 billion. Suzanne Calabrese is a lawyer for EcoJustice, which represents the group.
3: Companies should pay for the liabilities they create, not Alberta taxpayers. But that safety net is falling further and further behind. The number of orphan sites continues to grow while the funding available to clean them up is not keeping pace.
2: In a statement to CBC News, the AER says it's unable to

0: Comment on matters before the courts, but it says the recent levy was endorsed by the government of Alberta. Many Calgarians are remembering a beloved historian who passed away over the weekend. Harry Sanders researched, wrote, and told stories about the history of Calgary. He was also a frequent contributor on CBC Radio. Bob Van Wegen is a member of the Heritage community and was a friend and colleague of Sanders.
1: He had such passion for the work. He loved the work. He loved digging into a story and going down a tunnel and finding more and more obscure and curious facts. He got a thrill out of discovering new things that he could share with the people of Calgary.
0: Sanders passed away following an illness. His funeral was today. That is your update from the CBC Calgary Newsroom. Chris.
2: Thanks for that, Kenny. It's now 8 minutes past 3 o'clock. There are more and more companies asking us to verify our identity online these days, and that can mean, in effect, handing over a driver's license, a passport, or some other personal information. But what happens to that info after it's been handed over, scanned, and collected? Well, right now, the FBI is investigating a reported theft of tens of millions of driver's licenses issued in Canada and the U.S., and the situation is raising hard questions about third-party verification companies that handle sensitive data. Our tech columnist, Takara Small, joins us to talk more about this. Hi there.
3: Hi.
2: So what do we know about this reported hack?
3: Yes. So an online gang is selling about 153 million U.S. and Canadian driver license scans. This popped up on a site called Nexus. This is a massive amount of government ID for sale. This may be history-making, record-breaking. The original hack was revealed by a U.S. journalist who tied it to the company ID Scan. And if you're not familiar with it, you've never heard of it, you may recognize some of their clients, which include rental company, car company, Hertz, shipping service FedEx, and the gaming company GameStop. Since this was revealed, ID Scan has also been hit with 4 class action lawsuits across North America.
2: So why are companies relying on third-party ID verification services like ID Scan?
3: It does sound odd that so many companies are using, you know, these types of identity verification services, but, you know, it does make sense if you drill down. One is that there are just so many governments, private and public companies that are now verifying ID that they never did before. There's a high volume. They may not have the capacity or the resources to do it properly. You know, ever since COVID lockdowns, there are more businesses that are offering to sell products and services online, you know. Maybe that's alcohol related, which again requires ID verified. So you have them turning to these third party companies. And then also you do have companies and institutions in general that have to do this verification on an ongoing basis. So they do need a company that can turn around this type of service. And those institutions include finance, you know, they also include transportation depending on the job, their positions of trust where it's expected for them to go through this motion on an ongoing basis.
2: So aside from getting hacked, which is clearly a worst case scenario, what happens to our personal information when we upload that to one of these sites?
3: Yeah, so many people, you know, probably don't think what happens next after they upload a scanned image of a passport or license. Usually the company, not a human being, but the company will utilize a piece of software that will extract certain pieces of data, you know, your address, your name, an image, etc. They will review the document itself. One of the, you know, fascinating things with our passport is that it has all of these holographic security features you can see with the naked eye, but also there's more that are invisible. So they are verifying, you know, whatever ID you share with what an authentic version could be. And then lastly, you have companies who are sometimes asking now to that users upload a selfie in real time, so they can compare the image on a document with what you look like now. You know, and all of this information is collected and stored. Sometimes it's stored for weeks, sometimes it's stored for months. And I think that's, you know, where there's an opening for hackers if that information isn't securely kept.
2: I'm sure many are wondering, you know, the main thing is whether or not they're part of this, right? I mean, how could people check if their information's been compromised?
3: There are a lot of people online, both Canadians and Americans, who are desperately trying to find out, you know, if their license, which includes their address and in very sensitive details that could be utilized by hackers, is one of those that have been compromised. We don't know the specific number. You know, figures that have been shared by, you know, one of the journalists investigating.

0: investigating this is 1 million Canadian licenses. But, you know, I would caution Canadians from going online and trying to find this dark website where they're, you know, selling this information. You don't want to put yourself in added jeopardy just so you can confirm information that isn't necessarily, we're not 100% sure is accessible. There are tons of brokers who make money during this confusing time. So, you know, wait for what the authorities either in the US or Canada say and try to take precautionary steps now if you think you've been impacted.
1: So then what can people do at this point to better protect themselves in the future?
0: Yes. So some of the, you know, simple things that people could do, you know, just this very instant includes, you know, you can freeze your credit right now at your bureau of choice. You can also set up alerts so that if someone does try to open an account or apply for a loan or make a big ticket purchase, you know, your bank or your credit bureau will inform you immediately. I also think this is a great opportunity to discuss whether or not we want to share our personal, you know, identification in certain spaces where it's not necessary. So there are many sites, for example, dating websites now that ask you to upload ID. I think we have to be a little bit more circumspect, you know, whether or not that biometric information, which is the shape of our face, you know, our eyes, like if we want to give that away in situations where it's not needed. So just thinking through that, because sometimes it can, you know, companies can go years before they even figure out they've been hacked.
1: Yeah. And there's so many different facets of life that rely on this kind of technology. Mm-hmm. I mean, should we just as a society be rethinking how we approach, how we share our information?
0: We should. And I think that's an opportunity where perhaps, you know, governments, whether provincial, territory or federal, will perhaps think about how we can best assess and protect our information. You know, I think about a child right now who is going to go, you know, live the next 60, 70 years. How many times will their information be breached? Why are we so reliant on third parties? I think if we can trust the federal government with our personal details, perhaps there's a way we can ensure that they can be, you know, in charge of verifying and ensuring our details as well are kept safe. It's an unfortunate situation. And I feel like because there's only a handful of these ID verification companies in the world, it's going to continue to keep happening.
1: Yeah. Well, it's great to talk to you about this, Takara. Thanks for joining us again. Takara Small, our technology columnist here on the home stretch. How we doing, Jenny?
2: It looks like there could be a problem now. Eastbound on McKnight Boulevard, just past Deerfoot Trail, a collision that has traffic backing up towards Edmonton Trail. That's in the northeast. Then in the southeast, volume on eastbound Glenmore has traffic slow from Deerfoot back to McLeod Trail. And then on McLeod Trail, there's some work happening at 109th Avenue. So this is affecting southbound traffic, which at this point is backing up towards Southland Drive. It's not quite there yet, but it does tend to get busier as the afternoon goes on. Outside, we've got a mix of sun and cloud right now. Tomorrow, we are expecting nothing but sunshine with a high of 24 degrees. Right now, it's 21 outside.
1: Thanks for that, Jenny. Kim Johnston joins us with our first look at sports this afternoon. Hey there, Kim.
3: Hi, Chris. So we have the Toronto Blue Jays continuing their chase for a playoff spot tonight. The Jays lost 6-5 to the Athletics yesterday. They sit one game behind Cleveland for the final wild card spot in the American League with 17 games left in the regular season. We are getting down to the wire now. So they play two more in Sacramento before a final stretch, which includes a combined 9 games against Baltimore and Texas, who are right behind them in the wild card chase. Texas sits a half game back of the Jays, so 1.5 back of the final playoff spot. Baltimore is 2 back of the Jays. So these are the teams that they need to beat. The Jays will also have 3 each against Detroit and Cincinnati, who are a combined 18 games under 500. So you have to think, you have to beat these teams that are much worse than you if you're to hope to make the playoffs. Because let's be honest, the American League has not been a very good league this year, which feels the opposite of what it's been every other year for the past several years. Mm-hmm. Jose Soriano gets the start for the Jays tonight. First pitch for that game is at 7:40. Aaron Judge has been reinstated from the 60-day injured list by the New York Yankees. The 3-time MVP has not played since May 31st because of a broken rib. New York was off

0: yesterday. They are scheduled to open a 3-game series at home tonight against the Colorado Rockies. Judge will actually just rejoin the whole active roster without going to a minor league rehab assessment first. So you will think that will help solidify the Yankees' spot atop the wild card race.
1: Mm-hmm. All right. Thank you, Kim.
0: You're welcome.
1: Kim Johnston with sports. I'm Chris Delatorre, and you're listening to your Tuesday homestretch. Almost said Monday homestretch. You know how it is with these long weekends. Coming up to 18 minutes past 3 o'clock now. North of North is a comedy set in the tiny, fictional Arctic community of Ice Cove, and it's kicking off its second season today. The series follows a young Inuk woman who dreams of reinventing herself.
2: 7 months ago, I blew up my life.
3: We are done!
2: And now everyone is moving forward.
4: Me, on the other hand.
5: Sorry, who are you?
4: I'm Siaya. And I'm leveling up my life.
1: Joining us now is Stacey Agloch McDonald, the creator, executive producer, and writer of North of North, the series from APTN, Netflix, and CBC. Hello there.
6: Hello there. Hi.
1: Hi, thanks for joining us. Congrats on the second season. We heard a bit from the main character, Siaya, played by Anne Lamb there. Where do we find her this season?
6: Ooh, so in season one, we met her when she blew up her life and had to start over. And with that comes a lot of adrenaline and excitement and the thrill of it all and uncertainty. But season two, we find her a few months later into the deepest, darkest part of winter, and the dust has settled, or the snow has settled a mm-hmm. little bit. And now she has to ask herself the tough questions. Okay, I blew up my life, but for what? What do I want? Who do I want to be? How do I want to love? Who do I want to love? What matters the most to me as a mother and my daughter and all of this stuff? They're the tough questions. And Siaya really wants to, you know, she wants to live a good, big, beautiful life, and she wants to the same thing for her community. And the thing about Siaya is that, you know, she kind of jumps in with both feet and leads with her heart, mm-hmm. and that certainly gets her into trouble sometimes, and she makes mistakes always with the best of intentions. But we see her this season a lot, taking us through parts of Ice Cove that we've never seen before and meeting new people from our community.
1: Oh, that's exciting. Ice Cove, as I mentioned, is not a real place, but I mean, this is a real community and it's full of real people. Tell us a bit more about that community and what the impact of the show has been on everyone living there.
6: Yeah, well, I mean, Ice Cove is a fictional community that created so that Inuit can lean in a little bit more. Nunavut is quite big. I'm from the Western Arctic of Kogloktok Nunavut, and my co-creator, Alithia Angnakok Baril, is from the Eastern Arctic, Iqaluit Nunavut. And, you know, our regional differences are, you know, we have very different fashion and experiences and all of that stuff, and we just wanted to create a world where we can have both and not have, you know, Inuit be like, oh, that wouldn't happen here or that wouldn't happen there. So Ice Cove is kind of a playground for us to imagine a community where Inuit from all over could be, and we get to tap into that, which means that we get to have fun with fashion from all parts of the Arctic and have cast and actors from all different walks of life, things that would only happen in a big city like Iqaluit, which is our booming, bustling big city of 8,000 people, or something that would only happen in a small community like mine in Kogloktok, where it's, you know, 1,000 people. So I think that because of that, a lot of Inuit around the Arctic are watching the show and seeing themselves in it. And it's certainly boosting our pride and just I heard Anna Lam one day say, you know, Inuit kids will never know a world now where CIA doesn't exist, where North of North doesn't exist. And that just like made it was just so special to me, because, you know, we get to have this now, and we get to share it with the world, and certainly Canada and the world seem to be really on board with it.
1: I mean, the show has been such a big hit, which must be so gratifying for you creatively and artistically. But I mean, culturally, the fact that this is, you know, such an incredible vehicle for you or for folks in other parts of Canada

0: and beyond to learn about your culture in ways that they couldn't before. I mean, what is that like for you in terms of, you know, are you feeling a sense of responsibility with that?
1: Of course. I mean, you know, Alethea and I have been working in the industry for 20 years, and everything that we do, from the shortest film and the lowest budget project to something as massive and global as this, we always think of our community and not just, you know, always doing right by our community, of course, but also challenging things. And I think that, you know, a lot of audiences from across Canada are coming because they might be fascinated with the Arctic in general. It's, you know, it's a part of the country that not a lot of people have had access to. It's hard to get to. It's expensive to get to. Inuit culture has kind of like become this like synonymous with Canadian culture, like in, like Kayaks and Inukshuks and Kamiks and all of that stuff. So I think that there's a general fascination there, but I also think that they stay for the stories, because at the end of the day, yes, we are in a very specific part of the world and we are a very specific culture, but we're excellent storytellers and we're having fun with these stories and it feels true to us. And I think even though they might be very specific, they're also very relatable.
0: Yeah.
1: We also have relationship problems. We also have mothers that we have a hard time getting along with and bosses that we don't respect and all of that stuff. So I think that, I think at the end of the day, it's very, very relatable. And we're also, you know, telling the story in a really fun, unexpected way. I think people are surprised often by, how bold we get in our show sometimes and the choices that we make.
0: Oh, for sure.
1: Yeah.
0: Which adds to what makes the show so great. It's willing to go places a lot of shows aren't. And certainly music is such a big part of how you're telling those stories. Tell us a bit about your approach to that and the kind of music that folks will hear on the show.
1: Yes. Right from the start, we knew we wanted to have a show with big recognizable music. And the reason for that was very specific. It was because we, like, in our experience, people are often surprised by how tapped into the rest of, like, global culture, pop culture we are. Mm. They think because we're all the way up in the Arctic that we're not listening to, you know, that our parents back in the 60s and 70s, they weren't listening to Johnny Cash and Tina Turner. Right. And, you know, they were. And I grew up listening to Alanis Morissette and the Cranberries and No Doubt. And you know, and my daughter introduces me to new music all the time. And it felt really important for us to kind of use music as a statement to say, we've been here the whole time. Mm. We've been connected. You might not know it, but we've been here. And then on top of that, we just really wanted to also at times cover those big songs in Inuktitut. And then of course feature lots of other Indigenous music from Canada, around the world, and Inuit music from all of the different regions where Inuit live.
0: Yeah, it's exciting.
1: And it's made for a pretty like diverse and I think unexpected and really somehow cohesive soundtrack.
0: For sure. Well, so many things to love about the show. Congrats on season two, Stacy, and thanks for joining us today. Appreciate it.
1: Yes, thank you so much.
0: That's Stacy Egloch McDonald, creator, executive producer, and writer with North of North, a series from APTM, Netflix, and CBC. Season 2 is now streaming on CBC Gem, and you can catch back-to-back episodes tonight on CBC TV at 9 and 9:30. From the soundtrack to North of North, here's Elisa P. with Arnak.

0: Music from Elisa P with Arnak. How are we doing out there, Jenny?
1: Things are a little bit slower. Southbound on Crowchild is to be expected. Right around Flanders Avenue is where traffic starts to gear down. It's not bad once you make your way to Glenmore Trail. Just a bit of a slow spot there. And then in the northwest on northbound Crowchild, I can see increasing volume around McMahon Stadium. Northbound 14th Street is on the slow side as you head towards North Mount Drive. That backs up to about 24th Avenue at this point. And still slow traffic eastbound on McKnight Boulevard just past Deerfoot, where it looks like there could be a collision right now. Traffic backing up to Edmonton Trail. Outside, we've got a little bit of wind right now. We've got wind gusts between 20 and 40 kilometers an hour. Those gusts will stick around until later this evening. It is partly cloudy right now and 21 degrees.
0: Thanks for that, Jenny. Coming up on the homestretch, Canada's Secretary of State for Defense Procurement is in Alberta today looking at the defense industry in this province. Stephen Fuhr will join us. It's 3:30 and time for the CBC Calgary News with Kenny Mason.
2: This is CBC News. A group of landowners is upping their fight against the Alberta Energy Regulator. They're taking the regulator to court, accusing it of chronically underfunding the province's orphan well cleanup program. The CBC's Ted Henley has more.
3: I never expected I'd be taking the Alberta Energy Regulator to court. All I wanted was the orphan well on my land cleaned up.
4: Dwight Popowich is a farmer from Two Hills.
3: This isn't complicated. Even my grandkids know that if you make a mess, you clean it up.
4: The Alberta Energy Regulator gets the oil and gas industry to pay a levy every year toward cleaning up orphaned wells. This year, it's $154 million. The Orphan Well Association estimates cleaning up all sites in the province would cost $1.66 billion. Popowich is one of two individuals asking for a judicial review of why the AER is setting the annual orphan well levy below what's needed. Teresa Potry from near Vermilion is also part of the court action.
5: For years, my family has lived with uncertainty about what these sites mean for our home, our land, our health, and our future.
4: The AER says it is unable to comment on matters before the courts, but it says the recent levy was endorsed by the government of Alberta. Ted Henley, CBC News, Calgary.
2: Calgary City Council is inviting Alberta's Municipal Affairs Minister to take action. That's after Ward 14 Councillor Landon Johnston released confidential budget information, then said he'd do it again. The CBC's Brendan Coulter reports.
6: Council has agreed to send a letter to the province letting them know what happened. The decision came today at a special meeting called by Mayor Jeremy Farkas.
7: I'm very sure that the Municipal Affairs Minister is up to the task to step in when you've seen such a flagrant violation of provincial law and potentially criminal code.
6: Council heard from City Solicitor Jill Flowen, who says council has no authority to impose consequences for leaking documents. But the province can. It can even trigger a public vote on whether to dismiss the councillor from office.
8: The only clear path for accountability lies with the minister, and it is within the minister's full discretion to decide whether and what to do.
6: Johnston apologized and said he'd already asked the minister for a full investigation, adding that the information should have never been confidential, but says he no longer plans to leak anything else.
9: Well, I will go into closed sessions, but if I see things are becoming unethical, I'll just leave.
6: CBC News contacted Municipal Affairs Minister Dan Williams for comment, but has not yet heard back. Brendan Coulter, CBC News, Calgary City Hall.
2: A four-week trial got underway today for a Calgary man accused of luring and sexually assaulting teenage girls over social media. 26-year-old Ahmad Sheikh faces charges including sexual assault and sexual interference. CBC's Megan Grant has the latest from the first day of trial.
10: Prosecutors say that over a year-long period, Ahmad Sheikh targeted underage girls over social media. He faces 20.

0: 28 charges, including sexual assault, sexual interference, luring, child pornography offenses, and witness tampering. Sheikh is accused of using Instagram and Snapchat to contact girls between the ages of 12 and 16 and offering them alcohol, vapes, and marijuana in order to get the girls to meet him in person. The alleged sexual assaults took place in his car and home. There is a publication ban on the identities of the complainants. The teenage girls will testify from a remote child-friendly courtroom. Sheikh, who was originally released on bail back in August 2024, is also accused of breaching his release conditions. He faces charges related to allegations he breached his curfew and contacted underage girls, had contact with at least one of his alleged victims, and that he was back on social media. Sheikh was rearrested in December 2024 and remains in custody. This trial is set to last 4 weeks. Megan Grant, CBC News, Calgary.
1: The city of Gold Lake says it's still looking to recoup approximately $20 million from Ottawa. Over a year ago, the Federal Court of Appeal ruled that CFB Cold Lake has been undervalued since 2012 and directed the Minister of Public Services and Procurement Canada to reconsider how military bases are assessed under its payment in lieu of taxes program. Kevin Nagoya is the Chief Administrative Officer for the city of Gold Lake. He says there's been no action yet.
2: The courts have ordered the minister to make a new decision. That is the next step. We're going on to 14 months later, where the federal court has made a decision, said the minister's unreasonable, but now the ministry has not actioned anything.
1: Public Services and Procurement Canada says the matter is still under review, and once a decision is made, Cold Lake will be notified. The federal government announced nearly $900,000 to help a Calgary-based startup develop and test new clean plant lighting technology. It's aimed at making year-round operations like greenhouses and vertical farming more energy efficient and environmentally friendly. In partnership with Hydrogen's Produce Vertical Farm in Springbank, Smart Grow Bioengineering is developing a lighting system for growers that uses ultra-fast pulsing LED lights combined with plant sensors and artificial intelligence. Jared Wolf is Smart GRO CEO.
3: Funding like this is absolutely critical for technology startup companies, especially with a company like SmartGrow, where we are focused on gathering research and data as a primary, you know, activity of the business to validate the technology.
1: Officials say this kind of tech can help Canadian farmers grow more while using less electricity. The funding is part of the Federal Agricultural Clean Technology Program. That is your update from the CBC Calgary Newsroom. Chris.
4: Thanks for that, Kenny. Kenny Mason with the news, and Jenny Howe is back. Hey, Jenny.
5: Hi, Chris. So there's been an update to the forecast. Nothing earth-shattering. It's all pretty much the same. And we've got another day after today where we'll have sort of above average temperatures. And then after that, we are going to dip down slightly below average. So again, for context, 18 degrees is our usual high this time of year, 5 degrees, our typical overnight low. The next couple of days, it's going to be pretty warm, today being one of those days. Tomorrow, we've got mostly sunshine in the forecast with a high of 24 degrees and a warm overnight low on Wednesday as well, 10 degrees. And then on Thursday, we see some showers and a high of just 15 degrees. And then Thursday night right now, it's looking like an overnight low of 5 degrees. And then over the coming days into the weekend, it will be temperatures in and around that range, if not a little bit cooler. Saturday is a ways away, but right now it's looking like an 11 degree high. But we've got temperatures for the most part in the teens after Wednesday. So enjoy tomorrow's 24. Enjoy tonight's 11 degree low. And enjoy the current temperature because it is 21 degrees outside with potential to, well, maybe not get warmer, but not get cooler.
4: I like that.
5: Potential to stay the same. Ooh. Over the next couple of hours. The roads are moving really well this afternoon on eastbound Memorial. Looks like a problem coming up to 12th Street. Traffic backs up to the 5th Avenue flyover, a little bit onto 5th Avenue as well. If you're trying to exit the downtown core, that might take you a couple of extra minutes. And then looking at northbound Crowchild, more volume around McMahon Stadium if you're going north right now in the northwest, and southbound Crowchild still has quite a bit of volume around Flanders Avenue. If you do see something going on this afternoon, though, you can give me a call at Star or pound 1010 or 403-521-1010.
4: Thanks for that, Jenny. It's 3:38 now on your Tuesday home stretch. My name's Chris Della Torre. 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So school

0: is back in session, of course, and teachers, schools, and governments around the country are taking different approaches when it comes to AI in the classroom. The New Brunswick government has a curriculum in place this school year for the use of artificial intelligence. In other places like New York City, AI is being banned for students through middle school. This weekend, CBC's cross-country checkup asked callers, whether you're a parent, student, or teacher, how are you dealing with AI in the classroom and beyond? Here's what some callers shared with host Ian Hennemansing.
1: No technology is inherently evil. It all depends on how we use it. So we're sitting here and we're saying, okay, we're going to use the AI for this, that, and this other thing. But there are no safeguards in place. So I've had peers that I've overheard saying, I'm just going to let the AI write this paper. I'm not going to worry about it. And that, to me, devalues the sense of education, devalues the institution. Because instead of spending the time to do your own research, to investigate the concepts that you're going to put into this paper and understand your field more, you're handing the work off to something else.
2: I see AI as a useful tool. Now, you have to understand, I'm a student from the 80s and the 90s. Well, there were a lot of students that didn't get the answers right. Mm-hmm. And when you have a whole classroom laughing, you have a teacher pointing out your mistakes and your errors. Well, that doesn't really help much now, does it? I can tell you from a parent and from a student, I agree with AI. If we need answers, we need them now. I mean, I can tell you, I have a lot of friends and colleagues that use AI, and it benefits them. It benefits their customers when they have questions.
3: I'm a first-year university student just starting in a couple of days, but I recently graduated high school, obviously, and I've had lots of experiences where teachers are starting to try and teach us how to use AI. I honestly feel like there's this rhetoric that's being pushed down the throats of Canadians that AI is something that we have to adapt to and something that we have to use. I'm not saying that we should completely annihilate AI from everything we do. I guess my approach, being somebody who prefers to not use AI, is that I'd rather go through the critical thinking and do it myself. And I think that there needs to be policy approaches from the federal and provincial government on how we're using AI in schools and its impact, and to make sure that students have a route out of saying, no, I don't want to use AI anymore.
4: 3 years ago when I retired, I was teaching a grade 12 philosophy exam, and AI was just making its head reared in the schools. As part of the exam preparation, the students were expected to answer the big questions that we wrestled with for the semester and ask AI to generate a response to each of these questions. And the students were shocked. I said, yes, you need to bring in this response to your exam and write a critical response to each of these questions as per what AI generated. And what was interesting when I assessed them, the responses, almost to a T, the students say there was a pretty generic, not much depth to what AI was generating.
0: Just some of the callers on Cross Country Checkup yesterday responding to the question, whether you're a parent, student, or teacher, how are you dealing with AI in the classroom and beyond? You can download the Checkup podcast or listen on the CBC Listen app, or you can go to cbc.ca/checkup to hear that as well. On today's edition of Rearview Mirror, Rich Turfry has the story of the Everly Brothers and a song that became one of the biggest hits of the 1950s.
5: The song Bye Bye Love reshaped the music business in profound ways. But before the Everly Brothers recorded it in 1957, no one wanted it. Bye Bye Love was written by husband and wife songwriters Felice and Boudlow Bryant. They were married 5 days after they met in 1945, and for the next several years, they struggled. They lived in a mobile home in a trailer park and wrote tons of songs.
6: If you got the money, honey, I've got the time.
5: They sent their compositions to countless artists, mostly in the country music world, and were repeatedly rejected if they were acknowledged at all. Refusing to give up, the Bryants bet on themselves in 1950 and blazed a trail that many songwriters would follow in subsequent decades. They moved to Nashville to work as full-time professional songwriters. After a few minor successes, everything changed in 1957. After Bye Bye Love was rejected by

No fewer than 30 artists, the Everly Brothers, agreed to record it. They didn't particularly like the song either, but were offered $64 each, which was an offer they couldn't refuse. Oh!

0: Bye Bye Love became the Everly Brothers' first hit when it went to number 2 on the Billboard chart. Once on the map, the Everlys went on to become one of the most successful and influential acts in pop music history, with many of their subsequent hits having been written by the Bryants.
1: Dream.
0: Soon, artists from all over country and pop music started calling the Bryants looking for hits. Big names like Roy Orbison, Buddy Holly, Tony Bennett, Dean Martin, even the Beatles recorded songs written by Felice and Budlow Bryant.

So, quite literally, this song changed the very framework of the music business. The song that put Rock and Roll Hall of Famers the Everly Brothers on the map. This is Bye Bye Love on Rearview Mirror.

0: kind of a perfect little song, you know?
1: I love that song. Yeah.
0: They have so many good songs.
1: Yeah.
0: Yeah. Everly Brothers. Shout out to the Everly Brothers. And thanks to Rich Turfry for that one and reminding us of the Everly genius this afternoon.
1: They just don't make songs like that anymore. No,
0: really simple, but just like so good. Nothing in there that doesn't need to be in there.
1: Yeah.
0: Yeah, it's good
1: That's
0: stuff.
1: That's right.
0: Good stuff. How are you, Jenny?
1: You know what? I am A-okay because it's still warm today. We're still in the 20s.
0: Yeah, we're lucky.
1: What a treat. Did it get cloudier? Sure. Might we see some showers? Sure. But also, we might not. So there's some hope for you. Tomorrow, we have mostly sunshine in the forecast with a high of 24 degrees. Thursday's looking like our day for showers with a high of just 15. Tonight, we'll have clear skies going down to a low of 11. Right now, it's 21 outside. And on the roads, there are a couple of things going on right now. So southbound on Crowchild, it looks like there could be a collision at 50th Avenue, which is not ideal for this time of the afternoon. Traffic is starting to back up towards 33rd Avenue. And then northbound on Crowchild, volume starting to build now as you make your way across the bridge. That goes up to about 23rd Avenue in the northwest. In the

0: northeast on eastbound Memorial Drive. It looks like a collision coming up to 12th Street. Traffic does back up to 5th Avenue. And then on southbound McLeod Trail, just road work at 109th Avenue has traffic backed up to about Southland Drive right now.
1: All right. Thank you, Jenny. Kenny Mason's back with headlines. Hey, Kenny.
2: Hi, Chris. A group of landowners is taking the Alberta Energy Regulator to court. They accuse the AER of chronically underfunding the orphan well cleanup program. A trial began today for a Calgary man accused of sexually assaulting 7 underage girls who he met on social media. 26-year-old Hamad Sheikh faces 28 charges, including sexual assault, sexual interference, luring, and child pornography-related offenses. And the federal government announced nearly $900,000 to help a Calgary-based startup develop and test new clean plant lighting technology. It's aimed at making year-round operations like greenhouses and vertical farming more energy efficient and environmentally friendly. That is your update from the CBC Calgary newsroom. Meanwhile, we're waiting to see if there will be further trade escalations with the United States. More coming up on The World This Hour at 4 o'clock. Chris.
1: Thanks for that, Kenny. Canada's Secretary of State for Defense Procurement is in Alberta today, looking at the defense industry in this province. Stephen Fuhrer is meeting with local leaders in the industry as the country increases its defense spending, and he joins us on the line. Good afternoon.
3: Good afternoon.
1: Thanks for joining us. Tell us more about your goal for this visit to Alberta.
3: Well, I'm happy to say I'm back in my home province. This is my third trip here with my defense procurement hat on. This morning, we had the opportunity to meet with the Business Council of Alberta at the Defense Industrial Roundtable, where I was able to really give everybody kind of the state of the union of where my department is in Ottawa with regard to the special operating agency that's evolving into a department. They were able to exchange with me their ideas and concerns and where things are working and where they're not, and talk about opportunities moving forward as Canada builds itself out to meet the moment.
1: We don't tend to hear much about the defense industry in Alberta. Tell us a bit more about what that looks like and Alberta's role nationally.
3: I find that surprising because you have three very large military bases here, and one of them is Cold Lake, Alberta. It's a very large base. The federal government's investing billions of dollars into that base to modernize it, and to get it ready to host new fighter aircrafts. You have Suffield, you have Wainwright, you have Edmonton. So there's lots going on here. With regard to as Canada invests more in its own defense industrial complex under a build, partner, buy strategy, we're looking to spend more defense dollars in Canada. And obviously there is a lot offer here from large primes to small to medium-sized businesses. I'm actually sitting at one right now. I had a tour of a drone, a very, very capable drone company here in Calgary, and I'm moving on to see somebody else. So there's lots of opportunity here in Alberta and in Calgary to add to the conversation and to get involved in the defense ecospace right across the country.
1: Yeah. So the approach is buying in Canada, as you said, and certainly the prolonged trade dispute with the U.S. is hovering around our conversation and around your work, I'm sure. What are the biggest challenges with procuring locally or nationally?
3: It's just something we're not used to doing. Canada, I think this is my opinion because I've been traveling around the country for the past 15 months. We have underestimated our own capability and capacity for a long time. We've got used to doing things a certain way. It's called foreign military sales. It's just across the border. You know, the U.S. is a good military ally of Canada, and that hasn't changed. And it was just easy for us to just buy American stuff, and that's just the way it was done. No one really put a lot of thought into it. That has changed a lot lately. We're still important partners and allies, but we will be spending more money and are spending more money in Canada, providing more opportunities for our companies and job opportunities for Canadians. And we really could do a lot more here, and we're starting to build that out now, and we're doing it quickly.
1: Yeah. So you just mentioned that the U.S. is still an ally, despite the current tensions we're seeing. But how open are you right now to signing agreements with American defense contractors?
3: Well, our priority is build, partner, buy. So if we can do it here, we're going to do it in Canada. And I could give you examples of that. Yeah. Partner may or may not be the United States. I mean, they're not the

0: only game in town. One thing that's been very clear is that we have time zones, or we have friends in every time zone, and we have lots of other opportunities. So we'll explore other opportunities where it makes sense. If we had unlimited time, I would say this, we could do it all here in Canada. But part of our challenges here is we have to pivot and we have to do it quickly. So if it exists here in Canada and it's just a function of just making a decision to buy it from Canadian companies, we're going to do that. We've done that recently. And again, if time pushes us down, who could we partner with to deliver the capability that we aren't currently capable of doing in the time horizon that's in front of us? You know, where are we going to go? And again, there's lots of options out there. The U.S. is not the only option. It has been in the past, but like I said, we have lots of friends in many time zones.
1: Yeah, time is a factor, as you said. But further to that point of friends in every time zone, what are some of those other opportunities in other countries?
0: Well, we're living through a couple of them right now. I'll give you two good examples. Submarines, we're entering into a preferred supplier, or we have a preferred supplier with a German-Norwegian partnership to build submarines for Canada. AEWC, Airborne Early Warning and Control Aircraft, we have down-selected Saab out of Sweden to provide the technology to a Canadian-built airplane that's already made in Toronto by Bombardier, but the opportunity exists that where we could militarize the plane now in Canada instead of doing that work in Sweden. Build for ourselves and then export that militarized version of the Global 6500 out of Canada to NATO or to another country who wants it. There's a long list of countries waiting to get that aircraft. So there's a lot of opportunities here. It's very exciting for Canada. And, you know, depending on how we manage it, I think is really up to our imagination. I would tell you that there's more opportunities here than we probably ever thought was possible.
1: Yeah. You mentioned Bombardier. President Donald Trump recently threatened that company. What's your response to the fact that he wants Bombardier to manufacture its planes in the U.S.?
0: Well, the irony is they already do a lot of work in the U.S. They have multiple sites. They employ tens of thousands of Americans building different components and doing different things on the Bombardier products in the U.S. as we speak right now. So he may not have known that before he made his comments, but the reality is our supply chains in aerospace, our supply chains in automotive are very, very intertwined with the U.S. economy. And it's been this way for decades. So to be straightforward and specific with your question, Bombardier already does send a lot of work and employs tens of thousands of Americans today down in the U.S.
1: Yeah. You've said that you want to modernize Canada's military. Tell us a bit more about what that looks like and what the next steps are.
0: Well, I mean, we need to modernize the equipment the forces has. Obviously, we're buying pretty much replacing everything, recapitalizing all the equipment, planes, ships, tanks, armored vehicles, weapon systems. That's what long overdue. We need to modernize the process in which we buy those things, because the process that we had in place prior to the defense agency that we have now was not capable of delivering the capability and procurements at speed and magnitude that we're going to need to do that. So we need to modernize that, and we've done a good chunk of that already, and there's a little bit more to do. There's legislation in front of the House right now to turn the agency into a department in the coming 6, 7, 8 weeks. So between buying the new things, modernizing the process, spending more money in Canada, giving companies and people more opportunities to participate, this is absolutely necessary, and we're 100% committed to doing it, and we're actually doing it as we speak.
1: Yeah. Well, Stephen Fuhr, I appreciate you taking the time to speak with us today. Thanks for this.
0: Thank you very much.
1: Stephen Fuhr, Canada's Secretary of State for Defense Procurement. He was in Calgary today to meet with leaders in Alberta's defense industry. How are we doing out there, Jenny?
2: Well, Chris, I had a phone call from former traffic reporter Don McSweeney.
1: Don McSweeney.
2: Yeah. Good old Don.
1: Nice.
2: Telling me about a collision. So that part was less good, but wonderful to hear his voice.
1: Yeah.
2: So going south on Deerfoot at Memorial Drive, there is a collision. It's on the ramp right now, right-hand lane, a couple of vehicles. So it is backing up the ramp. So far, it's not backing out onto southbound Deerfoot, but I think that's probably inevitable. And then in the northeast, a

0: collision southbound on 68th Street as you make your way towards 16th Avenue. So that traffic is backed up to about 22nd Avenue right now. And there was an earlier problem south on Deerfoot around Flanders Avenue or 50th Avenue. It looks like that has cleared up. Traffic is just about back to normal in that part of the southwest, and then in the northwest on northbound Crowchild. Quite a bit of volume as you head towards McMahon Stadium. In the weather, we could see some showers this afternoon, a 30% chance of showers into this evening, and then we'll have clear skies overnight, going down to a low of 11 degrees. We've got sunshine in the forecast for tomorrow with a high of 24. Right now, it's 21.
1: Thank you, Jenny. Coming up, Canada's counter tariffs went into effect just after midnight. We hear what a new Angus Reid survey suggests about Canadians' resolve when it comes to pushing back against the U.S. That's coming up on the home stretch. Your national news is up next.
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4: You might know Anthony Hopkins best as the Oscar-winning actor for movies like The Father and Silence of the Lambs, but what you may not know is music is actually his first love. He'll be here to talk to you about his brand new album and to tell you lessons he's learned towards the end of his life.
5: From CBC News, The World This Hour, I'm Stephanie Skanderas. U.S. President Donald Trump says he plans to limit his government's purchasing of Canadian goods. It's the latest response to Canada's retaliatory tariffs. The U.S. also pledges that more is coming, but hasn't clarified what form that might take. Catherine Tunney reports.
6: It didn't take long for U.S. President Donald Trump to hit back at Canada. In a long Truth Social post sent late Tuesday afternoon, Trump announced plans to cut Canadian products out of government contracts, further escalating an increasingly bitter trade war between the neighboring countries. In his post, the president says he will direct the General Services Administration, the federal agency that oversees government procurement, to remove Canadian origin products from the GSA's award schedule. If made official, Trump says the removal would stay in place unless Canada restores full and fair reciprocity for American farmers and companies. The threat comes as Ottawa and the provinces have been pushing Buy Canadian policies. The Canadian side says there are no plans to restart formal trade negotiations at this point. Catherine Tunney, CBC News, Washington.
5: The BC premier says his province is all in on Team Canada. David Eby is voicing his support for Ottawa's countermeasures in the face of an escalating trade war, but that's not all.
7: We're busy working identifying additional countermeasures to ensure that our team has the best possible response with the least impact on British Columbians and the most impact those who are coming after us, specifically the president.
5: Eby says his team is working closely with Prime Minister Mark Carney's government to support people through the uncertainty of the trade war. He's encouraging British Columbians to shop locally and vacation within the province, and vowing to maintain the ban of American alcohol on BC store shelves. The trial of a man accused of murdering a woman in Ottawa nearly 2 years ago has begun. CBC Justice reporter Christy Neese has the details.
8: Fisher Tekla is accused of first-degree murder in the killing of 36-year-old Burke de Berhey in October of 2024. This morning, Tekla stood quietly in a glass-walled prisoner's box in Superior Court as his lawyer entered Tekla's plea on his behalf, not guilty to first-degree murder and guilty to the lesser-included offense of manslaughter. But Crown prosecutors rejected the manslaughter plea, and therefore a first-degree murder trial has begun. A jury is now being selected to hear the evidence in the case. The trial is scheduled to run about 8 weeks. Tekla, who's 38 years old, is being represented by lawyers Allen and Shira Brass. The allegation against Tekla has not been proven. Assistant Crown Attorneys Francois Delude and Tasha Bobrovitz are handling the prosecution. Christy Neese, CBC News, Ottawa.
5: Canada is among a dozen nations intending to ban trade with Israeli settlements.

0: in the occupied West Bank. In a joint statement, Prime Minister Mark Carney and the leaders of France and the United Kingdom say settlement expansion by the Israeli government undermines the possibility of a two-state solution. Britain's Foreign Minister Ed Miliband says the ban is in pursuit of a just and lasting peace.
1: The British government agrees that there is ethnic cleansing of Palestinians in areas of the West Bank, perpetrated by settler terrorists. And all too often, the Israeli government has turned a blind eye to this, and worse, members of it have made statements and taken actions to support the forced displacement of Palestinians.
0: The move is being condemned by Israel. Foreign Minister Gideon Saar is vowing to retaliate.
2: Britain initiated and led the current move, but we will also take countermeasures at our discretion against other countries that act or will act against Israel. The message to every government that harms us is clear. Whoever acts against Israel, Israel will act against them.
0: Saar also announced Israel is closing the British consulate in Jerusalem. And that is The World This Hour. For CBC News, I'm Stephanie Skanderas.
3: I'm Chris Delatorre. Canadian counter tariffs are now in effect. A new Angus Reid survey finds almost three quarters of Canadians support Ottawa saying no to difficult trade concessions with the U.S. We'll talk more about that here on the home stretch on CBC Radio 1. First, Jenny Howe is back with the traffic and weather. Hey there, Jenny.
4: Hi, Chris. It's gotten a little bit cloudier over the last, half hour or so. That's fine. But, there is a slight chance of showers in the forecast, a 30% chance we could see some showers over the next few hours. But as we get closer to midnight, the skies are expected to clear up. We'll go down to a low of 11 degrees overnight. And then tomorrow, we've got lots of sunshine in the forecast with a high of 24 degrees. Thursday is where the forecast takes a little bit of a turn. 15 is the high with showers throughout the day. And then looking at the couple of days after that, it really is cloud in the forecast. So we're going to have some cooler temperatures dipping into sort of that mid-teen range over the next few days, but not tomorrow. As I mentioned, 24 degrees is the high. Right now, it is 20 degrees outside. And traffic is starting to slow down in a couple of spots right now, partly because of collisions, like that one southbound on Deerfoot at Memorial. It's on the ramp, so making things slow on the ramp, but southbound Deerfoot itself is not too bad. Southbound on 68th Street at Memorial, or at 16th Avenue, there's a collision, so traffic backs up to 22nd Avenue. It also looks like it could be affecting traffic on 16th Avenue as well. Eastbound traffic backs up from 68th to just west of 52nd Street. If you do spot something else happening this afternoon, you can send me a text to 825-982-9880.
3: Thanks for that, Jenny. 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
5: A trial began today for a Calgary man accused of sexually assaulting seven underage girls who he met on social media. 26-year-old Hamad Sheikh faces 28 charges, including sexual assault, sexual interference, luring, and child pornography-related offenses. The alleged victims in this case range from 12 to 17 years old. Prosecutors say they recall evidence that Sheikh met the teen girls online, mostly via Snapchat and Instagram. The Crown told the judge it will call evidence showing Sheikh's used promises of access to alcohol, vapes, and marijuana to coax the teenagers into meeting in person. A publication ban protects the identities of the girls who will testify from a separate courtroom. The trial is set to last 4 weeks. Voters in the provincial riding of Calgary-Shaw will be headed to the polls next week. The riding lost its UCP MLA when Rebecca Schultz left politics earlier this year. Kyle Campbell is the candidate for the Alberta New Democrats. On the eye-opener today, he said a lack of public schools in many communities is the major issue he's hearing at the doors, but says there are others.
6: If I was to rank what comes up number two, it's deep concern about this separation referendum. The vast majority of Calgary-Shaw residents are really proud Canadians, and they don't know why our current government is forcing us to have a vote on separation.
5: But Campbell says he doesn't go too deep into the weeds with Calgarians who are interested in separating because he says his focus is on next Monday's by-election. UCP candidate Mike Derry is scheduled to be on the eye-opener tomorrow morning. That is your update from the CBC Calgary Newsroom. Chris.
3: Thanks for that, Kenny. It's 8 minutes past 4 here.

0: here on the home stretch. Mark Carney says Canada's pivot away from the United States will come at a cost, but the Prime Minister says the alternative would be far worse. Today, Carney released a 15-minute video explaining Canada's position on failed trade talks and the country's response. Canada has imposed dollar-for-dollar retaliatory tariffs on nearly $28 billion worth of U.S. imports. Here's a portion of the Prime Minister's video.
1: By now, you've likely heard something about the collapse of our trade talks with the United States. And you probably heard that we could not accept what they were proposing. Let's be clear. It's a shame. Because a mutually beneficial trade agreement between Canada and the United States is possible. One that respects our sovereignty. One that builds on our complementary strengths. One that lowers costs for families on both sides of the border. One that creates good jobs for our workers. Canada has always worked towards these goals, even while America's attention and dedication to them has wavered. Canada has consistently proposed long-term partnerships, while the U.S. has too often demanded short-term transactions. At the 11th hour, they were still pursuing restrictions on our ability to protect and promote the French language and our culture. They wanted a say in our future trade agreements with other countries. And they were offering terms that would, over time, undermine some of the most important industries in our country, including automobiles, steel, and forest products. In short, they were asking far too much and offering far too little. We worked in good faith to reach a fair deal. But since a fair deal wasn't on the table, we made the right choice to walk away from a bad one. The most fundamental issue is that the cumulative U.S. demands revealed that they wanted us to become even more reliant on them, not less. In too many areas, they wanted dependency, not a true economic partnership.
0: Prime Minister Mark Carney speaking in a video released by his office today. A new survey from the Angus Reid Institute provides fresh insight into what Canadians are thinking about the trade dispute and how Ottawa is managing it. Institute President Sachi Curl joins us now. Good afternoon.
2: Good afternoon.
0: Thanks for joining us again. What does your data tell us about how Canadians are feeling about this trade fight right now?
2: Well, we have been studying and looking at and measuring Canadian opinion on this issue. It has been the dominant issue off and on for, you know, the better part of almost 2 years, certainly a year and a half. What we are seeing right now in the wake of these collapsed trade talks and the imposition of dollar-for-dollar retaliatory tariffs is really two narratives from Canadians, and it's a little bit contradictory in that, on one hand, Canadians are still showing an intense level of resolve. So they still, a majority still say, look, we should be taking a hard line when it comes to negotiations with the U.S. if and when we get back to the negotiating table. And by the way, Canadians, most of them are not in any rush to get back to the negotiating table. More say that we should be waiting until either after the midterms or even until the end of Trump's term, as opposed to trying to get back to the negotiating table as soon as possible. So that gives you a sense of that resolve. That's a word I've used a lot. People are really, they've stiffened their spine and quite defiant.
0: Yeah.
2: At the same time, we know that there is a creeping sense of anxiety and dread in terms of the impact on people's jobs, their household expenses, and the overall impact on the Canadian economy. And the fact that after a while, this may be something even more of an uphill fight. If the Canadian economy weakens, does Canada then have to come back to conversations with the U.S. from a weakened negotiating standpoint? And we ask Canadians, do you think right now that we have the upper hand? Are we in a stronger negotiating position? Are we in a weaker negotiating position? Or is it about even? And only about a third say that Canada is in a stronger negotiating position than the United States. So again, that tells you that no one is under any illusions as to how this

0: is going to go, or the fact that it is going to be difficult, there is very much a sense of that as well.
1: Yeah, so certainly a lot of support, but as you said, that anxiety is growing. What does the survey data indicate about what would lead Canadians to lose some of that resolve?
0: Well, we put a number of scenarios in front of Canadians and said, look, here are a bunch of scenarios. In each of these situations, should Canada maintain that hard line, that tough approach on negotiations, or should we soften, should we concede? We asked, look, what if your household expenses increased 10%, very little change to the current stance. What if your household expenses increased 20%? That's a big chunk of change. Again, Canadians telling us that it would not have an impact on how they would want Canadian negotiators to approach these negotiations. However, when you start getting into scenarios where major employers are shutting their doors with plants or facilities closing or small businesses closing and their communities, that is where we start to see that resolve soften, and you drop below majority levels of Canadians saying we should maintain a tough or a hard approach. Mm-hmm. At the same time, I think it's important to note that even as that is the case, more people in every scenario still say hold the line than say, you know, capitulate, concede, give in to what the Americans want.
1: Yeah. What did respondents have to say about Mark Carney specifically?
0: We've been trying to gauge where Canadians are vis-a-vis their political leadership through this issue. Of course, that's a thread that runs through everything. We found in polling that we did right after trade talks broke down that 3/4 of Canadians thought that the decision to walk away was the right decision, and that it showed strength on part of the Prime Minister and the Canadian government. Now we note that Mark Carney's approval has rebounded up from 51%, which, by the way, in political parlance, is very bankable. Any politician would love to have 51% approval, but now he's jumped back up to 62% approval. So about 2/3 of the country, just under 2/3 of the country, saying that they approve of his job performance overall. And those are that relates to levels that we saw after his big speech in Davos earlier this year. So again, call it a Trump bump or call it a moment where Canadians are rallying around him, which, you know, approval levels go up and they go down, and they had gone down, particularly after Carney made those pipeline announcements earlier this summer. But they're up again. And in many cases, that has a lot more to do with the with what's being said by the U.S. president, as much to do as it has to do with Carney's own handling of this. Mm-hmm.
1: What else stands out to you in particular when you look at this current survey's findings?
0: I look at just how consistent Canadians have been on this issue. So where I have noted that, you know, we do in moments of crisis have situations where Canadians will rally together. They will rally behind their government. They will have moments of rare national unity that spans the regions, that crosses political lines. But after a while, as crises become normalized, think about the pandemic or other crises, you start to see that disintegrate or fall apart. What's been really notable is over the last 18 months, we've seen a fair level of consistency and unity on this particular issue, and it has been long lasting. And I don't know that I would have made that conclusion this time a year ago when we saw the same level of that elbows up mentality. What I am seeing now over more than a year of polling on this issue is that elbows up is not just a phrase. It's actually a mindset that has yet to waver or be shaken.
1: Shachi, I appreciate hearing your analysis today. Thanks for joining us again.
0: Okay. Bye-bye.
1: Shachi Curl, president of the Angus Reid Institute. How are we doing, Jenny?
2: Eastbound on Memorial Drive, there is that collision as you head towards 12th Street in the northeast. So that does have traffic backed up to 5th Avenue and beyond. It looks like traffic on Memorial is actually backed up to just about Center Street. It is affecting the 5th Avenue flyover, and 5th Avenue backs up to about 2nd Street in the southwest. And then that earlier collision on the ramp from Southbound.

0: around Deerfoot to Memorial Drive, still causing a little bit of a slowdown right now, and just extra volume on eastbound Glenmore backing up to Elbow Drive from Deerfoot Trail. Outside, it's mostly cloudy right now and 20 degrees.
1: Thanks for that, Jenny. Kim Johnston joins us again with sports. Hey, Kim.
2: Oh, so I turn my microphone on. Hi, Chris. The Canadian women's hockey team will host the United States on October 28th in Windsor. So nice little crosstown rivalry there. This will be for an exhibition game ahead of the 2026 World Championship. Hockey Canada announced it today and said details for a second pre-tournament game in the U.S. will be announced in the coming days. The Women's World Hockey Championship will run from November 6th to 16th in Denmark. Canada will open against Sweden. They'll also face Japan, Denmark, and Finland in pool play. Canada has not yet hired a replacement for Troy Ryan, who served as head coach for 6 years. Canadian captain Marie-Philippe Poulin will presumably be out for the tournament after she underwent surgery over the summer. World number one Aryna Sabalenka survived her toughest test yet at the U.S. Open to beat Wimbledon champion Linda Noskova to reach the U.S. Open semifinal for the sixth consecutive year. The defending champion had not dropped a set before she went into this match. She will now play the winner of an all-American clash between Jessica Pegula and Emma Navarro next.
1: All right. Thanks for that, Kim.
2: Welcome.
1: Kim Johnston with sports. I'm Chris Delatorre, and this is the home stretch. We're coming up to 4:20 now. Leroy Stagger plays Canmore this week. You can catch him at Arts Place on Wednesday. Here's These Days.

0: Leroy Stagger with These Days. He plays Arts Place in Canmore Wednesday, and then he's back in Southern Alberta next week to play Medicine Hat, Calgary, and Lethbridge. Well, Calgarians are remembering the noted historian and author Harry Sanders. He was diagnosed with cancer this year and died over the weekend at the age of 59. During his career, he worked for a number of organizations, including the Calgary Public Library, the City of Calgary, and the Glenbow Museum and Archives. He wrote several books, including Historic Walks of Calgary. And Homestretch listeners will remember him as Harry the Historian between 2006 and 2009. He continued to join us here on the show throughout the years. Back in November of 2024, he came by the studio to talk about his book, AB Tazamas City, How Alberta Cities, Towns, Villages, and Hamlets Got Their Names. Here's part of that interview.
1: AB was Abraham Brower Donnelly. He managed the lumber company that supplied the railway ties to one of the northern railways that went to that point. So they named it for him. Mm. So that's the prosaic quality to some of these place names. Mm-hmm. Zama City, it's the Dene Ta. What people, you know, outsiders used to call them the Slavey. Their river was, in translation, Old Man River, a reference to their chief Zama. Oh. So he's a person for whom the place was named, and an appropriate one, not imported from England or wherever else, as so many were.
0: That's really interesting. So what made you decide to write this?
1: Well, it's my second book on the subject, Chris. I was invited by a previous publisher about 20 years ago to do a book on the subject and had to come up with a scope. You know, otherwise it would be an encyclopedia. So that made me decide, well, it'll be, you know, cities, towns, villages, and hamlets. Yeah. It's long out of print, and a new publisher came along, Summerthought, and asked me to dust it off. Well, it turned out it took a lot more than dusting off because, and this is the reason for a new book, I think, is it brings something new. I'm not smarter than any of the dozen or so authors who have treated this subject in the past, but I have the advantage of living now when the internet is a powerful tool mm-hmm. for historical research. Yeah. So this helped to bring, what had been names and facts and find the backstory that creates a narrative and an interesting one and explains the motivation for some of the name choices.
0: But I imagine it's not so as simple as just Googling, right? Tell us a bit more about what went into the research here.
1: Oh, exactly so. I mean, a lot of the research that was done like shortly after Alberta became a province in 1905. Because here's the thing, Chris, like a name is supplied. It might have been the post office name. It might have been the railway station. It might have been the Catholic mission or the Latter-day Saint settlers, you know, who provided a name. But there isn't a written record of how and why the decision was made. Mm. So along came the first provincial archivist, Catherine Hughes, and the Dominion geographer right around the same time, writing letters to anyone who might know the postmaster, the town fathers, please tell us, record for us how your place was named. But by this point, it was what people remembered. Yeah. Which might or might not have been true. And, you know, I mean, sometimes the decision just wasn't, we don't know. But what happened, I'm able to look at sources that are now readily available. So, for example, there's a place west of Edmonton called Duffield. And what had been known back in the 20s was that it was named for George Duffield Hall of Boston, Massachusetts. And that's the only thing that was known. And nobody was able to crack it, not me in my previous book. But now, just by cross-referencing newspapers.com, which is keyword searchable, and ancestry.ca, and a few other sources, I was able to find the man was married to Marjorie Hayes. Well, her father was Charles M. Hayes, who was president of the Grand Trunk Pacific Railway that named that station. Wow. So they named it for the son-in-law. Incidentally, Charles M. Hayes drowned on the Titanic. The next town over, or one nearby, is Piers, named for a justice, the Chief Justice of the Superior Court of Quebec.
0: Wow.

James Piers Davidson. Well, I wanted to know, so at the top of his career, at the peak of his career, he was the Chief Justice of Quebec. I wanted to know, was he the Chief Justice at the time they named the place for him? He was not. He was a judge on the Superior Court, but not the top judge. So why did a Western Railway choose this name, you know, from some guy who happened to be a judge in Quebec? Well, his son was married to

0: November of 2024. He was talking about his book, AB to Zama City, how Alberta cities, towns, villages, and hamlets got their names. Among his many honors, he received the Queen Elizabeth II Platinum Jubilee Medal in 2022. Harry was diagnosed with cancer this year and died over the weekend at the age of 59. How are you doing, Jenny?
1: Oh, what a loss that is with Harry.
0: I know. It's nice to hear his voice there, though.
1: It is. When I first started working at CBC on the homestretch 20 years ago, Harry was a regular columnist.
0: That's
1: right. He had his own Harry the Historian columnist.
0: Yeah.
1: So, yes, he will be very missed. Looking at the roads right now, it looks like something could be happening westbound on Glenmore, just past Blackfoot Trail. Traffic is backed up to the river, but it looks like a definite slowdown in that part of the southwest and in the northeast. Looks like there's still the collision going eastbound on Memorial as you head towards the Zoo Bridge, with traffic backed up now just to 5th Avenue, but it is making things slow on the 5th Avenue flyover and into downtown. Outside, it's mostly cloudy right now and 20 degrees.
0: Thanks for that, Jenny. Coming up, Canadian blues icon Colin James is set to release a new memoir. It looks back on his early life and how it led to his first album. He'll join us to talk more about the book, Playing the Changes. This is The Home Stretch, and it's 4:30, time for the CBC Calgary News with Kenny Mason.
2: This is CBC News. A group of landowners is taking the Alberta Energy Regulator to court. They accuse the AER of chronically underfunding the orphan well cleanup program. They say that is why abandoned well sites on their property sit untouched. The court action centers around the levy the AER charges oil and gas companies every year to pay for orphan well cleanups. The levy for the current fiscal year is $154 million. However, the Orphan Well Association estimates cleaning up all the sites in the province would cost $1.66 billion. Suzanne Calabrese is a lawyer for EcoJustice, which represents the group.
3: Companies should pay for the liabilities they create, not Alberta taxpayers. But that safety net is falling further and further behind. The number of orphan sites continues to grow while the funding available to clean them up is not keeping pace.
2: In his statement to CBC News, the AER says it's unable to comment on matters before the courts, but it says the recent levy was endorsed by the government of Alberta. City Council is asking the province to step in after a councillor leaked confidential budget information. At a special meeting of the council today, council voted to send a letter to the Municipal Affairs Minister outlining what happened. Last week, Ward 14 Councillor Landon Johnston publicly admitted to sharing preliminary budget documents with the media. City Solicitor Jill Flowen told councillors today the council has no authority to discipline Johnston for the breach, and it's up to the province whether he should face any consequences.
4: The minister's action on this matter, or the decision not to take action, will send, in my opinion, a message to elected officials across the province of the conduct that is tolerated, acceptable, and expected of elected officials.
2: Johnston apologized after the meeting, but once again said the documents should not have been kept confidential. CBC News has contacted the province for comment, but is yet to hear back. More than 130 Alberta business leaders are urging voters to choose Canada in next month's referendum on separation. The Business Council of Alberta says leaving Canada would create massive economic uncertainty and put jobs at risk. But the group's president says some individual companies are reluctant to speak publicly because the issue could divide workers and customers. Albertans vote October 19th on whether to stay in Canada or begin the process towards a second binding referendum on quitting the country. The federal government announced funding to help a Calgary-based startup develop and test new clean plant lighting technology. It's aimed at making year-round indoor agricultural operations like greenhouses and vertical farming more energy efficient and environmentally friendly. It says this kind of tech can help Canadian farmers grow more while using less electricity. CBC's Dave Gilson reports.
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6: Federal Agriculture Minister Heath McDonald's announcement at the Hydrogreens Produce Indoor Vertical Farm in Springbank involves nearly $900,000 in funding. In partnership with the farm, Smart Grow Bioengineering is developing a lighting system for growers that uses ultra-fast pulsing LED lights combined with plant sensors and artificial intelligence. Jared Wolf is Smart Grow's CEO.
7: Funding like this is absolutely critical for technology startup companies, especially with A company like SmartGrow, where we are focused on gathering research and data.
6: HydroGreens produces crops like lettuce, basil, fresh herbs, and microgreens for the regional market. President Mark Schultz

0: says this kind of tech funding is important and can help local businesses and the broader industry in areas like energy costs.
1: So it's a really big help to get going and prove the technology.
0: The funding is part of the federal Agricultural Clean Technology Program. Dave Gilson, CBC News, Springbank.
2: An Alberta city is looking to recoup millions of missing tax dollars from the federal government. That's more than a year after an appeals court ruled in its favor. CBC's Jessica Campbell has more.
3: Payments in lieu of taxes are made by the federal government to municipalities that host its properties. The city of Cold Lake says it's still waiting for Ottawa to make a decision on millions of dollars in payments tied to its military base. It's been over a year since the Federal Court of Appeals ruled that CFB Cold Lake has been undervalued. Kevin Nagoya is the chief administrative officer for the city of Cold Lake. He says it's owed approximately $20 million, and it's not just Cold Lake that could be impacted.
4: Anybody that has a federal property within their jurisdiction may be impacted right across Canada in this type of decision.
3: Public Services and Procurement Canada says it's still reviewing the federal court's decision, and once the review is complete, Cold Lake will be contacted. Jessica Campbell, CBC News, Lloydminster.
2: Many in Calgary's heritage community are mourning the loss of beloved historian Harry Sanders. Sanders passed away on the weekend following an illness. He researched, wrote, and told stories about the history of this city. He was also a frequent contributor to the homestretch. Bob Van Wegen met Sanders in university and says his passion for history started at a young age.
5: He grew up in Drumheller. His parents owned a historic hotel there. And I think his love of history started with the love of that hotel and that place. And he wasn't just a great researcher and a person interested in history. He was a fantastic writer. He was a great raconteur, a tremendous interview, a tremendous speaker. And he'll be deeply missed.
2: Van Wegen says he recently worked with Sanders on researching the history of Marta Loop. His funeral took place today. That is your update from the CBC Calgary Newsroom. Chris.
6: Thanks for that, Kenny. Kenny Mason with the news, and Jenny Howe is back with an update. Hey, Jenny.
7: Hi, Chris. So we have pretty cloudy skies out there right now. There's a 30% chance we could see some showers this afternoon, even into this evening. But overnight, the clouds should clear up. We'll go down to a low of about 11 degrees. Tomorrow, we're looking at mostly sunshine with a high of 24. Right now, under those mostly cloudy skies, it's 20 degrees. And a couple of things are happening on the roads right now. So in the southeast or southwest on southbound McLeod Trail, 194th Avenue, there is a collision in the left-hand lane that has traffic backed up to McLeod Trail. I'm sure it's making it very difficult as well if you're trying to turn into the communities of Chaparral or Weldon this afternoon from McLeod Trail. And then we've got in the northeast, the collision on eastbound Memorial before Zoo Bridge with traffic backed up into the downtown core off the 5th Avenue flyover. So 5th Avenue backed up to about 4th Street. That also looks to be affecting northbound McLeod. You can let me know about any other problems at star or pound 1010 or 403-521-1010.
6: Thanks for that, Jenny. I'm Chris Delatorre, and you're listening to The Home Stretch on your Tuesday afternoon. It's 4:37 now here on CBC Radio 1 and the CBC Listen app. The iconic Canadian blues rock singer Colin James has been telling stories through his music for years, and he's releasing a book now called Playing the Changes, a Musician's Memoir, and he's appearing at a WordFest event here in Calgary later this month. But first, he joins us on the line. Hello there.
8: Hey, how are you?
6: I'm great. Thanks for joining us, and congrats on the book. Why did you feel now is the time to look back on your early life and your career?
8: Well, I guess, you know, over the years, you kind of lose track of the chronology of everything. So I think at some points I've gone, I think I was 24 when that happened, but maybe I was 18, you know,
6: right.
8: And you just lose track. So that was interesting. And you know, over the years, when you're on vehicles, you know, in vehicles going towards shows, you'd tell a story or two to people, and inevitably somebody would go, you know, do you ever think of writing some of the stuff down? And so occasionally I wrote down just snippets, you know. And then, you know, I guess 3.5 years ago, someone approached us about writing one. And at first I just thought, you know, if I could give some level of inspiration for somebody who comes from I come from Regina, where there wasn't a whole lot of blues players in town, and

0: And, you know, the idea of being a blues player in the middle of Canada always felt unlikely, I suppose. So if I could give hope to somebody in a place that they don't think that maybe, because, you know, the truth of it is, if you got the fire in the belly and you got the desire, then it doesn't really matter where you're from. And on looking back and thinking about where I came from, you know, I had opportunities there in some ways that a bigger city might not have had, in the way that there wasn't many of me fighting for the same gig. So I guess that's part of it. And part of it is also leaving a legacy of family history a little bit. It occurs to me, just asking my mom questions about, you know, my mom passed on last year, and asking her about family stuff. And, you know, it's just amazing how quickly we don't know our own genealogy.
1: Yeah,
0: almost two generations away. So I'm giving my son and daughter a kind of a look at what that life was like in the 60s and 70s, I suppose.
1: For sure. It's so easy for those stories to be lost if you're not documenting them. And I could see how that'd be such a great gift for your kids and for your family to have that history there, especially for you, someone who's crammed so much life into those years. When you look at your career, I know one thing that you write about and that a lot of your fans know already is that you only had one day, or even just really a couple hours notice, to put together a band when you opened for the legendary guitarist Stevie Ray Vaughan for the first time. Yeah, what was it like to look back at those memories?
0: Well, funny enough, the second time it happened, you know, that was the first time it happened. And I had to phone the Jazz Society in Regina and say, hey, listen, everyone I know can't make this gig, and I'm being offered a gig tomorrow. Do you know a bass player and drummer who can do it? And they drove all the way up from Regina, and they put the drums in the back of a little pickup truck and drove to Saskatoon. And I think they thought we were playing a bar mitzvah. So, you know, and I got led right into this room where, and I don't know who had set it up for us. I guess I must have showed up with an amp and guitar and just gone into this room. I think I told them we need to rehearse. So, you know, in we went. And, and, you know, I didn't have a manager at the time or a second guitar, you know? So of course I broke string immediately, you know, and not just one. I think I broke two. I think I broke one, and I got away with about trying to avoid it. And then finally another one broke, and I went behind a PA stack and I looked across to Stevie's guitar tech and I just went, what do I do? Like, I was hiding behind the PA because the place was packed. There was 2,300 people in the room. And then they gave me Stevie's guitar, you know. Of course, they didn't tell me that Stevie tuned to E flat.
1: Yeah.
0: So I kicked off the band in like a key that none of us were all in the same key.
1: Oh, man.
0: You know, so that happened then. And when it happened later, about a year later, I was living in Vancouver again, like I was the first time. And this time somebody said, hey, could you open up for in Edmonton and Calgary? And I can't even tell you who it was who put me on that list, or who, I don't know if it came from Stevie to a promoter, or whether it just came from a promoter who remembered I had done it in the Prairies before. I have no idea. But anyway, there I was again. We put a band together of completely different people.
1: Incredible. And of course, Stevie Ray Vaughan was, you know, such a big deal in your life musically, and became such a great mentor to you. And is it true, and I know that you address this in the book, but Stevie Ray Vaughan has a lot to do with why you ended up calling yourself Colin James, right?
0: Well, it was like on that first time I went down to Austin and I slowly got broke, you know, he flew me one more time to Cleveland, and I arrived in Cleveland, and I think I was on the bus for a few shows in Ann Arbor, Michigan, is when right before the show, and he didn't always get me up. He would get me up one night, then the next night he wouldn't. It was like that, you know? So I'd always wait in the wings just hoping it would happen, and when it didn't, you know, hiding my disappointment.
1: Yeah.
0: But anyway, this particular night right before he went on, I was telling him,

0: my last name is Munn, yeah. And I keep on getting called Munt and Mund and Mud. And, you know, so we had a little brief conversation and I told him I was thinking about going with Colin James, who's, yeah. which is my true middle name. And Stevie said right before he went on, he said, if I get you up tonight, do you want to be Colin Munn or Colin James? And that was, I said, Colin James. And I still have the tape of him actually announcing me that night.
1: Wow.
0: And actually, Stevie let me sing that night, but it was atrocious. So I hope no one ever hears that.
1: Still, that's history being made right there. That's amazing. I mean, what yeah. a life. And even just within this book, I mean, there's so much more of your career that's not covered here. But even in the prologue, which takes place in 1991, I think it opens with just the greatest opening sentence ever, which is, what do you cook when Joni Mitchell comes for dinner? Right. I mean, it really speaks to, you know, the life you've had. I mean, when you sit and think about it, I mean, what goes through your mind?
0: Well, I mean, I grew up in Saskatchewan where Joni was, you know, obviously legendary in so many ways. I think she was actually born in Edmonton, but she grew up in Saskatoon. And, you know, I remember going to see her when I was 8 years old. You know, when my friend Don Freed, the folk singer from Saskatoon, he started dating her. And so the next thing you know, I got to meet her here in Vancouver, and then she came over for dinner then, and I had dinner with her down in Los Angeles one night at Spago's, you know. In fact, I'll never forget it because Martin Short was in the restaurant and he came over and started talking to Joni.
1: Oh, wow.
0: We were there with Joni and Larry Klein, her a kind of husband producer at the time, I think. This is, of course, after. But anyway, Don was with her for a while, and it was surreal to have her, you know, at your house.
1: Yeah, and then breaking out unreleased music, right? She picked up your guitar and played a song that no one's heard before.
0: That's right. Yeah.
1: Incredible.
0: It was, you know, and it was a terrible guitar. It was the same guitar that's on the cover of Little Big Band,
1: yeah.
0: One, and it was really just a beautiful looking guitar, but played terribly. So, it was great. I mean, she was always amazing, and she actually came to a show. I got a great picture of Joni and my mom together with Dawn because they came to a Little Big Band show in Edmonton one time.
1: So what an experience it must have been for you to look back and to actually get that sort of clarity on stories as well. I mean, can you see yourself doing more of this writing in the future?
0: Yeah, we did limit it to the end of my first record, you know, so I couldn't really talk about things that happened subsequently. We try to keep it, keep it that way for a reason. And I suppose, you know, to open it up to maybe another one down the line. It was interesting. I mean, just forgetting the music store, trying to remember where I went for music lessons was, I had to go research newspapers just to find the name. But it was a trip, you know. It's definitely a sentimental at times. And I left Regina, you know, at 16 but it did form a lot of my childhood, and it's kind of interesting to look at. It is a little slice, a little snapshot of what life was like then. And there was a lot of like great artists out of Saskatchewan. And I remember, you know, potters and writers, and there was a lot of culture there. So it's just like any place, you look a little deeper and there's more going on than you think.
1: Yeah. Well, it was such a fun read, and I can't wait to hear you talk about the book a little more when you're in town for WordFest. Congrats on this again, Colin. Thanks so much for joining us today. Appreciate it.
0: Thanks so much. You bet. I appreciate it. Thank you.
1: Canadian blues icon Colin James. His new memoir is called Playing the Changes, a musician's memoir. He'll be appearing at a WordFest event in Calgary September 25th. We've got a pair of tickets to that event to give away as well. Let's get them to the third caller through to our studio right now, 403-521-6200. And here is one of the first hits from his first record, Colin James.

0: Colin James with Five Long Years. Man, it's nice hearing that one.
1: Good sing-along song.
0: That's fun. That's good stuff.
1: That was really good. A couple of slow spots right now, thanks to collisions. A new one in the southwest, westbound on Crowchild Trail, just west of 37th Street. That traffic is backed up to Crowchild, also impacting southbound Crowchild, which backs up to 33rd Avenue. There's also the collision southbound on McLeod Trail at 194th Avenue with backups to Stony Trail. And looking at northbound Stony Trail, north of 17th Avenue in the southeast, a collision has traffic backed up south of Pegan Trail. So it's busy in the south right now. Outside, it's mostly cloudy. We'll see the skies clear up overnight, going down to a low of 11 degrees. Right now, it's 20 outside.
0: Thanks for that, Jenny. Kenny Mason joins us with headlines.
2: A group of landowners is taking the Alberta Energy Regulator to court. They accuse the AER of chronically underfunding the orphan well cleanup program, and that, they say, is why abandoned well sites on their property sit untouched. City Council is asking the province to step in after a councillor leaked confidential budget information. Last week, Ward 14 Councillor Landon Johnston publicly admitted to sharing preliminary budget documents with the media. And the federal government announced funding to help a Calgary-based startup develop and test new clean plant lighting technology. It's aimed at making operations like greenhouses and vertical farming more energy efficient. That is your update from the CBC Calgary newsroom. Meanwhile, the Prime Minister is trying to assure Canadians the country will prevail in its trade war with Washington. More coming up in the world this hour at 5 o'clock. Chris.
0: Thanks for that, Kenny. 7 minutes to five now. Chris Edwards joins us with the business news. Hello there.
3: Hey, Chris.
0: So today is the day Canada's counter-tariffs came into effect this morning. What will this look like for Canadian consumers?
3: Well, in practice, it means over 700 imported U.S. products are going to become more expensive as of today, just under $27 billion worth. Now, according to the Canadian government, the tariffs, or should I say counter-tariffs, will range from between 15 and 50%. And the range of products is quite large. This covers imported food, beauty products, appliances. But that said, it doesn't mean the price of those products is going to rise proportionally with the tariffs. A study by the Bank of Canada on the previous round of counter-tariffs found the price of goods tariffed at 25% were about 6% more expensive than equivalent goods that weren't tariffed. Pedro Antunes, chief economist at Signal 49, formerly the Conference Board of Canada, explained when I spoke to him this morning that those equivalent goods are key.
4: A lot of the products that we saw, they're essentially consumer products.

0: they tend to be manufactured goods. They are goods that we will often, I think the federal government has really targeted goods that we may have substitutes for. In other words, the U.S. is not the only importer for many of the products that are on that list. We may have domestic suppliers, and we may have the ability to buy products from other countries.
1: Antunes also noted, if these tariffs stay on, they could add up to 0.3 percentage points to inflation this month and every other month until this gets resolved.
2: Mm. Well, let's talk more about the threats that President Donald Trump made about Bombardier. What exactly did he threaten?
1: Trump said yesterday that Bombardier planes would no longer be allowed to be sold in the U.S. unless they're manufactured there. It's not clear exactly how this would be carried out legally. Bombardier, of course, is based in Montreal and manufactures planes in Dorval and Toronto, but it also has a plant in Kansas and plans to open up another one in Texas. About half of Bombardier planes currently in use are operated by U.S. customers, to give you an idea of how big a market the U.S. is for them. And the company said in a statement yesterday night that it still plans to invest more in the U.S. It's staying the course. The company's stock did drop by about 7% after Trump's announcement, though. It has recovered somewhat today. We spoke to John Graddock about this. He teaches aviation management at McGill, and he said that for now, Bombardier shouldn't panic over this.
3: Bombardier was very clear last night in its releases that, you know, there are over 20,000 jobs in the U.S. that are directly associated with the components associated with this aircraft, whether it's the wings of the airplane or the engines of the airplane. Those are all manufactured in the USA. And there are thousands of U.S. employees of either Bombardier or its contractors that support the Bombardier business jet.
1: Now, this isn't the first time that Bombardier has been in Trump's sights. In January, the president said he was decertifying Bombardier business jets in the U.S. and threatened a 50% tariff on all planes made in Canada. Those threats were the result of what Trump said were unfair Canadian policies about certifying U.S. Gulfstream jets. But Trump's decertification of the Bombardier jets and that 50% tariff never happened. Mm-hmm. But later in January, Canada did certify several Gulfstream planes.
2: Mm-hmm. Now, today is the first day for Lululemon's new CEO. Who is she?
1: Her name is Heidi O'Neill, and she's a former Nike executive. By all accounts, she has her work cut out for her. Just last week, the Vancouver-based athleisure brand reported a 12% drop in its North American sales for its most recent quarter. And Lululemon stock is down about 80% from its all-time high a few years ago. So that gives you an idea of how challenging the last few years have been for the company, which has lost customers to competitors and had to implement some pretty brutal layoffs. And there's also been the never-ending saga of its spat with its founder, Chip Wilson, who also announced that he's getting divorced. I believe it was today. But he recently got two new members appointed to the board on his behalf. So O'Neill is going to have to navigate all of this and overcome a lot of challenges so that Lululemon can hopefully reclaim its place as an athleisure icon that investors believe in.
2: Yeah. All right, Chris, thank you.
1: Thanks, Chris.
2: Chris Edwards at the CBC Business Desk.
4: Hi, I'm Lauren McGinnis. Join us tomorrow morning on the Calgary Eye Opener. We'll continue to focus on setting up the provincial by-election in the riding of Calgary Shaw. We'll hear from UCP candidate Mike Derry. As well, we'll speak with a doctor about Alberta's move to a dual practice health system, and we'll reconvene our unconventional panel. That and more tomorrow on the Calgary Eye Opener.
2: Thanks for that, Lauren. How are you doing, Jenny?
5: Well, it's slow. We've got problems on the roads right now. I'll start with northbound Stony Trail in the southeast because that one seems to be causing quite a big backup. That one is just north of a collision, just north of 17th Avenue. Traffic is backed up south of Pagan Trail at this point. And then there is a collision in the southwest on southbound McLeod Trail at 194th Avenue. That traffic backs up to Stony Trail. Westbound on Glenmore, it does look like there is a problem between 37th and Sarcee Trail with traffic starting to back up now west of Crowchild Trail. Southbound Crowchild is busy as a result. And now there is a collision on 32nd Avenue and 19th Street in the northeast. That one is affecting eastbound traffic. So a ton to contend with on the roads right now. The sky is so far cooperating, just cloudy at the moment.

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1: Thanks for that, Jenny. Coming up on the program, we talk about Prime Minister Mark Carney's call to the country as Canada embarks on an escalating trade war with the U.S. I'm Chris Della Torre, and this is The Homestretch, and your national news is up next.
2: My name is Siaya, and I live in the most beautiful place on Earth. 7 months ago, I blew up my life, and a lot has shifted since then. 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And that's me. 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
5: I'm Salima Shivji. A pivot to become less reliant on the U.S. that will come at a cost. That's how the Prime Minister is again describing Canada's retaliatory tariffs now in effect. But he says the cost of standing still would be much higher. We'll have all the angles covered on Your World Tonight at 6, 6:30 in Newfoundland.
6: From CBC News, The World This Hour, I'm Stephanie Skanderas. U.S. President Donald Trump says he plans to limit his government's purchasing of Canadian goods. It's the latest response to Canada's retaliatory tariffs. The U.S. also pledges more is coming. Catherine Tunney reports.
7: It didn't take long for U.S. President Donald Trump to hit back at Canada. In a long Truth Social post sent late Tuesday afternoon, Trump announced plans to cut Canadian products out of government contracts, further escalating an increasingly bitter trade war between the neighboring countries. In his post, the president says he will direct the General Services Administration, the federal agency that oversees government procurement, to remove Canadian origin products from the GSA's award schedule. If made official, Trump says the removal would stay in place unless Canada restores full and fair reciprocity for American farmers and companies. The threat comes as Ottawa and the provinces have been pushing Buy Canadian policies. The Canadian side says there are no plans to restart formal trade negotiations at this point. Catherine Tunney, CBC News, Washington.
6: Quebec Premier Christine Fréchette has announced new support measures. They are meant to help businesses cope in the escalating trade war with the U.S. Cathy Sene has details.
8: Quebec will not back down in the face of Trump.
9: Premier Christine Fréchette announcing Quebec will limit public contracts to companies with an establishment in Quebec and in Canada. That will apply to about $1.5 billion in tenders. But PQ leader Paul Saint-Pierre Plamondon sees a red flag.
10: Punishing or discriminating American companies means that we need to foresee the principle of retaliation.
9: The Quebec government will also ask Crown corporations to buy locally, but Quebec's Federation of Chambers of Commerce believes asking is not enough. Here's CEO Véronique Proulx.
11: It's a first step, but if they want to go further, they have to make it mandatory.
9: Quebec Liberal leader Charles Milliard worries Fréchette is using her role as premier to turn the election into a one-issue campaign, the trade war. Cathy Sene, CBC News, Quebec City.
6: Canada is among a dozen nations intending to ban trade with Israeli settlements in the occupied West Bank. In a joint statement, Prime Minister Mark Carney and the leaders of France and the United Kingdom say settlement expansion by the Israeli government undermines the possibility of a two-state solution. Britain's Foreign Minister Ed Miliband says the ban is in pursuit of a just and lasting peace.
12: The British government agrees that there is ethnic cleansing of Palestinians in areas of the West Bank, perpetrated by settler terrorists. And all too often, the Israeli government has turned a blind eye to this, and worse, members of it have made statements and taken actions to support the forced displacement of Palestinians.
6: The move is being condemned by Israel. Foreign Minister Gideon Saar is vowing to retaliate.
13: Britain initiated and led the current move, but we will also take countermeasures at our discretion against other countries that act or will act against Israel. The message to every government that harms us is clear. Whoever acts against Israel, Israel will act against them.
6: Saar also announced Israel is closing the British consulate in Jerusalem. There's been another art heist in France. Thieves have stolen valuable paintings from the Renoir Museum on the French Riviera.

0: Brian Masson is the local mayor.
1: À 5h48 du matin, un commando...
0: He says a well-equipped commando unit broke into the small museum early this morning. They took off with four paintings but dropped two as police gave chase. There have been no arrests yet. Last year, a robbery at the Louvre in Paris saw more than $100 million in jewels stolen. Four suspects were arrested, but those stolen items are still missing. And that is the world this hour. For CBC News, I'm Stephanie Skenderis.
2: I'm Chris Delatorre. A new report looks at the state of public opinion in Alberta on the eve of the October referendum. We'll talk separatism, immigration, and confederation later this half hour on the home stretch here on CBC Radio 1.

0: But first, Jenny Howe is back with another look at the weather and the roads. Hey, Jenny.
1: Hi, Chris. We still have cloudy skies out there. Probably we will for the next 3 or 4 hours. There's a slight chance we could see some showers, about a 30% chance of that happening until this evening. And then we'll have clear skies as we head towards midnight, and they'll remain clear overnight, going down to a low of 11 degrees. Tomorrow, we're really looking at mostly sunshine. We could see a few clouds in the afternoon, but sunshine in 24 is the high for Wednesday. And then on Thursday, the temperature takes a bit of a tumble. We'll see some showers going down to a high of 15 degrees. So enjoy these next couple of days. Right now, it is 20 degrees outside, and there are more than a couple spots on the roads that are going to slow you down. So some collisions starting in the northeast now. A collision westbound on Airport Trail. It's just west of 60th Street. That's got traffic backing up to a busy Métis Trail. And then there's a collision 32nd Avenue and 19th Street in the northeast. That was mostly affecting eastbound traffic. In the southeast on northbound Stony Trail, a collision north of 17th Avenue has traffic backed up south of Pagan Trail, and there is a collision on southbound McLeod Trail at 194th Avenue with traffic backed up to Stony. If you do see something else going on this afternoon, you can let me know at star or pound 1010 or 403-521-1010.
0: Thanks for that, Jenny. Kenny Mason joins us with headlines. Hey, Kenny.
2: Hi, Chris. Voters in the provincial riding of Calgary-Shaw will be heading to the polls next Monday. The riding lost its UCP MLA when Rebecca Schultz left politics earlier this year, and a by-election has now been called. Kyle Campbell is the candidate for the Alberta New Democrats. On the eye-opener earlier today, Campbell talked about what concerns he's been hearing while door-knocking for his campaign.
3: Every community south of Chaparral on the east side of McLeod Trail, none of them have had their schools built in the public education system. So we're having children bused all over the place. The cost for busing jumped up 40% this year. So not only these people not having their kids get sent to school close to them, but also in unpredictable locations, which has a really big impact on forming community bonds. It's actually quite shocking how frequently it comes up.
2: UCP candidate Mike Derry is scheduled to be on the eye-opener tomorrow morning. And many Calgarians are remembering a beloved historian who passed away over the weekend, Harry Sanders. Researched, wrote, and told stories about the history of Calgary. He was also a frequent contributor on CBC Radio. Bob Van Wegen is a member of the Heritage community and was a friend and colleague of Sanders.
4: He had such passion for the work. He loved the work. He loved digging into a story and going down a tunnel and finding more and more obscure and curious facts. He got a thrill out of discovering new things that he could share with the people of Calgary.
2: Sanders passed away following an illness. His funeral took place today. That is your update from the CBC Calgary Newsroom. Chris.
0: Thanks for that, Kenny. It's now 8 minutes past 5 o'clock. When retaliatory tariffs against the U.S. got underway this morning, Mark Carney released a message to Canadians.
5: In the spring of last year, I warned that America is trying to break us so they can own us. And I promise that that will never, ever happen. Because our future won't be decided in Washington, but right across Canada.
0: Carney went on to say there have been past threats to Canada's economy and sovereignty, and Canadians can take it. To walk us through the messaging, we're joined now by Matthew Lebo. He teaches

0: is political science at Western University. Hello there.
1: Hello.
0: So what is the takeaway message of Carney's talk to Canadians today?
1: I think he's preparing Canadians that this could be a rough ride. So today Canada retaliated, but we're already hearing from Donald Trump ideas of how they want to retaliate again and ratchet things up. And I think today was in part to build more Canadian unity. The Prime Minister has to feel a lot of support. His approval rating is quite high, but there was overwhelming support for Canada's decision to leave the negotiations with the United States and impose retaliatory tariffs. So the idea of punching the bully in the nose is very popular, but the repercussions of that are what we're going to start feeling over the next few weeks or months. And I think today was him telling us to get ready for that.
0: Yeah. To that point, how would you characterize the overall mood and tone of the video and also the length of Carney's message?
1: Yeah, it was a 15-minute long video. It was pretty professional. It had some slick graphics and told a lot of history, a lot of data in there as well. It was a pretty somber tone, but also optimistic. So on the one hand, he's talking a little bit about what's going on right now, but mixed in is where he sees this moment in Canada's history overall, comparing it to some real important periods of Canada's history where Canada was faced with threats from the United States, economic threats, military threats, and our response was to stitch together more closely and be stronger at the end of it. And that's how he's describing this moment, that there's a rupture with the United States. And so we're going to improve how we deal with ourselves internally and then build new relationships around the world.
0: Yeah. Of course, nation building was a big theme here, as it has been in much of his rhetoric for some time now. Tell us more about the projects that he cited that reflect a new nation building surge.
1: Right. So they put up a map of Canada that was interesting because it was disembodied from the United States. So it was just floating there. And then province by province, he went through various projects, Churchill Falls, pipeline from Alberta to British Columbia, new infrastructure projects, new nuclear power plants in Ontario. And just one at a time, the provinces sort of lit up until they were all lit up and connected, as he described it, through a new iron spine of electricity grids that would connect all Canadians. So it was really large in scope. And decades long projects. You know, this isn't what we're going to do in the next few weeks to deal with tariff threats. This is sort of a grand vision for Canada over the next several decades.
0: Carney also invoked Prime Minister John A. Macdonald. How so?
1: Yeah, he talked about national policy, that Macdonald's national policy set a course for Canada's economic policy, for us to be distinct politically from the United States. And so to compare the present day with the 1870s, how Canada was launched and how the provinces came together and built railroads and eventually highways, that's to contrast, to make a comparison of that to today. Again, speaks to the scope of what he's talking about in terms of infrastructure.
0: He also referenced U.S. President McKinley and his policy of tariffs against Canada in the 19th century. Take a listen.
2: Before he became president, William McKinley was an Ohio congressman known as the Napoleon of protection. McKinley championed the Tariff Act of 1890. It put 50% tariffs on our exports to the U.S. Sound familiar? McKinley's 50% tariff was meant to pressure us into dependence and eventually annexation by the United States. In reality, it did just the opposite.
0: Now, Matthew, tell us more about the point that Mark Carney's trying to make here.
1: Yeah, so that's really interesting. William McKinley is probably Donald Trump's favorite president, aside from Donald Trump. He talks about him a lot. He talks about the tariffs that McKinley introduced. They brought a lot of money to the United States government in an era before there was an income tax in the United States. Trump talks about the 1890s as this golden era of America. Maybe that was when America was great. And it was a period where the rich got much richer in the United States, but that also led to an economic crash, a depression, high unemployment.

0: By the time McKinley became president, he was not such a fan of tariffs anymore. So maybe the message there is more to Americans than to Canadians, that your president is modeling a previous president who did this and it failed. And you should all be pushing back against your president to get him to look closer at history and rethink this tariff war.
1: We were talking earlier in the show about some new data on how Canadians feel about this this trade war and the support that this federal government has. And according to that Angus Reid survey, it looks like there's a lot of support and resolve that Canadians are feeling, yet that anxiety continues to build. So how successful do you think this particular video was in terms of getting Canadians behind him in terms of support? Mark Carney, I mean.
0: Yeah, it's good crisis management to give people the facts and a bit of the plan of what's going to happen going forward. Canadians perhaps are satisfied at this point, but we don't know how badly things are going to escalate and what Americans might target next. And this, the tariffs that are in place so far affect a small amount of the trade between the two countries. They affect a small number of Canadians, relatively speaking. If this were to escalate quickly, and with Donald Trump, that's quite possible, then people will really feel it. And then we'll see if Canadians resolve in that unity and support for the prime minister holds. That would be a lot tougher.
1: We're just about out of time, Matthew, but what would you want to see in Carney's next message to Canadians?
0: I guess more addressing of how the Canadian government and the provincial governments are going to deal with the day-to-day problems that this tariff war is going to cause Canadians. There's a $7.5 billion support system that's been announced. But if things escalate, then this is going to affect hundreds of thousands of people. And there'll be lots of jobs lost and at risk in a wider trade war. And so I think it would help with Canadians' anxiety to know what the response to that might be or what's being put in place now.
1: Well, it's great to talk to you about this, Matthew. Thanks for joining us again.
0: You're welcome.
1: Matthew Lebo, professor in the Department of Political Science at Western University. How are we doing, Jenny?
2: I am looking at southbound McLeod Trail at 194th Avenue. I know there was an earlier collision in that part of the southwest, but traffic is looking better as you head towards 194th. So I suspect that has probably been cleared up. The same cannot be said for a collision in the southeast on northbound Stoney Trail. This is just north of 17th Avenue. Traffic is backed up south of Pagan Trail. It doesn't look like it's going to hit Glenmore Trail, but we'll see as the afternoon goes on. On northbound Crowchild Trail, lots of volume this afternoon from Bow Trail up to about 23rd Avenue. And it looks like there could be something happening now northbound on Deerfoot Trail, just past 64th Avenue in the northeast. That traffic backs up south of McKnight Boulevard. Tomorrow, we're going to see mostly sunshine and a very warm 24 degrees before we dip down to the teens beyond Wednesday. Tonight, we'll see a low temperature of 11 with clear skies. Currently, it's a cloudy 20.
1: All right. Thank you, Jenny. And Kim Johnston's back again with sports. Hey, Kim.
3: Hi, Chris. So LIV Golf has officially filed for Chapter 11 bankruptcy, protection with more than $500 million in debt, which is part of its goal to revive the league without Saudi funding. The move was widely expected after the Public Investment Fund of Saudi Arabia abruptly ended its financial support after the final event of the 2026 season. LIV said it agreed to the restructuring plan with BC Partners as a primary source of its capital. CEO Scott O'Neill says the process gives them structure and time to pursue a landmark transaction and begin the next chapter of LIV Golf. LIV Golf 2.0 would apparently feature majority owners as a majority owners in a reduced schedule. What's still to be determined is what happens with their players, most notably John Rahm, Bryson DeChambeau. The two of them, along with Dustin Johnson and Cameron Smith, are leading the four creditors that are listing in the filings. So it'll be interesting to see how this plays out for the golfers. In baseball, we have the Toronto Blue Jays continuing their chase for a playoff spot tonight. They are in Sacramento to face the Athletics. Jose Soriano gets the start for the Jays tonight, and first pitch is at 7:40.
1: All right. Thank you, Kim.
3: You're welcome.
1: Kim Johnston with sports. I'm Chris Delatorre, and you're listening to The Homestretch. Lyle Lovett and his small, large band.

0: I Love It with Bears. He plays the Jubilee Auditorium in Calgary on Wednesday. Well, there have been a number of polls and surveys lately measuring where Albertans stand leading up to the referendum October 19th. A new report brings together a lot of that data to examine whether separatism, immigration reform, and constitutional change are actually a part of Alberta's mainstream political culture. Jared Wesley is the lead of the Common Ground Initiative at the University of Alberta and a professor of political science, and he's in our Edmonton studio. Good afternoon.
1: Afternoon.
0: Thanks for joining us again. So based on your findings, where do most Albertans stand on separatism before the referendum vote?
1: Yeah, most polls, whether they're public, internal, or academic, have remained fairly stable in their estimate of Albertans' attitudes about leaving Confederation, and it's only about 1 in 5 Albertans want the province to form an independent country. That's, again, been pretty stable over the last 5 or 6 years. Our team has been taking a closer look at it, though, and asking not just where do you sit personally, but how do you think your neighbor feels about this issue? Mm-hmm. How do you think the typical Albertan might vote in these kinds of exercises? So we spent the last couple of summers touring around the province. Sam Gertz has been leading that part of our work, and the report we released today gives some of those findings.
0: So what would you say is the potential impact of normalizing an idea that still seems to be held by just a majority of people, or a minority of people, rather?
1: Yeah, I mean, normalizing it, making it mainstream, making it acceptable to talk about, these are not necessary conditions to move public opinion in your favor, but they are really quite important, right? And we take our cues here from Brexit. Pollsters that were accurate in their prediction that the UK would vote to leave the European Union caught an early sign of this when they started asking people, how do you think your neighbors are going to vote on this issue? And the more people started to feel like their neighbors were

0: open to it. It opened up the realm of possibility for them. And then public opinion followed. We're in Alberta right now trying to see whether the same kinds of early warning signs are there. We haven't seen any yet, but our research says that there's a potential.
1: And of course, many of the referendum questions are on immigration. Where do people sit on the idea of immigration reform in recent years?
0: Most public polls show that Albertans support the government's side in these particular referendum questions that would place some new restrictions on the ability of immigrants to access services that, quite frankly, they pay for through their taxes. And so the folks that are standing against the government in this area have got work to do in the last 40 days to convince public opinion to shift. What our research suggests is that Albertans distinguish between the immigration system, which they feel is broken, and immigrants, who they don't tend to blame for the government's missteps in areas like healthcare and education. And so to the extent that this becomes a question of whether the system is broken, then the government will succeed in these referendums. But if people start talking about the impact on real people, their neighbors, people from immigrant communities, then I think that the public opinion will tighten.
1: So what messages do these results send as we get closer to October 19th?
0: Well, again, as part of our focus groups, we asked people to kind of park their own personal opinions and tell us what the typical Albertan would feel about these issues. And one of the things that stands out, and we talk about it in the report, is that the typical Albertan isn't particularly engaged at all in these referendums. Typical Albertan is probably not aware that there are 10 questions on the ballot, if they're aware that the vote is even happening. And that creates a real problem for folks that want to get out the vote. They have to persuade people, first of all, educate people these votes are happening. Secondly, tell them, you know, what's at stake with them, and then actually get them out to vote, either through mail-in balloting, advanced balloting, or on election day. The real challenge, of course, is going to be if they do show up on referendum day to make them stay in line, because these are going to be long, long lines.
1: And based on your report, how can people approach immigration or the questions about constitutional reform that are on the ballot?
0: Yeah, our focus group showed that most Albertans weren't convinced of the priority of these questions. Like they didn't feel like they were really matching with what Albertans' priorities are for governments to be handling. They were quite confused and disoriented by the length of the questions. And so, you know, to the extent that campaigns are able to tell people what these questions mean, not individually, but as a group, I think they may be more successful. And that's why we're seeing folks on the separatist side saying, say yes to the 9 and option 2 to for another referendum, and the other side saying no to the 9 and vote to remain.
1: Yeah. So as you dug through this data and took a closer look at these sentiments, were you surprised by what you're finding?
0: Not surprised. One of the big takeaways is that immigration and immigration reform and separation have become part of the mainstream discourse in here. We've been talking about it for a long time here in Alberta, and it's now socially acceptable to have those conversations. That was not the case when we started our research back in 2019, when we asked people how the typical Albertan would respond to somebody that came up to them and wanted to talk to them spontaneously about separatism. That Albertan would typically laugh in their face or walk the other way. Now there's a sense that Alberta as a population is separatist curious, and that's definitely to the advantage of separatists who have helped to shape that agenda.
1: So this initiative, the Common Ground Initiative, is focused on just that, right? Finding that middle ground for conversations between Albertans. What kind of conversations do you hope to see after that vote?
0: Yeah, I'm glad we're raising it now, because I think there are a few of us that are focusing on October 20th, not just October 19th. And referendums are very divisive campaigns. They're not only dividing Federalists from Separatists, but as we talked about with the immigration questions, you know, newcomers from other fellow members of their communities. And there's going to have to be a lot of repair done to restore some trust across these divides. And our group is eager to get to that work, along with our folks, our friends at the Peter Lougheed School of Politics and Democracy at the U of A.
1: Yeah. Well, regardless of what happens on October 19th, do you think that the question of separatism or these conversations, do you think we'll see the last of it this fall?
0: Highly unlikely. All polls suggest that probably somewhere close to 25 to 30% of people that do show up to vote

0: will cast a ballot in favor of continuing this conversation. And we do know that separatist leaders are openly talking about either, you know, advancing further to take over the UCP to a greater extent or starting their own parties. I think we're in this for another few election cycles, and our Common Ground team will be there to help Albertans navigate that.
1: Jared, I appreciate speaking with you today. Thanks for this.
0: Thank you.
1: Jared Wesley, the lead of the

0: I suspect that's also affecting traffic on eastbound Peg Anne because it's backed up to about 52nd Street right now. Roadwork on southbound McLeod Trail at 109th Avenue has everything backed up to just about Heritage Drive. And on northbound Crowchild, I can see some volume around Memorial and Kensington Road, then again around McMahon Stadium. Outside, it's mostly cloudy and 20 degrees.
1: Thanks for that, Jenny. In our final half hour today, the fallout from high-profile budget leaks. We're back in the spotlight today at Calgary City Hall. The CBC's Brendan Coulter will join us. It's 5:30 and time for the CBC Calgary News with Kenny Mason.
2: This is CBC News. A group of landowners is upping their fight against the Alberta Energy Regulator. They're taking the regulator to court, accusing it of chronically underfunding the province's orphan well cleanup program. The CBC's Ted Henley has more.
3: I never expected I'd be taking the Alberta Energy Regulator to court. All I wanted was the orphan well on my land cleaned up.
4: Dwight Popowich is a farmer from Two Hills.
3: This isn't complicated. Even my grandkids know that if you make a mess, you clean it up.
4: The Alberta Energy Regulator gets the oil and gas industry to pay a levy every year toward cleaning up orphaned wells. This year, it's $154 million. The Orphan Well Association estimates cleaning up all sites in the province would cost $1.66 billion. Popowich is one of two individuals asking for a judicial review of why the AER is setting the annual orphan well levy below what's needed. Teresa Potry from near Vermilion is also part of the court action.
5: For years, my family has lived with uncertainty about what these sites mean for our home, our land, our health, and our future.
4: The AER says it is unable to comment on matters before the courts, but it says the recent levy was endorsed by the government of Alberta. Ted Henley, CBC News, Calgary.
2: Calgary City Council is inviting Alberta's Municipal Affairs Minister to take action. That's after Ward 14 Councillor Landon Johnston released confidential budget information, then said he'd do it again. The CBC's Brendan Coulter reports.
6: Council has agreed to send a letter to the province letting them know what happened. The decision came today at a special meeting called by Mayor Jeremy Farkas.
7: I'm very sure that the Municipal Affairs Minister is up to the task to step in when you've seen such a flagrant violation of provincial law and potentially criminal court.
6: Council heard from City Solicitor Jill Flowen, who says council has no authority to impose consequences for leaking documents, but the province can. It can even trigger a public vote on whether to dismiss the councillor from office.
8: The only clear path for accountability lies with the minister, and it is within the minister's full discretion to decide whether and what to do.
6: Johnston apologized and said he'd already asked the minister for a full investigation, adding that the information should have never been confidential, but says he no longer plans to leak anything else.
9: Well, I will go into closed sessions, but if I see things are becoming unethical, I'll just leave.
6: CBC News contacted Municipal Affairs Minister Dan Williams for comment, but has not yet heard back. Brendan Coulter, CBC News, Calgary City Hall.
2: A four-week trial got underway today for a Calgary man accused of luring and sexually assaulting teenage girls over social media. 26-year-old Hamad Sheikh faces charges including sexual assault and sexual interference. CBC's Megan Grant has the latest from the first day of trial.
10: Prosecutors say that over a year-long period, Hamad Sheikh targeted underage girls over social media. He faces 28 charges, including sexual assault, sexual interference, luring, child pornography offenses, and witness tampering. Sheikh is accused of using Instagram and Snapchat to contact girls between the ages of 12 and 16 and offering them alcohol, vapes, and marijuana in order to get the girls to meet him in person. The alleged sexual assaults took place in his car and home. There is a publication ban on the identities of the complainants. The teenage girls will testify from a remote child-friendly courtroom. Sheikh, who was originally released on bail back in August 2024, is also accused of breaching his release conditions. He faces charges related to allegations he breached his curfew and contacted underage girls, had contact with at least one of his alleged victims, and that he was back on social media. Sheikh was rearrested in December 2024 and remains in custody. This trial is set to last 4 weeks. Megan Grant, CBC News, Calgary.
2: The city of Cold Lake says it's still looking to recoup approximately $20 million from Ottawa. Over a year ago, the Federal Court of Appeal ruled that CFB Cold Lake has been undervalued since 2012 and directed the Minister of Public Services and Procurement Canada to reconsider how military bases are assessed under its Payments in Lieu of Taxes program. Kevin Nagoya is the chief administrator.

0: administrative officer for the city of Cold Lake. He says there's been no action yet.
1: The courts have ordered the minister to make a new decision. That is the next step. We're going on to 14 months later, where the federal court has made a decision, said the minister's unreasonable, but now the ministry has not actioned anything.
0: Public Services and Procurement Canada says the matter is still under review, and once a decision is made, Cold Lake will be notified. The federal government announced nearly $900,000 to help a Calgary-based startup develop and test new clean plant lighting technology. It's aimed at making year-round operations like greenhouses and vertical farming more energy efficient and environmentally friendly. In partnership with Hydrogreen's Produce, Vertical Farm in Springbank, Smart Grow Bioengineering is developing a lighting system for growers that uses ultra-fast pulsing LED lights. Combined with plant sensors and artificial intelligence, Jared Wolf is Smart Grow's CEO.
2: Funding like this is absolutely critical for technology startup companies, especially with a company like Smart Grow, where we are focused on gathering research and data as a primary, you know, activity of the business to validate the technology.
0: Officials say this kind of tech can help Canadian farmers grow more while using less electricity. The funding is part of the Federal Agricultural Clean Technology Program. That is your update from the CBC Calgary Newsroom. Chris.
3: Thanks for that, Kenny. It's Kenny Mason with the news, and Jenny Howe is back. Hey there, Jenny.
4: Hi, Chris. So we have some more seasonal temperatures coming up. Temperatures in the mid-teens. Those are going to start on Thursday, where we're looking at a 15-degree high with showers. And then the next couple of days are going to be cooler than that, if not around that temperature. And we're going to get down to more typical overnight lows, which is around 4 or 5 degrees. But we've got a couple of days before that happens. So if you like a bit of heat in September, you can capitalize on today and tomorrow. We are expecting the skies outside to clear up before midnight, and we'll go down to a low of 11 degrees tonight. So very warm. And then tomorrow, the skies should remain clear for much of the day. We're looking at a 24-degree high for Wednesday and an overnight low of 10 degrees. So really, it's not until Thursday that things start to cool off a bit. And it looks like they'll stay cool at least for the next few days. Right now, it is 20 degrees outside, and there are still a few spots on the roads that are particularly slow, northbound Deerfoot being one of them. There is the collision north of 17th Avenue that still has traffic backed up south of Pagan Trail, so that's going to take you a bit of extra time. Glenmore Trail, for the most part, is running really well, except eastbound Glenmore, still stop and go between McLeod Trail and Deerfoot Trail. Southbound on Deerfoot, there's just some volume coming up to Southland Drive. Traffic on southbound McLeod at 194th looking much better. That earlier collision is gone, but it is still slow around 109th Avenue because of construction. So traffic backs up towards Heritage Drive. And then on Sarcee Trail and Bow Trail, traffic very slow for northbound Sarcee. It's backed up to 17th from Bow. So I do wonder if there is something happening in that part of the Southwest. If you've been through, you can give me a call and let me know. It's star or pound 1010 or 403-521-1010.
3: Thanks for that, Jenny. I'm Chris Delatorre, and you're listening to The Homestretch on CBC Radio 1 and the CBC Listen app on your Tuesday. It's 5:38 now. The fallout from high-profile budget leaks was back in the spotlight today at Calgary City Hall. City Council had a special meeting to talk about the legal risks of sharing confidential documents. Last week, Ward 14 Councillor Landon Johnston admitted to leaking the documents and said he'd do it again. Council ultimately voted to write a letter to Alberta's Municipal Affairs Minister explaining what had happened. For more, our Municipal Affairs reporter Brendan Coulter joins us from City Hall. Hi there, Brendan.
5: Hey there, Chris. Thanks for having me.
3: Thanks for joining us again. What did council hear today about the legal risks of these leaks?
5: So City Council heard from the city solicitor and general counsel, Jill Flowen, on the potential implications of sharing confidential documents. That includes exposing the city to lawsuits, potential effects on business dealings and relationships with outside organizations, as well as a loss of public trust in council. Here's Flowen on the gravity of breaching confidentiality.
6: This is not an issue of the release of a particular report or a particular piece of information. This goes to the heart of the duties that elected municipal officials have under the Municipal Government Act and the extent to which they will be held to account.
5: Flowen also made it clear that if council as a whole wants to release confidential information,

0: and it can vote to do so. But if council decides to keep information private, all council members have a legal obligation to respect that decision. And there are other concerns beyond legal risk. After Johnston said he would leak information again, the mayor says Calgary police have raised concerns that they may not be able to trust council with sensitive law enforcement information. He says police need to have frank discussions with council about crime and safety. And Farkas also says that he's heard concerns from union leaders about, you know, what this could mean for their employees' privacy.
1: Yeah. So what did council decide to do about the leaked documents?
0: Yeah, council voted to send a letter to both Alberta Municipal Affairs Minister Dan Williams and the province's Privacy Commissioner. It'll tell them confidential documents were released and the councillor publicly indicated he plans to do it again. Council can't direct the province to do anything, but the letter will ask the minister to take whatever steps he deems necessary.
1: So at this point, is Landon Johnston expected to face any consequences?
0: Yeah, we still have no idea. So City Solicitor Flowen said council has no authority to discipline another councillor, not after the province scrapped municipal codes of conduct last year. The province has said it does plan to introduce a universal province-wide code of conduct for all municipal politicians, but that's not in place right now. So for now, the ball is in the province's court. Here's Flowen again.
2: The only clear path for accountability lies with the minister. The minister's action on this matter, or the decision not to take action, will send, in my opinion, a message to elected officials across the province of the conduct that is tolerated, acceptable, and expected.
0: If the minister decides to act, Flowen says he has a few options. So he can launch a ministerial inspection, or in certain circumstances, the province can trigger a public vote on whether the councillor should be removed from office. Or there could even be a criminal investigation for breach of trust or municipal corruption.
1: Well, let's go back a little bit. Can you remind us what this is all about? What information was leaked?
0: Yeah, this is all about preliminary information on the city's upcoming four-year budget. So for months, council has been meeting behind closed doors with city officials about the spending needs facing the city of Calgary and, you know, councillors' budget priorities. So this includes looking at different budget scenarios and what that would mean for property taxes. It is a standard process, although there's definitely some disagreement on council as to, you know, how much of this process should happen in private. One piece of confidential information CBC has been able to confirm is that City Council directed administration to model out a 15% property tax hike for next year and bring that back for discussion. That does not mean there will be a 15% tax hike next year, but it does mean that council wants to see what that scenario would look like. Councillor Johnston has said all along that kind of information should not be private. And now he's saying he's not going to leak anything else.
3: Well, I apologize for breaking the rules, but I felt I was in a position of choosing between what was right and what was a rule built to contain narratives. Well, I will go into closed sessions, but if I see things are becoming unethical, I'll just leave.
1: Brendan, what did Johnston have to say about the potential risks and consequences?
0: Yeah, Johnston says, you know, no personal information was released. And over the weekend, he himself already asked the minister to launch a full investigation. He's hoping for changes to the criteria for going behind closed doors, saying the current rules allow for too much information to be held confidential.
3: So I can apologize to my council members, but I think at some point we as a council have to apologize to the taxpayers as well, right? We've been slapping advice from officials on basically anything we don't want public to know about. So
0: Johnston also says the reactions from his constituents have been mostly positive. So people have been reaching out, he says, telling him that he did the right thing.
1: How are council members reacting to all this?
0: Yeah, Mayor Jeremy Farkas says this is ultimately about making sure that no elected officials are above the law. Council heard today that if a city staff member leaked private documents, they'd likely be suspended and the city would launch an investigation. And depending on what comes out of that, they could be fired.
4: My staff fielded inquiries at the staff level from the Minister of Municipal Affairs over the weekend. I know that they're actively looking at this, and I'm very sure that the Municipal Affairs Minister is up to the task to step in when you've seen such a flagrant violation of provincial law and potentially criminal code.
0: But Ward 1 Councillor

0: Tim Tyer says Johnston is not the only counselor who's leaked confidential information. She thinks he's being unfairly singled out and deserves some credit for sticking his neck out and owning up to it.
1: I do not condone any kind of leaks or any kind of breach of confidentiality, but if you are going to do it, put your name on it. Absolutely.
2: So where does this go from here?
0: Yeah, it really depends on what and if the province decides to do anything. So we contacted Municipal Affairs Minister Dan Williams' office for comment. We have not heard anything back just yet. Now, as for the upcoming city budget, so council is expected to get another update from city officials on September 22nd. And budget deliberations, where council will make decisions on city spending and property taxes, that'll kick off in late November.
2: Yeah. Well, we'll continue to follow this, of course. Brendan, thank you.
0: Thanks.
2: Municipal Affairs reporter Brendan Coulter at Calgary City Hall. How are we doing, Jenny?
3: I see slow traffic east on Memorial Drive as you head towards Deerfoot Trail. Bit unusual for this time of the afternoon. So that is backed up to 12th Street. I do wonder if there's something happening there. And then northbound on on Stony Trail, there was a collision north of 17th Avenue in the southeast. I think that has been cleared up. There's just a bit of residual volume around Pagan Trail. So nice to see that traffic is getting back to normal. And westbound on Bow Trail coming up to 26th Street, it does look like there is a collision. That traffic is backed up now east of Crowchild Trail. And northbound Sarcee Trail, very slow coming up to Bow Trail with backups to 17th Avenue. Outside, it's still pretty cloudy right now. Patches of blue sky here and there. The sky should clear up altogether at some point later this evening. Overnight, we're looking at clear skies with a low of 11 degrees. Tomorrow, we've got sunshine in the forecast and a high of 24. Right now, it's 20 out there.
2: Thank you, Jenny. Kenny Mason's back with headlines.
4: A group of landowners is taking the Alberta Energy Regulator to court. They accuse the AER of chronically underfunding the orphan well cleanup program. A trial began today for a Calgary man accused of sexually assaulting 7 underage girls who he met on social media. 26-year-old Hamad Sheikh faces 28 charges, including sexual assault, sexual interference, luring, and child pornography-related offenses. And the federal government announced nearly $900,000 to help a Calgary-based startup develop and test new clean plant lighting technology. It's aimed at making year-round operations like greenhouses and vertical farming more energy efficient. That is your update from the CBC Calgary newsroom. Meanwhile, U.S. President Donald Trump has just signed 5 proclamations banning a list of Canadian products from entering the states. More coming up on Your World Tonight at 6 o'clock. Chris.
2: Thanks for that, Kenny. It's 13 minutes to 6 now on the home stretch. Canada's Secretary of State for Defense Procurement is in Alberta today, looking at the defense industry in this province. Stephen Fuhr is meeting with local leaders in the industry as the country increases its defense spending, and I spoke with them earlier.
5: Good afternoon.
2: Thanks for joining us. Tell us more about your goal for this visit to Alberta.
5: Well, I'm happy to say I'm back in my home province. This is my third trip here with my defense procurement hat on. This morning, we had the opportunity to meet with the Business Council of Alberta at the Defense Industrial Roundtable, where I was able to really give everybody kind of the state of the union of where my department is in Ottawa with regard to the special operating agency that's evolving into a department. They were able to exchange with me their ideas and concerns and where things are working and where they're not, and talk about opportunities moving forward as Canada builds itself out to meet the moment.
2: We don't tend to hear much about the defense industry in Alberta. Tell us a bit more about what that looks like and Alberta's role nationally.
5: I find that surprising because you have 3 very large military bases here, and one of them is Cold Lake, Alberta. It's a very large base. The federal government's investing billions of dollars into that base to modernize it and to get it ready to host new fighter aircrafts. You have Suffield, you have Wainwright, you have Edmonton. So there is lots going on here. With regard to as Canada invests more in its own defense industrial complex under a build, partner, buy strategy, we're looking to spend more defense dollars in Canada. And obviously there is a lot offered here from large primes to small to medium-sized businesses. I'm actually sitting at one right now. I had a tour of a very, very capable drone company here in Calgary, and I'm moving on to see somebody else. So there's lots of opportunity here in Alberta and in Calgary to add to the conversation.

0: station and to get involved in the defense ecospace right across the country.
1: Yeah. So the approach is buying in Canada, as you said, and certainly the prolonged trade dispute with the U.S. is hovering around our conversation and around your work, I'm sure. What are the biggest challenges with procuring locally or nationally?
0: It's just something we're not used to doing. Canada, I think this is my opinion because I've been traveling around the country for the past 15 months. We have underestimated our own capability and capacity for a long time. We've got used to doing things a certain way. It's called foreign military sales. It's just across the border. You know, the U.S. is a good military ally of Canada, and that hasn't changed. And it was just easy for us to just buy American stuff, and that's just the way it was done. No one really put a lot of thought into it. That has changed a lot lately. We're still important partners and allies, but we will be spending more money and are spending more money in Canada, providing more opportunities for our companies and job opportunities for Canadians. And we really could do a lot more here, and we're starting to build that out now, and we're doing it quickly.
1: Yeah. So you just mentioned that the U.S. is still an ally, despite the current tensions we're seeing. But how open are you right now to signing agreements with American defense contractors?
0: Well, our priority is build, partner, buy. So if we can do it here, we're going to do it in Canada. And I could give you examples of that. Yeah. Partner may or may not be the United States. I mean, they're not the only game in town. One thing that's been very clear is that we have time zones, or we have friends in every time zone, and we have lots of other opportunities. So we'll explore other opportunities where it makes sense. If we had unlimited time, I would say this, we could do it all here in Canada. But part of our challenge here is we have to pivot and we have to do it quickly. So if it exists here in Canada and it's just a function of just making a decision to buy it from Canadian companies, we're going to do that. We've done that recently. And again, if time pushes us down, who could we partner with to deliver the capability that we aren't currently capable of doing in the time horizon that's in front of us? You know, where are we going to go? And again, there's lots of options out there. The U.S. is not the only option. It has been in the past, but like I said, we have lots of friends in many time zones.
1: Yeah, time is a factor, as you said. But further to that point of friends in every time zone, what are some of those other opportunities in other countries?
0: Well, we're living through a couple of them right now. I'll give you two good examples. Submarines, we're entering into a preferred supplier, or we have a preferred supplier with a German-Norwegian partnership to build submarines for Canada. AEWC, Airborne Early Warning and Control Aircraft, we have down-selected Saab out of Sweden to provide the technology to a Canadian-built airplane that's already made in Toronto by Bombardier, but the opportunity exists at where we could militarize the plane now in Canada instead of doing that work in Sweden. Build for ourselves and then export that militarized version of the Global 6500 out of Canada to NATO or to another country who wants it. There's a long list of countries waiting to get that aircraft. So there's a lot of opportunities here. It's very exciting for Canada. And, you know, depending on how we manage it, I think is really up to our imagination. I would tell you that there's more opportunities here than we probably ever thought was possible.
1: Yeah. You mentioned Bombardier. President Donald Trump recently threatened that company. What's your response to the fact that he wants Bombardier to manufacture its planes in the U.S.?
0: Well, the irony is they already do a lot of work in the U.S. They have multiple sites. They employ tens of thousands of Americans building different components and doing different things on the Bombardier products in the U.S. as we speak right now. So he may not have known that before he made his comments, but the reality is our supply chains in aerospace, our supply chains in automotive are very, very intertwined with the U.S. economy. And it's been this way for decades. So to be straightforward and specific with your question, Bombardier already does send a lot of work and employs tens of thousands of Americans today down in the U.S.
1: Yeah. You've said that you want to modernize Canada's military. Tell us a bit more about what that looks like and what the next steps are.
0: Well, I mean, we need to modernize the equipment the forces has. Obviously, we're buying, pretty much replacing everything. We have

0: monopolizing all the equipment, planes, ships, tanks, armored vehicles, weapon systems. That's what long overdue. We need to modernize the process in which we buy those things, because the process that we had in place prior to the defense agency that we have now was not capable of delivering the capability and procurements at speed and magnitude that we're going to need to do that. So we need to modernize that, and we've done a good chunk of that already, and there's a little bit more to do. There's legislation in front of the House right now to turn the agency into a department in the coming 6, 7, 8 weeks. So between buying the new things, modernizing the process, spending more money in Canada, giving companies and people more opportunities to participate, this is absolutely necessary, and we're 100% committed to doing it, and we're actually doing it as we speak.
1: Yeah. Well, Stephen Fuhr, I appreciate you taking the time to speak with us today. Thanks for this.
0: Thank you very much.
1: Stephen Fuhr, Canada's Secretary of State for Defense Procurement. He was in Calgary today to meet with leaders in Alberta's defense industry. Calgary's Dempsey Bolton plays the King Eddie this week. He'll be on stage Thursday afternoon for Happy Hour. This one's called Giants.

0: Music from Calgary's Dempsey Bolton with Giants. He plays the King Eddie Thursday afternoon. How are we doing out there, Jenny?
1: Couple of slow spots still in the southwest on northbound SRC. Coming up to Bow Trail, that traffic is backed up to 17th Avenue. Westbound Bow Trail also still slow coming up to 26th Street because of an earlier collision. That's backed up to Crowchild Trail. And now on 17th Avenue and 30th Street, there is a collision slowing things down in that area. Outside, we've got cloud right now. It is starting to clear up. It'll be completely clear before midnight. We'll go down to a low of 11 degrees overnight. Tomorrow, we're looking at some nice sunshine with a high of 24 degrees. So enjoy Wednesday, because on Thursday, we're looking at showers and a high of just 15 degrees. Right now, it is a cloudy 20 outside.
0: Thanks for that, Jenny. That'll do it for today's edition of The Homestretch. Thanks for hanging out with us. Tomorrow is Wednesday, so we'll talk personal finance with Bruce Sellery. I'm Chris Della Torre. Thanks for listening. Your World Tonight is next.
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0: and David Common in Gander, Newfoundland. 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Your World Tonight is coming up next. Then, in half an hour, it's As It Happens.
1: Hello, I'm Neil Kirksall. Necessary but not without its costs is how the Prime Minister is framing the ongoing pivot away from U.S. goods and services. Former Defence Minister Peter MacKay tells us how sharp that pivot can really be.
2: I don't believe in escalating the conflict. That's not constructive. But our tariffs are necessary to protect our workers, protect our companies, and our communities.
3: Escalation is happening on both sides. On the same day Canada imposed counter tariffs, President Trump responded with outright bans on some Canadian products. The worsening tariff fight leaving Canadians asking how far it will go. This is Your World Tonight. I'm Salima Shivji. Also on the program.
4: The symptoms, the signs, you know, we just automatically jump to a cold. We don't ever look at that. And then to learn that these arenas do not have rules that they have to have carbon monoxide monitors in them is mind-blowing.
3: Facing off against a deadly gas, parents and health officials warn about the danger of carbon monoxide in hockey arenas and call for more to be done to detect it before it's too late. Washington has launched its latest salvo in the tariff fight with Canada. President Donald Trump has just signed five proclamations banning a list of Canadian products from entering the U.S. It's a long list, and our reporter Katie Nicholson is here to make sense of it all. Katie, dairy, alcohol, motorcycles, what can you tell us about the White House's latest proclamations?
5: So these proclamations ban some products and they modify tariffs on others, and they lean on those Section 338 tariffs from the Tariff Act of 1930. Smoot-Hawley. It's being used to ban some Canadian products like motorcycles, most alcohol. It's an extensive list: beer, wine, spirits, rye whiskey, niche items like Slivovitz. It also includes molasses and whey proteins. The bans amount to about single-digit billions, according to a U.S. official who briefed us, and those bans kick in 3 weeks, so September 29th. And then you have tariff modifications, which are going to kick in 1 week. That's on the 15th. Those are rates of 50%, and the lists here include more aluminum products, rattan furniture, golf carts, motorboats, the paper products, a new list of cheeses and outboard motors, and even rawhide products. It's going to take a few days for Canadian producers to really get a sense of the broader impacts here. The modifications, though, also included some removals, interestingly, things that were taken off that 338 list from earlier, including cement, toilet paper, even salt.
3: A long list to sift through. But Katie, this isn't the only thing the Trump administration has done today. There was also an announcement about government contracts. How significant would you say that is?
5: Yeah, so the president had posted that he was going to direct the federal government's General Services Administration procurement program, one of them anyway, to stop buying Canadian origin products. But when we did an analysis, it showed that only 58 Canadian companies were granted contracts through that program in the 24-25 fiscal year. It's bad for them, obviously. But keep in mind that early analysis that we did do, it showed that Canadian companies just account for 1/1000th of that particular U.S. procurement program. So the impacts may not be so devastating there.
3: Okay, now as you said, most of this doesn't take effect right away. Is there any sense from the White House that they are willing to negotiate here?
5: Well, a senior administration official did tell us tonight that getting back to the table is always a possibility. And we do know that the lines of communication between the U.S. Trade Representative Jameson Greer and the Canadian U.S. Trade Minister Dominic LeBlanc, they are open even if there are currently no formal talks scheduled.
3: The CBC's Katie Nicholson in Washington. Thanks for this.
5: You're welcome.
3: So far, there's been no response from Ottawa to Washington's latest moves. Earlier today, Canada's dollar-for-dollar counter tariffs kicked in. They apply to more than $27 billion worth of American imports at the border. And Prime Minister Mark Carney warned Canadians the road ahead will be bumpy. Tom Perry reports.
2: Canada came to life in many ways in response to American aggression.
6: Prime Minister Mark Carney had no public events on Tuesday. Instead, he posted an address online, reaching back into Canada's history and previous times when the country faced threats from the U.S.
2: Our first Prime Minister, Sir John